0: location not a kilometer from the river where there's a huge number of species at risk.
1: In an email, Environment and Climate Change Canada says it acknowledges the court's decision and is determining next steps. Nathan Fung, CBC News, Ottawa.
2: And in Colombia tonight. Supporters of right-wing presidential candidate Abelardo de la Espriella are celebrating. The former lawyer and populist, nicknamed El Tigre, is advancing to a runoff vote against left-wing hopeful Ivan Cepeda. Both fell short of the 50% of votes they needed to win today's presidential election. De la Espriella did have a slight lead. He's vowed to get tough on criminal and rebel groups in Colombia and seek friendlier ties with U.S. President Donald Trump. Colombians will head back to the polls in June. That's your World This Hour. For news anytime, go to our website, cbcnews.ca. 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
3: Hi there, I'm Brian Ray. Here's the forecast from Environment Canada. Partly cloudy across the Maritimes this evening with a low of +4. There is a yellow advisory for patchy frost in low-lying areas where it could dip near the freezing mark overnight. For tomorrow, it's a mix of sun and cloud for all of the region with highs between 13 and 17 degrees. Increasing clouds tomorrow evening with chances for showers, a risk of a thunder shower, and lows between 5 and 8 degrees.
4: Gary did not want to become a football player. No interest in the game at all. He was a timid kid, the kind of kid who, in baseball, would close his eyes when he was up at bat. He was so scared of getting hit by the ball. But when you're in high school, you know, your personality's still up for grabs. And at Gary's high school, there was not one person, but two people with a very different vision of who he was. They were assistant high school football coaches, and very noticeable, big personalities, and they were twins.
5: And I didn't really know their name. I'd seen them around. They were super handsome and in great shape. I mean, they were ripped and they would wear Gold's Gym tank tops and jams, these shorts, these Hawaiian shorts. They would wear those and they had really long hair and they were very charming, charismatic, funny. And they were known as the Jetsons, which was this self proclaimed nickname, I think.
4: Wait, they called themselves the Jetsons? They referred to themselves?
5: Yeah, because the Jetsons was people from the future, and they felt that they were like that. They were definitely the first people I ever noticed who referred to themselves in the, is it the third person?
4: Yeah.
5: Say, the Jetsons are coming to get you. The Jetsons will see you. The Jetsons.
4: That's what they would
5: sometimes say. Sometimes they would say, Johnny Jetson will be with you today. Joe Jetson will be with you tomorrow.
4: They're like magical figures.
5: Yeah, they really were.
4: And these magical figures, these assistant football coaches, they gave Gary his own nickname in the fall of junior year. It was not a glittery name like the Jetsons. Kind of the opposite, actually. Waste, they called him.
5: As in waste of talent, to like goad me into playing football.
4: They told him that football would get him a college scholarship. It would get him girls. They said the newspaper would write about him. They wanted him on the team so badly because Gary was a giant compared to most of the kids playing football back then. This was in Peabody, Massachusetts, a Boston suburb near Salem, in the late 80s. Most high school players back then were 5'9", 5'10". Gary was 6'6", 200 pounds, and he was athletic, played basketball on his high school team. Those coaches scolded him for his complete lack of aggression and for crying. What he really loved doing was art projects, going to the arts and crafts store, reading. He kept an enormous stuffed animal collection in his room, even in high school. He was also pretty depressed at the time. Gary's a comedian today, Gary Gulman. And on stage, when he tries to describe what he was like as a kid.
5: I talk about being Charlie Brown. I say, picture my childhood, Charlie Brown, if Snoopy had died. That was my childhood. I felt so sorry for him. I
4: identify Charlie Brown. Like, the whole point of his character is that he's sad and lonely.
5: Yeah.
4: But even that wasn't lonely enough. You have to kill off his dog.
5: Yes. Yes.
4: So when the Jetsons started telling him that they were going to make him into a star, he laughed it off. He liked the attention from the Jetsons, sure, but he did not consider this seriously at all. Football seemed brutal. Just nonstop, violent physical contact. He did not think he could cut it. Guys he knew who played football, they were so tough. Gary, on the other hand, he got picked on, he got bullied. He was bullied out of Little League.

0: football?
1: No way. And then his junior year ended, and just a couple days into summer break, it was June, 6:30 in the morning, he got a phone call. Woke him up. It's the Twins.
0: They said, Gallman, this is the Jetsons. Meet us at the Universe Gym at 7:30. We are going to train the Gallman this summer and get the Gallman a scholarship and make the Gallman into a star. By the end of the summer, you will be 245 pounds and ripped like Arnold.
1: It was so weird and bold. And on the spur of the moment, he figures, what the hell? And he has this thought that you have sometimes as a kid. He thinks, these adults say I can do this. Maybe they're right.
0: They were so convincing. They were so convincing.
1: And then there was a part of you that thought, like, yes, magical man.
0: It was intoxicating.
1: It was.
0: Because they were so cool. And my entire life, my family was more of a don't get your hopes up type of attitude. And so it was a very negative house. And I remember asking them, I said, you guys really think I'm gonna play on this high school football team? I don't have that much experience. And they're answering, should I swear or just...
1: Say what really happened.
0: Every single time I would ask them any kind of question, they'd say, yeah. And not everybody was using that expression back then. That was the first instance of somebody saying that to me instead of, don't get your hopes up and we'll see. It was, yeah. And I was like, oh my gosh, these guys are so, so exciting. And they believe in me.
1: So that summer, every morning, he works out with the Jetsons from 7:30 to 9:30. Then they take him to a diner, and they buy him a big breakfast with eggs and other proteins. At night, sometimes they teach him running routes. Remember, Gary had never played football. And it was just like the Jetsons said.
0: It was incredible. It was like a Rocky montage. I was getting stronger and bigger, and they would say things. They had this thing, the Gallman is getting huge. The Gallman is getting huge.
1: And so by the end of the summer, how did you look?
0: Oh, I looked fantastic, man. I had grown my hair long like them, and clothes started to look really cool on me. They were, as I was filling out, and they were right. I weighed 240 pounds. I could bench press 225 pounds. I ran a 4.8 40, which was very impressive to everybody. Everything about me had changed physically. I had built this really great costume.
1: Why do you say costume?
0: Because it covered up who I really was. I was still the same Gary who cried at movies.
1: So you have this man costume,
0: yeah,
1: that you're wearing, which,
0: yes,
1: is your new body.
0: Yes. I feel terrific.
1: And as it came time to start practices, you would think that he would be psyched to use this new body that he had created for the purpose it had been made for. Like, okay, he's Captain America, it's World War II, bring on the Nazis. But in fact, he was terrified of just getting hit, of the physical contact that's just built into football. And a week before practice, he talks to a friend and he says to the friend, he doesn't think he can do it. He doesn't think he can go through with it. Should he call the Jetsons and tell him he's thought it over? It's not for him.
0: I'll never forget what he said. He said, Gary, they will kill you. They spent their entire summer training you and feeding you. You can't. You have to go through with this.
1: So he did. He went through with it. But the problem was, as John Jetson put it, he was a daisy in a field of weeds, a lamb among conquerors. You can put a kid into a tough guy costume, but it doesn't always make him into a tough guy. And of course, adults are always trying to convince kids and inspire kids about who they can be. That's what good parents do. That's what good teachers do. But some kids, like Gary, just have trouble going along with the plan. They want to please the adults. They want to do what they're asked. But all the while, they genuinely wonder, can they actually become the person the adults are telling them to become? Is that them? Is that who they should be? And it's totally confusing for them. The adults in their lives seem to know what they're talking about. They're adults, for God's sake. They're supposed to know better. But the kids end up wondering in a really primal way, who am I? Well, from WBEZ Chicago, it's This American Life. I'm Ira Glass. Our show today in two acts. In the second act, adults make it so a woman can't even decide what is true. about some of the most basic facts about her own history. But we're going to start with this story, Act One, Gary's story, which we're calling Jersey. Sure. Gary went to his first football practice, and it was just as bad as he'd imagined it would be. Guys rush at him and smash into him on every play. It's totally painful. He's completely miserable, bruised. And after that, every day, Gary would show up at practice and hated it. Until, finally, they started to play real games. And these are just preseason scrimmages, but they're against other high schools. There's a crowd in the stands. That changed everything. From the very first time they put him in on offense.
2: They set up a play for me. It's this pass where they just throw it over the middle. They throw it up high. Nobody can reach as high as I can jump. I catch it. It takes a couple of guys to bring me down just because I'm big and I want to run away from contact. Like, there were fans and they were cheering. I will say that was exhilarating.
1: Coach is trying him out on defense. He barely knows what he's doing. And he sacks the other side's quarterback.
2: I had no technique.
1: Yeah.
2: But I was just so much bigger than this kid that he couldn't outrun me because he wasn't as fast as me and he wasn't as strong as me. So I was able to wrestle him to the ground.
1: Opening game of the real season, the coaches start him, this newbie player. He sacks the opposing quarterback right away. And on offense,
2: they threw me the ball 3 times. I caught every single one. I mean, that night I go to my first high school party. I'd never gone to a high school party, and it was such a letdown because you see high school parties in movies. They're so exciting, and there's sex, and I just sat on a couch because I didn't drink, and it was an incredible letdown. But I was invited.
1: But
2: I was very excited.
1: That's what's important.
2: Yes.
1: You were there. You were there at the bad party.
2: Yeah.
1: You made it.
2: And then Sunday night, the night before school, a local newspaper reporter called me and interviewed me about this game. He said that I was the talk of the town, and it talked about how everybody knew the ball was coming to me and they couldn't stop me. And just like the Jetsons had said, there are going to be newspaper articles. There was a newspaper article in the Salem Evening News the next day that called me Mr. Raw Potential.
1: Wow.
2: Yeah.
1: And it did not last. The season opener, his first great game, was also his last great game. Opposing quarterbacks learned to stay away from the side of the line that Gary was on, so he wasn't sacking anyone anymore. And after this one time when Gary fumbled the ball on a big play at the goal line, suddenly he says they stopped sending him out for passes. So no more heroic catches. He wasn't making big plays. He was not living up to all that bright potential. And some dark part of his personality kicked in. Like maybe he was a waste after all. The man costume had fooled them for a while, but he was still the same person he'd always been. He started to dread practices and games.
2: I would throw up before every game. On the sideline, I would throw up because I was overcome by nerves and anxiety. I started to feel really lousy about myself, and my grades suffered, and I just knew that I was starting to disappoint these guys. And they never said anything to their credit. They never said, wow, we really had high hopes for you. It just... It sounds crazy. I still have nightmares about it.
1: His plan back then was make it through the season, one game a week, never play again.
2: And in the middle of this, a college football coach came into our locker room and introduced himself to me at my locker. And that was sort of a what the hell is going on here?
1: Introduced himself to you, you mean?
2: Yeah.
1: And said what?
2: He said, you had a great game, which I hadn't, and I am an assistant at Dartmouth College, and we'd love for you to take a visit to Dartmouth.
1: Okay, here's the thing that Gary didn't know or understand at the time. As disheartened as he was, his coaches did not think he was having a bad season. Sure, they weren't sending him out for passes, but the main reason for that, John Jetson told me on the phone, wasn't the fumble that Gary had made, like Gary obsessed over. It was that the quarterback couldn't throw reliable passes. Their team wasn't that good that year. The Jetsons still saw Gary as a diamond in the rough. Gary was doing everything they asked, ran his plays well, was more reliable than most of the team. And so The coaches did what they did with any player with a ton of

0: this man who I had seen on TV because he had recruited Doug Flutie, and he was a New England celebrity. His name was Jack Bicknell. I'll never forget it because he had an office at Boston College, and it overlooked the stadium. And he had a Heisman Trophy, and he said, "Son," I always loved being called son, and I would just melt. It's like an arm around the shoulder. I don't know what it is about that word. He said, "Son, I'm going to go ahead and offer you," which meant a scholarship. I'm going to offer you. And he said something to the effect of, "You're 17 years old," or maybe I was 18. He said, "You have an NFL body." And I remember thinking, wow, I've really fooled another one. And part of me was thinking I was afraid this was going to happen because I'm going to have to take the scholarship and I know I'm going to be in over my head. And then the other side of it was, this is so exciting and somebody believes in me. And
1: did part of you feel like, oh my God, I'm going to be playing for this incredible coach? Whatever problems I had in high school, this guy is the guy. He's a genius. He's going to fix whatever problem I had. I'm going to be a star.
0: Yeah.
1: So he takes the scholarship. He says he has no idea how he would have paid for college without a football scholarship. He works out all summer, and by the time he gets to training camp, he was bigger than ever. 260 pounds. His speed and strength, one of the best on the team. But it's clear right away.
0: I just felt so small. I mean, these guys really were supermen. Their aggressiveness, their strength, it wasn't the same sport. And it was quite clear early on to the other players that I wasn't like them. I didn't talk like...
1: Oh, is that true?
0: Yeah. And I could be pushed around and I could be bullied. There were guys who were going to go on to the NFL. There was one player who played for the Vikings. And I remember one time I was lollygagging on a play and he hit me and bizzed me. And he said to me afterwards, and he was his nickname on the team was the Maniac, which you really have to do something impressive to get a nickname like that amongst these lunatics. He said to me, he said, "You can't just stand there like that. I could have killed you." In the nicest way possible, he said that he had let up, even though he had hit me harder than I'd ever been hit in my life.
1: Gary went into a full-blown depressive crisis, not eating when he should have been eating like a horse, sleeping all the time, crying.
0: The prevailing thing going on in my head is I want to kill myself. I'm worthless. I'm useless. Everybody hates me.
1: Did you have a feeling of like, well, if I just psych myself up in the right way, I'm going to be able to do this?
0: Well, I knew who I was. And the problem is I know who I am and I hate him. I hate him. He's so weak and he disappoints and he lets down. And I just wanted to go back to the room and sleep and cry. Yeah.
1: Did you have your stuffed animals with you?
0: No, but I had brought my blankie. Like I grew up with a blankie that was in my crib and I could never sleep without it. But it was like this thing that I was so ashamed of and never spoke about really to anybody because I thought that if anybody ever found that out, they would just feel like this guy's insane and also a woman.
1: Did you have a roommate?
0: I had a roommate, yeah.
1: That you had to hide the blankie from?
0: Yeah, yeah.
1: And you would call it the blankie, not the blanket.
0: No, I referred to him. I called him Blankie.
1: And whatever happened to it?
0: Oh, I still have it. It's on my pillow right now in Harlem. Yeah.
1: Wait, seriously?
0: Yeah.
1: Wait, how old are you?
0: I'm 48.
1: Do you need it?
0: No, but I love it. It's there with the pillow. I put it in my computer bag so I can carry it on planes when I travel.
1: And is it a comfort?
0: Yeah, it's a comfort. It helps me sleep. I don't know how common it is, and the fact that you keep asking me questions about it makes me think it's really odd.
1: I'm not trying to blankie shame you. I'm not. Anyway, back in college, first time Gary goes home for the weekend, he stays in his room, cries and sleeps, and won't talk to anybody. And his brother suggests he find a therapist. The football team actually has counseling services set up for anybody who needs it, and when he gets back to school, Gary meets with the therapist.

0: We asked him a lot of questions.
1: And he said, point blank, he said, why don't you just quit the football team? And I, like, that was ludicrous to me. And the way I would explain it now is, you have to understand, my entire identity is wrapped up in this. And if I quit, I will be proving the voice in my head that keeps telling me I'm weak and soft and worthless, right?
0: So he made it through the season. The doctor prescribed him antidepressants, and the sadness and ruminations lifted. And in the spring, Gary's therapist asked, what are you going to do about football for next year? And Gary was like, I'll continue till I graduate.
1: And he said, listen, I never give advice. It's not my place to give advice, but I'm going to give you some advice. You need to quit the football team. I said, if I quit the football team, I don't get to wear the uniform. I don't get to wear that jacket that gets me special treatment in the cafeteria and makes me interesting to the other students and the professors. I said, if I'm not a football player, then who am I? And he said, and I'll never forget it, the best answer. He said, you'll be a man. But he didn't mean it, you'll be masculine, you'll be macho. He meant, you'll be an adult.
0: Gary quit the team. He did keep the scholarship. The counselor went to bat for him and convinced the school to let him keep it for 4 years. And that same year, the year he quit football, Gary took the first real steps towards a different vision of who he'd be as an adult. A vision that was not handed to him by any of the grown-ups in his life. Not his coaches or his parents or his teachers. It was something he invented for himself. That's the year he started writing jokes.
1: Do you know that I listen to your show and I've heard people reveal things about themselves that I wouldn't reveal?
2: Yeah.
1: And I would never thought that the blankie would be one of those things. That there could be somebody being like, oh, I'd never tell anybody about a blank. I could care less that everybody knows now.
2: No. And now you say that, I feel like I am, I don't want to make you feel weird about it.
1: No, I think it's healthy. But you love Charlie Brown. Who was the wisest character on the Peanuts cartoons?
2: Linus.
1: Yeah. And he had a blankie.
2: He was 5.
1: He wasn't 5.
2: All right, he's 8 or whatever he's supposed to be.
1: No, you're right. He was old enough to have.
2: He's a child.
1: No, he is a child.
2: Yeah.
0: Gary Goldman, he tells the story of his football years and lots of other stories in his book, Misfit, Growing Up Awkward in the 80s. To find out when he's coming to a town near you, go to GaryGoldman.com. American Life, Myra Glass. Today's program, here's looking at you, kid. Stories of adults telling kids what they should think of themselves, and kids trying to make sense of what they're told. Today's show is a rerun. We've arrived at Act 2 of our program. Act 2, grown-ups know things. That act title is actually a line from Lord of the Flies. Piggy says it, that grown-ups have a cup of tea and talk things through, and then everything is all right. That's how grown-ups do it. It's hopeful, and of course, you know, wrong-headed. So often things don't work out that well here in the adult world. But in the story, it's this moment where a bunch of the boys chime in with their desire that they could turn to adults. And in this next act, a girl turns to an adult with that same kind of hope that the adult will set things right. But over time, the adults that she turns to simply do not agree about some very fundamental things about her. Eleanor Gordon Smith reported this story for a book she wrote.
3: I got interested in uncertainty years ago. There's a kind of uncertainty that we all live with, where you don't know the answer, and it's not a big deal. Like what time the bus is coming, who left the front door open, where that pen went. But I wanted to know about the opposite, high-stakes uncertainty, where the facts aren't decisive, and it hurts to not know what to think, where there are big consequences, it affects your whole life. I wanted to know, is it possible to just sit in that kind of foundational doubt? Or do you just have to flip a coin and pick something, anything to believe? Which is how I got interested in Nicole Klumper. She's 40 now.

0: but this starts when she was 16, and she just couldn't catch a break. She was in foster care after her dad, who had sole custody of her for most of her life, had a stroke and died. She'd bounced around between friends' houses, but wound up in a group home.
1: I just felt very adrift in the world and unanchored. Having lost my father, my best friend, I was so alone, and I was reaching out for something to feel connected to.
0: She started really wanting to know about her mom. She lived nearby, just a couple hours' drive. But they hadn't seen each other in more than 10 years. The custody court hadn't even allowed visits. And Nicole didn't know why. A quick warning, what I'm about to go into mentions different kinds of abuse. Nicole had a foggy thought that her mom might have done something bad to her as a kid. She remembered saying something to someone when she was young about her mom burning her feet on a stove, and remembered something about a sexual abuse allegation. But could that be right? Surely she'd remember those things actually happening. But she didn't. What if her dad had just made her say those things about her mom? It had been a really ugly custody battle. Each parent said all kinds of things about the other. What if her dad wanted custody so bad he invented all these awful stories? There was so much about her mom that Nicole didn't know. So she arranged to meet her mom in person. They did. They started seeing each other more regularly. But it always felt off. Once, she remembers sitting next to her mom at dinner and putting her head down on the table in front of her.
1: She rubbed my back, and it was very, very uncomfortable, and I had a pretty strong reaction to it.
0: Nicole says they didn't talk about any abuse. And then, in the middle of that doubt, a piece of evidence seemed to fall from the sky, and with it, the promise of knowing what had happened in the custody dispute. Dr. Dave Corwin phoned Nicole. He was the child psychiatrist in the custody battle that had split Nicole off from her mom, and he had videotapes of interviews he'd done with her when she was a very young girl. It had been his job to investigate the abuse allegations. He'd had a question. He was speaking at a conference. Would it be okay if he showed those people the tapes? Nicole remembered Corwin. She remembered that he'd been nice to her as a kid. She said, yeah, he could use them. But could she see those tapes too? He agreed and recorded their meeting.
2: I don't know the effect because it's never been done to my knowledge. This will have on you, okay?
1: So I'm sitting across from Dr. Corwin, and there's a video camera. I'm getting ready to watch the tapes of myself at 5 years old. And he went through a very lengthy, informed consent.
2: At this stage, you're 17 years old. What I'm doing is I'm doing this informed consent directly with you. I'm saying, here's the issues as I understand them, and then it's up to you, okay?
1: Finally, we got to the point where he was going to shut off the video camera so that I could watch my five-year-old self. And he asked me, you know, what do you recall?
2: Why don't we start with, if you could just tell me what you can recall of that time?
1: I think I described one of the offices that he did one of the interviews in, and a striped sweatshirt that I was wearing at the time.
3: Wearing a sweatshirt that was striped this way. Okay, that's, I don't know why, when I think of these interviews, that's the first thing I think of.
0: 17-year-old Nicole says she can't remember whether her mom really did hurt her.
3: I told you, I guess, I told the court that my mom burned my feet on a stove, and I still don't remember if that's in fact how I was burned. Really, that's the most serious accusation against her that I remember. That's what I'm having a problem remembering. Mm-hmm. I've come here trying not to determine already that she's done it or that she's guilty. And I've come here trying not to say, well, she didn't do anything, and I refuse to believe she's done anything. So I'm here to, I really want to know.
0: And then Corwin brings up the allegation of sex abuse.
1: David Corwin literally asks me, do you remember any allegations of sexual abuse?
2: Concerns about possible sexual abuse.
3: No.
1: And my initial reaction is actually no.
3: I remember that was part of the accusation.
1: And then he starts to speak, and I say, wait, hold on a second.
2: Don't remember any.
3: Yeah, I do.
0: 17-year-old Nicole's whole demeanor changes at this moment. It's instant and kind of strange to watch.

0: She becomes completely still, and she's staring into middle distance.
1: What do you remember?
2: Oh my gosh, that's really, really weird. I accused her of, when she was bathing me or whatever, hurting me.
3: And that's when I started to recount some details of a memory that came back to me.
1: As you're saying that to me, is that you remember having said those things or you remember having experienced those things?
2: I remember it happening, that she hurt me.
1: Hurt you? How?
2: She hurt me, she...
1: There's tissues right here, right?
2: But see, I don't know if it was an intentional hurt. She was bathing me. And I only remember one instance. And she hurt me. She put her fingers too far where she shouldn't have. And she hurt me. That's the first time I've remembered that since saying that when I was 6 years old. But I remember.
1: I remember being...
2: Beyond, yeah, I remember it happening.
1: Okay.
3: It was like... like a movie set, where the walls, there's no roof. Like I was sitting up on the walls, looking down into a bathroom, and my biological mother bathing, you know, younger me, and she touches me inappropriately. That's where the memory stops.
0: So it's like you're watching it from outside of yourself, from above.
3: Yes. But I could feel the pain, though. And I remember saying that it's like I took a snapshot of the pain.
2: Seconds long, a picture of the pain and what was inflicting the pain.
3: It was my biological mother.
0: Even before she saw the tapes, Nicole at 17 felt she'd got the certainty she wanted. She remembered her mother actually hurting her. She watched the videos of herself as a small girl anyway. Corwin shut off the recorder while she did. And this remarkable thing happened. Nicole saw herself as a young girl, describing the very same abuse, almost verbatim. I've seen the videos. It's the 80s. A very small Nicole is in pigtails and white stockings. Corwin's in a big plaid shirt and shaggy hair. And he asks right away about Nicole's mum.
1: What's she like?
4: Mean.
1: Why is she mean?
4: She hurts me.
1: How does she hurt you?
4: Like sticks her finger at my vagina, about up to there on my finger.
1: Mm-hmm. When did she do that?
4: All the time when she gives me a bath.
1: Uh-huh. What did you say to her when she did that to you?
4: I said, don't do that. I said, ouch.
0: She says her mom burned her feet over a hot stove. Corwin tries to figure out if Nicole knows the difference between what's real and what's make-believe. He asks her to separate things like President Reagan, real, which she knows, from things like Superman, make-believe, which she also knows. He gets her to swear on her oath as a brownie that what she said about her mother is real. She does. She holds three little fingers up in the brownie salute.
4: On my honor, I will try to serve God in my country.
0: There are other concerning details about Nicole's mum. Once, she had dropped Nicole off to see Dr. Corwin for one of their recorded sessions. And Nicole, who'd seemed happy to be recorded and speak clearly into the microphone when her dad dropped her off, is suddenly concerned that the microphone would broadcast what she's saying into the waiting room where her mom sits.
4: Does that talk out to the waiting room?
5: No, it doesn't. They can't hear us, okay? They can't hear us out there, and you're safe here, okay? And I'm not going to, after we get done talking, I'm not going to tell them what you tell me, okay? It's just between you and I right now, okay?
0: Okay, she whispers, before going on to talk about being burned and touched in the bath. In another interview, Nicole says her mother's told her to lie.
4: When's my dad gonna be back?
1: Mm-hmm. I don't know.
4: He's in court.
1: I guess. What's he in court about?
4: My mother.

0: And what about your mother? Do you know?
1: That she threatened me.
0: That she what?
1: Threatened me.
0: Threatened you? How's that?
1: Threatened me that if I didn't watch the CPS, that she would do something bad to me.
2: She's talking about CPS, Child Protective Services.
0: If you didn't do what?
1: Lie to the CPS man.
0: Did she would do something bad?
1: To me.
0: Well, when did she say that?
2: So that's the video of 6-year-old Nicole. Corwin then asks 17-year-old Nicole how she's feeling about what she just saw. She says there are some questions that might never be answered. But her biggest question about why she didn't grow up with her mom, that had an answer. She was sure her mom had abused her.
3: But I do have an explanation in my mind, and I can now realize that it's not my fault, you know, and I can put that chapter behind me and I can go on. And yeah, I think it's a very healthy thing to not...
2: For Nicole, the tapes and her memory proved what had happened to her as a kid. It was a relief. She'd been worried that she was going to learn that her dad really did coach her to lie about her mum. Now she could put that aside. She could remember him the way she always had, as her best friend and a good dad. But then Corwin published a case study about Nicole. He didn't use her name, he called her Jane Doe. But Corwin's case study became part of a huge dispute that was fracturing psychology in the 90s. It was called the Memory Wars, and the argument was about whether repressed memories, adults suddenly remembering trauma, were real. Some scientists believed repressed memories were possible, others said no way. Nicole's videotapes and Corwin's article were co-opted by the side that thought repressed memories were real. They thought Nicole's case proved it. Corwin hadn't seen this coming. I've spoken to him. He says he wasn't on either side. Dr. Elizabeth Loftus read Corwin's article with one eyebrow firmly raised. She was a psychology professor at the University of Washington, and a big deal. It was her experiments that proved memories are malleable. And she was a star witness in high-profile court cases where she argued that eyewitness recollections aren't reliable. So when the memory wars began, she knew which side she was on. She thought repressed memories were almost never real. She wrote a doorstop of a book called The Myth of Repressed Memory. And when she read the Jane Doe case, she was alarmed.
4: I knew that people were using this case as the new proof of repressed memory. It was being discussed academically. It was being introduced into court cases to prove that repressed memory is real and has been proven. It was being used against people whom I thought were innocent because they were on trial in their cases. And so we had to get to the bottom of it.
2: Part of her suspicion was the message, and part was the messenger. She'd seen Corwin testify in court on another case, a patient accused their therapist of abuse, and she didn't find him persuasive there either.
4: I already had a suspicion about Corwin and his judgment. I think going into this situation because of the work I had seen him do on this other case and how he had pretty much, you know, helped to ruin the life of this poor female psychiatrist who was the accused person in this other case.
5: You're saying that the female psychiatrist was accused of abuse?
4: Yes, by I think a former patient.
5: And Corwin was saying that that had happened.
4: In so many words, yes, he was an expert for the accuser.
2: Loftus decided to investigate the Jane Doe case. She wanted to know whether the abuse had really happened. But to do that, she needed to know the real name of that little girl. Rather than ask Corwin, which would be normal for a researcher looking into someone else's study, she decided to dig around on her own. Loftus knew where to start.
4: Clues in the tapes. At some point in the tape, he called her Nicole. And I just made a little mental note. Her name is Nicole. He said something like, and when you were living in Fresno. And I thought, it has something to do with Fresno. That kind of thing.
2: She contacted a private investigator to run down some tips. She searched

0: death records for Nicole's father, she found dozens of matches, and she started narrowing them down, closing in on the real Jane Doe. Nicole, meanwhile, was thinking very little about her time as Jane Doe. She left foster care and was making her own life as an adult. She joined the Navy. She was learning to fly military helicopters. And she decided to become a psychologist. She says because she wanted to be like Corwin. She felt safe when she was talking to him as a kid. And she was being listened to. She wanted to make other people feel that way. She started acing her psychology classes at night while she trained as a pilot during the day. A couple years into her military service, stationed in Hawaii, she got an odd phone call from a close family friend.
1: Said, hey, there's something going on. There's a private investigator looking for you.
0: What did you think?
1: Oh, my gosh. Why on earth? What on earth? What is happening now? And I knew within moments of hearing the words private investigator that this had something to do with Dave's journal article.
0: It was the only thing she'd ever been part of that might be interesting to an investigator. She called Corwin, who learned Loftus was behind it. Loftus interviewed Nicole's foster mom, former stepmom, family friends who knew her growing up. She'd even interviewed Nicole's biological mom and said she might have been wrongly accused. Nicole, hearing about Loftus, was like, absolutely not. Why did you want her to stop?
1: I felt intruded upon. I felt violated. Very vulnerable, very exposed. And I understand that that probably sounds weird, given that I had already given Dave my consent to publish a story about intimate details of my life. But there's a very, very big difference between someone asking you to investigate parts of your life and someone doing so without your knowledge or permission. I did exchange emails with her. And I asked her to stop what she was doing.
0: And what did she say?
1: In so many words, no.
0: Did she ask you any direct questions while she was looking into the case?
1: No.
0: Did that strike you as kind of odd?
1: It struck me as kind of infuriating.
0: Nicole complained to Loftus's university, who told her to stop investigating the Jane Doe case.
2: And they came and seized my files. I mean, I couldn't believe this was happening. When can the administrators come to your office and just take your files?
0: Loftus was eventually cleared, and she published her findings on Jane Doe. She argued that the abuse might never have happened. Of course, this was the opposite of what Nicole had believed and clung to since she was 17. Loftus printed 8 pages worth of doubts in a magazine and called the article "Who Abused Jane Doe?" When Nicole heard the article was on stand, she took a friend from her military base and drove 50 miles to Barnes & Noble, where they stood side by side reading it.
1: It was so hurtful. It was so ridiculous to me that someone basically interviewed everyone in my life who had known me when I was a child, except me. And then went ahead and patchworked together this story that just so happened to completely support her hypothesis. How dare she? She just had no right. She just had no right to do what she did.
2: Whose story is this? This isn't just her story. This is the falsely accused mother's story. This is a whole, other people are part of this story. I don't think one person gets to just decide, I'm going to only tell the story one way and only let people tell it who believe me uncritically. What about the other people in the story? I thought I was investigating an accusation against a possibly innocent person.
0: It doesn't seem to me like what she was upset by was that there was another way of telling the story. I think what she found upsetting was that you found out who she was and looked into her life without asking her or without thinking about her.
2: Well, don't you think that's what journalists do all the time?
0: Usually when you write a story about someone, you contact them or you ask them what they think of the things that you've found out.

0: Actually, there were times when I would have liked to have talked to her. I think I even wrote up some questions that I might want to ask her. But in the end, we decided that it was just too risky.
1: Risky how?
0: I just remember there were going to be conditions, and it just made us nervous. And so we decided we would just publish what we had found out through many, many other sources, and leave it at that. And that's what we did.
1: Nicole sued with the help of a lawyer who took her case for free. They went after Loftus and everyone who'd helped write the article for 21 complaints from defamation to invasion of privacy. But even though she was angry with Loftus, Nicole read her article over and over again until something happened that she wasn't expecting. She found herself agreeing with Loftus a little.
2: It planted a seed of doubt. It did. Yes.
1: What was that like to feel like there's this thing that you've been so certain of for so long that you felt like you had resolution of with Dr. Corwin and seeing those tapes, and then to have it be the subject of doubt again? What did that do to you?
2: It made me feel very small. It made me feel very insignificant, as though my opinion on my own, the events of my own life, were the least important.
1: Nicole started changing her mind back and forth, over and over. Some days she thought she'd been abused. Other days, she thought she'd lied about it. I have to say, as someone who spent months looking into Loftus's article, it is really hard to work out the responsible thing to think. When I first read it, I remember thinking, game over. There's no way Nicole's mom abused her. But as I looked into each claim Loftus made, what had seemed like a 9 on the convincingness scale turned out to be more like a 4. Like, Loftus found a report from another psychologist who'd interviewed young Nicole, who said she sounded mechanical and rehearsed when she talked about abuse. Loftus told me that was the evidence that impressed her most. But I don't know. He says, quote, Nicole has told her story numerous times to a number of different people, and she now sounds mechanical. He could mean Nicole's lying, or he could just mean she's been asked to tell it too many times. And Loftus interviewed Nicole's stepmom, a woman who'd been there for the custody battle. She told Loftus that she and Nicole's dad had tried to win custody with what she called the sexual angle. Loftus heard that as sinister. But did she accidentally reveal that she'd had an agenda? Or did she just use sexual angle as an unfortunate shorthand, like saying, we won custody with the abuse thing? And take the burns. Loftus found out that Nicole has a fungal condition that makes skin peel like a healing burn. But there are photos of young Nicole's feet with big blisters. Could they be explained by a fungus? It genuinely torments me. I still don't know what to think. Every piece of evidence seems to pinball back and forth like this. I went mad trying to find out the answer. I thought if I read enough court documents, I'd finally find the one thing that no one else had, the thing that would give me certainty either way. Of course, I didn't. And Nicole didn't either. She sat every day in the suspended animation of not knowing, caught between two really distressing ways of seeing her past. In one, her mother abused her. In the other, her father manipulated her into lying. And because she lied, her innocent mother was cut out of her life and wrongly accused of abusing her child.
2: It just created this back and forth that I continue to live with today. It did happen, it didn't happen. Some days I fall somewhere in between.
1: How disorienting was it to feel like you had the truth and then you lost it?
2: Disorienting is a good word, but I don't think it fully captures. It goes to my identity. It really goes to the heart of who I am and who I thought I was and who I think I am. The most important, the key memory on which I rebuilt and then rebuilt again my identity has now been

0: called into question. It's just frustrating multiplied by a million. It's just so, so frustrating. There is an intangible to be gained from the process of transition from being a victim to becoming a survivor. And in my case, now all of a sudden, am I neither? I don't know. Am I either? I don't know.
1: Nicole's lawsuit against Elizabeth Loftus dragged on and on over 5 years, all the way up to the California Supreme Court. In the end, Nicole lost. The First Amendment protected Loftus as a journalist. And Nicole had to pay legal fees, nearly $250,000, which she could not afford. The court garnished her military wages. She quit the Navy, lost two houses, and her car was repossessed over all this. She filed for bankruptcy. These days, instead of being stuck between believing she was abused and believing that she wasn't, Nicole's found a third option. She tries to care a little less. She can't dial down the uncertainty, so she tries to dial down the stakes.
0: I'm never going to know. I'm never going to know. And even after all these years, I think I still thought that at some point I would come to a solid decision, yes or no. And really, really, I'm never going to know. And that just has to be okay.
1: There's so much that Nicole can't be certain of. So she hammered out a certainty about herself. She found a way forward. She became a pilot. She got two master's degrees and a PhD in psychology. She's now a therapist, like she's wanted since she was six. And she's never cut her mom out of her life. Nicole's mom has always said that she never abused Nicole. She maintains that today. And she says she didn't tell Nicole to lie to Child Protective Services. Her mom's in her 70s. They live in the same state. It's not an easy relationship.
0: There's a possibility that I ruined my biological mother's life. There's a tremendous amount of guilt associated with that. We're relatively close for a period of time, and then things sort of fall apart again, just as they have.
1: When was the last time that you spoke?
0: 5 months ago.
1: And what was that like?
0: It's still awkward. It's still very pressured, if you will. She still wants very much for me to believe that she never did anything to me, and I still don't know.
1: Do you ever talk about it?
0: No.
1: Is she able to accept that you might just not know?
0: No, I think she really wants me to believe that she didn't.
1: Do you think you could? Do you think there's anything that could change your mind?
0: No. The waters are so muddy now, there's no... I'll never know, one way or the other.
1: Nicole is no more certain about what happened today than she was when she was 16. She never flipped a coin and picked something to believe. But she landed on a certainty about what to do, but doesn't rest on what to believe. It doesn't matter what the evidence says. She wants her mom.
2: Eleanor Gordon Smith teaches ethics at the University of Southern California. A version of this story is in her book, Stop Being Reasonable, How We Really Change Our Minds.

Well, program was produced today by Neil Drumming and Emmanuel Berry. 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Thanks, as always, to our show's co-founder, Mr. Tori Malatia. You know, he is so excited about the superhero he created. This guy who gets bit by a radioactive seagull, patrols the beaches, saving lives. Tori swears it's super popular. The Gull Man is getting huge. The Gull Man is getting huge. I'm Ira Glass. Back next week with more stories of This American Life.

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0: How do we assign a monetary value to something that can't be sold? Radiolab talks to cancer patients paying for medicine needed to stay alive, and military officials compensating for the death of innocent civilians. The value of a human life. Coming up on Radiolab after the news.
5: From CBC News, the world is sour. I'm Neil Kumar. Health officials in the Democratic Republic of Congo say they've now confirmed 282 cases of Ebola. That includes suspected cases of more than 1,000 people who've now become sick since an outbreak of a rare Ebola strain began just 2 weeks ago. As Jennifer Yun tells us, medical staff are warning they lack the equipment and medicine to keep it contained.
6: Never before have there been so many cases so soon after an outbreak was declared. Doctors Without Borders says the response has not caught up with the rapid spread of the virus, while aid workers lack even the most basic supplies like masks.
7: When we have healthcare workers who are dealing with an Ebola hemorrhagic viral infection, and we ask them to go into spaces where they don't even have a mask or gloves to be able to take care of somebody else who's sick, where is our humanity here?
6: Infectious disease specialist Dr. Don Vinh, among those calling for more support for frontline workers.
7: That's through infrastructure, through logistics, through research. We have to do something to help.
6: There are no vaccines for this kind of Ebola and no antiviral treatments. All healthcare workers can do is support patients with fluids, oxygen, and medications and hope their immune system can stop the infection. Jennifer Yoon, CBC News, Toronto.
5: In southern Lebanon, Israel has captured a fort that's been a strategic outpost for nearly 1,000 years. Beaufort Castle was built during the Crusades. It's now being used by Israeli forces as they continue their deepest push into Lebanon in over 25 years. Israeli Prime Minister Benjamin Netanyahu says they're ousting Hezbollah militants who've been attacking northern Israel. France has requested a UN Security Council meeting to discuss de-escalation. A possible review of CUSMA is now just 1 month away. But Canada and the U.S. remain far apart on several key issues. From fighter jets to digital taxes and liquor sales, there's a lot to sort out. Rafi Bujakanyan reports.
8: Really just weeks left to a potential review of CUSMA, the free trade agreement between Mexico, Canada, and the U.S., plenty of obstacles remain. Most Canadian provinces still won't let their liquor board stock American alcohol, a retaliation for punishing American tariffs on sectors like steel and aluminum. Former CBC journalist Richard Madden is now Manitoba's senior representative to the U.S. He says the White House could escalate with more tariffs.
9: You know, we're bracing for this, not just in Manitoba, but across the country.
8: The U.S. has named other Canadian policies as trade irritants, too, including supply management protections for sectors like dairy and a recently hiked levy on American streaming giants, forcing them to pay more into the creation of Canadian content. Canada-U.S. Relations Minister Dominic LeBlanc has not been in D.C. since March. His office says his next trip is still being finalized. Rafi Bujikanyan, CBC News, Ottawa.
5: The family of former NHLer Claude Lemieux says his brain is being donated to Boston University's CTE Center for Research. Staff members are studying the long-term effects of repetitive brain injuries. Lemieux, who was 60 years old, died by suicide on Thursday. His family says they hope the donation will lead to better protections for athletes and their families. Just 2 days after announcing the World Cup roster, Canada's team is now down a player. Midfielder Marcelo Flores will miss the tournament after tearing his ACL on Saturday night while competing in a tournament in Mexico. Several other Team Canada players are also recovering from injuries, including captain Alfonso Davies. Head coach Jesse Marsh says, despite the setbacks, the club is ready to play.
10: It's easy to focus on the injuries, but internally I think there's a real drive and concentration and focus to make sure that we're getting the most out of every day and then using every moment to prepare.
5: Canada will have its first test of those preparations on Monday in Edmonton when it plays Uzbekistan in a friendly.

China's first World Cup match is scheduled for June 12th against Bosnia and Herzegovina. And that is The World This Hour. For CBC News, I'm Neil Kumar.

0: Hi there, I'm Brian Ray. Here's the forecast from Environment Canada. Partly cloudy across the Maritimes this evening with a low of +4. There is a yellow advisory for patchy frost in low-lying areas where it could dip near the freezing mark overnight. For tomorrow, it's a mix of sun and cloud for all of the region with highs between 13 and 17 degrees. Increasing clouds tomorrow evening with chances for showers, a risk of a thunder shower, and lows between 5 and 8 degrees.
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2: 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All right.
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3: From
1: WNYC.
2: See?
1: Yeah.
5: You ready?
4: Yes.
5: Feeling I'm full of worth?
4: I'm feeling full of value.
5: Well, in that spirit, I'm Jad Abumrad.
4: I'm Robert Krulwich.
5: This is Radiolab, and today...
4: three very different stories that try to put a dollar value...
6: Million is okay.
4: $1 million.
6: $7.
5: $10,000.
7: Yeah, I would say $5.
4: One things...
5: that seem...
8: Priceless.
7: Is it really...
5: So start at the top. So
7: bring on the pressure.
5: We're going to start the show with a story from our producer, Molly Webster.
7: I don't remember any of it.
5: Started actually with some medical journals.
7: Yeah, that was interesting because it was some of the most poetic writing I've seen out of doctors ever. One journal article said, like, what would one more month mean to a 37-year-old mother who has four children? Or what would one more month mean if you are a 67-year-old who's about to go traveling around the world? People were just kind of like drifting these questions out there where they were.
5: All these questions seem to circle around a seemingly simple story of the pricing of a drug, cancer drug.
7: And the story begins with this guy named Leonard.
9: Leonard Saltz. I'm a medical oncologist at Memorial Sloan Kettering Cancer Center,
7: which is here in New York, and it's one of the largest cancer centers in the country. So it's June in 2012.
5: Mm-hmm.
7: Leonard Saltz is at a conference, and at this conference is a pharmaceutical company called Sanofi, and they give a presentation about a new drug that they have.
9: A drug called Zaltrap. Zaltrap is a drug that targets the blood supply to the tumor.
7: It cuts off the blood supply, which means the tumor can't grow. So this new drug is presented, and they like present the data.
9: And they showed that the survival difference
7: between the people who got Zaltrap and the people who didn't
9: was 1.4 months or 42 days.
7: In other words, if you take this drug, you could get 42 more days of life on average.
9: 42 days.
10: Down to the yeah. Fine grain.
9: Oh, please. I could show you some graphs that have been put up at meetings that show survival curves calculated out to two decimal places in terms of months. So I'm looking
10: that's
9: at the...
10: like not a tenth of a month.
9: A hundredth of a month. That's a little over 7 hours.
7: What?
9: It's pseudo-precision.
5: At any rate.
7: Anyways, the FDA approves the drug. And basically, once the FDA approves a drug, public insurance has to take it, and then the private insurance companies just follow suit, which means you get prescribed the drug and people pay for it.
5: And what does the drug cost?
7: That's the thing.
9: It costs...
7: roughly...
9: $30,000 for a three-month course.
7: Wow.
9: So
7: Leonard's like, wow, that is expensive. And there was already another drug on the market, did the same thing, and it cost half as much. To put that in context, this is just one drug that's $11,000 a month. A normal cancer patient might take dozens of drugs.
9: One needs growth factors to help support the white blood cell count, which you sometimes need in chemo. Those can be $5,000 every 2 to 3 weeks. If you need antibiotics to treat infections, those aren't cheap. And then you need a pharmacist to prepare it. They're labor intensive. You need tubing and equipment and needles to give it. You need trained nurses to administer it. You need doctors to take care of the patients. And don't forget there's a cost for a CAT scan or MRI. And then, of course, someone's got to pay for the real estate, the heat, and the lights. None of those prices are figured into it. Okay? I'm just giving you the cost of the drug.
7: So Leonard calls up one of his colleagues.
11: My name is Peter Bach. I'm a physician at Memorial Sloan Kettering.
7: Peter is the number cruncher of the group, and Len grabbed him and ran.

0: and him through all the data.
1: And we walked through the out-of-pocket expenses for Medicare beneficiaries. If they don't have additional insurance, 20 cents of every dollar they pay out of pocket.
0: They'd be paying something like $2,000 out of pocket every month for just this drug.
1: It's $2,200, if I remember the number correctly.
0: For a lot of Medicare patients.
1: That's all of their money. Never mind other drugs. That's when I thought we should go public with it.
0: Memorial Sloan Kettering, they decide to boycott this drug.
2: Now,
0: when you guys made that decision, was that, that feels like a big deal?
2: It did feel like a big deal, and it felt like a big enough deal that we decided to write the op-ed piece in the New York Times.
0: They write an op-ed in the Times that basically says, look, this is crazy, $11,000 a month for a drug that maybe gives you 42 more days of life?
2: Is that worth it?
0: We reached out to Sanofi to talk about the price of Zaltrap, and they declined to comment. But in a statement that they released when this whole Zaltrap thing happened, they said that they incur so many costs for researching and developing and bringing a drug to market that that is what their pricing is based on. Leonard doesn't disagree.
2: We need these companies. They're the ones developing the drugs,
0: which aren't easy to develop.
2: If we talk about colon cancer,
0: he says for years there was only one drug on the market called 5-FU.
2: 5-FU was patented in August of 1957. It was from 1957 until 1996 that a second drug came along.
0: That's how long it takes to develop a good drug, or?
2: In that interim, there were over 70 drugs that were tried and failed.
0: I feel like I don't give it enough credit because that just astounded me.
2: It's very, very hard.
0: And that, according to Leonard, is one of the reasons why prices are just going to keep going up.
2: But sooner or later, this system is going to fall apart. And at what point does society say, there isn't an infinite number of dollars that we can commit to our healthcare system?
3: Mm-hmm. It's funny because I had this interesting reaction to the word society. Why is society involved in my conversation with my doctor about if I want to take this drug that may give me another month and a half of life?
2: Why is society involved? Because you're not paying. Someone else has to pay that.
0: Obviously, he says, it's your insurance. I mean, say you're part of a policy that has 1,000 members.
2: Let's say that the premium for that is $100. So we got $100, 1,000 people, we got ourselves $100,000.
0: Yeah, yeah.
2: Okay? So we now have $100,000 to take care of that 1,000 people.
3: For that month.
2: For whatever amount of time. Yeah, yeah, yeah. If now one person comes up with a healthcare cost, let's say it's for a month, that is $100,000 in that month, everybody else is in trouble. There's no money left.
0: So they write this op-ed saying, like, prices are too high and the drugs are not that great. And sort of the next, like, notable wave is 100 doctors get together and they co-sign an editorial, which basically says, we totally agree with everything you guys are saying, but we have an even bigger issue. You know, with Zaltrap, you're talking about an expensive drug that maybe doesn't really do that much. It's kind of easy, even though it had never been done before, to say, we're not going to use this. But what do you do when you have a really expensive drug, but it's really, really good?
4: Is that like a one day in the future we will face this kind of question?
0: No, that is like a now, today question.
5: The most important new medicine approved this year.
0: Everyone I talked to pointed me to this new drug.
6: Called Sovaldi.
7: It's known as Sovaldi.
8: Sovaldi.
9: Why many in the medical community are calling the new medication
8: the blockbuster.
6: Sovaldi came on the market last December.
0: So that's December 2013.
6: Correct.
0: This is Bruce.
6: Bruce Moll. I'm the editor of Commonwealth Magazine.
0: He's written about Sovaldi, and here's the basic story, right? It is a drug that treats
6: hepatitis C,
0: which is caused by a virus.
6: And the disease itself goes to work on your liver. It inflames it, it scars it.
0: It can cause liver cancer, cirrhosis, it can be fatal. And for the longest time, the treatments that they had just really weren't that great, or they just had wretched side effects. But along comes Sovaldi, and it's one pill, 12 weeks. You take it with some other antiviral meds. It is a super simple treatment option.
6: And the side effects are very minimal.
0: And so a lot of doctors start to prescribe it.
6: In the first half of 2014, 70,000 people in the country, in the United States, were treated. And it had a 95% rate of cure. In other words,
3: holy cow,
6: the virus
3: that's
6: was
3: big.
6: Eradicated.

0: complicated. That's very big.
1: But in fitting with our story,
0: this drug costs $1,000 a pill.
1: Whoa. For like one pill that I take?
0: One a day.
1: Which angered a lot of people with Hep C. In total, it costs $84,000. And if you think about the fact that in 2014, we know at least 70,000 people got this drug,
0: then you're starting to talk about serious money.
1: Wait, I just want to say that I just timesed out 70,000 times 84,000. And I got something with seven zeros in it. It's 588. And then there's seven zeros, which is like $5 billion?
0: Yes. Yeah.
2: The big question is how states will pay for what could be upwards of...
1: And so we have a situation where states are basically having to ration.
0: Yeah.
1: Say in Massachusetts,
0: most of the insurers currently are requiring some liver damage before you can take the drug.
1: Similar restrictions are happening in other states. Florida, it's happening in Oregon, Illinois.
3: The doctor says the only option may be to wait until you're even sicker.
1: And then there's Arizona. Out of the entire state, public insurance only approves 180 people for treatment.
4: Well, just 180?
1: Just 180. Now, when I talked to a representative of the company that makes the drug,
5: Greg Alton, Executive Vice President for Corporate and Medical Affairs for Gilead Sciences,
1: he says, you got to keep in mind, this is not a chronic care situation. This is a
5: cure. We're talking about 12 weeks of therapy, period. That's it. And you're done and you've cured somebody.
1: So he says, this is a one-time deal. This is like one-time $84,000. And then you're done. Think about all the years you'll live without having an illness. Then you'll see.
5: Over a 20-year period, the savings that will accrue to the system by having a patient cured of hepatitis C.
1: He also said it's important to understand that every hepatitis C sufferer is not going to hit the system at the same time. So all of the cost is spread out, right? Which is totally true, but I think there's like this bigger picture here. And Bruce points it out, too.
0: It's sort of like a precursor of what could come because these companies are developing drugs all the time. What if you could get a drug, but it was very expensive to treat diabetes?
1: And then you're talking tens of millions of people.
0: An enormous segment of the population.
1: Even if just a fraction of them want a drug that's $1,000 per day, that's practically our entire U.S. budget.
0: What do you do in that case? A drug comes along like that and throws everything out of whack.
1: This is the part where I really sort of got hooked in, where it's like, how do you answer this question? Is it that, you know, at a certain point, you just draw a line and you say, beyond this point, we're not paying.
4: But beyond what point?
1: Exactly. I mean, that's the hard part. Like, how good does a treatment have to be for you to say this is worth the price that it's been set at?
6: I don't think we have rejected out of hand, but I don't think...
1: I got into this a bit with Leonard. In the case of Zaltrap, they said, all right, 42 days, that much money, we're not going to do it. But would it have been different if it was 50 days or 100? Is that enough? I'm sure you want to be talking in years, but I guess the question is, like, what would be a... Is there a magic line for you?
6: I can't personally determine it for everybody, but ultimately as a society, we're going to have to reach an understanding of what that cut point is.
1: What is one more year or one more month or one more day of life worth to us?
6: You know, people like to say, yeah, so what's the value of a human life? And the answer is, boy, that's a complicated question, but a really important one, because nobody thinks it's infinite.
7: Ah, well,
1: I guess what does 42 days mean in the sense of, is that something that you'd pay $50,000 for if you were, I mean, of course you would. That it's like,
7: no,
1: I almost can't even ask the question, but I don't know.
7: Well, I think it's a good question. I think ethically it would be to the good of patients and doctors to have this conversation.
1: This is Susan.
7: Susan Gubar, writer of the Living with Cancer blog for the New York Times.
1: Back in 2008, Susan went to the doctor. She hadn't been feeling well for a while. They thought it was some sort of bowel issue, but then the doctor walked into the room and said she had
7: advanced stage ovarian cancer. Most ovarian cancers are diagnosed at a late stage, and it's based

0: Indianapolis. You need surgery now.
1: So I went the next day to Indianapolis, and the day after that, I had the debulking surgery, which takes out the ovaries and the uterus and the fallopian tubes and the spleen and sometimes the cervix and sometimes the appendix and the bowel. And
0: are you serious?
1: Yeah. It's called the mother of all surgeries.
0: And then, just like that, she was doing multiple rounds of chemo.
1: Chemicals that are used, they destroy all quick-growing cells.
0: Okay.
1: So, for example, you have no hair, no eyebrows, no eyelashes, that you know. I got terrible sores in my mouth. I have no idea why, but I know this happens to other people. But yeah, the other thing is this extreme fatigue.
0: And Susan, who writes for a living, couldn't even read.
1: I would look at a page and think, had I turned a page? Chemotherapy, it really is toxic to the spirit, to the heart, to the mind. Just the normal aspects of life feel polluted.
0: Have you ever had to think about cost?
1: I was never informed of the cost of any drug or any procedure I was given, which really makes me think about how masked these costs are.
0: Would you want to be thinking about cost while you're going through it, or is it better to just say, here are your treatment options, these are statistical outcomes, like, pick one, and then we'll deal with it on the other side?
1: I think there's a kind of unspoken agreement among everyone that the insurance company or Medicare is going to pay. And if it's the government, that means our grandchildren are going to end up paying for all of this money. So yes, I guess to answer your question, I think it would be healthier to know what these things cost. On the other hand, I have to say, as a patient, I was so traumatized, I'm not sure I could have taken that information in. I was thinking about your what it's worth, what's it worth title. And I was thinking that the American individualistic, optimistic response would be, well, whatever it takes. Whatever it takes. Life is worth it. Whatever it takes. But whatever it takes will not cure my cancer. So I think this question changes when you have incurable cancer. It becomes a different question, which is, when is enough enough?
0: I remember when she said that, when is enough enough? I was just...
2: I don't know that we are ready to say there's one magic line.
0: Thrown back to this conversation that I had with Leonard Saltz, where he was saying that...
2: we have to look at everything in terms of value.
0: Before we figure out what we're willing to pay, we have to think about what we are paying for.
1: Yeah, I don't think we know what...
0: For Susan, you know, 6 years ago, she decided that she was going to get chemotherapy because, in part, it would be more time with her daughters.
1: Yeah. But I think we're changed by the treatment, too.
0: For now, Susan's cancer is basically under control because she's on this new drug.
1: For two years and now a month, and I am counting.
0: Okay, fair.
1: I've been alive without a recurrence, without the cancer growing, by taking these pills every day. But when these drugs stop working, and I've been told they will stop working, I'm not sure I would want to go back to chemotherapy. But I suspect I don't know until I get there.
3: We're still on the subject of worth, but this is a totally different take.
2: Yeah, and this comes from our producer, Matt Kielty.
4: And it starts with BuzzFeed writer Gregory Johnson.
2: So, okay, maybe you should start with what has now become sort of the infamous wedding drone strike.
5: Is that right?
2: Was that sort of where it started for you?
5: Yeah, so this strike happens in a very rugged part of Yemen.
4: It's Thursday morning.
5: December 12th, 2013. And
4: early that morning in a small village,
5: a group of guys, roughly 50 to 60 people,
4: including a soon-to-be married man, pile into a bunch of cars and they start driving.
5: This is the convoy, the wedding convoy.
4: Now, in the lead car of this convoy was this man. His name is Abdullah Muhammad Al-Taisi. We spoke to him through an interpreter in Yemen. And Abdullah told me it was his neighbor who was the groom to be married that day. And so they were all driving up to the bride's village. Abdullah said they got there a little before noon.

0: ate lunch, recited wedding poems.
1: After lunch,
0: they grab the bride and they start driving back to the groom's village for the actual wedding ceremony. Now, Abdullah said that ever since they'd left that morning, through lunch, all day long, they heard this humming.
1: This sort of metallic whirring, this metallic thumping overhead.
0: No one in the convoy could see it, but they knew what it was. A drone.
2: Same sound hearing all the day.
1: It's nothing new for people in rural parts of Yemen by this point. They don't think anything of it.
0: It's common to hear those sounds.
2: Yeah, you usually hear it there.
0: So, they keep driving.
1: Basically, if you can imagine it, they're sort of winding through these wadis, these desert mountainous places.
2: The road, he said, is mountainous.
1: They're all strung out on this rutted out little dirt track.
0: 11 cars, single file.
1: Finally, they reach this little clearing.
0: Up near the top of this cliff, where they all slowed down and started to bunch together. Because apparently, one of the cars had gotten a flat. Some guys got out, fixed it, got back in their cars. Then right at that moment,
1: the sound shifts somehow.
3: And then
1: the missiles start.
0: Four of them.
1: In quick succession, the shrapnel is just flying everywhere.
0: In a blink, it's over.
1: People are trying to figure out what has happened. All the screaming, there's fires that are burning.
0: And Abdullah, his car was torn up. He had shrapnel in his face.
2: Two wounds in his face. One in Yemin or Yasargan. In the right hand, left thigh. One in the back.
0: And he says that once he saw there was smoke, his first thought was, where's my son?
2: He was looking for his son.
0: His son was there? Yeah, a young man who'd been a few cars back from him.
2: Missile hit the fourth car on the convoy. And he was married with two boys and one daughter.
0: Abdullah said he could move, so he got out of his car and stumbled back toward the fourth car. To find his son.
2: Yeah, he said he found him just next to the car. Before just he died. No, he didn't talk to him. Just he looked at him and just passed away.
1: So there are 12 dead. And typically what happens in Yemen is that as soon as someone is killed, they're buried very, very shortly thereafter. What happens here is something different. The people in the convoy take the bodies of the dead and they take them back to Redda.
0: This big town near where the drone strike occurred.
1: There's a video I have.
0: That's what you're hearing, where you see some men take these 12 dead bodies.
1: And they line them up in the street on this bright blue tarp, and they sort of wrap them in these cheap blankets. And so there's this huge crowd that just gathers around.
0: And at a certain point,
1: this very tiny, very leathery old Yemeni who's sort of holding on to the back of a pickup with one arm.
0: He stands over the dead.
1: Sort of swaying over the bodies and just lecturing the crowd on what happened. He's just screaming at them. And so you can hear his voice start to go hoarse. And he's screaming, an American drone killed these. It was a massacre. These people are on their way to a wedding. Why did this happen? Why were they killed?
4: Why did they target this convoy?
0: Well, according to the U.S. government, they had received intel that on that day, in this convoy, was an al-Qaeda operative
1: named Shawki al-Baddani,
0: who apparently had been planning attacks against the U.S.
1: That's why they took the shot. And in fact, they say that he was wounded in this wedding convoy strike.
5: And do we have any reason to believe that?
1: I have no reason to believe it.
0: Greg spent weeks in Yemen, talked to survivors of the drone strike.
1: Talked to people who were there. No one knows this guy.
0: And Greg says the guy isn't really a member of either of the tribes that were involved in the wedding. And so to him,
1: It makes no sense that he would be there.
0: To him, this was a terrible mistake. But what really got me interested in Greg's reporting is that he goes really deep into the question of, like, how do you repair

0: something like this? When you have two totally different cultures with two different traditions, how do you find a way to try to make this right?
1: I don't think you can. I mean, historically, do soldiers have an obligation to repair the damage they do?
0: No, there's no obligation. But what's happened is we've actually created an obligation for ourselves.
2: And Americans have?
0: Yeah.
3: And there's a great law professor at Yale.
1: What's his name?
3: His last name is Witt. It's John Witt.
4: That's me.
0: We ended up tracking down John Witt to talk about how the U.S. first started to try to right the wrongs in war.
4: That starts with General Pershing in World War I.
0: So, 1917.
5: America is called to arms.
0: The Great War ramps up, so we start shipping young men.
5: Thousands of them and millions more to follow.
0: Over to Europe.
6: We'll be over, we're coming over.
0: Specifically, France. And in charge of these men was a man named John J.
4: Commander of American forces on the Western Front.
0: Stern man, handsome mustache, bit of a maverick.
4: General Pershing's nickname was Blackjack. And
0: when he first arrives in France with his troops, General Blackjack Pershing,
4: he's got this problem, which is that he has jeeps.
5: Built in America, shipped to France, and manned by our men.
3: So World War I is the first war in which the U.S. Is shipping a lot of automobiles.
0: More than 100,000.
3: For the soldiers to drive.
0: Cars, trucks, jeeps.
4: And jeeps are really great. They get his men from one place to another.
0: From Paris to Amiens to, I don't know, Marseille.
4: But they also run into French farmers' chickens and cows, children, sometimes just the farmers themselves. Mm. Sometimes it was probably just ordinary car accidents, and sometimes, no doubt, a little French wine was involved.
0: So this is Pershing's problem. He's trying to run a war. Overseas.
4: And it wasn't any good for him to have grumpy civilians at his rear.
0: Mm. And so Pershing has an idea. He will use
4: cash,
0: money, to right our wrongs.
4: Huh. Well, and so he goes to Congress and begs for a statute. And Congress obliges really quickly. There's no sign this is a controversial thing.
0: But it was a genuinely new thing because for the first time in the history of war, as far as we could tell, you had a state compensating individuals. Usually it's state to state. Here you have state to individuals. And so the U.S. government starts systematically paying money for the loss of a non-American life in war.
1: How much?
4: Geez, I don't know.
0: It's actually surprisingly hard to find documentation mentioning specific amounts. But whatever the amounts were, it seems to have worked.
6: We're gonna swear our debt to you.
0: Pershing wrote in his biography that the swift and prompt settlement of claims had a great effect upon the people.
1: And is this, is the idea here that, like, this is what we would do with the drone strike victims we talked about, that we pay them money?
0: Well, it's a bit trickier than that, because the thing that Pershing got in World War I, it came with a catch.
3: And that is that there's a combat exclusion.
0: In case you just walked in, that's Gregory Johnson. And what he means is that this law, basically what it said, is that we'll pay your claims if it didn't happen on the field of battle and it wasn't a combat situation. If it was combat and it was on the field of battle, then tough luck. That's just war.
3: So if U.S. soldiers were driving to a fight and they ran their car into somebody and they damaged that car or killed that person, those people would not be able to get compensation. Whereas if the U.S. soldiers were driving to a bar and got in an accident, they would be able to get compensation.
0: But the problem is, once we get into these counterinsurgency wars,
4: civilians are suddenly in the middle of the fray.
5: Charges have been made that troops killed as many as 567 South Vietnamese civilians during a sweep.
0: This is, in a way, the story of modern warfare.
7: Air raid sirens are beginning to sound over Baghdad.
8: President Karzai says he's delivering his final warning to the U.S. after a U.S. airstrike accidentally killed more than a dozen mothers and children.
0: By the time we get to Afghanistan and Iraq, the fighting is happening in cities, so there's no difference really between the battlefield and where people live. And so the line between what's combat-related and what's not combat-related, it starts to get blurry.
9: And so in 2003 in Iraq, there were actually people lining up. You know, there were civilian military operation centers. People started lining up outside of these saying, my family has been harmed, I want help.
0: How many people do you remember?
10: If I had to guess, it was, you know, maybe around 80 people or so.
0: That's a ton of people.
10: Yeah.
0: That's John Tracy. He was a military lawyer in Iraq in 2003. And before him, Marla Keenan.
9: I'm managing director of Center for Civilians in Conflict.
11: So when they came with a complaint, what sort, is it like you ran over my chicken or you knocked out my window?
9: No. Much more serious.
10: I mean, I think of

0: cluster bombs. During the Shock and Awe campaign, one of the types of bombs that we were using, or the Air Force was using, were what they call cluster munitions.
1: Basically, John says Air Force planes would fly over these targets and drop hundreds and hundreds of these tiny little
0: bombs, smaller than a Coke can.
1: And a lot of them would land in maybe a parking lot or a field, and they wouldn't explode.
0: So on a number of occasions, you'd have, mostly it was kids, right? Because the kids would see it and
1: they didn't know any better.
0: It would just run over and kick it. And then that's when it would explode.
1: Huh.
0: I had a lot of those, close to a dozen. And so that was a difficult one because it's combat because the Air Force dropped it because they were, you know, bombing the city.
1: Right.
0: But at the same time, days, weeks, even months have gone by and this thing is just sitting in the ground. Couldn't we say it's not combat?
1: And this was a real question that John had to ask his boss, and then his boss asked his boss.
0: They eventually sent the question up to the Army Claims Service, and they said, no, it's combat.
1: Meaning they're not going to pay.
2: Basically, like, we are in an armed conflict, and this was an unfortunate incident, but an incident that happened during a lawful combat operation, and therefore, we're sorry. And that's basically it.
0: So I said no to a lot of people.
1: And so, like in World War I, with General Pershing, military officers, they started lobbying their bosses for an expanded system so they could start making more payments. And eventually the military does expand it.
3: And how much are they paying?
2: Well, I haven't, like, the U.S. military hasn't given me access to a database or anything like that. But through FOIAs and interviews, I've seen different numbers.
1: Marla says that in 2006, the ACLU filed a FOIA request and eventually got their hands on hundreds of claims files. And in those files, what you see are a bunch of different numbers, but one that comes up again and again.
2: $2,500.
0: $2,500 by and large.
1: Now, someone like John could have paid more, but that meant they'd have to run the claim up the chain of command.
0: Exactly.
1: So it was almost like there were these ceilings.
0: $2,500 for a life, $1,500 for property damage. And then eventually the property damage amount got raised to $2,500 as well. And like that didn't make any sense to me, that somebody could get so much for a Toyota Corolla, but you were just going to get the same amount for a lost life.
1: Like, I can't get over, I mean, $2,500 seems like just such a nominal amount. And the practicality of that money, of like, if you were to kill someone who is the breadwinner of a family.
2: But we're not actually trying to pay full compensation, right? Like, we're not trying to say, we think if this 20-year-old man had lived to be the average age in Afghanistan, that he, you know, that it would have been $60,843, right? Like, that's not the thing.
4: Do you ever, we had people who were killed here in an attack.
5: The federal government is one step closer to cutting its first checks to families of those killed and injured on September 11th.
4: And those people have been compensated. Mm-hmm. The levels of compensation to the New York victims is pretty high.
6: The range of payments for a death claim ranged anywhere from $250,000 to just under $7 million.
4: Do you notice that?
2: I do. I do. But that's a very different type of monetary payment.
1: Well, yes and no. Essentially, it's a person's life. And
2: yeah.
1: I mean, I think there's an argument to be made that there's an empathy in the number that you come up with, in the amount that you pay for someone's life.
2: I totally get what you're saying. The $2,500, I think it's any amount of money. If I told you 10, would you feel better about it?
1: I mean, feel a little bit better.
2: You would?
1: I think so. 10,
2: what does it get you, though? In the end, $10,000 doesn't buy anything more back than what you lost.
1: I don't know what $10,000 gets you exactly in Afghanistan, but my assumption is that it gets you a lot more than $2,500.
2: But does that really help you? Is that really what you want?
4: Is the money unimportant to you, really? It sounds like the money's really...
2: I'm not a victim, so I don't know that I can answer that. To me, if it happened...
1: And at this point, Marla told us a story about how, before she got into this line of work...
2: I had several friends who were journalists.
1: One of those friends was a man named Chris Hondros.
2: Yeah, he's a photojournalist. He was a photojournalist.
1: And back in 2011, Chris was on assignment in Libya, moving with a rebel group, when they were fired upon, and Chris was killed.
2: Yeah.
1: And Marla says, when she found out that happened...
2: I wanted someone to explain to me why that happened. I mean... Sorry. I just wanted someone to explain. I didn't... You know, like, I knew his family wasn't going to get any money. I knew that these guys that shot a rocket-propelled grenade at him weren't going to care. No one was going to explain. But I wanted that.
4: And the money...

0: money then becomes an occasion for you to say, like, not just I'm sorry, but here's what happened. It's the here's what happened part.
1: I think it's the token that's given with the apology and with the explanation.
0: But it's the apology and the explanation that matter to you.
1: Yeah, that's why we call it amends, making amends.
2: One of the things that is true of money damages generally is there are desperate effort to find some common language between the party paying and the victim. Some Esperanto for communicating the meaning of what's happened in a language that the other side knows matters.
3: That's how John Witt puts it. But the problem is, in order for that Esperanto to work, it has to say the same meaning to both sides, which for John Tracy wasn't really about the money at all, or not just about the money. It was as much about the envelope that the money was in, or that there was a real person there to hand it to them.
4: I wasn't the one who raided their house. I wasn't the one who killed their daughter. But most of them, they, you know, just wanted to look at somebody who's in a uniform and say, you really messed with my life.
3: And that opportunity is exactly what Abdullah Al-Taisi will never get. His son was killed by a drone he never saw, operated by a man he'll never meet, on behalf of a country that still doesn't admit it was a mistake. And so the money he got, which in the end he says was the equivalent of 30,000 US dollars, way more than anyone got in Iraq or Afghanistan. Still, all he can do, without anything else to go on, is just compare amounts.
5: He can accept that only if he gets, the payment equal to those, to like in America, how you compensate someone who lost his son, for example, killed.
3: If the payment was equal.
5: Yeah.
6: Next up, the value of
7: everything.
6: All of it.
0: Everything.
6: Everything. And by everything, of course, we mean
8: the value of nature.
6: That's Carl Zimmer, science writer, regular blower of minds.
8: So we think of ecosystems as just kind of sitting there, but actually they're doing things. For example, cotton farms in South Texas.
6: Mm.
8: So, the farmers are doing their thing.
6: Like this guy.
9: James Parker.
8: Planting their cotton, they're collecting it.
9: I farmed about 500 to 600, 700 acres of cotton, so say 2,000 bales.
8: They're doing what farmers do.
9: I spend a lot of time on a tractor, and you have to check your water every morning, every evening.
8: Meanwhile, they have all this extra help in the air.
9: Yes.
8: They have bats.
9: How many bats are out there, you really don't know.
8: Flying all around. The bats eat 2/3 of their own weight in insects every night.
6: Wow.
9: They eat all night long, all kind of bugs.
8: A whole bunch of pests that would otherwise be eating the cotton.
0: Now, a few years ago,
9: a guy named John Westfall
8: did a calculation.
9: He came out to my farm and did a study.
8: Each year, the farmers, collectively, they make about $4 or $5 million off of these farms.
0: Question was, how much of this is because of the bats? Because, bats are natural pesticides.
9: If the more they're eating, the less I got to spray.
0: And here's what the scientists figured out.
8: Out of $4 to $5 million, it was around $700,000 that you could ascribe to the bats. It does give you a glimpse at the kind of scale of value, economic value, that nature has that we generally just totally ignore.
6: But we talked to a guy who didn't ignore it.
10: My name is Robert Costanza.
0: In fact, he took this way of thinking to the absolute limit.
10: Yes. So the question was, what's the value of all of these ecosystem services globally?
8: All the services on Earth.
10: We tried to synthesize all of the studies that had been done around the country and the world.
6: Like that bat study, except they didn't just look at cotton farms. They looked at
8: tropical forests, rivers and lakes, coral reefs, coastal wetlands, inland wetlands, the ocean, woodlands, temperate forests.
10: It goes on and on.
8: Grasslands. It's kind of the Excel spreadsheet from hell.
10: It can get tricky.
0: So Costanza and his colleagues took all these
11: these different studies, summed them together,

0: They did a whole bunch of math and came up with a number,
1: which in today's dollars is $142.7 trillion per year of services. That's more than all of the gross national products of the world.
2: Let me ask you, like, I get the way this would work with a bat, like the bat's eating the bugs, but like, how do you do it with like a field or something? Like, how do you even figure out what the services are?
1: Well, for example, a salt marsh.
3: And we are in the water now.
4: Yes, we're in the water.
2: What is it? Wait, so a salt marsh, is it like the Florida wetlands but salty? I suddenly don't know what a salt marsh is.
1: Salt marshes are wetlands that are on the coast.
2: Got it.
4: Yep, we're standing in about a foot of water here. We're quickly approaching high tide.
0: We sent one of our producers, Simon Adler, to a nearby salt marsh to talk to this guy.
4: My name is Adam Welchel, and I'm the director of science for the Nature Conservancy here in Connecticut.
0: And Adam gave Simon a kind of inventory of
4: some of the services provided by coastal salt marshes. It's a stream of goods and services that are provided over time.
1: One of the things it does is it takes water that's coming in from inland and that's laden with all sorts of pollutants, all sorts of bad stuff.
2: The salt marsh will trap that water so that the pollutants settle. And then very often, the marsh grass will suck up that water into the roots
1: and clean it up.
4: Yep.
0: So you could ask, very simply,
1: how much would you have to spend to keep your water that clean?
4: One second. Well, there is one other study I wanted.
2: Adam Welchel said that scientists in New England have already figured that out.
4: For flood control, water supply protection, pollution control, it's roughly about $31.22 per hectare per year.
0: Then you got to add the value of all the plants that feed the fish that end up on our dinner plates.
4: $338 annually per acre.
2: Then there are the bird watchers that buy lattes that support the local economy.
4: $490 per hectare.
0: The list goes on and on and on and on.
1: You do get kind of obsessed with it. You start becoming an accountant and writing down numbers just furiously. It gets you to think about nature in a different way than you had before.
5: There's this galling element, though, or this aspect. Like when I first came across the...
2: At this point, our producer, Tim Howard, jumped into the interview, and you'll also hear our producer, Soren Wheeler, in just a second.
5: I do feel like in an example like the salt marsh, which cleans water, that's all reliant on people being there that need the water. So if you didn't have people there, does that salt marsh cease to have any value?
2: But Tim, haven't you ever had a conversation with somebody who just... Like if you make the aesthetic argument, which is that nature should be preserved for its own sake. There's a whole category of humanity that just doesn't respond to that argument. And so this becomes a way to talk across the aisle.
5: But it does still feel like it demotes something of infinite value to something of a piddly value.
6: Well, it can't really be infinite value. I mean, what's
5: like
6: that
5: a mother's
6: mean?
5: Love. Does you don't think your mother's love is priceless? I mean, you know.
1: Okay. I totally accept that there is this sort of priceless aspect of nature. But if you are in the government in a very poor country, you have some tough choices to make. If somebody comes to you and says, okay, you've got these lovely mangroves. Now, it turns out that this sort of setting where the mangroves are is the perfect place for shrimp aquaculture. We're going to put in these farms. We're going to grow shrimp. You are going to get millions and millions of dollars in tax revenue. If you're thinking about the welfare of all the people in your country, that might be a really powerful argument. Now, into that kind of a discussion, you can bring in the fact that these mangroves are sitting there doing all sorts of incredibly valuable things. In fact, they've done these kind of calculations. And in some cases, the services that mangroves provide are 4 times more valuable than what you could get out with shrimp.
2: Is that a hypothetical situation?
7: No.
2: That's a
7: no,
2: conversation
7: that's
2: you have.
7: That's what we're asked.
0: This is Glenn Marie Lang. She's an environmental economist for the World Bank. And she says very often she finds herself in exactly this kind of conversation.
7: Particularly, you know, I work for the World Bank, so our primary clients are our governments.
2: Philippines, Vietnam.
7: And when you're talking to a minister of finance and saying, you know what, you really...
2: I know jobs are jobs, but you need those marshes. They have value.
7: They'll say, well, yeah, that's true, but that means I'm going to have to reduce the money that I put into the education budget. So you've got to really make a strong argument about the benefits.
2: Mm.
7: That's really where the rubber hits the road.
5: Well, I mean, that's it.
0: Here's the counter argument. It comes from Doug McCauley, an ecologist of the University of California, Santa Barbara.
8: The real danger is that we actually succeed, that we convince people that nature is valuable because it makes money. And then we're

0: really in trouble in the many instances where it doesn't make us money.
1: What do you do in a situation, he says, where, say, a bunch of rivers are running dry and they're, quote, depreciating in value?
0: You know, by the same logic that you trained me to think with, we should go out and liquidate these natural assets. That makes me feel really uncomfortable.
2: On the other hand, I want to say that when you don't put a value on these services, basically they don't get counted.
1: They get implicitly assigned a value of zero, according to Glenn Marie Lang. And as we were debating this and going back and forth and back and forth, we bumped into a story about what happens when all of these value of nature ideas are let loose into a world of fruits and trees and human uncertainty.
3: The parable of the bees.
4: We heard this first from writer J.B. McKinnon, who says the story begins
3: in Mao County in central China, rural area, fairly remote.
4: Lush green mountains filled with apple orchards.
3: And apple orcharding was the main business.
4: And according to J.B., in the 1990s,
3: the wild bees of Mao County slowly started to disappear. And there's a few different reasons given for that. It could have been the destruction of the habitat that the bees nested in, the heavy honey harvesting that wasn't leaving enough food for the bees.
4: But the prevailing theory is actually an economic one, because in the 1990s, as China was shifting to a market-based economy, apple producers were under pressure to produce more apples. So they started spraying pesticide.
3: Probably it was a constellation of all of those things and a few others. End result is the bees stopped buzzing in Mao County.
4: Which, if you're an apple farmer, that's a disaster.
3: As bees travel from flower to flower in search of nectar, they're dusted with pollen, which is the means by which flowers engage in sexual intercourse. So if you don't have the bees making the birds and the bees on the blossoms, then you don't get fertile flowers to turn into fruit.
4: And obviously, if you're a fruit farmer and you have no fruit to sell, you have no income.
1: So what do you do?
3: You're an apple farmer and you don't have bees, then you need to find some other way to pollinate the flowers. And I guess they concluded, well, we'll have to do that ourselves by hand.
5: In Mandarin Chinese, we say zhen gong shou fen. So basically, that means a manual pollination.
4: This is Harold Thibault.
5: I'm a correspondent in China for the French newspaper Le Monde.
4: A couple of years ago, he heard about the apple farmers in Mao County, so he flies to Chengdu, and he and a friend hop in a car. And
5: we drive for like 5 or 6 hours until we reach this village, Nanxin.
4: Tiny little village.
5: And we actually saw that there were lots of farmers in the trees, like on the apple trees.
3: Straddling up on these often thin and spindly branches, men and women that I've seen in photos in any case.
4: Harold and his friend took pictures, and if you look at those pictures, you'll see the farmers holding a little brush.
3: This little pollen brush that they'd constructed using things like chopsticks and chicken feathers and cigarette filters.
4: And they'd have a little bottle filled with pollen, and then what they do, they dip the brush into the bottle and they paint a flower blossom with the pollen. They dip their brush back into the pollen and they paint the next flower blossom again, and then they dip the brush back in again and they paint again and they dip again, and hundreds and hundreds of flowers per tree.
1: God, what a pain in the ass that sounds like.
3: Yeah, the image of this, of these Chinese orchardists standing up in these spindly trees traveled around the world through environmental circles, and the message that it seemed to send was that, you know, this is what happens if you lose biodiversity. You end up standing in the trees doing the job that the bees used to do on the wing.
4: For free.
3: For free.
6: Those people are just like human bees.
1: But then this guy enters the story. This is Yin Sun Chen.
6: Yeah, human bees.
1: 4 years ago, he traveled to Mao County to do a sort of economic analysis of just how much the loss of the bees was hurting the farmers of Mao County. But what he discovered, weirdly, was that the trees were producing more apples than ever.
6: There are more production for hand pollination apple tree than a bee pollination apple tree.
1: Really?
4: You mean the people were doing it better than the bees had been doing it?
6: Yes.
1: A lot better.
3: Fruit production went up 30%.
4: That's what the farmers told Yin Sun Chen.
6: Because I think hand pollination can pollinate more thoroughly. They can pollinate every flower.
1: And bees don't pollinate every flower?
3: Bees are a little bit you know, they're a little bit uneven when it comes to pollinating.
7: You're so polite.
3: They don't like it if it's cold. They don't like it if it's damp. They don't like it if it's windy. But you send people out there and tell them to pollinate every damn blossom, and they're going to do it. And there was the additional benefit of the people that you paid. They'd go to the bar, they'd buy groceries, they'd spend those earnings in their local communities in a way that obviously bees never did.
1: So here you had this whole story that was supposed to be about how important the bees are, and this whole parable of biodiversity.
4: And it turns out maybe the lesson's just the opposite, that actually we don't need bees.
5: Right. So let me find my notes about the wages exactly.
1: But there's one more chapter to the story. Harold Thibeau told us that when he visited Nanchen,
5: I talked with one farmer. His name is Zheng Zegao. He's 38. And he said, in his opinion, the hen pollination might disappear in a few years.
4: Apparently, as China's economy has continued to grow, workers have started demanding better pay.
5: The wages are getting so high for the workers that the farmers have to employ to help them. Basically, it's not efficient economically to do the hen pollination anymore. That's what a lot of farmers say. They still
1: now they're likely thinking, damn, we need those bees back.
5: Right, yeah.
4: Problem is,
5: there are no bees in those villages anymore.
4: Here's where that story leaves me. It leaves me thinking that economics is just not a good way to go. Putting a value, even a precise and thoughtful value on a bee or on a pound of pesticide, you do it and you think you're smart, but then the value changes. The bees go from being worth a lot to being worth nothing to being worth everything all within a few years.
1: Or,
4: that's why economics is a dumb...
1: Well, no. I want to argue the other side for a second. Nowhere in the story did someone walk into the middle of the proceedings and say, you know what? The bees do have value. Here's the number. In fact, you know what? Carl, when we were talking to him, told us,
8: you know, there have been estimates that the value of the pollination that comes from wild bees is $190 billion.
1: So that's globally, right? But still, there was nobody in the room giving that kind of number. So the bees were inherently valued at zero.
4: But remember, bees are valued at zero only until humans get valued more. Then bees go down, bees go up.
1: Like,
4: you have to have
1: a lot
4: of numbers in your head.
1: But here's what I like about this idea is that when you put a number on a bee or a bat or a marsh, it's like an attempt to force a kind of long-term thinking. You can't just say, don't do that. I mean, that's the thing that like conservationists say, don't. But if you say, don't do that because here's the value.
4: Here's the loss you're going to see.
1: Yeah, here's the loss. Well, then that actually gives the whole precautionary don't thing some teeth.
4: Except for this, that if you go businessy on nature and you're wrong,
2: there are irreversibilities.
4: That's how environmental economist Glenn Marie Lang puts it.
2: This is one of the differences between nature, ecosystems, and what we produce. You smash your car, hey, someone can build a new one. If you lose the bees, many instances, you cannot bring them back.
1: So the question we got to is, is there another way to think about the value of nature? I mean, a way that's not economic and therefore short-sighted and all about us, but also not simply about the aesthetics and the beauty, because that can be sort of limiting too. Is there another way?
3: The best I was able to do thinking about this,
4: writer J.B. McKinnon again,
3: was when it struck me that all of this diversity that's out there, all this biological diversity, all these wonderful and amazing and alien things that other species can do is like an extension of our own brains. There's so much imagination out there that we simply could not come up with on our own, that we can think of it as a pool of imagination and creativity from which we as humans are able to draw. And that when we draw down on that pool of creativity and imagination, we deeply impoverish ourselves. You know, in a sense, we are doing harm to our own ability to think and to dream.
4: J.B. McKinnon's book is called The Once True World. He's written many, but this one is my fave.
1: Deep thanks to Carl Zimmer, who's reporting in the New York Times on this topic, is really what got us launched into this whole thing.
4: And what got us through this whole thing is Simon Adler, whose production assistance was invaluable.
1: Thank you, Simon. And thank you guys for listening. I'm Jad Abumrad.
4: I'm Robert Krulwich.
1: We'll see you next time.
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7: June 1st, the deadline for the Canada-US-Mexico Agreement CUSMA review is exactly a month away. What is the future for Canada's trade relationship with the U.S. and how Canada should approach negotiations as the deadline looms? On The Current with guest host Mark Kelly, tomorrow morning at 8:37, 9:07 in Newfoundland, and on the CBC Listen app. The news is next, and then it's the Sunday Magazine with Pia Chattopadhyay.
11: Shoplifting rates in Canada have been up in recent years. We'll hear about some of the reasons why. Plus, we'll dig into the broader cultural history of shoplifting and what this act says about us. That's coming up on the Sunday Magazine.
12: From CBC News, the world is sour. I'm Neil Kumar. France has requested an emergency meeting with the UN Security Council to discuss the fighting in Lebanon. It comes as Israeli forces have launched their deepest offensive into the country in a quarter century and capturing Beaufort Castle, a strategic outpost dating back to the Middle Ages. Lily Lowry has more from Jerusalem.
13: For nearly 1,000 years, it has been a sought-after location. The ruins of the castle date back to the Crusades, and in modern times, the Israeli military occupied it from 1982 all the way until 2000 when they withdrew from southern Lebanon. Seizing it once again makes this the most significant advance Israel has made into Lebanon in over 25 years. And strategically, it sits high above the Litani River with views across much of southern Lebanon and parts of northern Israel and the Golan Heights. Despite a ceasefire being in place, Israel and Hezbollah, the Iranian-backed militant group, have exchanged near constant fire for the last several weeks. One thing to mention here, the fate of Lebanon could have a bearing on the U.S.-Iran negotiations. Iran has long called for Lebanon to be included in any deal that it signs. Willie Lowry, CBC News, Jerusalem.
12: The United States is gearing up to celebrate its 250th birthday this summer, but one high-profile event is already hitting turbulence. Several musicians have pulled out of a Trump-linked concert series called Freedom 250. Aaron Collins explains why.
14: I pledge to give America the most spectacular birthday party the world has ever seen for America's 250th anniversary.
15: A series of concerts featuring stars of the 80s and 90s, part of those celebrations. Rapper Vanilla Ice proud to be on the bill.
16: I'm honored, man. This is going to be epic.
15: But this week, some other artists bailing.
17: Every rose has its thorn.
15: Among the musicians pulling out, Poison frontman Bret Michaels. Michaels writing online, the event had evolved into something much more divisive than what he had signed up for. Donald Trump fired back online, writing that we should have a giant Make America Great Again rally for 250 instead of having overpriced singers who nobody wants to hear.
17: USA.
15: Aaron Collins, CBC News, Washington.
12: Conservative leader Pierre Poilievre is calling for an emergency debate in Parliament. In a letter sent to Prime Minister Mark Carney this morning, the opposition leader accuses the Liberals of plunging the economy into a recession. Poilievre says Carney needs to tell Canadians how his government plans to reverse the trend. Data released on Friday shows Canada's GDP contracted slightly for the second quarter in a row. This meets the technical definition of a recession. However, Statistics Canada's projections suggest the economy appeared to be bouncing back in April. The family of Stanley Cup winner Claude Lemieux is donating his brain to the Boston University CTE Center after his death last week. Philip Lee Shannock reports.
18: Most of the cases have been in athletes like Claude Lemieux.
19: Dr. Charles Tater is a pioneer in the area of concussion and brain injury research at the University of Toronto. He suspects Lemieux had CTE, chronic traumatic encephalopathy, a degenerative brain condition linked to repeated blows to the head. There are no treatments for CTE, and it can only be diagnosed after death.
18: We do see an unfortunate number of athletes who actually commit suicide.
19: According to Boston University CTE Center, 19 of 20 former NHL players studied were posthumously diagnosed with CTE, and most recently Bruins enforcer Lyndon Byers, whose diagnosis was revealed on the same day as Claude Lemieux's death. Lemieux's family hopes their donation will help understand the long-term effects of repetitive brain injuries and lead to more honest conversations about how to better protect athletes. Philippe Shannock, CBC News, Toronto.
12: And that is The World This Hour. For CBC News, I'm Neil Kumar.
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0: Ryan Ray. Here's the forecast from Environment Canada. Partly cloudy across the Maritimes this evening with a low of +4. There is a yellow advisory for patchy frost in low-lying areas where it could dip near the freezing mark overnight. For tomorrow, it's a mix of sun and cloud for all of the region with highs between 13 and 17 degrees. Increasing clouds tomorrow evening with chances for showers, a risk of a thunder shower, and lows between 5 and 8 degrees.
1: Good evening, I'm Pia Chattopadhyay. This is an encore edition of the Sunday Magazine featuring the stories we first brought you Sunday morning. Canada has announced new travel measures aimed at stemming the Ebola outbreak. First up, what past global health events reveal about whether travel bans work and how to use them. After that, shoplifting rates have been up in recent years, while cultural depictions have been provoking conversations about theft as a political act. We'll find out how this moment fits into our long history of stealing. Also today, trade wars may be the new normal, so what does winning actually mean? Two economists will consider that question and what answers they have for our country. And later on, veteran crisis communicator Jamie Watt helps us understand how his world works and how it's changed in our rapid-fire information environment. It all starts right now on the Sunday Magazine. Canada is expected to welcome hundreds of thousands of visitors from around the globe when the FIFA World Cup begins in less than 2 weeks. But as this major sporting spectacle gears up here at home, there's nervousness about a health emergency spreading half a world away. The Canadian government, along with other FIFA host countries, the United States and Mexico, has put a 90-day suspension of visas and travel documents for people from three African countries where Ebola is spreading. And this travel ban has some hearing echoes from recent public health emergencies, most notably the COVID pandemic. Kelly Lee is the Canada Research Chair in Global Health Governance at British Columbia's Simon Fraser University, and she's one of the lead researchers of the Pandemics and Borders Project. Good morning, Kelly.
2: Good morning, Pia.
1: Let's begin talking about this 90-day suspension of visas and travel documents. It affects people from Democratic Republic of Congo, Uganda, and South Sudan. These are the countries most affected by this current outbreak of Ebola. Is this the right move by Canada at this time?
2: Yeah, that's the big debate. So this comes on the tail of travel advisories to the region. So people who are thinking of going to the region should avoid doing so if it's non-essential. There's screening at airports already. There's exit screening in the region. So this comes on top of all of those measures, as well as, you know, public health measures being put in place in Canada. So there's an argument that this is not necessary. There's already a low risk of importation of the virus. And it's really, you know, to lower that risk even further. And we have to think about the costs and benefits of doing that. So, of course, it's reassuring to people that, oh, you know, there's now not going to be anyone coming in from that region, at least that are non-national. So still be Canadian citizens and permanent residents allowed to come in. They'll have to quarantine for 21 days. But the question is, was that really needed when already there was a lot of preparations and a lot of screening and so on in place?
1: To that point, the Canadian announcement is contrary to the position of the World Health Organization, which has not been supportive of travel bans or border closures. You mentioned both benefits and drawbacks. So let's talk about some of the potential drawbacks. What's the risk of singling out residents of certain countries for travel restrictions in a case like this?
2: Yeah. And when you do this, you know, and you target particular geographies or particular nationalities, you do definitely stigmatize that group of people. And you have to weigh up whether that is actually necessary, looking at the risk that's being posed. So in this case, we've learned from the past that, you know, targeting certain geographies in a global pandemic certainly didn't make sense oftentimes when a virus was circulating globally. This virus is not yet circulating worldwide. It is concentrated in one region, but you then have to think about, well, you're, you know, reducing 24,000 visas have been suspended. There's about 350 people come in from the region per week, not a lot of people. And, you know,

0: is that necessary when such a small number that are posing a risk? So you're already, you know, singling out that group. And people are often, you know, and understandably fearful of this virus, about people coming in from outside. So, you know, you have to be very careful not to feed those fears with more fear. And you have to try and stick to the facts and try and explain to people, you know, what is the real risk as opposed to the perceived risk. All of this is important. Now, I don't deny that the Canadian government is really quite keen to allay people's concerns, to ensure public confidence, especially on, you know, the eve of the World Cup coming to North America. And this is really what's driving the policies rather than a reality. But you have to think about the impact on the wider global community, and also on those specific populations that you're targeting.
1: So timing is important here because of the World Cup and the number of people from all around the world traveling to the three North American countries. That said, Kelly, there have been Ebola outbreaks in the past in Africa. What makes this one so different? Is it because it's a different strain? They've been able to contain it in the past. So what's different this time around?
0: Yeah, it's not the common strain that we're used to. So Zaire Ebola virus strain is the one that we've seen in the past. This particular strain has only been the cause of two outbreaks in the past. So we don't know a lot about it. We do know that it causes case fatality about 30 to 50%. It's not more transmissible as far as we know. So there is, it doesn't pose a, you know, an extra risk, but there's no vaccine that's currently available for specifically for this strain of the Ebola virus. So there are, you know, things that we're learning. We also don't know too accurately on the ground how many cases there are, because there's, you know, limited diagnostics. There's the confirmed cases are much lower than the suspected cases. And so we're, you know, learning on the ground as we go. So of course there's lots of unknowns. This is always the case with an outbreak. And you have to make decisions based on, you know, what we do know. But I wouldn't say that this is particularly, you know, something to be concerned about. It's not a pathogen of pandemic potential. This has been confirmed by WHO. This is a public health emergency for the region, but it's not a global pandemic emergency. And I think that's really important to remember.
1: Except, Kelly, you just said about a minute ago, this is not circulating globally yet. And I'm hung up on the yet part, perhaps like a lot of our listeners, because again, sort of the echoes of what, you know, we've been told in the past in terms of the pandemic, not to say that all things are equal, but that word yet gets us all a little bit nervous.
0: Mm-hmm. Yeah, and understandably, and it's a terrible disease. You know, no individual would ever want that this disease. From a population risk point of view, Ebola is unlikely, very unlikely to cause a pandemic. And the reason is because you have to be in, you have to have symptoms to be transmitting the disease. There's, you know, you have to be in direct contact with bodily fluids or materials that have been contaminated. There's a R-naught number that is lower than, say, COVID. It's not airborne. So we're not dealing with a kind of COVID-like respiratory infection. We're dealing with a virus that you have to be in close contact with people and so on. And the screening really is an effective way of stopping transmission and introduction of the virus into Canada. So if you have exit screening, so people at airports and at land crossings in the region are being asked questions, and if they're symptomatic, they are not allowed to travel. And again, you have to be symptomatic to transmit the virus. And then when they land in Canada, everybody's asked, you know, have you been in the region? If you have, are you symptomatic? And those people are taken and tested. And if they're found positive, which they have not been, of course, there's no cases that have been imported into Canada. But if they, one, you know, very, very rare chance that they are taken and given healthcare. And there are lots of systems set up to do that. Provinces and territories are ready if there's this rare eventuality. So there's been a lot of measures put into place both in Canada and at borders to really detect any cases that come in. And then if we do have a case, you know, we're ready to deal with it. So I think people should not be unduly worrying about this. This is not something that, if you think about Hantavirus, you know, that outbreak was dealt with in a really exemplary way, with contact tracing and with isolation of the cases, the one case that we've had in Canada. And so the same thing would fall, would kick into gear.
1: Hmm. I appreciate that reality check and that reassurance. And I'm wondering, that's sort of the balance that no matter if you're an epidemiologist, a public health official, an infectious disease specialist, a politician, you always have to sort of weigh that messaging. What do you think the government needs to do in terms of balancing its messaging to the public about this Ebola outbreak?
0: It's a great question, and I think that hits the nail on the head. You know, it's about balance, and it's about weighing different trade-offs, different costs and benefits. So the government at the moment is taking a precautionary approach because of the severity of the Ebola disease and the evolving international situation. So the Canadian Minister of Health summed it up really honestly, I thought, and said publicly, this is not a decision based on science. This is a political decision. So, you know, it's really aimed at prioritizing public confidence. And this is needed because North America is just about to host the FIFA World Cup. So the politicians have made the decision that we need to prioritize public confidence and reassurance. And so putting these additional measures in place does that. And so this political decision, you know, is a legitimate decision to take if those are the things that you're prioritizing, the economy, tourists coming in, travel, teams coming in. You know, we want to be aligned with the regional measures that are being put in place. But I would also say, you know, we have to think about what are the costs, as we mentioned earlier, not just now, but in the long term. So, of course, there'll be costs to individuals who actually wanted to travel to North America from the region, perhaps, you know, soccer fans or members of families and so on. So they'll be, of course, directly impacted. People who want to go to the region to help respond to the outbreak in those countries are going to think again, you know, if I go, I can't get back easily, or I'll have to quarantine for 21 days. Maybe I won't go. So that's, you know, really negatively impacting countries that really need help at the moment. And I would also say in the long term, countries will be potentially inhibited from reporting outbreaks in a timely manner because they're being punished with travel restrictions and bans that aren't really necessary. So though they might say, well, we're not going to tell people that we have an outbreak because, you know, our economies are affected and so on. So all of these things need to be considered when you make a decision like this. So the government has, as I say, prioritized public confidence at this moment, and maybe there'll be they'll be removed once. We don't need to prioritize that anymore.
1: If you're just joining us on this Sunday, I'm Pia Chattopadhyay, and I'm speaking with Kelly Lee, the Canada Research Chair in Global Health Governance at British Columbia's Simon Fraser University. Kelly's also one of the lead researchers of the Pandemics and Borders Project. Kelly, you just referenced a couple of things there that I wanted to talk to you in your role as the lead researcher of the Pandemics and Borders Project, because, again, we're dealing with a very different public health emergency right now with this Ebola situation. But, of course, there are memories of the COVID pandemic and some of the same things we're talking about now that we were then. So what did your research looking at the pandemic show about how travel bans didn't work during COVID?
0: Yes, our Pandemics and Borders Project was set up in early 2020, right when the COVID pandemic was kicking off, and this hasn't been studied because no countries in the numbers and the prolonged use of travel measures ever happened before. It was really, you know, sort of unprecedented. So our group tracked what countries did, when they did and where they applied these measures, how stringently, to which populations, which forms of travel. It was incredibly complex, and the data is still not great in terms of understanding that picture. But we learned some key lessons from that period that I think is relevant now. First of all, we really do need a coordinated international approach to travel measures by countries, and we need to do that far better. You need this because of public health goals, of course. You know, a coordinated approach is always important, but also to minimize the disruption, either to individuals, to whole societies and economies, from using travel measures. So we all remember back to the chaos that we experienced during COVID. You know, each country was doing different things, different measures, using them in a prolonged way with lots of changes and sometimes inconsistencies that didn't seem to make sense. So it was kind of a wild west, you know, policies. And most countries didn't use these travel measures effectively. Some did, but many didn't, and that then didn't help.

0: immediately. Really, we have to think we've got advisories, we've got screening, you know, testing and health assessments at the border, for example, quarantine and isolation. And we also have preventative measures like mask wearing and vaccination. So these things could actually be used to help people continue to travel, but in a safer way. And I think that's a better way of thinking of it than just slamming the door shut and saying, no, no, no, you cannot come in, you cannot travel. Because that's not the only thing you can do. There's lots of different things.
1: You mentioned, Kelly, that there were some countries who did the travel restrictions well. What are the examples of which countries did it well and why?
0: Yeah, the countries we often think about are actually in East Asia. So they often have outbreaks of serious nature, you know, right at the kind of front line of avian influenza, for example. So they've learned that if you put in restrictions very early on when the first cases happen, and you do it very stringently, so you don't say, oh, yes, nationals can travel and come in, but non-nationals cannot. No, you have to have a blanket restriction, and you have to use quarantine at the same time so that you know, you're sort of a catch and release type approach. And these are always temporary measures, but what you're trying to do is slow down introduction of the virus into a jurisdiction that doesn't have a lot of cases. But you're buying time. So in the meantime, you're putting into place domestic public health measures that can respond to when cases do come in, because it's very, very difficult, maybe one might say virtually impossible for most countries to hermetically seal themselves off from the rest of the world. And some countries can because they're islands and that, you know, it's much easier. A country like Canada, which is vast in geography, lots and lots of different points of entry, air, land and sea, and we're dependent on trade and, you know, people moving in and out. It's impossible to you know, stop travel altogether. So it's a temporary way of slowing down an outbreak, but you really have to act while you have that time that you've bought to do other things, such as put into place public health, you know, measures like social distancing, masking, all sorts of, you know, public communication and when you do have those cases.
1: And so if early is best when it comes to travel restrictions, just coming back to this current outbreak of Ebola, we saw a couple of days ago Uganda shutting its border with DRC. Is that too little, too late?
0: Yeah, it probably is too late, because I think the evidence is showing that this virus has been circulating for quite a few weeks, if not months. And so there will be cases that either haven't been identified yet, that have played out, or there are, you know, people that are incubating and so on. So yeah, you can certainly, you know, try and reduce the flow of traffic across these land borders, but really it's about now surveillance and contact tracing. You know, a lot of resources should be going into that. You know, I think it's distracting. Oftentimes you can maybe falsely reassuring that you can just close the door. I think that then maybe has a false sense of security that you don't need to do other things. So we really do need to step up on supporting these countries to do the surveillance and monitoring and contact tracing now, and help with, you know, infection, isolation, PPE needs to be flown into the region, and they need boots on the ground. So there's a lot of things that need to be done. And of course, community engagement, because that's something that has been a real challenge. All these things need to be done. You know, border closures are kind of a distraction, really, in this case.
1: So we're talking about Ebola and talking about what lessons were learned from the pandemic. You also, I think, mentioned the hantavirus on that cruise ship. And I think, you know, when people, that made people nervous too. But I think the obvious difference is that that is a very contained space. People are on a cruise ship. They're out on the water. You have time to put public health measures in place. And as you say, it worked very well. Are there lessons, though, that you can take from that hantavirus outbreak, even given all the differences, that you think we should apply, that there are learning lessons for other ones?
0: Always. These are all different cases, and we always have to start with the specific pathogen, the specific virus in this case, and see, you know, understand how it is transmitted, how severe it is, you know, where it comes from and so on. So each case is going to be different, and then you have to go through kind of a risk assessment. And in the hantavirus case, there's many, many countries involved. It could have been, you know, badly handled. The fact that it was well handled, you know, we shouldn't then assume that it wasn't a serious incident. What was really nice to see was how WHO stepped up and really led that effort. So there were WHO leadership. The director general was on the ground discussing the ship and how it, there did not pose a direct risk to

0: local people. They wanted to get it docked so they could take people off and repatriate them. It was actually, there were moments where, you know, Cape Verde wouldn't allow that ship to dock. And that is a serious problem. But once that was all negotiated and that was WHO, you know, leading that diplomatic effort, the coordination was very impressive. Canadians were flown back to Canada, of course. And then, we have one case that's been confirmed and is isolated and receiving treatment, others contract tracing and so on. You know, what it does show is that public health systems are so essential in this case and are often invisible. All this work, the invisible work that happens, the monitoring, the surveillance, the testing, the, you know, contact tracing is all very detailed work, and it doesn't happen by accident. It requires an infrastructure. It requires people and technology to coordinate. And during the past year or two since COVID pandemic, funding for WHO and funding for, you know, Public Health Agency of Canada has been slashed. And so we have really lost a lot of capacity. And this just reminds us, you know, we are, yes, these cases have been handled very well, but what about a different pathogen? What about a kind of a respiratory infection like COVID-19 comes along again? What is our capacity to respond? It's getting much more complex, more transmissible, potentially more severe. So I think this is a warning to us. You know, we have to stop ignoring the fact that we need to invest in key infrastructure in this country, not just pipelines, not just, you know, submarines. We need to invest in public health infrastructure.
1: It has been very good to listen to you. Appreciate it so much. Thanks, Kelly.
0: Thanks, Pia.
1: Kelly Lee is the Canada Research Chair in Global Health Governance at British Columbia's Simon Fraser University, and she's a lead researcher of the Pandemics and Borders Project.

0: I'm Pia Chattopadhyay. You are listening to the Sunday Magazine on CBC Radio and streaming live on the CBC News app. You can also listen on demand via CBC Listen and wherever you get your podcasts. Shoplifting rates have been up in recent years. Small business owners are raising the alarm, with half reporting that theft has increased over the last year. That's according to the Canadian Federation of Independent Business. You may be noticing some of the fallout at your local pharmacy or grocery store, with security guards present and some items locked away. Michael Kempa is an associate professor of criminology at the University of Ottawa. Michael, good morning. It's nice to have you with us.
1: Thanks very much.
0: What are crime statistics telling us about shoplifting in our country right now?
1: Well, whatever numbers you look at, you can see that there's been a huge increase in reported incidents and in the dollar values of the total amount that businesses have lost to theft. We're talking about an increase of just about 70% of reported numbers, many thousands of incidents over the last decade. And the cost has absolutely spiraled. We're looking at something that was at about $5 billion in losses in 2019, that has ballooned to over $9 billion at our last counting in late 2024, early 2025. So there's no reason to think it's slowed down since then, and it is a huge and growing issue.
0: It isn't the same story all across the country. I'm just going to use two examples. Both come from Manitoba. The Winnipeg Police released a report just a couple of days back on 2025 crime statistics, and shoplifting was down 5% from the year before. And if we look at Brandon, a smaller community but still staying in the same province, in April, the Chamber of Commerce says police told it that shoplifting was up 40% in the last year. So what do those two examples tell you about what's happening out there, but also the difficulty of tracking this type of crime?
1: Well, it tells you that there's different circumstances across the country. It tends to be that your biggest increases in loss comes from shoplifting that's driven by organized crime. So we have fairly well-organized syndicates of people that either reward or coerce, essentially lifters, people to steal for them, who funnel those goods through middle-range fixers, the people that sort of pay them and get it moved up to warehouses, where these things are ultimately distributed mostly for online markets that have been expanding, of course, since the pandemic. So very, very sophisticated. So you see the biggest increases in those markets across the country where the access for organized crime is the highest.
0: And are we also at the same time, or do we know from the statistics, if there's a rise in individual crime? I think someone going into a store and, I don't know, stealing a shirt for their own use.
1: Yeah, sure. Personal theft is also increasing. There's some more haphazard type of retail theft, where, of course, in times of economic either downturn or inflation, where people are being crunched, and in a context where people have a lot less sympathy and respect for corporations and other entities that are seen to make undue profits in hard times, yes, individual haphazard retail theft has also increased, but it's not the main driver.
0: And so your concern is about this organized theft approach. And there's been, we've seen lots of videos of smash and grabs in Ontario jewelry shops, for example, tend to make the news, and other such things. I mean, organized crime has also always been into the theft business, but what are you seeing as the drivers for it being into this kind of shoplifting?
1: Oh, because it's incredibly profitable, very hard to police, and in a way easy. It's an easy source of cash flow for organized crime, in that if you sort of picture having a network of thieves working at your behest who can steal a huge volume of very small but valuable commodities like razor blades, baby formula, medication for pets, and so on. These are things that really can't be traced. They're easy to sell online. And the risks of people being caught with this form of contraband or being caught stealing are very small. It's not the same as being charged, for example, of criminal possession of illicit narcotics. So until we can sort of increase friction around the profit making for organized crime in this area, which is where most of the strategies are going now, you'll expect to, of course, see organized crime take advantage of that cash source.
0: Can I ask you what might sound, and maybe is, a sort of sillier question? If I buy, like, my, I don't know, what did you use, razors as example, online, how do I know that I'm not buying it from a retailer versus organized crime that has stolen this or selling razor blades online en masse?
1: You really don't, because in many cases, anybody can create a fairly realistic looking discount website that looks like a legitimate business. They can even mimic corporate websites with a very hard, it's very hard to tell the difference between a legitimate and illegitimate website. And they're smart enough to know that they shouldn't make the price too low because that would raise people's concerns. In other words, if the deal appears to be too good, people may think twice about purchasing it. So, I mean, really, even though online retailers and sites like Amazon go out of their way to try to police who's moving what, things like Facebook Marketplace, other private sales things, it's very, very difficult to know who you're dealing with.
2: Okay. So I mentioned in the introduction at my local pharmacy, there's now a security guard and my local grocery store. And that wasn't there, I don't know, a couple of years ago. Those people weren't there. They are there all the time now. So we're seeing that in the real life world. What are police and law enforcement doing about these concerns?
1: So a lot of people think that, okay, if we've got a lot of random theft, the thing to do would be to make the laws stricter and really crack down on individuals who are shoplifting. But again, that's really not the volume. Where we're having success is where police and corporations have been working to increase the friction or the difficulty of, first of all, getting these things out of their stores, from the stores to the fences where they're sort of cleaned and organized for online sale and then distributed online. So a big play is more or less crime prevention through environmental design. Stores are trying to make it just a little bit trickier to get things out the door. So there's these sort of funnel points that you have to go through, whether you've purchased anything or not, to get out the door. Where we're using artificial intelligence, things like recognition technology software, we're not so concerned with people's faces and identities as we are with these algorithms that analyze unusual behavior and movement in stores. So in other words, there's sort of normal and abnormal ways to move around a store, and the AI technology can pick up on those where their behavior suggests that they're looking to lift stuff. So all this information is going between police, corporations, and even international policing bodies to sort of look at that chain and disrupt it.
2: Michael, it's been good to hear from you as always. Appreciate your time. Thank you.
1: Thank you kindly.
2: Michael Kempa is an associate professor of criminology at the University of Ottawa. Rachel Steyer is a professor of theater studies at DePaul University in Chicago, and she is the author of the book, The Steal, A Cultural History of Shoplifting. Rachel, good morning to you.
3: Good morning. Thank you for having me.
2: It's nice to have you with us. We were just hearing about some of the statistics and why they might be difficult to kind of parse. Tell us more about what you found when it comes to tracking shoplifting.
3: I think one thing that stands out to me is I was at the time when I was writing the book, and I am now just looking over casually the statistics. I am very skeptical of the statistics that are coming out from business federations. And in the States, it's from the National Retail Federation. Most of these statistics are, at least when I was working on my book, they did not have large samples, and they had a number of other problems. They were funded by the technology companies, you know, who are tasked with eradicating shoplifting. So obviously it's in their interest to say that there's as large a problem as possible. So I would just say that this kind of spy v spy thing, shoplifters versus stores, has really been going on for centuries, and that, you know, that doesn't, it doesn't, it just doesn't seem that different to me from when I was writing the book.
2: You wrote your book more than a decade ago. What drew you to the story at that time?
3: Well, that was probably Winona Ryder was a big draw. If you remember, she shoplifted from Saks in Beverly Hills. And it was right around the time of 9/11. And so I was really, in the book, I do deal with organized retail theft, or ORT, but I also talk about what a lot of people in loss prevention call the lone shoplifter, the person who does it for psychological or social reasons. And those were the people who I was most interested in. But I want to say something else about this, which is I don't disagree with anything particularly that your previous guest said, but I interviewed some of the people who were in ORT gangs, and they talked about shoplifting using similar language to the way people who, you know, were addicted to shoplifting or who were shoplifting because they had borderline personality disorder or because they were compelled to shoplift. So the language of stealing, there is something just very attractive about stealing. Your previous guest said, yes, it's certainly because people want to stick it to the man, but I think it's deeper than that. I think it has to do with, you know, you get an adrenaline rush when you do it. You're plunged into this completely different thing that is not in your day-to-day life. Or that's what both people who were in ORT gangs and these other types of shoplifters told me.
2: You know, the Winona Ryder example, for people who might not remember who Winona Ryder is, actor, so like not economically struggling, one would assume.
3: Right.
2: And so when she did that, was part of why this became such a big thing. So you don't quote unquote need to steal, was sort of how it was put. But we often think about people who steal in this class way, like you need to steal, like you're some Jean Valjean.
3: Jean Valjean.
2: So how have you understood the class component of all of this?
3: Yeah, no, I think often shoplifting is aspirational. In other words, I saw a lot of people and retailers and loss prevention people often complained about people stealing steaks, lobster tails, and other high-end food from grocery stores, for example. And there was no sympathy on the part of the loss prevention people just because they considered there to be no need for stealing. They considered it to be, you know, for fun or for some other reason. But I think that that has really not been adequately studied. You know, if you don't have enough money to buy dinner, right? So you're going to go into the store and so you shoplift. Like, are you going to be really careful and only shoplift the budget item? No, that's not what you're going to do. That's not the mentality. You know, the mentality is, I think, go for the most luxurious item that you can possibly get away with, or items.
2: And so we've heard over the past couple of years, as economic times have been tough for Canadians and others around the world as well, is that when the economy's tough, the cost of living is higher, shoplifting goes up. How does that theory actually play out over history?
3: As I said, I think there's really a spy v spy relationship between retail and shoplifting, really all theft, but shoplifting especially. I think, you know, shoplifting first arose at the time when stores were being born. The idea of a store was being born in Shakespeare's time. In other words, no sooner were there stores than there were shoplifters, people trying to steal. So I feel like the two go hand in hand. You can't escape it. And, you know, then in the Industrial Revolution, there was a spike in women shoplifting with the rise of the department store.
2: Let me ask you about, I don't know if this is the right word, responsibility I was going to use, but the shops, because shops are designed in a certain way. So they entice you to come in because they want you to look at their clothes and try on the wares that they are selling. How are you looking at that piece of that? What have you understood about how the design of stores has sort of helped out, if I can put it that way?
3: Yeah, well, as you know, I study theater. And so I guess when I was working on the book, and now I really think of a store as a kind of theater. And it entices you into, I don't know, onto its stage. And you have the idea that you can do anything you want in that stage. You can pick items up that you ordinarily couldn't pick up. And those items are just props. And then the only limit on what you can do is you can't take them out of the store. So it's sort of it's really a strange agreement between the store and the customer. You know, the store is saying, we'll let you in, and we've designed everything to make you want to acquire everything that's in the store. But if you try to steal, you know, of course, we'll come down on you. So it's like between a public space and a private space.
2: That's such an interesting way to think about it as a theater production, if you will. So we've seen in the last number of months and years these interesting cultural depictions, which celebrate, if maybe that's not the right word, but stealing from stores. So I'm thinking of this recent movie by Boots Riley, I Love Boosters, mm-hmm. or the cultural writer Gia Tolentino, left-wing influencer Hassan Piker. And sort right. of the argument overall that they're all making is that it's not taboo, it's not bad, it's not actually, shouldn't even be a crime to steal, that it's actually okay to steal, especially from the big guys, the big box stores, the Walmarts of the world. Why do you think that argument is being made now?
3: Well, because I think we're at a specific moment where there's a lot of attention is being paid to inequality. And with the internet, you can see people living, celebrities especially, but really anybody, living what seem to be very lavish lives on stage. And I think this just perpetuates and exaggerates the feeling of being aggrieved that a lot of people have. And I think it drives them to minimize the cost and effect of shoplifting. That's happened at other times in culture. Like, as I said, I think it did happen at the beginning of the creation of stores. And I think it also happened in the 19th century with the rise of capitalism. And it happened in the 1960s, you know, with the youth culture movement and the ideas of inequality and correcting inequality there. So I think it, as much as anything, a lot of, you know, shoplifting that's done not by organized retail theft gangs, it's symbolic. I know that sounds ridiculous, but it's symbolic as much as literal. I guess I'm thinking in theatrical terms, right? Like sticking it to the man. Like if you steal, you know, a steak from a grocery store, you're not really sticking it to the man. You know, you're running.
2: You're sticking it to your local butcher sometimes. Yeah.
3: You're going to get arrested. You know, it's going to be embarrassing, whatever. So I wouldn't say it's, you know, it's political in the way that it is often discussed and the way, as you say, Gia Tolentino and Hassan Piker and Boots Riley are trying to position it as, but that's not a new thing.
2: I hear that echo from the 1960s, and here's the echo that I hear. And you tell me if the echo I'm hearing is what you also hear, which is like the 1960s. So there's counterculture, there's a sticking it to the man, but it's also a time of, you know, economic and wartime debate, that people are feeling a loss of control over the
3: yes.
2: the world writ large. And it seems quite similar in that way.
3: Yes. Yes. I think what's similar is the loss of control, like during Vietnam, when people felt, oh, things are just terribly, terribly out of whack. What is there? And people felt anxious and stressed. And, you know, a psychological way to alleviate that is to shoplift. You know, what happens is you get this endorphin rush. So, yeah, I think you're right. I think it does reverberate to the 60s.
2: You know, you mentioned the word politics. I only bring it up because shoplifting is used in sort of a debate. And on one side of that debate, some say, like, this is why we need more law and order, that things are getting out of control and we need to crack down and law and order. Or conversely, on the other side, people argue this is the problem with big corporations and the redistribution of wealth is needed, and we got to rein in these big corporations. How are you seeing that sort of two side? People are using shoplifting to their own political or value system beliefs.
3: Yes, I agree with you. It's weaponized. It's ideologically weaponized. But if I may, I want to answer that by just referring to something that your previous guest also said that was an issue when I was writing the book too, which is he spoke about these AI how AI can detect a movement in a store that is not natural. Of course, AI was not developed when I was writing the book, but this same idea had already been developed, because it's been somewhat of a problem and controversial for stores to identify who are the shoplifters in their stores, unless they're violent ORT gangs that come in and break a lot of stuff. Mm. There's been some controversy. What does it mean to say a non-normal movement in a yeah. store? Like, what does that mean? Does that mean like you're standing by the Tylenol aisle for too long, right? And then you reach very exaggeratedly into the aisle and then you sweep all the Tylenol or whatever. Anyway, I think you get my drift. What I'm really saying is that these kind of so-called measurements are very imprecise.
2: Because I might go into a store, Rachel, and there's a lot of different varieties of Tylenol, and I might stand there for a long time looking at them and then slowly reach.
3: Maybe you got a call from your mother and she had something important to say to you. And so you were standing there. And I saw this when I was writing the book, was that there were a lot of instances where these people were, they had supposedly shoplifted, but it wasn't clear whether they had or not. And I just, I appreciate that businesses really struggle, especially small businesses, but big box stores too. I'm certainly not on the side of the shoplifters, but I also just wonder if it's even possible to eradicate shoplifting without completely closing down stores. Because as your previous guest pointed out, the fact of eBay, unless eBay and other online marketplaces start to really crack down on online vendors, and, it's just, I don't see it happening.
2: It's been very good to hear from you as well, Rachel. I really appreciate your time. Thank you.
3: Thank you. Thank you so much.
2: Rachel Steyer is the author of The Steal, A Cultural History of Shoplifting. Well, the world lost a titan of jazz this past week. Sonny Rollins died at the age of 95. He was a trailblazer in the genre, a master saxophone player known for his sprawling improvisations. And he wove his distinct style through myriad genres, including bebop, calypso, hard bop, jazz rock, and he influenced generations of musicians along the way. So from his breakthrough 1957 album, Saxophone Colossus, this is Sonny Rollins with Strode Road.

0: 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We've heard the mantra, there are no winners in a trade war, a lot in the year plus since U.S. President Donald Trump set off a global economic battle royale with his tariff policies. And so far, Canada has been playing a little offense and a little defense, trying to shore up our new relationship with the U.S., all the while trying to strengthen our trading relationships with other countries. Just this past week, the largest ever trade delegation from India was in our country, and China's foreign minister was as well, talking about opening China up to more trade with Canada. Prime Minister Mark Carney made his own trip stateside, calling for a new partnership with the U.S. Economists Soumaya Keynes and Chad Bown have a new book out. It is called How to Win a Trade War, An Optimistic Guide to an Anxious Global Economy. Soumaya and Chad, good morning. Thanks for being with us.
1: Thanks for having us.
2: Thank you.
0: Soumaya, let me begin with you. The cover of your book shows this inflatable globe, and it's been deflated and squished and squashed out of shape. Is that where we are with trade these days, that we don't recognize the world we once knew it?
1: Yeah, sadly, we'd all love a nice, big, shiny round globe, but there are some distortions going on right now. I think for years there was this predictable rules-based system that no one really had to think about. It was very, very boring. We all lived much, much happier lives, not really having to think about it very much. The premise of the book is that we're not in that world anymore, right? No one wins a trade war. We agree with that. But unfortunately, where we are suggests that actually the trade wars might come to us. Mm. And when they do, we don't really have a choice. We have to fight.
0: So, Chad, why is the world the way it is today? Does this all come down to the current occupants of the White House?
2: One might think so. For as much as American President Donald Trump is in the headlines every day talking about something having to do with tariffs and trade every day, and that is a part of it, and I can especially see from the Canadian perspective, you can't avoid that. But what we argue in the book is there's actually something more fundamental that's going on, that's been happening, predating President Trump, and it's going to live on post-President Trump as well. And that really is a challenge or a set of challenges that has to do with China. China is just a fundamentally different economic system than Canada or the United States or Europe, these kind of market-oriented democracies. And now it's really, really big. So, you have to deal with the fact that it's got all these subsidies and state-owned enterprises and industrial policy in ways that affect your economy, that its sheer size you can't avoid anymore. But also, China has a slightly different outlook toward the rest of the world when it comes to trade and how it views interdependence. It's fundamentally different as well. So the trading system that Soumaya was talking about really is one that's based on, countries trusting that they'll be able to import and export for the most part. And China has said that's not really how we view the world. We want a world where China is not going to be dependent on Canada, the United States, or other countries for the things that it needs, but it wants to build up dependencies so that all of our countries are dependent on China for their needs. And then periodically, as we have seen over the last couple of years, China will sometimes weaponize those dependencies against us in ways that can be quite painful. So in any case, I think part of the argument in our book is there are these fundamental changes that are happening. A big chunk of it is China. And it's something, if you're thinking about what trade wars should be confronted and do we have to fight right now, that's the really, really big one.
0: All right, we'll need to put this conversation on hold to take a break. For the CBC News, I'm Pia Chattopadhyay. The Sunday Magazine's back in 6 minutes.
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5: From CBC News, the world is sour. I'm Neil Kumar. Health officials in the Democratic Republic of Congo say they have now confirmed 282 cases of Ebola. That includes suspected cases of more than 1,000 people who have now become sick since an outbreak of a rare Ebola strain began just 2 weeks ago. As Jennifer Yuen tells us, medical staff are warning they lack the equipment and medicine to keep it contained.
6: Never before have there been so many cases so soon after an outbreak was declared. Doctors Without Borders says the response has not caught up with the rapid spread of the virus, while aid workers lack even the most basic supplies like masks.
7: When we have healthcare workers who are dealing with an Ebola hemorrhagic viral infection, and we ask them to go into spaces where they don't even have a mask or gloves to be able to take care of somebody else who's sick, where is our humanity here?
6: Infectious disease specialist Dr. Don Vinh, among those calling for more support for frontline workers.
7: That's through infrastructure, through logistics, through research. We have to do something to help.
6: There are no vaccines for this kind of Ebola and no antiviral treatments. All healthcare workers can do is support patients with fluids, oxygen, and medications and hope their immune system can stop the infection. Jennifer Yuen, CBC News, Toronto.
5: In southern Lebanon, Israel has captured a fort that's been a strategic outpost for nearly 1,000 years. Beaufort Castle was built during the Crusades. It's now being used by Israeli forces as they continue their deepest push into Lebanon in over 25 years. Israeli Prime Minister Benjamin Netanyahu says they're ousting Hezbollah militants who have been attacking northern Israel. France has requested a UN Security Council meeting to discuss the escalation. Opposition leader Pierre Poilievre is demanding an emergency debate in the House of Commons. That's after Statistics Canada released data that puts the economy in a technical recession. Benjamin Lopez-Steve has more.
8: Conservative leader Pierre Poilievre wants to know, what is Mark Carney's plan for the economy? In a letter to the Prime Minister, Poilievre is calling for an emergency debate. That's after data shows Canada's economy has stalled. Real GDP shrank 0.1% on an annualized basis from January to March. GDP also dipped 1% in the last 3 months of last year. That meets the bar of what experts call a technical recession. But some experts say the dip is so small, it could be revised away. Poilievre argues the recession is real and a debate will let the Conservatives share their plans for an economic turnaround. He says Carney isn't doing enough and time is running out. The Prime Minister has not yet responded to Poilievre's demand. Benjamin Lopez-Stevens, CBC News, Ottawa.
5: A possible review of CUSMA now just 1 month away, but Canada and the U.S. remain far apart on several key issues. From fighter jets to digital taxes and liquor sales, there's a lot to sort out. Rafi Buchanan reports.
9: With just weeks left to a potential review of CUSMA, the free trade agreement between Mexico, Canada, and the U.S., plenty of obstacles remain. Most Canadian provinces still won't let their liquor boards stock American alcohol, a retaliation for punishing American tariffs on sectors like steel and aluminum. Former CBC journalist Richard Madden is now Manitoba's senior representative to the U.S. He says the White House could escalate with more tariffs.
10: You know, we're bracing for this, not just in Manitoba, but across the country.
9: The U.S. has named other Canadian policies as trade irritants, too, including supply management protections for sectors like dairy and a recently hiked levy on American streaming giants, forcing them to pay more into the creation of Canadian content. Canada-U.S. Relations Minister Dominic LeBlanc has not been in D.C. since March. His office says his next trip is still being finalized. Rafi Bujikanyan, CBC News, Ottawa.
5: And at the 2026 Canadian Screen Awards tonight, Heated Rivalry has won the top prizes for Best Drama Series and Best Dramatic Actor for Hudson Williams. And that is The World is Sour. For CBC News, I'm Neil Kumar.

Hi there, I'm Brian Ray. Here's the forecast from Environment Canada. Partly cloudy across the Maritimes this evening with a low of +4. There is a yellow advisory for patchy frost in low-lying areas where it could dip near the freezing mark overnight. For tomorrow, it's a mix of sun and cloud for all of the region with highs between 13 and 17 degrees. Increasing clouds tomorrow evening with chances for showers, a risk of a thunder shower, and lows between 5 and 8 degrees.

0: Welcome back to an encore edition of the Sunday Magazine, featuring the stories we first brought you Sunday morning on CBC Radio, Sirius XM 169, as well as on the CBC Listen app. Still to come, when crisis hits, his phone rings. For 25 years, Jamie Watt has worked with Canadian companies and people in the field of crisis management. And a little later on, he'll bring us behind the scenes of this business and discuss how it's changing in our polarized world. But right now, let's return to my conversation with economists Soumaya Keynes and Chad Bown about their new book. It is called How to Win a Trade War. Okay, so Chad, let me stick with you for a bit. We are, in our country, of course, seized with how Canada fits into all of this. You worked as an economist in the Obama and Biden administrations. Have you been surprised by the way the Trump administration has been approaching trade with our country during his second term?
1: Yes. It is honestly the most surprising aspect of everything. And I don't, it's hard to put economic rationale or logic behind it. So I'm not going to, you know, pretend to be able to say, oh, my Canadian friends, if you just look here, you know, this will explain exactly what the president is doing and what the administration is doing. But I let me give it, I guess, a little bit of a try, which is, and it's this is not just a Canada issue, but for a long time now, the United States has been trying to wake up the rest of the world to the challenges posed by China, and the rest of the world, America's allies, Canada, Europe, you know, to a lesser extent, maybe Japan, Korea, have largely not been willing to do a lot of the challenging policies that it would take to kind of form a, you know, a coalition or a group to really fight back, in a sense, right? I think of all of those countries, to be fair, Canada has done more than most. I think the bigger challenge perhaps has been Europe. Canada over the years has aligned some of its policies toward China and the U.S. when it comes to, you know, electric vehicles, steel, foreign investment screening, some things like that. So I think Canada is the least culpable of this bunch. But that being said, right, I think all of these countries, Americans and policymakers feel like could be doing a little bit more. And perhaps maybe that's a small part of what explains part of what the administration has been doing over the last year. But I don't think that's it entirely. And to be honest, it is hard to kind of come up with a rationale for it. Maybe Soumaya has explanations from her vantage point in London.
0: You want to weigh in here, Soumaya?
2: Yeah, I mean, yeah. So I think there's a kind of there's a part of the frustration of some people within the Trump administration that is maybe grounded in some of the ideas that Chad was saying. I think there's probably also just a much more basic, almost churlish part of it. You know, I was really struck listening to United States Trade Representative Jamieson Greer speaking the other day, and he was saying, you know, there are only two countries that retaliated when the U.S. applied tariffs. It was China and Canada. So, you know, it's possible that they just kind of bear a grudge for that, but yeah, I don't want to overinterpret whatever is going on in President Trump's mind.
0: Yeah, I think a lot of Canadian officials are trying to sort that out themselves. Soumaya, let me stick with you, because in the book you quote a former Canadian government advisor who told you this, quote, "Canadians rightly or wrongly do feel that we should be treated as equals. Even though the economy is one-tenth the size, our egos are not one-tenth the size," referring to the United States. Talk with us about managing national ego in a trade war.
2: Yeah, not easy. Okay, so I think it helps just to remind ourselves of what trade negotiations used to be like, right? So, you know, in the days of, say, NAFTA, what you were trying to negotiate was an improvement on the status quo, right? And so essentially you're doing two negotiations, right? Canadian negotiators are going to the US, they're trying to get a better deal, but they're also negotiating with their own populations back home to persuade them this is a good thing, right? And because if at the end of the day they decide that they actually

0: can't get it over the line, it's okay. You've got the status quo to fall back on. Now, what's happening in this new world is that essentially President Donald Trump is threatening to make the status quo worse, right? We've no longer got the status quo to fall back on, which fundamentally changes the nature of that negotiation, right? So before, you know, the Canadian public is used to being persuaded that these trade deals are a good thing and they should go along with it. But that's not the bargain anymore, right? And so it's just a much nastier proposition because, you know, it's much nicer to go into something trying to get everyone to do better off than it is essentially being taken hostage, which is part of the US dynamic now.
1: Chad, 1 month from tomorrow, the Canada-US-Mexico trade agreement is officially up for review. I know you call it USMCA in the United States. We call it CUSMA up here. The US and Mexico are already in direct renegotiation talks. Canada and the US are not. So you're the author of a book titled How to Win a Trade War. What is your best advice for Canada at this point?
2: Read the book first.
1: All of Canada. Yep.
2: You know, there's going to be a lot of great nuggets in there. I think, you know, one of the things that we've tried to stress in this new era is you really have to prepare. You have to do your homework. You have to, that means in, when it comes to trade negotiations, identifying what your vulnerabilities are, but also what your strengths are and play to those strengths. So, you know, a vulnerability, an inevitability, you know, for Canada is, it's right next door to the United States, right? And absent some giant earthquake or something, we're not going to be separated, right? We're stuck with each other. And just the sheer force of gravity means we're going to trade a lot with each other. So you're kind of stuck with us. We've got to, you know, make the best of it. And the United States is a lot bigger. So there is going to be some asymmetry to this relationship, right? And that's just a set of facts that we can't get away from. That being said, if you're trying to figure out how to do the best you can with the United States, maybe identify what it is that the United States really, really needs, what it's really short of, and how to make yourself integral to whatever the United States' objectives are, right? So for example, we saw last year that the United States in its relationship with China suffered massively when the Chinese cut it off from these things called rare earths and permanent magnets, right? This is something that China produces 90% of the world's, you know, this stuff coming out of the ground. They process it. They turn it into parts that go into cars, that go into electronics that are essential for manufacturing. This nearly shut down the North American automobile industry when we couldn't get these parts, and it panicked the Trump administration. So what could Canada do to help in that instance? Well, it also turns out these rare earths are not the only thing, not the only critical mineral that China has this market dominance over. There are lots of these things, lithium, cobalt, graphite, all these. So, you know, what Canada has sometimes is some of these things in the ground, perhaps also opportunities to engage in the processing of them. It can identify where the United States has weaknesses and offer to help fill in some of those gaps. And then by doing so, you become an integral part of, you know, a North American economy and make it much less likely that the United States is actually going to take you for granted and treat you as badly, I think, as you have been being treated over the last year or so. So it's things like that I would suggest. Identify what you have that are strengths that the United States absolutely needs, and work from there.
1: Chad, you said that Canada can either end up like Australia or not. What do you mean by that? And would that be a bad thing, I think you're suggesting here?
2: Yeah, so, you know, the Australia reference is, Australia is an amazing economy, and it's an ally, and it's an advanced economy. You know, but starting about in the 1980s, the Australian economy really gave up on manufacturing itself. It just decided, you know, it was going to focus on other things, and it's been largely an importer of manufactured goods from the world. Now it's grown tremendously over the subsequent period because it supplies a lot of commodities, you know, iron ore and things like that to China, which has been growing. So that's been great for the overall Australian economy. But the point is, the reason why that happened to Australia was, as a small country, you know, of just a couple of, dozen million people out there, it's really hard to achieve scale. And if Canada,

0: were to kind of go off by itself, right? So one thought experiment that we economists have is, suppose Canada and the United States decided to split up and Canada really wanted to go off on its own way. Well, Canada would need to achieve scale. It would need to be able to produce lots and lots of cars in order to be able to produce them at low enough cost to make people be able to want them. Well, the local Canadian economy is not really big enough in terms of the size of the population these days to be competitive when you've got a China out there of 1.4 billion people, right? So that's kind of the big concern is, you know, you need to be, if you're Canada, you need to be tied in really well to these other markets or else you risk becoming like in Australia that's primarily a kind of commodity exporter. Now, going back to my earlier argument of benefiting the United States, what could you offer to the United States? Another thing Canada offers to the United States is additional scale. As China gets bigger and bigger and bigger, the United States in relative terms gets smaller, right? We're only 340 something million people. We need all the friends and rich country consumers out there for our manufacturing that we can get. And so if we can get Canada on side in the United States, that adds to our scale. That's something that's positive as well. So I do think there are things that are really beneficial for Canada and the United States to continue to work together on.
1: Yeah, CUSMA. And to keep in mind that last year, 34 U.S. states sold more goods to Canada than any other foreign economy. So it's not that we are without leverage here during these negotiations. But Soumaya, you've heard our prime minister talk over the past few months, several months, and in New York just this past week, talking about resetting relationship not only with the United States, but also expanding and extending trading relationships with the rest of the world. We had the Indian delegation here this past week. India's a country of more than a billion people. The Chinese foreign minister was here as well. Our foreign minister said Canada wants to increase exports to China by 50% by 2030. So isn't this the kind of trade diversification that could really help, as our prime minister refers to us, a middle power like Canada?
2: Yeah, look, I mean, diversification of your trading partners, sure. I would point out that this isn't the first time that the Canadian government has had this idea of trying to diversify. It is really hard, right? As Chad was saying, the pull of a very, very close by, big, rich country is just extremely hard to resist. You know, those factors really matter. So yes, by all means, diversify. I think, though, you know, so in this world, it's tempting to try to be friends with everybody, right? To look at the rest of the world, see all this conflict going on and saying, we don't want to engage with that, right? We want to be friends with the US. We want to be friends with China. We want to be friends with all the other middle powers. Let's try and cling on to the old world where we could just trade with whoever we wanted and we could all get richer together and that would be great. And my concern is that, you know, also in the context of the CUSMA negotiations, those bigger powers can see what the Canadians are trying to do and they may not like it, right? And so one of the irritants, I think, from the US side is going to be if the Canadians try to also cozy up with the Chinese, because there are trade-offs here, right? I mean, just again, let's just return to cars, right? There's this huge, powerful force that is the Chinese electric vehicles export machine that, you know, is extraordinarily successful in third markets, is competing with North American production in those third markets. There is a choice for Canada, right? You can open yourself up to that machine they could compete with, say, US exports. You could be more open to Chinese components. That could undermine the US interest in creating a stronger North American supply chain with fewer Chinese components. Now, I'm not saying necessarily which one of those is better in terms of efficiency, but there are trade-offs and tensions there that you do need to have a line on, rather than sort of saying, oh, but we can be friends with everyone.
1: Right.
2: Which does sound nice, but yeah.
1: Yeah. I mean, Canada has agreed to allow 49,000 Chinese EVs into our country, but at the same time, says, you know, our automotive relationship with the United States and Mexico is strong. Let me ask you this, Soumaya. You're in the United Kingdom, and something looming over the past year or so, I think for a lot of people around the world, but certainly on the minds of Canadians, is why should Canada or anyone make concessions to the U.S. when President Trump seems to have no qualms with just tearing up

0: tariffs on car imports, right? That there was an exemption for CUSMA compliant vehicles, right? There were very important carve outs and watering downs from those initial announcements. I think in recognition of just how important that economic relationship is, I do not think there is, you know, a very, very powerful constituency in the US calling for, you know, breaking off all trade ties with Canada. So I think you have, you have, I think, more power than many of America's other trading partners, because I think the American public is like, what? Canada? Really? So that does protect you, I think, more so than you know, the Penguin Island or you know, the other places that got hit with those tariffs. I think in the long term, the question is, you know, what does Canada, what do America's trading partners do, you know, when it comes to you know, long-term investments, right? So do we think that the next president of the United States is going to be as chaotic as President Donald Trump? Because, you know, if so, you know, maybe investing in those you know, big investments of critical minerals, you know, sharing those with America looks less appealing. But I would be asking that bigger question of medium term, can we trust the US administration? Because I think we all know that President Donald Trump changes his mind three times between breakfast and going to sleep. So yeah.
1: Chad, let me add another ingredient into this. This is the Strait of Hormuz, which has effectively been shut for 90 days. That's 3 months. It's not clear when the U.S.-Iran war might end, what it means for the Strait. This has certainly been a hot war, but it's also a trade war. What has this conflict revealed about the new reality of global trade?
2: Really, that you have to pay attention at all times, because, you know, these things, these shortages can pop up wherever, right? So, you know, you had the closing of the Strait and, you know, 20-25% of oil, of liquefied natural gas now being stranded. You know, some of that can get out through pipelines, but much of it's getting stranded. And that's having impacts all around the world, right? Even in Canada there, energy prices are up, even though you're a, you know, net oil exporting country. And so your oil companies are going to benefit from this in conflict in some sense. So yeah, these supply chain choke points can happen. It's an example where Iran is not a large economy, but has had sort of an outsized impact on the global economy through its ability to weaponize, you know, this sets of trade flows. And it's, you know, this is just one more example. You know, we've seen a lot of different examples over the last couple of years of countries like China, even the United States, using export restrictions, whether it was the rare earths, permanent magnets we were talking about before, or what the Americans have been doing on semiconductor technologies, right? This is the new reality that we have to confront. And it's something that we, you know, we have to understand to be able to make sense of what we're dealing with today.
1: Soumaya, your book is called An Optimistic Guide to an Anxious Global Economy. Optimism is in short supply right now for many things, but when it comes to trade, so where do you find it? Where should we look for it?
0: Yeah, so I think, so optimistic point one is there are things we can do, right? We can learn to history. We can learn from history. We can learn from economics, right? We can learn from you know, past massive ruptions in the global trading system. So, you know, we look at the Second World War when the Allies thought that the German economy was going to fold if only you destroyed their ball bearings factories. And actually, you know, the lesson there was the surprising resilience of the German economy. Or, you know, during the First World War, everyone thought that the British economy was going to collapse when war broke out, because they were so dependent on imported food. But actually, because of the flexibility of their economy and their ability to rely on their trading partners for food, they were incredibly resilient, right? So that's, you know, I think our capacity to adjust is one point of optimism. And then our capacity to, you know, do better, right? When we say how to win a trade war, we're really expanding the definition of winning, right? It's doing as well as we can, better than just descending into a blaze of tariffs and export restrictions. There are preparations we can subsidize. We can look at our vulnerabilities. We can look at our strengths. We can learn from, you know, doomsday preppers, about how to stockpile. There are so many things that we can do. So in the final chapter of the book, we look ahead to these kind of scenarios of what could happen, right?

0: And I think there are ways in which we could all win. Now, some of these scenarios may be a bit further in the future than I would like, because I suppose I do worry that maybe, you know, things have to get bad before we can climb our way out of them. But ultimately, you know, I think everyone does benefit from stability. And so eventually, I think there should be a way of, you know, perhaps some kind of coalition forming to manage this relationship with China, which is such a challenge, in a way that hopefully, you know, avoids World War III, can just, you know, leave us cooperating and managing those relationships in a constructive way.
1: Chad, where are you on this? Because Soumaya says, like, basically we can reinflate in a different way the deflated globe that you have on the cover of your book that has been squished out of shape. Where are you seeing the optimism in a reinflated globe?
2: No, I think that's exactly it. I mean, the optimism is we have agency in this, right? We don't have to just stand there and accept it. There are things that we can do. And Soumaya identified them. And in my job when I was in government and in policy, you have to be optimistic. You have to think that there are solutions to the problems that you get confronted with, regardless of how bad they are. So, no, there are things that we can do always to make it better. Yes, the scenarios are a bit far out in the future. I'm with Soumaya that things may need to get worse first. But, hey, we live in a democracy. We'll look at the evidence as it comes in, and then we'll make different policy choices. And I think I'm convinced we will end up
1: just
2: better.
1: Just briefly, Chad, do you think that the review of CUSMA, the USMCA, is going to hit more road bumps with potentially the Americans walking away? I know it can happen right at the beginning, but is that where you see this going?
2: I don't think necessarily they'll walk away, but I think there will be road bumps. And the thing I want to point out is this was going to be a difficult renegotiation, even if it hadn't been the Trump administration. There's going to be new issues that have to be talked about because of what we cover in this book, the challenge of China that we've never dealt with in trade agreements before. It was going to be a fundamentally difficult set of talks, maybe bumpy, but, you know, it'll be worth following closely.
1: I appreciate listening to both of you so much. Thanks so much for joining us this morning.
0: Thanks
2: for having us.
1: Soumaya Keynes and Chad Bown are the authors of the book, How to Win a Trade War.

0: I'm Pia Chattopadhyay. This is the Sunday Magazine. We are live on CBC Radio as well as the free CBC News app. You can also tune in on your own time on CBC Listen or by getting our podcast. Well, he is a well-known name in Canadian business and politics and someone who many people hope they'll never have to call. Jamie Watt is the founder of Navigator. It is a consulting firm that specializes in crisis communications. For 25 years, it has become a top spot where people turn when scandal and surprise land them in the headlines. Navigator doesn't discuss details of its own client relationships, but Jamie is sharing broader reflections on a world that often operates right under our noses and how it has changed over time. He has a new book out. It is called The Director's Crisis Playbook. Jamie, hello.
1: Well, thanks for having me, Pia.
0: Crisis management happens in the background on the regular.
1: We hope so.
0: Yeah, I'm not sure.
1: Sometimes in the front ground, but we hope in the background.
0: I'm not sure that a lot of people know what it actually is. So how do you describe your work?
1: Well, what happens in a crisis is, first of all, we have to decide what is a crisis. And not every problem is a crisis. Some things are just problems, right? Mm-hmm. So when you go to the office, some days you have a problem and you just deal with that in the normal course of affairs. Sometimes you have a crisis. And a crisis is when you have an existential threat to your organization, right? Your organization might not survive, or it won't survive in the way it was. It might lose market share, might lose market capitalization, all kinds of things like that. And so when it rises to the level of a crisis, then often you need some outside help. You know, the CFO of Volkswagen, you might remember a few years ago, they had that diesel scandal. He said, you know, no organization, no matter how big, has the capability to deal with crises, you know, when they occur once in a generation, or maybe not even, you know, once in a generation. So what we try to do in those situations

0: situations is make sure the client who comes to us gets their story told in a way that people can understand it and can have a good opinion of how they're handling it.
1: Let me pick up on two things that you said there. One is crisis and sort of defining that as your work pertains to it. That can be crisis of someone's own making, outside forces, a mistake. That's sort of the, okay.
0: Correct.
1: Then you said the story, you're going to help them tell their story. So I know there's people rolling their eyeballs, Jamie, and go, spin?
0: No.
1: Dark arts?
0: No.
1: Lies?
0: You know, I mean, listen, we've never done a dirty trick or any of the dark arts in our life. If you want to do that, I can send you to some people who are very good at it, but not us. When we say tell their story, let's, for example, take a manufacturing company that had a workplace fatality. You know, they all of a sudden, something went wrong and a couple of their employees were killed. Now, there needs to be, for that organization to continue to exist, people to believe that they had done, that they operated a safe workplace, they had done everything, and this was truly, genuinely an accident. And that's what we would help get that message out to whoever their stakeholders were. Could be the government, could be regulators, could be the general public, could be media, it could be all sorts of people.
1: And so when you help tell that story of them having done everything right, what if they hadn't? Like, I just want to clarify that you're not lying on behalf of your clients.
0: We never, ever lie on behalf of our clients. Not only do we never lie on behalf of our clients, we only help good people, good organizations who've had something go wrong. We do not help bad people who have done bad things. And we say no to lots of clients. We, for example, wouldn't accept OxyContin and those kinds of people as clients. There's lots of people we say no to. Mm. But there's lots of people that just, something goes wrong. It was no one's fault, or it might have been someone's fault. And if it is someone's fault, then the question is, what have they done to remedy it? So, for example, let's take a bank that's got, you know, tens of thousands of employees. And let's say four or five of them, you know, misbehaved, the traders, you know, misbehaved or something. You know, what Canadians want to know is, one, did you identify the problem? Two, did you sanction the people that were involved? Three, did you make sure anybody who was harmed by that, did you make them whole? Did you restore them? Four, did your policies and procedures, were they robust enough? And this was just, you know, four idiots on their own. And five, is this part of a pattern or is this a one-off? And that's what they really want to know, because, you know, the expression, first time, shame on you, second time, shame on me. And that's the thing you can't really recover from, is when you have a pattern of things going wrong.
1: You know, I think that probably your phone rings at any hour of the day, someone's saying, we need help, I need help, or whatever. There's probably no pattern to it, Jamie, but like, what does it generally sound like when someone calls you?
0: Well, there is a pattern. The best business development tool we have is the Friday before a long weekend, because inevitably the phone rings like crazy that day. What it looks like is two things. Some people are wise enough to want a plan. So, and that's something that's changed over my career. We now have a lot of clients who are saying, we know that the forensics show us that the better you plan or the more you plan, the better the outcome. So 25 years ago, I had nobody interested in that. And now we do have sort of what we call the in case of fire, break glass, you know, have the plan there ready to go. So that's what some people are calling. The other type is when the you know what has hit the proverbial fan, and what they'll say is, we've never met before, but can you come and help us like right this minute? And in those cases, they really don't know what they need, or they don't really know what's facing them yet. And so that's when we try and help them through that difficult time. It's also why the more you plan, the better the outcome is, because it's very hard. If the first time I meet you, Pia, is that I'm going to tell you, you're going to have to do some very difficult things.
1: Yeah.
0: It's better if we have a relationship.
1: Yeah, and if I'm in some emotional state or whatever.
0: Yeah, exactly.
1: So 25 years ago, I mean, you were there was, of course, there's always been some kind of crisis communications, but this was at the front end. The world has changed a lot.

0: the way we communicate, the kinds of crises, all those things. So nowadays, how has the advice sort of changed given information moves at such a fast speed? There's a different lifespan to information, you know? So how has that changed the advice you give people?
1: Well, you identified the biggest change, which is speed. People are not willing to wait for anything anymore. So previously, and this is very hard on senior executives, especially those who are, say, 60 plus, because they've grown up making sure that before they make any statement to the media, to the public, that they're very probative about it, they're very careful, they make sure everything is right, every I is dotted, T crossed. That doesn't work anymore. Now people want to hear from you ASAP. And any delay is, it's imputed that you're actually trying to cook the books or sweep something under the rug, as opposed to getting it straight. So now you can't be out there quickly enough. And that's the biggest change.
0: Except we've seen this happen many times, Jamie. It's like, you know, it's easy to get to the keyboard and just type things and throw it up on whatever, X, Twitter, whatever, Facebook, whatever. Is there not a risk to getting out too fast? Because, you know, again, this stuff lives, has a long lifespan.
1: So the question is how you get out quickly. So you have to get out quickly with conditional language. You can't say anything is definitive when you don't know it to be definitive. Let's take a data breach. So you say, you know, as of today, I'm advised that 5,000 of our files have been breached. We're continuing to investigate that. And as that changes, I'll give you updates. If a week later that 5,000 turns into 50,000, you won't pay a price for being wrong. You will pay a price if you don't get out there right away. And that's a massive change. The other thing that's been a huge change is that we all have smartphones, and sorry, we're all journalists, you know, and we can actually take a picture of something, take a video of something, write something, and post that and send that all around the world for free.
0: Yeah.
1: And not only for free, without any kind of review or kind of second thought, it just gets out there. And that's a real problem because people are not held to the same responsibility that you as a CBC journalist are.
0: Yeah, and people keep receipts nowadays. Yeah. There's all kinds of receipts. This leads to another factor, and it's kind of the idea of transparency that I want to ask you about. How are you seeing transparency in the work that you do and how it's changed over time?
1: Well, one place that we really see transparency is that if in the midst of, you know, a very difficult situation, a client briefly thinks about, well, maybe we don't have to tell everything, or we can hide behind something, or we can wait and see. That's a very dangerous approach. And it's a dangerous approach because today everything is coming out eventually. Everything. And so you're far better off to take the approach that it's going to come out as bad as it is today. It's only going to be worse if this comes out somewhere down the line and you're held accountable for why you didn't disclose it at the beginning. So I think on transparency, we have a collision of common interests now, where it's actually the interests of the public, stakeholders, government, and the organizations that are at the center of this to be transparent.
0: You write in your book, here's the quote, in my experience, the public is far more forgiving of organizations and individuals who make mistakes and explain with transparency why they were made and how they're being fixed than those who try to conceal.
1: Correct.
0: Stop lying is what you're saying. Yeah.
1: You know, and even not to be, you know, sort of to dumb it down, but a convenient way to think about it is, you know, what would a good neighbor do, right? What would a good neighbor do? You tell your kid, do not play baseball in the front yard because you're going to break the neighbor's picture window, right? And then, of course, the stupid kid goes and breaks the picture window. What are you supposed to do? You're supposed to take the kid over and make them apologize to the neighbor. You're supposed to write the neighbor a check so that they can have a new picture window. And then you're supposed to make sure that bloody kid doesn't play baseball in the front yard anymore. And most people are pretty forgiving about that. If they break the picture window 5 weeks in a row, that's a whole different story. But, you know, I find that Canadians, if you're fair with them, if you're open and transparent with them, they'll reward you for that.
0: That's interesting you say Canadians. There's a cultural and a national context to the word.

0: work you do.
1: There is. And first of all, I'm not, you know, a super expert on other nationalities. I know a lot about Canadians. And Canadians are really decent people. And if you treat them with decency, you'll be rewarded for that.
0: If you're just joining us, I'm Pia Chattopadhyay, and we're getting an inside look at how one of Canada's top crisis communications managers operates. Jamie Watt is the founder of Navigator. He's also the author of the Director's Crisis Playbook. Jamie said, like, you know Canada well, but I want to ask you about an American example, because you use this example, it's a famous one, to draw lessons instead. I know you can't talk about your own work, so you use some examples from elsewhere. This happened last September. This is when ABC suspends Jimmy Kimmel's late-night show after criticism from conservatives and the FCC over comments Kimmel had made on air following the killing of prominent Trump supporter Charlie Kirk. So this backlash ensues. ABC puts the show back on air after a week. What are the lessons you would highlight from that situation, from that affair?
1: Well, that's a much bigger question, because I think that many people are horrified by what's going on in America and how everybody is caving into, to the administration and not standing up for things. I think, you know, that's probably a good example. The Kimmel is a good example of that. I think the problem that they got themselves into is by responding in a knee-jerk way and taking him off the air, how do you ever get him back on the air? That's the problem. And I don't think that I would have taken him off the air in the beginning. I think he could have not necessarily read an apology, because I don't think he'd believe that, but he could have provided some context for what he had said and explained why he had done it, and use that as an opener to one of his shows and then put it behind him. I think that probably would have been, you know, a little better approach. I mean, the other, big American example, of course, is Bud Light and the trans activist.
0: Right, that was in 2023 when Bud Light sent a personalized can to the transgender personality and activist Dylan Mulvaney to celebrate her gender transition. And a conservative backlash to that triggered a boycott from some customers, and then there was a secondary boycott from others who felt the brand didn't sufficiently defend Mulvaney.
1: Why they were getting in the middle of all of that, is a question. But once they did, they really found themselves in a lot of trouble. They lost market share. They lost market capitalization. You know, they really... then they tried to apologize, and you know, as of today, they've still lost their position as the number one beer in America.
0: Yeah, they've never really recovered from
1: it. And they've never recovered from it.
0: So. Both of those cases are interesting, and I know they're in the American context, but I think there's resonance in many countries, especially Western countries, including our own. And it is this, that the zeitgeist is really hard to navigate for companies these days. There's steep cliffs on either side of cultural divides, partisan divides, political divides.
1: You know, that is something that we wrestle with all the time. And the first question you might ask yourself is, you know, when a company makes a statement about a social issue, who are they speaking for? Is it the board? Is it management? Did they take a poll of their employees? You know, you don't really know. You'll remember when Adidas put out a statement on Black Lives Matter, only to be rebutted by their very own employees, who said a statement, we're calling you know what on this. It's just not true. Mm-hmm. And so you wonder why they did that in the first place. The other thing you wonder why they do some of these things is, you know, you can't see around the proverbial corner. And when you can't see around the corner, you don't know what's coming at you. I mean, people had horrible ways of squaring the circle on the Israel-Hamas situation. I mean, they've got customers on both sides of that. You know, how do they figure that out? And so I think the pendulum, you know, you've got to be careful when the pendulum swings, because sometimes it knocks you in the head. But the pendulum has now swung back towards people saying, you know, I think we're going to be in the business of selling running shoes and not in social issues in the same way.
0: Yeah, I've seen this, you know, in my own neighborhood. Sometimes a business tries to do what they think is the right thing, or they just decide for themselves they want to enter into this thing, and then they're just caught. And your business takes a hit, the community gets divided. And I think, I always wonder, they just think, oh, should I have stepped into that? Like, I didn't need to. Maybe I just go back to selling running shoes.
1: Yeah, and I think also it depends on your situation. You know, I'm a gay man, and I you know, there's no possible way.

0: that we're going to take at Navigator anybody who is a homophobe. We're just not going to do it. And if that puts us offside some people, that puts us offside some clients or whatever, well, you know, we're willing to pay that price. And but that's because we're relatively small, you know, a small business. And bigger corporations or whatever, you know, have to think about those things differently. Yeah. But again, you know, if you look back to TD Bank, who was one of the pioneers on inclusion and equity, and Ed Clark said, I don't give a damn if people close their accounts because they don't like what we're doing. That's what this place is about, and that's why people come to work here. That's why people choose to bank with us, and that's what I'm going to how I'm going to run the bank while I'm here.
1: Let me ask you about one more part of this. This is something we talk a lot about, and it is the word trust. I know you talk a lot about it as well, because through all these stories, there is that through line. And we see such an erosion of trust in our institutions, in one another nowadays, in politicians. What does that mean for your line of work?
0: It has made things very difficult. We've seen almost a straight line diminution in trust over 40 years. Hmm. And that's of all institutions, religious institutions, government, third sector, big businesses, banks, everybody. And nobody trusts anybody anymore. And as a consequence, that makes, you know, putting messages out that actually have some, you know, some resonance with people and things that people will believe in becomes very hard. I don't trust those guys. I don't trust that.
1: Yeah, you jumped out of the gates.
0: Exactly. And I think that our failure to trust is causing us to lose everything we value. I think it's a major, major problem. I might actually do a book on it because I think this idea that we immediately assume people are acting, you know, in a bad way. They didn't just make a mistake, you know. It's like some people are honking their horns like crazy. Maybe they just made a mistake, right? And so when in our work, that becomes even more important. And the most important thing of all is you cannot, that's why you cannot be ever caught not telling the truth. Mm. Because if you get caught not telling the truth, you're done.
1: When you write that book, can you please write about how some people, no matter what you say, you can sit here and talk to me all day long. People can decide whether or not, like every one of our guests, whether they believe you or not, or what value they see in what you do. But you must get this question, this accusation, your entire career. You're part of the problem. What? You're adding to this distrust. Now you're sitting here telling people, oh, trust is the most important thing. What do you say when people say that?
0: What I say to people like that is come and do a ride along with me for a day at the office, because we just don't act that way. And look, you know, it's occupational hazard. When you jump into or run into burning buildings, you know, you're going to get scorched from time to time, and people will have their views. And then Olivia Pope goes on television and makes the whole problem worse. You know, I can tell you with absolute assurance that nobody in our firm has buried a dead body for anybody. You know, it's just not what we do. And I think that people are entitled to make, Canadians are entitled to make their own judgment, and they're entitled to make that judgment, not on rumors, not on innuendo, but on facts. Mm. We try to get those facts out to as best we can.
1: My husband always says to me, don't do anything where you can write the headline or the first paragraph of a headline. You work in journalism, so that's the good bar. I bring that up only because my defense lawyer friend also says to me, everyone is one step away from committing a crime. It could, again, sometimes these things just take on a life of their own. But I ask this because 99.9% of the people listening are like, I'm never going to need to have someone like Jamie Watt. I'm never going to find myself in that pickle. So some will, most won't. For the rest of us who hope to never need the services of you, no offense, what's the takeaway? What lessons can we take away from the work you do?
0: I think the lessons you can take away from the work that we do is that keep your wits about you. Make sure that you don't just accept everything that you're told. But if things generally make sense to you, then they generally make sense. Mm. If they generally don't make sense to you, then they generally don't make sense. And it may sound trite, but it is a truism. I mean, people are pretty good at figuring things out. Pulling the wool over people's eyes, I'm not sure that's actually possible. And, you know, that's one of the reasons why in Canada it's important that we have robust media and robust discussion and

0: people can challenge people's point of view and put out their point of view, and then Canadians can decide which one makes the most sense to them.
1: It's been good to hear you. Thank you very much.
0: Thanks for having me.
1: Jamie Watt is the founder and chair of Navigator. He's also the author of The Director's Crisis Playbook. So the Montreal Canadiens have been knocked out of this year's Stanley Cup playoffs, but don't let anyone tell you that Montreal is not a city of hockey champions this year. The Montreal Victoire of the Professional Women's Hockey League became the first Canadian team to win the Walter Cup. And yesterday, fans celebrated in Montreal. Those celebrations came to a peak with a song by one of Quebec and Canada's most celebrated artists. So to mark this milestone in Canadian hockey history, here is Céline Dion with It's All Coming Back to Me Now.

My goodness, Celine, I love you. We will let her play us out this week on the Sunday Magazine. Our team is Sarah Joyce Battersby, Allison Broverman, Levi Garber, Andrea Huang, Pete Mitten, and Austin Pomeroy. We had additional help this week from audio technician Emily Chiravasio. Our senior producer is Howard Goldenthal. Our executive producer is Brian Colton. You can share your thoughts with us by sending an email to sunday@cbc.ca. 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I'm Pia Chattopadhyay. Thank you for lending us your ear. Till next Sunday.

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1: Afrobeats to jazz, hip-hop to R&B, wow. Calypso, Kez the Band, Michelle Montano, Bob Marley, Bounty Killer. So we really give all these artists a chance to shine, and the keys in the programming, in making it make sense, and making sure that the music is fluid, a fluid experience.
0: 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Available now on CBC Listen. Just asking. What's in the news? How's your finances? Health? Relationships? You have questions, and with the help of experts, we try and make sense of it all. Let's figure it out together. Just Asking with Saroja Coelho, the Encore Edition, is coming up right after the news.
2: From CBC News, the world is sour. I'm Neil Kumar. France has requested an emergency meeting with the UN Security Council to discuss the fighting in Lebanon. It comes as Israeli forces have launched their deepest offensive into the country in a quarter century and capturing Beaufort Castle, a strategic outpost dating back to the Middle Ages. Willie Lowry has more from Jerusalem.
3: For nearly 1,000 years, it has been a sought-after location. The ruins of the castle date back to the Crusades, and in modern times, the Israeli military occupied it from 1982 all the way until 2000, when

0: and they withdrew from southern Lebanon. Seizing it once again makes this the most significant advance Israel has made into Lebanon in over 25 years. And strategically, it sits high above the Litani River with views across much of southern Lebanon and parts of northern Israel and the Golan Heights. Despite a ceasefire being in place, Israel and Hezbollah, the Iranian-backed militant group, have exchanged near constant fire for the last several weeks. One thing to mention here, the fate of Lebanon could have a bearing on the U.S.-Iran negotiations. Iran has long called for Lebanon to be included in any deal that it signs. Willie Lowry, CBC News, Jerusalem.
1: The United States is gearing up to celebrate its 250th birthday this summer. But one high-profile event is already hitting turbulence. Several musicians have pulled out of a Trump-linked concert series called Freedom 250. Aaron Collins explains why.
2: I pledge to give America the most spectacular birthday party the world has ever seen for America's 250th anniversary.
3: A series of concerts featuring stars of the 80s and 90s, part of those celebrations. Ice, rapper Vanilla Ice, proud to be on the bill.
4: I'm honored, man. This is going to be epic.
3: But this week, some other artists bailing.
5: Every rose has its thorn.
3: Among the musicians pulling out, Poison frontman Bret Michaels. Michaels writing online, the event had evolved into something much more divisive than what he had signed up for. Donald Trump fired back online, writing that we should have a giant Make America Great Again rally for 250 instead of having overpriced singers who nobody wants to hear. Aaron Collins, CBC News, Washington.
1: The family of Stanley Cup winner Claude Lemieux is donating his brain to the Boston University CTE Center after his death last week. Philip Lee Shannock reports.
6: Most of the cases have been in athletes like Claude Lemieux.
7: Dr. Charles Tater is a pioneer in the area of concussion and brain injury research at the University of Toronto. He suspects Lemieux had CTE, chronic traumatic encephalopathy, a degenerative brain condition linked to repeated blows to the head. There are no treatments for CTE, and it can only be diagnosed after death.
6: We do see an unfortunate number of athletes who actually commit suicide.
7: According to Boston University CTE Center, 19 of 20 former NHL players studied were posthumously diagnosed with CTE, and most recently Bruins enforcer Lyndon Byers, whose diagnosis was revealed on the same day as Claude Lemieux's death. Lemieux's family hopes their donation will help understand the long-term effects of repetitive brain injuries and lead to more honest conversations about how to better protect athletes. Philip Shannock, CBC News, Toronto.
1: At the 2026 Canadian Screen Awards tonight, the beloved TV series Heated Rivalry dominated and walked away with the evening's top prizes.
8: And the Canadian Screen Award goes to Hudson Williams. Heated Rivalry.
1: Best Dramatic Actor went to Hudson Williams, and the show also won Best Drama Series. In total, Heated Rivalry garnered 16 awards for its inaugural season. And that is the world this hour. For CBC News, I'm Neil Kumar.

0: Hi there, I'm Brian Ray. Here's the forecast from Environment Canada. Partly cloudy across the Maritimes this evening with a low of +4. There is a yellow advisory for patchy frost in low-lying areas where it could dip near the freezing mark overnight. For tomorrow, it's a mix of sun and cloud for all of the region with highs between 13 and 17 degrees. Increasing clouds tomorrow evening with chances for showers, a risk of a thunder shower, and lows between 5 and 8 degrees.
1: Hi, I'm Espada Alpha in for Saroja Coelho. This is Just Asking the Repeat Edition. On this show, we take your questions about this week's news stories and help you figure out what it all means for your life. Today on Just Asking...
2: The one element that was going to be a determining factor was the result of the negotiations between the federal government and Alberta through this MOU process.
1: Former Environment Minister Stephen Guilbeault put in his resignation as MP this week. His reason? Ottawa's climate policies, and especially the energy deal with Alberta. We took all your questions about...

0: Carney's record on the environment and how it's squaring up with Canada's climate commitments and economic uncertainties. Then, in our second hour...
1: Ebola is a devastating disease. It spreads quickly, it has a high fatality rate, and it does not respect borders.
0: Canada is expecting about a million visitors as one of the hosts of the FIFA World Cup. This week, travel restrictions came into place to limit the risk of Ebola transmissions. As you're hearing about Ebola and hantavirus, well, it might bring up fears and memories that, well, you'd rather leave in the past. But today, we are demystifying these viruses and the actual risks that they pose to you. We took all your questions about Ebola, hantavirus, and Canada's readiness for a public health emergency. This is Just Asking, the repeat edition.
2: Liberal MP and former Environment Minister Stephen Guilbeault has announced he is stepping down from federal politics.
3: Commitments that we made to Canadians mentioned climate change 28 times. It did not mention pipeline once.
4: I'm part of much more the environmentalist part of the Liberal Party and cabinet, but I also think that what we've done with the MOU makes sense.
5: The strength of the Liberal Party has always been a balancing of interests, and I think we have with the Prime Minister a really strong climate plan. It's a plan that's designed to attract capital to green the economy by building the next economy.
6: If you look at Carney's climate record, it's really terrible. And I think a lot of people, when Carney came into office, were very optimistic.
7: I'm the same person, same values, care about the issue fundamentally, and because I care about the issue fundamentally, I care about what gets done.
3: Even the government now recognizes that we won't even be able to reach our 2050 carbon neutrality targets.
0: You could say the writing was on the wall. MP Stephen Guilbeault stepped down from cabinet in the fall, and this week he said he's leaving the Liberal caucus altogether. He says his departure was driven by the energy deal with Alberta that could pave the way for a new pipeline. Now, Guilbeault is former environment minister and a lifelong environmentalist. His exit from the Liberal umbrella is important for Canadians who care about the government's actions on climate change. Now, those actions have included scrapping the EV mandate, stripping back environmental regulations, and doubling down on new fossil fuel initiatives. There's a lot to unpack. So for the next hour, we're taking your questions about Mark Carney's record on climate action. What does it all mean for the environment, for our politics, the economy, and for the future of Canada's energy sector? I'm joined by three guests for the next hour to take your questions. Catherine Harrison is a professor of political science at the University of British Columbia. James Meadowcroft is a professor in the School of Public Policy at Carleton University. And Jessica Green is a professor of political science at the University of Toronto. Now, you can call us right now with all of your questions on Carney's climate record. The number to dial is 1-888-416-8333. And that's 1-888-416-8333. You can text us, too. That number is 226-758-8924. Catherine, James, Jessica, welcome.
8: Thank you.
9: Hi.
0: Hi. It's great to have you all
8: Thanks
0: gathered here.
8: Me.
0: Great to have you here as well. We're going to start with Catherine. What did you make of Stephen Guilbeault's resignation this week?
8: I mean, I think as you said in the introduction, the writing was on the wall when he stepped away from cabinet. And if anything, we have seen further weakening of federal climate policy since that November agreement. Basically, the measures that he put in place as a cabinet minister are all being rolled back. And although Guilbeault was a politician who showed himself willing to compromise, I think these compromises just went too far for him to stay in the Liberal caucus.
0: Mm. Jessica, does that resonate with you as well? Is true? Like this, would there be any surprise in this for the prime minister that Guilbeault would step down like this?
10: I have to agree with Kathy on this one. I mean, I think it is not surprising. I tip my hat to Guilbeault because he really has stood up for his principles. He's been put in a very difficult position to just see the rapid reversal of any climate commitments at the federal level. And he's really stood his ground because, unfortunately, he's not been given any other options for, you know, any kind of meaningful compromise from the Liberal Party.
0: James, I wonder, I mean, Guilbeault said he's leaving largely due to the energy deal with Alberta that creates this pathway for a new pipeline to the West Coast. Why do you think this deal has stirred up so much controversy for Mark Carney?

0: So I little bit disagree with my colleagues in terms of presenting everything that the Carney government has done as negative for the environment. I think Guilbeault was definitely associated with the previous liberal generation of climate policies. But I do think it's important to recognize that those policies had really only been having quite limited success over the past, well, I guess it's almost a decade. And I think Carney is trying to make a bit of a reset. I don't think he's completely abandoned the attempt to deal with climate change, but the political conditions are very different today than they were in the past. Canada actually faces quite a difficult international situation with U.S. tariffs, the renegotiation of CUSNA, national unity threats in more than one province. So I think the government is trying to take a balanced approach and reset climate policy, perhaps focusing on building the new rather than tilting at some of the established incumbents.
1: And there is a lot to cover in this. I mean, this is a huge picture here for us to cover. And I wonder why in that huge picture, specifically, Mark Carney is dealing with a lot of backlash when it comes to this pipeline, specifically. Why is that proving so controversial for him, or so such a reactionary thing? Why has that stirred up so much trouble for him in particular, that pipeline?
0: Who are you asking?
1: I'm asking you, James. Yeah. I'm asking you, yeah.
2: Oh, sorry.
1: I was just repeating my question to you, James, so I could get you on that
0: so
1: in
0: I
1: particular.
0: So I think that obviously people who want to engage and deal with climate change foresee that over time we have to break our dependence on fossil fuels. And so the idea of another pipeline suggests, oh, we're just going to be producing more of them. I think what I would answer to that is two things. Firstly, Canada, it's our largest export is fossil fuels, and there is still a strong world demand for fossil fuels. In that context, it's very hard to see how Alberta or other fossil fuel provinces are just going to say, oh, well, let's just, kind of turn off the tap and ignore that. And I guess the point I would really emphasize is that to get away from end-use fossil fuels, which produce greenhouse gases, the fundamental thing is to drive out the end uses of fossil fuels. That's to say, to electrify our economy, to move to electric vehicles, to move to heat pumps for domestic heating. Doing that means that we won't need those fossil fuels. And as the world moves in that direction, the demand will be eroded and then also the pressure for production. But thinking that we're going to resolve climate change and get off end-use fossil fuels just by criticizing oil companies and pipelines and so on, it's not the supply side. It's the demand we have to deal with.
1: And we'll get further into that in just a little bit. Jessica, I feel like you had something to say there.
2: Well, I was just going to say that in terms of why the backlash against pipelines, I mean, pipelines have always been, not just in Canada, but in general, they are a galvanizing sort of symbol for political movements and for, you know, those who object to the further investment in the fossil fuel economy. So I think that's, you know, in some ways that's par for the course, because that's generally what we see. But, you know, also, you know, other pipelines that the Canadians have purchased loom large in the background here. You know, James said that we have to consider the political context in which these decisions are being made. And I think that's one of them as well. You know, that, Canadians have already been on the hook for a pipeline. And I think there's, you know, legitimate concern as to whether or not that would happen again.
1: Catherine, what do you make of Mark Carney's political calculations on this deal, the pipeline itself?
3: Mm-hmm. I'd add a couple other elements. The first is I would take issue with James's remark about just turning off the taps, because nobody's talking about just turning off the taps. I think the opposition to the pipeline is that this is an investment in expansion of production. That language is quite explicit in the Alberta federal agreement. And building new infrastructure intended to operate for decades. I think there is opposition, especially in British Columbia, including but not only from First Nations. I don't think the public is majority opposed anymore.

0: more, but there are certainly strong elements of opposition in British Columbia, including from the British Columbia government to a northern pipeline route. And I think this has also been, if we step back, a clash between the aspirations of Canada's oil and gas industry and our domestic climate policies that has been looming for a long time. And this is the moment of truth where the oil and gas industry will, under new regulations, have captured all the cheap emissions reductions, plugging the leaks to stop methane releases. And the next step, especially for the oil sands, is very costly carbon capture and sequestration. So this was a moment where their aspirations from a pipeline run up against Canada's climate policies. And that was going to happen all along.
1: For listeners who are just joining us, I'm speaking with Catherine Harrison, a professor of political science at UBC, James Meadowcroft, professor in the School of Public Policy at Carleton University, and Jessica Green, a professor of political science at the University of Toronto. We're taking all your questions on Prime Minister Mark Carney's record on climate action. I shouldn't say we are. I'm not. They're answering your questions. You can call us right now at 1-888-416-8333. That number again is 1-888-416-8333. You can also text us. That number is 226-758-8924. You can submit questions online at cbc.ca/myquestion. Now, before the show, we reached Bill Fletcher in Ottawa, Ontario. This was his question.
2: How do people who had been supporting the Liberals and Justin Trudeau's environmental policy possibly stay on tune or on party or even continue to vote for a Liberal Party that's literally turned around and is advocating for a new pipeline? And aren't they inviting people to vote otherwise in the next election?
1: Jessica, what do you think of that question states there?
3: That's a great question. And obviously, you know, I can't tell anyone how to vote. I think another way to think about this question is how do we think about climate politics, right? Is this really, you know, to what extent? Because really, as Catherine said, you know, this is a turning point, I think, for the oil and gas industry. And what we really need to think about is the extent to which these plans, the pipeline and other Carney policies represent a long-term economic strategy for Canada, right? And to the extent that Carney can make the case that these are good investments in the medium to long term, then maybe he could win over some recalcitrant Liberals. I don't think that they are good investments in the medium to long term, and therefore I think he risks losing Liberals not only on the climate piece but also on the economic piece. Wow. So, yeah.
1: James, what do you think? I mean, you were speaking earlier about the hang-ups some people may have with what looks like policy change from Trudeau to Carney here within the Liberals. What do you think about Bill's question? Is this a case of opening the party up to losing votes?
4: So, I think it's an excellent question. I mean, I think a lot of the debate that's going on now about what does the change represent and how significant is it and so on will influence how people actually decide. But I'd like to make a couple of points. I mean, the first one is it's presented in the media over the last few days that Trudeau was a climate change champion. And then Carney has come in and reversed all his policies, undone the climate thing and approved a pipeline. Well, I think a couple of things to keep straight. Firstly, Trudeau approved a pipeline and financed a big pipeline to the West Coast. So it's not such a dramatic change for the Liberal Party or indeed for the government orientation on that count. Second of all, I want to say I'm not advocating the building of pipelines. And even the agreement that has been made with Alberta, the federal government has still said that a private proponent must come forward to propose and finance this pipeline. And that has not been forthcoming yet. So I think there's a lot, you know, it takes what, 6 to 8 years to build a pipeline. And I think there's a lot of that's going to be unfolding over the next few years before we see what actually comes to pass.

0: country in the electrification of transport, indeed in building out our electricity system. I mean, one of the things that the federal government recently introduced was a new electricity strategy that for the first time envisaged doubling the grid over the next 25 years. And this is the grid that will need to supply the electricity that is going to be displacing oil and gas, gas in heating, oil for transportation fuels. And the investment that they're talking about in this context is really a very pro-climate policy. And it's also a pro-economic development policy that will help us diversify trade, attract more green industry to Canada, and so on. Mm. I can go in more detail if you'd like about some of the things. Well,
1: we've got some time to get into more detail. Go ahead. Sorry.
2: I would love to jump in there. I mean, I think James makes a couple of good points. You know, one, it is true. I think it does bear repeating that Trudeau was not exactly a climate hero, right? There is literally, Canada has literally never made a pledge at the international level in Kyoto or now or in the Paris Agreement that it has met. So, you know, I think it bears repeating that Carney has certainly signaled a rollback, but it's not like we were in pole position in the first place.
3: May I also? Oh, I'm sorry, Jess.
2: Oh, I just want to say one other thing about the. I agree that that James mentioned the new electricity policy, which, you know, I agree is potentially a really good step in the right direction. Right, we need more win-win policies like this, but there. There is the language in the policy, as I've read it, leaves some room for electrification through natural gas, which is not a step in the right direction. So I think, you know, we have to take that with a grain of salt. Sorry, Kathy.
1: You had something to add in there, Catherine?
3: I do it. It's going back to the statement that James made, and it is in the November memorandum of understanding between the federal government and Alberta that this would be a privately owned and built pipeline. I'm struck reading the new implementation agreement that there is no mention of that. That language doesn't appear in the final agreement. And when asked about it at a press conference the same day, Prime Minister Carney said something to the effect that we expect that will still be the case, but we're looking to Premier Smith on that issue. So that's something I'm going to be watching for very closely going forward. Who is going to pay for that pipeline? Mm,
1: and there's a lot that we're talking about here. It's not just policy, right? It's also the messaging around the policy, the understanding of this policy by the public, hence this reaction. Speaking of the public, we do want to hear from you. What are your thoughts around all of this? We're taking your questions around Prime Minister Mark Carney's record on climate action. You can call us right now at 1-888-416-8333. That number again is 1-888-416-8333 with your question on Prime Minister Mark Carney's record on climate action. You can also text us. That number is 226-758-8924. Now, we got a question from Sue Lawrence from Agassiz, BC, who asked this question via our My Question form. In 2015, she writes, in a 2015 speech in England, Mark Carney said, "Climate change is the tragedy of the horizon." He also said, "While there is still time to act, the window of opportunity is finite and shrinking." If he believes this, why is he kicking back our climate goals by a decade? James, what do you say to Sue Lawrence there?
0: So, of course, I don't know the Prime Minister personally, but I take at face value his statements both then and now that he thinks climate change is a serious problem and that we should address it. I do think that there's a kind of misconception that we were on track to make our interim climate goals for 2030 and 2035. But now, if there's another pipeline, or if we, you know, it's since Carney's policies have changed things, that is, you know, out of reach. And I take issue with that because the analysis that I've taken part in and modeling by other groups like the Trottier Energy Institute 3 or 4 years ago, maybe even before that, showed clearly that the package of climate policies that were in vogue under Trudeau was simply not going to get there. It was

0: based on some creative modeling exercises that assumed carbon pricing was going to drive the change. It has had some impact, but most of the political analysis shows internationally that carbon pricing alone is not adequate to make the move towards the kind of new energy system that we need. And more than that, it pisses off a lot of people. And as we've seen, it proved politically unviable in Canada and has been undone. But the type of policies we do need are policies that encourage the mass uptake of technologies that are mature, that electrify our end uses. I come back to electric vehicles and heat pumps for heating and things like that. That will depress the demand of oil and gradually, ultimately, reduce our emissions, and building out the electricity system, as I just mentioned, and policies that push the technologies in areas where they're not yet mature to develop drive the costs down. So then, rather than thinking about, oh, we'll push costs up for Canadians by increasing carbon pricing, we're thinking we'll push the costs down for wind energy, solar, electric vehicles, battery technology, and so on, which have had dramatic falls in price in the past 10 years and are set to keep going if they receive adequate policy supports.
1: You know, I just got to put this to Jessica just before we go to our caller here, because I wonder what your thoughts are on that approach, Jessica. I mean, I think all three of you all on our panel have agreed that we weren't on track to meet our goals. But I wonder what you think of that that approach, Jessica, of we're not going to meet the goals, so let's move the finish line a little further down the road.
2: Well, yeah, I mean, so I think that, first of all, you know, I've written extensively on why carbon pricing, consumer-facing carbon pricing, is a big problem. And, you know, I agree that we need to replace it with policies that make real investments in green technology. The problem is kind of the order. We have a sequencing problem here, right? You can't just enhance the demand for green technologies without putting some significant pressure on the supply, because the supply is attached to a lot of political and material power in this country that is pushing for the continued demand of its fossil fuel products. So I don't think that we can just, you know, if we have the right policies, we know how to do electrification, right? We just aren't, we don't have the political commitment to do it. And I think it shows the difference between Carney as the technocrat and Carney as the politician, right? Carbon pricing, which he champions in his book Values, and you know, the decarbonization of the banking industry, which he was a champion of before he became prime minister, are kind of, you know, bloodless sort of policies that don't really engage significantly with this question of supply. And now that he's the prime minister, he has to really seriously wrestle with these very powerful interests who are pushing for the status quo, which is why we're seeing, you know, this kicking the can down the road.
1: Okay, I've hogged enough of your time to myself. Let's go to a caller. We've got Constance Menzies calling from Winnipeg on the line, from Winnipeg, Manitoba. Hello, Constance.
3: Hi, Ismela.
1: Hi, what's your question today?
3: Okay. Well, first of all, who is the gentleman on the panel? I didn't catch his name.
1: James Meadowcroft.
3: James, okay. My question would be, or my concern would be directed for him, please. I know that the stalwart issue for climate change is carbon emissions, but one of the byproducts of implementing certain policies and programs, and I am trying to get through the book Values, and so I supported our current prime minister with my vote, but I am very concerned about the minimizing or the weakening of environmental acts like the Species at Risk, the Fisheries, the Canada Navigable Waters Act, the Canadian Environmental Protection Act. Like these are things that have been entrenched in our political systems and our governmental systems for decades, and they're tried and true. And so there's a reason why these exist, and it takes time to modify them or to change them even, but to weaken or eliminate them is very concerning. So I can see about the EVs and setting up things so that we can

0: start to switch over. Our garage is set up for EV, and when our cars are ready to go to the car heaven, our next vehicles will be EVs as well. But we also need the infrastructure in place, and so that will probably work out around the same time. So we understand that portion of it, but in the meanwhile, I'm concerned, many of us are concerned about the weakening and elimination of these other acts, and I wondered if James had an answer to some of that.
1: James, what do you have to say?
2: So I can understand completely why you are concerned. And you're quite right that all these acts exist for a reason, because there were abuses and problems that we attempted to rectify. So we introduced environmental assessments so we wouldn't just, destroy the land and the ecosystems and so on in the building of projects and so on. And I, for many years, I've actually taught environmental politics at the university, politics and policy. So it deals exactly with these things. I think the problem that the government has been wrestling with is we also have a problem that in Canada, we are now, it's very hard for us to build things of all types, major projects. And so they've been looking at how do we streamline this in order to actually get things done? Because if you think about, we need critical minerals for electric vehicles, that's great. Canada has the resources. But at the moment, it takes between 10 and 15 years to develop a mine. That's too late to get our place in these emerging supply chains. So we have to figure out how to do it quicker. Of course, I agree there are people on the industrial side who just say, get rid of all this stuff so we can pillage as much as we like. And maintaining an appropriate balance is actually difficult. And I think we're going to actually have to see how some of these things work out in order to see what the appropriate way to speed it up without throwing the baby out with the bathwater is. If I may, I'd just like to, looping back on the climate change thing particularly, just make one point about goals. When we say we're pushing back our goals, it's particularly the short-term goals, that's to say 2020, 30, and 2025, that some of the policy changes are going to impact. And the problem is that most of those goals were unattainable. They were unattainable when they were fixed, and they were fixed purely for a political calculus that we want to show we're strong on the environment. But the truth is, it's not the fixing of an ambitious target that matters. It's actually changing things on the ground. And just to give one example, in Canada's emission reduction plan passed under the Trudeau government, we had a 40% reduction of emissions from buildings proposed. This is absolutely kind of impossible. Just think, how many buildings do you know that are having heat pumps, having gas furnaces ripped out and heat pumps put in? How many new buildings have gas furnaces in them? You don't need complicated modeling. On the back of an envelope, you could see that the 2030 and 2030 targets were absolutely unattainable when they were fixed.
1: And this is, I think, part of the concern here, because when these goals are stated for citizens of this country, people hear these goals and they attach them to their life's needs, right? Like, for example, Gideon Foreman from Toronto reached us via our My Question form and asked us this: there's respiratory illness in my family, and I was looking forward to breathing easier because of the EV sales mandate. It's gone. What is the Prime Minister doing to make up for this? You know, James, like this is how people are attaching it to their lives, right? And what do you say to Gideon when he's attached this to his own health?
2: So I completely sympathize with Gideon, and I am obviously an EV enthusiast. There is a problem, though, that is wider than Canada. So in the first place, when President Trump came in, he abolished all the support for renewable electricity and EVs and batteries and stuff in the United States. And most of Canada's car production, almost between 80 and 90%, is exported to the United States. So the car plants operating here export to the U.S., and so there was a drop in demand for electric vehicles. And so The car companies have pulled back on the manufacture of electric vehicles. So by the time the mandate was repealed, it was would in fact have been virtually impossible for the companies to meet it. Now, why are we so behind on EVs? These incumbent companies like GM and Ford and others were not enthusiastic to march down this road because they were making so much money selling the cars that they internal combustion cars, large size and things like that. And it was Tesla and China which have disrupted the market. But a problem then faces Chinese EVs are very appealing. They're inexpensive. But if we open the door completely to them, we'll destroy our own domestic car industry, which is... So the government, again, faces a quandary. And I have to say, I actually think they did rather smartly on this. They've allowed about 49,000 Chinese EVs to come in this year under a reduced tariff, whereas before they were completely kept out by 100% tariff.
3: And those are the same EVs that are exempt from any rebate that is going to be put up for Canadians moving forward at this point in time as well. I want to get a sense of, because I've got a really good sense, and I think we have a really good sense of where you sit with this right now. Jessica, I wonder what your thoughts around this are, and what your answer to Gideon would be, who was hoping for this EV mandate.
4: I mean, I think this is such an interesting point. And Ismaila, you raise it really nicely, right? It's about how do we think about climate policy, right? So for some people, it's not about climate policy or emissions. It's about, right, it's about their health, what climate wonks call co-benefits, but, the other things that good, renewable energy and clean electricity does, like reduce air pollution and maybe reduce the costs of our already very overtaxed healthcare system, right? For other people, it could be, maybe reducing climate variability in ways that protect, doesn't subject their homes to extreme weather events. So a lot of this is... we can think about these things in very different ways. One narrow way of thinking about it would be, well, geez, we don't want to destroy our own auto industry by letting in Chinese EVs, even though that they're cheaper and they're, ready to be exported. But the reality is that if we really are going to decarbonize our economy, we're going to have to transform it. And that is I think James is correct to say that, there's a lot of problem solving that we have to do to sort of figure out how we're going to do it. But it's some things are going to be profoundly transformed. And that's why I refer to this as a question of existential politics, that there are some industries that just aren't going to be around anymore. And the government has to figure out, with the help of a lot of people, of what do we do when those industries are no longer viable?

0: If you're just joining us, we are taking all questions on Prime Minister Mark Carney's record on climate action. You can call 1-888-416-8333 to get your question answered, not by me, by James Meadowcroft, a professor in the School of Public Policy at Carleton University, or by Catherine Harrison, professor of political science at the University of British Columbia, or by Jessica Green, professor of political science at the University of Toronto. Let's go to Prakash Malik, who is calling from Edmonton right now. Hello, Prakash.
1: Good afternoon.
0: What's your question today?
1: My question is, do we have commitment from the oil and gas industry for the carbon capture and storage facility? I've heard a lot of it that with expansion, this will take care of it. And full disclosure, I had worked in the oil sand industry in Fort McMurray in 25 years. The industry, when it started, used to, at Suncor site, used to be the bucket wheel excavators. They were replaced by trucks. Trucks have been replaced by autonomous trucks. The boilers in the utilities branch used to burn coke. Now they have switched to natural gas. This carbon capture

0: storage is being promoted, that it will help when we want to increase the production. But do we have commitment and do we have financial support, or is it just talk?
1: Thank you for your question, Prakash. Catherine, what do you say to that?
2: I would say no, we do not have that commitment. The implementation agreement between the federal government and Alberta says that a new pipeline, this 1 million barrel per day pipeline that the federal government will support, Alberta will bring forward, is contingent on moving ahead with the Pathways project. And that there are some details in there, including that that project would take effect by 2035 and achieve a 16 million ton per year reduction by 2045. Now, just producing that million barrels per year of additional oil, by my calculations, would release more than 16 million tons per year. Taxpayers in the agreement, that's contingent on federal and Alberta taxpayers covering more than half of the costs of those CCS investments. And even then, on the day that the agreement was released, the industry, the Oil Sands Alliance, announced that it wasn't good enough and they didn't support it. So my concern is whether this Pathways project will really happen. If we see shovels in the ground in September 2027 for a still, you know, as yet theoretical pipeline, with the carbon capture project to follow like a decade later, what happens if the pipeline gets built and the carbon capture never does? What are we going to do? Shut down all that production and the pipeline? So I think there are a lot of problems here in terms of the reality of that project and who's going to pay for it.
1: Thank you very much for that question. Jessica, I wonder what your thoughts are around that.
3: I think I have to agree with Kathy on this. I mean, it sets a lot of the times, you know, this goes back to the question of the private financing for the pipeline, right? Governments approve things and then with the expectation that there will be investment. And then when there's not investment, governments have to, foot the bill. And so I think this is potentially a scenario in which that would be the case. I should also add that, you know, CCS is not a scalable technology at this point. There are many projects around the world that have failed to produce the results that they've promised. This is precisely the technology that the oil and gas industry is pointing to continue the status quo. So this also makes me quite nervous. I mean, I think that the oil and gas industry is serious about it in the sense that it will enable it to move forward with the pipeline, but not serious about it in the ways that Kathy described of how much investment it may require on their behalf.
1: Okay, well, let's go to a question from that we received on social media from Wyan Sandler in Antigonish, Nova Scotia, who texted us a question. This is what Wyan texted. It seems to me that the rest of the world is having a very different conversation about the future of oil and gas than what we are hearing in Canada and the U.S. Given the rapid electrification and investment in renewable energy happening in the rest of the world, will there really be a market for Canadian oil and gas by the time these projects are built? Catherine?
2: That is a very big question. One of the things we're seeing is really rapid decline in the cost of renewable electricity generation, battery storage, and also electric vehicles, as James was discussing. And that has the potential to transform demand for oil and gas. But I do think we're having a very different conversation in Canada, and we've got these two big myths in Canadian climate politics, and they survive because none of the big parties is willing to challenge them. One is that we can have a prosperous oil and gas industry and, you know, continued oil and gas exports as the world fixes climate change. And that is not true. And Canada is very unlikely to be the winner as oil and gas consumption dramatically declines globally when

0: that happens because our oil is low quality and costly to produce. And the other myth is that we can do our part by reducing our territorial emissions even as we sustain and expand our oil and gas production. And that is not proven true. It's 30% of Canada's emissions. And this most recent agreement really achieves very little to drive that down.
1: Jessica, what are your thoughts on this?
2: Yes. I think those myths are absolutely, absolutely correct. The war in Iran has created a lot of uncertainty and a lot of volatility. And I think, it is ironic that Carney has said that climate change is a tragedy of the horizon, because he is now focused on short-term gains with very little guarantee about what the medium to long-term gains will be. And so I think, Kathy just elaborated that quite nicely. I think that the world is changing in a way. We are seeing this blip here of because of the war in Iran, but that the long-term trend is away from fossil fuels. And so, ultimately, Canada has to make a decision whether it's going to double down on technologies of the past or invest in technologies of the future. And the longer we kick the can down the road, the more disruptive it will be to make that transition to the new technologies. And I think, that is the problem for the politician, right? Is that he or she doesn't have to deal with that disruption, when it happens, because they will no longer be in power.
1: I think this has brought us to the right point to discuss a phrase that we've heard from our Prime Minister. Mark Carney refers to something that he calls climate competitiveness. What does that mean to you, James?
3: So I guess what I would say is that for the first 20 years or more of the international concern with climate change, it was very much focused on internationally just as a mitigation problem, i.e. how do countries reduce the tons of carbon that they're producing, and how do we divide the costs for that reduction kind of internationally. I think there has been a change in the past decade where increasingly countries have come to see climate as a kind of competitiveness issue. Who will win by leading in the new technologies and building out those technologies and supplying the goods that the world needs for the new energy economy, one that isn't so dependent on fossil fuels? And I think if you think about Biden's Inflation Reduction Act and a whole series of initiatives taken under his leadership, I think things in Europe under the Green Deal, countries and the EU are kind of striving to produce these new energy technologies that we'll need in the future. And yes, it is competitive. And right now, most of those supply chains are dominated by China, whether we're talking about critical minerals, electric vehicle manufacturers, solar panel manufacturer, and so on. So I think climate competitiveness is not just a kind of silly slogan. I think there is a question: can Canada identify what are the sectors where we'll be able to excel in the new energy economy? And we have massive resources in minerals, in our forests, and also in pools of knowledge in technology around the country that we can compete. But it requires government support and action now in order to move forward. And in that regard, I just want to loop back on one other question earlier, because I kind of got a bit cut off when we were discussing the mandate and its abolition. It is not that the Carney government has just said, the mandate is gone. Vehicle manufacturers are not obliged to sell a certain proportion of EVs, and that's it. What they've announced is they're going to bring in an emission standard that relates to vehicles that will encourage vehicle fleet to owners, manufacturers, to importers to introduce EVs and both EV electric, fully electric, battery electric, and hybrids into the Canadian market. Now, the details of that have not been announced, the stringency of the regulation, but that and the measure on opening the market partially to Chinese EVs are clearly an indication that the government wants to continue on that.
1: And those
3: but
1: are...
3: they want to do it. Sorry, just lastly, they want to do it in a way that nurtures Canadian industrial development in that area through the building of battery plants, but even more important, processing for critical minerals and minerals in the battery supply chain, where Canada has competitive technology, but at the moment, we just can't compete with the level of production from China.
1: And I'm glad you got us back to competition here, because what we were actually talking about at this point in time was this phrase about having climate competitiveness. And I was just going to ask Catherine, what you think happens when you base an approach to climate on the bottom line, on the money that can be made?
0: I don't think climate competitiveness is only about leaving it to the business community to make their own decisions. Mm. And I think this is where I give the Carney government some credit for some initiatives that they're taking. It's about governments putting in place policies that shape what the business community's incentives are. Some of that is regulatory, as James would say, some of it is spending. And I do think we are seeing this government trying to speed up approval of critical minerals, which they have, you know, identified as a comparative advantage for Canada. Expanding production of clean electricity and also transmission across provincial borders, because that's a way to save money for consumers, both industrial and households. And that's a tricky one for a federal government, because electricity generation is provincial, provincial jurisdiction. And so the federal government is weighing in by providing financial support for that. So I think this is an area where in some ways the current federal government has been inconsistent. It's looking to the long term, to a clean energy economy, to critical minerals, but at the same time, it is providing support for long-term investments in expanding oil and gas exports.
1: Okay. Again, we are taking all your questions on Prime Minister Mark Carney's track record when it comes to climate action. I am speaking with Jessica Green, a professor of political science at the University of Toronto, James Meadowcroft, a professor in the School of Public Policy at Carleton University, and Catherine Harrison, a professor of political science at University of British Columbia. Now, this week, the federal government announced an agreement, a big agreement with Germany to export liquefied natural gas overseas. Catherine, how significant is that deal?
0: You know, I was actually struck that it was presented as more significant than it seems to be. The Cilicimas project is a plan. It's been approved by the federal government and the provincial government. But the investors, a consortium of private investors and the Nisga Nation, which is a co-owner, have not yet made a final decision. The plan is to produce 12 million tons a year per LNG. And there's a lot of long-term uncertainty about that because of that rapid change in the cost of producing renewable electricity globally. And I assume that's why they haven't made that final investment decision. This particular announcement was that this German company will buy 1 million tons per year. So 1 million of the 12 million tons of production for, quote, up to 20 years. And I'm curious, what exactly did they commit to? Could that be zero to 20 years? Is the minimum commitment to 2 years? So it's not clear to me how big a deal this is. What is clear is that both the BC government and the federal government want to champion this project. It's a high priority for both of them. And I think they're using this moment to try as a jumping off point to try get additional long-term purchase commitments in addition to ones that have already been made by Total,

0: Energy in France and Shell, which have committed each to 2 million tons per year of purchase for 20 years.
1: Okay, let's go to a caller now. Susan Abbs has called from Vancouver. Hello, Susan.
2: Hi.
1: Hi, what's your question today?
2: I just want to say I'm not an environmentalist. I'm an environmental professional. Did my whole career was doing environmental planning and climate change. So the government has announced from the beginning, they keep talking about conventional and clean technology, conventional and green, but the focus so far seems to be fossil fuels. And as many callers have pointed out, that's a sunset industry. We don't know when, but I don't understand why we're not positioning ourselves in the clean and renewable technologies, whether that be EV level at the personal level or solar and wind, you know, for the grid. We don't hear a lot about that, and I think they're going to lose a lot of strategic voters like myself over the long term if they don't start showing at least some interest in these. And there are also a lot of jobs in the environment sector, more jobs than oil and gas. I looked it up the other day.
1: It sounds like you're questioning Canada's climate competitiveness here, Susan.
2: Yeah, it refers to many of the other questions. Yeah, like why aren't we positioning ourselves out front rather than attaching to really a sunset industry?
1: Which of you would like to take that question?
0: I'd be happy to jump in on this one.
1: Please.
0: First, I want to react to this new term of conventional energy. And for me, it really underscores the ways we use language to say, don't look here, look over here instead. So when I was starting out my career as a chemical engineer working in the oil industry, we called the oil, what is now the oil sands, the tar sands. And then there was a shift from tar sands to oil sands, and then a shift to refer to the oil and gas industry as the, quote, energy industry. And now we have conventional energy is a term to refer to oil and gas. So I do think these are important questions to be asking. I think the government is investing in trying to expand solar and wind, but I think one of the challenges there is that provincial governments are not committed to expanding their generation capacity for renewable energy at the pace we need to meet our targets, a point that James was making earlier. The federal government can't mandate that they make the energy, but they can contribute money, and they're doing that. The EV one is a challenging one, and the federal government has brought back the rebates. It is maintaining a standard, or will create a replacement standard of some sort. And I think what will really drive Canada's economy and economic transition will be how quickly does the rest of the world embrace renewable electricity, homegrown, to replace imports of oil and gas, and electric vehicles rather than internal combustion, because that is the biggest threat to Canada's oil and gas industry.
3: You know, so I completely agree with Kathy on that one.
0: We're in agreement, James.
3: Yeah. I think the government is trying to do it, but as you say, some things are hard. Electricity systems are under provincial control. Some provinces are stepping up. Quebec now has a very ambitious investment plan to increase electricity, both hydro and wind, over the coming decade. And some other provinces are beginning to think really more seriously about doubling their electricity grid. So I wouldn't give up hope too much. And I think that Kathy's point about the world moving is really, really important. Renewable technologies are now really developing rapidly, including in developing countries. And the more that moves forward, the more that helps what we're doing here, too.
1: Mm. Where's our slice of the pie, though, when it comes to renewable technologies, James? Where are the biggest growth opportunities for Canada?
3: So I think there's several. I mean, in terms of deployment, we have excellent wind resources in the prairies and the coasts and things like that. Right now, it's not possible for us to compete with a country like China in making solar panels, but there is research going on into the next generations of solar technologies. We have contributed significantly to the development of battery technologies. Some of the key inventions or developments were made in Canada, and we have potential there. We have critical minerals that we talked about that are vital for batteries, but also renewables. There's deep geothermal technologies that are being developed. So I think Canada has plenty of room for development. We're a smaller country, though. We can't invest in everything like the US or China can. So we really need to make strategic choices. And it requires an activist government, both federal and provincial, to nurture these new industries.
1: I want to put my last question to Catherine here. You know, Guilbeault has been the most outspoken about his feelings towards Mark Carney's climate strategy. However, he said in an interview after his resignation that he is, quote, not the only one who's uncomfortable with what's happening. How concerned should Mark Carney be about creating divisions within his party over climate?
0: I think the divisions are already there within his caucus. Yesterday, Mr. Guilbeault gave an interview where he seemed to be encouraging other liberal backbenchers to push back, which surprised me. We've heard that there were 15 that wrote a letter recently, a letter of concern about the federal Alberta agreement. There are certainly ones who have been more public, Will Greaves from Victoria, Patrick Weiler from West Vancouver. I assume there are others there, but historically backbenchers have not been willing to push back. Sometimes it's concerns that they'll lose their seats. The Carney Liberals are very popular right now, Canada-wide. Sometimes it's they'll lose their shot at being in cabinet, which is kind of the holy grail of influence. But sometimes, as with Mr. Guilbeault, if the reason that really drove them to politics was a particular commitment that they just can't continue to support the government, maybe we'll start to see some of that.
4: Okay. Can I add one real quick thing here?
1: Yes, you can.
4: Which is, yesterday there was an announcement that Canada is officially in a recession. We are spending somewhere between $3 and $30 billion on fossil fuel subsidies. And so I think this downturn in the economy may also potentially embolden liberals to ask, is this really the best way to spend our money given the difficult economic situation we are currently facing?
1: And I actually wonder, I got one more question actually before I let you all go here, because you got me wondering now, we still in this country are maintaining this goal of reaching net zero emissions by 2050. That's going to mean big transition away from fossil fuels. Are there examples of other countries that are doing a really good job with this so far? Jessica?
4: That is a great question. I mean, I think that that has to be looked at sectorally. And so the question for me is, building off of some of James's comments, are there countries where you have really thorough electrification or of either transport or of clean power? And so one example that gets trumpeted a lot, of course, is Norway's commitment to electric vehicles. Of course, they have a huge amount of oil money that can help to finance that transition. But I think that China is obviously a leader in the production of renewable energy, but it also uses a lot of fossil fuel energy at the same time. So I think that it's hard to point to one specific kind of success story, which is just more evidence that the energy transition is a really difficult set of challenges that varies a lot across nations.
1: So it's difficult for everyone. We're all trying to figure it out. This has been a wonderful conversation. I want to thank all three of you for joining me today on Just Asking. Thank you, Catherine, James, and Jessica. Really appreciate it.
4: Thank you.
3: You're welcome.
5: Thank you.
1: That, of course, is Catherine Harrison, professor of political science at the University of British Columbia, and James Meadowcroft, a professor in the School of Public Policy at Carleton University, and Jessica Green, a professor of political science at the University of Toronto. I'm Ismaila Alpha, in for Saroja Coelho. Just Asking is live across the country on CBC Radio 1 on Saturday afternoons, 4 p.m. Eastern, 1 p.m. Pacific. 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
5: There are new numbers on the outbreak from the WHO, 125 confirmed cases of Ebola in the DRC, including

0: 17 confirmed deaths. Beyond that, the WHO says there are more than 900 suspected cases and more than 200 suspected deaths.
1: We know a lot about the transmissibility of Andy's virus. And the thing about this cruise ship outbreak is that we know every single person who has been exposed. And so if we do good public health measures, follow, quarantine, isolate, track, we should be able to keep track of these things.
2: A trilateral statement from Canada, the US, and Mexico saying that these three countries have announced aligned public health travel measures for individuals coming from African regions at greatest risk from the Ebola virus.
3: Because as you know, people are traveling a lot during FIFA, and even if Canada still remains low risk, but we are taking all the precautionary measures.
4: Now, in just 2 weeks, Canada will be welcoming up to 1 million visitors for the FIFA World Cup. And with this, Canada's Public Health Agency announced it would temporarily restrict entry by travelers from three African countries, citing risks of Ebola. So, lately, you're hearing about Ebola. There's a cluster of cases of hantavirus. And when you're getting lots of people traveling into the country, there are questions about the possible spread of measles, too. Look, I get it. You hear viruses, outbreaks, travel restrictions, and it just brings up stuff you'd rather forget for some pretty obvious reasons. But today, we're going to get into the generalized anxiety about all of this and help you figure out what these viruses are, what the actual risk is to you, and how prepared we are to meet the moment should we have a public health emergency. We have two guests joining us. Jason Kinderchuk is an associate professor in medical microbiology and infectious diseases at the University of Manitoba, where he's also the Canada Research Chair on Emerging Viruses. And Dr. Andrew Pinto is a family physician, public health specialist, and the founder and director of the Upstream Lab at St. Michael's Hospital. He also leads a national research study called Prepared to help Canada prepare for a future pandemic. You can call us right now with all of your questions about Ebola, hantavirus, and Canada's readiness when it comes to public health emergencies. The number to dial, 1-888-416-8333. That number again is 1-888-416-8333. You can also text us if you'd like, 226-758-8924. Dr. Pinto, Jason, welcome to the show.
5: Thanks for having me.
6: Thank you.
4: Great to have you here. Now, Jason, I wanted to start with you. There will be people who just heard that introduction to this segment and put their fingers in their ears and scream, la, la, la, la, la. There's a general fatigue around public health advisories. Do you feel that?
6: the last, 6 years post-COVID has felt like a lifetime. And really the reason being is that it's just been a constant onslaught. Like I hate to say it, but it's kind of like welcome to, the career path I chose, but I could have chosen probably anything else. It's been from COVID through Mpox, two public health emergencies with that. Obviously Ebola now, H5N1. I was in Ebola or in West Africa during the 2014 epidemic for Ebola. It's kind of the world that I live in, and frankly, I'm almost used to getting WhatsApp messages in the middle of the night saying we have a new outbreak or a new suspected outbreak in this location in DRC or this location in Sierra Leone. Certainly I'm exhausted, but there's also the piece of me too that says, somebody has to do this. I enjoy the aspect of being able to contribute back. So for me, I keep taking it on. I'm a sucker for punishment that way.
4: Dr. Pinto, do you feel that fatigue? I'm sure you must hear about it from patients.
5: Absolutely. Yeah. From patients that I see the kind of worry too about the world that we live in now, where there are these new threats that seem to emerge kind of with increased frequency. And also colleagues who are really tired as well. So I think, yes, there's that. There's also the trauma of the COVID pandemic that I think we haven't fully addressed, what it was like for families, for people working, for frontline folks. So there's that sense that we haven't dealt with that, and yet we're kind of put back into another scenario. But we have to realize this is the world we live in. Mm-hmm. We're in a world where these types of threats are going to be more and more common. And the best that we can do is be prepared, but also try to mitigate them, try to reduce the kind of root causes of these threats.
4: Right. And a great person said to me once, the best way to battle fear is with knowledge. So let's just get on the same page here and get an understanding of what, well, first of all, what Ebola is. Jason, can you explain what Ebola is and what are the main symptoms?
6: Yeah, listen, this is a virus that belongs to a larger family of viruses called the Filovirida. Marburg virus is, you know, kind of like Ebola is almost kind of, you know, tougher, angrier brother in many ways. Ebola viruses, there's actually six different Ebola virus species. Four of them cause disease in humans. The one we most commonly think of, we commonly hear as being called Ebola virus, that's Ebola virus Zaire. That's the one that in the DRC, you know, most of their Ebola disease outbreaks have been caused by that. It's also what caused the West African epidemic. It's a very simple virus in many ways, very small. It's certainly much more simple than smallpox or mpox. But the problem is that once you get infected, you have that initial period, virus is making more copies of itself, you're not displaying any symptoms. If you take a blood test or a diagnostic, it's going to come up negative. Then a person gets sick. And you have this kind of period where the virus is increasing in you know, the amount of numbers, copies of itself that it's making. Then it actually is, you know, this kind of dysregulated immune response. You're basically, your body is trying to battle back against the virus, and it starts basically pushing you know, a lot of different factors out that cause you know, multi-organ dysfunction, disorder. It's a brutal disease to see. It certainly up close and in person. It's also a disease, I think, of in many cases of compassion. When you look at the sheer number of infections that are linked back to people that are providing close care, either for family members or healthcare workers that are providing care, it's opportunistic in that way. And it's a very, very brutal disease to see. Even people that recover from disease, there's long-term health and mental health complications. We've studied that, others have studied it. And we continue to see it even, you know, 5-10 years after outbreak. So, you know, it's unfortunate. The disease doesn't really let go of the person even after they've recovered, and if they've recovered.
4: And I just want to ask about something specific here as well when it comes to Ebola, because the infection risk isn't lost after this infection, or I should say that the spread risk is not lost after this after somebody passes with Ebola, is it?
6: No, and that was one of the biggest issues we had in certainly the West African epidemic in that kind of early phase to mid phase of 2014. You know, we have to appreciate that obviously many different cultures across the world have different types of traditional burial practices and ways that they deal with people that have passed, including ourselves here, many other communities in Canada. In West Africa and certainly many areas of DRC, what we see are these very close contacts. People will wash the body, they'll groom the body, they'll wrap the body. There's a lot of touching at the funerals. The unfortunate piece is that when that person succumbs to disease and dies, the virus doesn't die immediately. It can live up in tissues to a week, you know, give or take, depending on the conditions. So we see a lot of events where, you know, funerals, you'll have one person's infected and suddenly, you know, a community sees broad community transmission. And that really is one of the pieces where we try to get in on the ground when these outbreaks occur as quickly as possible to talk about that very specific piece to reduce risk. And it is not easy to do for many, many reasons.
4: Okay, so that is Ebola. I want to get to hantavirus in just a moment, but I do want listeners to know what we're doing here. I'm speaking with Jason Kindrichuk, an associate professor in medical microbiology and infectious diseases at University of Manitoba. And I also have Dr. Andrew Pinto here with me as well. He is a family physician, a public health specialist. He also leads a national research study called Prepared to help Canada prepare for a future pandemic. We're taking all of your questions about Ebola, hantavirus, and Canada's readiness for a public health emergency. So we want to hear from you. Call right now. Dial us up at 1-888-416-8333. That number again is 1-888-416-8333. You can also text a question to us. That number is 226-758-8924. You can also submit a question online at cbc.ca/myquestion. Okay, now on to hantavirus. Jason, if you could kind of break down what hantavirus is and the symptoms we would get from that.
6: Yeah, you know, HANA virus is, you know, very, very similar in many ways to Ebola viruses in terms of the type of viruses they are. They have a very small genome, not really that complex, but they also

0: also have a number of different species that fall within the general classification of hantaviruses. In Canada, we tend to hear about Sinombre virus. This is the virus that responsible for the Four Corners outbreak in the mid to late 90s. We see a half dozen or so cases a year get a very specific respiratory condition. So you get to hantavirus pulmonary syndrome. People get very sick. They go into respiratory distress. Again, another brutal disease, mostly transmitted through close contact with rodent feces, rodent biological fluids, because that's the reservoir that hosts these particular viruses. In South America, they have something very similar to Sinombre called Andes virus. That's what we saw on the cruise ship. That one has some linkages back to airborne or sustained human-to-human transmission, something we don't see with Sinombre. But keep in mind that with these outbreaks, whether it's Andes or Sinombre, been very small in nature. So really, we're still, I think, learning a lot about the epidemiology, the transmission, the way that this looks like in a larger number of people in the population. So, we're going to see a lot of, I think, complexities and changes in what our thinking is about hantaviruses as our knowledge continues to grow.
1: Okay, I really appreciate you breaking those down for us, because now that we understand what these viruses are, how they affect us and how they spread, Dr. Pinto, I mean, we are thinking now about what this summer is going to look like. Canada's restricting travel from three countries affected by Ebola. A lot of people will be moving, but they've restricted travel from the Democratic Republic of Congo, Uganda, and South Sudan. The WHO does not agree with these restrictions. What do you make of that decision?
2: Yeah, so it's, of course, a tough decision made by government around these types of things. But if we look at the science and think about these infections that we've just talked about and how they spread, they are ones that require, particularly Ebola, very, very close contact with things like bodily fluids. They are not easily spread through like things like measles or COVID. So we're not talking about the same kind of threat that we face with the COVID pandemic. So the World Health Organization has said that these types of restrictions on travel are not needed. And they have a number of downsides. They increase stigma. So people who are traveling or from those countries, they increase fear. They also increase the likelihood that people aren't going to be forthcoming about their travel, about where they've been, because they're worried about what if they reveal that. It also limits in a really real way people are providing help. So there have been now already a number of stories of Canadians who were interested in going to assist with dealing with the current outbreak that's happening in DRC, Uganda, and South Sudan, and actually saying, I'm not going to go because I'm worried about these restrictions. So there's a number of kind of concerns. A number of people have brought up that this is not only not following kind of the science, but it also has these potential kind of downsides. It's of course a complex decision, and I recognize that the main reasons that the government has put forward is alignment with the U.S. and Mexico with FIFA. So there's some understanding of that of trying to follow a similar approach. There's also kind of what coming back to what we said at the beginning, kind of the fear. There's people, and I would say a lot of people in Canada are worried. So there's an understanding, but we thankfully are a country that has also a very strong level of trust in science still and these types of measures, and actually following that would be best. I hope that this kind of debate over why is Canada making these decisions, one of the things government could do is say, we're going to really increase our support to these countries. We're going to increase our kind of actual on the ground presence that's going to be what limits this spread.
1: You mentioned the trust in this country when it comes to our healthcare system and public health. And I want to dig a little further into that. In fact, I'd love to hear to any listeners right now who have feelings around this, call us, let us know about your trust for public health messaging. You can call us right now at 1-888-416-8333. The number again is 1-888-416-8333. I'm speaking with Jason Kindrichuk, an associate professor of medical microbiology and infectious diseases at University of Manitoba, and Dr. Andrew Pinto.

a family physician, public health specialist. He also leads a national research study called Prepared, which helps Canada prepare for future pandemics. And we're talking there about the trust. You had mentioned just moments before that, though, Dr. Pinto, you know, restrictions like that can cause people to deny or not reveal that they have this illness. This is something that we saw

0: spread of infections in Canada. And that happened kind of all the time in the background. We don't always see it, but also scale up for big events like the World Cup or things like that. They include kind of work on the ground with local public health units, which are responsible for identifying cases, helping follow up with people, do what we call contact tracing, where you're following up with who is that person in touch with and are they showing symptoms. They're both Toronto Public Health and Vancouver Coastal Health are doing a lot of work right now around FIFA, scaling up kind of their efforts to track infections and limit it. We have provincial entities like here in Ontario, Public Health Ontario, and every province has kind of a provincial layer, which often is assembling the evidence, helping coordinate between different local jurisdictions. And then at the federal level, we have the Public Health Agency of Canada, mm-hmm. which is really the lead agency, is also the link to other countries in the World Health Organization. And they're continually reporting on what's being found in Canada and also hearing what's happening in other countries, coordinating kind of efforts. There's lots more to improve, of course. And I think the COVID pandemic led to an improvement in a lot of our systems, but some of those have been scaled back, have been, you know, reduced funding. And there's still things that we are not getting perfectly right that mean we're not as well prepared as I would like us to be ahead of a future event.
1: Well, the big surprise one in my books actually was the wastewater testing. I was really surprised actually that went anywhere because it seemed very effective.
0: Yeah, it was, you know, it was really something that emerged during the pandemic, a realization that, you know what, we can actually very cheaply check the sewer system, check our wastewater, be able to identify what's circulating. It gives us a very rough measure. It's very cost effective, I think, in terms of the value for information that we get. Mm-hmm. We know that in both Toronto and Vancouver, they've scaled this up around the FIFA World Cup. They're monitoring, for example, wastewater around stadiums and so on to provide that. It's a very cheap and effective way of getting intelligence. And I think it was disappointing that a number of those things got scaled down. Mm. A lot of cities, for example, Toronto and Ottawa and others said, we think this is valuable enough, we'll fund it. But I think that's like a pretty cost-effective way of getting information. And it's always put with other things. It's put with what do we see happening in hospitals and long-term care? What do we see happening in terms of even social media is now becoming a really interesting area to track sentiment or people's symptoms. Mm. This prepared project that we've launched now is actually about engaging emergency departments, primary care pharmacies, and even home testing so that if people are feeling sick, they can order a test kit. It's sent right to them and they send it back to us.
1: Okay. Let's go to a question that was called in earlier that before the show, we reached out to just asking listener Eric Keenlyside in Tawasin, BC. This was his question.
2: I'm interested in what the people you have on your panel think about the way that public health issues are discussed in the media. I'm particularly concerned with some of the scaremongering, or what I would call scaremongering, that I see sometimes in news coverage. One of the things that bothers me a lot about some of the coverage that I've seen, especially with the World Cup coming to Canada and the United States, is a xenophobic and frankly racist trope that comes up about people from Africa or people from third world countries or just in general others who will be bringing danger to our country. And I don't think that's reasonable, and I think it's pretty awful, actually. So I'd like to hear what your panel thinks about that as well.
1: Dr. Pinchot, what are your thoughts on this? I mean, even the first virus we were talking about, I know that it can be referred to as Ebola virus, but it still holds the name that many people use, Ebola Zaire. Mm-hmm. What do you say to Eric's question?
0: Yeah, it's a good example of why we're trying to move away from naming viruses and pathogens after places, because it definitely increases the stigma. Absolutely, I agree. I think there's a real challenge where I think on the one hand, media coverage of these issues is important. It helps people be informed, aware of what's happening, that there potentially could be a threat.

0: But it's also, it needs to be balanced with what's the actual risk. And, you know, to their credit, a lot of our public health leaders have been very clear, you know, the risk of hantavirus or the risk of Ebola is very, very low. And if there was a case, we have very good mechanisms in place to help track, help to help that person and any of the contacts that they have. So there's this balancing that with kind of course, sometimes media wants to get kind of people's attention. And there's something in us that reacts to a threat. And I agree that, you know, the a lot of the language, particularly when we're talking about threats that are in other countries, particularly in low and middle income countries, it can take on this aspect that can be racist and xenophobic. And that's why, like, part of this, I think, is really asking what is Canada's role in these? What can we offer as solutions? We have enormous, enormous strengths in terms of science, investigation, ability to support and collaborate with colleagues there. Hopefully that's where we move.
1: And thank you for your question, Eric. You too can get your question in around Ebola, hantavirus, and Canada's preparedness for another pandemic or just a public health emergency in general. You can call right now at 1-888-416-8333. That number again is 1-888-416-8333. You can always text us as well. That number is 226-758-8924. Or you can submit your question online. Go to cbc.ca/myquestion. Now, Jenny Noel has decided to call us from Victoria, BC. Hello, Jenny.
2: Hi.
1: What's your question today?
2: I'm just wondering how the cuts to U.S. aid has impacted the Ebola outbreak that's happening.
1: Okay, the cuts to U.S. aid. Jason, we'll start with you on this one. What are your thoughts as far as the impact of those cuts to U.S. aid on this Ebola outbreak?
3: I have a lot of thoughts. Sometimes, you know, there are certain expletives that come out with my thoughts on that. And I'll say that because of the situations that I found our teams in. So not only my research team, but my colleagues from UCLA, and most importantly, my Congolese and Sierra Leonean, Leonean colleagues. You know, at the start of 2025, we found ourselves in a situation. We were still in the midst of the Mpox public health emergency there. We had seen broad expansion in across the entire region. We had already had a couple of suspected Ebola outbreaks that thankfully were not those. But really, in an instant, what we saw was the complete decimation of U.S.-led funding on the ground. And what we have to kind of appreciate is that even if those cuts are directed towards a specific pathogen, so if it's HIV testing therapies, PrEP and PEP, if it's malarial testing, the problem is the consequence is that all these diseases are linked through the same healthcare system. So what we tend to see is that as you start to, remove some of those, safety nets around certain diseases, and you start seeing a greater impact within the public, that starts to impact the healthcare system, which means the overall response system gets impacted. So certainly our Mpox response was impacted. Right now, what we've seen with the Ebola response, Africa CDC has certainly taken a very central role in this, and by Africans, for Africans, in terms of the response, which I think that's always been needed on the continent. But I think one of the big questions still is, how quickly is aid going to be able to move in? And I think more so the question of how quickly are people that are requisite experts in these areas, whether it's public health, epidemiology, clinical care, diagnostic care within Ebola or other illnesses, how quickly can we get those people on the ground if we're already in a position of cuts? So that, to me, is where the greatest risks are.

0: about U.S. aid being eliminated there. The U.S. also pulled out of the WHO in January. How does that impact the WHO's ability to contain global outbreaks like this?
1: Yeah, it's incredible, the effect. And it's so many layers of it in terms of the U.S. pullout of not only almost eliminating U.S. aid completely, reducing dramatically the funding to the WHO, and the U.S. is a huge funder of it. But also another aspect of this was the U.S. Cutting funding for things like mRNA vaccine research and cutting funding to the CDC. So we're seeing, you know, truly one of the leaders, the countries that has contributed so much, cutting back dramatically. But it's also important that we don't let Canada off the hook completely. Mm-hmm. You know, Canada has also been one of many countries that has scaled back its funding. After the COVID pandemic, there was a big kind of sense of we're in a different economic space, we need to cut, and that hasn't been restored. And although there was an announcement recently of about $8 million of funding to go towards response, which is welcome, it's a small amount. And so I think we have a history of being able to support. We could do more. I agree with Jason's kind of thinking about the expertise that we have working closely with African CDC and colleagues on the ground who are really experts in this. How can we support them? How can we also learn from them in that collaboration?
0: Okay, so that is our responsibility to countries that are dealing with outbreaks like this, or you know, where we can take our resources and do more there. Let's get back to the virus itself and the impact on people. Dr. Pinto, there are no reported cases of Ebola in Canada right now. But if someone in Canada did contract it, this is purely hypothetical, but if someone did contract it, how would our healthcare system respond to it?
1: Yeah, so we have, first, we have a lot of kind of lessons from COVID around personal protective equipment and universal precautions in primary care and emergency departments and urgent care clinics. So there's, if someone was presenting with fever, with malaise, with symptoms of an infection, the hope is that they would be put into an isolation room and that the health team would be using the appropriate precautions. When dealing with Ebola in an active kind of case, it's a added layer of precautions and personal protective equipment that's required. And that's one area where I think we are missing, which is that if we look across primary care sites and urgent care, they don't have the same kind of level of both awareness and training and access to equipment that that we would want. Things have gone better since the start of the pandemic, but they're not where we would want. There's also a challenge where we don't have a great way of reaching all of the primary care providers, pharmacists, and other people who are frontline and informing them of a risk. We still scramble to have kind of a patchwork of way of communicating to everybody all at once that there's a new threat. This is what we should be looking for. We had recent example of this with, for example, Mpox and also measles, which we are now seeing in Canada. How do we raise awareness so that when a primary care doctor is seeing someone with a rash, they're thinking about these relatively uncommon kind of cases, but really important to pick them up? And what's the appropriate testing and things like that? So we need to do better with that. We also need to improve our real-time data system in Canada so that if a case is identified, there's a way that's standardized across the country to be alert everyone kind of in a very, very rapid way, not after a lot of time has passed, but very quickly to kind of share that.
0: You may see me smiling a little bit because as you're mentioning these things, these are all things that I've had long, deep conversations with many people about through the pandemic that we felt we had learned at that point in time. We'll dig a little further into how much we've slid since the pandemic and any how prepared we are now as compared to then. But I did want to ask you, Jason, what are your thoughts around Ebola in Canada as opposed to Ebola in Central Africa? I mean, how would things play out how do things play out differently

0: in DRC right now as compared to the way that they would in Canada if somebody had Ebola here?
1: Well, there's a couple of reflections, one personal and one more based out of data. So when we look back again at the West African epidemic, we had a handful of international healthcare workers, frontline workers, that had gone onto the ground in West Africa that had unfortunately become infected. When those people were evacuated, and whether they went back to Europe or they went back to North America to be able to get, you know, specialized supportive care for those illnesses, case fatality rates dropped from that kind of 40 to 60% mark down to, I believe in the case series that I saw, around 18%. So let's say 20%. So you can cut that, you know, that overall impact on an individual very quickly just by getting them good supportive care. The other piece that I'll say is, you know, I very unfortunately came back through JFK Airport. I was living in the U.S. during that time, and I had spent over a month in Liberia providing diagnostic support. That was the same moment that the first case was identified in a non-healthcare worker, which was in Texas. That changed certainly the scope of how I think the public viewed Ebola in the U.S. The reality, though, when you look back at that and you look back at cases that were identified in the U.S. at that time, we didn't see onward a circulation in the community, right? So, again, when we think about this disease, a lot of it is about early identification of cases, getting good diagnostic testing implemented, ensuring you have good contact tracing so you can identify close contacts of individuals. If you have those things in place, in fact, this disease doesn't move that far, that broadly in communities. In a place like DRC, certainly in Ituri province, where we have colleagues now, and where I've been in discussions early this morning and pretty much every morning with, the situation is very different, right? There's resources are limited, healthcare access is limited, community engagement has unfortunately been very, very slow for a number of reasons. And again, that ability to just go out to all the different areas where there is circulation at this point in time, it's not easy traveling in those areas of DRC. So there is a very different reality that we have to kind of appreciate when we think about where these diseases normally frequent versus what we would experience here in Canada.
0: Okay. Now we've got a call from Umar Barani, who's calling from Vancouver, BC. Umar, how are you this afternoon? Oh, I think we've lost Umar from the phone line. We do have a question from Brenda Taylor, though, in Yarmouth, Nova Scotia, who sent us this question. She asks, is Ebola transmitted through bodily fluids and not through the air? How is it transmitted? Jason, can you just give us a bit more detail on that for Brenda?
1: 100%. So when we look at infections, again, listen, it's a complex disease because, when people get sick, they carry a lot of virus within different biological fluids. There's a lot of diarrhea. There's a lot of vomiting in those patients. It's the contact with those biological fluids, right? And that same thing for people that have contact with the animal reservoirs that carry the virus, largely through skin abrasions that they may have on their hands or on their arms, mucous membranes, so mouth, nose, eyes. We have to appreciate that in very close proximity to somebody who's really sick, and this, was certainly going to go to Dr. Pinto more. If somebody is vomiting or has, really intense diarrhea, you get into the droplet piece and whether or not there are small aerosol particles. Those are very close circumstances, though. We don't see broader transmission through airborne routes, in households, within healthcare centers. It's always tied back to those very, very close direct contacts. The only exception being one of the unfortunate realities of this disease certainly for males that survive, I think females we're still trying to understand. Males that survive can, in some cases, carry infectious virus within their reproductive tract for an extended period of time, and they will test negative on a blood test. So we've seen transmission that's occurred from somebody who's recovered from disease, but has had intimate sexual contact with another individual, and the virus, unfortunately, was still present. In some cases, this has been many years after that individual has recovered. Very infrequent event, but certainly something when we look at outbreaks, we have to consider in terms of the long-term surveillance and monitoring of those individuals that have recovered and survived.
0: Okay, thank you for that explanation. I believe

0: We have Umar back on the line. Umar Barani calling from Vancouver. Hello, Umar.
1: Hello, hi.
0: Hi, what's your question this afternoon?
1: So my question is, I was part of UN mission and I was in Somalia, and such viruses keep coming up in poor countries. And so it's a, now the world is becoming smaller. We have become a global village now. So what can we do to help these countries to fight these viruses, because eventually this becomes a threat for the world?
0: And thank you for that question, Umar. And just so I can kind of distill that a little bit to make sure we all heard that, essentially pointing out that these illnesses, these viruses, do affect poorer countries and poorer regions more. So what can be done to lift people out of poverty and make them less likely to be vulnerable to these viruses? Dr. Pinto.
2: Yeah, it's really a great question, and gets at kind of how do we, work together to reduce the likelihood of these events. There's an approach that we often think of called a One Health approach to think about the kind of transmission, the etiology of these infections, which is understanding that there's a connection between environmental destruction, animal habitat loss, and kind of how we treat animals, and then human health. And when these things kind of intersect is when we're seeing a lot of these infections pass from animals to humans. Both hantavirus and Ebola are good examples of that. And there's many others. And so it kind of brings us to, what can we do, and what's Canada's role? What's all of our roles? One is actually working actively around reducing habitat loss and environmental destruction. It's no coincidence that, in areas, DRC, Eastern Uganda, and South Sudan, areas where there's a lot of mining activity, there's a lot of ongoing armed conflict as well, that is leading to these types of events happening more frequently. What can we do in terms of conflict resolution as well? There's been a lot of discussion about how Canada and many countries are investing in defense, which is understandable. It's a good question of how much are we investing in also conflict resolution in activities that are creating peace as well. Canada has a great history of this, think about Lester Pearson and others who, contributed a lot to this. We could come back to that and we could again play a role. And then the other is kind of considering what Jason mentioned too, is the healthcare systems in countries. So not just when there's a crisis, but how do we collectively support helping build great healthcare and public health systems in many countries around the world, as well as strengthening our own and learning from them too, as we're doing this. So there's many things that we could do that would reduce these types of things happening.
0: Jason, do you have thoughts on this?
3: Yeah, many, many thoughts. I think all of the comments that Dr. Pinto just had are fantastic. One of the things, again, I'll reflect on, and really this came up at 2:30 a.m. this morning. Obviously, I'm in contact with my DRC colleagues. We have a team that's in Ituri province right now. They're in Ituri province because they were delivering diagnostic reagents from Kinshasa, from the National Institute there, out to the local labs on the ground. One of the things we know with this outbreak is we missed a lot of cases early because the diagnostic test that was being used on the ground did not pick up this particular species of Ebola virus. Picked up, the Ebola virus Zaire that we tend to hear about quite often, that one was negative. So it was assumed that we weren't seeing Ebola. The unfortunate piece is that as those tests were accumulating negative, trying to get samples shipped out of those remote locations back into Kinshasa, so this is not easy, right? We're not talking about, regular roadways, et cetera, to be able to get people. These are areas that are extremely difficult and remote. So one of the things that I think is very important is decentralized testing, being able to get that diagnostic access and those resources out to the ground, to those locations. But I think there's another piece too, when we think about this whole idea, and I'll

0: use a football analogy. Okay. If I'm, and I'll age myself, but if I'm playing Joe Montana in late 80s, early 90s, I don't want to have just a bend but don't break defense where I'm just relying on my safeties, which I'll say is the kind of our international posture of ensuring that nationally we have better defenses. I want to have a very strong, 85 Bears defensive front that's actually attacking the virus head on. And a big piece of that is ensuring that we're enabling the surveillance, not just during outbreaks, but in the periods between outbreaks to ensure that we identify these outbreaks as quick as possible. The economic impact alone globally is going to be massive from this outbreak. We may not see a lot of cases internationally outside of that core region of Africa, but certainly there's going to be ramifications from an economic standpoint. So I think we can do better as a global community to decrease that risk just by putting in helping with sustained surveillance in these areas.
1: All right. We've got a question from Terry Milton, who has texted us from Falmouth, Nova Scotia, and writes, what is the vaccine status for Ebola and hantavirus? Let's see here. Are there cooperative efforts to deploy these, as was the case and remains so effective for COVID-19? Oh. We'll start with you, Dr. Pinto.
2: Yeah, so, and for Ebola, we don't have a vaccine for this specific strain. There, with a lot of work, particularly during the West African spread that Jason's been involved in, there was the creation of two vaccines that have been created for the Ebola strain of Ebola disease. But not for this one. And it's a really great question because, to create a vaccine quickly, requires a huge amount of kind of things to work together, well. The good news is the World Health Organization, working with many others, has created plans for this type of thing and actually has a protocol in place to quickly, create and check on the effectiveness of vaccines in this type of context, so that can be enacted and worked on. It's one of those things, though, too, where with vaccines, they're if we rely only on kind of the market and economic kind of rationale from kind of for-profit companies, they're less likely to take this on. Mm. And so we need, this is where kind of publicly funded science comes in, and Canada thankfully has invested in this type of thing. There's something called the Canada Biomedical Research Fund, which has funded PREPARED and many other projects exactly for this type of ideas to help support Canada's biomanufacturing ability. So we could do that.
1: All right. Jason, is there development of a vaccine for this strain of Ebola being worked on at all?
0: Yeah, there is. There's even a bit of a backstory on that as well. So, as Dr. Pinto had pointed out, there's two licensed vaccines, both of those largely targeting the particular Ebola species that's most common. The two dose J&J vaccine has a booster dose that has additional pieces of related viruses, whether it's Marburg virus or Sudan virus, which is what we've seen in Uganda. The last couple of outbreaks there. It's another Ebola virus species. Those two are licensed, but obviously don't have Bundi Bujo components in them. So one of the questions has been, are these viruses, these different species of Ebola viruses, are they similar enough that you can get cross protection? Right. So for the last, probably 10 days, maybe a little bit less, our collaborative group, certainly many others across the globe, have been piling through hordes and hordes of data that we have from, immunization campaigns, longitudinal immune response assessments of individuals who are vaccinated in DRC and other regions to look to see if we have any data that suggests that there's cross-reactivity. Because if there is, perhaps there'll be enough of a kernel there to be able to suggest deploying the current vaccines out to the community. We're not there yet, but certainly the data is being accumulated. There are many vaccines that are in various stages of development. We've heard from Oxford that they have their own vaccine candidate that they would hope.

0: be able to have in large enough doses in the next few months to be able to run a clinical trial. You have to appreciate, though, that those vaccines that are in development, they are going to have to go through an actual trial to be able to be assessed. So it's not going to be as easy in the next week or few weeks to be able to get vaccines deployed. This is going to take time, and the outbreak obviously is growing and continuing to expand in the background.
1: Okay, I want to get to a caller here. We've got Gary Cork on the line calling from Cortez Island, British Columbia. Hello, Gary.
2: Hello, Mike. Thanks for taking my call.
1: And what's your question today?
2: Okay, I have COPD, and I have had COVID. I've been getting my COVID shots. My wife hadn't been getting them, but we came down with COVID-like symptoms and could not. We did the test kit, and nothing showed up for my wife, but it has lasted a long period of time. And doing our research, we find or have heard that there is long-term COVID. And the suggestion is that the virus can be dormant inside the body and at times can flare up. And I was wondering if that's a situation with these other viruses that can be coming through.
1: Jason? Oh, Dr. Kendra, I was about to say Dr. Kendra. Dr. Pinto, you are nodding your head there. You're aching to get at that question.
3: Sure, I'll start. It's a really great question, and a couple of things that just came out from that. One is the challenge too with testing, and that most folks across Canada, it's hard to get a COVID rapid test because we've scaled that back. We now have kind of test kits that people can purchase that are check for multiple infections, but they're not perfect. Actually, part of what we're doing with this prepared initiative is actually checking how good these are, because we do the rapid test, but we also do a test that's sent off for something called PCR analysis, which is much more detailed. Mm-hmm. So that's one bit. But the kind of question about COVID. Last thing, I think maybe the caller's kind of thinking about is it's not so much that COVID itself stays in the body, but rather we know that there is a long-term kind of effects that COVID can have.
1: So like the damage to the body that's been done takes a long time to heal, is what you're saying.
3: Yeah, exactly. And there's a certain number of folks who have this kind of what we call post-COVID condition that can actually be very, very long-standing. And many people in Canada actually have this because they were infected during the early days of the pandemic and didn't have immunity, and then had this kind of long term. We still are struggling to identify something that helps treat this. A lot of research has gone into it, but it's a great question. I'll maybe turn to Jason to talk about Ebola. He talked a bit about how it can stay.
1: Yeah, Jason, you had mentioned that Ebola in some cases can last in the reproductive tract. We've got about 40 seconds left here. What about the idea of long Ebola or long hantavirus?
0: Listen, for Hanta, I think if with any of these diseases that have, you know, very, very severe symptoms and in patients and those that are very, very, very critically ill, there's going to be some long-term repercussions. Hanta is a little bit less well-studied because there haven't been that many cases. Ebola, we have a wealth of data now looking not only at those general health complications, but also those long-term mental health impacts, which are really, really understudied.
1: I really appreciate both of your answers throughout this whole afternoon. I think you've done a good job in putting our minds at ease, at least knowing that if Ebola showed up here in Canada, it would be dealt with quite well, actually. We're in a place to deal with it well, and that it is hard enough to catch and hard enough to spread that we don't expect to see it in this country. Thanks to both of you for joining me today.
3: Thank you.
0: Thank you.
1: Jason Kindrichuk is an associate professor in medical microbiology and infectious diseases at the University of Manitoba, where he is also the Canada Research Chair on Emerging Viruses. And Dr. Andrew Pinto is a family physician, public health specialist, and the founder and director of the Upstream Lab at St. Michael's Hospital. He also leads a national research study called Prepared to help Canada prepare for a future pandemic. That's it for Just Asking. Our show was produced by Rachel DeGasperis, Brianna Goss, and Michaela Van Kooten. Will Yar is our technical producer. Our screeners are Chuck Molgat, Isha Rizwan, and Bisma Mogul. We had production assistance this week from Chiara Greco. Our senior producer is Yamri Tesfu Teresa. I'm Ismaila Alpha, in for Saroja Coelho. Thanks so much for calling in.

Just Asking is live across the country on CBC Radio 1 on Saturday afternoons at 4 p.m. Eastern, 1 p.m. Pacific. If you want to call with your question at that time, the number to call is 1-888-416-8333. That number again is 1-888-416-8333. And if you have an idea for a topic that you want to hear on the show, email us at justasking@cbc.ca. Thank you so much for tuning in and asking questions with us today. We'll talk to you next week.

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0: And to uncover the truth, they must put everything on the line.
3: You are my partner. 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If you go down, I go down. That's how it works. Trust me.
0: 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Watch Marco Arop, Femke Bol, Julian Alfred, Faith Kipyegon, and Carsten Warholm push their limits across 15 different events. 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
5: From CBC News, the world is sour. I'm Neil Kumar. France has requested an emergency meeting with the UN Security Council to discuss the fighting in Lebanon. It comes as Israeli forces have launched their deepest offensive into the country in a quarter century and capturing Beaufort Castle, a strategic outpost dating back to the Middle Ages. Willie Lowry has more from Jerusalem.
6: For nearly 1,000 years, it has been a sought-after location. The ruins of the castle date back to the Crusades, and in modern times, the Israeli military occupied it from 1982 all the way until 2000 when they withdrew from southern Lebanon. Seizing it once again makes this the most significant advance Israel has made into Lebanon in over 25 years. And strategically, it sits high above the Litani River with views across much of southern Lebanon and parts of northern Israel and the Golan Heights. Despite a ceasefire being in place, Israel and Hezbollah, the Iranian-backed militant group, have exchanged near constant fire for the last several weeks. One thing to mention here, the fate of Lebanon could have a bearing on the U.S.-Iran negotiations. Iran has long called for Lebanon to be included in any deal that it signs. Willie Lowry, CBC News, Jerusalem.
5: The United States is gearing up to celebrate its 250th birthday this summer. But one high-profile event is already hitting turbulence. Several musicians have pulled out of a Trump-linked concert series called Freedom 250. Aaron Collins explains why.
7: I pledge to give America the most spectacular birthday party the world has ever seen for America's 250th anniversary.
8: A series of concerts featuring stars of the 80s and 90s, part of those celebrations. Rapper Vanilla Ice proud to be on the bill.
9: I'm honored, man. This is going to be epic.
8: But this week, some other artists bailing.

0: Among the musicians pulling out, Poison frontman Bret Michaels. Michaels writing online, the event had evolved into something much more divisive than what he had signed up for. Donald Trump fired back online, writing that we should have a giant Make America Great Again rally for $250 instead of having overpriced singers who nobody wants to hear. Aaron Collins, CBC News, Washington.
1: The family of Stanley Cup winner Claude Lemieux is donating his brain to the Boston University CTE Center after his death last week. Philip Leshenok reports.
2: Well, most of the cases have been in athletes like Claude Lemieux.
3: Dr. Charles Tater is a pioneer in the area of concussion and brain injury research at the University of Toronto. He suspects Lemieux had CTE, chronic traumatic encephalopathy, a degenerative brain condition linked to repeated blows to the head. There are no treatments for CTE, and it can only be diagnosed after death.
2: We do see an unfortunate number of athletes who actually commit suicide.
3: According to Boston University CTE Center, 19 of 20 former NHL players studied were posthumously diagnosed with CTE, and most recently Bruins enforcer Lyndon Byers, whose diagnosis was revealed on the same day as Claude Lemieux's death. Lemieux's family hopes their donation will help understand the long-term effects of repetitive brain injuries and lead to more honest conversations about how to better protect athletes. Philip Leshenok, CBC News, Toronto.
1: At the 2026 Canadian Screen Awards tonight, the beloved TV series Heated Rivalry dominated and walked away with the evening's top prizes.
4: And the Canadian Screen Award goes to Hudson Williams. Heated Rivalry.
1: Best Lead Performer went to Hudson Williams, and the show also won Best Drama Series. In total, Heated Rivalry garnered 16 awards for its inaugural season. And that is the World This Hour. For CBC News, I'm Neil Kumar.

0: Hi, I'm Saroja Coelho. 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Coming up, Living Planet from DW in Germany.
1: DW, Living Planet.
2: Welcome to the program. My name is Neil King. And today we have a special episode on chemical recycling, or as it is also called, advanced recycling. It's a process in which plastics are basically broken down into molecules in order to create new plastics, something that could come in handy with composite plastics that are hard to recycle mechanically. It sounds great, but critics argue many projects are energy intensive, expensive, and often end up producing fuel rather than truly recycled plastic. So the controversy basically comes down to whether it's a genuinely circular climate solution or just a way to prolong heavy plastic production. Regular Living Planet listeners will remember that we already had an episode on this topic back in March out of the US. And today we're looking at how the Europeans are dealing with it, thanks to another investigative report by environment journalists Dan Ashby and Lucy Taylor.
3: Hello. Hiya. How are you doing? Sorry, I didn't know you were there. I saw your bright outfit.
4: No, I noticed, to be fair, but I was about to talk again.
5: It's that time of the week again. Our supermarket delivery is arriving.
6: If you bring the heavy ones in and I'll take the stuff out and then take the boxes back to him.
3: Yeah. It's quite a small shop for us, really.
5: Dan and I are investigative environment journalists, but we're also husband and wife, so mixing our work and home life is nothing unusual.
3: Right, I think that's it.
4: That's everything.
3: Thank you very much. Okay, sorry to leave you waiting outside the door.
4: Cheers.
6: Thanks a lot. Have a good day. Bye.
5: And in this week's shop, we've bought some things to help us.
6: So, Dan, I've made a pile over here on the kitchen table. There's a lot of stuff here. Can you tell what all of these products have in common?
3: I mean, they're all wrapped in plastic. Loads of plastic.
6: Yeah, and more than that, they're actually all wrapped in plastic packaging, which says, do not recycle on the label, or do not recycle at home. It's a kind of soft, flexible,

0: plastics, pouches that baby food comes in, bread wrappers, food trays, the kind of stuff that more and more of our food these days does come in.
1: And seeing it all here piled up, I've got this rising sense of horror that's been growing in me for a long time, but now I feel really dirty.
0: Yeah, it doesn't feel great, does it, to look at this and know it can't be recycled. It's going in landfill or it's going to be incinerated.
1: Yeah. Yeah, wow.
2: It's not just us who worry about this. A lot of our food is wrapped in the types of plastic that are hard to recycle. And all that packaging has to go somewhere when we're finished with it. Just as well, then, that the plastics industry is proposing a solution.
3: Advanced recycling, sometimes called chemical recycling, breaks down used plastics into their chemical building blocks.
2: Around the world and across Europe, companies are promising to take our bread wrappers and yogurt pots and recycle them differently.
4: With substantial carbon savings when compared...
5: Chemical recycling essentially is very attractive because it expands by order of magnitude the potential of recycling.
6: This is Massimiliano Materazzi. He's Associate Professor of Chemical Engineering at the University College London. He's worked a lot with businesses, and he's trying to help us understand how chemical recycling works.
5: Chemical recycling technologies encompasses a quite wide range of different technologies which use, for example, heat or chemicals or even enzymes to break down these polymers into smaller components that then can be reused and reassembled.
6: Don't worry, we didn't get it the first time either. Basically, he's saying chemical recycling is an umbrella term for anything that breaks down plastic into its original chemical building blocks to make new plastic all over again.
5: So, to some extent, chemical recycling is true recycling in that you're turning waste back into the raw ingredients it was originally made from.
6: It's different from conventional recycling, which usually involves shredding plastics, but not changing it on a chemical level. Chemical recycling is designed to work on a wider range of plastics, and in theory, the chemical recycling process can be repeated again and again, turning our old, mixed, dirty plastic waste into shiny new plastic, and you can't even tell the difference. Which brings us back to our supermarket delivery.
0: So, there's something else I've put in our shop this week that you might have noticed, because we don't usually buy it.
1: 3 bars of chocolate.
0: Yes, these massive bars of chocolate. But they're not just a treat. There's a reason why I've bought them. And it's this note here on the wrapper saying that they're wrapped in 80% recycled plastic.
1: Okay, so that sounds good.
0: And the reason that's possible is because this company has started to use chemical recycling. And they say they're going to wrap 300 million bars a year in this recycled plastic.
1: And that sounds positive.
2: It's not just chocolates. Whatever you buy in the supermarket, you'll probably see something that's been recycled this way, from ice cream tubs to soft cheese. The European Union has even invested hundreds of millions of euros into chemical recycling projects. It's the new frontier of recycling. But not everyone believes it's the future. And experts and environmental organizations are lining up to highlight its flaws.
7: Cancelled projects, delayed projects, investments going down the drain because of bankruptcy.
8: Almost does not exist in practice or on a very small scale.
9: And so what we say again is that this is greenwashing, literally, and we are not the only ones.
10: And then the question again comes up, why the hell do you want to do this?
2: So what's the truth about chemical recycling?
11: Hi again.
0: Hello.
11: Hi. I'm sorry to be late.
6: For the last year, Lucy and I have been working with a team of investigative journalists across Europe.
11: We're just waiting for Stefano.
6: We've been tracking the announcements of new chemical recycling plants in 9 European countries, and we've noticed something interesting.
8: We can show that all those talked about or planned or projected, very, very few of them are really in operation. We have tried to reach out.
6: Of 78 new plants that were announced in the last few years, we found just 18 are now operating, and several of those are still in the pilot stage. More than 30 have been postponed or cancelled, and with others, there's no information at all.
11: All projects that have not been announced as being stopped, I sent already emails to all the companies to ask them, do you have any idea when you will open this? So I did that already.
6: The original announcements

0: press releases promised, in total, that more than 2.5 million tons of plastic waste a year would be recycled, of about 16 million the EU produces each year. But our data suggests the real capacity of the plants that are operational so far is less than 10% of that.
1: We can show that it almost does not exist in practice or on a very small scale. We can show that this mass balance...
2: We put this to the academic, Massimiliano Materazzi.
3: High energy cost has made this technology not, let's say, sufficiently competitive. It must also be said that the biggest enemy of recycled plastics would be virgin plastics, which as of today is still a very cheap.
2: So chemical recycling is often expensive and uses a lot of energy. And it's competing with brand new plastic, often manufactured in China, which is typically much cheaper.
3: This is a kind of problem across all the recycling industry, not just chemical recycling. But yes, unfortunately, this is reflecting in the closure of many plants. And some projects which were promising of freezing 1,000 tons of plastic waste over the coming years have been suspended until basically the market stabilizes and the process becomes economically competitive.
2: For all the industry promises, chemical recycling currently produces just 0.2% of Europe's total plastic.
0: We're not the only ones to notice this.
4: When you look at the projections of industry, asking yourself how much chemical recycling will we have in the future, the projections are all not met. They're not marginally not met. They are extremely badly not met.
0: Professor Dr. Helmut Maurer is a former senior expert of the Directorate General for Environment for the European Commission. He's become a vocal critic of chemical recycling.
4: I'm not saying that chemical recycling does not work. What I'm saying is it makes no sense. There's no environmental, economic, or whatever other advantage. And then the question again comes up, why the hell do you want to do this?
0: He believes the plastic industry is promoting chemical recycling and overselling its promise to make us feel better about using single-use plastics.
4: Chemical recycling tries to link to the overall recycling narrative. Recycling is associated with something good we do. We have a product that we use and it comes to its end of life, and then we put it into a process that makes it possible to dismantle it, to use parts of it, or to transform it, and to use it again and again. In reality, chemical recycling is not about recycling. It's about selling a narrative, the narrative of circularity of plastic.
0: The circularity of plastics. It's an idea we hear a lot from chemical recycling companies. The circular economy. In a world where plastic is piling up in our oceans, rivers, and soils, that's a tempting prospect. That our waste could be fed into a recycling plant and pop out the other end, ready to use again. But we want to know if it really works like that. How much of the plastic waste that goes in is actually being turned into new plastic?
5: What we found out is that chemical recycling is in fact very inefficient.
2: This is Yann Philippine, an investigative journalist for Mediapart in France and part of our team. He's been analysing documents, including some that weren't previously public, from one chemical recycling project in particular.
5: It's the first time ever that we could really prove the real efficiency or inefficiency of a process for a specific example and specific companies.
2: The project he looked at uses pyrolysis, which is the most widely used form of chemical recycling in Europe, breaking down plastic using heat.
5: It's a very complex process with a lot of different industrial steps. And to be simple, at each of these steps, there are losses.
2: He's found that it's not quite a perfect circle, because the process creates other products as well as plastic. Some of these can be used as fuels or sold for other uses, but some are incinerated as waste.
5: What we discovered for a specific set of companies is that when you enter 100 kilos of plastic waste as input, at the end, you have only between 25 and 30% of it, which is going to become new plastic. So you have three quarters of the plastic waste that you input.

0: put at the beginning that is basically lost.
1: So just a quarter of the plastic waste that goes in becomes new plastic at the end. These are the figures for just one project, but Jan believes they're likely to be similar across the industry.
0: What is really interesting is that when we asked these companies to give us their figures, to give us the efficiency lead, none of them answered. And none of them publicly communicate about the efficiency of this process. And we can understand why, because if they would communicate honestly about it, it would be basically a catastrophe. Everybody would realize that it is very inefficient.
1: We put all this to Plastics Europe, a trade association that represents plastics manufacturers. They told us that without chemical recycling, hard-to-recycle plastics will either be exported, incinerated, or sent to landfill, with all the associated negative environmental consequences, and that real progress is being made in developing the technology to improve processes.
2: But is it better to recycle some plastic than none at all? Our team was taking this all in when we came across someone online with an unusual disclaimer in his bio.
3: Hi, I'm Tom Blocker, unapologetic promoter of chemical recycling on the one hand, advocate for transparency regarding its limitations on the other. How's that? I hope I don't regret this.
2: Tom Blocker works for Bus Chemtech, a chemical firm based in Switzerland. He's spearheading the launch of chemical recycling at his company, and he says it's made him feel good, like he's putting something positive into the world.
3: It's been kind of a joy and a lot of fun. So to have actually a corporate or a business goal or task that aligns perfectly with one's personal values is, I think, unique.
2: But about a year ago, he decided to take the wider industry to task.
3: You know, I was a little nervous. The message, I have no problem with.
2: He'd heard some of the criticisms of the chemical recycling industry, and they resonated.
3: We talked about it, the false claims, bad claims, inflated claims, which have led to canceled projects, delayed projects, investments going down the drain because of bankruptcy. We as an industry were too quick to claim to be the solution to the problem. So our claims were, hey, we're the best thing since sliced bread. We can take care of everything. That's already a mistake.
2: He's not just posting his thoughts on LinkedIn. He's spoken at conferences.
3: I called him out and I said, hey, we are part of our problem and we need to stop. We need to start taking responsibility for the limitations of our technology, for being open and transparent. Not just about, hey, how great we are, but also, hey, what are the limitations? Where are the things we still need to work on and all of that?
1: Tom Blocker acknowledges that chemical recycling plants often aren't as efficient as they'd like to be, and that making the industry commercially viable at scale is a challenge. But despite all that, he says he still believes it's worthwhile.
3: I'm on record at conferences saying, yeah, probably chemical recycling, pyrolysis in particular, was used by certain actors in the industry to distract. I'm sure that there are petrochemical companies that 10 years ago, 15 years ago, or even 5 years ago, used the promise of recycling of plastics to distract away from the fact that they're increasing their plastic production globally. However, you cannot make that blanket statement. Chemical recycling is taking a certain volume of plastics that are difficult or impossible to recycle, mechanically recycle, as opposed to being burned in an incinerator.
1: So, in Thomas's view, no, chemical recycling is not perfect yet, but it's filling an important gap. And he says the industry is still in its infancy. Give it time. But there's something else that critics of chemical recycling don't like, and it's being debated at the heart of Europe right now.
2: To understand this, we need to go back to what happens in these recycling plants. Let's take pyrolysis, the most widely used form of chemical recycling. Waste plastic is heated and turned into a liquid called pyrolysis oil. But, and this is important, that oil can't make new plastic by itself. It has to be mixed with virgin hydrocarbons, raw materials, and lots of them. The proportions can be as low as one part pyrolysis oil to 19 parts virgin hydrocarbons. It's about 5%.
1: So, look, the

0: is 80% recycled.
1: Yeah.
0: And it's made from chemical recycling, right?
1: Yeah.
0: But 80% is quite a lot higher than 5%.
1: It is.
0: So, yeah, so where does that figure come from?
2: The plastic companies can say their products are recycled at a higher proportion than 5% because of something called mass balance, a system of accounting how much recycled content is in a product. So, for example, if I make 100 plastic yogurt pots and they're all about 5% recycled, I could choose to label 5 of them as 100% recycled and the rest as 0%, effectively allocating all the recycled content into just one part of the final product.
3: That's useful for plastic companies because they might be able to sell the plastic labelled as fully recycled at a higher price to customers who want to be more sustainable or in countries with tax incentives for recycled products. But critics of the system say it's deceptive to consumers.
4: For us as citizens,
3: this is Lauriane Vélard from Zero Waste Europe.
4: This is really where we think there is a big problem. Consumer brands want to make claims on recycled content. But then there is no certainty that it is really there on this product. And so what we say again is that this is greenwashing.
3: Recycling companies say there's no alternative to mass balance accounting for chemically recycled products because it's almost impossible to track which products the recycled molecules end up in. But how should it be regulated? There are various versions of mass balance, and over the last year there's been a struggle in Europe over which one to choose.
4: There are different types of models that are giving more or less freedom to the industry to do what they want to do. What the industry has been asking is to have the most flexible rules.
2: It's been a point of fierce debate. One journalist on our team attended a conference on chemical recycling and witnessed representatives from a number of big chemical companies surrounding a European Commission official. Afterwards, the official in the middle of it, Dr. Wolfgang Trunk, explains why the issue is contentious.
5: Only 5% comes from these big plants, from the plastic waste, and we have to avoid, and this is a big fight, from the 95%, which is purely fossil-based, that this gets the label recyclate. So this is a big fight.
2: In the end, this year, the European Commission has approved a version of mass balance as part of its policy on recycled plastic bottles. They chose a model of mass balance that allows other products that come out of the pyrolysis process to be counted as recycled, not just plastics. And so a company could effectively transfer the credits from those products over to labels where consumers will see them, such as those chocolate wrappers.
4: It means that a technology that is not able to deliver high level of recycled content is now able to claim that it does through this mass balance accounting rule.
3: This decision could one day be used as a framework to regulate chemical recycling more widely. Professor Dr. Helmut Maurer, the former senior expert at the European Commission, says the policy is misleading.
6: Is blurring the discussion, making it unclear what happens, deceiving consumers. You can't rely on what you take in your hands.
2: We invited the European Commission to tell us more about this decision, but they declined to comment. We also asked Plastics Europe to respond on behalf of plastics manufacturers, and they said the fact that common rules on mass balance had been agreed was a major step forward. They said mass balance is already used in other sectors, and that acceptance of the model is a necessary precondition for enabling the massive investments required to scale up chemical recycling technologies. There's no doubt that it's attractive to producers, retailers, and even consumers to see high proportions of recycled content on a bottle, cup, or wrapper. And governments and regulators want to support recycling in all its forms to reduce plastic ending up in the environment or being incinerated. It's a battle that could go on for years as the regulators grapple with this evolving technology. But away from mass balance, Professor Dr. Helmut Maurer said one more thing that gave us pause. The chemical recycling could actually lead to more plastic being produced overall, not less.
6: all these chemicals.

0: recycling leads to the production of more plastic because you can only use a little proportion of your pyrolysis oil. So you need to have a lot more virgin material and it inflates the overall amount of plastic.
1: He's saying that because the pyrolysis process requires such a high proportion of virgin hydrocarbons, it could actually increase the amount of virgin materials produced overall.
0: Because all the argument around plastic from the industry has only one objective, securing the production, I would say the global overproduction, of plastics.
2: We wanted to ask the industry about this, so journalist Ludovica Jona, who's also part of our investigation, met with Alexander Ruda from Plastics Europe, which supports the European plastic sector.
3: Do you expect that chemical recycling of plastic will also bring an increase in sales of European plastic producers?
4: We do not see this necessarily as a way to boost our business, but rather as a necessity to decarbonize our sector.
3: Do you expect an increase of sales? Yes or not?
4: That will depend a lot on the regulatory framework. One thing that we see as a sector is that it will not increase total demand for plastics.
3: When you put pyrolysis oil in the cracker, there is 5% pyrolysis oil, 95% virgin oil. So if we have to increase chemical recycling of plastic, we'll also increase the use of virgin plastic.
4: No, not necessarily. No, this fraction of 5% to 95% is not a set fraction. We have 5% in some cases. Yes, it can be the quality of the pyrolysis oil, but you can upgrade the pyrolysis oil and then you can go to higher fractions.
3: How much higher?
4: In theory, you can go to 100%. It depends on the quality of the pyrolysis oil.
3: But yeah, in fact, we have to admit that at this moment, the percentage of pyrolysis oil in a cracker can range from 5 to 10%. The rest, it's going to be virgin plastic. So at the current moment, an increase of chemical recycling means an increase of plastic production.
4: No, not necessarily.
1: It's an industry that divides opinion. Energy intensive, expensive, and perhaps inefficient on the one hand, and yet somehow, perhaps still the best chance we have of recycling some plastics, which currently go into landfill or go up in smoke in incinerators, taking them out of the supply chain altogether. Our team's analysis suggests that the European Union has invested at least €760 million in chemical recycling via public subsidies and investments. But almost everyone agrees that conventional mechanical recycling, where plastic is shredded, is best where it's possible. And not using single-use plastics in the first place is even better.
5: We need to reuse where we can, repair, and all these other things, right? Those come first.
4: Chemical recycling is not meant to substitute for mechanical recycling. It is meant to complement it.
0: Chemical recycling could be suitable to make yogurt pots from waste yogurt pots. The more important question is that you may not need this type of yogurt pot.
2: Would the millions of euros being funneled into chemical recycling be better supporting initiatives to reduce, reuse, or replace plastic? Will the very existence of chemical recycling distract us from places where we could cut out plastic altogether?
1: At its core, recycling represents the idea of a circle, something being used again and again. Perhaps the only cycle of the last 50 years has been the creation of more and more plastic. You'd be forgiven for thinking the circular economy feels far off. And right now, we're going in circles instead.

0: This investigation was supported by a grant from the Investigative Journalism for Europe Fund, coordinated by Ludovica Iona, and with reporting by journalists Jan Filippin, Stefan Dolov, Begono Ramirez, Lorenzo Sangomano, and Stefano Valentino. Sound design was by Yarek Zaba.
1: And that brings us to the end of this week's show. Many thanks to Dan Ashby.

0: and Lucy Taylor for those insights, and our DW sister programme Inside Europe for sharing that report with the Living Planet team. 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My name is Neil King. 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
2: We're in the US, in Las Vegas, outside a gig venue where there are hundreds of Latino men in their 20s and 30s, and there's an energy in the air. They're here to see the biggest masculinity influencer in Latin America. He calls himself El Tamach, the teacher, and he's on his world tour. Tall, with a shaved head and beard, dressed in a three-piece suit, he shouts to his fans,
3: "Bienvenidos a lunes de modo guerra."
2: Welcome to war mode. Modo guerra. It's El Tamach's catchphrase. It means be productive, be focused, be the best version of yourself that you can. It's a testosterone-fueled message about self-improvement and about women. And the crowd here tonight loves it. "Did any of you go to a hooker yesterday?" El Tamach shouts. "Okay," he says. "The ones who did, let's do some press-ups. Give me 10. And he starts to count.
3: "Una, dos, tres, cuatro, cinco, seis."
2: And the fans do press-ups right there by the stage. Welcome to the Mexican Manosphere, a digital world of social media influencers and content creators telling their followers how to be a man. In the English-speaking world, the best-known figure is influencer and self-proclaimed misogynist Andrew Tate.
4: "A woman is going out with a man. Most women I know can't even park a car.
5: 100% the blame."
2: Whose influence has worried many.
5: "It's always on the female."
2: Including British lawmakers.
6: "Mr. Speaker, the Times recently reported that schools across the UK are in crisis as the effects of online influencer Andrew Tate's vile misogyny infiltrates our classrooms and society."
2: He's also facing charges, including rape and human trafficking. But at the same time, Tate has made millions from his fans and out of his mega brand success.
7: "The idea of being a single mother."
8: Pandemic of single mothers.
2: Andrew Tate copycats have emerged, often with the same look and the same talking points. In Asia, the Middle East, Africa, and in Latin America.
9: El modo guerra.
2: Where it's the Mexican El Tamach with his message of discipline and self-improvement who dominates.
9: "Donde usted le dice a su cuerpo y a su mente, ahora necesito la mejor versión de mí mismo."
2: To his 11 million followers, El Tamach is part internet star, part self-help coach, and part big brother.
10: "Lo que me gusta de él, me inspira a salir adelante."
2: "He inspires me," this fan says. "He helps me move forward. He's helped so many men with depression," another says. "He's changed my life."
10: "Caer en depresión."
2: But to others, El Tamach is preaching dangerous ideas to young men about their place in the world and how they should treat or mistreat women.
11: "Que las feministas o son muy malas o son muy ignorantes."
2: We've come to downtown Mexico City to meet a woman called Anna. Anna's former boyfriend was a big fan of the Manosphere. Not just El Tamach, other influences too. She's in her mid-30s. Anna's not her real name.
12: "I'm kind of nervous. This is my first interview. I never thought I was going to be in this."
2: I ask, what was her ex-boyfriend like? She switches to Spanish.
12: "Empecé a estar con esta persona que en un inicio pues era un dulce, era un pan, era casi todo perfecto, pero..."
13: "To begin with, he was really sweet. It felt almost perfect.
8: But

0: Then, after a month or so, he started with these comments. Things like women over the age of 30 didn't have any value. That I should be grateful that he'd chosen to be with me. And you know, I started to believe him. I come from a sexist family myself, where people think women are inferior to men. And there I was. I ended up with a man who believes the same thing.
1: Anna began wearing more makeup because her boyfriend wanted her to be more feminine. She had a good job, but she started working less because he said women were supposed to stay at home.
0: I was totally emotionally dependent on him, economically too, but it was never enough for him. He'd say, "You have to be more feminine," or "You have to spend more time with me. You have to exercise."
1: If she didn't do what he said, he'd get upset. Eventually, he turned violent.
0: I don't want to go into details, but I could have ended up not being here at all. It's not like Eltemach was saying go out and hurt women, but he did say some malicious stuff, like what he said about women over 30. And my boyfriend listened and interpreted in his own way. And the word parties, I know people will say it was my fault, but you can never justify violence. I hope the women hearing this documentary will listen, because I didn't. And I hope men understand that they are victims too.
1: This is the documentary from the BBC World Service. I'm Jackie Wakefield, a BBC global disinformation reporter. And for the last year, I've been investigating the new masculinity influences who've appeared around the world and asking, what are the real life consequences of the global manosphere?
2: Hace unos días yo les comenté que me estaba buscando gente de la BBC para hacer un documental.
1: The first person we tried to talk to is one of the biggest around, Eltemach. When we spoke on the phone, he seemed open to recording with us.
3: We were thinking maybe coming to Mexico at the like kind of end of January.
1: He even invited us to Las Vegas to see his show.
3: Maybe we can like film a bit with you in Mexico and then maybe pop over to the US and see some of your show.
1: But then Eltemach changed his mind.
4: So we're meant to be flying out to Mexico in a few days, but I've just woken up this morning to this live stream from Eltemach.
2: ¿Quieren hacer un documental sobre los peligros de la machósfera, sobre la crisis de masculinidad y de soledad en los hombres?
5: The BBC want to make a documentary about the dangers of manosphere, about the crisis of masculinity and loneliness in men. And all of it with a very gender, very woke perspective.
2: BBC y señorita Jackie de la BBC, nosotros no tenemos que pedirles permiso para ser hombre.
5: BBC and Miss Jackie from the BBC, we don't need your permission to be men.
1: So instead, we've come to see someone who knows him better than almost anyone.
6: I am Luis's sister. I don't like saying Eltemach because for me it's like a different person completely.
1: Luis is Eltemach's real name, Luis Castellea. And this is Alex, his younger sister.
6: It's really astonishing to me to see him now because he was a totally different person. He was very free.
1: She says she and her brother were close growing up, especially after their parents divorced. But now, the two of them don't talk.
6: Anything I would express from my perspective on life was taken like a feminist belief, like an affront to his persona, to his manlyhood.
1: Alex says her brother had always wanted to be an actor.
7: Hola, soy Luis Castilleja, soy actor egresado de la Escuela
6: Nacional. He moved to LA and he just pursued the dream of becoming an actor. He would get like small roles, non-important roles, but it was really hard because he had to be part of the Actors Guild to get bigger roles or better roles. He was always like the handsome guy. He was tall and green eyes. But when he moved over to LA, he was just a regular guy over there. Everyone's ripped and tanned and 10 out of 10. It was sort of like a big reality check. He went over there expecting greatness, and when he had nothing left, he just came back.
8: When did he start exploring like content creation and social media? How did that happen?
0: I think at the beginning it was very noble how he wanted to help other men to feel worthy and valuable. And he spoke freely about his struggle and about how to help others. And that's how he started.
4: Alex says it was around 2020, just as COVID was starting to kick in.
8: What was it like at the very start when you were talking about the content creation? Like, what about it kind of seemed to work?
0: He copied everything from Andrew Tate. Like, we even talked about it. Andrew Tate was super big at that time. And since I was doing marketing at the time, we talked about that, the strategies, the marketing behind it, like doing Andrew Tate in a Mexican market. And that's, I think that's where he elevated the misogyny. At the beginning, it was to connect with the audience. But then I think since he saw it worked, he just started pushing it further and further and further.
4: It's this misogyny that Alex has found so hard to accept.
9: Hoy tenemos un tema bien preocupante.
4: Together, we listened to one of his videos on YouTube.
9: En todos lados del mundo pareciera que las mujeres...
0: It barely started, like he's already creating this scenario where all women are envious, jealous, and they want to exploit you and all your successes. I'm like, where is he getting this reality from?
9: Ciertas particularidades sociales hacen. Entonces eso pasa mucho en este lado de la frontera.
0: I don't think he has clear what feminism entails, and he just decided that was the perfect enemy for his content. And that's something really difficult to digest, because I grew up with the perception of my brother being this great person that I want to follow his steps.
8: In that journey where he was becoming El Tomach, what do you think caused the switch? Was it his audience? Was it social media? What was it?
0: People started speaking out about suicide. There was this one girl in particular that spoke about her brother and his passing, and how if my brother had existed before, maybe he would still be here. And I think that made him feel responsible for men's health and men's lives. So I think that's when it twisted. Like, he got this messiah complex of like, he's the one that has to fix it. I think that validation became his fuel. So he got super addicted to it. He still is.
4: We of course hoped that we'd be able to ask El Tomach himself how he sees what he does. But not only has he said he won't talk to us, he also told his followers not to talk to us either. They call themselves Los Compas de Hierro, the Iron Brothers.
10: Ojo, compas, lo que quieren es hacer...
5: Be careful, bros. They want to make you look bad. To the Iron Bros, in every city and in every cell, I say, don't take part in this attempt to discredit our movement.
4: Within hours of El Tomach posting his video...
11: So I just woke up to a message in one of the fan groups, take out the infiltrator, and they kicked me out of the chat.
4: And every single fan we'd contacted pulled out of talking to us.
12: Hola.
4: But eventually, someone who follows El Tomach's content does agree to talk to me. Julian is 19 and lives with his parents and sister a couple of hours outside of Mexico City. Julian has been following El Tomach for the last 3 years, and now he's started his own podcast.
13: Okay, this is my stuff, my computer, my microphone.
4: I want to know, what was it about El Tomach's content that first attracted Julian? He switches to Spanish.
14: Well, at first, it was about what to do if you like a girl, you know, tips and advice. But gradually, I realized he was talking about deeper things, not just how to flirt, but men's problems, depression, loneliness, bad habits. He started sharing people's experiences, and it was like he wanted to show them they're not alone. There's a community out there for them.
4: Julian joined a WhatsApp group run by El Tomach's followers, Compas de Hierro. The advice and support, he says, was really useful.
14: The main things I have learned from El Tomach or the thing that's really made a difference, is that it's made me feel more sure of myself. I'm talking to you now, but I would have found that really hard before. I was very withdrawn. I didn't have many friends, and I have really developed socially and personally. He's helped me to be brave, try things.
1: Julian began doing better at school, taking part in debates, making friends, and talking to girls. Though, he admits, not all Eltimatch's pickup tips worked. But as we talk, I start to hear echoes of Eltimatch's more controversial, sexist views.
8: What about with the idea of another piece of dating advice, I guess, that Eltimatch gives his followers to maybe avoid single mothers? Is that something that you also agree with?
14: He just wants them to recognize their limits. If you are a 25-year-old single mother, you are not going to be as attractive. You are not going to have the same chances as a woman the same age who doesn't have children.
1: And what about his views on liberal women? It's a derogatory term in the manosphere. Women who pursue a career have different sexual partners who don't live by what they see as traditional gender rules.
14: You know, he also criticizes men who behave like that. And it's a problem because it's living without consequences. It's doing what you want. But the problem is that later they realize there are consequences. They complain they can't find a good man, that they are not being taken seriously, they are alone. But that's because of the decisions they have made.
1: Eltimatch puts it much more forcefully.
15: Con la mujer liberal.
1: But it's the same message.
15: Generalmente enfoca más los problemas.
1: Marrying a so-called liberal wife
15: tienen más capacidades para
1: is the worst mistake a man can
15: una
1: make.
15: Una esposa liberal es del peor, peor, peor error que puedes cometer como hombre.
13: It is my room. Literally. This is
1: Julian has been so welcoming. As he shows us his model cars, he seems younger than 19. Julian has agreed to share his Instagram history with us. It reveals his personal journey into the manosphere. In the first months of 2023, his focus is on cars, gym, self-development. That April, he likes his first manosphere video from Eltimatch.
16: Atreverme a decirle a los hombres que son bien vergas.
1: Soon, his feed is filled with manosphere content. Julian begins sharing some views in the comments. He says women's clothes are vulgar and that many women are unfaithful. And in the months before we meet, his views get more extreme. He calls some women whores and praises submissive women.
8: What you've said on social media is not quite what you're saying here. Do you think feminism has made it so that men are now more, like, oppressed than women are?
14: No, it's not that they are more oppressed. It's that their problems have been made invisible. It's just that all the focus is on the other side.
1: To try and understand why young men in Mexico, like Julian, have turned to the manosphere and influences like Eltimatch, I've come to one of the country's leading universities, the National Autonomous University of Mexico.
17: This, of course, existed from many years ago, but I think it had its peak during the pandemic when people were turning to digital content a lot more than they were before.
1: Dr. Ali Celez is a researcher specializing in masculinity and gender.
17: In Mexico, I think the big majority of it revolves around dating advice and the way in which one should handle it themselves in relationships, right? You know, with all these discussions, for example, with the feminist movement and previous to that, the Me Too movement, you know, people were a bit like confused as to what's right and what's wrong.
1: Dr. Celez believes Eltimatch's content came at the right time and he had the skills to deliver it.
17: He has a training in acting and, you know, communication. This shows in his content. Well, he basically has understood the audience that he's speaking to. He started to dial up the tone, becoming a little bit more sexist, a little bit misogynistic, and I think he has managed very well to put together those different options and cater them to their audience, first in Mexico and then in the rest of Latin American countries. He has found a way of being provocative enough, edgy enough, so that people talk about him and look at him and at the same time remain mainstream.
18: Dr. Seles says Eltimach also feeds into this manosphere.

0: narrative that equality for women is getting all the attention while men are being overlooked.
1: And this is interesting because in patriarchal societies like the one we live in Mexico and in many parts of the world, well, men are the ones who run things.
0: But there is a section of men, he says, who feel left behind, and Eltimach taps into that.
1: This has to do, I think, with perhaps class, education, even race. But he has this message, you do matter. Believe in yourself as an important person. Fulfilling their original roles. Being a breadwinner, being autonomous, strong, protective of your things, your family, etc. And then he says women. He paints a portrait of women as trying to say they don't like all those things because that's what feminism has taught them. But they actually really do want that.
0: And the men who don't fit this alpha male stereotype, Eltimach calls them simps.
2: Mi compa, la vergüenza del simpeo.
0: Accusing someone of being a simp is a key trope of the manosphere.
3: Imagine God coming down on earth. Is he simping?
4: I don't feel like he's a simp. He shows us that he's a simp.
0: It's part of this whole vocabulary. Words like Chad, beta, feminist agenda, red pill. This is coded language. Understood across cultures and continents that spreads hate speech and toxic messages online. But Eltimach's fans, Los Compas Tijero, don't just chat online. There are nearly 100 Los Compas groups across the world, and they meet in person. I've come to an outdoor gym in Mexico City, where I've heard Los Compas Tijero come to train.
5: Hey, can I ask you a question? Do you speak English? We were hoping that we could speak to the Los Compas guys. Do you know them?
6: I think they don't come at this time. They come, early at night.
5: Yeah. Oh, okay.
6: Around 7 or 8.
5: Yeah. And what are they like?
6: They're super nice. They're all super nice here. Raise their masculinity, but as well of their femininity.
5: Yeah.
6: Inside, and everyone is super understanding, super helpful, super empathic.
0: But one of the women here at the gym has a very different take.
7: I wouldn't say they're nice people.
5: The Los Compas Tijero guys, what are they like, do you think?
7: Because, their whole philosophy is surrounded on, women are bad and, they're the problem and, they distract us from our best potential. So it's kind of, incel-ish.
5: And as a woman exercising here, does it, change how you feel when they're here?
7: I wouldn't say I feel safe. Most of them are 15, 16, and they even brand themselves with tattoos and stuff. That's why I would say it's very culty.
0: Talking to this woman at the gym reminds me of something Anna told me about when she first met her boyfriend.
8: Hasta ahorita yo conozco varias mujeres que si saben que son fan del Temach.
9: I know several women who, if they know that a man is fan of El Temach, they block him. And when we first started going out, several of my friends told me that. Stay away from it. He had one of those chains, you know, the dog tag. He paid hundreds of pesos for it. But I wouldn't listen.
0: This chain and dog tag Anna talks about is a key part of Eltimach's merch. But now, I'm going to a cafe in central Mexico City to meet another woman who, like Anna, ended up afraid of the man she was with.
10: Yo creo que me afectó muy profundamente.
11: It affected me very deeply. The fact that this type of content was part of our relationship changed everything.
0: Fernanda is a doctor, stylish, composed. She's spoken out online about her experience. Fernanda met her ex when she was still a medical student.
11: At first, he presented himself as someone who was very understanding. You know, he seemed to care about me.
0: But things changed when he discovered the manosphere.
11: He started to become obsessed. He'd go from one video to the next. He spent hours watching them. And it wasn't just El Temach. It was other creators, too, with very similar ideas. He took it as the absolute truth. He'd repeat things El Temach said, and he'd use it to not allow me, for example, to speak to single women. Because he said they might put ideas in my head about cheating. Eventually, he controlled everything I did. I could only be with him. He'd only let me wear clothes that he thought were too revealing. And then he'd get annoyed and kick me out of his house, sometimes at 3 a.m. And you know, in Mexico City, it's not safe for a woman to be out alone in the street at that time of night. I think that he was already a sexist.

0: is when we met, but he hid it until El Temach made him feel he didn't need to feel bad about it.
1: The final straw was when her former boyfriend forced her to sit for 4 hours and watch El Temach videos.
0: He wouldn't let me leave the house. He broke my phone. He was physically aggressive. He kept saying, "I'm not doing anything wrong. You're the one who's wrong." I was afraid for my life. He did actually threaten to kill me. The only way I could stay safe was to sit there and watch.
1: Eventually, he let her go. She walked out and it was over.
2: Él no tiene la culpa de las acciones que tuvo mi expareja.
0: I don't blame El Temach for what my ex-partner did, but I do think that if this kind of content were limited, if creators thought more carefully about what they publish, then there wouldn't be so many men justifying their behavior by saying, "Oh, El Temach says I'm right." Some people can't separate a video from real life.
1: We're in the US, in Las Vegas, back watching El Temach's show. I'm hoping I can catch him after to try and ask him some questions. Instead, his manager comes out. He says to us, "Send us an email," which is what we did. We said we'd been investigating his attitude to women and allegations he was promoting harmful ideas, and that data from his social media live stream and videos indicate he's potentially earning $1.5 million a year. El Temach's team eventually responded.
3: "We categorically reject the allegations, which are unfounded and taken out of context."
4: That was The Documentary from the BBC. I'm Saroja Coelho. CBC News is next.
5: To some, AI chatbots are helpful tools. 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But what happens when someone falls in love with one?
6: "I can't believe I'm doing this with somebody that's not a human."
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5: Understood. 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
8: From CBC News, The World This Hour, I'm Neil Kumar. The U.S. military says it attacked Iranian radar and drone sites over the weekend. According to U.S. Central Command, the strikes were in self-defense. U.S. media is reporting that the strikes came after President Donald Trump sent back changes to a proposed deal to extend the existing ceasefire and reopen the Strait of Hormuz. There are also reports from Kuwait that it repelled the drone and missile attacks. Almost 5 years after Ottawa promised to help people in a situation, an Afghan man pursued by the Taliban is struggling to get to Canada. The man that CBC is calling Mr. Frank to protect his safety risked his life to help the Canadian military in Afghanistan. A retired Canadian major who worked closely with the Afghan man in Kandahar says Ottawa has an obligation to bring Mr. Frank to Canada. Mark Quinn reports.
9: The chance Mr. Frank took by working with NATO forces in Afghanistan has had dire consequences. He believes it improved life for his family and made Afghanistan better for a time. But when the Taliban took control, his old life disappeared.
10: Everything is gone.
9: In 2021, Mr. Frank went into hiding in Afghanistan, then traveled to Pakistan. Canadian officials there didn't help him, but the U.S. granted him a temporary 2-year visa. Mr. Frank is living in New York with his family, but his visa expired last month. Now Mr. Frank fears ICE will scoop him up and send him back to the Taliban. Newfoundlander and retired Canadian Major Tim Guzhou worked with him in Afghanistan.
11: They're your brothers in arms, and we have a duty to them.
9: Guzhou says he won't be deterred and will continue working doggedly on Mr. Frank's case. Mark Quinn, CBC News, St. John's.
8: Opposition leader Pierre Poilievre is demanding an emergency debate in the House of Commons. That's after Statistics Canada released data that puts the economy in a technical recession. Benjamin Lopez-Steve has more.
12: Conservative leader Pierre Poilievre wants to know, what is Mark Carney's plan for the economy? In a letter to the Prime Minister, Poilievre is calling for an emergency debate. That's after data shows Canada's economy has stalled. Real GDP shrank 0.1% on an annualized basis from January to March. GDP also dipped 1% in the last 3 months of last year. That meets the bar of what experts call a technical recession. But some experts say the dip is so small, it could be revised away.

0: Ilyev argues the recession is real and a debate will let the conservatives share their plans for an economic turnaround. He says Carney isn't doing enough and time is running out. The prime minister has not yet responded to Polyev's demand. Benjamin Lopez-Stevens, CBC News, Ottawa.
1: The Alberta government is beginning to finalize its plans for a new oil pipeline to the West Coast. And CBC News has obtained documents with details about the project used in consultations with local communities. The documents provide a first glimpse into potential routes the Alberta government has been considering and the possible ports that could be chosen. Business reporter Kyle Bax has the exclusive details.
2: There's a lot of mountains in the way. It's a difficult country.
3: The Alberta government is considering four different routes for a new oil pipeline to the West Coast. Documents obtained by CBC News show three of the routes on a map through northern BC. For Grant Sprague, a former deputy energy minister in Alberta, he sees many challenges from tough terrain to protected areas and major waterways home to salmon.
2: I see as I look at those maps, either you're dealing with the Nass River or you're dealing with the Skeena. Both really important rivers.
3: The documents are labeled confidential and were used by the Alberta government as part of consultation with some leaders in northern BC this spring. One of the routes is nearly identical to Enbridge's former Northern Gateway pipeline proposal. The northern routes seem to go through communities that are more supportive of a pipeline. The Alberta government is also exploring the idea of a fourth route through southern BC. The Alberta government plans to submit the proposal to the Federal Major Projects Office this month. Kyle Bax, CBC News, Calgary.
1: And you can see the routes for yourself on our website at cbcnews.ca. And that is The World This Hour. For CBC News, I'm Neil Kumar.

0: Welcome to Ideas. I'm Nala Ayed. Our understanding of the universe keeps expanding, a little like the universe itself. New discoveries and ever more powerful telescopes reveal a cosmos full of wonders that dazzle the eye and fuel the imagination. But when scientists look under the hood of the universe, they see equations and numbers whirring away, underlying all of it. Some of those numbers are staggeringly huge or unimaginably tiny. Some, like pi and the golden ratio, have been known for thousands of years. Others are still the subject of debate, and yet others still remain mysteries, or perhaps have just escaped our notice to this point. The numbers that shape the universe was the theme of a live event at the Perimeter Institute for Theoretical Physics in Waterloo, Ontario, where I moderated a panel of thinkers with deep knowledge and love of the numbers most fundamental to the cosmos. Asimina Arvanitaki is an internationally renowned particle physicist and the Aristarchus Chair in Theoretical Physics at the Perimeter Institute. Ben Webster is an associate professor in the Pure Mathematics Department at the University of Waterloo, and he's an associate faculty member at the Perimeter Institute, as is Matthew Johnson, who's also an assistant professor of physics and astronomy at York University. I opened our discussion by asking Matt how he first came to appreciate how important math and certain numbers are to the nature of the universe.
1: I was a challenging youth. I would say I was not a stellar high school student. And then I got to university. I wanted to be a fiction writer. And so I took this course that integrated in a very creative way fiction writing, ecology, biology, and calculus.
0: Extraordinary.
1: And I had never before in my life seen calculus. And for some reason, I don't know, it was just so beautiful that I wanted to do more. And so I asked my professor, how do I do more calculus? And he said, oh, you might want to take a course in physics. And so then I became very interested in physics through that. But really it was through just the beauty of calculus, this mathematical structure that you could predict observed physical phenomenon from this structure, this mathematical structure. It's fantastic.
0: And that's the difference between you and the rest of us, who when we saw calculus, we thought terrifying, not beautiful. Thank you for that. Mina, hi.
2: Hi.
0: You have said in our conversations preceding this evening that math is the language of the universe. And I wonder when it was that you kind of realized that fact.
2: Maybe it's not mathematics per se. I can tell you an anecdote, okay? That
0: please.
2: I like to say when people ask me, okay, what made you to physics, okay? So when I was in elementary school, in one of our books, there was a chapter that discussed the sun, the solar system, and it also had the speed of light.
0: Hmm.
2: So I calculated how long it took for light from the sun to reach us. Okay. And I calculated it took 8 minutes. And two things made an impression on me from that number. One, 8 minutes is a long time.
0: Hmm.
2: And light travels faster than any car, than anything that we know of. So for light to take 8 minutes to come from the sun is far away. It's so far away that makes the solar system very large, much larger than we will ever realize. And as a result, the universe. So the Earth is actually tiny. So that's one. The other thing is that it made me realize that is because the speed of light is and we probably come back
0: we
2: to
0: are
2: it,
0: going to talk about the speed of light.
2: It's a constant. It means that we are bound to the past. The concept of simultaneity, that we all always see things exactly when it happens, it will never happen. So in some ways, we're bound to the past of things. just by the fact that light is the fastest thing that travels, the information that we get is reaching us always at a finite time, not instantaneously.
3: What a beautiful and yet confounding kind of idea.
2: Yeah.
3: Ben, you come at this kind of from a somewhat different angle than Matt and Mina. You're a mathematician by training.
4: Yes.
3: And profession. How does that perspective or that perch affect the way you see the world and the universe, or how you came to see it?
4: I know it's a big question.
3: Well,
4: I fear all through this, I'm going to be like, oh, I dispute the premise of your question.
3: and by the way, you're free to.
4: I don't know that it affects it, especially from the standpoint of whether you're a mathematician or a physicist, right? Because when I see the world, I'm still seeing the world through physics, right? Mathematics is indeed, it's sort of a language that you use to think about this. So, I mean, we had some discussions beforehand, I've got to reveal how the sausage gets made here. And, one of the things you had mentioned was you sort of wanted to hear about, personally, how did we get into this? And I mean, maybe my story, it's not quite the same as Matt's, because, not to brag, but I was a stellar high school student. But the sort of point that came up when I was sort of thinking about that was also a class that I took in college on special relativity. Because, when you're a stellar high school student, you hear explanations of things like relativity on the level of what Mina just said. And that all sounds very cool. But then you're like, but what does that actually mean? Like, we're bound to the past? What do we mean by that? And mathematics is the language that lets you actually give that a precise meaning where you can really understand, okay, this is like what a light cone means. And so I took a class on special relativity, I think maybe in my second year of university, and it was like, oh, all this stuff that was just words before, and words that sounded like kind of interesting concepts. No, it's formulas. Right? Like, either you're two points in space-time, either you can get to them physically possibly by going less than the speed of light, or you can't. And there's a formula that tells you whether you can or whether you don't.
3: Yep.
4: And there are lots of kind of interesting concepts. Maybe you've heard about things like the fact that people who've been on the International Space Station have aged more slowly than those of us who are on Earth. Right? And there are formulas that tell you why that happens, right? So if you don't learn the formulas, that's just sort of a statement that you hear and you're like, oh, that's kind of cool. And if you want to understand why, you have to know the math.
3: So keeping in mind that you might dispute the premise of this question, I'm curious, if you had to think of a favorite formula or a number or a figure, what would that be, Ben?
4: Yeah, it's interesting.

0: interesting because I, when I tried to do this, I kept coming up with like stories about why that's like not a good premise. So one, there's a very, very famous mathematician named Grothendieck who, you know, sort of revolutionized how mathematicians think about kind of, let's say, equations. You might not believe that that could be put in like a totally new perspective, but it can. And there was some very interesting work he was doing where you had to choose a prime number and you were, you know, everything you were doing depended on this prime number, but it didn't really matter which one it was. You just had to choose one. And in a lecture, there was another famous mathematician from the older generation, Zariski, who was getting very annoyed with him for being so abstract. And he was saying, oh, well, you keep writing P. Well, what prime is P? And Grothendieck was sort of like, well, you want me to name an actual prime number? And Zariski was like, yes, what number is P? And he said, oh, fine, 57. Okay, I'm getting a little bit, 57 is not a prime. It's divisible by 3. And if you look on Wikipedia, there's a Wikipedia entry for the Grothendieck prime, which is 57.
1: So that's the number you're choosing?
0: Sure, why not?
1: Okay. Fair enough. Mina, do you have a favorite number or a favorite ratio or a favorite figure? Yeah.
2: So let me go back to numbers. I don't, because for me, I'm a physicist, so numbers, I have to say they are meaningless. What does it mean for something to be 5? 5 of what? Like $5? $5 million? That sounds better. Mm-hmm. So we always talk about ratios and or we always have to measure something for it to have a value or a number. So a great example, actually a cute example of this, and I think it's a bit timely because of something that will happen in August. So the moon in size is roughly 400 times smaller than the size of the sun. At the same time, the distance of the Earth to the moon is 400 times smaller than the distance of the Earth to the sun.
1: So far, so good?
2: Yeah. So what that means is that the angular size, the opening, the part of the sky that the moon covers is exactly the same as the size of the sun. So the fact that we have eclipses is based on this accident. There is no physical reason. There is no physics law that tells you this had to happen. It's just that the size that the moon covers on the sky relative to the size of the sun, they actually match to one part in 100%. So that's why we get these beautiful eclipses, and there's going to be one in August, right? So this tells you that the ratio of the distances, that there is this cancellation of the factors of 400, of how big the actual length size of the moon is relative to the distance to the sun. Yeah.
1: So you're more interested in relationships between numbers rather than numbers in and of themselves.
2: Yeah, exactly.
1: That makes a lot of sense.
2: Yeah.
1: And Matt, do you have a favorite number or ratio or figure?
3: Yeah, let's talk about the cosmological constant.
1: Right into the deep end.
3: Let's go. So if we want to think about it in terms of ratios or comparisons to other scales, one number I could throw out is that the cosmological constant in terms of a density is about 4 hydrogen atoms per cubic meter. So it's a really tiny density. We could think about it in terms of a distance scale, and the distance scale associated with the cosmological constant is about 10 to the power 26 meters. I could think about it in terms of the size of galaxies, and it's like 10,000 galaxies in distance. So it's a really long distance scale. And I can think about it in terms of a fundamental unit that we think is associated with the quantum nature of gravity. That's a pursuit of physicists for quite a long time. We haven't quite gotten there. And it is 122 orders of magnitude smaller than that scale. So that's a bunch of numbers. Now, what do they mean and why is that interesting? So those numbers kind of connect to all of the important outstanding questions, I would argue, in fundamental physics today. Why is that number so much smaller than this fundamental scale associated with quantum and gravity? In fact, you'd predict it to be about 1 on that unit scale. Mm. Why is it so much bigger than human scales? Why is the universe

0: server so big. And that number governs sort of the overall evolution of the universe. So the fact that that number is what it is tells us that we should just now in the history of the universe be able to start seeing it. So we're extraordinarily lucky in that sense to be alive right now. And it will tell us how the universe evolves in the future.
1: So maybe take us back to the story of the cosmological constant.
0: Yeah,
1: how did it? And I mean, I think it also is called the Einstein. Am I right about this? The Einstein cosmological constant? Is that true?
0: Well, he called it his biggest blunder.
1: Right.
0: Einstein came up with our current best theory of gravity called the theory of general relativity. And at the time, we had not seen out very far with our telescopes in the universe. And the concept was that the universe kind of was always the same. It was static.
1: That it didn't get bigger or smaller.
0: It didn't get bigger or smaller. Right. And if I had a universe full of just stuff, matter, matter attracts. And so you'd kind of expect things to be attracting. And there was a very natural solution to this problem, which was in the equation for general relativity to add a constant. Because that constant, what it does in the equations essentially is cause things to want to spread apart. And so you had a situation that Einstein presented, which was, we have attraction, we have the cosmological constant, which wants to push things apart, and they can perfectly balance and give you a static universe. And then 1930-something, Edwin Hubble observed that, no, that is not quite right. In fact, things are expanding away from us. So the universe is expanding. And then he threw it out. He's like, that was a bad idea. Obviously, there's no static universe, and so let's give up on that. And then there was a long period of time where theoretical physicists argued about what it should be. The big development was quantum mechanics, because quantum mechanics actually told us that there is an energy associated with empty space, and that that energy is actually really significantly big. And it looks just like this thing, the cosmological constant. And that's this 122 orders of magnitude difference in some fundamental scale we might predict it to be, and what we observe it today, but the non-observation of it back then suggested it was really small. And so people spent a really long time arguing why it should be zero. And there were lots of great theoretical ideas for why it is zero. And then in 1998, there was an observation of distant supernova, and we discovered that the universe was not just expanding, but it was expanding at an accelerated rate. And that's exactly the kind of thing that a cosmological constant would do. And so we were back to the cosmological constant. But now the puzzle was, it's not as big as we think it should be. It's not zero, but it's this kind of random, really tiny number. So why on earth would it be this tiny number? And that kind of developed into what I would say a very interesting crisis, and it had tons of implications. So when I came up as a PhD student, it was, you know, a little bit after the discovery that the universe was undergoing accelerated expansion. And theoretical physicists who had for a long time tried to argue it is zero, or there's, you know, beautiful theoretical reasons why it should be just so, kind of lost their religion. And we thought, man, well, what if it could just be anything? And this gave rise to something called the string theory landscape. And this was a period where we sort of as a community globally gave up a little bit on there being a fundamental explanatory reason behind this number. It just was anything goes. And it gave rise to this very uncomfortable situation where we had to explain the number we see, because if we lived in a universe with a cosmological constant that was quite a bit bigger, the universe would have expanded so much that we never would get galaxies and planets and us. So there would be no life there to observe it. And this is something called the anthropic principle. And oh man, scientists were really uncomfortable with the anthropic principle. So this was another crisis.
1: Yeah. So Mina, where did we land? Where do you continue that story?
2: We haven't landed.
1: We haven't
2: yet.
1: Landed.
2: No.
1: So what do you find interesting or puzzling about the cosmological constant?
2: I think Matt nailed it right on the head, in fact. See, our theory, there is a prediction. The moment we discovered quantum mechanics, and especially quantum field theory, which many people in this building study,

0: We have no mathematics equations that can tell us why this number is so small, as Matt said. So this is a huge puzzle, continues to be a huge puzzle. And in fact, the multiverse idea, which is the multiverse, and is the best one we have.
1: So I like, in a way, the way Matt described how important this number is to the universe. I wonder just how, what words you would use to describe just how fundamental and important the cosmological constant is to the universe as we know it now.
0: So if we were to change the cosmological constant, even by a factor of, let's say, 10, which in the grand scheme of things, given that we're talking about 120 orders of magnitude, a factor of 10 is small potatoes, okay? So if we were to change it by, make it larger by that factor of 10, the galaxies would never be able to form. They would have been ripped apart before they had any time to form. So we wouldn't have stars, we wouldn't be around. This is a force so powerful, it just rips things apart. It doesn't allow things to grow.
2: So if the value of the cosmological constant was any bigger, we wouldn't be talking about it because we wouldn't even exist. So yes, that's a pretty important number. You're listening to a conversation about the numbers that shape the universe and ideas at the Perimeter Institute event with particle physicist Asimina Arvanitaki, Matthew Johnson, who teaches physics and astronomy at York University, and University of Waterloo mathematician Ben Webster. This is Ideas. I'm Nala Ayed. The cosmological constant is fundamental to our universe and our lives, even if most of us aren't aware of it. The next number we talked about in our panel is probably more familiar, the speed of light, roughly 300,000 kilometers per second. I asked Ben to explain why that number is so important in the life of the universe.
3: Well, I mean, it sort of comes back to what I was saying about special relativity, right? Famously, it's the speed limit of the universe. If you try to go faster than it, you have to push harder and harder and harder to accelerate. You sort of try to break through it, and what happens is your mass keeps increasing. You get heavier and heavier and heavier, which is why you have to push so hard to accelerate. And you just can't make it. But I mean, it shows up in lots of other places, right? You know, people always call it the speed of light, but of course that's also the speed that radio waves move.
1: How was it theorized? Like, how do we even know that that is the speed limit of the universe?
3: You know, very famously, Einstein had all of these kind of crazy thought experiments. So, you know, what had happened in the late 19th century is they started getting these strange observations of what was going on. In the late 19th century, of course, the most exciting thing was electricity. We can use electricity to do things now. And Maxwell came up with these famous equations that describe how electricity and magnetism work. And if you sort of look at these equations, they don't work properly with the old version of physics that people thought was how the universe worked at the time. You know, this is sort of a common theme. You know, everybody in this building, what we would love to do is kind of take gravity and quantum mechanics and make them work together. Well, before we knew about quantum mechanics and before we knew that gravity was as complicated as it is, people knew about the old Newtonian physics and they knew about electromagnetism and they needed to get them to work together. And Einstein was the one who sort of made that synthesis.
4: I mean, the speed of light is fascinating because it imposes a fundamental definition of causality, right? There are things that can have cause and effect on each other, and there are things that cannot because they are simply too far away for light to have, you know, coming back to Mina's observation as a child that it takes 8 minutes, you know, from the light from the sun to hit her eyes. The sun, you know, could have exploded. Took 8 minutes for us to know. So it imposes this fundamental definition of causality. It also illustrates that empty space has properties that we didn't think it had before. It has symmetries we didn't think it had. So if I have perfectly featureless empty space, you know, I could walk around, I could like go different places, looks the same. And it forces us to think about space and time as this unified object. And that really laid the bedrock for trying to understand the force of gravity in a fundamentally

0: geometric way in Einstein's theory of general relativity. So, but the other interesting thing is that the speed of light is not constant. If you've ever seen a rainbow, you know that that's true. Mm-hmm. Because the speed of light is the fundamental constant only in totally empty space. But when light goes through a raindrop, light of different colors travels at different speeds. And that's why it spreads out and we get to see a beautiful rainbow.
1: Mina, you were nodding. Can you talk about the role of the speed limit in what we see on a nightly basis in the sky?
2: Can I talk about the role? Can I talk about something else?
1: I did suggest before we started that you don't need me tonight. Please.
2: No, because yes, there is actually there is something correlated with what the importance of the speed of light and what Ben said before about how we got there. And it's not just Maxwell's equations. There was an actual experiment. So Maxwell's equations told us that light behaves in many similar ways like waves on the surface of a lake. But at the same time, because people had experience with waves on the surface of a lake, they thought, okay, we need a lake. So they said we need something called the ether for this wave to propagate in. So devised an experiment where they sent light in different directions and they tried to measure how the Earth should move through the ether. And they were expecting to see a signal that would tell them how fast is the Earth moving with respect to the ether. But that experiment found nothing.
1: Meaning?
2: Meaning that the only way to explain that experiment is with the Lorentz transformations that Einstein had found, and they were coming from Maxwell's equations. So I like the speed of light and the properties of it and special relativity because it also tells you something else, that in physics there are experiments that give you zero answers. Nothing interesting is happening, but it may have huge implications about our understanding of how the world works.
1: Right. So, of course, my question with every one of these is what would our world look like if the speed of light in a vacuum were different?
0: If it was a different number, we wouldn't care.
1: Yes. It wouldn't affect
0: it. It's the fact that there is such a thing.
2: Exactly.
0: That is the interesting part.
2: Because it's a relative thing. So in my calculations, in fact, and I think in both of these guys' calculations, the set of speed of light to one. It's not 3 × 10^8 meters per second. It's one. So because we always compare to the speed of a car. So the ratio of the two doesn't have any units. So going back to ratios, so numbers by themselves don't tell you much. It's what do you compare it to that makes it interesting?
1: Okay. So Mina, staying with you,
2: yeah.
1: Speaking of comparisons, I'd like to talk about something that might be more familiar to our audience, which is the Higgs boson.
2: Okay.
1: Most people in this room probably recall the excitement when the existence of the Higgs boson was confirmed at CERN, which is the European Organization for Nuclear Research, in 2012. But I'd like to venture to say that we may not remember why it was important that its existence was proven. Can you remind us why that discovery was so important?
2: Oh, well, it's a bit of a long story because it completes everything. So in some ways, the Higgs completes everything that we've been doing in the 20th century. Quantum mechanics and our understanding of what the forces that tells us how matter behaves is what got completed with the discovery of the Higgs. So it gave us two numbers, but it was of a theory that had another 17 numbers in it.
1: Oh, wow.
2: The theory of the standard model of particle interactions. Okay. And I'm saying it's a journey because it started in the 19th century when J.J. Thomson discovered the electron and then Rutherford discovered the proton. And then Fermi did radioactivity experiments and discovered the weak force that is responsible for radioactivity and discovered neutrinos. And then as we were going, we discovered new particles. And then we discovered what is the structure of the strong force that keeps nuclei together. And we started piecing things together and we ended up with, we call it simple because it has three forces. It has these particles called quarks that make up the proton and the neutron in the atom. It has these particles called leptons that are of three types. There is the electron and two brothers of it. And there is the Higgs. Okay.
1: Yep.
2: And the way these guys interact with each other. So the Higgs was the last piece we needed, which was already needed from the structure.

0: nature of the theory, because the weak force to be unified with electromagnetism, we needed the Higgs.
1: So really it explains how matter forms.
0: How matter interacts and behaves. Exactly. We needed it to be there. And it was there.
1: I mean, that's great. It explains why it was called God's particle.
0: Yeah, I hate that word.
1: Why do you hate it? Why do you hate God's particle?
0: Why do we? I mean, I think it has to do with the fact that humans always look for meaning, and we look for patterns and symmetries. And I think sometimes it's mathematics. Mathematics. I don't think mathematics has a God.
1: So what I understood was that the Higgs boson is roughly 130 times greater, the mass of it, than a proton.
0: It's 170 something times.
1: Why is that number significant? What does that mean?
0: Oh, good. That's an excellent point. It has to do with a strong force. So we know of light, right? So light is an interaction. Light is the mediator of the electromagnetic force. Light interacts with charged particles like the electron. Okay. Now there is the strong force, who's the analog for that force, the analog of the photon is the gluon. And the point is that because that force is so strong, it doesn't allow the particles that carry the charge of the strong force to roam around free. And the fact that they are glued together carries some energy. So that energy from the gluing together of the gluon and the quarks is the mass of the proton. And the proton actually contributes to the weight. So the way we interact with gravity is very little to do with electrons. It has mostly to do with protons and neutrons and nuclei. So that strong force tells us how strong our interaction is with gravity of a human on the surface of the Earth.
1: Right. And yet, as certain as that sounds and as a big deal as it was back in 2012, there's still some uncertainty and controversy over this number as well, Matt. Is that true?
2: So I think that's a case where actually the number is pretty interesting, because the beautiful structure of the Standard Model of Particle Physics breaks unless there is some new physics that comes in at a scale associated with that special mass of the Higgs boson. And trying to explain why that particular number connects with an idea that, you know, another beautiful idea that physicists had been working on for quite a long time, supersymmetry.
1: Supersymmetry is a theory that suggests that every kind of particle has a partner particle. It could potentially explain things like dark matter or the huge differences in the strengths of different forces. But it remains unproven.
2: This is a way to take the Standard Model kind of to the next level and try and start to explain some of its properties at a more fundamental level. And so there were lots of predictions for what we might find at the Large Hadron Collider that could be new particles associated with this thing called supersymmetry, and we have not found them yet. And every year we continue to not find them actually makes the number associated with the mass of the Higgs boson a little bit less explicable in terms of these beautiful ideas of theoretical physicists. It's a bit like the situation with the cosmological constant, but not as severe, that we're being driven to a place where maybe we need to think about the explanation as being this everything goes type explanation. And it's a weird place to be in.
1: Moving on to Planck's constant, Ben. There are a few numbers that are associated with German physicist Max Planck. He's actually one of the fathers of quantum theory and modern physics, and one of those numbers is Planck's constant. If any of you dabbled in physics, you would remember that. It gave me nightmares when I took physics. But what is it, and why is it so important?
3: All right, I fear I'm the wrong person. I have to confess, I snuck in here. I'm not really a physicist. quantum mechanics tells us that, for example, the energies that electrons can have inside atoms can't be just sort of random, right? They're not in this anything goes position where they could be anything. They have to hit certain levels. You can only have a certain number of atoms with some energy, and once you have enough of those, you have to have one with a higher energy. Maybe you guys, when you took chemistry, heard about shells. That's what's really going on in shells, is you can only have so many electrons with this energy.

0: and Planck's constant describes, amongst many other things, those jumps in energy that particles have to take. So it's sort of, it's describing some sort of resolution to the universe. You know, it's like the pixels on your screen where you kind of can't go below that. You can't, there's some distance that you can't really sensibly talk about. Distance is shorter than that.
1: Yeah. So it's a decimal followed by 33 zeros. Do I have that right?
0: If it were bigger, we would notice.
2: So Planck's constant is important, as Ben said, because it has to do with quantum mechanics and the wave nature of everything. So when you measure a wave, there is a wavelength, right? The distance between two maxima of the wave. And what Planck's constant tells you that for things like light, there is an energy associated with it. So people can measure the wavelength of light, and they can measure the energy of light, comparing always to some units. Again, I will say, we set that H bar to 1 when we do calculations because we always care about ratios.
3: NC.
2: Yeah, exactly. H bar and C are 1.
1: H bar being the reduced Planck's constant. That's Planck's constant divided by 2 times pi, and C being the speed of light.
2: But the point is that, yes, so you relate a length scale, a frequency, in other words, to an energy scale. Okay, so this is how it was measured. So it's the basics of the fact that one of the important properties is the dynamics of waves, that everything is a wave to some level.
1: I'm just curious if there are any numbers that you deal with that are even smaller than Planck's constant.
2: In this, the cosmological constant is the one. We go back to the cosmological constant.
1: Everything goes back to that.
2: Everything is that. I mean, people can imagine, even with the multiverse, actually I like them. So the landscape, as people call it, when they found all these solutions where the value of the cosmological constant can change by jumping from world to world, and world is a very generous statement because it may be very empty. The amount of how many worlds does the multiverse have? So people came up with numbers like 10 to the 500. I don't even know what that means.
1: What does that mean?
2: I cannot understand it. Maybe Ben can. 10 to the 500. I have trouble even fathoming what that number is.
1: I want to cover one more constant before we move on to other things. And Mina, staying with you, there's the fine structure constant. I have to admit, I have never heard of this. The fine structure constant.
2: Yeah. It has to do with the charge of the electron. Okay.
1: It's 1 over 137?
2: Yes, exactly. Yeah. And it tells you how strong electromagnetism is. And it's an important number because in the atom, for example, the electron and the proton are bounded by electromagnetism. And it tells you how big the atom is or how much energy it takes to excite atoms. So it determines there are properties of like many. I mean, because we are held together by electromagnetic forces, mainly the way that our bodies work are determined by the values of the fine structure constant, the electron mass, and the proton mass. And just to give you an idea, let's compare it to gravity. That's a very interesting comparison. So if you were to calculate the force of gravity in the atom, you would find that it is 40 orders of magnitude smaller than electromagnetism. I don't even know how to describe to you what 40 orders of magnitude is. What I can show you is the following. So every time you pick up something, what happens? So you're using the electromagnetic forces in your body to overcome the pull of the entire planet. Okay? Think about this. You cannot eject yourself in space. We're not supermen or superwomen, okay, or superpersons. But we can beat the force of the entire Earth by just lifting our hands. Okay? And this is related to the Higgs mass and the hierarchy problem. This is another way to say, if the natural value for all mass scales is, in fact, is the Planck mass. So the fact that the Higgs mass is so much smaller than the Planck scale tells you that if it were at the Planck mass, the force of gravity would be at the same strength as everything else. So this is another way to say the puzzle of this hierarchy problem and why it is a puzzle and why people try to find theories like supersymmetry to explain it.
3: But it's definitely true that the big ratios, mm-hmm. That's what makes the universe interesting.
2: Exactly.
3: It would be really boring if everything was almost the same.
2: I know. This is the thing. Yeah. So it's like, it's these imperfections that make our universe interesting. It's like when you have, you know, that people buy diamonds grown in a lab, but they are worthless, right? The valuable diamonds are the ones from nature because they have the imperfections and they have color in them. All the impurities that they have is what makes them beautiful. And in fact, it's all these ratios of numbers that make the universe so unique.
1: I mean, three of the numbers that we've talked about are constants, and that I'm wondering whether that suggests some kind of coherence or a governing principle. Just it would seem reassuring that there are specific numbers underlying the nature of the universe. Does it make it seem more orderly or rational?
3: I'll just punt it back to the relatives. I mean, there are physical phenomena, and it's a wonderful thing that we can associate scales with different physical phenomena, because that is really something that underlies the explanatory power of physics. If there was no such set of rulers, if there was no such large ratios or differences between scales, then this thing we call physics would have far less explanatory power. And yeah, the universe would be less orderly in that sense, because a lot of the concepts and ideas that underlie why applying mathematics to describing physical phenomenon is so unreasonably effective does come down to that.
1: Mina?
2: Yeah.
1: Do numbers make the universe more understandable, more coherent and profound?
2: It does. And it's both about the beauty of mathematics. As humans, as I said, we always try to find patterns and purpose and symmetries. But many of the interesting facts comes out of these funny hierarchies, right? Of these funny ratios of small numbers that appear. For example, the Higgs particle gives mass to the quarks that made up the proton, but it's a tiny contribution, but at the same time gives the mass to the electron. So if I start changing the Higgs mass by a little bit, then if you calculate what properties of nuclear properties you would get a universe that's very boring. It will either be filled with hydrogen, basically a proton and an electron going around it, or some weird doubly charged partner of the proton that no carbon, no beautiful diamonds, no wood, no humans. So it is those hierarchies, those things that deviate from the natural pattern of what you expect, that make the universe so rich.
1: Perhaps on the less reassuring side, and I guess, again, this is from the layperson's point of view, there are some numbers that just don't seem to make a lot of sense on the face of it, and like something called imaginary numbers. Make it even more complicated, but I'll start with you, Matt. What is an imaginary number?
3: It is a solution to equations that do not have a solution if I restrict myself to normal numbers like 1, 2, 3, 4, 5.
1: Right.
3: Math quiz. X squared plus 1 equals 0. What is X?
1: X squared plus 1 equals 0.
3: So I need X squared to be a negative number.
1: Any
3: for
1: guesses?
3: That to square.
1: Yeah.
3: Excellent answer. You get an A+. Yeah, so that is I. That is an imaginary number.
4: I is for imaginary, and I squared is equal to minus 1, which means that I is equal to the square root of minus 1. Even though if you try to find out the square root of minus 1 on a calculator, you'll get an error message, or it'll say undefined. But here we are.
3: I is for imaginary, and if I have a mixture of real numbers, the ones we're used to, and imaginary numbers, we call that a complex number. And these are just wonderful tools that underlie the mathematics allowing us to describe waves, for example. A lot of the mathematics underlying physics, in particular quantum mechanics, relies very heavily on this concept of imaginary numbers. It's a really wonderful mathematical tool that allows us to describe many phenomena in nature.
1: Ben, as a mathematician here, what do you make of imaginary numbers?
0: Well, I mean, you know, so somewhere around, I don't know, third or fourth year of university, you start assuming that students are maybe more comfortable with complex

0: numbers than real numbers. Nah, that's maybe a little early, but, you know, one of the remarkable things is a lot of mathematical things actually become much easier if you think about complex numbers rather than real numbers. So, for example, right, Matt was sort of saying, oh, well, how do we get complex numbers? Well, we look at x squared plus 1. Well, x squared minus 1... there are two solutions to that, 1 and minus 1. X squared plus 1, there's no solutions. Well, that's really upsetting. But if we go to the complex numbers, there are two solutions, because our lovely audience supplied one solution to x squared plus 1, but there's another one, which is minus I. So once you incorporate complex numbers, any polynomial equation like that where you have x, right? What if you had x cubed plus 1? Well, there are three of them. And they're perfectly good complex numbers. And there are lots of other sort of more complicated concepts that follow on from that. Where, you know, if you try to describe what happens if you use rational numbers, you something very complicated happens, right? It's a very complicated question when an equation like that has a rational solution. Rational means a fraction of two whole numbers. Or, you know, real numbers, the sort of usual numbers we use that are decimals. Whereas with complex numbers, the answer is much simpler. So for I think almost all mathematicians, complex numbers are sort of the kind of default kind of numbers to use.
1: So we have imaginary numbers that are essential to quantum physics, as you said. There are numbers that are foundational to the world, like pi and the golden ratio, that are irrational numbers, numbers that have decimals that go on forever. What does it say about the nature of our universe, of reality, that these numbers are so foundational? These are rational.
0: I mean, it just says that geometry is a little more complicated than that, right? So, you know, the Greeks famously wanted everything to be a rational number. And there's even a story about a Greek, you know, jumping off a ship because he was so upset that the square root of 2 was an irrational number. But yeah, geometry is more complicated. One of these things that's sort of hard to think about now in the modern world, or at least for those of us who, you know, took university classes on this stuff, for a long time, people thought that like numbers and geometry were separate things. Like the Greeks, there's sort of Euclid, who, you know, did many, many books on geometry, and all his geometry was purely in terms of, oh, when these two lines intersect and yada, yada. And then there were other people doing, I think maybe even the same people, but they were doing it separately, doing, you know, solutions to algebraic equations. And it was like a huge brainwave to be like, oh, we can describe the points in a plane by pairs of numbers, and we can understand geometric shapes by using equations. That was a huge advance in the 1600s. But once you start doing that, you immediately are like, oh yeah, irrational numbers, they're here to stay. We're not going to get rid of them.
1: I'm interested in that story, the person that you said jumped into the water because of not getting their head around an irrational number. How have mathematicians dealt with, and scientists, with these irrational numbers and imaginary numbers through the ages?
0: I think there's a saying, you know, you don't really come to understand things, you just get used to them. You know, you have the tools to work with these things. You know, people started early now, right? And so it doesn't seem so upsetting that you take a square root and it's an irrational number.
1: So let me ask this. We've been talking this evening about why these numbers are so important. But many of us are really kind of blissfully unaware of much of what we've talked about tonight. And I wanted to ask each of you, just what are we missing out on by not knowing about these numbers that basically rule our universe? Matt?
2: Yeah, I mean, it is a beautiful thing that we can use mathematics to understand and predict the world around us. The fact that it is so unreasonably effective. It just gives you a new perspective on essentially everything. And it gives you a framework within which you can try and understand the world around you. And a lot of those concepts, I don't know, I mean, you might apply them to yourself, your view of the universe, life, everything. It's really a perspective, right? Yeah. So you're missing out on that.
1: Yeah. Mina?
3: Yeah, that was very nice, Matt, actually. Yeah, to that I would like to add, again, going back to symmetries and the fact that a lot of the equations, in principle, you can write equations and never talk about numbers. You can say

0: My number that I'm missing is X, okay, and keep it to that. A lot of these funny numbers that we talked about, the hierarchies, why is the Higgs mass the way it is, why is the universe so large, it didn't come from the structure of mathematics by itself. It came out from observation and observing the rich structure that we see around us, doing experiment. So the language of nature is mathematics, but the way we ask questions to nature is experiment. And that's something to remember. For us, for physics, those two come together to describe the world around us. And the other thing is, yes, you have these weird numbers, 19 in the Standard Model, you have the cosmological constant, how much dark matter there is, which we didn't talk about. All the rich structure that you see comes out of these things. But it's a small set of numbers, which I find remarkable that as a human race sitting on a little rock, going in a vast empty space, we did pretty well.
1: Yes. Ben?
2: I mean, I guess the sort of thing that came to mind for me is I think there's a lot to be gained by just not being scared of numbers. Numbers will not hurt you. And they follow very simple rules that, trust me, you can understand. I think, you know, there is some cultural block, believe me, having, you know, gone around for 30 years of my life telling people, oh, I'm a mathematician. And you quite often hear like, oh, I hated math in high school. And, you know, I'm not saying you have to love math, but I think you should do your best to be comfortable with it and sort of not be scared by it.
1: So we've kind of done a very brief survey of those numbers that that underpin or shape our universe. And I wonder, just kind of as a final round to each of you, if you wanted to give the average layperson an entry point of the numbers that we discussed, what you think is the most important or fundamental or most interesting number that you would ask us to explore further? Of all the numbers we've talked about, what would that be, Ben?
2: I mean, I'm still going to stand up for the speed of light. You know, I mean, Planck's constant is great, of course, but the speed of light, it's sort of, I mean, it's so important to what's going on around us, right? Like all of this technology, you know, like the cell phone in your pocket, it wouldn't work if the speed of light was not a constant and it was changing. And I think, you know, the special relativity, it's, again, it can sound a little scary, but some really amazing stuff happens. You know, this discussion about causality, the sort of idea that there are sort of events because of where they are in space and time, they couldn't affect each other. I think that's all stuff that people can understand, and it'll really expand your mind.
1: Mina?
0: For me, because I know what Matt is going to say.
3: No, I'm not going to say it. On purpose, I'm not going to say it. That's boring now.
0: Yeah. I'm going to say that people should remember that gravity is a very weak force. It doesn't feel like that when you get off the couch some days or you go upstairs.
1: Every day.
0: But it is a very weak force relative to everything else. And it's a huge puzzle. It shapes us, and it's something that's worth understanding.
1: Thank you. Matt, should we even ask?
3: No, yeah, I'm gonna go small. We've gone big, I'm gonna go small. I'm gonna say you should understand H-bar, because quantum, just like special relativity, underlies pretty much everything we know about the modern world. And so you don't have to go as fancy as quantum computers. You could go to the color of a fluorescent light. It's something that you should know about. And it's very interesting.
1: It's all really just wondrous. And I'm just so privileged to have had the chance to speak with you about it. Thank you so much, Matt, Mina, and Ben. Thank you.
3: Thanks.
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0: Technical production, Danielle Duval. Our web producer is Lisa Ayuso. Senior producer, Nikola Lukšić. Greg Kelly is the executive producer of Ideas. And I'm Nala Ayed.
1: Narrative, lyric, heroic, romantic, verse, or prose. 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
1: From CBC News, the world is sour. I'm Neil Kumar. We begin in the Middle East, where the U.S. military says it carried out self-defense strikes in Iran over the weekend. This comes as President Donald Trump sent back changes to a proposed deal to extend the existing ceasefire and reopen the Strait of Hormuz. U.S. Central Command says Iranian radar and command sites were targeted. It was in response to an American drone that was shot down by Iranian forces over international waters. Meantime, Kuwait says its forces repelled the drone and missile attacks. An admirer of President Donald Trump has pulled ahead in Colombia's presidential election after winning the first round of voting. Abelardo de Heredia, a conservative lawyer who is promising to fight crime in Colombia with an iron fist, surprised analysts by getting 43% of the votes. Now he'll face left-wing candidate Ivan Cepeda in a runoff vote at the end of June. Manuel Reda has more on the contentious election.
2: Abelardo de la Espriella celebrated his victory, calling on Colombians to defeat what he terms communism. One of his targets is the country's president, Gustavo Petro, who is term-limited and not running in the election. You and your allies will not steal our democracy, he says. The populist candidate has pledged to end the government's peace negotiations with Colombia's rebel groups and build 10 mega-prisons to house criminals who surrender to authorities. His challenger in the runoff is Ivan Cepeda, a longtime senator aligned with President Petro's left-wing movement. Cepeda has promised to expand social programs, including subsidies for farmers, and continue peace talks with rebel groups that have become increasingly powerful under the Petro administration. About 15% of the voters supported neither of the top two contenders. Their votes could be crucial in the final round. Manuel Rueda for CBC News, Bogota.
1: Canada's men's national soccer team is in Edmonton for a friendly match ahead of the FIFA World Cup. The newly selected team will take on Uzbekistan. Emily Fitzpatrick has more.
3: The rain poured down as Canada's World Cup soccer team practiced on Sunday. They'll play their first friendly match ahead of the FIFA World Cup tonight in Edmonton against Uzbekistan. Coach Jesse Marsh says it's a chance for the team to find its groove.
4: We know at a moment like this that even if they're only playing 45 minutes and it's a friendly, that each guy has to be at his maximum, then making sure that we deliver a good performance and get a result.
3: Missing from practice, captain and hometown hero Alfonso Davies. He won't be playing tonight as he nurses a hamstring injury, but will be in attendance supporting the team. Despite the weather, more than 50,000 fans are expected at tonight's game. Afterwards, the team will head off to Montreal for one more friendly match before Canada's first FIFA World Cup game, June 12th in Toronto. Emily Fitzpatrick, CBC News, Edmonton.
1: Last night's Canadian Screen Awards celebrated the best in Canadian TV and film. The event marked a monumental year.

0: for some huge projects coming out of the country. Senior entertainment reporter Griffin Yeager captured the best moments.
1: It was heated rivalries night at the Canadian Screen Awards, winning 16 trophies and breaking a CSA record, capping off a huge run for the Canadian hockey love story turned worldwide hit. The show's star Hudson Williams took home Best Lead Performer in a Drama and shouted out to his American co-star.
2: To the honorary Canadian Connor Story, I share this award with you. Thank you.
1: North of North went in as the top nominee and left with 9 awards, including Best Comedy Series and Best Lead Performer for Anna Lim.
3: Said a thousand times again, being part of this project is like the greatest joy of my career.
1: The show, hosted by Andrew Fung, had some other standout moments too. Eugene Levy surprised fans with a heartfelt tribute to the late Catherine O'Hara.
4: It was who she was as a person that endeared her to millions.
1: Nirvana, the band, the show, the movie took home Best Picture. Its producers were shocked and excited.
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1: 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Griffin Yeager, CBC News, Toronto.
0: And that is The World This Hour. For CBC News, I'm Neil Kumar.
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7: Hello, you're listening to From Our Own Correspondent here on the BBC World Service. I'm Pascal Harter. Welcome to the programme. Coming up, the long-term impact of Israel's strikes against Hezbollah in southern Lebanon. Forget 9-to-5 being no way to make a living. We hear how Greece feels about a longer working day of up to 13 hours. And one woman's search for her birth mother. We join her as she traces the story of the international adoption which took her from India to France. But first to Cuba, as the US trade embargo squeezes tighter and tighter and the island's supply of fuel runs lower and lower. The Trump administration has made no secret of its end game to finally dislodge the ruling Cuban Communist Party from power by turning the economic screws more and more since the start of this year. The US has used very targeted legal measures too. On May the 20th, Cuban Independence Day, Washington issued an indictment against Raul Castro, former president and brother of late leader Fidel Castro. Allegations which Cuba's current president said were devoid of any legal foundation. Will Grant has been in the Cuban capital, seeing how the island's people reacted to the news.
8: Ana Rosa Romero can watch baseball matches from her balcony. From her apartment on the 11th floor of the 12-story Gran Mados building, a stark modernist housing block in the Cerro neighborhood of Havana, she enjoys stunning vistas across the city. Her elevated vantage point lets her see right into the Estadio Latinoamericano, Cuba's national baseball stadium next door. A decade ago, she witnessed history unfold on that baseball field. President Barack Obama watched a game there with then-Cuban President Raúl Castro in the last act of his remarkable trip to the island in 2016. The optics between the two men, indeed between the two nations, all smiles and warm handshakes and jokes. Today, things could hardly be more different. Ana Rosa looks out over an empty stadium, its floodlights switched off, its turnstiles locked, all games suspended until further notice amid the near-total U.S. fuel blockade of Cuba. The Americans say my nation is failing, says Ms. Romero in her kitchen, but they won't let us breathe. They're strangling us. The imposing image of Fidel Castro, Raul's late older brother, looks down on us from a frame on the living room wall as we sip coffee, an indication of where Ana Rosa's sympathies lie. Like many women of her generation from the rural provinces, she's grateful to the revolution for her education and a path to becoming a philosophy teacher. But her retirement wasn't meant to be spent on her own inside a dark apartment. Her husband of 53 years had a degenerative disease which worsened after COVID. By the end, she was caring for him around the clock. With the elevator rarely working, Ana Rosa says she barely ventures out anymore. It's tough because I need the exercise and the interaction, she laments. But at her age, she says she can't risk getting stuck in the lobby with bags of shopping and 11 flights of stairs to climb. The building superintendent, an energetic woman called Juana Garcia,

0: tells me other residents are far worse off. Several have pacemakers, while one is in their 90s and bedridden. They often only get water into their apartment if someone physically carries it up to them, Juana says. She's pushing the state to install solar panels on the roof to at least work the lift and the building's water pump. As the Fidel portrait on the wall suggested, Ana Rosa blames Washington and President Trump rather than her own government. I ask her about the murder charges the U.S. recently brought against Raul Castro, the island's most important living revolutionary, for his role in the shooting down of two planes, which killed four people, including three Americans. I don't agree with it, she tells me. We grew tired of hearing the Cuban state warn the brothers to the rescue against flying over Cuban airspace, but of course they ignored it because they do what they want. They're the masters of the universe. She's referring to the Miami-based group at the heart of the Castro indictment. Brothers to the Rescue, a Cuban-American group founded in 1980, used to airdrop supplies to Cuban migrants as they attempted to reach the U.S. by sea and alert the Coast Guard to any difficulties. However, they'd also cross into Cuban airspace to drop anti-government leaflets over Havana. Cuba designated them a terrorist organization. It came to a head in 1996 when Cuban MiG fighter jets shot down two of the organization's Cessna aircraft, prompting outrage in the U.S. and calls for the very charges now filed against the 94-year-old Castro, then Cuba's defense minister. Fast forward 30 years and the charges from Washington. On the Malecón, Havana's waterfront promenade, the Cuban state did what it does best, mobilized its people for a demonstration outside the U.S. embassy. Speaker after speaker echoed the top leadership, insisting the indictment was a pretext for war. As the sun rose, two military officers fainted in the heat, perhaps a metaphor for a collapsing revolution. Privately, some elderly former revolutionaries admitted to me they just want it to all be over. In her youth, one had traveled to Angola to help spread socialism around the world. Another said she was a card-carrying member of the Cuban Communist Party. Both were exhausted. The endless blackouts and the poverty, the scarcity and the minuscule pensions, the indignities in old age and the lack of opportunities for young people had even them almost willing the Americans to act. Ana Rosa remains resolutely loyal, though she doesn't expect to be watching any baseball games for a while, especially not one to celebrate cordial U.S. and Cuban ties. I love living up here, she sighs, gazing at the stadium. Then, in the closest she comes to criticism of Cuba's leadership, she adds, but I do think they forget how tough things are in the high-rises.
1: Will Grant in Havana. Next, we're in the south of Lebanon, where Israel this week stepped up its military offensive with daily air and artillery strikes, killing dozens more people. Israel's Prime Minister, Benjamin Netanyahu, had insisted Israel would deal Hezbollah a crushing blow, following Hezbollah's drone attacks on civilians in northern Israel and its killing of an IDF soldier. Amid the strikes, Israel issued another evacuation order to Lebanese civilians on Wednesday, covering more than a tenth of Lebanese territory. The U.S. brokered ceasefire between Israel and Lebanon, which came into force in the middle of April, is all but shattered now, with both Israel and Hezbollah accusing each other of repeated violations. John Sudworth has been speaking to Lebanese civilians whose lives are once again being upended by conflict.
2: On Beirut's Corniche, the stretch of seafront promenade that, in better days now almost forgotten, was once graced by European film stars and royalty, I meet a group of fishermen and tourboat operators sitting in the shade of an awning. They're smoking shishas, drinking coffee, and talking war, politics, and the tough financial conditions of a seafront empty of tourists. The men are members of the Druze community, part of Lebanon's complex ethno-religious mix, whose armed militia fought on the side of Yasser Arafat's Palestinian Liberation Organization, then based in Lebanon, during Israel's invasion in the 1980s, in a war that ripped this country apart. In the white heat of the sunlight beating off the waves of the Mediterranean, upon which, before business ground to a halt, they were happily plying their trade, their conversations are haunted by the dark shadows and spectres of that history. With Israel's troops fighting beyond their yellow line this week, one of the men tells me they might soon be in Beirut. There are real fears in this country.

0: country that this latest conflict is escalating out of control with this week's intensifying Israeli action, the wide evacuation orders, the heavy bombardments, and the attempts to seize new ground beyond the swathe of land it already occupies on Lebanon's border, marked by that so-called yellow line. But the Druze men tell me they are not supporters of Israel's modern-day foe, Hezbollah, the Iranian-backed militant group that reignited this war in early March with a barrage of rockets fired in a defiant show of support for Iran. Far from it, in fact. Why did they do it? One of them says, referring to Hezbollah. It's not our war. Another tells me that they know that Iran is controlling and funding the group. We're against that, he says. They tell me they support Hezbollah's disarmament, towards which small steps were taken in 2025 as Lebanon's regular army began to take some of its weapons. But it's a difficult and delicate process, with the National Army far less powerful than the force it's trying to dismantle. The effort quickly stalled, and Hezbollah remains militarily effective. Its new fiber-optic drones, used to increasingly deadly effect against Israeli soldiers, is the stated reason that Israel is now intensifying its military action. On the other side of the country, in the Bekaa Valley, a stronghold of the Shia community from which Hezbollah draws much of its support, I witness one example of what Israel's action looks like on the ground. In a street in the village of Mashgara, there's not much left standing, with the floors of the buildings pancaked down on top of each other after the airstrikes here. In a nearby hospital, 7-year-old Mohammed is lying in bed with a bandage around his head. Dramatic social media video had shown him being dug out of the rubble of his home in Mashgara. His father and two sisters were killed, but doctors tell us he's recovering well. I ask him if he knows who did this to him, and he answers without a moment's hesitation, "The Israelis." Israel says it only targets combatants and military infrastructure, and it accuses Hezbollah of hiding in and operating from civilian areas. But with innocent lives undoubtedly being lost in large numbers, it is impossible not to meet those like Mohammed and wonder whether the shadows of this current war will loom large over some future Lebanon. Back on the Beirut seafront, some of the fishermen remember well the efforts of Israel to destroy Yasser Arafat's forces all those decades ago. It was out of the chaos of those years, the invasion on top of a brutal civil war fought along sectarian lines, that Hezbollah emerged. I ask them if today it would be fair to say that they are angry at both Hezbollah and Israel. Yes, one of them says, but you can't equate the two. No matter how much they may disapprove of the actions of Hezbollah, it is a disapproval tempered by their despair over the growing civilian casualties, by the loss of sovereignty as Israel once again occupies Lebanese land, and the weight of a history measured in generational cycles of violence. Those who haven't had their blood shed by the Israeli army, one of them tells me, well, maybe they can make peace. But those who have, he goes on, those who've had parents or children killed, it takes too much time, he says. Maybe centuries.
1: John Sudworth. You're listening to From Our Own Correspondent with me, Pascal Harter, here on the BBC World Service. Now to Greece, where, as the summer heat takes hold, the ripple effects of a new labour law introduced back in October are really starting to be felt. The new legislation allows for working days of up to 13 hours. It set off passionate political opposition and nationwide strikes. The Greek government insists the longer working day is optional, only applies to the private sector, and is capped at 37 days a year. But the backlash has been fierce. Heidi Fuller Love heard some full-throated views on the subject in a local taverna. Always a good place to debate.
2: We are anthropy. We are humans, not machines. Yorgos's anguished cry silences the buzz of conversation in the taverna where he's worked for more than 30 years. With wages more or less frozen since the economic crisis began over a decade ago, he's obliged to do two jobs in order to make just enough money to get by. He's talking about a controversial bill legalizing a 13-hour

0: working day. It's been branded a legislative monstrosity by opposition parties, but it's been voted in despite massive protests, strikes and demonstrations throughout Greece. Prime Minister Kyriakos Mitsotakis, better known as Mitso to most Greeks, says that the measure is voluntary and will modernise the labour market and address staff shortages, whilst Greece's main public sector union has said it signals the end of family life and the legalisation of over-exploitation. Since the country's long-drawn-out economic crisis and subsequent COVID lockdowns, Yorgos tells me he has struggled with his mental health. Even with all the money we make with tourism, there's nothing for sick-in-the-head people like me, he confides, drumming his fingers in a nervous rhythm on one of the taverna's checkcloth-covered tables. Like a modern version of the chorus, who keep up a running commentary about onstage happenings in the plays of Euripides or Aristophanes, tavernas are the best place to gauge the mood of Greeks who come here to discuss their olive trees, share their struggles, and comment on the latest scandals they've seen on TV. It's 2 p.m. and the taverna buzzes with conversation as Yorgos hands out tongue-loosening carafes of white spirit raki, served with complimentary mezze snacks, plates piled high with Dakos rusks, fruity Gruyere cheese, crisp cucumber cubes and shiny black olives that can easily pass for lunch. Today the locals are discussing the new bill. According to Eurostat, Greeks already work some of the longest hours in Europe. Surely 13 hours isn't so bad because you can just work extra hours at the same job instead of having two different jobs, one pensioner suggests. Eh, you can say that. You are in the public sector and get a good pension, a builder with cement-covered fingers replies. Why should anyone have a second job? Are we animals to be working such long hours? Good pension, the old man grumbles, if you call 1,200 euros a month good when food costs are so high. Come off it, kid. You're so mean you measure your change with an eyedropper, a black-clad man in the corner jokes, and the taverna rings with laughter. Omitso has promised that an employer can't dismiss a worker for refusing overtime, says a pizza delivery man. Huh, sure, snarls a 50-year-old seasonal worker. He tells me that he supports his entire family on just 540 euros unemployment benefit, along with small Christmas and Easter subsidies and 28 euros benefit per month for each of his two children. At our hotel, the owner held back our pay this year so that we couldn't leave. He made us wait until the end of the year to be paid, he goes on. Do you really think anyone will check if an employer is blackmailing his staff to work 13 hours? We're nothing but slaves. All eyes swivel to the widescreen TV hung above the olive wood-fueled cast-iron somba, or stove, which fills the room with its smoker's fug. It's playing a news clip about a man in his 60s who'd been arrested for allegedly killing his elderly parents. The TV commentator tells us that Greece has the highest cost of housing in the EU, and countless people are living in their parents' homes because they can't afford to move out. That guy had mental health problems too, Yorgos tells me. He sighs. We never heard things like that happening before. Now it's all the time. This government mas katastrefsi is destroying us. According to official reports, the Greek government has been working on a national action plan to reform mental health care provision in the country, but services remain underfunded and fragmented. Yorgos wipes his eyes. They're red with fatigue as a plate piled with Dakos slips from his hand and smashes on the floor. I get up at 6 a.m. and work till late at night, he says as he bends to clear up the mess. Imagine if I was working a lathe in a factory or something dangerous. Around us, the discussion ends with the usual well-worn phrases. Tina kaname, what can we do, says one. Epamoni, patience, says another. Epanastasi, revolution, adds a third. And suddenly the room is energized once more as glasses clink in a toast.
1: That was Heidi Fuller Love. Between the 1960s and the 1990s, there was a rise in Indian children being adopted by Western parents, as children's homes, police stations, and private shelters in India often transferred children to adoption agencies. The process could be murky, and not all children sent to live abroad were really abandoned or orphaned, or as destitute as their new parents were led to believe. Tanya Datta travelled with one adoptee, brought up in France by

0: long ago just how much she'd lacked as a newborn. But Amravati, her birthplace, is known. It is named, and therefore it brims with possibilities. Now, almost 40 years later, as we speed along the newly constructed six-lane Mumbai-Nagpur expressway towards the city, I watch her take in the motorway signs listing its decreasing distance with an intensity that's hard to read. All the adoptees I've talked to have imagined their unknown biological parents. They've imagined the possible reasons they were abandoned, so much imagining in their yearning to understand why. What answers has Stephanie imagined it might provide, I wonder, this place where she was born? After 2 days on the road from Mumbai on the west coast, we finally arrive. Amravati, the ninth largest city in the vast state of Maharashtra, is close to the very center of India. Stephanie studies the streets as if she is committing them to memory. At last we find the Missionaries of Charity home hidden away on a peaceful suburban lane and enter it warily. In its sister branch in Mumbai, Stephanie's former orphanage that we'd visited before our trip to Amravati, her search for her birth mother hadn't exactly been encouraged. Instead, she was urged not to disrupt her birth mother's life, a position that upset Stephanie greatly. But out here in the provinces, once the sensitivity of our visit is understood by Sister Rosine, who's in charge, we are immediately treated to tea and biscuits, served with lashings of sympathy by a small group of nuns. Although we uncover no new information about Stephanie's past, it's clear she is deeply affected by the nuns' kindness. She listens hungrily as Sister Rosine, who began work at the orphanage from the mid-1980s onwards, unfortunately missing Stephanie by 1 year, describes those times when there were so many unwed teenage mothers, mostly students brought in by their worried families, that up to 4 babies could be admitted daily. And then, something unexpected happens. In that free flow of recollections, we inadvertently learn that contrary to what Stephanie's always thought, she was not actually born here, in this former orphanage, but in a local maternity hospital, where incredibly the same paediatric doctor might still be working. It's a lead we can't ignore. 1 hour later, and we have tracked down Dr. Hemant Murke, a calm, composed man, who informs Stephanie that he would almost certainly have looked after her for the first few weeks of her life. It's an unforgettable encounter for everyone present. In front of my eyes, a cloud seems to lift intangibly from her as she breaks into a tearful smile of happiness at the man opposite. Stephanie's pilgrimage to a place called Amravati has proven more healing than she could ever have imagined. It's yielded real context to pour into all those painful gaps in her history, along with a precious image of being cared for as a baby, perhaps even held in this doctor's arms to counter the cruelty of those early labels. Above all, her city welcomed Stephanie home.
1: Tanya Datta on finding some closure in India. That's all for this edition of the programme. Thank you for listening. I'm Pascal Harter. The producer was Polly Hope. And we'll be back next weekend for more stories of the lives behind the global headlines. So do join us again then, here on the BBC World Service.
2: That was the BBC programme from our own correspondent. I'm Saroja Coelho. Have a great day. Shona Muna.

0: This is CBC News. It's 5:30. Good morning, I'm Andrew Lamb. Here's what's making news. We begin in New Brunswick, where RCMP say a 50-year-old man has died over the weekend in an ATV crash. Police say the crash happened on Saturday in Durham Bridge, which is about 20 kilometers north of Fredericton. The Mounties believe the driver lost control of the vehicle. Police say the driver was the only person on board and died at the scene. In other news, residents of Grand Falls, New Brunswick are being asked to avoid an area of the town damaged by a landslide over the weekend. It happened on Tobique Street behind a popular community store. Bertrand Beaulieu is mayor of the municipality. He says the floor in the back of the store sank after the land it stood on collapsed down an embankment. Beaulieu says it could be a result of heavy rainfall in recent days, but erosion is an ongoing concern for the municipality.
1: There are other areas in Grand Falls that erosion is doing some problems, so we'll have to take a great look at it. We really have to sit down with government and see what can be done to make sure that we take care of the problem before it gets too serious.
0: Nobody was injured in the landslide, but the store is at risk of being lost. Nova Scotia's Jacob Schaffelberg was included in Canada's World Cup roster announced Friday. The Port Williams soccer star made the cut despite a recent injury while playing for his club LAFC. He's now set to become the first male Nova Scotian to play at a World Cup. Mike Locke coached Schaffelberg between 2014 and 2017 and says he's not surprised about his success.
2: Outside of obviously the natural athletic ability and skill, his intensity, his competitiveness is really one of the things that separates him, kind of helps explain why he's kind of gotten to the level that he's gotten to. And he just has the desire to push himself and the desire to work hard and try to be the best that he can be.
0: Locke says he hopes Schaffelberg's achievement can inspire young players in Nova Scotia to reach the world stage. A new traveling exhibit tells the story of how the sea shaped the lives of African Nova Scotians. It's called We and the Sea and just launched at the Black Loyalist Heritage Center in Birchtown, just outside of Shelburne. The exhibit covers 400 years of history, from early settlement and exploration to the development of maritime trades and beyond. Andrea Davis is the executive director of the Heritage Center. She says this is a historic moment as the stories have largely remained absent from conversation.
3: It feels electrifying. I feel proud, and I especially feel a sense of harmony, especially with our families, connecting our families here and learning more about that story and that story of the fishermen. So I think this is a great chance for us to ask each other questions about the people and the persons who were out on the boats and on the water and who were building the boats as well.
0: After a couple of months, the exhibit will travel to the Fisheries Museum of the Atlantic in Lunenburg and the Black Cultural Center in Cherry Brook. Finally, a basketball tournament for the Filipino community has nearly doubled in size this year. Teams from across the region gathered in Charlottetown for the Maritime Basketball League event this weekend. Taylor O'Brien was there.
4: Family and friends were cheering as Filipino basketball teams took to the court for the Season 2 Maritime Basketball League at UPEI. This is the second year of

0: tournament. Catherine Lanza is with the Filipino-Canadian Association of PEI. She says about 12 teams competed last year, and this year there were about 22.
1: They came in with their families, and not just for sportsmanship or for playing the game, but it's also a way of connecting. So basically, it's a staple event for every families of Filipinos, wherein it's a gathering for them.
0: Renly Lance Biking is from St. John and was in the tournament. He says it's meaningful to be able to play basketball with other Filipinos.
2: As I experienced through playing here, you could see how Filipinos really love basketball. Like, they do it in their free time, after work, just to hoop. And it's nice to see that.
0: Lance Biking says he wants to play in the tournament again. And Lanza says she hopes next year's event will have more categories and more women on the court. Taylor O'Brien, CBC News, Charlottetown.
3: That's your news.
4: Hi, I'm Ian Hanna-Mansing. Welcome to Cross Country's Spotlight, highlights from Checkup's live show on Sunday. And you're about to hear our conversation about e-bikes, e-scooters, e-mopeds, and where they belong on the roads.
5: It can be overwhelming when there are bikes, cyclists, cars, other whizzing past you, especially if they haven't given you warning, haven't, like, done a little courtesy honk.
6: Anything with a motor, go to the road. Anything where your feet touch the ground, go on the sidewalk, and anything in between, they get to go on the bike lane.
7: They're too fast, not aware of what's going around them, not aware of their surroundings as much as the bikes. The bikes, because they're being bikes, people use the bikes, but the scooters probably not aware of their surroundings.
4: It's getting warmer outside, and the battle for space on our streets, bike lanes, and sidewalks is heating up too. E-bikes, e-scooters, e-mopeds seem to be everywhere, and as you just heard, that means more arguments about who belongs where. Governments scrambling to catch up. In Ontario, the province is looking at new rules for e-bikes. Bigger models like electric mopeds could be reclassified as vehicles, requiring a license and insurance. Is that the fix, or is it an unfair burden on some people like delivery workers? Our question, are e-bikes, e-scooters, and e-mopeds essential transit, a hazard, or both? And where do they actually belong on our streets? Here's some highlights from the show. Okay, let's start in the Emerge, because hospitals across Canada have been sounding the alarm about a surge in injuries tied to e-bikes, e-scooters, and e-mopeds. Dr. Raghu Venugopal is an ER doctor at hospitals in Toronto, and he's seen the consequences up close, an occasional guest on the program, and we're always happy to have you. So thanks for joining us on this Sunday afternoon. What kinds of injuries are you seeing in the emergency department?
8: Well, good afternoon, Ian. We're seeing an explosion of e-bike, e-scooter, and moped injuries in the emergency room. You know, if we take a head-to-toe approach, Ian, we see skull fractures, concussions, which are very serious, which impact people's lives on an ongoing basis. We see facial fractures, dental injuries, ocular injuries. We see bleeding, Ian, in the brain, pushing the brain into the spinal cord. Moving down, we see multiple rib fractures. We see blood and collapsed lungs. Moving to the abdomen, we see solid organ injuries like the liver being shattered with bleeding in the abdomen. Pelvic and hip fractures, long bone injuries. And to round it out, one of the most terrible things is soft tissue injuries and lacerations. So road rash, contusions of skin, and these can be very disfiguring. So Ian, to summarize, emergency rooms across Canada are seeing a large increase in micromobility injuries, but I want to not villainize this, Ian. I want to emphasize that 2,000 Canadians every year die because of automotive vehicles. So the leading cause of death in our country is not micromobility, and they have an important role in our society.
4: Yeah, as always, you have a very balanced and nuanced view on this, and I appreciate it. And we will get to that point. But I do want to talk a little bit more about what you see in the emergency department, because sometimes in journalism, we talk to people who discuss things in a very theoretical or hypothetical way. You know, they're kind of two steps removed from it, or they say, this could happen if we do that. You see this actually in the emergency department. How often? You're one emergency physician in Toronto, but once a week, once a month, how often will you see an injury that's related to these devices?
8: I would say, Ian, an injury every 1 to 2 weeks. And that's mirrored across the country. Let's take a major hospital in Toronto, like the Hospital for Sick Children. Ian, they might have seen a few years ago one injury a year, and now they're seeing over 100. And let's take injuries across the country. There might have been, say, about 800 a year, and now there's over 1,000. So a lot of these people, let's be very, very focused. A lot of these people are young men. And a lot of these young men and boys are not wearing helmets, Ian. Also, a lot of the injuries are intoxicated and they're following no rules of the road. We have to emphasize there are many, many Canadians, they're following the rules and get injured, but they were wearing a helmet. They weren't intoxicated. They weren't distracted. So to answer your question, I think every emergency room doctor across the country is seeing these injuries. They're increasing in prevalence, but we have to be careful, Ian. What is the denominator? So we're seeing more pickleball injuries across Canada because more people are playing pickleball, which is great. So what we don't really have data yet, and emergency room physicians across the country are working on this, what is the denominator? Because the general increase in micromobility has increased, and we have to bear that in mind when talking about the injuries. Because again, these do have a role in our society. And municipalities across the country are taking different approaches. You know, Vancouver is different than Toronto. Toronto has a complete ban on e-scooters. It's not enforced. But different communities are taking different approaches. Brampton, which is a huge municipality, has really embraced micromobility. They've tried to make lanes. They've tried to incorporate it into their planning. And, you know, kudos to Brampton for doing a better job in increasing safety for everyone. So we're seeing increased use, but we're really seeing a mismatch across the country in what municipalities are doing to try and incorporate this safely into pedestrian lanes and into road lanes.
4: Doctor, take us through, for those who don't really know this, the difference between an e-scooter, an e-bike, an e-moped.
8: Yeah, for sure. You know, e-scooters are really, you know, what people see on the streets every day, but they're very different, Ian. You know, in Ontario, for example, they're not supposed to be more than 24 kilometers an hour, but they can easily be jerry-rigged to go to 100 kilometers an hour. So people have seen them ubiquitously. With e-bikes and e-mopeds, really, there's at least 6 major categories, and these range from, you know, assisting the pedal use all the way up, Ian, to pretty much being motorcycles. And, you know, the bottom line message that emergency room doctors want to tell Canadians is that regardless of which of these types of micromobility you're using, there are simple common sense things that Canadians, and especially parents out there, need to hear. How to prevent these very, very serious injuries. Because frankly put, the human body was never made to hit concrete at 40, 50, 60 kilometers an hour.
4: And so the basic lessons are?
8: The most important thing, Ian, is speed, speed, speed. And I really hope parents out there can hear that message, you know, because especially it's young men, again, who are getting injured. So people need to adhere to the speed limits. In Ontario, for e-scooters, for example, it's 24 kilometers an hour. That's the first thing. It's all about speed. The second thing, Ian, and we see this in ERs across the country, it's the people who get injured aren't wearing helmets. And, you know, again, the human skull is very strong, but it's just not designed to withstand that kind of impact. And so people have to wear helmets. The third basic thing is people have to use them in the right place. There are dedicated lanes in some places. They're too fast for sidewalks. They're not safe enough for the road. And so we have to build the infrastructure, but the multi-use lane is the place for these. Ian, the last two things that I want to mention is really basic, but Canadians can't be intoxicated using these things. And it sounds so common sense, but so many patients we see are intoxicated. They're using cannabis, and most commonly, they're using alcohol. And the last thing is, it's about distractions. You know, everyone out there has seen a parent with a kid, a box, two people on it, the earphones on. with a phone in their hand. You know, 2 hands and 2 feet have to be on these devices. And so, you know, people really need to be attentive to the road in order to prevent these injuries from happening, which, you know, we're seeing all the time.

0: time.
1: Last time you were on the program talking about this, you gave such a graphic description of the injuries when, I guess, a patient had been, you know, hurled off a scooter and their face rubbed on the pavement that I just couldn't get that out of my head every time I saw somebody on a scooter, especially without a helmet. Not that the helmet would have stopped the injury of the cheek on the pavement. But anyway, your words have an impact, and I hope your words today had have an impact as well. Thank you very much for joining us.
0: Thank you, Ian.
1: Dr. Raghu Venugopal is an emergency room physician who works at multiple hospitals in Toronto, and Toronto is where we reached him today. Mark Anderson is calling from Hamilton. Hi, Mark.
2: Hi, how are you doing?
1: Good. You are car-free. You've been car-free for years. How does riding an e-bike help you?
2: So I have a mild disability, and having an e-bike, I have a class 2, which has, the throttle and the pedal assist. And I, it makes it easier for me to get, to stop and start having the throttle. I'm out on my bike almost every day. I'm riding anywhere from 20 to 40 kilometers a day. So yeah, it helps.
1: And when you hear about, especially from the emergency doc, about some people going way too fast and not wearing helmets and maybe occasionally being intoxicated, how do you react to that?
2: My first question is this an e-bicycle or is it an e-moto?
1: Yeah.
2: There is a difference between the two. An e-bicycle has the top speed of 33 kilometers, and I've seen roadies go faster than that.
1: Do you ever see anybody sharing the lanes with you that make you feel uncomfortable who are on an vehicle?
2: There are some people that are on the things that look like motorcycles that are going faster than 30 kilometers an hour. They're mm-hmm. going 40 to 50 in the bike lanes. Yeah. So yeah, I do feel uncomfortable when they're around.
1: Okay, Mark, thank you very much for your call.
2: Okay, thank you.
1: So accidents involving e-bikes, e-scooters, e-mopeds are climbing, according to the Canadian Institute for Health Information. We heard a moment ago from Dr. Venugopal about what that looks like in the Emerge. Our next guest sees the aftermath as well, though in the courtroom. He's a founder and lawyer at the Biking Lawyer LLP, and he's in our Toronto studio. And David Shelnut, thank you very much for joining us. You represent both e-bike riders and people on larger mopeds. With those bigger machines, what kind of cases are landing on your desk?
3: Yeah, great to be here, Ian. So I'd love to sort of dive into what the good doctor said. You know, we see those same sort of injuries, but the cases that we see, it's when a motor vehicle is involved. So it's when someone's riding an e-bike or one of the larger e-mopeds and they sustain serious injury like that, like the skull fracture that the doctor was saying. That's because there was a truck that turned left in front of them or a dooring incident. That's kind of what's causing this stuff from our perspective.
1: Yeah. I guess if you're riding one of these e-devices and you cause the accident, they're probably not going to you, right? They're going to you when they're the victim of an accident, not the person who causes the accident, I suppose. Although, do you also in civil cases represent cyclists who are defendants?
3: So we do get calls from sort of every which way, every kind of scenario. But by and large, it's mostly motor vehicles hitting people on these bikes. But even when it is your fault, you can still get access to no-fault accident benefits. So we do hear from time to time people who rolled a stop sign or didn't check their blind spot properly before changing lanes. You know, that's a rarity, but we do hear it, and they can get some help out there.
1: When someone comes to you after they've had a crash and they're riding one of these e-devices, how do you figure out whether they have a case?
3: The first thing that I ask, because I know that's the first thing the insurance company is going to ask Ian, is how fast does the bike go? The case law is kind of the Wild West out there. There's not much. It's new frontier. But there is law to suggest that if your bike has been modified to

0: go over 32 kilometers an hour, or if the pedals have been removed and it operates without pedals, those are the two things that are going to bar you from being able to launch a civil claim. Now you can get accident benefits, but say someone hit you from behind and your livelihood has changed forever. You had a bike that was modified to go more than 32. You can't sue because you were deemed to be riding a motor vehicle on the highway without insurance. That's the cases that make me shudder.
1: And you've been in that situation where a client has removed the pedals or more likely increased the speed, and you have to tell them, sorry, man, you don't have a claim here.
0: We haven't had that yet. We've had some people riding without insurance on motorbikes where that's come up, and it's real disheartening. What I more get is a call from a parent saying, my kid was hit riding his e-scooter on the sidewalk. And, you know, I asked the parent, how old's your child? Well, he's 14. Well, you got to be 16 to ride that thing. Was he wearing a helmet? No. Well, you've got to be wearing a helmet if you're under 18. Was he riding on the sidewalk? Yes. Well, you're not supposed to be riding on the sidewalk. But even with all those three things, you're not barred from launching a claim. You can't just pull out of your driveway and your Escalade without looking to see if someone's on the sidewalk riding or walking, you know?
1: I like that the villain is driving an Escalade.
0: Right. It's my childhood that was chasing me down on bikes, you know.
1: David, I'm going to take a caller now, but I think the question the caller has can be something I'll put to you. Billy Bolichuk is calling from Toronto. Hi, Billy.
2: Hi.
1: What's your question?
2: My question, I'm a guy who's been hit four times by cars. I raced bikes when I was growing up, so, you know, I'm not hating bikes. My concern is if I get hit by an e-bike, you know, I get paralyzed, whatever happens, I can't go to work, I've got no recourse because the guys on the e-bikes obviously don't have insurance. And, you know, the big joke is they're DUI bikes for people who lost their licenses because they were drinking. So, you know, you get hit, you're paralyzed, you know, you can lose everything.
1: And so, yeah, what happens to you there? Now, do you mean in this theoretical question, you're a pedestrian and you get hit?
2: Yeah.
1: David?
0: Billy, I hope you're carrying our crash card. That's some awful luck there. So we actually have been retained by a pedestrian or two, you know, hundreds of claims against motor vehicle drivers that have been hit by people riding e-bikes. And one of the first things that you can figure out is, were they delivering? And if they were delivering for one of these app-based companies, then there is insurance accessible against Uber or Skip the Dishes. So you're not completely out of the water, or you're not completely without support, rather. You know, one thing to think about is make sure you've got your homeowner's insurance. There's personal liability under there. Your tenant insurance, personal liability under there. Hey, I see more cases of dogs running off leash in Toronto, knocking cyclists down, and then people not being able to get support after that than I do e-bike claims, honestly.
1: All right, Billy, thank you very much for the call, and keep your eyes. Keep your eyes open because I'm sure they're open, but I'm sorry you've been hit four times. So I hope it doesn't become a fifth time. Jennifer Metcalf is in Ottawa. Hi, Jennifer.
3: Hi.
1: You're an e-bike rider. How safe do you feel in the bike lane these days?
3: Well, I have to say, so this will be my third summer riding the bike. When I first got it, I kind of procrastinated getting out there on it because I thought it was going to be scary. I've never been on a motorcycle or anything. I feel quite safe using the bike itself. So as I think I shared with your producer, mine is the kind that I don't think would be necessarily affected by the proposed changes. It's only 52 pounds, 500 watt motor, pedal assist. It's really indistinguishable on site from a mountain bike.
1: Mm-hmm.
3: I would say as a rider, if I feel unsafe, it would be no different than feeling unsafe on a non-motorized bike.
1: Mm-hmm.
3: I'm in Ottawa in the Gatineau area where we're really blessed to have an amazing, what do they call, multi-use pathway network here. So it's for walking, cycling, you know, there's a little lane in the middle to split the sides. In the winter, there's ski trails. So most of us who bike in Ottawa do whatever we can to, like when I'm going somewhere, I'll actually take a longer route if it means I'm on those paths instead of on the road where the cars are. So anytime I feel unsafe, it's if I'm on a busy road where there's no dedicated bike lane. But I will say, like I shared with your producer, something I thought that is just fair to point out is, so I monitor the speed, like I'm pretty safety conscious. You have an odometer on

0: an e-bike. On the multi-use pathways here, and I'm sure we're not the only city that has them, the speed limit for bikes, for any kind of, for anybody who's on a scooter, rollerblades, is 20 kilometers an hour. And I can't tell you how many times I'm out there, maybe going 19, 20 kilometers an hour, and a cyclist on a non-motorized bike whips by me.
1: Yeah.
0: And I would say that happens, I'd say 90 to 95% of the time I'm out there. Now, that's not 90% of cyclists. It's 90% of the time I'm out there. That'll happen at least once.
2: That was a portion of Cross Country Checkup's segment about e-bikes, e-scooters, and e-mopeds and where they belong on our streets. 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I'm Ian Hanna-Mansing. 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
3: Good morning, I'm Preston Mulligan, in for Portia Clark. Welcome to Information Morning. This is Monday, June the 1st, and we are going to start the show this morning in the Annapolis Valley, where in a few days, three new homes will be making the trip from Lawrencetown to West Dalhousie, and they'll provide a place to live for some of the people who lost everything in last summer's Long Lake wildfire. And we'll hear all this, how all of this came together and how some local students were involved. That's coming up in Community Contact in our first hour. And then later in the show, anyone with dental coverage under the Canadian Dental Care Plan has to re-enroll by today. And with that in mind, we'll have a checkup on how the federal program is working and whether there's still room for improvement there. So that's coming up. Matt Brand is here too, keeping an eye on traffic and weather. Good morning, Matt. Nice to see you again.
4: Yes, Preston, welcome back.
3: It's been a rough week, I hear, weather-wise.
4: Just a horrible couple weeks here without you. No, it's been great, but obviously nice to have you back, and happy June.
3: Yeah.
4: You were away in Ireland for the last, how long were you there for?
3: 7 days, I think, from Saturday to Saturday. There's the regular flight, but the weather over there was fantastic.
4: Okay.
3: It was oddly, you know, tropic. It was in the high 20s every single day, and not a lot of air conditioning over there.
4: Okay, yeah.
3: But compared to what it was like here and the pictures I've seen of people firing up their wood stoves, it was quite a contrast. But yeah, it was beautiful over there.
4: Yeah, some people, like myself, turned on the heat against our yeah, better judgment, or against our will, really.
3: Mm-hmm.
4: Any highlights while you were away in Ireland? Trying to live vicariously through your trip.
3: Trips like that. I was there with my two sons, and, you know, there's just moments here and there.
4: Like, yeah.
3: Kilkenny's gorgeous, Dublin, all these beautiful towns. They're just, you cannot take a bad photo in a place like that.
4: So yeah,
3: we're just struck by absolutely how beautiful it was there. Good time all around. Smooth sailing.
4: Helps that the weather was helpful as well. How's your sleeping? Do you know where you are right now as far as your sleeping?
3: I think I'm back on track.
4: Okay.
3: I think the time patterns worked in my favor for this hour somehow.
4: Gotcha. Glad to hear it. We'll talk more about your trip either on air or off air, but either way, did want to give you a little heads up. We've been ran a little contest while you're gone about asking people what makes them happy.
3: I saw that.
4: We've been inundated with emails. It's really weird. It's like people enjoy being happy and sharing that happiness with others. That contest has been extended through today. So we got some CBC swag to give away. Also, there was a frost advisory overnight. So it's still pretty cold in the eastern mainland this morning. The frost advisory still exists there. So a little chilly there. And looking at Tina's forecast for today, finally a little warmth coming back. So this morning is going to be mainly cloudy with a chance for showers. However, later this morning, skies will become a mix of sun and cloud with a high of 15 degrees for today. So still a little below seasonal, but certainly warmer than we've had. Right now, though, 7 degrees at Backrow Point is our warm spot. 0 degrees right on the dot in Ashdale and Antigonish County is our cold spot. And it's 3 and mostly cloudy at the Halifax Stanfield International Airport.
3: All right, thank you, Matt. Andrew Lamb is in the newsroom with headlines. Hi, Andrew.
5: Hi, Preston. New provincial rules come into effect today, mandating that bouncers at licensed establishments complete online training and a criminal background check. From 2023 to 24, Nova Scotia had among the highest job growth in the environmental and clean technology product sector in Canada. That's according to new numbers from StatsCan. And a Nova Scotia zoologist and photographer has a new book out on Sable Island's wild horses. With more news at 6:30.
3: All right, sounds good. Thank you, Andrew. Also coming up on the show this morning, there's a new housing development in the Annapolis Valley that's offering rent as low as $575 a month, along with a collaborative lifestyle, all part of Valley Roots.

0: It's housing, so we're going to hear how they're making this work. That's coming up in the second hour. And despite the federal government committing funding to launch a youth climate core, the program has not started. We'll hear from an advocate who says young people are doing the work to help communities adapt to climate change, and they should be getting paid for it. And as Matt said, we will play the contest extended one more day with some CB swag. What makes you happy these days? More on that coming up. Stay with us. The National News is next.
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4: This is World Report. Good morning, I'm Martina Fitzgerald. Israel's prime minister has ordered the country's military to strike deeper into Beirut. Benjamin Netanyahu's office issuing a statement this morning saying strikes have been ordered on a Hezbollah stronghold in the city. It says the strikes are in response to repeated ceasefire violations by the Iranian proxy. This as Israel's operation in southern parts of Lebanon continues to expand. We get more from the CBC's Willie Lowry in Jerusalem.
5: A bulldozer clears debris from a gaping hole where once a building stood, the result of another Israeli airstrike on the city of Tyre in southern Lebanon. Resident Nawal Iskandar says she refuses to leave despite Israeli orders to evacuate. As a precaution, she says, I get ready and we go to a safer area. We've been hit with a lot of strikes. Israel says it's targeting Hezbollah infrastructure in Tyre and other Lebanese cities. And now, Prime Minister Benjamin Netanyahu says he's ordered the military to resume strikes on Dahiye, a Hezbollah stronghold in southern Beirut. Israel says Hezbollah has repeatedly violated a U.S.-brokered ceasefire. Michael Herzog is the former Israeli ambassador to the United States.
6: There's no ceasefire, there's only fire.
5: But many in Lebanon say Israel is trying to sabotage a U.S.-Iran peace deal that would include an end to the conflict in Lebanon. Firas Abiad is a former Lebanese minister of public health.
7: Israel, unfortunately, continues to use the pretext to launch this war on Lebanon to, in our opinion, to derail the whole process between the U.S. and Iran.
5: U.S. Secretary of State Marco Rubio spoke with both Israeli and Lebanese leaders over the weekend and called on Hezbollah to first stop its attacks on Israel and then for Israel to refrain from escalating attacks on Beirut. Willie Lowry, CBC News, Jerusalem.
4: U.S. President Donald Trump says Iran really wants to make a deal. Trump posting the comments on social media this morning, saying it will all work out well in the end, adding it always does. He did not reference the latest U.S. attacks on Iran. U.S. Central Command says over the weekend, various Iranian military targets were hit in what it calls defensive strikes. Tehran says it targeted a U.S. airbase, while Kuwait, a U.S. ally, reported Iranian drone and missile strikes. Alberta is working to finalize plans for a new oil pipeline to the B.C. coast. CBC News has obtained documents with details about the project. They were used in consultations with local communities, and they give a glimpse into the potential routes the province has in mind. Here is business reporter Kyle Bax with the exclusive.
8: There's a lot of mountains in the way. It's a difficult country.
9: The Alberta government is considering four different routes for a new oil pipeline to the west coast. Documents obtained by CBC News show three of the routes on a map through northern BC. For Grant Sprague, a former deputy energy minister in Alberta, he sees many challenges from tough terrain to protected areas and major waterways home to salmon.
8: I see as I look at those maps, either you're dealing with the Nass River or you're dealing with the Skeena. Both really important rivers.
9: The documents are labeled confidential and were used by the Alberta government as part of consultation with some leaders in northern BC this spring. One of the routes is nearly identical to Enbridge's former Northern Gateway pipeline proposal.

0: proposal. The northern routes seem to go through communities that are more supportive of a pipeline, says Heather Exner-Perot. She's a special advisor on energy to the Business Council of Canada.
1: This is a strategic route for political reasons, not for economic reasons. So it will be a bit more expensive, but they must expect that that will save them time and money on the back end.
0: The Alberta government is also exploring the idea of a fourth route through southern BC. Premier Danielle Smith wants to break ground next year, which Sprague says will be difficult.
2: I'd say that it's wildly ambitious.
0: The Alberta government plans to submit the proposal to the Federal Major Projects Office this month. Kyle Bax, CBC News, Calgary.
3: This morning, we're waiting for a potential CUSMA update from the Trump administration. U.S. Trade Representative Jameson Greer has said he planned to update Congress on talks today. He signaled his intention in April, adding issues with Canada remain unresolved, but...
4: The Canadians, we have some issues with them that haven't been resolved yet. I don't want to get ahead of myself because I have to tell Congress on June 1st what we're going to do. And then a month later, I tell the Canadians and Mexicans what I told Congress a month before. So I think that we aren't probably going to be able to resolve all issues by July 1st, but I think we are on track to resolve many of them and to move as quickly as we can.
3: Greer's office, though, did not respond to CBC News when asked if that update was happening or not. Dominique Leblanc, the minister responsible for Canada-U.S. trade, would only say that Canada is preparing for a joint review of the trade deal. Conservative leader Pierre Poilievre wants a debate on affordability today in the House of Commons. He says it would give the prime minister a chance to inform Canadians about his economic plans. New data from Statistics Canada shows the economy has contracted for two consecutive annualized quarters, signaling a technical recession. The Liberal government has already dismissed the request, saying it's focused on executing its economic strategy, not what it calls political theater. An admirer of Donald Trump is making gains in Colombia's presidential election. Abelardo de la Espriaggio won the first round and surprised analysts with 43% of the votes. Next, he'll face a left-wing candidate in a runoff later this month. Manuel Rueda has more on the contentious election.
5: Abelardo de la Espriella celebrated his victory, calling on Colombians to defeat what he terms communism. One of his targets is the country's president, Gustavo Petro, who is term limited and not running in the election. You and your allies will not steal our democracy, he says. De la Espriella entered politics only a year ago when he launched his presidential campaign. The populist candidate has pledged to end the government's peace negotiations with Colombia's rebel groups and build 10 mega prisons to house criminals who surrender to authorities. His challenger in the runoff is Iván Cepeda, a longtime senator aligned with President Petro's left-wing movement. Cepeda has promised to expand social programs, including subsidies for farmers. Speaking to supporters after the vote, Cepeda urged Colombians who backed other candidates to vote for him in the second round. Join us and be on the right side of history, he said. The political climate in Colombia has become increasingly polarized, says political analyst Sergio Guzman.
6: The candidates both are dug in to their base and their narrative.
5: About 15% of the voters supported neither of the top two contenders. Their votes could be crucial in the final round. Manuel Rueda for CBC News, Bogota.
3: Nearly 300 railway signal workers with Canadian Pacific Kansas City are off the job. Their 72-hour strike notice expired Sunday morning without a deal. The workers maintain railway signaling and communication systems from Vancouver to Montreal. The union says the railway has failed to meaningfully engage on issues affecting retention, compensation, and work-life balance. CPKC says it has offered wage and benefit increases consistent with its other collective agreements. The railway says it has contingency plans to keep operations running. One of the world's most popular streaming series is still celebrating a big weekend. The steamy, heated rivalry dominated the Canadian Screen Awards, capping off a monumental year. Senior entertainment reporter Griffin Yeager has details.
7: It was heated rivalries night at the Canadian Screen Awards, winning 16 trophies and breaking a CSA record, capping off a huge run for the Canadian hockey love story turned worldwide hit. The show's star, Hudson Wilson.

0: Williams took home Best Lead Performer in a Drama and shouted out to his American co-star.
1: To the honorary Canadian, Connor Story, I share this award with you. Thank you.
0: North of North went in as the top nominee and left with 9 awards, including Best Comedy Series and Best Lead Performer for Anna Lim.
2: Said a 1,000 times again, being part of this project is like the greatest joy of my career.
0: The show, hosted by Andrew Fung, had some other standout moments too. Eugene Levy surprised fans with a heartfelt tribute to the late Catherine O'Hara.
3: It was who she was as a person that endeared her to millions.
0: Nirvana, the band, the show, the movie took home Best Picture. Its producers were shocked and excited.
4: It's been crazy to see the support we've gotten within this country, worldwide.
0: And Mike Myers was honored with the Academy Icon Award.
5: Canada, I don't know what to say, dude. I'd literally be nothing without you.
0: A night of Canadian moments and a celebration of their global appeal. Griffin Yeager, CBC News, Toronto.
6: That is the latest national and international news from World Report. I'm Martina Fitzgerald. This is CBC News.
7: Welcome to Information Morning. I'm Preston Mulligan, in for Portia Clark. Good morning. It's Monday, June the 1st. Coming up in this hour of the show, 3 new homes will arrive in West Dalhousie this week for uninsured families who lost everything in last summer's Long Lake wildfire. We'll get the story behind that coming up on Community Contact. And summer is around the corner, but meteorologist Ryan Snodden is already looking ahead to a weather pattern this fall and winter that may lead to heat waves and increased wildfire risk next year. He'll give us the scoop on the so-called Super El Nino.
8: This El Nino looks like it will be one of the strongest on record.
7: And we will hear what Sherbrooke is doing to deal with the loss of its only pharmacy. That's all coming up. Matt Brand is here, keeping an eye on traffic and weather. Good morning, Matt.
9: Good morning, Preston.
7: Happy Monday.
9: Happy Monday to you. Happy June as well. Mm-hmm. Looking forward to hearing from Ryan Snodden's piece in just a little bit, but the El Nino bringing the heat. It's not going to be here today, but it will be warmer than it's been recently. Looking at Tina's forecast. So this morning, it's going to be mainly cloudy with a chance for showers, but later this morning, skies will become a mix of sun and cloud with light northerly winds and a high of 15 degrees for today. So definitely warmer when the sun's out. Still a few degrees below seasonal, though. Tina's going to tell us all about that. Plus, we do have a frost advisory back for the eastern mainland starting tonight. So Tina will tell us about that as well after the 6:30 news. Right now, though, 5 degrees in Apple River, 5 degrees in Cherryfield Road, and 5 degrees on Strawberry Hill. As for traffic, just a heads up for folks in the Gaspereau area of the Annapolis Valley. There is road work happening on the Greenfield Road right next to Gaspereau Vineyards. And that work is going to be in place for the next couple weeks. So just for right now, you do have to follow the detour signs on Greenfield Road in Gaspereau. All this to say, there's not much happening in traffic right now, except for maybe that motorcycle behind us outside. If you do see anything happening anywhere on the mainland, you can give us a shout. 902-222-3802 is our traffic line.
7: All right, thank you, Matt. Let's go to the newsroom. Andrew Lamb has headlines. Good morning, Andrew.
10: Morning, Preston. New numbers from a StatsCan survey show that in Nova Scotia, nearly 1 in 4 businesses are very optimistic about the year ahead. Another 50% are somewhat optimistic. A Nova Scotia zoologist and photographer hopes his new book will help people appreciate the adaptability of the wild horses on Sable Island. And as you mentioned, the village of Sherbrooke on Nova Scotia's eastern shore is losing its only pharmacy. Luke Enger will have a more detailed report on that. Full newscast at 6:30.
7: All right, thank you, Andrew. 13 minutes after 6 o'clock. Last week, a DNR declared a wildfire that burned in the West Dalhousie area last summer to be extinguished. Now, the fire is officially out, but there are still people who lost their homes. And this week, 3 newly built houses will be moved from Lawrencetown to West Dalhousie, new homes for those who were uninsured. Now, many hands helped make this happen, including local students and Rotary clubs. Our Middleton community contact, Diane McDonald, is a member of one of those Rotary clubs, and she joins us now. Good morning, Diane.
11: Good morning, Preston. I have lots of good news this morning.
7: Well, I'm very interested to hear all of it. So how did this come about?
11: Well, everyone in Nova Scotia and Canada, I think, was aware of the fire in West Dalhousie last year that went on.

0: on and on for weeks and weeks. And here in the heart of the valley in Middleton, many of our friends and neighbors were directly affected by the fire. And we wanted to help. What could we do was the question.
1: Mm-hmm. And so how did the idea come up then to provide these new homes for those who lost theirs in the wildfire?
0: Well, I think there was a lot of concern in the community. And in particular, I'm a member of the Middleton Rotary Club. And Jamie Peppard, who is the president of our club this year, is also the principal of the Lawrencetown Education Center, which is a school for young people that are not doing well in the regular high school but need more hands-on learning. And Jamie suggested that maybe if all the Rotary clubs in the valley could get together, maybe we could come up with an idea that would help his students and also help the community of West Dalhousie.
1: Right. So it sounds like the plan was to have these vocational students build some of these homes. Tell us about that.
0: Exactly. Jamie was able to meet with the leaders of the Valley Clubs, the Kings County Club, and the Kensel Club, the New Miners Club, and the Mud Creek Club, along with our Rotary Club in Middleton. And we came up with the idea of raising money, of financially supporting the building of three houses. There were six, maybe to back up a little bit, six of the families that lived in West Dalhousie completely lost their houses, and they didn't have house insurance. Now, there were 20 that lost their houses altogether, but luckily the other 20 had some insurance. So how do we help the six homeless people, literally homeless people? And the clubs got together and came up with the idea of contributing some financial support.
1: And so the home and the work to build the homes began. How long did it take before these homes were completed?
0: It took 5 months. They were supervised by a licensed carpenter. The students learned safety measures, and they learned hands-on skills, and were financially compensated as well as they worked on the project.
1: Right. Tell us about these new homes. What do they look like?
0: Well, they're modular homes. They're regular homes. They're two-bedroom homes. Environmentally friendly. They're just ideal places to live, very secure, very well made, very sturdy.
1: Mm. And so the plan is to move the homes this week. How far is it from Lawrencetown to West Dalhousie?
0: It's a little under 30 kilometers.
1: Right.
0: And so we expect it to be quite an event. And the West Dalhousie Hall will be hosting a little bit of a reception there, I think, to celebrate their wonderful new homes that they're getting. And the good news is, Preston, that they will be getting three more homes. The students of Lawrencetown Education Center are constructing three more homes over the summer, and we're hoping that those homes will be ready by October.
1: I see. Will those be for those who lost their homes in the fire and who were uninsured also?
0: That's it, exactly. Mm-hmm. And they will not have to pay for any of the costs of the building of the homes.
1: Oh, they don't?
0: Yes. And you know, we're very proud of this effort because we think it's very community-minded. And it supports the community, but it also supports the students at LAC.
1: Yeah.
0: From the Rotary Club's point of view, many of the students working on the homes are members of Interact, which is a kind of subgroup for high school students from Rotary. And so they're learning the value and the rewards of contributing to your community.
1: Just on moving those homes from Lawrencetown to West Dalhousie, what's that going to look like? How are they going to do that?
0: Well, they're going to have a gigantic crane and truck, I understand. It's going to close the road, needless to say, to move these three two-bedroom homes. They hope to get it all done in one day. This is the hope and the plan.
1: Mm-hmm.
0: And everything has run smoothly so far, so we have every

0: every expectation that this is going to be a very successful event on Thursday of this week.
1: Right. I wonder how the folks are doing who are planning to move into these homes. They must be pretty grateful.
0: They're very excited. Apparently, the whole community is very excited. Mm-hmm. And actually, you know, the Rotary Club of Middleton, our catchment area, is from Aylesford to Annapolis Royal. So we, everybody in the Rotary community, I think, is proud and excited about the event.
1: No doubt. And as you said, the occupants of these homes don't have to worry about any costs or take out a mortgage at this point.
0: No, there will be a 3-year mortgage, but that will be forgivable. Mm-hmm. Like, they won't have to pay out of pocket for that. The provincial, the federal government, and several of our local businesses have contributed to this.
1: Must be pretty gratifying as a Rotary member yourself, you know, in this service group, to be able to get something like this done.
0: Well, it certainly is, because two of our major mandates is helping our communities and helping youth. And this is a project that allowed us to do both. So we're very happy with that.
1: All right. Well, I can't wait to see what these houses look like. Are they putting these homes in back on the site or the property where the homes were damaged in the first place, or did they have to find a new spot for them?
0: My understanding is that they're putting them in the same area because of the plumbing and all of the electrical supplies.
1: It's all there.
0: So that's fine. But they do have to prepare the foundation for them, or they have prepared the foundation for them.
1: Diane, thanks so much for telling us about this.
0: Well, thank you so much for asking. And it's a wonderful event. We're very proud.
1: Congratulations. Diane McDonald is our community contact for Middleton. And tomorrow, we're going to hear the news from Yarmouth County.
2: Always nice to hear from Diane. Looking pretty overcast down in the Middleton area right now, but they'll get more sun later this morning. Actually, we all will. Looking at Tina's forecast. So this morning, it's going to be mainly cloudy with a chance for showers. However, later this morning, skies will become a mix of sun and cloud with light northerly winds and a high of 15 degrees for today. However, tonight, the frost advisory will be back in the eastern mainland. So Tina will tell us all about that after the 6:30 news. Right now, though, 6 degrees in Middleton, the heart of the valley, 7 degrees in Yarmouth, the edge of everywhere, and 5 degrees in Dartmouth, the city of lakes. As for traffic, we were just in Middleton for our community contact, so let's stay there in traffic. Because of Middleton, there is a lane reduction on Trunk 1. That lane reduction runs from the Middleton Town Line to the Old Mill Road, and that work on Trunk 1 in Middleton is going to happen until the end of August. Other than that, traffic looking pretty good for our Monday morning. It's no surprise, it's 6:21. But if you see any issues out there on the mainland, you can always send us a text or voicemail. 902-222-3802.
1: All right, thank you, Matt. Well, we've been talking a lot about spring on the show these days with our latest contest. But meteorologists like the CBC's Ryan Snodden are always thinking a few steps ahead. And as we've reported, it looks like Atlantic Canada may be hit with a super El Nino. That's a weather event that could limit the number of tropical storms this fall and lead to warmer temperatures in the winter. But as Ryan explains, the accompanying temperatures may have a big impact. Here's Ryan with more details.
3: A so-called Super El Nino is coming, and it will have some interesting impacts on Atlantic Canada. El Ninos typically occur every 2 to 7 years when temperatures are warmer than average in the East Central Pacific. However, this El Nino looks like it will be one of the strongest on record. A stronger El Nino likely means the upcoming Atlantic hurricane season will be quieter than normal. That might seem odd because warmer ocean temperatures usually mean more tropical storms and hurricanes, but not necessarily with a strong El Nino. Tropical storms and hurricanes like to develop straight up and down. Warm, moist air rises into the storm, fueling it, and then it's fanned out through the top of the system. This flow allows more air to come in and replace it with more fuel from the warm ocean waters below. But when El Nino is at its strongest, which is expected this fall, the warm temperatures in the Pacific cause strong mid to upper level winds across the Caribbean and tropical Atlantic. That wind shear tilts the storm system, cutting off that energy flow, which really limits their strength and development. The latest NOAA hurricane outlook reflects this phenomenon. This doesn't mean we won't see hurricanes. It just means there will likely be fewer storms than normal, which improves our chances of not seeing one move up the coast and into Atlantic Canada. But remember, it only takes one big storm to move in and cause

0: for territory. Not only could this upcoming El Niño event rival those years, some models are projecting this event could be the strongest since 1877, which is one of the most powerful and devastating climate events in recorded history. El Niño's impacts will peak late this year and continue right into next year, increasing the chances of heat waves, drought, and wildfires for Canada and other parts of the world. Coupled with an already warming planet, this super El Niño will very likely make 2027 the warmest on record for planet Earth.
1: That is CBC meteorologist Ryan Snodden talking about the so-called super El Niño, and you can see Ryan's report at cbc.ca/ns. It's 25 minutes after 6 o'clock. Okay, let's have some music. Here is Georgia Harmer with Slow Down.

0: That is Toronto-based singer-songwriter Georgia Harmer with Slow Down, 1 minute away from 6:30.
1: Love a good slide guitar, you know, made for the early mornings, aren't they?
0: Yes, perfect for this kind of day.
1: Makes it easy to slide into the morning, and we do have a promising day ahead, looking at Tina's forecast. So this morning it's going to be mainly cloudy with a chance for showers. However, later this morning, skies will become a mix of sun and cloud with light northerly winds and a high of 15 degrees. So we're still below seasonal, but it's going to feel much warmer, especially than it did over the weekend. However, tonight there is a frost advisory.

0: back for the eastern mainland. So Tina's going to tell us all about that in just a couple of minutes. Right now, though, 6 degrees in Gulliver's Cove, 5 degrees in Antigonish, and 6 degrees in Waverly. And just quickly in traffic, a heads up for folks in Sand River, way up in Cumberland County, along the Fundy Shore. The Shuley Road is going to be reduced to a single lane of traffic around the Sand River Bridge. So traffic control will be on site on the Shuley Road until the end of July. And any other issues in traffic, we'll talk about that later, because right now it's time for news.
1: This is CBC News serving Nova Scotia. Good morning, I'm Andrew Lamb. Here's what's making news. The sister of a man who was killed by bouncers in Halifax says new provincial regulations are not good enough. New provincial rules come into effect today, making it mandatory for bouncers at licensed establishments to complete training and provide a criminal background check. The training is based off a program in Alberta and is done online. Terry Giffen, whose brother Stephen Giffen was beaten to death by bouncers in 1999, says security staff cannot prepare themselves for real-life situations on a computer.
2: There is no instructor. There's no opportunity to practice any de-escalation skills. There's no opportunity for feedback. And I think it's really, in my opinion, a very bare-bones approach to training.
1: The new rules were introduced after Ryan Sawyer was killed by a Halifax alehouse bouncer on Christmas of 2022. Giffen and Sawyer's mother have been calling on the province for stricter rules for bouncers in recent years. In other news, the village of Sherbrooke on the Eastern Shore is losing its only pharmacy. Efforts are underway to deliver prescriptions, and the municipality is hoping to attract a new provider. Luke Ender reports.
3: For about a year, the Shoppers Drug Mart operated out of a trailer in Sherbrooke due to structural issues with the leased building. A spokesperson for parent company Loblaw says other options were looked at before the decision to permanently close on June 11th. When the trailer pulls out, the closest pharmacy will be in Antigonish, about 60 kilometers away. James Fuller is the warden for the District of St. Mary's.
4: You're taking an hour and a half, almost 2 hours out of your day just to pick up a prescription, and that's unreasonable.
3: The District of St. Mary's is hoping to attract a new pharmacy through an expression of interest. In the meantime, Fuller says pickup services will be offered at the library, but a pharmacist isn't expected to be on site. The loss of in-person consultations is a tough pill to swallow for Marianne Cameron.
5: It's becoming less attractive for people to move here because the services aren't going to be here anymore. And that's hard to think about.
3: Fuller says there has been some interest in purchasing or leasing municipal property by pharmacy providers. Luke Ettinger, CBC News, Sherbrooke.
1: In Nova Scotia, nearly one in four businesses are very optimistic about the year ahead, and another 50% are somewhat optimistic. That's according to the latest quarterly survey of business conditions by Statistics Canada. The survey collects information from businesses on their expectations, obstacles, plans, and practices. About 62% of Nova Scotia businesses expect prices to be stable over the next few months, with more than a quarter expecting rising prices. A new traveling exhibit launched this weekend at the Black Loyalist Heritage Center in Birchtown. It's called We and the Sea, and it tells the story of how the sea shaped the lives of African Nova Scotians. Molly McNaughton brings us that story.
6: This exhibit celebrates and recognizes the contributions of African Nova Scotian seafarers. Dozens gathered for the launch of the new traveling exhibit on Saturday, including Russell Gross, the CEO of the Black Cultural Center for Nova Scotia. He says these stories have largely remained hidden.
7: For many years, the community has been defined by enslavement, and that enslavement has created a reference point that people are reticent to share their history.
6: He says this creates an opportunity.
7: We can turn that page and show that through the atrocities of enslavement, there were contributions made to society.
6: The exhibit covers 400 years of history, from early settlement and exploration to the development of maritime trades and beyond. Andrea Davis is the executive director of the Black Loyalist Heritage Center.
8: This is a human story, and this is a story that we're exposing, not to push in anyone's face, but to have the community recognize that this industry has been around for a very long time.
6: This summer, the exhibit will travel to the Fisheries Museum of the Atlantic in Lunenburg and the Black Cultural Center in Cherry Brook. Molly McNaughton, CBC News, Birchtown.
1: Finally, a Nova Scotia zoologist and photographer has a new book out

0: on Sable Island's wild horses. He hopes the book will help people appreciate their adaptability. Damien Lidgard has been traveling to Sable Island to research its seal population for about 30 years. During his work, he's amassed a large collection of images of the remote island's wild horses, which have lived there since the 1700s. The book is called Sable Untamed and includes photos from different times of the year. That includes lush summers and the cold winter months when Lidgard says the horses' personalities really emerge. And that's your CBC News for Nova Scotia.
1: Thank you, Andrew. Still to come on the show, what happens when a small town loses its only pharmacy? And the next closest one is 60 kilometers away. The village of Sherbrooke is about to find out, so we'll hear how that community is coping. Tina Simpkin is here now with the weather forecast. Hello, Tina.
2: Hello, good morning. Well, we do have some clouds in our skies, but there are lots of breaks in the clouds, meaning that we will see that mix of sun and clouds mid-morning and into the afternoon. So probably we'll see more sunshine today than we did for the entire weekend. It's definitely a cold one. That frost advisor that was in effect last night has now expired, which is good news, but there is still a frost advisory in effect for Antigonish, Pictou, and Guysborough County overnight tonight, where temperatures in those low-lying areas away from the coast or over higher terrain could drop near or below freezing. So we're not out of the woods, the frozen woods, just yet. We could see some frost redeveloping in the eastern mainland overnight tonight. The thing is that is changing. Today the winds are northerly, but tonight they'll become southwesterly from west to east across the province. So it'll still be more of a northerly wind in the eastern mainland right on through Cape Breton. So that's why that frost advisory is in effect in those areas rather than the rest of the province. That southwesterly wind is going to change out our air mass. We've been in this cold air mass. Tomorrow we get a little bit of a change. We're not going to feel it so much during the daytime highs for tomorrow. Certainly we'll feel it in the overnight lows. But then on Wednesday, as that low kicks out and the clouds really start breaking away and we'll see more sunshine, our temperatures are really going to warm up so we can get through Wednesday. Mm-hmm. So until then, we do have clouds in our skies and the radar is picking up some light showers across northern Nova Scotia and through areas of the Annapolis Valley. Very, very light. I don't think it's amounting to much of anything other than more of a nuisance getting the windshield wiper blades going occasionally. But today, our temperatures should slowly start sliding up into the teens, around 15 degrees, with the help of some sunshine today. And the winds, again, still out of the north, fairly light, 10 to 20 kilometers per hour. Tonight, the winds do become southwesterly, with the exception of the eastern mainland, and temperatures are going to drop down to around 6 degrees, and the clouds will really thicken up overnight tonight. We do have chances for showers, even a risk of an afternoon thunderstorm tomorrow. Temperatures around 14 to 16 degrees, with those southwesterly winds really getting gusty, 20 gusting up to 40 kilometers per hour. Once this system kicks out, that's going to bring us the chances for showers and thunderstorms tomorrow. Mm-hmm. Things will really start to warm up. Upper teens on Wednesday, that's where we should be. And it looks like the 20-degree temperatures come back into the forecast starting on Thursday.
1: Finally. All right. We start to feel a little bit like pre-summer, almost summer.
2: Absolutely. See, you're bringing us back the warm temperature. So welcome in.
1: The sun just follows me everywhere I go, I guess.
2: There you go. You're just a bright spot. What can we say?
1: I know. All right. Thanks, Tina.
2: Okay.
1: That's Tina Simpkin. 22 minutes from 7 o'clock. Matt, what are you seeing out there?
3: Well, I'm seeing that we're never going to let you leave the province, probably ever again.
1: I never will, I promise.
3: Perfect. As far as traffic, not much happening out there. Pretty slow, actually. No issues to report, so that could make folks happy this morning, which is something we've been talking about lately. And a couple other things that could bring folks happiness today. The Alderney Ferry, back to 15-minute service, and the Oval is open for the season starting today. So starting with the Alderney Ferry, it was down to 30-minute service back in January, then back up to full service for maybe a week. Then it was back down to 30-minute mm-hmm. service again. I don't know if people are following where I'm going, but as of Friday, and right now, the Alderney Ferry is back to rides every 15 minutes, even during peak time. So hopefully that's going to stay that way for a while.
1: That'll make a big difference.
3: Maybe folks will be taking more rides on the ferry today to get to the Oval in Halifax, because the Oval will be open for the season starting at 11 o'clock this morning. So you can take your non-electric wheeled vehicles onto the Oval, so no scooters. And there are free equipment rentals. Just make sure you have a valid ID on you. Plus a little advance notice on Saturday. There's going to be a bunch of activities happening on the Oval, like face painting, balloon animals, that kind of thing. Maybe even some light refreshments. That's this coming Saturday at the Oval. Just a little heads up. But why am I talking about Saturday at the Oval? Because there's not much happening right now in traffic. If you do see any issues out there, you can always send us a text or voicemail. 902-222-3802.

0: Right, thanks a lot, Matt. It is about 20 minutes away from 7 o'clock. The village of Sherbrooke is losing its only pharmacy later this month, and that means residents will soon have to travel about 60 kilometers to Antigonish to see a pharmacist. It's a devastating blow for the close-knit community. But James Fuller, the warden for the District of St. Mary's, says they have a plan. He spoke with the CBC's Luke Ettinger about what's next.
1: Warden Fuller, if you could, maybe if you could paint a picture of the pharmacy situation here, specifically in Sherbrooke, but for the entire district.
2: We are a rural municipality. We have limited infrastructure, and the pharmacy here is a very important resource to all the community. Our local hospital, our local nursing home, many of the residents all depend on having pharmacy services available to them within reasonable driving, reasonable walking distance. So the loss of our current pharmacy provider is quite a devastating blow to our municipality and to the citizens in general.
1: I understand that this isn't the first loss, that there had been some changes over the past couple months or year, moving to a trailer service. Maybe if you could tell me a little bit about the municipality's role in that changeover.
2: About a year ago, when the building that they were currently in was declared unsafe, we helped the Shoppers Drug Mart franchisee and their corporate office locate into a temporary trailer in our municipal parking lot. That gave them the ability to provide prescription services and limited over-the-counter medicine for our residents while they were searching for a new home. Over the course of a year, we have been working closely with them to try to find a spot that was reasonable and available and something that would work for the community and them to provide permanent pharmacy services. Unfortunately, those efforts did not work out. The building that they were in presumably was repaired and is now up for sale, and they are not planning on moving back into it.
1: And the municipality's issued an expression of interest for potentially other pharmacy providers. I mean, what's been the level of interest in that so far?
2: I can't really go into details, mostly because the expression of interest timeline is still in effect. So I don't want to give away any secrets, not that I personally know any secrets. But there has been a level of interest from other providers, from some developers, both local and some out of province. There has been some interest coming in on being able to develop a property to be able to build a facility and provide those services. And we really hope that will come through.
1: There's the EOI talks a little bit about land availability for a pharmacy. I mean, what does that look like potentially?
2: There is at least one parcel of municipal land that would be very appropriate to put a pharmacy in. About a year or so ago, we acquired a corner property of a defunct or out of business restaurant. And we feel that with the proper amount of construction, a little demolition, some construction, that would make a great place right on Main Street and convenient to almost everybody in town to actually put something like this in it.
1: Meanwhile, a pharmacy is not going to be built overnight. What are some of the stopgap measures the municipality is a part of to help folks in this community access prescriptions and medication?
2: Well, unlike last year where the pharmacists came to the municipal office to deal with dealing out prescriptions, we have made arrangements and introductions between another local pharmacy and the CEO of our regional libraries. There is a community room in our library that would be available on a limited amount of time, specific hours, specific days, that this pharmacy would bring the prescriptions down for the public and they would be available to hand out. There would not be a pharmacist on staff. It's strictly delivery, and I am unsure of the exact dates and times, and that's something that they will work out and get announced. But it would be probably a couple days a week that there would be prescription services available.
1: Would that come as at a cost to the library at all?
2: No.
1: No.
2: The library, the building itself, is owned by the municipality. There is a community room that is separate from the books, the computers, and everything else service that the library provides. This would be a separate entrance and would only be an hour or two or whatever they work out during those days to come in, get your prescription, and come out. But it is local, and they don't, I mean, honestly, to drive to Antigonish, get your prescription, come back, you're taking an hour and a half, almost 2 hours out of your day just to pick up a prescription, and that's unreasonable.
0: James Fuller is warden of the municipality of the District of St. Mary's. He was speaking to the CBC's Luke Ettinger about the upcoming closure of Sherbrooke's only pharmacy. 15 minutes away from 7 o'clock.
3: Partly cloudy outside of our window right now and across most of the mainland, though I can see the sun struggling to get through the cloud right now. The sun will make it eventually, just like Tina's forecast. So this morning, it's going to be mainly cloudy with a chance for showers. However, later this morning, skies will become a mix of sun and cloud with light northerly winds, but 20 kilometers per hour and a high of 15 degrees for today. So certainly warmer than it's been recently, but not quite at seasonal temps yet. Right now, though, 4 degrees in Sherbrooke, 7 degrees on Sherrose Island, and 6 degrees in Shearwater. And traffic, if you do see any issues out there right now, just give us a shout on the traffic line. 902-222-3802.
0: All right, thank you, Matt. Well, as we heard in the news, a new exhibit opened over the weekend at the Black Loyalist Heritage Center in Birchtown. We and the Sea looks at 400 years of maritime history to tell the stories of African Nova Scotian seafarers. It's a traveling exhibit that has been in development for about 5 years as a collaboration between the Fisheries Museum of the Atlantic, the Black Loyalist Heritage Center, and the Black Cultural Center for Nova Scotia. Andrea Davis is the executive director of the Black Loyalist Heritage Center, and she spoke with the CBC's Molly McNaughton.
4: There are a lot of images here that I can see which are depicting the history of fishing, the fish plants, and the women and men who were fishers and also worked in the fish plants. There's also a lot of images of fishing vessels and outfits and clothing, and there's a little bit for everyone here. And what I especially like is that there's also something for young people to come in, and a lot of imagery and wording and cookbooks. We also have a cookbook here, and we have a barrel. It's just amazing, all of the items, and I think it's going to be exciting for people to come and actually read what we've done. And also on this screen, we also have, again, the story of Raymond Farmer on our screen on loop, so that's extremely important. And this is just a beautiful place to have the launch. So this is the first place where it's opened, and so I'm very proud. The society and the community are very proud.
5: Here's a simple question. Why should people care?
4: I think people should care because we're humans, and this is a human story, and this is a story that we're exposing, not to push in anyone's face, but to have the community recognize that this industry has been around for a very long time. And I think we should care too, because the people that are involved are people who live in the communities where the exhibit will travel. And there's also special occasions that are going to be coming up during the time that it's traveling. And we should also care because it's just the right way to become harmonized, to be loving, learning, listening. So I think all of that kind of envelopes the care that we need in this community.
5: Is there anything else that people should know?
4: I think people should know that they're welcome to come here to the Black Loyalist Heritage Center in Birchtown, Nova Scotia, Shelburne, Nova Scotia, to come and see the exhibit, to ask questions, to learn, to understand, but also to be proud of the work that we've done in this small rural community to bring out the story such as this so that everyone can learn together. And I do challenge the educational systems to actually bring their students here and have a visit, especially the Nova Scotia Community College, universities, high schools, elementary schools. I'd like to see them all come here, and this is part of learning. And just to remember that Black history is Canadian history.
0: Andrea Davis is the executive director of the Black Loyalist Heritage Center. She was speaking with the CBC's Molly McNaughton. Well, the group The Beaches was already making waves, but the hit show Off Campus has just exposed them to an even bigger audience. The band got a nearly 900% bump in streams after being mentioned on the second episode of Amazon's number one show. Here's Edge of the Earth by The Beaches.

0: to you.
1: Edge of the Earth by Toronto band The Beaches, and that song got a boost after being played on Off Campus. The hit show is based on Toronto author L. Kennedy's romantic comedy novels. Time to check in with Crystalee Ramelkamp. She is here now with the Business Report. Good morning, Crystalee.
2: Hi, good morning, Preston.
1: So let's start with the price at the pump. How are gas prices looking today?
2: Well, gas prices have been easing, so the average price per liter across the country is almost $1.69 today, according to CAA. And prices have been falling on optimism in the Middle East of a deal between the U.S. and Iran. But experts say it's anyone's guess whether this relief is going to last. So the two sides have had encouraging talks before, but as we know, the situation can change quickly and... even if the war ends, it could be months until gas prices stay down steadily. So that's because fuel inventories have been really depleted during this conflict. So the supply of crude oil, gasoline, jet fuel, and most refined products is running so low that suppliers won't be able to dip into their inventory for much longer. So if we don't see a resolution soon, some experts say we could see some really high prices this summer in July and August. And, politics, supply chains, and consumer behavior all get reflected in gas prices. Now, on the supply chain side, there are many vessels still stranded in the Middle East, putting pressure on prices. At the same time, North Americans tend to drive more during the warmer months when gas stations stock more expensive blends of summer fuel. Yet, these days, it seems like politics have the biggest impact on what prices consumers are presented with. So sometimes a social media post from, President Donald Trump can send prices through the roof.
1: Yeah, we've seen that. Okay, let's talk about labor news and this railway strike. What effect is that going to have?
2: Well, officials at one of Canada's major railways say a strike by 300 signals workers is not expected to impact operations. So the workers with Canadian Pacific Kansas City walked off the job yesterday morning after their union said talks with the company were at a standstill. So the International Brotherhood of Electrical Workers says the main sticking points include wages, work-life balance, and

0: worker retention. And CPKC says it has implemented contingency plans to maintain operations across Canada and that safe and efficient rail service continues. And also on Labour, Preston, postal workers will soon learn whether they have a new tentative agreement more than 2 years into their labour strife. So the Canadian Union of Postal Workers is set to release its ballot results today. About 55,000 members began voting in April on a five-year deal. And as we know, Canada Post and the union have long sparred over wages and structural changes to the postal service, with workers taking to the picket lines multiple times. Yeah.
1: All right. What about the box office? How did the box office do over the weekend, Crystal Lee?
0: Well, you know what? Hollywood has been wondering whether young people would go back to the movies after the pandemic for, you know, a few years now. And skeptics have said theaters are a relic for a generation raised on streaming. But this weekend, they did go out. So Backrooms, a psychological horror flick from a 20-year-old YouTube creator turned filmmaker, collected an astounding $82 million in North America. And roughly 86% of the audience was under 35, and almost half was under the age of 21. So Backrooms cost about $10 million to make, not including marketing, but it was marketed mostly with an inexpensive online campaign. And yeah, Backrooms was number one, making its director, Kane Parsons, the youngest filmmaker in Hollywood history to achieve that ranking. And the previous record holder was Josh Trank, who was 27 when his movie Chronicle topped the box office in 2012. So the colossal turnout was the biggest debut for an A24 film in the studio's 14-year history. And it also adds to evidence that, you know, maybe teenagers and young adults will gladly go to theaters for the right offering. Obsession, a comedy horror thriller mashup, has sold about $105 million in tickets since its release on May 15th. And about 78% of the opening weekend audience for Obsession was also under 35. So Obsession also comes from a first-time filmmaker, Curry Barker, who honed his skills on YouTube as well, rather than inside the Hollywood ecosystem. And Obsession only cost $750,000 to make.
1: My goodness. Yeah, it's interesting to see these YouTubers do so well in the movie business. Let's see if this trend to get more people inside theaters continues.
0: Yeah, and I mean, people who create for YouTube, they know how to get eyeballs, right?
1: Exactly.
0: It's very competitive out there.
1: And 100%. All right, thanks a lot, Crystal Lee.
0: Okay, thanks, Preston.
1: Crystal Lee Ramlakhan with the business news. Andrew Lamb is in the newsroom with headlines. Good morning, Andrew.
2: Morning, Preston. At 7:30, Josh Hoffman will have a report on new rules for bar security staff at licensed establishments. Employment in Canada's environmental and clean technology products sector has gone up for the fourth straight year, and Nova Scotia has seen among the highest job growth in that sector. Finally, Filipino basketball teams from around the region were in Charlottetown this weekend to compete in the Maritime Basketball League tournament. It's the second year for the regional event. We'll have more news at 7:30.
3: Thank you, Andrew. Just funny talking to Crystal Lee there about horror movies at just before 7 o'clock in the morning. funny she mentioned the ages about people went to see those movies.
1: Yeah.
3: I actually went to both of those movies.
1: You did.
3: I am over 35 years old.
4: So I'm
3: skewing the numbers there a little bit, or at least attempting to. As for our weather this morning, looking at some of the webcams around the mainland, did spot some blue sky in Weymouth. Lots of gray sky outside of our window, but more blue sky as the morning goes along here. Tina's forecast calls for a mainly cloudy morning with a chance for showers. However, later this morning, skies will become a mix of sun and cloud with light northerly winds and a high of 15 degrees for today. So that's going to feel pretty good compared to what we've had, you know, recently. Right now, 7 degrees in Birchtown, 6 degrees in New Glasgow, and 6 degrees in North Preston. As for traffic, just minor slowdowns in the city as you make your way onto Windmill Road from the Magazine Hill if you're headed towards Burnside. But that's just minor slowdowns at the moment, just volume. If you do see any specific issues, give us a shout. 902-222-3802.
1: All right, thank you, Matt. Coming your way in the second hour of the show, the federal government has yet to unveil plans for its new Youth Climate Corps, despite committing $40 million to it. So we'll hear why that's a concern for the youth who've advocated for it. That's coming up on Information Morning. My name is Preston Mulligan. We're back after the news.

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1: We remain optimistic.
0: June 1st, the deadline for the Canada-US-Mexico Agreement, CUSMA review, is exactly a month away. What is the future for Canada's trade relationship with the U.S.? And how Canada should approach negotiations as the deadline looms. On The Current, with guest host Mark Kelly, this morning at 8:37, 9:07 in Newfoundland, and on the CBC Listen app.
2: This is World Report. Good morning, I'm Martina Fitzgerald. Israeli Prime Minister Benjamin Netanyahu has ordered his country's military to expand strikes in Lebanon's capital. A statement released this morning says the attacks are on a southern region of Beirut, calling it a Hezbollah stronghold, adding the strikes are in response to Hezbollah's repeated ceasefire violations. Israel's military continues to concentrate much of its focus on southern Lebanon. The CBC's Willie Lowry has more from Jerusalem.
3: A bulldozer clears debris from a gaping hole where once a building stood, the result of another Israeli airstrike on the city of Tyre in southern Lebanon. Resident Nawal Iskandar says she refuses to leave despite Israeli orders to evacuate. As a precaution, she says, I get ready and we go to a safer area. We've been hit with a lot of strikes. Israel says it's targeting Hezbollah infrastructure in Tyre and other Lebanese cities. And now, Prime Minister Benjamin Netanyahu says he's ordered the military to resume strikes on Dahiye, a Hezbollah stronghold in southern Beirut. Israel says Hezbollah has repeatedly violated a U.S.-brokered ceasefire. Michael Herzog is the former Israeli ambassador to the United States.
4: There's no ceasefire, there's only fire.
3: But many in Lebanon say Israel is trying to sabotage a U.S.-Iran peace deal that would include an end to the conflict in Lebanon. Firas Abiad is a former Lebanese minister of public health.
5: Israel, unfortunately, continues to use the pretext to launch this war on Lebanon to, in our opinion, to derail the whole process between the U.S. and Iran.
3: U.S. Secretary of State Marco Rubio spoke with both Israeli and Lebanese leaders over the weekend and called on Hezbollah to first stop its attacks on Israel and then for Israel to refrain from escalating attacks on Beirut. Willie Lowry, CBC News, Jerusalem.
2: U.S. President Donald Trump says Iran really wants to make a deal. Trump posting the comments on social media this morning saying it will all work out well in the end, adding it always does. He did not reference the latest U.S. attacks on Iran. U.S. Central Command says over the weekend various Iranian military targets were hit in what it calls defensive strikes. Tehran says it targeted a U.S. airbase, while Kuwait, a U.S. ally, reported Iranian drone and missile strikes. We are expecting to hear more about Ottawa's strategy to combat anti-Semitism and hate in Canada. Prime Minister Mark Carney will be detailing the government's plan today in Toronto. Police recently arrested two people for separate shooting incidents targeting visibly Jewish people in the Toronto area. Jewish advocacy group B'nai B'rith says anti-Jewish hate has been increasing since the October 7th Hamas attacks in 2023. B'nai B'rith says last year it recorded the highest number of anti-Semitic incidents since 1982. An Afghan man says he is desperate to get to Canada 5 years after Ottawa promised to help people like him. CBC is calling him Mr. Frank to protect his identity. He risked his life to help the Canadian military in its fight against the Taliban. He was able to escape Afghanistan, but as Mark Quinn explains, some veterans say Ottawa must still follow through on its pledge.
6: I don't have another choice.
7: The chance Mr. Frank took by working with NATO forces in Afghanistan has had dire consequences. He believes it improved life for his family and made Afghanistan better for a time. But when the Taliban took control, his old life disappeared.
6: Everything is gone.
7: In 2021, Mr. Frank went into hiding in Afghanistan, then traveled to Pakistan. Canadian officials there didn't help him, but the U.S. granted him a temporary 2-year visa. Mr. Frank is living in New York with his family, but his visa expired last month. Now Mr. Frank fears ICE will scoop him up and send him back to the Taliban.
6: He'll die. Nothing. Maybe he killed me, that's it.
7: In 2021, Ottawa promised to bring 40,000

0: 1,000 Afghan residents who helped NATO forces to Canada. More than 50,000 have arrived, but Mr. Frank's life is still in limbo. Newfoundlander and retired Canadian Major Tim Guzhou worked with him in Afghanistan.
1: Those that serve with you, they're your brothers in arms, and we have a duty to them.
0: Immigration, Refugees and Citizenship Canada won't comment on Mr. Frank's status. In an emailed statement to CBC News, it said, "To protect the individuals concerned, we're not able to provide information on individual cases." Guzhou says he won't be deterred and will continue working doggedly on Mr. Frank's case. Mark Quinn, CBC News, St. John's.
2: In Ethiopia, the polls are open for the country's general elections. Prime Minister Abiy Ahmed's party is expected to win and form the government for the next 5 years. He was appointed in 2018. Some ethnic groups accuse his prosperity party of suppressing dissent and targeting political opponents. More than 50 million people in Ethiopia are registered to vote, but many won't be able to because of conflict in many parts of the country. After 2 years of labor friction, postal workers will find out if they have a new tentative agreement. The Canadian Union of Postal Workers will release the result of its official ballot later today. 55,000 union members began voting on the new agreement in late April. The proposed five-year contract would include wage increases of 6.5% and 3% in the first 2 years. The union's president has asked members to reject it, arguing it rolls back rights and compensation. A new initiative in northern BC is looking to reclaim Indigenous language through literature. It involves elders from Clateley Tene First Nation. Their traditional territory includes Prince George. As Hannah Peterson reports, they're using illustrated books to preserve their oral history.
3: Most of the stories that we have now are of elders that have passed on.
4: Pat Seymour is an elder with the Clateley Tene First Nation. The community is part of the broader Deketh people, encompassing multiple First Nations throughout North Central BC. She attended the first gathering for a project called Legends Retold, where Clateley elders are coming together to share oral legends so they can be made into a series of published books, illustrated by Clateley Tene artists.
5: It's bringing back our culture, it's bringing back our language, it's bringing our people to a place where they know who they are again, because a lot of that was stolen from us when settlers came in and the residential schools happened.
4: Carrie Chersinoff is the coordinator leading the project. She says many elders grew up without hearing stories passed down from their parents, but fortunately, some elders' stories have already been recorded on paper or video. Chersinoff says she hopes the storybooks will preserve and revitalize cultural teachings for the next generation.
5: Stories are a great way to learn where we come from, who we are.
4: Clifford Kwa is a Clateley residential school survivor who helps teach the Deketh language in schools around Prince George. He says he hopes this project will become a lasting cultural resource.
6: Because we're running short of elders who can speak. Once I go, I'm gone.
4: Chersinoff says the Elder Society will work with language experts to refine the stories and hope to begin publishing next year. Hannah Peterson, CBC News, Prince George.
2: There are just 12 days to go before Canada's men begin their FIFA World Cup journey in Toronto. There's still some fine-tuning to do, including a friendly match tonight. Emily Fitzpatrick tees it up for us.
7: The rain poured down as Canada's World Cup soccer team practiced on Sunday. They'll play their first friendly match ahead of the FIFA World Cup tonight in Edmonton against Uzbekistan. Coach Jesse Marsh says it's a chance for the team to find its groove.
8: We know at a moment like this that even if they're only playing 45 minutes and it's a friendly, that each guy has to be at his maximum. Then making sure that we deliver a good performance and get a result.
7: Missing from practice, captain and hometown hero Alfonso Davies. He won't be playing tonight as he nurses a hamstring injury, but will be in attendance supporting the team. Co-captain Stefan Eustachio is eager for his return.
9: I just can't wait for him to be ready to help us push this tournament because we really need him. I think he's one of the players in our team. There's not many, but there's a couple that really can make us go far in this tournament.
7: It's been just over 4 years since Canada's men's team played in Edmonton, the last time they beat Mexico to qualify for the 2022 World Cup. Marsh says those memories are a big reason they're back.
8: And so I ask that everybody just comes out and loves this team. And even in the

0: rain.
1: Despite the weather, more than 50,000 fans are expected at tonight's game. Afterwards, the team will head off to Montreal for one more friendly match before Canada's first FIFA World Cup game, June 12th in Toronto. Emily Fitzpatrick, CBC News, Edmonton.
2: That is the latest national and international news from World Report. I'm Martina Fitzgerald. 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
3: Welcome back to Information Morning. I'm Preston Mulligan. Good morning. It's Monday, June the 1st. Coming up in this hour of the show, we'll learn about a new housing development being built in the Annapolis Valley.
4: We've had over 350 applications for 32 units.
3: The federal government committed $40 million to create a youth climate corps last year. We'll hear from an advocate who questions why it hasn't launched yet.
5: Young people are ready to step up and help their communities face these generational challenges, and we're waiting for the federal government to set up the structure that would enable us to do that.
3: And today is the deadline to renew your federal dental plan if you've enrolled. We'll have a checkup on that program. Big news, though. We got some sunshine out our studio windows, which is very welcome. Matt Brand is here keeping an eye on traffic and weather for us. Hey, Matt.
6: Hey, Preston. Yeah, nice looking forecast here from Tina. Nice little day ahead. Her forecast calling for a mainly cloudy morning with a chance for showers. I think that's kind of from west to east as the cloud rolls out here. Because later this morning, we will have a mix of sun and cloud with light northerly winds and a high of 15 degrees. So we're still below seasonal, but much warmer than the weekend. You know, that sound you hear in the distance is gardeners getting their tools ready for today. However, the frost advisory is back for tonight. Tina will tell us all about it after the 7:30 news. Right now, 7 degrees in Port Williams, 3 degrees in Mount Tom, and 6 in Uniac Square. As for traffic, no issues or incidents to report anywhere on the mainland, and traffic volume still looking pretty light in the city to start out our Monday and our first day of June. The McKay and McDonald are flowing fine in both directions right now as well. Seeing a little activity on the Halifax side of the McDonald Bridge, so the approach to Halifax on the McDonald could get a little busy before too long, but generally speaking, traffic looking pretty good in the city right now. Of course, if you see any issues that we're not seeing, just share that information with us on the traffic line, 902-222-3802.
3: All right, thanks, Matt. Andrew Lamb is in the newsroom with headlines. Hey, Andrew.
7: Hi, Preston. On the Eastern Shore, the municipality of the District of St. Mary's is hoping to attract a new pharmacy to Sherbrooke, which is set to lose its only pharmacy. New numbers from a StatsCan business conditions survey show that 62% of Nova Scotia businesses expect prices to be stable over the next few months. And experts say a recent court decision in British Columbia could have broader implications for remote work. In Nova Scotia, thousands of unionized civil servants were called back to the office in April. Full newscast at 7:30.
3: All right, sounds good. 13 minutes after 7 o'clock. Well, a new housing cooperative development is set to open in the Annapolis Valley. It'll feature 32 units with rent ranging from $575 to $1,100 per month. Carolyn Sloan is the executive director of Valley Roots Housing, the nonprofit behind the project. She spoke with the CBC's Carolyn Ray.
8: Tell me about Valley Roots Housing.
9: Sure. Well, we grew out of several years' work by the Homeless No More Initiative, and that brought attention to homelessness in the Valley. And we were founded by a number of local organizations, service organizations, back in 2022. And a goal of creating 100 affordable housing units by 2029. So we're just about to open our first 32 units in September. We're under construction in New Minas, and we've created a 32-unit net zero performance development there with affordable and deeply affordable units.
8: For people who haven't heard of this type of housing model before, how is a co-op different from your typical rental situation?
9: Yeah, in a cooperative model, the renters are actually called members. And they actually play a role. They have a shared decision-making role within the organization. So they'll appoint people to sit on a governance board, along with some non-resident members as well. And there's kind of an expectation that everyone contributes in some way. It doesn't have to be always serving on a board or committee. Maybe some members will be interested in working in the garden or supporting, doing some cleaning when there's a turnover of tenants or cleaning some of the communal spaces. There's a bit of a different kind of view of, you know, that kind of community. It's like living together and supporting one another. And the board of the governance board will also be involved in creating, you know, helping to form the policies and kind of decide how the community wants to live together.
8: Who paid for the actual construction of the building?
9: We're really grateful for the land contribution from the province. It was owned by the province. I believe it used to be a school. And so we were given the land as part of the Land for Housing initiative through the province. And that was combined with funding from the Department of Growth and Development, the Canada Mortgage and Housing Corporation, and Efficiency Nova Scotia, where it was also a big funder of this project. Through CMHC, the new co-op housing development program really just came along in the right time for us, and that's why we were able to have affordable and deeply affordable rents.
8: Who are you hoping to house there?
9: This is going to be a mixed income inclusive community. So we're hoping we want to have a nice mix of single individuals, families, seniors, people with disabilities, different backgrounds and age groups. So we're trying to create a real diverse community that's mixed income. There are some initial thresholds for annual household income in order to be eligible to apply to the co-op. But once people live there, they're able to increase their income. Their income levels can change and it won't impact their housing, which is really exciting.
8: What are the initial thresholds?
9: So for studio in one bedroom, the threshold is $62,500. For two bedrooms, it's $73,000, and for a three bedroom, it's $84,500. So just initially, they must be have a household income lower than those, or at or lower than those thresholds. And then once they move in, they won't be asked to prove their income ever again.
8: Why is that? What happens if a family makes much more money?
9: Then then we just celebrate that. That's what we're doing this for. We want people to have a permanent home that they can feel safe and, you know, that this is something they don't have to move again if they don't want to. This is a permanent home for them, and we want to give people a leg up. So this is really wonderful that we're in a position that we can do that and give these affordable rents to anyone.
8: $600 rent is almost unheard of in 2026. Hard to imagine.
9: Yeah.
8: How are you able to make these units so affordable?
9: It really is because of all of the funding that we received from the federal and provincial governments. So this is a little bit different from, you know, like public housing. You do have to kind of prove your income year after year. This is a different model, but it's not rent geared to income either. It's offering kind of the same affordable rent to everyone. So that's a really exciting way of doing things, and it gives people that leg up to grow and really plant roots and have a home that is affordable and safe.
8: I'm guessing with that being the rent and this being a new building, you're getting a lot of applications?
9: Yes, we've had over 350 applications for 32 units. We were only advertising on Facebook for about a month. So that gives you a sense of how in demand this type of housing is. And certainly it'll be, you know, the response will show that we need to grow and we need to be able to offer a lot more affordable housing in the valley. So that's what we're working on now is growing and finding ways to offer more of this type of housing model.
8: So this could be the first of many for the area?
9: That's our plan, definitely, yeah. And hopefully we're also collecting information now, too, about, you know, where people want to live, what kind of housing they're looking for. So if people go to our website or our Facebook page, they can sign up to be notified when we do have more housing available. And there's a bit of a questionnaire of kind of what housing type of housing they're looking for that'll help inform what we build in the future.
8: And just before I let you go, when are you hoping the first people will be able to move in?
9: I'm hoping September we'll have people in there. And as it gets closer to the time, we'll probably start doing some tours of members that have been selected so that they can get a sense of what it's going to look like. And they're very excited.
3: Carolyn Sloan is the executive director of the Valley Roots Housing. She was speaking with the CBC's Carolyn Ray. 20 minutes after 7 o'clock.
6: Well, after a cool weekend, we're getting some warmth today, looking at a high of 15 degrees. However, the frost advisory should be back tonight, and Tina will tell us, all of our plant baby advice after the 7:30 news. But right now, 4 degrees in Campbell Siding, 6 degrees in Digby, and 6 degrees in Herring Cove.
3: Thank you, Matt. Well, at the end of last year, the federal government committed $40 million to create something called the Youth Climate Corps. The pilot program would hire hundreds of young Canadians at a time when jobs for those age groups are hard to come by. And the hope was to eventually make the program permanent. But the pilot program still has not launched. And that concerns members of the group who advocated for the funding. Leah Movell is Atlantic organizer for the National Youth Climate Corps campaign. And she spoke with Information Morning's Fliss McGregor.
0: What is your vision for the Youth Climate Corps?
5: For the past several years, I've been working with some colleagues and with a lot of youth volunteers on developing this vision around a Youth Climate Corps, which would be a federal public jobs program that would offer young people two-year work and training placements in climate-related work, so climate adaptation and resilience, greenhouse gas reduction, emergency response and preparedness, and similar work that builds community resilience in the face of the climate crisis, while at the same time ameliorating the really high youth unemployment rate right now. It's at a decade high outside of the lockdown during the pandemic.
10: Can you give me some examples of jobs that would fit into those three categories, just so people can get their heads around what you're talking about?
5: There's things like retrofitting housing to become more energy efficient, electrification of transit. Those are measures that would reduce greenhouse gas emissions in terms of adaptation and resilience. There's forest management, wildfire preparedness, shoreline erosion, ecosystem restoration, and then emergency response and preparedness, I think, is one that most of us can visualize a little bit more easily. We know what that looks like when people show up in the face of a wildfire or hurricane or another extreme weather event and help support people and make sure people are safe and looked after. So we want young people employed on projects that give them transferable skills. So a building retrofit, doing that for 2 years as part of a Youth Climate Corps would give you skills you can take with you into the job market after.
10: And this isn't just a pipe dream. You have a commitment from the federal government for $40 million already, right?
5: That's right. That's right. And that's a huge credit to hundreds of young organizers and allies who push government to make that happen and to get that investment in the 2025 federal budget. Unfortunately, we haven't actually seen the pilot materialize yet, which is a bit of a cause for concern because we were under the impression that Employment and Social Development Canada was hoping to launch the pilot in line with the summer hiring season for students, which would make a lot of sense. But that time has come and we haven't heard anything or seen anything, and we're not hearing back when we communicate with the Prime Minister's office about the status or the timeline. We're not hearing back. And so that is a bit of a cause for concern, and we're working to figure out what is happening, whether or not the pilot is coming, so we can sort of plan our summer of campaigning in accordance with

with where things will be, because young people are really hopeful about this and are really looking forward to this pilot materializing and are not willing to let it just be an empty promise. There are people waiting to apply for this and wondering where it is, and we're wondering that too. And so

0: depends on the cost of administering the program itself.
1: You are actually hoping that this will become a bigger program, and you want $1 billion to start a permanent youth corps.
0: Yeah.
1: How would that work?
0: Yeah, we're committed to seeing the pilot transition into a permanent program that could employ at least 20,000 young people in climate work. And the way we want to see it work is we want to see a new public company formed, a youth climate corps as its own entity, and ideally doing that. You, of course, you can't form a new public company with $40 million for a pilot program, but you could with a larger investment.
1: And it would be up to the federal government to design the program, though, right?
0: Yes, yes. We have a vision, and we're organizing around our vision, and we're sharing our vision with government, and it will ultimately be their decision how they implement that.
1: If you had the ear of Prime Minister Carney, what would you say to him?
0: I would tell him that young people are waiting for this program, that this idea is inspiring hope and energy among young people who are living in dark times and facing looming crisis and facing escalation of those crises. And I would just tell him, consider investing in young people, $1 billion investment to really launch this program at scale might sound like a lot of money, but it's equal to what our country spent fighting wildfires alone last year. And it could easily be acquired with a windfall tax on fossil fuel companies. So a lot of public money is being invested into the fossil fuel industry, which is threatening our very ability to have a future. And I think that young people are worth investing in, and young people are ready to step up and help their communities face these generational challenges. And we're waiting for the federal government to set up the structure that would enable us to do that. And to still, you know, pay our rent and buy our groceries and live. A lot of young people in the climate space that I work with all the time are showing up for free, and they're volunteering their labor, and they're not being paid. And they're doing this work out of passion and out of generosity of spirit, and they deserve to be valued and compensated and offered a meaningful place to serve.
1: Thank you very much, Leah.
0: Thank you.
2: Leah Movell is the Atlantic organizer with the National Campaign for a Youth Climate Corps. She's from the Buron Peninsula in Newfoundland. She was speaking with Information Morning's Fliss McGregor. And you can find out more at goodgreenjobsforall.ca. The CBC has requested a status update on the Youth Climate Corps from Employment and Social Development Canada and the PMO's office. And we'll let you know if we hear back. We're about 1 minute away from local news, Matt.
3: Well, in traffic, I'm sure things will change. So I'll regret even saying this. I really don't want to jinx it, but traffic looking pretty light in the city right now. It's almost 7:30. Highway 102 into the city, very light at the moment. Just a little activity near Romans Avenue as you make your way into the city. The Armdale Roundabout, looking just a little bit busy on the St. Margaret's Bay Road as you approach the roundabout, but Herring Cove and Purcell's Cove, quite light at the moment. And traffic is picking up, though, on the Windsor Street Exchange, so we are starting to see volume pick up a little bit on the Bedford Highway and Joe Howe if you're headed towards the Exchange. And just quickly looking at the bridges, both the McKay and McDonald still look good in both directions. However, just looking at the traffic map over on the Dartmouth side of the McDonald, it is looking pretty busy on Nantucket and Thistle Wise Road, so expect the McDonald to get busy before too long. Of course, if you do see any issues out there in traffic anywhere on the mainland, you can always send us a text or voicemail, 902-222-3802. As for our weather, it's certainly going to warm up this morning compared to the last couple of days anyway. Tina's forecast calling for a mainly cloudy morning with a chance for showers, but later this morning, a mix of sun and cloud with a high of 15 degrees. Right now, 7 degrees in River John, 6 in Wine Harbor, and 6 in Hemlock Ravine Park. Time for news.
4: This is CBC News serving Nova Scotia. Good morning, I'm Andrew Lamb. Here's what's making news.

0: New rules for bar security staff at licensed establishments across Nova Scotia are in place. But the sister of a man killed by bouncers nearly 30 years ago says it's too little too late. Josh Hoffman reports.
1: All security staff at Nova Scotia bars must now complete proper training and a criminal background check. The new rules are a reaction to the death of Ryan Sawyer in 2022. Sawyer died after being choked out by a bouncer for 2 minutes. That bouncer was already facing an assault charge from a previous incident involving a patron. Alcohol, Gaming, Fuel and Tobacco Division Policy Manager Kyle Robar says anyone without a clean criminal record can no longer work bar security.
2: So a clean criminal record, as defined in the regulations, means that an individual has not been charged or convicted of an offense under the Criminal Code of Canada or under the Controlled Drugs and Substances Act.
1: The new mandatory training for security staff is done online. Terry Giffen's brother, Stephen Giffen, was killed by bouncers in downtown Halifax in 1999. She says an online course won't prepare people for tense moments in real life.
3: I think that's a pretty big step from doing an online training program to applying something effectively in that kind of a situation.
1: Giffen's family did eventually convince the province in 2010 to regulate bouncers, only for the legislation to never be proclaimed into law. Josh Hoffman, CBC News, Halifax.
0: The municipality of the District of St. Mary's is hoping to attract a new pharmacy to Sherbrooke. The Shoppers Drug Mart will close permanently on June 11th. James Fuller is the warden for the District of St. Mary's. He says prescription pickups will be offered at the library to save residents a two-hour return trip to Anaganish.
4: There would not be a pharmacist on staff. It's strictly delivery. And I am unsure of the exact dates and times, and that's something that they will work out and get announced. But it would be probably a couple days a week that there would be prescription services available.
0: Fuller says there has been some interest in purchasing or leasing municipal property by pharmacy providers. The municipal council could make a decision on any proposals for a new pharmacy as early as July. Some Nova Scotia brewers say an agreement that allows them to ship directly to consumers in Ontario will not result in a big increase in sales. In March, the Nova Scotia and Ontario governments announced a direct-to-consumer deal for alcohol producers. CBC's Richard Woodbury reports.
5: Joshua Council of Good Robot Brewing describes his reaction to the deal as being rather indifferent. While Ontario represents a huge market with its population of more than 16 million people, council says brewers will need to spend a lot on marketing to make inroads in Ontario.
6: The craft buyer cares about local, for many reasons, dollars staying in the province, freshness, supporting their community, and so on and so forth. So if you're suddenly a craft brand from outside the province, then you're not coming with those advantages.
5: He says he appreciates the symbolism of breaking down interprovincial trade barriers. The brewery plans to sell its products to Ontario consumers. Andrew Tanner is the president of the Craft Brewers Association of Nova Scotia. He says before the announcement, some breweries were already shipping product to consumers out of province.
7: Technically, I guess it is illegal, but we all know it's been happening where a brewery might get an order from an Ontario person and we package it up and go to the local post office and drop it there and ship it to them.
5: Tanner says there are more pressing issues facing craft breweries, including the markup rates they pay the NSLC based on production amounts. Richard Woodbury, CBC News, Halifax.
0: Employment in Canada's environmental and clean technology products sector has gone up for the fourth straight year. That's according to new numbers released by Statistics Canada. The largest job growth in the sector from 2023 to 24 occurred in Prince Edward Island, which saw more than 12% growth. That was followed by Nova Scotia at 6.5%. Overall in Canada, the environmental and clean technology products sector generated more than 360,000 jobs in 2024. And in the Maritimes, Filipino basketball teams from around the region were in Charlottetown this weekend to compete in the Maritime Basketball League tournament. It's the second year for the regional event. Catherine Lanza is with the Filipino-Canadian Association of PEI. She says about a dozen teams competed last year, and this year there were about 22. Lanza says the Filipino community is very passionate about the sport.
8: Basketball is also a way for us to get together. When these teams came here, they came in with their families, and not just for sportsmanship or for playing the game, but it's also a way of connecting.
0: Lanza says she hopes to see more categories and women playing in the tournament next year.

0: And that is your CBC News to this hour.
1: Thank you, Andrew. Still to come, a check-in on the federal dental plan as Canadians who've previously been covered are being asked to re-enroll. We'll take a look at the impact it's had so far and what critics think can be fixed. Tina Simkin is back now with a look at the weather forecast. Hey, Tina.
2: Hey, well, the skies are being reported as mostly cloudy at the airport, but we're all starting to see some sunshine, and that feels pretty good. Probably the most sunshine today that we've seen all weekend long. We can combine it. We'll get more sunshine today, and I think that is some good news. Our winds are still northerly, so we still have that colder air mass overhead, and that's going to be the case overnight tonight. So there still is a frost advisory in effect for Pictou, Antigonish, Guysborough County, right on through to Cape Breton. So the warmer air is going to start to replace it starting tonight from west to east across the province. We're not going to notice it so much in the daytime highs. They're going to stay fairly consistent in the mid-teens, but that's courtesy of the cloud cover that we're going to see overhead tomorrow. So today we still have that cold air mass in place, but we get more sunshine. So our temperatures will be warmer and the winds will be lighter. So I think that's a good combination. Around 15 degrees, the high will be a little bit warmer through the Annapolis Valley away from the coast. And then tonight, the winds become more southerly. Most of the temperatures along the coast are going to drop to around 6 degrees. But again, in Pictou, Antigonish, and Guysborough County, away from the coast, over higher terrain, those temperatures are going to be closer to 2 or 3 degrees. And we could even see some areas that are going to drop near or below freezing in that frost advisory area for tonight. Now, tomorrow, things do begin to change. We're not going to notice it as far as the temperatures are concerned because they're going to be much like they are today. However, it is a different air mass. It's going to be a little bit more humid. You'll notice more of a southwesterly wind tomorrow, 20 at times gusting up to 40 kilometers per hour. Higher wind gusts expected along areas of the coast. Overnight tonight, ahead of the system, the clouds will increase. There is a slight chance for showers, especially across northern Nova Scotia, and then the chances for showers spread southward into the rest of the mainland during the morning tomorrow morning with a risk of afternoon thunderstorms. Now, this system isn't that strong in the fact that it's going to bring widespread rain. In fact, outside of the thunderstorm forecast, really only a trace to perhaps a couple of millimeters expected from the system itself. But it's kind of like those summertime rules. Whenever there's thunderstorms, they do produce locally heavier amounts of rain, anywhere from 10 to 15 millimeters of rain. So we can expect that near or underneath these thunderstorms. But elsewhere, not a lot of rain with the system. And then once it leaves, we get that southerly wind and our temperatures are going to really start warming up around 19 along the coast on Wednesday and around 26 degrees inland. I don't usually talk about day two and day three in this forecast, but because it's been so cold, I'm just telling you that the light at that end of the tunnel is that tunnel's very short. Wednesday, things really begin to change.
1: All right. We need that. We need some hope when it comes to the weather forecast these days.
2: And some sunshine. That goes a long way for sure.
1: Very good. All right. Thanks, Tina.
2: You're welcome.
1: 22 minutes away from 8 o'clock. Let's go to Matt Brand. Matt, what are you seeing?
3: Well, we're going to be talking about good news later this half hour. We're going to be announcing our contest winners for Happiness Contest. But you know what? Traffic might be making folks happy this morning. It's really not too busy out there right now. Starting with the bridges, no sign of volume yet. Both McKay and McDonald flowing fine in both directions. However, it is starting to look a little sticky on the side streets in Dartmouth headed towards McDonald's, so the McDonald could get busy before too long. Traffic headed towards the Armdale Roundabout is just starting to pick up. It's actually fairly light on the St. Margaret's Bay Road right now, but definitely starting to get busier on Herring Cove if you're headed towards the Armdale Roundabout, so starting to get to normal volume there. And otherwise, traffic looking pretty light this morning so far anyway, but a couple traffic adjacent things to mention. The Alderney Ferry back to 50 minutes service during peak time, so that's exciting. Also, the Oval is open for the summer season starting at 11 o'clock this morning, if you want to maybe take the ferry there this morning. Of course, if you see any issues out there at all, anywhere on the mainland, you can always send us a text or voicemail, 902-222-3802.
1: Excellent. Thank you, Matt. John Hancock is here now with sports. Good morning, John.
4: Hi.
1: So the Kitchener Rangers are the Memorial Cup champs for, what is it, the third time?
4: Yeah, they're third. They're first since 2003. They beat the Everett Silvertip 6-2 in the final last night. Sam O'Reilly had a goal and three assists to earn another MVP award, joining the past and present NHL stars Brad Richards, Corey Perry, and Mitch Marner, who did it during a regular season, the playoffs, and the Memorial Cup. So three different MVPs for him. O'Reilly finished tied with teammate Jack Pridham in points with eight. Those two helped the London Knights win the Memorial

0: Memorial Cup last year. And Kitchener Rangers GM Mike McKenzie said those two helped push Kitchener over the top.
1: Pretty amazing what those guys have done the last few years. And they've done it for a reason. They know how to win. And for us, it was important to bring in guys like that that had that experience and that will to win. And it felt like we maybe had to make a trade with London at some point, metaphorically, to get over the hump. So we did it, and it worked out. Sam and Jerry were both unbelievable for us.
0: Kitchener coach Jussi Ahokas made history. The first European head coach to win the Memorial Cup on the same day as home country Finland won the World Men's Hockey Championship.
2: Yeah, so Canada finished out of the medals at the men's championship, didn't they?
0: Yeah, after winning seven straight in the round robin, after shutting out defending champion U.S. in the quarters, the offense went dead. Finland beat them in the semis, and Norway wins its first medal ever at this event, beating Canada in overtime in that game. Ryan O'Reilly on the Canadian losses.
3: Yeah, we got to outplay two games. You know, we let each other down. We let our country down. There's a lot we can learn from it. You know, we feel we underperformed. We're better than what we showed, and we got to learn from this. It's a terrible feeling. It's a waste of time coming over here and coming away with nothing.
0: Finns went on to win the gold, beating the host team Switzerland 1-0 in overtime. And the Stanley Cup Final gets underway tomorrow in Raleigh. The Carolina Hurricanes hosting Vegas. First two games in Carolina, Tuesday and Thursday.
2: Right, lots of hockey left. Let's talk about some summer sports here. The Jays and the Orioles split a Game 4 series in Baltimore over the weekend.
0: Jays looked good at the beginning, but they got beaten badly yesterday. They were down 9-0 at one point. The Orioles ending up winning 9-5. Piñango did hit a three-run homer for Toronto. Jays are third in the American League East, 9 back of Tampa Bay. They're off today. They open an interleague series in Atlanta Tuesday with Kevin Gausman getting the start.
2: And you got a grab bag to finish.
0: I do. Soccer, Northern Super League, AFC Toronto shut out Calgary Wild 4-0 on Friday. The Halifax Tides lost to Ottawa Rapid 2-1. In the Canadian Premier League, Forge FC moved into first place after shutting out Calgary. And the Wanderers beat Vancouver FC 1-0 on Saturday. Isn't it nice to see a Nova Scotian making the Canadian, or at least the Canadian FIFA World Cup team? Talking about Jacob Schaffelberg. So congratulations to him. Boy, we're not that far off now from the World Cup. A couple of weeks away.
2: No, it's a big event.
0: And in the WNBA, Toronto Tempo, 5-4 on the season, play their next game Wednesday at New York. The NBA Finals begin Wednesday in San Antonio with the Spurs hosting the Knicks. And Canada's women's rugby sevens team, after four straight wins at the World Sevens, lost in the semis to the U.S. and to New Zealand in the third-place game. And Félix Auger-Aliassime is the only Canadian still competing in singles at the French Open Tennis Championship, won his third-round match on Saturday. There you go.
2: Thanks so much, John.
0: See ya.
2: That's John Hancock with sports. We're about 17 minutes away from 8 o'clock. Well, for people who are enrolled in the Canadian Dental Care Plan, today, June the 1st, is the last day to renew if you don't want a gap in your coverage. The program is available to people who don't already have insurance and who have a net-adjusted family income below $90,000. For a checkup on this, Steve Staples is the National Director of Policy and Advocacy with the Canadian Health Coalition, an advocacy group that supports public health care. Good morning, Steve.
4: Good morning, Preston.
2: Why do people need to renew their coverage?
4: Well, it's an important day today, so anyone who has already applied for coverage should reapply today. They have until tonight, but you can also make new applications anytime. The reason you need to reapply is kind of baked into the design of the dental plan, Preston, is that your circumstances might change. That is, your income could go, your family income could increase, could decrease over time. If you know, over 100,000 people lost their jobs already this year, you know, because of the economy. So their income would be affected. Their private coverage, if they have private coverage for dental care, could also be affected. Perhaps they lose benefits, lost benefits. Perhaps you got benefits. These are factors that the government looks at in order to figure out whether you're eligible for the federal program. And so that's why you have to renew every year, is they're checking on those eligibility requirements for everybody.
2: Right. And your income may have just sort of ticked up slightly higher than $90,000, in which case you would be ineligible again.
4: That's right. And in fact, if you even if you qualify below the $90,000 household income, not personal, household income, so you and your spouse, if you make less than $90,000 per year, you could qualify. But also, if you make between 80 and 90, you pay 60% of your dental bill. If you make between 70 and 80,000, you pay 40%. Ah. And if you make beneath that, it is free. So there's some other hurdles to be calculated even beneath the 90,000.
2: How else does a program like this help Canadians who are struggling to afford dental care?
4: It's been a huge help. You know, the government statistics say that over 2 million people received care last year. A larger number actually applied and were eligible. So there is even an interesting gap there. But it has been filling the gap within Canada where people have not had access to care. You know that our healthcare program has some gaps in it. It's wonderful if you're going to the hospital for care or to a doctor, but you know that there's prescription drugs, dental, vision, these are gaps, mental health, these are gaps in our system. And so the federal government, you know, put some money towards this, quite a bit of money a few years ago with the support of the NDP. It was the Liberal government that brought it in to kind of bridge this gap of people who don't have access to private health insurance and who don't make a lot of money.
2: There have been some reports, Steve, of people who are denied coverage for some of the complicated procedures, crowns, for example. Has that been an issue?
4: Yeah, there's definitely been teething problems, pardon the pun, as the program has been rolled out, that there has been some challenges getting people the coverage they need, getting dentists signed up, and so hopefully this will be addressed. But yeah, there's dentists have been complaining that some of the more complex procedures, crowns, that kind of thing, the applications are being denied. And the company that was contracted by the federal government, that being Sun Life, is confirming eligibility of people for these various procedures. And there seems to be either a communications problem or something happening there where people are not getting explanations as to why they're not being covered. They're working with their dentist. Their dentist is providing information. And you know, Preston, it kind of reminds you of situations you hear from the United States where doctors working in the United States are in arguments with insurance companies all the time to try to get medically necessary care for their patients. And boy, it kind of rings a bell when we're hearing these stories of people struggling to get coverage for complex procedures.
2: Right. Is this generating more and more dentists to enter that field, that profession?
4: I hope so, because certainly it's increasing the demand. I mean, millions of people are now eligible for to receive yeah. dental care who never had before. So there has been some concerns over whether people are going to be able to get access fully to dentists. But I haven't seen the numbers, but I suspect it is, because there was some concern about whether all the dentists were going to sign up for it. But yeah. they've done very well over the last couple of years with that.
2: Any other feedback, Steve, you're hearing about this program, good or bad?
4: Well, look, I talk to dentists from time to time, and when this program was rolled out, they were getting people like seniors into their examination rooms to have their teeth checked. They were talking about stories of tears of joy of people getting care for a long time. In fact, it's so successful. You know, I'm actually going to be meeting with the health minister later today here in Ottawa, and I'm sure this is going to come up. And we've been advocating to actually expand the program to include a little over a few 4 million people who maybe make more than $90,000 in household income a year, but don't have access to private insurance. You know, mm-hmm. like Imagine two people making $45,000. You know, they could be in the service industry. They could be small business owners struggling to keep things going. That's not a lot of money. But a little more than $1 billion more a year would extend the coverage to include everybody, make it more like a universal program similar to what we already have through our provincial plans, which would be more consistent.

0: happen with our healthcare plan. Instead of putting up so many hurdles, we just think it'll streamline it, and let's spread the joy to everybody, make sure that everybody has access to it.
1: Okay, well, that's good to hear. I mean, today is the last day to apply. What if you miss that deadline? Is there a grace period?
0: It means your coverage is going to continue for another month, says the government. My understanding is you're going to have to wait till the end of the month before you can reapply again. So hopefully you won't have any gaps in your coverage. But it's always good to confirm your coverage, before you go to the dentist. And if you've never applied for it, you can do so starting tomorrow morning. You'll be able to apply for the coming year.
1: All right, Steve, thanks for this.
0: Nice talk to you, Preston.
1: Steve Staples is National Director of Policy and Advocacy with the Canadian Health Coalition, an advocacy group that supports public health care. 9 minutes away from 8 o'clock.
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2: Our experts are here to answer your questions about navigating the roads as you and loved ones age. Today on Maritime Noon.
4: Yeah, thanks, Bob. And let's stay on the roads for a moment, because the traffic map is showing a collision on Nantucket Avenue in Dartmouth. Nantucket is the road leading to the McDonald Bridge, and it looks like that collision is right next to the cemetery. So you may want to take Wise Road to get to the McDonald Bridge right now, or maybe head for the McKay. Just starting to see some activity on the Dartmouth side of the McKay if you're Halifax bound right now. And of course, if anyone can confirm whether or not we do have a collision on Nantucket, you can reach out on our traffic line at 902-222-3802. As for weather, we have a lovely looking day ahead. If it's still cloudy where you are, just hold on, because this morning it's going to be mainly cloudy with a chance for showers. However, later this morning, skies will become a mix of sun and cloud with light northerly winds, just 20 kilometers per hour, and a high of 15 degrees for today. So we're still going to be below seasonal today with our temperatures, but definitely going to be warmer than it was on the weekend. Should mention, though, we had a frost warning or frost advisory overnight last night. Looks like that advisory is going to be back again tonight in the eastern mainland. Right now, though, 7 degrees in Pictou, 7 degrees in Lunenburg, and 7 degrees at Chocolate Lake.
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0: Well, even the happiest things eventually come to an end, and that's the case with our latest contest where we asked, what makes you happy at this time of year? We were flooded with entries, so let's hear a few more before we wrap things up. Here are some calls that came into TalkBack.
1: Hi, my name is Rosemary Gillis Bowers, and I'm calling from New Glasgow, Nova Scotia. I like spring because it's in the spring that I set up my lanai. I have a carport on my house, and every spring I turn it into the neighborhood lanai. It's a place where friends and family gather around the fire pit and have a drink and some munchies or just sit and talk. And it's a very cozy place with lots of seats and many tacky signs all over the place. It's a fun place and everyone seems to really enjoy it. I leave my lanai set up until Halloween night. And when the kids come, they hit the jackpot when they get to our house because there's usually at least 8 people giving out treats. It's a one-stop shop, so to speak. And of course, the adults that are there giving out treats also have their own little treats. And it's a great evening. We have a wonderful time. So anyway, just wanted to let you know that's what I like about spring. Thank you very much.
2: Hi, my name is Molly. I am 6 years old. My school is Sacred Heart. What I love about spring is that I get ice cream after school with my dad. Bye, CBC listeners.
3: And my name is Yael, mom to Molly. What I love about spring is getting to take Molly for scooter rides in the morning before school, since the sun is up so much earlier than in the winter and the roads are clear.

0: My name's Jessica. I'm calling from the HRM. And what makes me happy is my little lab puppy, just a year old now, and seeing her experience a lot of the joys that her human enjoys too. So fresh cut grass, seeing the birds and hearing the birds sing, running around, just enjoying the great outdoors, I guess you could say. Thanks so much.
1: And thanks for those calls. We also got an email from Janet Swansburg, who loves to watch her bird feeder at this time of year.
2: And Janet writes, this spring, I had a special treat. I noticed a female cardinal flying in and out of a grapevine I had growing on a chain-link pen on the front of my house. At first, I thought she had just found something tasty to eat among the tangled branches. But one day, I noticed a nest nestled deep within the bush. At first, there was no sign of the male, but then I saw them taking turns once the eggs hatched. I would watch one fly in, the other fly out as they changed shifts. Then one day, the male was acting very strange, sitting on a nearby bush and calling. The female never reappeared, but the male cardinal took over the task of feeding the hatchlings and was back and forth every few minutes feeding his babies. A Google suggestion was to put out some black sunflower seeds to help the single parent with the arduous task of feeding the chicks. Eventually, the babies fledged, and now the male cardinal is making regular trips to the feeder and flying off with a few seeds at a time to, I am guessing, feed his fledgling baby cardinals he has tucked away in a safe place until they learn to be independent.
1: A lot of cardinals around this time of year. Thanks for that, Janet. Great story, and a big thanks to everyone who called and wrote. You made our team here very happy. And we threw all those names into a CBC baseball cap and decided to choose three winners, and they are Fran Witkins, Chris Stone, and Joanne Strickland. Congratulations to all of you. We'll be in touch about those prizes. And if you didn't win this time, fear not. We are already cooking up another contest. Let's go to the newsroom. Andrew Lamb is there with headlines. Hi, Andrew.
3: Hi, Preston. Nova Scotia's women's provincial curling title has been renamed in honor of the late curling legend and iconic CBC broadcaster Colleen Jones. The Shoppers Drug Mart in Sherbrooke is the only pharmacy serving the Eastern Shore community. It's set to close permanently on June 11th. And more than a quarter of Nova Scotia businesses are expecting prices to rise over the next 3 months. That's according to the latest numbers from a quarterly StatsCan business survey. With more news at 8:30.
2: Thank you, Andrew. Just updating that issue near the McDonald Bridge just before the contest. Had reports of a collision on Nantucket Avenue in Dartmouth. That's the road that leads to the McDonald Bridge. Still looking for some confirmation on this. It is looking busy around that collision. So maybe folks are, you know, maybe that collision is keeping folks from getting onto the McDonald Bridge at the moment. Or maybe the quote collision isn't actually there and it's not too bad. So if there is an issue, I'd love to know about it. That's on Nantucket Avenue. You can give us a shout on the traffic line at 902-222-3802. As for our weather, a beautiful day ahead. It's going to be much warmer than the weekend, although the weekend wasn't very warm to begin with. It's going to be mainly cloudy with a chance for showers, but a mix of sun and cloud a little bit later this morning with a high of 15 degrees. And Tina will have more on the weather a little bit later in the show.
1: All right. Thank you, Matt. When we come back after the news, we'll look at the ethical use of AI with the help of a Dalhousie expert. Also, long-awaited legislation that will see bouncers at bars across Nova Scotia be required to complete criminal record checks and security trainings finally here. But does it go far enough? We'll hear more about that at 8:20. That's coming up. I'm Preston Mulligan here with Matt. We're back after the news.
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4: 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It's June 1st, so the deadline for the Canada-US-Mexico Agreement, CUSMA review, is exactly a month away. What is the future of Canada's trade relationship with the US? And how should Canada approach negotiations as the deadline looms? On The Current, with guest host Mark Kelly, in half an hour.
7: This is World Report. Good morning, I'm Martina Fitzgerald. President

0: Donald Trump says Iran wants to make a deal and it will be good for the USA. Trump taking to social media this morning to post his optimism on how negotiations are unfolding between the two countries. But several strikes over the weekend tell a different story. The CBC's Chris Reyes joins me now from Washington. Chris, how are these recent strikes affecting negotiations?
1: Well, Martina, President Trump seemed to be saying to his critics and the world that he will not be rushed on these negotiations. And he pointed a finger at Democrats and what he called unpatriotic Republicans, blaming them for getting in the way. He then said, sit back and relax. It will all work out well in the end. It always does. Now, this statement comes as the weekend passed with no call from the president on whether there will be an extension of the ceasefire between the U.S. and Iran and the exchanging of fire between the two countries. U.S. Central Command shared more detail late last night, calling the strikes on Iranian sites self-defense, claiming that Iranian drones were threatening ships and other U.S. assets. And Iran's Islamic Revolutionary Guard also says this morning that it targeted an airbase used by the U.S. as a response.
0: Chris, what are we hearing from Tehran?
1: Well, first, Tehran is calling those U.S. strikes over the weekend a violation of the ceasefire, countering that U.S. narrative that it was self-defense. Iran's foreign minister is describing the conditions of negotiations with the U.S. as one full of mistrust and severe suspicion. He also insisted that a ceasefire in Lebanon is an essential condition for any deal that would end the war. He also seemed to be saying that these negotiations have not advanced very far. The minister said details over nuclear matters have yet to be discussed. The tone on both sides, clearly very tense.
0: The CBC's Chris Reyes in Washington. Thank you, Chris.
1: Thank you.
0: Israel's military is stepping up attacks on southern Lebanon.
2: Prime Minister Benjamin Netanyahu says the IDF has been instructed to strike what he calls terrorist targets in Beirut.
0: Israel considers several southern regions in Lebanon's capital to be Hezbollah strongholds. Netanyahu says the strikes are in response to attacks on Israeli civilians. He says Israel will continue to expand its ground operations in southern Lebanon as it moves to eliminate Hezbollah infrastructure. Both Israel and Hezbollah accuse each other of violating a U.S.-brokered ceasefire that was reached in April. Alberta is working to finalize plans for a new oil pipeline to the BC coast. CBC News has obtained documents with details about the project. They were used in consultations with local communities, and they give a glimpse into the potential routes the province has in mind. Here is business reporter Kyle Bax with the exclusive.
3: There's a lot of mountains in the way. It's difficult country.
4: The Alberta government is considering four different routes for a new oil pipeline to the West Coast. Documents obtained by CBC News show three of the routes on a map through northern BC. For Grant Sprague, a former deputy energy minister in Alberta, he sees many challenges from tough terrain to protected areas and major waterways home to salmon.
3: I see as I look at those maps, either you're dealing with the Nass River or you're dealing with the Skeena, both really important rivers.
4: The documents are labeled confidential and were used by the Alberta government as part of consultation with some leaders in northern BC this spring. One of the routes is nearly identical to Enbridge's former Northern Gateway pipeline proposal. The northern routes seem to go through communities that are more supportive of a pipeline, says Heather Exner-Perot. She's a special advisor on energy to the Business Council of Canada.
5: This is a strategic route for political reasons, not for economic reasons. So it will be a bit more expensive, but they must expect that that will save them time and money on the back end.
4: The Alberta government is also exploring the idea of a fourth route through southern BC. Premier Danielle Smith wants to break ground next year, which Sprague says will be difficult.
3: I'd say that it's wildly ambitious.
4: The Alberta government plans to submit the proposal to the Federal Major Projects Office this month. Kyle Bax, CBC News, Calgary.
0: This morning, we're waiting for a possible CUSMA update from the Trump administration. U.S. Trade Representative Jamison Greer has said he planned to update Congress on talks today. He signaled his intention in April, adding issues with Canada remain unresolved, but...
6: The Canadians, we have some issues with them that haven't been resolved yet. I don't want to get ahead of myself because I have to tell Congress on June 1st what we're going to do. And then a month later, I tell the Canadians and Mexicans what I told Congress a month before. So.

0: So I think that we aren't probably going to be able to resolve all issues by July 1st, but I think we are on track to resolve many of them and to move as quickly as we can.
1: Greer's office, though, did not respond to CBC News when asked if that update was happening. Dominic LeBlanc, the minister responsible for Canada-U.S. trade, would only say that Canada is preparing for a joint review of the trade deal. Conservative leader Pierre Poilievre wants a debate on affordability today in the House of Commons. He says it would give the Prime Minister a chance to inform Canadians about his economic plans. New data from Statistics Canada shows the economy has contracted for two consecutive annualized quarters, signaling a technical recession. The Liberal government has already dismissed Poilievre's request. An admirer of Donald Trump is making gains in Colombia's presidential election. Abelardo de la Espriella won the first round and surprised analysts with 43% of the votes. Next, he'll face a left-wing candidate in a runoff later this month. Manuel Rueda has more on the contentious election.
2: Abelardo de la Espriella celebrated his victory, calling on Colombians to defeat what he terms communism. One of his targets is the country's president, Gustavo Petro, who is term-limited and not running in the election. "You and your allies will not steal our democracy," he says. De la Espriella entered politics only a year ago when he launched his presidential campaign. The populist candidate has pledged to end the government's peace negotiations with Colombia's rebel groups and build 10 mega-prisons to house criminals who surrender to authorities. His challenger in the runoff is Iván Cepeda, a longtime senator aligned with President Petro's left-wing movement. Cepeda has promised to expand social programs, including subsidies for farmers. Speaking to supporters after the vote, Cepeda urged Colombians who backed other candidates to vote for him in the second round. "Join us and be on the right side of history," he said. The political climate in Colombia has become increasingly polarized, says political analyst Sergio Guzman.
3: "The candidates both are dug in to their base and their narrative."
2: About 15% of the voters supported neither of the top two contenders. Their votes could be crucial in the final round. Manuel Rueda for CBC News, Bogota.
1: Nearly 300 workers with Canadian Pacific Kansas City are off the job. Their 72-hour strike notice expired Sunday morning without a deal. The workers maintain railway signaling and communication systems from Vancouver to Montreal. The union says the railway has failed to engage on issues affecting retention, compensation, and work-life balance. CPKC says it has offered wage and benefit increases consistent with its other collective agreements and says it has contingency plans to keep operations running. One of the world's most popular streaming series is still celebrating a big weekend. The steamy Heated Rivalry dominated the Canadian Screen Awards, capping off a monumental year for homegrown content. Senior entertainment reporter Griffin Yeager has details.
4: It was Heated Rivalry's night at the Canadian Screen Awards, winning 16 trophies and breaking a CSA record, capping off a huge run for the Canadian hockey love story turned worldwide hit. The show's star Hudson Williams took home Best Lead Performer in a Drama and shouted out to his American co-star.
5: "To the honorary Canadian Connor Story, I share this award with you. Thank you."
4: North of North went in as the top nominee and left with 9 awards, including Best Comedy Series and Best Lead Performer for Anna Lim.
6: "Said a thousand times again, being part of this project is like the greatest joy of my career."
4: The show, hosted by Andrew Fung, had some other standout moments too. Eugene Levy surprised fans with a heartfelt tribute to the late Catherine O'Hara.
7: "It was who she was as a person that endeared her to millions."
4: Nirvana, the band, the show, the movie took home Best Picture. Its producers were shocked and excited.
8: "It's been crazy to see the support we've gotten within this country, worldwide."
4: And Mike Myers was honored with the Academy Icon Award.
9: "Canada, I don't know what to say, dude. I'd literally be nothing without you."
4: A night of Canadian moments and a celebration of their global appeal. Griffin Yeager, CBC News, Toronto.
1: That is the latest national and international news from World Report. I'm Martina Fitzgerald. This is CBC News.
10: 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I'm Preston Mulligan.

0: It is Monday, June the 1st. Still to come, we'll talk to the head of Dalhousie's AI Forum about what AI should and should not be used for. And there are new rules for bouncers and security staff at bars and restaurants, but some say they don't go far enough.
1: And I think it's really, in my opinion, a very bare-bones approach to training.
0: And Matt Brand is here with a look at traffic and weather. Hello, Matt.
2: Hey, Preston. I was just clicking on various and random webcams across the mainland, seeing lots of cloud, but also seeing blue sky starting to poke through. So, you know, keep that hard-shell case for your sunglasses handy. You're going to be needing them today. Looking at Tina's forecast, and mainly cloudy this morning when we do have a chance for showers. However, later this morning, skies will become a mix of sun and cloud with light northerly winds and a high of 15 for today. So, technically, that's still going to be below seasonal, but much warmer than the weekend. Right now, 8 degrees in Wolfville, 8 degrees in Seafoam, and 7 degrees in downtown Halifax. As for traffic, we've been reporting that the traffic map is showing a collision on Nantucket Avenue. That's the road that leads to the McDonald Bridge on the Dartmouth side. We were looking for confirmation on that, but we haven't heard anything. Plus, it's not very busy around that area, so I'm going to say there is no collision. Right now, traffic fairly light in the city, too, so that includes the bridges. Both McKay and McDonald pretty light to Halifax at the moment, and no issue if you're going to Dartmouth. So looking pretty good for Monday on traffic. I have no idea why, but we'll just enjoy it for now. And if you do see any issues, give us a shout on the traffic line. 902-222-3802.
0: Thank you, Matt. Let's go to the newsroom. Andrew Lamb is there with local headlines. Good morning, Andrew.
3: Morning, Preston. On Sunday, it was announced that the winner of the Women's Nova Scotia Provincial Curling Championship will now hoist the Colleen Jones Memorial Trophy. The title has been renamed in honor of the iconic CBC broadcaster and curling legend who died last year. We'll hear about how prescription pickups will be offered at the Sherbrooke Public Library. This comes as the Eastern Shore Village is set to lose its only pharmacy. And a Nova Scotia zoologist and photographer has a new book out on Sable Island's wild horses. Full newscast at 8:30.
0: All right, sounds good. 13 minutes after 8 o'clock. Well, we often hear that artificial intelligence is the great disruptor of modern society, but for the most part, we're still figuring out just how and where it can be used. Ian Archibald has done a lot of thinking about that. He is executive director of Deep Sense out of Dalhousie's Faculty of Computer Science. And one of the speakers at AICon Canada held this past week in Halifax. Ian, welcome.
4: Thank you. Great to be here.
0: So while we try to figure out where AI fits in our society, people are using it pretty much every situation. As far as you're concerned, what is AI actually useful for?
4: Oh my goodness, it's useful for so many things. And really in the past 6 months, its utility has increased extensively. So, you know, it can now do math reasonably well, which opens up a huge number of possibilities in the software delivery systems like agentic systems or sort of other types of software that use generative AI are really emerging right now. So we're going to see so many new and interesting use cases in the short term here.
0: It's good at sort of combining and processing sort of empirical data, numbers and math, as you said, but not so good when it comes to creative projects, would you say?
4: Yeah, no, I think that's something that's a really good point, and something we're realizing more and more is that these systems might be amazing at generating information and things like that, but creativity rooted in the human experience and empathy is really still the realm of humans. And it's kind of nice, actually, that it's evolving in a way that it's not replacing those core things that make us human.
0: Many of us have seen the videos from commencement speeches at universities where the speaker will get up, a guest speaker, and talk about artificial intelligence, and then you hear this chorus of booing from the graduates. What do you think of this when you see it?
4: I think it's understandable. You know, a lot of people in the AI industry have been putting forward a message that, you know, it will replace all jobs and, you know, these very sort of negative views because shareholders love it, and it means they can raise huge amount of money with the idea of disrupting trillions.

0: $100 in work. But, you know, so I very much understand it. And I think that AI has a bit of a messaging problem right now, because the incentives to talk in these sort of hyper fantastic outcomes is really high right now.
1: Tell me more about AI Con Canada, the event this past week in Halifax. What happened there? What surprised you or impressed you about what you saw?
0: I think really what surprised me, impressed me, was how far thinking so many of our governments are. There were representatives there from Alberta, BC, here in Nova Scotia, a few other regional governments, at least on the provincial level. And they're really thinking sort of positively and proactively about these technologies and how they can implement them and evolve. And it was really sort of the heart of the conference. It was put on by a firm from the UK who does digital transformation. And they recently purchased a local firm here. So we're getting that sort of lessons and best practices from the UK and Europe. But really what the provincial governments presented across the board on how they're looking at these technologies and looking to implement them to serve people was really impressive.
1: In what way? What's an appropriate use for our provincial governments to rely on artificial intelligence?
0: Sure. So where we're finding these technologies really excels in administrative processes. So much of what we do is just exchanging information through layers of organizations and then trying to action on that information. And one of the great things that AI can do now is it can help synthesize or sort of transfer information and knowledge in ways that are new, novel, unique, and highly efficient. So mm-hmm. If you think of a government function, much of what they do is transferring information and managing regulations and things like that. So the opportunities in a very bureaucratic setting for AI to find massive efficiencies and help with service delivery is huge.
1: Yeah. There's huge pushback whenever people, this came up a few months back in New Brunswick when they were using some AI imagery to in their marketing of alcohol sales. Mm. So there's pushback when we see our governments rely on AI to do things creatively that normally humans would be hired to do.
0: Yeah.
1: And that's
0: a
1: good thing.
0: Yeah, and I think that, you know, we're in the middle of this discourse, and it's important that we do have this push and pull and diving deep into these issues. You know, this is a generational technology, general purpose technology, which means it'll impact every part of our working and personal lives. So the implications for these technologies are huge. And I think it's really important that we're having these intensive discussions. And, you know, we're finding out what we want it to do in our society and maybe the things that we don't want it to do.
1: We've all seen AI kind of mislead us from time to time. How reliable do you think AI is at this point to produce stuff that's not full of errors?
0: Yeah. Well, it's getting better and better. Like the foundation models are basically doubling in their capacity every 6 to 8 months right now. So they're on an exponential curve and they're getting better and better. And the worry or sort of thing to watch out for right now is they are getting better and better. So we're trusting them more and more. And we still need to stay diligent. It's that old thing of, if you play with them a lot and you ask it questions about something that you know a lot about, you have the tendency to go, oh, well, it's missing this information or it got this wrong. But then when you ask it about something that you don't know a lot about, we have this tendency to go, oh, yes, I trust the answer and it must be all right. So definitely applying that critical thought and sort of second guessing some of the outputs, especially right now, is a really smart thing to do.
1: What do we need to do as a society to protect ourselves from the misuse of AI?
0: Sure, that's a big question. I think that one place to really start would be looking at our current laws and regulations, because most of them govern things that AI impacts. They just weren't written in a time where it was such a concern. So if you think of something like identity theft versus deepfakes, deepfakes is using someone's image to produce something in generative AI that they did not agree to or you know, can be used for nefarious sort of deployment. But, you know, if we change our identity theft laws to include people's images with AI generated, that's one example of how we could adjust existing laws to regulate the outcome, sort of negative outcomes of these technologies. So we have the tools there.

0: in many cases. It's about updating laws, and I'm not saying that's an easy thing to do from a political standpoint, but we don't have to start from scratch in most cases.
1: You know, it's interesting. You were talking a moment ago about how provinces are able to, there's some uses here for you when it comes to gathering data and looking at trends and whatnot. You can see how that would be useful for bureaucratically in governments. On the other hand, as you mentioned, it's a difficult thing to regulate, isn't it?
0: Mm-hmm. Yeah, absolutely. You know, it's moving so fast and it's so powerful. And we're so early in the deployment and evolution of these technologies. Normally, new technologies take time and they kind of emerge on the edges and then they sort of harden or we understand the use cases. We're in this somewhat unique scenario where we're trying to adopt and implement at scale as these technologies are evolving. So we're still very early days. There's still a lot of value to be realized and just the technology evolving. So it's sort of a unique position we're in right now, trying to implement at scale while the technology is quite early and still evolving.
1: Ian, thanks for telling us about this.
0: Yeah, no, thanks for having me. Hope you have a great day.
1: You too. Ian Archibald is Executive Director of Deep Sense out of Dalhousie's Faculty of Computer Science. 22 minutes after 8 o'clock.
2: Yeah, just talking to IA about AI there. As for traffic, the traffic map is reporting a couple collisions right now. One is on the Halifax side of the McDonald Bridge. The other collision reported by the traffic map is on Barrington Street near the big Halifax Shipyard building. So just looking for confirmation on either of those. If there is a collision on the Halifax side of the McDonald Bridge or on Barrington Street near Devonshire, give us a shout on the traffic line. 902-222-3802.
1: Thank you, Matt. Well, Nova Scotia is introducing new rules for bouncers and security staff who are employed by bars and restaurants. Under the new legislation, they'll have to complete security training and take a course on, quote, responsible alcohol service. They'll also need to share the results of a criminal record check with their employer before starting work. The changes come in the wake of several high-profile altercations involving bouncers, including the death of Ryan Sawyer outside of the Halifax Ale House in 2022. Kyle Robar is the manager of policy for the province's alcohol, gaming, fuel, and tobacco division. He spoke with the CBC's Josh Hoffman.
3: Bar security have to do complete training in both security and responsible alcohol service. What's responsible alcohol service mean?
4: That would be, you know, commonly referred to as like your safe serve type of a course. Mm-hmm. So there are two providers in the province right now that are approved by the Alcohol and Gaming Division to offer that program. And that basically sets out how to serve alcohol appropriately and how to identify signs of intoxication and that sort of thing. So that right now is by law required for anyone that's serving alcohol at a permanent licensed establishment must have that training. So we're simply expanding that to include bouncers because we do want them to recognize potentially when an individual is overserved or intoxicated as well.
3: When it comes to security training, are there certain places people need to go to get that as well?
4: At this very moment, we have one program that's approved. So that is a program that's offered by a government. It's called the Bar Essential Security Training Program. So that is a module that we developed in partnership with the Department of Justice. And offered as the required training program for those cabaret establishments that I mentioned since 2023. So those security personnel for those establishments would have been taking that course since 2023. And that's offered online through our website. And there's no charge at present for that course.
1: Kyle Robar is the manager of policy for the province's alcohol, gaming, fuel, and tobacco division. He spoke there with the CBC's Josh Hoffman. The legislation is something many advocates have been asking for years. Terry Griffin is one of them. Her brother Stephen was killed in 1999, and she told Josh she does not think these measures go far enough.
5: The idea that they're going to be providing training for security staff is a good thing. The problem is that we don't really understand what the training actually entails. So it's one thing to talk about training. It's not a particularly, it's not a

0: practice any de-escalation skills. And I think it's really, in my opinion, a very bare bones approach to training. So, you know, Lee Sawyer and I both asked government on numerous occasions to have the training program vetted by security professionals in our province, and they have refused to do so. So I don't know why they won't consult with professionals that could provide feedback, or or could say that the program is actually going to be an adequate program to provide the kind of skill sets that we want to see security working at licensed establishments have. So I don't know why they wouldn't want to do that.
1: When it comes to training, what do you think is important for these staff members to be taught and to know?
0: Well, I think the focus on the de-escalation skills is obviously very important. We don't want to see people engaging in kinds of behaviors that can lead to injuries and death, such as what happened to Ryan Sawyer by being put in a chokehold. We want to be able to see, I think, security be able to address issues that arise in a nonviolent manner. I just don't believe that those kinds of skill sets can be learned really effectively online. I'm not saying that you can't gain some knowledge base online, but that's theoretical. And putting those skill sets into practice when you're under an intense situation, which I think a lot of times these security personnel are, I think that's a pretty big step from doing an online training program to applying something effectively in that kind of a situation.
1: Is there anything else you'd like to see done?
0: We've asked them to do a rollout of some sort of awareness campaign so that people who are witnessing or who have information of violent incidents that are happening at bars or concerns about patron safety would know who to call. The other issue, of course, now is that what we did find out, was that the number of bars who will actually be hiring in-home security is actually smaller than I think what we had originally thought. And so some establishments, and maybe these are some of the bigger establishments, are hiring their security through professional security agencies in our province. And so these regulations, to my understanding, will not apply to those security because they're under the jurisdiction of the Justice Department, not the Department of Service. And so I think it creates confusion. I think it creates a problem with cohesiveness. I'm not sure that that's the kind of framework that we really want to be having in our province if we're really seriously concerned about the safety of the public going down to these liquor establishments.
2: Terry Giffen's brother, Stephen, was killed outside a bar in 1999. She was speaking with the CBC's Josh Hoffman. About 1 minute away from local news. Matt.
3: Well, quite a lot has happened in traffic in the last few minutes. We do have a collision on the CIRC, also known as Highway 111, and it's in the Exit 7 ramp right off Portland Street. Luckily, when it comes to traffic volume, that collision is in the outbound ramp of Highway 111, so it's not nearly as busy as it would be if the traffic was going inbound. Also got a call to the traffic line from listener Jeff. He says there is a collision on Barrington Street right next to the big Halifax Shipyard building. Jeff says it looks like that collision is between a car and a bus, but he does say they're pulled over to the side of the road, so it's not really impacting traffic there. Thanks for that note, Jeff. Also, another listener called to say there's a report report a collision on the McDonald Bridge heading towards Gottingen. They say a tow truck just got there, so hopefully that's going to be cleared up before too long, but you might want to take the McKay to Halifax right now. And right now, it's 8:30, time for your news.
4: This is CBC News serving Nova Scotia. Good morning, I'm Andrew Lamb. Here's what's making news. The village of Sherbrooke on the province's eastern shore is losing its only pharmacy. Efforts are underway to deliver prescriptions, and the municipality is hoping to attract a new provider. The CBC's Luke Ettinger reports.
5: For about a year, the Shoppers Drug Mart operated out of a trailer in Sherbrooke due to structural issues with the leased building. A spokesperson for parent company Loblaw says other options were looked at before the decision to permanently close on June 11th.

0: When the trailer pulls out, the closest pharmacy will be in Anaconish, about 60 kilometers away. James Fuller is the warden for the District of St. Mary's.
1: You're taking an hour and a half, almost 2 hours out of your day just to pick up a prescription, and that's unreasonable.
0: The District of St. Mary's is hoping to attract a new pharmacy through an expression of interest. In the meantime, Fuller says pickup services will be offered at the library, but a pharmacist isn't expected to be on site. The loss of in-person consultations is a tough pill to swallow for Marianne Cameron.
2: It's becoming less attractive for people to move here because the services aren't going to be here anymore. And that's hard to think about.
0: Fuller says there has been some interest in purchasing or leasing municipal property by pharmacy providers. Luke Ettinger, CBC News, Sherbrooke.
3: The sister of a man who was killed by bouncers in Halifax says new provincial regulations are not good enough. New provincial rules come into effect today, making it mandatory for bouncers at licensed establishments to complete training and provide a criminal background check. The training is based off a program in Alberta and is done online. Terry Giffen, whose brother Stephen was beaten to death by bouncers in 1999, says security staff cannot prepare themselves for real-life situations on a computer.
4: There is no instructor. There's no opportunity to practice any de-escalation skills. There's no opportunity for feedback. And I think it's really, in my opinion, a very bare-bones approach to training.
3: The new rules were introduced after Ryan Sawyer was killed by a Halifax alehouse bouncer on Christmas of 2022. Giffen and Sawyer's mother have been calling on the province for stricter rules for bouncers in recent years. In national news, experts say a recent court decision in British Columbia could have broader implications for remote work. The BC Court of Appeal upheld a decision, finding that an employee of a Vancouver-based company was constructively dismissed when her long-standing remote work arrangement was abruptly ended. Constructive dismissal is defined by the Supreme Court as when an employer unilaterally makes substantial changes into the essential terms of an employee's contract that the employee does not agree to and leaves their job. More workers across Canada are finding themselves forced back into the office full-time. In Nova Scotia, thousands of unionized civil servants were called back in April. Employment lawyers say this case does not mean employers cannot ask employees to return to the office full-time, but that it does show what can go wrong if it's not done carefully. A deal between Ontario and Nova Scotia to allow direct sales between alcohol producers and consumers of the other province may not be as lucrative for Nova Scotian breweries. That's according to Joshua Council, co-founder of Good Robot Brewing in Halifax. He thinks the deal will not result in a big increase in sales for him, but there is one thing he likes about it.
5: What I am happy about, though, is the kind of symbolism behind the work. So I think it's great that the premiers across Canada are working together to talk about how we do interprovincial trade in a more seamless way.
3: The two provinces made the announcement in early March. Companies have to register to participate, but it's open to all alcohol producers like distilleries, vineyards, and craft breweries. And finally, Nova Scotia's women's provincial curling title has been renamed in honor of the late curling legend and iconic CBC broadcaster Colleen Jones. At an event on Sunday, her son Luke Saunders unveiled the Colleen Jones Memorial Trophy. Saunders says it's a nice touch and honor for his mother and that it's been fulfilling to work with the Nova Scotia Curling Association in building towards the announcement. Jones died last year at the age of 65 after a three-year battle with cancer. And that is your CBC News for Nova Scotia.
6: Thank you, Andrew. Well, for our last check on traffic, we do have a couple collisions out there. One is on the Halifax side of the McDonald Bridge, just off the McDonald. If you're headed towards Gottigen, listener told us there's a tow truck on the scene, but you might want to take the McKay to Halifax at the moment until that's cleared up. And we do have some slowdown starting to form on Highway 111, also known as the Cirque. That's outbound on the Cirque, approaching exit 7. That's the Portland Street exit. That's because there is a collision in that exit 7 ramp.
7: Mm-hmm. All right, thank you, Matt. Tina Simpkin is back for a final check-in on the forecast. Hey, Tina, loving this sunshine right now. It really feels good, doesn't it? It just lifts the spirits after a very cold and kind of dreary weekend. The winds have calmed down today. We've got bright sunshine and the temperatures are going to respond. Most of the temperatures along the coast around 15 degrees. I'm sure through areas of the Annapolis Valley, it's going to be a little bit warmer and a little bit cooler in the eastern mainland, only because the clouds will be in and out of the skies a little bit more here. Now, a mix of sun and clouds is the expected average sky condition for today, but the clouds will be back and on the increase overnight tonight. And that will bring at least a chance of showers towards sunrise for most. The winds will become light and southerly overnight and then pick up from the southwest during the day tomorrow, 20 gusting up to 40 kilometers per hour. So a little bit windy, but a different kind of air mass. The humidity is going to start to come up. We won't notice it in the temperatures as much because the clouds will be back and there will be showers, even a slight risk of an afternoon thunderstorm tomorrow. Generally speaking, about a trace to a couple of millimeters of rain can be expected throughout the day tomorrow, but underneath thunderstorms, do anticipate more rainfall, anywhere from 10 to perhaps up to 15 millimeters should those thunderstorms develop tomorrow afternoon.
8: All right. Wednesday looks good, though, doesn't it?
7: Wednesday looks bright, sunny, and warm.
8: All right. We can't wait for that. Thanks a lot, Tina.
7: You're welcome.
8: And that is going to do it for us today. My name is Preston Mulligan here with Matt Brandt. Have a great day. We'll talk to you again tomorrow morning.

0: electric's faster, so I don't have to pedal. I can go a longer distance without getting exhausted. I think at this point we need some regulations because the number of people using e-bikes are growing every day.
1: E-bikes are growing massively popular in Canada. You see them on city streets and in bike lanes, sometimes even blowing past you on the sidewalk. And there are growing concerns about the lack of regulations that are putting safety at risk. In 30 minutes, we'll hear from an Ontario coroner about the accidents and deaths she's seen as a growing number of jurisdictions try to tighten the rules around e-bike use and speed. Also this morning,
2: let's try 6% milk.
3: Not a huge difference.
2: It looks identical. 6%, 3%. But taste-wise, it's pretty much the same. It definitely tastes a little bit thicker, but fat jumped up from 8 grams of fat to 15 grams of fat.
1: Forget the skim, the 1, the 2, the 3%, and definitely all the nuts and soy. There's a new milk in town. 6% milk has hit store shelves in Ontario. In 45 minutes, we'll chew the fat around the trend towards fuller fat milk products and the cultural significance of this latest addition to the fridge. Plus, for decades, chef and former restaurant critic Leslie Chesterman has been making the case for Montreal as the food capital of Canada. In an hour, she's offering tips on how to cook like a Montrealer. But we begin with growing uncertainty around the upcoming CUSMA negotiations. Good morning. I'm Mark Kelly, sitting in for Matt Galloway. This is The Current.
4: Canada Strong will help make America great again. Examples of where that's true are legion, where we should work together and compete with the world together.
1: Prime Minister Mark Carney was in New York City last week to deliver that message to a room full of American financial heavyweights. And the timing, of course, was not accidental. 1 month today, the Canada-US-Mexico trade agreement, CUSMA, is up for review. On the line, well, just a $1.3 trillion trade relationship between Canada and the U.S. To get a better sense of how the Trump administration is approaching this moment, I'm joined by Stephen Vaughn. He was the acting U.S. trade representative and general counsel to the USTR office during President Donald Trump's first term. He's in Washington. Good morning, Stephen.
5: Good morning.
1: Thanks for being with us. Well, as we mentioned, today marks the initial deadline for countries to notify each other of changes they want to make for this review. Give us a sense of the feeling in Washington. Does the Trump administration want to strike a fair deal with Canada, or does the Trump administration want to make us pay for the privilege of trading with the U.S.?
5: Well, they definitely want to strike what they will regard as a fair deal. However, obviously, they're going to want to make some changes to the deal. They've always thought that the deal was outmoded and that it needs to be updated to address a lot of modern issues. Obviously, the U.S. is going through a period where they're trying to reindustrialize the country, and trade is a big part of that. And that's something that they're going to take.

0: seriously. They've reached new trade agreements with almost all of their major trading partners, and they're going to expect new terms with Canada as well.
1: But do new terms mean new concessions?
0: Well, it's certainly going to, of course, you're going to expect some concessions. I don't think there's any question about that. I think they've been pretty clear about that the whole time. But I think it's important to put all that in context. I mean, my guess is when this is all finished, even with the concessions, Canada will have a better relationship with the U.S. than almost any other country, and Canada will have a better relationship with the U.S. than it can get from any other country.
1: Why are you convinced of that?
0: Because I think at the end of the day, you know, the United States is going to have trade barriers up with almost everybody. And I think the trade barriers with Canada will probably still be lower than they are with almost anybody else. And I know that the Carney government has been talking to its partners in Europe and in the CP, the Trans-Pacific Partnership and the other trade deals that Canada is a part of. And I still believe when the negotiations are finished with the U.S., you'll have more access to this market than you have to Europe or Japan or most other markets.
1: Yeah, I wanted to ask you about that. I mean, while our prime minister is overseas, as you mentioned, he's been trying to increase trade with Europeans in Asia as well, in China, of course. Does that sort of sour our relationship with the U.S. in your opinion?
0: No, I don't think so, because I don't think I think the Americans are quite confident that no one is going to give you that much market access. I mean, look at the problems the UK is having negotiating with the EU. Yeah. Look at the problems that everybody has negotiating with countries in Asia. So I think that, you know, you're welcome to try, but we think at the end of the day, you know, the US is still going to be far and away Canada's best option.
1: We heard the clip of Prime Minister Carney off the top when he's got this message, Canada strong will help make America great again. That was the message he brought down to the New York City crowd. How did that land in Washington?
0: I think that's more, it's better than some of the other rhetoric we've heard out of Canada recently. Mm. And I think it's encouraging. I think Americans are still going to want to know, how does America benefit from Canada buying Chinese cars? And some of the other, you know, things that the government has tried up there lately. But certainly that type of rhetoric is going to go over a lot better than some of the more hostile and aggressive rhetoric that we've heard.
1: Well, tell me about that, because I'm curious to know about that. When we're having a trade relationship, as we mentioned, $1.3 trillion, how much does rhetoric really enter the equation? Does it have an impact on the actual negotiations?
0: Well, I think there's a big difference between, I mean, if you look, for example, the negotiations with Mexico, and you look at what you've had over the last year and a half, there's been very little rhetoric between the U.S. and Mexico. It's been, the perception here in Washington is that the negotiations with Mexico are taking place at a very technical level. The business communities are involved. The technicians are involved. And I think the perception here is that U.S. and Mexico are much closer to a deal. It all depends on rhetoric in and of itself doesn't necessarily affect deal making, but the question becomes, how committed are you to getting a deal? Mm. Are your people authorized to really sit down with USTR and make the type of concessions that USTR is looking for? Or are you, you know, more interested in sort of playing to the crowd? That's where I think it becomes important.
1: But do you see Canada as being somehow, you know, stubborn in our approach with trade in the U.S.?
0: I think there's definitely a sense that Mexico has taken these negotiations more seriously up to this point, that they've been more willing to engage. They've been more willing to put some serious ideas on the table. And I think the perception here is that those negotiations are further along than the talks with Canada. But of course, you know, that can all change. And I think people here are hopeful that, you know, they're going to have deals with both countries, you know, by the end of the year.
1: But is there the possibility, and give me your view on this, I want to talk to our Canadian people as well on this, that there's a bit of a divide and conquer approach right now with the U.S. negotiating with Mexico, and they're going to do that at our expense?
0: Well, I definitely think if I were in Canada, I would be concerned about the possibility that the U.S. and Mexico reach their own deal, you know, because that, you know, as you will recall, that's sort of what happened the last time we had this go around. The deal between the U.S. and Mexico was announced, and then a month later, the deal between the U.S. and Canada was announced. I definitely think that once the U.S. and Mexico, for example, if the U.S. and Mexico reach an agreement on how we're going to

0: restructure the auto sector. It's going to be hard for Canada to come in and get those two countries to change that deal.
1: So that does sound like a divide and conquer approach to me.
0: Well, I think that, look, I think the Americans, I wouldn't call it that. I think that we have certain issues with Mexico and we have certain issues with Canada. And there's some issues where it makes sense for us to go ahead with Mexico. There's other issues that are more Canadian specific. So I think it's just an efficient way of conducting the negotiations.
1: So what advice would you have for the Canadian team moving forward?
0: For one thing, I would make sure that you're, you know, that you've got your technical people and you've got everything working at a very technical level so that it's not just all, you know, being distracted by political rhetoric. And I would make sure that, you know, the business community in Canada is very involved so that you have a good sense of how important this relationship is to your stakeholders in Canada. And then I would be, you know, working pretty aggressively to see if I could get this thing done as quickly as possible. I mean, if it's not done by the end of this year, then you're getting very close to another U.S. election cycle. And it could take a while before it gets finished.
1: We'll be watching. Stephen, great to have you on the show this morning.
0: Thank you very much. Thanks for having me.
1: Stephen Vaughn was the acting U.S. trade representative during President Donald Trump's first term. Well, for the Canadian perspective, I'm joined by two guests. Brian Clough handled Canada-U.S. relations as Deputy Chief of Staff to former Prime Minister Justin Trudeau. He's here with me in our Toronto studio. And Jacques Shore is a partner at the law firm Gowling WLG and an expert on international trade and government affairs. He's in our Ottawa studio. Good morning to you both.
2: Good to be here.
3: Thank you.
1: Brian, let me start with you because I just want to get your views on what you heard there. Because I read you said guys in the Trump administration hate Canada. I saw that quote from you. I'm listening to him and I'm thinking, I don't know if there's hate, but there just seems to be a little stern feeling towards Canada. What do you think?
2: There's definitely more of a feeling in the second Trump term versus the first Trump term when I was there. That some folks in the MAGA movement have a feeling towards Canada that's just much more aggressive and negative towards the country as a whole. And that is definitely influencing the feeling in the administration. That's my view.
1: But how does that actually influence? And that's what I was trying to get from Stephen as well, that with the rhetoric, what role does this play? What impact will that have on the outcome of these negotiations?
2: Well, I'd say in the first Trump term, it was very tough. We faced a lot of challenges, particularly on the trade front. But at the end of the day, both sides, Canadians and the Americans, ultimately wanted to get to a deal. That was plan A. This second Trump term, I'm not so sure the Americans are looking to get to a deal that is good for both sides. And that's why this negotiation has been so tough so far. And it's why we don't have a deal yet.
1: Jacques Shore, how would you describe the current Canada-U.S. relationship?
3: Well, I think it's a challenge. I have to say that I was pretty well heartened by what Stephen Vaughn had to say, because I think he very plainly sort of set out almost a bit of a roadmap as to what we should be doing. There's no question that it is in our economic national interest to make sure that we come up with a deal. And I guess I'll start off by saying that if there are elements that are a bit difficult for us, well, we have to sort of think about how can we make that bitter pill as small as possible so that this can work out, and then maybe take advantage by being able to ensure that we have other elements in this deal that are certainly to our interests and work well. I mean, this is an issue right now where, you know, we have to focus on how we make this deal work. I mean, so much of our economy depends on this. I think that what the Prime Minister has done is certainly correct in terms of diversifying our trade activities with other countries, which could also be to the benefit of the United States. But I think we have to really demonstrate to the U.S. just how critical it is for them and for us. And I totally believe, I thought that was a fantastic statement made by our Prime Minister, that, of course, you know, we can help make America great again. Canada North Strong is sort of a feature that I'd like to see that better understood also by Americans that maybe have an irritant feeling towards Canada today. But that means we have to work hard, but I have no doubt that we can actually achieve that just simply because of the relationship that's lasted and how beneficial it's been for both our countries for these many decades past.
1: But what leverage, Jacques, do we have in achieving that?
3: Well, I think we do have leverage because we have things that the Americans do need. Just a few months ago, we were talking about the fact that potash is something the United States does not have. We have the ability of being able to sit down and address issues with respect to critical minerals, which are extremely, at this point, critical. We have the ability of being able to demonstrate that we are a reliable partner. We have areas that we could look at in agriculture, in energy. I think we can be somewhat more creative also in terms of how we integrate. But I mean, to a great extent, I mean, our whole supply chain between Canada and the United States is so extremely important. And I think part of that is also getting those Americans who have been speaking up, I think, lately, on side to make their position stronger. I think it's a situation right now where we probably have to do a little bit more to educate quietly Americans to recognize that we are their best friends. And I think we have to look at them in a way is that, you know, these are American cousins that we have worked with and benefited from for so many years. And look, geography is not going to change. I think it's absolutely clear. I think the Europeans also see that. That's to their benefit if we have a good relationship with the United States and what they may be able to do with us in that context as well.
1: Brian, you were at the table during trade negotiations the last time round. What's it like to negotiate with Donald Trump?
2: It is challenging because they are the bigger partner. They have a lot of power over us. But at the same time, Canada, as you just mentioned in your previous question, has its own leverage. We have a lot to bring to the table. We have stuff they want from us. There's a certain level of chaos involved in negotiating with this particular president and his team versus some other teams that we dealt with. But ultimately, we worked through it.
1: He has this approach, though, and he says it often. It's like, we hold all the cards. I hear him say that so often. You have no cards. To him, I feel this is a zero-sum game about winning.
2: Yep.
1: Is this the approach that he wants to win this negotiation? We have to deal with those parameters?
2: I think it is. And this is part of the reason it becomes so challenging. And what we are facing right now as a country, the demands from the United States. On the one hand, they're saying, and you heard it in your American guest, they want a whole bunch of concessions from us. Mm-hmm. At the same time, they're signaling very clearly they're going to keep the tariffs on steel, aluminum, autos. Maybe they'll lower them a little bit if we can get to some sort of deal. If you look at that whole suite of requests from the Americans, it is entirely zero sum. It's all concessions from Canada. And this is why this negotiation is proving so challenging and why a year and a half into the second Trump term, we still don't have a deal.
1: Jacques, I want to ask you about the comments that Jameson Greer, he described Canada as, quote, in a different spot from other countries when it comes to negotiating deals. And he noted that it was only Canada and China that chose to retaliate against the tariffs. What do you make of that when he's sort of lumping us in with China as an adversarial country?
3: Well, not an easy situation to be in, but I think, again, I mean, when we talk about rhetoric or we talk about the things that maybe get us stand up a bit to sort of wonder where this is all coming from. Look, I think what we have to then do is understand that we've got to do better at being able to demonstrate our willingness to actually sit down and talk to them about what it is that is irritating them. I don't think it helps if we don't sort of change, and I'll use a word here, our attitude a little bit to sort of understand that we are, let's say we're in the seventh inning stretch right now, and we have a fair bit of work to do to actually get to the end of the game so that we can make that grand slam, which I still think is possible if we demonstrate we're not talking about elbows up, but frankly willing to work arm in arm. And I think it's sitting down and understanding some of these things in a clear way. Look, previous administrations have had problems with Canada as well. Maybe it hadn't been so public. Perhaps previous presidents not been so open in terms of the way in which they describe that relationship or how they feel about Canada. But, you know, I remember Condoleezza Rice used to say, you know, how come when we sit down with Canada, it's always about condo issues? We're not talking about global issues. And I think that's where we've learned, you know, we can learn a lot. I think that our government right now, our Canadian government, I think is really standing up. Look at, I mean, there are real concerns, true or not, with respect to fentanyl. But we're addressing that. There are concerns about how we approach issues on defense. I mean, it is remarkable that in the short period of time that Prime Minister Carney has been Prime Minister, that we have increased now up to 5%, and we really are playing a serious country that it recognizes that North American defense is important, and we have to look at the North and elsewhere. So that's sort of an example of what I think we need to demonstrate to the United States.
1: Yeah, Brian, what do you think about that? We've increased defense spending. There was this thing about fentanyl being an open border there, which was not true. I mean, there's some issues there. We have addressed those. Will those make a difference when you still have the idea that they're going to be increasing the tax on streaming services, which has been an irritant? The fact that here in Ontario and other provinces that pulled U.S. booze off the shelves seems to be an irritant. Where are we in terms? Are we making the right concessions, or are they still seeing right now as us being an irritant?
2: Right. Where I agree with your guest is I actually do think this is an opportunity to come to an agreement. This, despite the challenges that we talked about over the last year and a half, the July 1st deadline, the review date of CUSMA, presents an opportunity for all sides to come together and try to see if we can get to an agreement. I know the Canadian government, that is plan A, to try to come to an agreement here. But we've got a lot to overcome.
1: Is there a plan B where we don't come to an agreement?
2: Plan B is we continue in the same situation we're in right now, mm-hmm. where the deal enters this period of ongoing annual reviews and right. the conversation continues and the irritants continue.
1: Okay. Well, we'll be watching this one closely. I mean, we are, I don't know, Jacques, you say we're in the seventh inning stretch. I'm not sure exactly where we are in all this, but it's the next little while. It's all coming down to the line. We'll be watching this closely. Thank you both. Brian Clough was Deputy Chief of Staff for former Prime Minister Justin Trudeau. Jacques Shore is a partner at the law firm Gowling and an expert on international trade and government affairs. Thank you both. The CBC News is next. Then.
4: I think they're a scourge. They're dangerous. They go the wrong way. Because I like to pedal. I don't feel the need of it. If I wanted power, I guess I'd drive a car.
5: I really like them. I think they're nice for the city. And I really enjoy riding them around.
1: Love them or hate them, e-bikes are everywhere. And a growing number of jurisdictions want to tighten the rules around their use and their speed. What do you think about them? I mean, I noticed they are flying around on the streets here in Toronto, and I know that's been an issue in more and more Canadian cities. But it's not a nuisance. It's far more than that. We're going to hear from an Ontario coroner about the accidents and the deaths she's seen and the call for increased regulations that are needed to make our streets safer. It's even becoming an election issue here in Toronto, if you can believe that, for the race for the mayor. We'll talk more about that. That's coming up in 6 minutes. I'm Mark Kelly. I am sitting in for the next couple of days for the mighty Matt Galloway. And you're listening to The Current.

0: 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May 31st to June 6th is National Accessibility Week, celebrating the contributions of Canadians with disabilities, promoting accessibility and inclusion across the country, while removing barriers and ensuring equal participation for all Canadians. 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The CBC News is next. Coming up in an hour, it's Q.
1: Have you heard comedians talk about how this, you know, current political moment we're in is bad for comedy? The Irish comedian Vittoria Angelone is here, and he wants to challenge that whole premise. He'll tell you whether or not he thinks comedians should even use their platforms to discuss major world events.
2: This is CBC News. It's 9 o'clock. Good morning, I'm Andrew Lamb. We begin overseas. Israeli Prime Minister Benjamin Netanyahu is ordering the military to strike deeper into Beirut. He says the strikes targeting a Hezbollah stronghold in the city are in response to repeated ceasefire violations by the militant group. Willie Lowry has more from Jerusalem.
3: Israel says it's targeting Hezbollah infrastructure in Tyre and other Lebanese cities. And now, Prime Minister Benjamin Netanyahu says he's ordered the military to resume strikes on Dahiyeh, a Hezbollah stronghold in southern Beirut. Israel says Hezbollah has repeatedly violated a U.S.-brokered ceasefire. Michael Herzog is the former Israeli ambassador to the United States.
4: There's no ceasefire. There's only fire.
3: But many in Lebanon say Israel is trying to sabotage a U.S.-Iran peace deal that would include an end to the conflict in Lebanon. Firas Abiad is a former Lebanese minister of public health.
5: Israel, unfortunately, continues to use the pretext to launch this war on Lebanon to, in our opinion, to derail the whole process between the U.S. and Iran.
3: Willie Lowry, CBC News, Jerusalem.
2: Health workers in the Democratic Republic of Congo are celebrating the recovery of four nurses who have survived Ebola. The group was infected while caring for others who had contracted the deadly virus. The head of the World Health Organization, who is visiting the DRC, praised them for their service. At a ceremony, Tedros Adhanom Ghebreyesus presented them with special certificates.
6: Your courage gives hope. And your living story that this outbreak can be stopped.
2: Tedros says the recoveries show how early detection and treatment boost survival rates. At least 1,100 people are believed to be infected with Ebola. More than 250 have died. Back in Nova Scotia, there are new rules for bar security staff at licensed establishments across the province. But the sister of a man killed by bouncers nearly 30 years ago says it's too little, too late. Josh Hoffman reports.
7: All security staff at Nova Scotia bars must now complete proper training and a criminal background check. The new rules are a reaction to the death of Ryan Sawyer in 2022. Sawyer died after being choked out by a bouncer for 2 minutes. That bouncer was already facing an assault charge from a previous incident involving a patron. Alcohol, Gaming, Fuel and Tobacco Division Policy Manager Kyle Robar says anyone without a clean criminal record can no longer work bar security.
8: So a clean criminal record, as defined in the regulations, means that an individual has not been charged or convicted of an offense under the Criminal Code of Canada or under the Controlled Drugs and Substances Act.
7: The new mandatory training for security staff is done online. Terry Giffen's brother, Stephen Giffen, was killed by bouncers in downtown Halifax in 1999. She says an online course won't prepare people for tense moments in real life.
9: I think that's a pretty big step from doing an online training program to applying something effectively in that kind of a situation.
7: Giffen's family did eventually convince the province in 2010 to regulate bouncers, only for the legislation to never be proclaimed into law. Josh Hoffman, CBC News, Halifax.
2: Finally, a Nova Scotia zoologist and photographer has a new book out on Sable Island's wild horses. He hopes the book will help people appreciate their adaptability. Damien Lidgard has been traveling to Sable Island to research its seal population for about 30 years. During his work, he's amassed a large collection of images of the remote island's wild horses, which have lived there since the 1700s. The book is called Sable Untamed and includes photos from different times of the year. That includes the cold winter months when Lidgard says the horses' personalities really emerge. That is your CBC News for Nova Scotia. I'm Andrew Lamb, and you're listening to CBC Radio 1.
10: Hi, I'm CBC meteorologist Tina Simkin. A mix of sun and clouds today with temperatures reaching highs near 15 degrees, a little bit cooler along areas of the coast and a little bit warmer inland. Overnight tonight, the clouds are back on the increase with a chance of showers late tonight as temperatures drop down to 6 degrees and the winds become more southwesterly. For tomorrow, the winds kick up from the southwest, 20 gusting up to 40 kilometers per hour. Mostly cloudy skies are expected with a chance of showers, even a risk of afternoon thunderstorms.
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12: Every week we all see them. Mini motorcycles ripping through bike lanes, riding up on the sidewalks, interfering with pedestrians, or parked in the hallway of your apartment where the batteries have a tendency to catch on fire. It's not working. Whether you are crossing the street or riding your bike or stuck in your vehicle, the behavior of some of these mini motorcycles is reckless. It is putting you at risk. Now, we're told this is the cost of living in a big city. I do not accept that.
11: That's Brad Bradford, who's running for mayor of Toronto, and he's describing what he's describing is something you'll see in many cities across Canada. E-bikes and electric mopeds are cheap and fast, and they are increasingly popular with commuters and delivery drivers.
13: E-bikes is very convenient, and we can save our money to commute. I don't think it's not really dangerous.
14: It's faster, so I don't have to pedal, because the manual bikes are sometimes tough. I can go longer distance without getting exhausted.
15: I think e-bikes are a nice form of kind of like making cycling more accessible. Not everyone can hop on a road bike.
16: I think e-bikes are pretty cool. I think they're pretty useful.
17: I really like them. I think they're nice for the city. I just think that everybody should really be aware that e-bikes are part of the road now and that there should just be more awareness about them.
11: E-bikes come with lots of benefits. We heard some there, but they've also been implicated in serious injuries and fatalities. Their design is also largely unregulated in Canada. And what few regulations do exist often aren't enforced. Michael Parrish is a partner in Vancouver with the law firm Faskin. Michael, good morning.
18: Good morning, Mark. How are you?
11: I'm doing very well. And I tell you, these e-bikes are a bit of a polarizing, you know, factor. Brad Bradford, as we heard, the guy running for mayor in Toronto, describes these mini motorcycle madness. Give us your view from the West. What are you seeing out in Vancouver?
18: Yeah, I think it's very similar. I think we have a lot of these types of e-bikes on the road I think legally, Mark, it's important to distinguish there are two kind of big groups of e-bikes. There are low-powered e-bikes that you can buy at your bike store, and you see a lot of those, but I think those are not the types of bikes that the guy running for mayor referred to. There is a second group, these high-powered e-bikes or e-motorbikes or e-mopeds. They are the problem. And I think just like Toronto and Vancouver, other big cities in Canada, there are a lot of those types of high-powered e-mopeds or e-motorbikes on the streets. And I think that's what people are complaining about.
11: Yeah, when you say they are the problem, define the problem. What do you say?
18: I think there's many problems. And look, this is anecdotal, but yeah. There's a lot of them. They are very high-powered. And I think they're being used in a lot of different commercial purposes. And I think the users are, because they're trying to make money, they are treating them kind of like bicycles when that's convenient and like motorbikes when that's convenient. And they're being used on sidewalks and bike paths sometimes, not properly sometimes. And then they're being used on roads like motorbikes sometimes and not properly sometimes. So we have this glut of very high powered vehicles that are being used kind of everywhere in many commercial purposes. And I think in many circumstances, they're not being used properly. And then you've got the risk of injury, accidents. And I think that's what's leading to the concerns.
11: Yeah, as you mentioned with the second class, I mean, these sort of heavier bikes, I mean, some of these can weigh as much as 120 kilos, can go up to 70 kilometers an hour. So my question then is, why aren't these regulated like other motor vehicles?
18: Yeah, and let me give you a quick snapshot as to what happened is that historically, Transport Canada, which is the federal regulator, regulated all motorbikes and e-bikes. And then in 2021, Transport Canada basically said, look, we're getting out of the light e-bike business. We're not regulating those bikes anymore. They said, we're still going to regulate kind of the bigger e-bikes, the e-motorbikes or e-mopeds, but Transport Canada never really set out any regulations for these heavy e-bikes. They just said, there's have to have lights, need to have brakes, need to be insured under provincial laws, but they're very, very basic regulations. So what ended up happening is, there was just a huge ton of importation of these heavy e-motorbikes. And Transport Canada, honestly, they didn't really care about them being imported. They didn't really restrict the importation. They didn't crack down on sellers or importers or distributors. And the result is,

0: And sorry, the Transport Canada law says that if you import them, they have to have what's called a national safety mark, which is like the Transport Canada seal of approval.
1: Right.
0: But what ended up happening, Mark, is just because of the nature of the world and how it's so easy to import anything into Canada, there was this huge glut of imported heavy e-bikes that don't have the national safety mark, that are totally unregulated in their design and safety. And they're kind of being sold on, I guess, what I'll call a gray market. You know, there are sellers all over town. You can get them on the internet. They're not difficult to import. And the end result is you have on our streets, essentially, an army or a fleet of heavy e-motorbikes that are accessible and can be purchased basically by anybody, that are really not regulated anyway with respect to design or safety. That's causing the problem.
2: So in that sense, you know, the toothpaste is a bit out of the tube here. So it's like, what do we do about it now? One of the suggestions from Brad Bradford, the guy running for mayor of Toronto, is that police should be allowed to seize and impound illegally modified e-bikes. What do you think of that idea? I mean, is there a role now, if it's not for Health Canada or Transport Canada, is there a role for police to get involved in this?
0: Yeah, this is kind of the flip side of the regulation. Like, we've got the federal government, Transport Canada, Health Canada. They have a role, and they're not really doing much. And then we have all of the provincial governments, and like Ontario, there are laws right now that say you cannot use on the road an e-bike that goes over 32 kilometers an hour. British Columbia has the same regulation. Quebec has the same regulation, but those regulations really aren't being enforced. So it's not the problem of, oh, well, we need better provincial laws. Most provinces have good laws. It's that the police have better things to do than pull over people on e-bikes and say, is your motor X size or Y size? Does your e-bike go X kilometers an hour or Y kilometers an hour? So it's not a lack of law. It is, at least for the use on the streets, it's a lack of enforcement because, you know, the police have got better things to do.
2: Absolutely. Michael, good to talk to you about this morning. Michael Parrish is a partner in Vancouver with the law firm Faskin. And we do want to note that we did contact Health Canada and Transport Canada, ask about this legal gray zone, but we did not hear back from them in time for this conversation. Now, joining me to give more sense of what's at stake is Dr. Louise McNaughton-Filion. She led a review of e-bike deaths for the province of Ontario last year. She's the regional supervising coroner for Eastern Ontario. Louise, good morning.
3: Good morning.
2: So, you know, we're talking here. These bikes aren't just a nuisance, as you know better than anyone. They're a danger. Tell us more about that.
3: Sure. The reason the review came about was something called the Fatal Collision Review Committee. We look at all deaths in motor vehicle collisions within 10 days and see if there are any recommendations that can be made. And we started to see a trend. And the trend was these e-bikes. They were called e-bikes, but they didn't look like e-bikes. They looked like motorcycles. They looked like scooters. Those were all the ones that were connected to the deaths that we were seeing. And the next thing we saw was that these e-bikes, again, sold as e-bikes, were supposed to go to 32 kilometers an hour, but were easily modified. There were websites that showed you how to do it with your cell phone. You could click it up. All of a sudden, you were going way faster. And then if the police came, you could click it down. Looks like you're still at 32 kilometers an hour. Mm. The other thing is these e-bikes, when we were looking for stats to figure out how many people were dying in Ontario, it was really hard because some people considered them bikes. Some considered them motorcycles. Some of them classified them as pedestrians. So it was really hard to get that data. Once we put all the data together, what we realized is that when a bike is modified to go faster than it's supposed to go, these e-bikes, the steering is not made for that. The brakes are not made for that. The tires are not made for that. And add on the extra weight for these e-bikes, and they can't stop in time. They can't turn the radius that you want them to turn. And they can cause a lot of extra danger. And what we were also noticing is that most of the people that were driving these e-bikes that had the more power, et cetera, were using them as a vehicle. You know, there were a lot of people that didn't have a driver's license or had lost their

0: their driver's license, who were using these, who were involved in the fatalities across the province.
1: Yeah, talk about an accident waiting to happen. But tell us about, just giving, give us an example of a death and how these, you know, these souped up bikes are now contributing to these deaths. What have you seen in particular cases?
0: Well, we see, I'll give you an average because I don't want to identify anybody, obviously. So it's usually somebody who's in their 40s or older, who does not have their driver's license, who's modified their bike. There was one who said they could drive their bike up to 180 kilometers an hour. Wow. And we went to a website and the website said, yeah, you can buy any bike from us and you can modify it to go up to 90 kilometers an hour. Driving down a regular city road where the speed limit's 50, going 70, and hitting another car. And the thing is, like I said, you're going fast, it's hard to brake. You're going fast when you do brake hard and your tires aren't correct and your steering isn't correct, you are going to be at risk and other people are going to be at risk as well.
1: Your report recommended that Ontario consider creating a separate classification for motorcycle and scooter type e-bikes. How would that work? What would that look like?
0: Well, we would like the government to look at that because if they're going to be like a motorcycle or an electric scooter or something like that, then they should be regulated like a motorcycle or an electric scooter.
1: Pretty straightforward. I mean, that seems like a relatively simple solution, isn't it?
0: It does. And you probably should speak to the Ministry of Transport regarding that because it is more complex. I'm sure I don't have all the details related to this. Every solution that looks very simple usually has a lot of other factors underneath. And sometimes good ideas also, you wonder why they weren't in place before.
1: Mm. Well, Quebec has some of the strictest rules for e-bikes. If your e-bike looks like a motorcycle or moped and it doesn't have that Transport Canada safety mark, you can't drive it on the public roadways. Now, that seems to make sense as well, but maybe I'll go back to what our previous guest, Michael Parrish, was saying is, yeah, there are a lot of laws out there, but who's going to enforce them? Is that also an issue that you have seen?
0: Well, I've got to say that the Quebec idea sounds quite nice because what I was told by police officers when I spoke to them about this was if somebody can modify the speed on their phone, then you have to catch them going at a certain speed. You have to catch them going over 32. And then if you do decide you're going to charge them, they don't have to have a license on them. They don't have to have an ID on them. You can take their we'll call it e-bike away. You can take their e-bike away and the next day they can go buy another one because they don't have a driver's license and they don't need insurance and there's no regulation on it. So taking away somebody's bike, finding somebody who doesn't have ID, I could see that not being very effective.
1: On the flip side, if the e-bike rules get too onerous, some people will lose access to this cheap and zero emission form of transportation. So how do we find that balancing act between the convenience and it's great, you know, to get fewer cars on the road if we can have these things, but we also have that concern for public safety. How do we strike that balance?
0: Well, I kind of do like the way the EU is doing things. They've got three different classifications of e-bikes. And the one that looks like a motorcycle and acts like a, you know, scooter or something that at a high speed is treated as such. And then e-bikes that actually you can pedal or that you have, that you're using as a replacement for a bicycle, maybe so you can go further, maybe because you've got health issues. There's a bunch of reasons why. You can still use that. And it will help emissions and it will keep things safer if you treat a bicycle as a bicycle and you keep it a bicycle. So it's a lighter vehicle and it's going at lower speeds and you're pedaling if you can. Mm.
1: But what I'm hearing from both you and Michael Parrish too is the bike is an issue, but it's also the person riding that bike that's an issue in their approach. So what do you want e-bike riders to be thinking about when they head out on the roads today?
0: Well, I think like every other user of the road, you know, you're sharing the road, you're sharing the bike pathway with other people. The idea to respect the laws. So there are some bike paths where it's a 20 kilometer per hour speed limit. Respect the 20 kilometer per hour speed limit. If your bike is like a motor vehicle and is heavy, don't go on a sidewalk. You know, it's these are things that

0: you would think that you wouldn't have to put into law or into regulation or anything like that. But if you think of the consequences of what you're doing, that's really the start.
1: Food for thought. Louise, thank you so much for your time. We really appreciate this.
0: Thank you.
1: Dr. Louise Magnotten-Filion is the regional supervising coroner in Ottawa. She led a review of e-bike deaths in Ontario that was published last year.

0: I'm Mark Kelly, and you're listening to The Current. Its bright yellow bag makes it hard to miss in the dairy aisle. If you're in Ontario, you may have seen this new addition, 6% milk from the Canadian company Seal Test. Fuller fat milk has long been a staple of South Asian cuisine, but now it's causing a bit of a stir on social media.
1: Delicious. It tastes just like half and half meets whole milk. Really smooth mouthfeel, very buttery.
0: Annika Dalla is a registered dietitian in Hamilton, Ontario. She joins me to talk about this 6% sensation. Good morning, Annika.
2: Morning.
0: You've tried 6% milk. I'll be completely transparent with you. I didn't even know 6% milk was a thing until I did my homework preparing for this interview. What's it taste like?
2: So it is a little bit more creamy. I would say it's kind of in between the whole milk, like 3% and a 15%, like the heavy cream. It's not really meant to be drank like that though. It's more or less to be used for other things like making yogurt or making ricotta cheese or paneer.
0: Okay. And what do you make of Seal Test releasing their own product now? I mean, I understand it's been more of a bit of a niche product, and clearly they're trying to make it available to more Canadians. What do you think of that?
2: I think it's a great marketing kind of way of going about things. 6% milk, it's not new to the market. There are Indian companies called Amnol in particular that do produce 6% milk, and our South Asian community actually uses it quite a lot for those purposes, like, you know, making ricotta cheese or paneer and yogurt and other products. So it's been around. I think that it's actually pretty smart because our sort of Canadian diaspora is changing.
0: Right.
2: Our demographic is changing. We've got a lot of South Asians that are coming and moving into the country. And I honestly love the fact that it's starting in Ontario, and hopefully it goes into other provinces for accessibility purposes. So then, you know, we're not just like, then people can actually have their cultural foods.
0: Now, give me the background on that. Why are high fat milks so significant in South Asian cuisine?
2: So the 6% milk in particular, it's actually very similar to buffalo milk, which you get in India, not just in India. I'll say India just because I'm Indian, but okay. I mean all the South Asian countries. It's very similar in terms of how it sort of operates with like culturing, with, you know, making paneer, which is very similar to ricotta cheese. Making lassi, making buttermilk. These are really big parts of the Indian sort of diet, as well as, a part of the like generalized vegetarian diet that many Indian people actually follow.
0: And it's part of a broader trend towards fuller fat milks that we're seeing. Let's listen to a bit more of the hype from social media about whole milk, which comes in at just over 3%.
3: Whole milk is the superior milk when making coffee. It's going to be the sweetest. It's going to steam the best with all the fats that are naturally in it.
4: Since drinking whole milk and not like other milks, my skin actually likes me again.
5: Everything tastes better with whole milk and my stomach's fine. I'm reacting like pretty much the exact same way I react with oat or almond milk. So you're welcome.
0: Your skin's fine. Your gut's fine. What do you? You're a dietitian. What do you make of this trend?
2: Honestly, I think these are sort of individualized experiences. I think that a lot of times in social media, especially, we're going to see people sort of say, "This is the magic cure."

0: Have we lost? Oh, no, you're back. Okay, sorry, Annika. We lost you there for a second, but you're back.
1: Oh, sorry. So if you think about it, like, we've got individuals who are, like, say, like,
0: I think we're going to try to reconnect with Annika Dalla. She is a dietitian, and we're discussing 6% milk, the benefits, the fact that is now appearing on grocery store shelves from the Canadian company Seal Test, which is bringing it to a wider market. Annika is back. Annika, sorry, we lost you there for a second. I just want to ask you, what happened to plant-based milks? Like, for a while, they were the big thing and everybody wanted them, and that seems to be fading away a little. I know that Robert F. Kennedy, who's a big, you know, advocate for full-fat milk, says the war on whole milk is over. So is there just a trend in our milk appetites now?
2: A lot of that, again, people will buy plant-based milks depending on their, like, preference. And also if they, like, are lactose intolerant, those plant-based milks are a great option. You know, looking for something that has protein in it, like soy milk, is a great option for children that may not be able to have an actual milk because of an allergy. Now, when we talk about RFK and the war on milk, I think that his approach really from an evidence-based place, to put it lightly.
0: That's very diplomatic of you.
2: I don't think there's a lot of evidence there. Science definitely doesn't say, like, have whole, like, full or fat milk to drink. Again, because we are a population that is aging, we have a higher risk of chronic conditions like cardiovascular disease, like type 2 diabetes. These are things that are directly impacted by having a higher saturated fat diet. So, like, negatively. So if we're going to be having, you know, the fuller fat milk and being like, yeah, we are drinking 6% milk for our, like, regular glass of milk that we have a day, we're probably going to see a higher incidence of these chronic conditions, even more so than what we already see, just because of that saturated fat content.
0: So everything in moderation.
2: Got Please it. And thank you.
0: Got it. Annika, thanks for talking with us. We appreciate this.
2: Of course. Thank you so much for having me.
0: Annika Dalla is a registered dietitian in Hamilton, Ontario. Well, coming up after your regional update.
3: For me, this city has always been tied to food. And when you hang out with Montrealers, you might end up talking about politics, maybe religion, but food is at the top of the list.
0: Yeah, I'm a Montrealer. I agree with that. I'd also add hockey to that list. Montreal bagels, smoked meat, farmer's market cheese, and fancy restaurants. Would anyone argue against Montreal being Canada's food capital? Chef and restaurant critic Leslie Chesterman makes the case for her hometown's culinary culture, both going out to eat and dining at home. That's coming up in 90 seconds. I'm Mark Kelly, in for Matt Galloway. 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
4: Good morning, it's 9:30. 6 degrees and partly cloudy right now in Sydney. 8 degrees in Halifax, where it's mostly cloudy. 8 degrees and partly cloudy in Amherst. Yarmouth, it's 9 degrees and mostly cloudy. I'm Andrew Lamb. Here's what's making news. The sister of a man who was killed by bouncers in Halifax says new provincial regulations for bouncers are not good enough. The rules, which include mandatory online training, are a response to the death of Ryan Sawyer in 2022. Sawyer died after being choked out by a bouncer for 2 minutes. In other news, the village of Sherbrooke on Nova Scotia's eastern shore is losing its only pharmacy. Efforts are underway to deliver prescriptions, and the municipality is hoping to attract a new provider. And Nova Scotia's Women's Provincial Curling title has been renamed in honor of the late curling legend and iconic CBC broadcaster Colleen Jones. Regional news at 10, and here's the weather forecast from Tina Simpkin. Today, mainly cloudy this morning with a chance of showers. Skies becoming a mix of sun and cloud later this morning and into this afternoon. Highs between 12 and 18 degrees with light 20-kilometer-hour winds. Tonight, skies become cloudy overnight with a chance of showers. Lows from 4 to 10 degrees with light winds. And tomorrow, mainly

0: cloudy with showers and a risk of thunderstorms, highs between 12 and 19 degrees.
1: I'm Mark Kelly, and you're listening to The Current. Montreal is the gourmet capital of Canada. And just don't take my word for it. The cookbook author and former restaurant critic, Leslie Chesterman, is an evangelist for the food culture of her hometown. For decades, she has been writing about what makes Montreal food great. From the bagels and smoked meat, of course, to the restaurants, markets, pâtisseries, and cheese shops. Now she wants you to cook like a local. Her latest book is a Montreal cookbook, Recipes and Reflections from My Kitchen. Matt Galloway spoke with Leslie Chesterman earlier this spring. Here's their conversation.
2: The first line of this book is, there is no way you can grow up in Montreal and not care about food. How would you describe what food means to the city of Montreal?
3: You know, for me, this is going to sound strange, but it means everything. As my parents weren't from Montreal. They moved to Montreal for work in the 60s. And growing up here, all my Anglo friends, I'd say that 80% of them probably moved away. But for me, the thing that really kept me in Montreal was the food. I mean, I don't want to say I was a foodie because I actually became a chef, but big part of our family life was going to restaurants, eating well, you know, shopping back then in the 70s to try to find something beyond romaine lettuce, you know, looking for coriander, which was all over Canada, not just in Montreal. But for me, this city has always been tied to food. And when you hang out with Montrealers, you might end up talking about politics, maybe religion, but food is at the top of the list.
2: I'm going to get shouted at because I said that it's the gourmet capital of Canada. But those are your words from this book.
3: You know, I would think that I've spoken to chefs all across the country, and I think a lot of chefs come to Montreal to see what's going on. As a restaurant critic, I always thought we're a city that kind of created trends more than followed them. And I say this, and then people could frown, but I'm also getting this from chefs across the country. I think there's a lot of love for Montreal. I think in the past, there was a little bit of competitiveness, but Montreal, because of the language, you know, we're a French city, and for a long time we had a tie with France and French people and French chefs. And so that's why we got a little bit of a head start on gastronomy. But I'd say now the rest of Canada is fantastic.
2: How did you want to reflect that in this book? Because in many ways, it reads like a love letter to Montreal.
3: Yeah. Yeah, I do have a little bit of a lovesick relationship with my city. Because I think what I wanted people to know is that there's Quebecois cuisine. So we talk about the cuisine of chefs like Martin Picard with, you know, a lot of foie gras and a lot of classical recipes like pudding chômeur, where people think of poutine. But really growing up here, there were so many influences. And I think everybody can look at the city and how their city influences the way they cook. So first of all, you look at, okay, well, you're always going to be affected by the way your parents ate, because the first food you're going to eat is what comes from their families, really. Or somebody like my mother, who was obsessed with Julia Child. So there was a lot of French food at home. Although my mother was Ukrainian Polish from Winnipeg, but she still was very influenced by, you know, Julia Child, all these people in the 70s and 80s. But then you look at how your city reflects the way you eat. You know, so I grew up eating a ton of smoked meat. I mean, I am surprised I don't glow in the dark, because I grew up eating these little coarse smoked meat packages that you boil in the bag, kind of thing. And then you put it and all this water would go and you'd eat that. And I ate so much smoked meat that for a long time I couldn't eat smoked meat. So this is part of growing up in Montreal, or just things like poutine. I'd go skiing and we'd get a poutine. And I never thought twice about poutine being something beyond snack bar food. And, you know, now people call it the national dish of Canada, which is kind of ridiculous, a little bit of cultural appropriation there by the rest of Canada. And so along the way, you're affected by the things that you eat. You know, I go to a lot of bistros in Montreal, so I like a lot of bistro food. So there's bistro food in the book. I really like having English tea, and it's something that Montrealers really love, is tea. And then there are things like muffins that you don't find in France, but muffins are really big in North America. So you'll get the influence of a North American dish in very French Montreal. So we're as much as we can say, you know, we're torchere and things like that, we're a little bit of everything.
2: Well, and much more so even than past. The city has changed a lot. I spent a lot of time in Montreal. The city's changed a lot in the last 10, 20 years, and you can get incredible Vietnamese food. You can get incredible Syrian food.
3: Moroccan food.
2: Not such great Thai foods, though.
3: You know, that's changed a little bit. There are some young chefs who are doing great Thai food here now. And it's funny, because for a long time, I even just got back from France, from the city of Avignon. I remember I went there

0: 20 years ago, and I said, you guys have sushi here? And they laughed at me. And then today there's sushi all over that city. So what we're seeing in our cities are things that there's such a multicultural influence, but still here in Montreal, we'll get a very strong base of not French restaurants. French restaurants are kind of dead in Montreal, but then you have a restaurant like L'Express, which is a very bistro-centered restaurant, or a restaurant like Joe Beef, where the food is actually very French. So you see the kind of trickle down of all these years of these chefs working all over the world, but also sticking true to what sells and what people like. And what people really like here is bistro food and hearty food. And, you know, we're not LA. We're not having a lot of salads here in Montreal. It tends to be a little bit heavy with the sauces and the foie gras, but that has also changed too. You know, there's some people who are doing lighter food, and chefs now are doing kind of signature food, what they like. And I think at home, we're all cooking what we like, what we want to eat. Mm. And that today can be a curry dish. It can be a French dish. It can be something like, there's a borscht in my book because, you know, my mother didn't make a lot of borscht. My grandmother did. But borscht is fantastic. It's not even about, is it part of your culture anymore? I think it's, is it delicious? And is it what you want to eat for dinner?
1: What was the food that you grew up with? You've hinted at some of it. And I mean, there's a chicken curry that I've cooked from the book, which is excellent. But there's also a little bit of shake and bake in the house.
0: Yeah, I ate a lot of shake and bake. And it's funny, I made shake and bake for my kids one day. I'm like, I'm going to see what they think. They loved it. Mm-hmm. You know, it's funny to think that anybody who's kind of a like having been a restaurant critic for a long time. I remember there was a St. Hubert car that came to my front door. For people who don't know, St. Hubert is the barbecue chicken of Quebec. Mm-hmm. The people, it's all delivery chicken. And somebody said, you know, you're a restaurant critic. And I saw the St. Hubert truck and I said, I love St. Hubert. I said, I drink the sauce directly from the container, you know. So I think growing up here, you know, it's in the book I mentioned that there's a chicken curry, which is something you wouldn't think of being Quebecois. It's not Quebecois. The reason we ate a lot of curry is my dad came from London, England. And, you know, like so many Brits, he loved a good curry. And whenever we went out, his first choice was this great restaurant here in Montreal called Le Taj, which has amazing Indian food. So he always wanted to eat Indian. And my mother, influenced by Julia Child, was trying to make cheese souffle. And I was affected by being a pastry chef that I would always kind of kick in with a great dessert. So the way that we eat in the city really reflected all of that in the book. And at first I'm thinking, you know, what angle can this book have? And I thought, how do I cook? And I thought, I cook like a Montrealer, according to my city and my background.
1: Your background's fascinating because you have all of these different parts of your life. You could have been a ballet dancer. You end up working in a kitchen. You end up working in other kitchens. You end up teaching. And then, as you mentioned, you became a restaurant critic for the Montreal Gazette. Why did you want that critic job?
0: I think because I'd done so much ballet and I realized that, you know, it's funny, the whole topic of criticism, people, you know, don't like being criticized. They say here in Quebec that Quebecers really don't like criticism. I really believe in constructive criticism. And I knew from doing so much ballet that you really had, you don't naturally become great at what you do. You need a lot of people along the way to say yes, no, good, bad. And I think what really was fun about being a restaurant critic is I grew up reading in the Montreal Gazette a woman by the name of Helen Rochester, who was the first restaurant critic in Canada. Mm. And, you know, I very little reading the Montreal Gazette thinking, wow, you can really just go into a restaurant and say that the baked potato was underbaked. Or, you know, I thought it was great that she was analyzing her food. And the thing is that we always think that restaurant critics are negative, but actually there's a lot of positive there. So that by the end of a positive restaurant criticism as a kid, I'm like, I really want to go to that restaurant. And I thought all kids were like this, but actually they weren't. My friends weren't talking about going to restaurants. They were talking about going out maybe to bars. But I've always had this love of restaurants. And being a restaurant critic was great in a city where there were so many restaurants.
1: People said that you were either admired or feared as a critic.
0: Right. Well, I think feared is a little bit, if you have a restaurant and you're scared that the restaurant critic's going to walk in, you're scared that there's something that's going to go wrong. So, and also people can be overly confident. They think, oh, I don't care if the restaurant critic comes in. I think when a restaurant critic goes into a restaurant, you should be super careful because that person's going to write up your dishes. But you should, if you have enough confidence, you shouldn't be necessarily scared. Mm-hmm. You should say, oh, okay, I'm going to be written up in the paper. And I'd say, you know, it can be negative, but negative reviews are really about that something is terribly wrong. But most of the time, we really want to tell people about the restaurants in our city and we want to send readers to that restaurant and say, you got to try this.
1: In your goodbye column, you said that there was a chef whose restaurant you disliked. And he said he would burn.

0: down your house,
1: yes,
0: blow up your car, yes, and kill your dog?
1: Yes, yes, yes, yes, yes. I remember it well. That was early on in my career. And I remember he called me up. I think he'd had a couple of, recards before he called me. And he said, if people don't know, recards are pastis, because he was quite a French chef. And I think he had a couple too many before he called me.
0: A little courage before he picked up the
1: phone,
0: perhaps.
1: He had some courage going on there. And when then at the end, when he said, I'm going to kill your dog, I thought, how does he know I have a dog? You know, I started to think, is he a neighbor? But yeah, I mean, there was quite a bit of that. I'd get some emails at 4 o'clock in the morning from some angry chefs. But it's funny, because now that there are so few restaurant critics, I mean, I know you guys in Toronto there's no critic at the Globe and Mail. There's no critic anymore at the Montreal Gazette.
0: There's just influencers now for the most part.
1: There are tons of influencers. And I hear from a lot of chefs who said, you know, you really scared the pants off us, but there was nothing like going to pick up the paper at 6 o'clock in the morning and opening it up and seeing your picture and reading a long detailed review about your restaurant and the work you do, instead of just a reel saying, this place is so cool and I totally love the poutine and this lobster is amazing. It's not very deep, and they miss having a little bit of a deep analysis of their restaurant.
0: You know what I miss these days, aside from restaurant critics, and it's part of it is just about the world that we're living in right now. You met Anthony Bourdain,
1: yeah, right,
0: at L'Express, and he was somebody who was curious about the world, right? Was interested in the world, yeah, and wanted people to meet each other, yes, through food, but also just to meet each other. You said after you met him that you'll never forget him.
1: You know what I'll never forget is that his enthusiasm. I was lucky enough to meet him right when Kitchen Confidential came out. So he was still really excited about everything. And I think over years of working in food, sometimes you get a little, I don't want to say blasé, but maybe you get a little tired. I think at the end, he started to look a little bit tired of what he was doing. And then we all know how sadly it ended. But he was so excited. We met him at L'Express, and he was so excited. He loved L'Express.
0: That's your favorite restaurant.
1: You know, for me, it's my favorite restaurant, especially because it's been around for so long. I used to go there when I was in cooking school, and I remember there was a very intimidating maitre d' there, and I remember I'd, you know, have the steak frites, and I thought it was so cutting edge, you know, steak and french fries. But what I liked, Anthony Bourdain taught me something very interesting about restaurants. He said he went to many restaurants. I spent the weekend with him when he came to Montreal, and then he went to Au Pied de Cochon, and he loved Martin Picard. He loved Au Pied de Cochon. He loved the guys at Joe Beef. He had so much love for the city, and you know, there's nothing like having somebody come. Unfortunately, as Canadians, we love people to love our city if they're New Yorkers or if they're from outside. You know, we're not so confident ourselves, but we love when New Yorkers love our city. And his enthusiasm was great, but there was one gastronomic restaurant. And I said, what did you think? It was kind of our top restaurant at the time. And he said, that restaurant was great, but it could be anywhere. It didn't tell me a lot about your city. And I thought that really happened with restaurants. At one point, kind of in the 2000s, they all were quite similar. The same kind of gastronomy, tasting menu, foie gras, wine pairings, et cetera. But now we're seeing restaurants that, you know, if you look at a restaurant like Au Pied de Cochon, you really would only find that in Quebec. I mean, if you found that in the middle of Saskatoon, it would be very weird. So now a restaurant really has to talk about its place, its ingredients. And that is really something he pointed out early, that it wasn't just great food. It had to tell you something about the city.
0: This book is, I mean, there are a long list of recommendations at the end where you could go out and eat at restaurants, but it's obviously about staying home and cooking for yourself. And there are tips on how to be a great host if you're not just cooking for yourself, but you have people who are coming over.
1: Yep.
0: For people who are outside of Quebec, what is an apéro?
1: Ah, the apéro is the time before dinner where you have a drink and some little munchies. And the apéro is very, very French, but we definitely do it here in Quebec, that you meet people. It could even be at somebody else's house before you go for dinner. You say, oh, let's have the apéro at my house. So it means that you're either going to have something like a pastis, like I was saying before, which would be very French, or an apéritif, or here now we're all into cocktails. So is the rest of Canada. So is the rest of the world. Cocktails are the big hot thing now. And then you'll have some little snacky snacks. And then this is all before dinner. So it's kind of the pre-dinner moment.
0: What are the snacky snacks that I need for a great apéro?
1: Oh, well, the snacky snacks, you would like to have a very nice mousse de foie de volaille, which is kind of pâté, as we would say in English. And I have a great recipe from a very famous chef here called James McGuire, who had a restaurant called Le Passepartout, which sadly is closed, but was really an iconic French restaurant run by a man who's actually American. And so you could have that. You could have some, if you want to go very basically, if you have champagne, put out a bowl of potato chips. It's one of the greatest pairings you will ever try.
0: Champagne and potato chips.
1: Champagne. And you know, there are all these designer potato chips now. So I'll always have a bowl of potato chips. I'll always have a bowl of olives. And if I have time, I'll make a spread. Like I have a Green Goddess dip there, which you can put crudités in. And so I like although you've got to be careful. Don't fill up people too much with the apéro before dinner.
0: Why, if you're cooking at a dinner party or hosting a dinner party, should you stop cooking an hour before the guests arrive?
1: Because you'll end up answering the door with a towel on your head and in a bathrobe. I mean, there's a big problem, which is that when we have a dinner party is that we get, you know, I actually, this is very funny, but I have a dinner party because it gives me a chance to clean up my house because otherwise, so, you know, you clean up the house, you make a fancy dinner, and then, you know, it's people are coming at 7 and it's 10 to 7 and you look like the dog's breakfast because you spend all day cooking and you're exhausted and you've given it your all for this great cooking, this great party. So I think you should really stop an hour before and take care of yourself and prepare yourself the way you prepared that dip. You know, you put all your, you just take a little time to relax. And a lot of times when we invite people for a dinner party, we don't have fun at our own dinner parties. So I give a lot of hints of, you know, doing things in advance, which is kind of an obvious tip. But I just think a big word of advice is to take a breather before people come.
0: And if you invite couples and they ask to be seated next to each other, you'll never invite them over again.
1: I say, okay, the couples. So you shouldn't put couples next to each other, especially I had one couple who the woman got up and sat on the husband's lap during the dinner party. They've never been back to my house. Behave when you go to a dinner party. You know what I mean? It's not a moment to smooch at the table. But I put man, woman, just, or I don't like having couples together because I don't want them to. They talk to each other all the time. Okay, this is a time to talk to other people, have a good time. And, you know, I think if they say, oh, we like being together, you're like, fine, that's great. And then they're not back. They're not coming back to my house. But I think it's a good time to mix it up, meet other people, talk about other things. And the seating of a dinner party is make it or break it. So always put the most interesting people who tell the best stories in the middle of the table. Don't isolate them where nobody can hear. Put the people who are shy at the ends of the table and the talkers in the middle.
0: Also, clean out your personal stuff from the bathroom cabinet, because you should never assume that friends don't snoop. They do.
1: Yeah, you know, I once said that on a French radio show years ago, and they were shocked. And I was like, don't you guys, don't think that people don't open.
0: This is what you do?
1: Well, no, I'm not saying I do that, Matt, but do you remember there was a movie called After Hours?
0: Yes.
1: And Griffin Dunne looks in the medicine cabinet, and I think it's Terry Gard, and he finds an antifungal cream. And then I just thought this is so funny because, so I say to people, look, get rid of the Viagra, get rid of the antifungal cream. You know, maybe somebody's just looking for a toothpick or something, and they naively open up your medicine cabinet. You know, that really is the moment to get rid of some of these. Just assume people snoop, and I really do think they do.
0: Why do you hate potlucks?
1: Okay, this is a whole big thing. Potlucks is that you really need a potluck coordinator. Like, you need a potluck coach who's going to determine what everybody's going to bring. And the worst thing you could have kind of with the dinner is like something like, like a carpaccio followed by somebody brings a carpaccio, somebody brings a tartare. You really like, or somebody brings a massive delicious soup and you have three bowls of the soup and then nobody wants the rest of the meal. Somebody brings, you know, nine kinds of cheese that nobody likes, that they all end up, cheese is expensive. Somebody brings a terrible dessert because they really don't know how to cook and you always have to finish with a good dessert. So I like something that's really coordinated and has a little bit of a theme. Like if I start Italian, I'd like to finish Italian. Mm-hmm. You know what I mean? So I think that the potluck can be, if you're a great coordinator for potlucks and you can really be bossy and tell everybody what to bring, that's the only way it can work.
0: This is a strange thing to ask somebody who has written a cookbook, but how people will follow a recipe to the T. But what you really want is for somebody to be able to feel comfortable enough that they can cook with their senses. How do you teach people to do that?
1: Yeah, I think that is something that really hit me. I've been cooking for close to 40 years now, and I'll tell you, it only really came up recently that I realized that there are so many things about cooking when you do it for a long time that have to do with your senses. For instance, when a cake is cooked, when a cake is really baked, you smell it. Mm. And until you smell that cake, it's not done. Or cookies. Once you start to smell the cookies, they're done. If you're stirring spaghetti and you want to know when it's really al dente, you can, after years of doing it, you can just sense that wooden spoon touching the pasta and you will feel that. There are all these things along the way, like if you're rolling dough, if it's not cold enough, you'll touch it and you'll see it sticking to the counter. When you cook for a long time, you do develop this kind of this whole panoply of senses that really tells you if you're doing things properly or not. And chefs have this in spades. You know, a chef only has to push on a steak to know if it's, you know, medium rare, or whatever. So this is something from, but if you're not aware that you can develop this, it won't happen. So I have a text in the book about cooking with your senses so that people start to pick up on this. And if you cook a lot, you will. And it's really, I'd say it's really rewarding thing about cooking is starting to be at one with the food. Now that sounds very zen. It sounds very new age. No, but it's
0: true. There's a meditative quality to cooking.
1: Yes, there is, Matt. And I really do feel that I said this on radio once and people started laughing, but I say become the tart. You know, if the tart's in the oven and it's in there for 2 hours, of course it's going to burn or it's not going to be cooked all the way through. You have to start really sensing the food that you're cooking with and you just become it or feel responsible. It's almost like I don't want to say it's like a pet, but you know, it's something you have to put a lot of love into your cooking. And when you don't, you see it. When I'm tired and I'm just throwing dinner together, it's obvious. And when I'm doing something with a lot of love and care, it really comes out a lot better.
0: This is the lightning round. A series of questions with very short answers.
1: I'd love a lightning round.
0: What's the best thing about sitting at the bar at a restaurant?
1: Sometimes it's meeting weird people at the bar and kicking up some conversations that you never knew. And also having the server for yourself. And you can say, you can end up getting a little freebie if you bond with the waiter.
0: What is your favorite cheese?
1: Oh, there's one called Alfred. I love the Mignon Charlevoix. I love Meghan Markle's favorite Grail, which is here from the Eastern Townships. Mm-hmm. Riopel is also fantastic. Baluchon is another one. As you can see, I don't have one. I have many, but they're all from Quebec.
0: Can poutine be fancy if it's done up with lobster, et cetera, and still be poutine?
1: Yeah, well, that is a really divisive question. I am for the pure poutine. I say make the poutine the way it should be. And if you start putting lobster tails, the only thing I'd like on poutine is Portuguese rotisserie chicken from Montreal. That is sublime.
0: Oh, my goodness.
1: Oh, my God.
0: Who makes the best bagels in Montreal?
1: Oh, this is really controversial, Matt. And now you're putting me into a very difficult situation.
0: I don't want to get you canceled.
1: I'm going to be canceled. I always say my favorite bagel is the one that there's a parking spot in front of. I really love Fairmount. And you know, it's funny because years ago, I interviewed Nigella Lawson in Toronto and she asked me to bring bagels and she was very specific that she wanted Fairmount bagels. And I thought, wow, she really knows her bagels. But I love St. Viateur too. You know, my whole base of my car is covered in sesame seeds, which I say that is the sign of a real Montrealer when there is sesame seeds, bagel sesame seeds all over the bottom of your car.
0: What is Chaumur? This is the unemployment pudding.
1: Unemployment pudding. That is a great dessert, which was that was very Quebecois families. I didn't grow up eating pudding chaumur, but Martin Picard at Au Pied de Cochon got a recipe from a wonderful woman called Caroline Dumas. And what it is a very, very basic cake, which is like a pudding cake. And originally it was made with brown sugar because brown sugar was so cheap. And this woman, Caroline Dumas, has a family that comes from the Beauce, which is a big maple syrup producing region. And she made a sauce with equal amounts of whipping cream, 35% cream, and maple syrup. And it is the most sublime thing ever. And I could eat tons of this. And Martin Picard actually serves it at Au Pied de Cochon with a big scoop of vanilla ice cream on top. He does it in a wood-burning oven. And I thought, if there's one recipe of pudding chaumur I have to share in this book, it is Caroline's. It is delicious.
0: Pages of this book are already in my house splattered with oil and food and things like that, which is great. I have enjoyed cooking from it, and I will continue to do so. Leslie, thank you very much.
1: That's so much. Thank you, Matt.
2: Leslie Chesterman's new book is a Montreal cookbook, Recipes and Reflections from My Kitchen. She spoke with Matt back in March. Courge smoked meat, Saint-Hubert chicken, champagne and potato chips, Fairmount bagels. If you could hear my stomach right now, I kid you not, I'm not saying that. My stomach is growling. I've got this intense appetite after listening to Leslie Chesterman's conversation with Matt. That was absolutely delicious. That's our program for today. Stay tuned to Radio 1 for Q. We're going to leave you today with another Montreal delicacy. Here's the band Stars with Take Me to the Riot. I'm Mark Kelly, sitting in for a couple of days for Matt Galloway. Thanks so much for listening to us here at The Current.

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2: Robbie Hoffman only had one question at the top of her mind when she started doing stand-up comedy. Where can I go to bomb? She'll tell you how failure ultimately helped her succeed and why playing a character based on her own life in the TV show Hacks was horrifying.
3: This is CBC News. It's 10 o'clock. Good morning, I'm Andrew Lamb. We begin with international news. Almost 5 years after Ottawa promised to help people in his situation, an Afghan man pursued by the Taliban is struggling to get to Canada. The man, who CBC is calling Mr. Frank to protect his safety, risked his life to help the Canadian military in Afghanistan. A retired Canadian major who worked closely with the Afghan man in Kandahar says Ottawa has an obligation to bring Mr. Frank to Canada. Mark Quinn reports.
4: The chance Mr. Frank took by working with NATO forces in Afghanistan has had dire consequences. He believes it improved life for his family and made Afghanistan better for a time. But when the Taliban took control, his old life disappeared.
5: Everything is gone.
4: In 2021, Mr. Frank went into hiding in Afghanistan, then traveled to Pakistan. Canadian officials there didn't help him, but the U.S. granted him a temporary 2-year visa. Mr. Frank is living in New York with his family, but his visa expired last month. Now Mr. Frank fears ICE will scoop him up and send him back to the Taliban. Newfoundlander and retired Canadian Major Tim Good-

0: Uju worked with him in Afghanistan.
1: They're your brothers in arms, and we have a duty to them.
0: Uju says he won't be deterred and will continue working doggedly on Mr. Frank's case. Mark Quinn, CBC News, St. John's.
2: Back in the Maritimes, RCMP in New Brunswick say a 50-year-old man died over the weekend in an ATV crash. Police say the crash happened Saturday in Durham Bridge, which is about 20 kilometers north of Fredericton. The Mounties believe the driver lost control of the vehicle, and police say the driver was the only person on board and died at the scene. In other news, on Nova Scotia's eastern shore, the municipality of the District of St. Mary's is hoping to attract a new pharmacy to Sherbrooke. The Shoppers Drug Mart there will close permanently on June 11th. James Fuller is the warden for the District of St. Mary's. He says prescription pickups will be offered at the library to save residents a two-hour return trip to Anaganish.
3: There would not be a pharmacist on staff. It's strictly delivery. And I am unsure of the exact dates and times, and that's something that they will work out and get announced. But it would be probably a couple days a week that there would be prescription services available.
2: Fuller says there has been some interest in purchasing or leasing municipal property by pharmacy providers. The municipal council could make a decision on any proposals for a new pharmacy as early as July. Employment in Canada's environmental and clean technology products sector has gone up for the fourth straight year. That's according to new numbers released by Statistics Canada. The largest job growth in the sector from 2023 to 24 occurred in Prince Edward Island, which saw more than 12% growth. That was followed by Nova Scotia at 6.5%. Overall in Canada, the environmental and clean technology products sector generated more than 360,000 jobs in 2024. And last night, Night's Canadian Screen Awards celebrated the best in Canadian TV and film. The event marked a monumental year for some huge projects coming out of the country. Griffin Yeager reports.
4: It was heated rivalries night at the Canadian Screen Awards, winning 16 trophies and breaking a CSA record, capping off a huge run for the Canadian hockey love story turned worldwide hit. The show's star Hudson Williams took home Best Lead Performer in a Drama and shouted out to his American co-star.
5: To the honorary Canadian Connor Story, I share this award with you. Thank you.
4: North of North went in as the top nominee and left with 9 awards, including Best Comedy Series and Best Lead Performer for Anna Lim.
6: Said 1,000 times again, being part of this project is like the greatest joy of my career.
4: The show, hosted by Andrew Fung, had some other standout moments too. Eugene Levy surprised fans with a heartfelt tribute to the late Catherine O'Hara.
7: It was who she was as a person that endeared her to millions.
4: Nirvana, the band, the show, the movie took home Best Picture, and Mike Myers was honored with the Academy Icon Award.
8: Hi, I'm CBC meteorologist Tina Simkin. A mix of sun and clouds today with temperatures reaching highs near 15 degrees, a little bit cooler along areas of the coast and a little bit warmer inland. Overnight tonight, the clouds are back on the increase with a chance of showers late tonight as temperatures drop down to 6 degrees and the winds become more southwesterly. For tomorrow, the winds kick up from the southwest, 20 gusting up to 40 kilometers per hour. Mostly cloudy skies are expected with a chance of showers, even a risk of afternoon thunderstorms.
9: Hey, I'm Garvey Bailey, and for Tom Power, welcome to Q. Being a comedian is not easy these days, especially when dealing with sticky topics like politics and identity. The left calls stand-up comedian Vittorio Angelone an edgelord. The right think he's too woke. To Vittorio, that means he's hitting the sweet spot. Everyone should be uncomfortable at his shows. Vittorio Angelone dropped by to tell us about his path to stand-up. Plus, for his debut film, Kane Parsons also wants you to feel uncomfortable. His first feature film is called Backrooms, and it's a creepy, chilling exploration of what he calls liminal spaces. That's all coming up on Q.

All right. I'm sure you don't need me to remind you, but there's a lot going on in the world right now. And sometimes it can be difficult to know what to do or what we should do. What is our responsibility to what is happening around us right now? As a comedian, that's something that Vittorio Angelone is

0: wrestling with as well. And that's kind of the premise to his new show, You Can't Say Nothing Anymore. Vittorio comes from Belfast and originally trained as a classical percussionist. But since his switch to comedy, he has been rising through the ranks in the stand-up comedy world. He's been nominated for Best Newcomer at the Edinburgh Festival. His two previous YouTube specials, Translations and Who Do You Think You Are, I Am, received a lot of acclaim. And he has millions of views and followers online. Here's a bit of Vittorio in action.
1: Look, I get that Vittorio Angeloni sounds like a cool name if you don't know the direct translation from Italian to English. But unfortunately for me, the direct translation is Victor Big Angel. Which makes me sound like a paedophile magician. Or as I call them, magicians.
0: Vittorio Angeloni was just in North America touring this new show, You Can't Say Nothing Anymore. And while he was in Toronto, he joined me in the Q studio to talk about the show, his journey to comedy, and how he's coming to terms with his recent diagnosis of autism. Though if you've seen his comedy specials, you'll know he's had his suspicions for some time. Here is my conversation with Vittorio Angeloni. Welcome to Canada.
2: Oh, thank you for having me.
0: Congratulations on the show and the tour. How's it going so far?
2: It's going well, although Canadians are annoyed at me.
0: Why?
2: For calling it a US and Canada tour when it truly just has Toronto on the Canadian dates. It's also, I think I've made a mistake because what I've found out since announcing the tour is that there are like a million Irish people in Vancouver. And I think what's happened is all the illegal Irish immigrants in on like the west coast of the States have all just moved
0: directly to Vancouver. It's true. It's true. I want to talk about the new show.
2: Mm-hmm.
0: You Can't Say Nothing Anymore.
2: You've nailed it twice. We're doing well.
0: We're doing really well. And that explores whether comedians have an obligation to speak out on topics and issues of the day. And I think that I read this might be connected to growing up after the Troubles in Northern Ireland.
2: Yeah, so I grew up in what people refer to as like a post-conflict society.
0: Right.
2: And some people would refer to my generation as ceasefire babies, which is quite a funny...
0: That's interesting.
2: ...little moniker
0: to
2: have.
0: Yeah, it really is.
2: So I was born 2 years before the Good Friday Agreement, which was sort of nominally the end of the Troubles. And I say nominally because, like, you know, stuff happened after that, and stuff still sort of rears its ugly head every so often. I don't want to put people off from going to Belfast. I think it's a wonderful place, but and I think living in that context, it's a very sort of politically engaged culture to grow up in.
0: Mm-hmm.
2: And then I sort of went into comedy and art generally, and I did feel slightly frustrated that everybody was adamant that all art has to be political and artists have to be activists. And I think that's quite sad in a way that, like, there should be, and maybe it's a state of the world type thing, there should be art that's just beautiful and really wonderful and doesn't have to be political and doesn't have to be active. I'd say that isn't what this show is. This show probably does have a bit more of a political tint to it, but my shows never answer any questions. They just sort of ask them.
0: There's a lot of questions in your shows.
2: Yeah.
0: But they're always great.
2: Yeah.
0: So the show, as you say, has this interesting title that I understand. Okay, you can't say nothing, but the S and the N are capitalized.
2: Yes.
0: If you see it. Why is that important to note?
2: So the title sort of functions in 3/4 ways. It might be the best thing about the show.
0: You're a heady comedian. You're a very heady comedian. I enjoy it.
2: I feel like such a diva when like a venue announces the show on tour and I have to email my agent and be like, they forgot to do the capital S and the capital N. And it is really quite important to the theme of the show that they do the capital S and the capital N. So the capital S, capital N is Say Nothing. So that is a book by a guy called Patrick Radden Keefe who writes for The New Yorker. And it's about an era of the Troubles. It's sort of a broader history of the Troubles focusing on the story of one woman called Jean McConville. And it was made into a TV series for Disney Plus and Hulu.
0: Mm.
2: And it was quite big and it felt very sort of zeitgeisty. And my parents are from what's called the Say Nothing generation. In Belfast and in the North, where they were around it, but they don't talk about it and they don't tell my

0: generation about it, and the show is has a large chunk about how that affects my generation and how we grow up not knowing what our parents lived through, but it's definitely part of where we grew up, so we feel slightly locked out of our own identity in a way. And then the idea of you can't say nothing anymore, it's poking fun at comedians who say you can't say anything anymore and everybody's so woke nowadays. And
1: well, I want to talk about that.
0: All these free speech guys?
1: Yeah, I do.
0: Losers.
1: I do. I didn't say it.
0: It's okay, I did.
1: So you do, you're looking at this idea of political engagement in comedy, but your own politics, as you've talked about, it's hard for people to pin you down. So you're talking about these politically woke, but people don't know who you are. Like, you've been called a woke snowflake.
0: Yeah.
1: Right? But then also on TikTok, people are calling you a right-wing edgelord.
0: Yeah.
1: Like, why is that ambiguity a good thing for your comedy?
0: Well, I'm glad you've suggested it's a good thing. I think, I remember I spoke to a comedian once and they said, oh, the mark of a really good comedian is if you think of a topic, you sort of know what their angle would be on it. And I think the exact opposite.
1: Yeah.
0: I want a comedian to bring up a topic and for you to go, oh, I wonder what they're going to say about this. And then there's this unknown and there's this excitement and there's this tension of it could go in any direction. And you should feel conflicted. I'm trying to make art, and there's a bit in the show about this, about how stand-up comedy sometimes isn't viewed as art, and stand-up comedy sometimes isn't art, and that's okay. It is just like fun entertainment. But I think it can be art, and therefore it shouldn't, you shouldn't be comfortable the whole time you're watching it and consuming it. And I've had people come up to me after the show and go, oh, like, I really like the show apart from this one joke. And I think, yeah.
1: Perfect.
0: You shouldn't like all of this. This is like, it should be at the edges of your taste and your where you feel comfortable. And I want to push the audience because I think I have quite a diverse audience. Like the guys who are there for the, I say guys, but you know, largely guys who are there for the sort of edgy, dark humor, and they think they're going to say a certain type of thing. They'll be stretched to their limit of comfort by the vulnerability and the more still moments that are quieter and aren't sort of a laugh a minute, but are like important to the show. But then the people who are there for the more vulnerable stuff, they might be pushed by some of the darker jokes in it. And I just think that's great. I like, this is a crazy thing to say on like an interview where I'm supposed to be like promoting my tour. I don't want anyone to enjoy the entire show. But I get jealous of other comedians. Some comedians come on stage, they start talking, and you know where they're from straight away. Like if an Australian comedian comes on stage, you know that they're Australian. If a comedian from New Zealand comes on stage, you know that they're Australian. And if an American comedian comes on stage, you know that they're racist. And it's just fine. But it's hard for me, because I have to tell you that I'm racist. That's a little joke. Of course it's a joke. Obviously the Australian's racist as well.
1: I do want to talk about you and your start in stand-up. And because you have quite a unique journey. Started off training as a classical musician, not just a musician, but a percussionist.
0: Yeah.
1: So what exactly happened to change that path to comedy? It feels like a right turn.
0: I moved to England when I was 18 to study at the Guildhall School of Music and Drama, which is like a very sort of highfalutin.
1: Sounds very posh.
0: Yeah, it is.
1: Yeah, yeah.
0: And I was sort of halfway through my degree studying percussion, and I was going to see a lot of stand-up comedy. And I was going to see a lot of theater, but what I wasn't going to see a lot of is sort of orchestral classical music.
1: Oh, interesting.
0: So I thought, right, I do feel like I want to be a performer. I want to make things. I want to be an artist. But if I'm going to do that, I should really make the thing that I would want to go and see. Because I had the experience of walking on stage as part of an orchestra, performing a concert, it going really well, and me really enjoying it, but looking out into the audience and going, I don't really know why you're here. Because I wouldn't pay to see this. I really like doing it, but I probably wouldn't pay to watch it.
1: Right.
0: And that's an odd feeling as like a performer. And I've basically never had that as a comedian. It always felt like And I've sort of kept that mantra throughout of just make the thing that you would want to consume.
1: I read something about the work ethic as well. Even a lazy classical musician is a very, very hardworking comedian. Yeah. Like that you said that. So I'm just going to leave that there.
0: Well, yeah, I think that, yeah. I mean, I just came up in university watching pianists practice for 9 hours a day. And,
1: yeah, of course.
0: And then you go into stand-up and everybody wakes up at 3 p.m. And you're like, oh, okay. This is a bit,
1: let's get going.
0: A bit more chill.
1: I'm Garby Bailey. You're listening to Q. You're in the middle of my conversation with the Italian-Irish comedian Vittorio Angelone. He was just in North America with a new show. It's called You Can't Say Nothing Anymore. But Vittorio has done two other hour-long specials that you can find on YouTube. His first was Translations, and his second was Who Do You Think You Are? I Am. The second title might sound familiar. You might have seen a viral bowling clip, which is where it's taken from. I wanted to find out more about why Vittorio chose that title. Here's what he had to say.
0: So the whole show is about how a professional bowler named Pete Weber is my hero. And it's strange. Like, I sort of just thought it was a funny name for a show when I was working on it initially. I was like, I know this show is going to be about identity and how people perceive me. And this is sort of a funny meme title for it. But then as I was writing the show, I realized that Pete Weber was sort of the connective tissue that tied the whole story together. And I was like, this is unbelievable. How's this happened? But if you don't know Pete Weber, he's a professional bowler and he's famous for a video where he scores a strike to win a tournament. And he gets really, really excited that he scored the strike. And he goes, yes, God damn it, that's right, I did it. Who do you think you are? I am. And it's just amazing. It's just so great. And it goes viral every so often. And yeah, I just think like such an amazing, and he was like the bad boy of bowling.
1: Right.
0: Which I think is so funny.
1: You do cover a lot of ground in that show. And it's based on you, like you said, playing around with identity. Mm. The title says that as well. I've read that you were thinking about the possibility of being autistic.
0: Mm-hmm.
1: And since the release of it, mm-hmm. you have gotten a diagnosis.
0: Got the diagnosis. Got ADHD as well. They were doing a two-for-one.
1: A twofer. You got the twofer. Great. Cash that in. Here's your coupon, sir. I wonder about how getting that diagnosis has changed things for you. Or if it has. Like, how has it changed for you?
0: I don't think I'm one of those people who, I know people who got diagnosed with autism and went, oh, it all makes sense and everything's mm-hmm. great now and this is such a relief. I don't think I had that, but I think just knowing these little quirks and turns of phrase, like a perfect example is my friend Pierre Novelli, who's a brilliant comedian. He wrote a book about being diagnosed with autism later in life called Why Can't I Just Enjoy Things?
1: Mm.
0: And he had a thing in it about how he thought he was depressed mm-hmm. at one point. And the solution to depression is to sort of get out, socialize, exercise, you know, sunlight, all of these things.
1: Mm-hmm.
0: But when he got diagnosed, he was able to reframe that as go, oh, this is sort of autism burnout. And the last thing you need to do when you're burnt out with autism is go and socialize and exercise.
1: Right.
0: You need to sort of lie down in a dark room and reset everything. So like a little simple thing like that, and there's probably lots more examples of just little things where you go, oh no, I don't need this sort of advice that you give to most people in this scenario. Mm. I need to do this slightly different thing.
1: Mm-hmm.
0: And just sort of forgiving yourself that you just need to do a different thing.
1: You know, there are other comedians that have been really open about speaking about that as well. You know, Fern Brady and Hannah Gatsby, and Fern once wrote, everything about my personality that made me a problem at university or in most jobs seemed to be treated as some sort of magical power in stand-up.
0: Yeah.
1: And I wonder if you can relate to that.
0: I think a little bit. Some people would say, because I was very anxious when I was growing up, and I think that probably was autism, and I struggled socially and things, and people go, God, that's crazy that you were so anxious and now you get up on stage and perform in front of hundreds or thousands of people. And I go, yeah, but they're not allowed to talk.
1: It's just me.
0: And I'm in charge. Like, There are very clear rules in stand-up comedy of

0: like, I am in control of so many of these variables. It's sort of like a false social interaction, and the term masking of basically like pretending to be neurotypical or acting in a way that doesn't sort of feel autistic or whatever. I think that is stand-up comedy. Because a lot of people with autism, and I get told, I basically do both nowadays. I say autistic people and I say people with autism, because no matter what, when I say...
1: You're going to get in trouble. People are coming for you. They're coming for you.
0: And I think stand-up comedy at the end of the day, it is a very rehearsed and scripted conversation that only happens in one direction, and sort of pretending that you're saying it for the first time. I think autistic people have been doing that their whole lives, right, pretending they haven't rehearsed what they're about to say because they know that that would come across weird. And it's like, it was interesting when I was going through the diagnostic process, the sort of therapist, the person was saying, oh, you score like a little bit elevated on lots of these things, but then extremely elevated on the masking. It's rates of like sort of covering all of this up. And I was like, yeah, well, I am like a touring masker. Yeah. Like, that's what I
1: do. That's what you do for a living.
0: Just pretending to be normal.
1: Yeah. On stage. Yeah. Makes sense. Makes sense. You know, I want to talk again about the idea of comedy and the issues that you're able to bring up and the idea of political engagement. Mm-hmm. You were on a UK TV show with former British Conservative MP Penny Mordaunt, and set this up for me.
0: Context, The Last Leg started as a panel show reacting to the Paralympics in the UK. And I think it started in 2012, and it's now become a sort of progressive, slightly disability-themed political comedy show, and it goes out live on a Friday night. So it's literally, there's not even a delay. Like, some live things happen of like 2 minutes so they can like chop something if it all goes wrong. It's truly live. There's no edit. There's no safety net. It just goes out live. And I was on with this former Member of Parliament, Penny Mordaunt, and she'd spent a lot of the show just doing that politician on a panel show thing where she was saying, here's this great thing I'm working on. Here's why I'm so good with disabled people. Here's this, here's that. And I had done quite a lot of research about her in advance and wasn't quite so... I wasn't as keen on her as she was keen on herself. So I sort of took the opportunity to maybe point out some hypocrisies.
1: This is what you said.
2: Penny's always been such a supporter of disabled people. You're like, you're very supportive of like the prosthetics industry. You were at you were promoting on Twitter an arms fair in Saudi Arabia recently. As a positive thing, I think it's brilliant. Warmongering has always been a male dominated industry. And you really smashed the glass ceiling. Very good.
1: Oh my.
0: Yeah.
1: You went for it.
0: I did. And I think that might be probably, like, she was there on like a sort of disability themed show. And the whole time she was a member of parliament, she voted against increasing benefits for disabled people.
1: Okay.
0: And I'm like, you just can't.
1: Yeah. It's,
0: you can't come on here and,
1: it's too
0: and
1: much.
0: Sort of, you know, comedy wash yourself. And I was just so, and she'd really sort of filibustered for a lot of the show leading up to that point. And I think in that clip, the sort of like that whole segment of the show, I think I come across maybe a little bit rude, or like I've got the elbows out a little bit. But I think in the context of the whole show, like, there was two or three routines that I was supposed to be teed up for to just be funny on the comedy show, not about her. And she'd talked so much that they had to be cut for time.
1: So at
0: that point I was like, right,
1: I'm gonna go for it.
0: I'm gonna get this in. I'm gonna crowbar this in, no matter how I crowbar this in, this is happening. And there's a thing with autism where it's like, there's an obsession with like justice and right and wrong. And I think it was that thing of like, no, you don't get to do this. Mm-hmm. This is not right that you're getting to say this. And I say I did some research. It was the first thing I found when I looked at her Twitter page was that she'd promoted this arms fair in Saudi Arabia. And I was like,
1: writes itself.
0: Yeah, you just don't get to come on here and pretend.
1: I do want to end our chat on comedy. You've described comedy as a sort of obsession for you. Mm-hmm. So I just wonder what it is about this art form that... where you see the beauty and what draws you to it?
0: I think a couple of things. You can distill really big ideas into quite a funny, short joke. Yeah. And like, you can distill horrifying things into quite a funny, short joke. There's a brilliant old like Jewish joke of two guys who died in the Holocaust are at the pearly gates and they're talking to God. And well, they get

0: is like somebody once told me that poetry is getting across an idea in as few words as possible, as powerfully as possible in as few words mm-hmm. as possible. And I do think jokes have their own sort of poetic potency to them, that it's like, it's a lovely way to talk about stuff. And also, what I think it can do, I don't think it can solve the problems of the world, but I think what it can do is I like to take the audience to a place where they might not be comfortable. Mm-hmm. And they might be worried about talking about these things, whether it's gender or race or politics or loneliness or friendship or social issues, any of those things. And they might be really worried about getting it wrong. And they might be really worried about, like, how do I think about this? It's just so scary. I have enough going on in my life. I don't really want to think about that. And I can spend the time, which is a luxury, to sort of think about it and figure it out and distill it into this thing where I'm not going to tell them what to think, but I've opened a little door in their brain, hopefully, where they can go, oh, I now feel a bit more capable of forming my own idea mm. on that topic because I've been made to feel good mm-hmm. while thinking about that topic.
1: Ah, so interesting. Man, it has been fun talking to you.
0: Thank you so much for having me. This has been great.
1: That was Northern Irish comedian Vittorio Angelone. He was just on tour in Canada and the U.S. with his new show, You Can't Say Nothing Anymore. That's with a capital S and N. Please do not forget that part. That should be coming out as a special in the future. You can find his previous specials, Who Do You Think You Are, I Am, and Translations on YouTube. All right, coming up on the show, if you've ever been creeped out by walking through a long hallway, you're going to want to hear Tom's conversation with Kane Parsons. Kane is the youngest director to ever direct an A24 movie. He's 20 years old, and his new movie, Backrooms, is one of the buzziest of the year. It's all about those liminal spaces, the empty airport terminal, abandoned subway stations. You know, those places that just feel a little bit eerie while you're walking through them. I know those spaces. You're going to hear more from Kane on all of this in just a quick moment.

0: 10:30, 6 degrees and partly cloudy in Sydney. 10 degrees in Halifax, where it's mostly cloudy. Also 10 degrees in Amherst, where it's partly cloudy. Yarmouth, it's 10 degrees and mostly cloudy. I'm Andrew Lamb. Here's what's making news. New provincial rules come into effect today, mandating that bouncers at licensed establishments complete online training and a criminal background check. On Nova Scotia's eastern shore, the municipality of the District of St. Mary's is hoping to attract a new pharmacy to Sherbrooke, which is set to lose its only pharmacy. And Filipino basketball teams from around the region were in Charlottetown this weekend to compete in the Maritime Basketball League tournament. It's the second year for the regional event. Local news at 11, and here's the weather forecast from Tina Simpkin. Today, mainly cloudy this morning with a chance of showers. Skies becoming a mix of sun and cloud later this morning and into the afternoon. Highs between 12 and 18 degrees with light 20-kilometer-an-hour winds. Tonight, skies become cloudy overnight with a chance of showers. Lows dropping from 4 to 10 degrees with light winds. And tomorrow, mainly cloudy with showers and a risk of thunderstorms. Highs between 12 and 19 degrees with light winds. That is a quick look at your news and weather.
1: I'm Garvey Bailey, sitting in for Tom Power. You're listening to Q. Okay, have you ever found yourself in the corner of a mall and it's about to close and suddenly no one's around? And it just feels a little eerie. Or maybe you discover a hallway in your office building you never knew was there. Or worse, you're in a vacant office building, it's empty, and something feels

0: These are called liminal spaces in between zones like an airport terminal or a deserted gas station, and they can feel really unsettling. Well, Kane Parsons has always been drawn to these spaces. It's why he made his now viral YouTube series, and now his first feature film, Backrooms.
1: It's like a maze. It just goes on and on. Sometimes I'm scared I'll get lost.
2: Hello? Can you hear me?
3: I don't understand. What is this?
0: The film stars Chiwetel Ejiofor and Renata Rhinesby, and they try to make their way through what feels like an unending maze of yellow rooms hidden behind the wall of a furniture store. It's one of the most anticipated horror movies of the year. And here's the kicker. Kane is only 20 years old. He's the youngest director in A24's history. He was only 17 when he signed on. Tom sat down with Kane in the studio to talk about his film, how he handled the pressure of making his first feature, and how this whole online obsession with backrooms started. Here's their conversation.
4: How are you?
5: Hello.
4: I'm doing great. How are you?
5: I'm good. I had a really weird experience when I was watching this because halfway through the film, we saw it in the theater. I saw it like a little press screening in the theater. So the theater was closed, but they had opened the theater for a couple of us to watch it. And I'm embarrassed to say, like, I had to run to the washroom halfway through the movie, so I had to run out. There's something about watching a movie about liminal spaces, like the terror of liminal spaces. And then I had to, like, walk a long way to get to the washroom, yep. Down dark, empty hallways. And I just want to point out, I was terrified because of that. Like, I've never been nervous walking through an empty movie theater before, but I certainly got that from watching your movie.
6: Okay, perfect. That's part of the experience. We actually hid a hidden frequency in the film that subconsciously influences people to go to the restroom at that exact point. And so that's, you know, that was actually, I'm lying.
5: I've never felt more Pavlovian in my entire life. I've never felt more like it. Has it led to you having any more, like, have you found since you made this film walking down some sort of liminal spaces and feeling some sort of dread yourself?
6: Not really. I think this is probably an unsurprising answer because this is probably the case of, like, anyone who spends this amount of time working on a project. But, like, I don't think I've ever particularly associated backrooms with horror or fear factor on my end. Like, I don't feel it. I get drops of it, like, when I first am, like, pursuing it as a project. And then, like, now it's, you know, I think it's intrigue and it's sort of satisfaction. Maybe there's, like, Stockholm syndrome because I'm very sentimental and if anything, I feel more homey around that kind of atmosphere at this point. But, yeah, not dread or anything.
5: I want to give people an idea who are listening to this who have no idea even about the film, an idea of what we're talking about. In 2019, you came across this image on the internet. I remember this image. It was going around the internet at the time, the backrooms. We actually have the image. Can you look at that right
6: now? Boom.
5: There?
6: Great.
5: Tell me, can you describe to people who can't see this, who are listening, what we're looking at?
6: So this is a photo, and we do today know where it was taken. People figured it out finally in 2024, but... imagine for a moment it is 2019 and you're seeing this for the first time and you know nothing about it. It looks like some form of a empty office space, a very yellow, sort of an off yellow, sickly yellow, kind of like something dead, except it's a building that's dead, but it's also quite bright. It's not scary, as in the wallpaper's not peeling. It's not grimy, except for maybe some like slightly discolored carpet. And then some weirdly segmented walls that don't reach the ceiling. So at first it looks like an office space, but then there's just some little clues there that point you in the direction of, you know, wait a minute, maybe this is not such a common space. Maybe this is, you know, something a bit more ambiguous and a bit more nebulous. And ultimately people found it was a furniture store, and those are showroom walls that are, it was being renovated at the time and being sort of taken apart. That spot does not exist anymore. That was in 2002, if I'm not mistaken. Yeah, that's the image.
5: It's not like when you saw that, you said, I'm going to make a YouTube video about that. You said it gave you an interesting feeling when you saw that for the first time. What was that feeling?
6: Yeah, this image circulated on 4chan, which I'm not on, thank goodness. But it made its way off of there along with
5: someone else. Sorry, I'm laughing. I'm laughing because I said that exact same thing earlier, because I said, I remember seeing this on 4chan, but I'm not on 4chan. I did. I also said that.
6: Secondhand 4chan.
5: Yeah, you're right. 8chan.
6: But it you know
5: what was the caption?
6: It's about a paragraph or so of text outlining the concept of if you noclip out of reality, which for those who don't know, noclip is like a video game or 3D software term of phasing through a physical surface. You know, you lean on the wall and then you just seamlessly pass through the wall, and on the other side is, as outlined by this concept, this place, this sort of environment, which is obviously more than the one room visible in this picture. It's sort of implying that it sprawls on and on and on and on. It's sort of an endless jumble of various, you know, intersecting spaces that presumably all look just like this photo. It does play into sort of a mythology around, you know, game design, where typically if you glitch out of bounds, it's quite difficult to get back in. Not impossible, but it's like, you know, you're not supposed to be there in the first place.
5: You can get caught. If it's happened to me, you can kind of get caught in these little spaces and you never have to get out and you have to restart your game.
6: Yeah, exactly.
5: But what was the feeling you had when you saw
6: this? Yes, I did not answer your question at all. I started doing it totally different.
5: I've got lots of time.
6: I'm a very, like, I enjoy setting quite a bit. I definitely, you know, enjoy wandering around building. I mean, I always have, like, maybe I haven't gotten to the root of the psychology behind that, but I, you know, most of my dreams are usually just me alone in some kind of space, wandering, checking it out. Whenever I can, whenever I'm in a building, any building, really, even this building, I'd like to wander around and just see it more. There's a weird itch. I don't know what it is, but there's a very, very loud itch.
5: Were you one of these kids that was breaking into, like, abandoned hospitals and walking around and that kind of thing?
6: No, okay. I don't usually, I try to, I get abandoned actually doesn't compel me all too much. I'm more interested in neglected or, I guess I mean like
5: an old mall.
6: That is one version, but also like there's something about a well-maintained, very active, lively office building where it's still not one person in that building is sentimental about the space itself. It feels like the building is there to fulfill a job and it has no friends whatsoever. It will be moved out of and no one will ever think about that space again. And there's something about that, again, this is very, I can't quite put my finger on why my brain has decided to attribute human emotions to inanimate buildings, but I've got a bit of that. And so it feels to an extent like this space, you know, the back rooms is kind of talking about a building ghost story in a way. I think I've always been really into the concept of places that are not meant for human inhabitants, are not meant for people to walk through, but are just close enough to feeling like they are potentially livable. But the more you go through them, the more it's sort of revealed to you that you were, as a person, never accounted for in the construction of this place and are not necessary to it. And so I think it's the ambiguity or even like the uncanny valley of, you know, it's kind of like taking the skinwalker archetype and applying it to buildings instead of living things.
5: I want to talk a little bit about why back rooms, fluorescent lights, low ceilings, furniture, why these things why it's so scary. I've seen you get asked a lot about it, and I think there's a lot of people have different reactions to them. But I wanted to read you, I read a pretty interesting analysis of the original original Backrooms memes and some of your videos. And I thought I could read it to you and you could just tell me how it bounced off of you.
6: Great.
5: So what Backrooms taps into is a nostalgia for a time when reality still seemed possible. What that means is, given yours is the first generation to grow up with digital images and videos as part of your life from birth, things that can relatively easily be manipulated, there's some interpretation in academic circles that what's scary about backrooms, these department store, strange-looking hallways, is the grief we collectively feel about being able to trust reality at all. Mm-hmm. When we see things that are familiar to us but strange and different in a sort of subversive way, we collectively feel a grief around being able to trust reality at all. And that could have something to do with how popular these have gotten. Does that ring true at all?
6: Yeah, I'd say so. I think when people understood it more as an office than a furniture store, this made more sense. But the feeling that, you know, the text is setting up, oh, imagine being trapped in a infinite beige space with buzzing drop ceiling and there's no windows. It's like,
5: That's scary no matter who you are.
6: Yeah. Oh, yeah. It's sensory deprivation fear. And I think that, you know, obviously the you know, systems, economic, industrial, and otherwise right now, forever, for all of our history, have been trending in the direction of, you know, like, make the safe choice, path of least resistance, which typically don't account for our nervous systems as a species that evolved into a very specific sort of environment. And now we're kind of paving over that in like a blink of an eye. Like I don't like to get too topical in like the last few years. Like, so I wouldn't ever like say this film is supposed to be like about generative AI and like the over reliance on neural network, prospects. But I think that like those are all symptoms of a broader trend towards just, you know, the infinite need to, refine and solve and just be curious about things to a degree that is going to, result in sort of a system that outsources our everything gets, you know, like it's a constant series of refinements with no end in sight. And I think that, you know, you're doing that to experience and to reality itself, and so at a certain point you get something like The Backrooms, where it is, it's like it's wearing the skin of the past, like a simple past that was real and was touchable. And you know, that's why I think it probably worked so well for people. In a lot of these photos harken to like an early 2000s or 90s sort of childhood. And a lot of that feels like it's the last sort of, and maybe this isn't even true to begin with, but culturally it feels like sort of a last hurrah before this gray veil sort of touches over everything in the beginning of the 2000s. And it feels like there's sort of an earnest attempt at actually feeling alive for a moment. And it's like now this thing that is infinite and forever is kind of trying to wear the costume of a still functional species that is connected. And it's like, you know, I think it's that.
0: I'm Garvey Bailey. You're listening to Q. You're in the middle of Tom Powers' conversation with filmmaker Kane Parsons. So Kane is talking about this nostalgia people online say they feel when they see photos of a vacant mall or a 90s era classroom. And that's interesting because many of these people, Kane included, weren't alive for the times they say they feel nostalgic for. Kane is 20 years old. He was 17 when he signed a deal with A24 to make a film. And this was on the strength of a video he made that went viral from a few years ago, where he used a 3D animation software called Blender. It has nearly 80 million views now. It spawned a lot of reaction online and copycat videos. Tom wanted to know when Kane realized something was starting to happen with the video.
6: I knew something was happening within, I think, 2 days when it was like suddenly blowing through the view milestones like rapidly. Like I would wake up and doubled in views overnight, like each day.
5: Is that excitement? Is that fear?
6: It's excitement.
5: Yeah.
6: It's very much excitement. I had decent, like I think the most views I had on a video at that time was 10 million on one of the Attack on Titan videos. So like I certainly had already kind of been through a version of this where I was losing my mind that, you know, things were escalating in that way. For that good like first 2 months, it just kept building until all of a sudden my email gets flooded with a million, companies and production companies and studios just wanting to meet. And that was not something I was familiar with whatsoever. Like I had no sort of point of contact with the industry. Like I wanted to be in film, but like I was in high school, I was 16 and I was preparing to go to college for film. It felt like jumping drastically far ahead out of nowhere.
5: But is there any part of you when you're in these meetings with these kind of bigger filmmakers and film studios and production companies that's going like, holy cow, like this is crazy. I never thought, you know, is there any part of you that's doing that?
6: Yeah. Well, yes. I feel very excited. I think I'm very much distracted. At the time, it all felt felt riskier and more stressful, or like more, there's more room for error than just continuing on YouTube. And on YouTube, I was very content and very happy that the need to do something else didn't really feel apparent. So it didn't feel like I was like trembling at the,
5: edge of getting this new thing.
6: Cause it was like, oh wait, I already have exactly what I've grown up. Like I grew up very much being influenced by like YouTube, just like the general notion of YouTube creators and like filmmaking independently on there, like web series and ARGs and everything in that space just felt like my territory. So when I make a project like this, which is kind of, you know, I'm making it for myself, it's exactly the kind of thing I would want to be watching and engaging with. And I see the channels that have always kind of grown up, not just idolizing, but just like, you know, understanding as like the pillars of sort of cohesion online in that community. And they're making videos about my stuff. I'm like, okay, this is, That's what was surreal to me. That was it. And then I guess obviously everything online, every single thing is feeling the trickle effects of pop culture. It's like, just because I don't watch a ton of film and I am not like, you know, I didn't get into film because I went to the theater when I was six and got stars in my eyes about like a specific thing and the feeling that I get from a theatrical experience. I love it, but just because like that isn't the case for me doesn't mean that you know, inherently being online isn't also just a, you know, still in the same conversation as everything else. I think I just like thinking in a bit more of a multimedia sort of between mediums.
7: That was sort of my question of why make a film at all. Like if you had had success on YouTube and you can make money on YouTube. I mean, it's not dissimilar from the conversation I have with young musicians who would come up at a time when I was young, the album was the dominant and only physical method to hear a record of songs. There was no other opportunity. I had to buy a CD or I had to buy a record or I had to buy a tape.
6: Yeah.
7: But medium-wise, I'm very interested in your story. Because like you said, you didn't come up watching La La Land when you were 11 and going, that's what I want to do. See, I'm going to go in there and make another La La Land. You would have been, as you said to me, pretty content making YouTube videos, making YouTube forever. It exists in the exact same space as film to you as it does to most people. So was there a part of you that would think to yourself, well, you know, yeah, these opportunities are coming in, but why would I even want to make a film?
6: Yeah, well, I was campaigning for TV is what I wanted to do for Backrooms because I'm very much a fan of the thing. Like, I'm a fan of things in general. When I get into something, and I only get into very few things, but when I do get into one, I am the kind of person who will tell you, like, you can show me a frame of any frame in Mr. Robot, and I could tell you what episode is from and what the next spoken line of dialogue would be. It's like that kind of obsessive.
7: I got a bit of that about some stuff, too. I hear you on that. I know that. I know that, yeah.
6: Yeah.
7: A particular kind of psychology.
6: Yeah. Like, I love it. I get immense joy from it, and it complements just life outside of fiction as well for me. And so, like, that's the space I like to live in, and I like to make sure the work I'm doing is consistent with that, so that points towards serialized storytelling.
7: Yeah.
6: I like spending more time with the project. I think certainly what I had in mind for Backrooms originally wouldn't make sense as a film. Like, the actual specific story with the specific characters would not be facilitated in any way. Like, there's not a conceivable way to get it into a 90-minute project. And so with the acknowledgement that as a 16-year-old, you know, the fact that a film was on the table and I was being picky about wanting to do TV instead was, I can appreciate the humor in that. But I very much wanted to still subscribe to this opportunity. And there's not really a huge amount of narrative overlap. This is a wholly different way into the world. And we're utilizing the Backrooms as an object in a very different way where, you know, it's being driven by what we know and what we feel about the Backrooms is mostly due to how it's being spoken about and affecting these mainly two characters, but all the characters. Whereas in the YouTube stuff, you are foregrounding it a lot more, and I think people are able to form their own sort of almost scientific connection with the place above anything else.
7: Yeah, let me explain that for people who haven't seen it. So, yeah, in the original work that you made, and I will say I only watch the first one. You know, a director falls is shooting a film with his friends and falls backwards and goes down into the Backrooms world. And you're right. From then on, I am imposing a lot of my own sort of narrative on what's happening in there. Mm-hmm. But in this film, there is a man whose marriage has failed, who is who runs a furniture store, and there's a woman who's undergone, she's a psychologist and she's undergone, or therapist, and she's undergone some like pretty significant trauma in her life, and that part of her psyche is also there in the background. I'm trying to be vague here on purpose.
6: Yeah.
7: There as well. Sorry, I'm just catching everybody up.
6: Good.
7: Okay, so that's the challenge is bringing some of those script elements into this thing?
6: Yes and no. It was that, but I think it was the amount of time we were, like the time pressures of the project and the fact that, you know, when we're ready to greenlight a thing or when the powers that be decide it's time to greenlight, you know, this sort of comes, and I think this is actually kind of the fundamental force of nature I was fighting the whole time on the film. On YouTube, you take all the time you need to get it exactly how you want it, and you can be picky till the end of time. Here, there's the fundamental sort of force of if there's something in the script, if there's something, some creative decision that's coming down the pipe rapidly, that will be arriving tomorrow at 6 a.m. in the morning, and if a really interesting new solution to that problem or new option hasn't been created in this brief three-hour window that is going to eat into sleep time, then we're going with this kind of bland, mediocre, uninteresting, or contradictory choice. Like, we will, the default is something that we don't want in.
7: Yeah, and you must also have the weight of the internet on you a little bit. The weight of Reddit forums, the weight of Discord, the weight of not, you're not thinking as maybe older filmmakers would do about like, oh, what's Roger Ebert going to say about this? What is so-and-so critic going to say about this? You do have the weight of the internet a little bit on
6: you. That's the only thing I was thinking about, yeah. I mean, but it's out of a faith to the, you know, the project itself. It was not made to be I think just as well as watching the YouTube series before this film. You can watch the film and then watch nothing else.

0: or you could watch the YouTube series after the film and it would make just as much sense, because the YouTube thing is generally pretty, like, it's pretty much an anthology and in a sense.
1: But I'm more talking about, I understand your own sort of, maybe anxieties isn't the right word, but pressures, or your own sort of thoughts. Like, hey, there's an audience here that, I mean, you said something like, you were skeptical of any company wanting to touch an internet-friendly IP, something that is by the people of the internet and open source.
0: Oh, yeah. I have taken for granted that every time something like this happens, anytime a project like this is getting approached by suits coming out of the woodwork, it's going to get obliterated somehow. It's either going to die in development, and that's why I was like not putting too much stake in like the initial development of this thing, where I was like, let's try this, but like I am not putting my life on the line for this project that might not turn into something, because I will not let myself get too excited. But then also just like, most of the time it's like, it feels a writer comes in for like a beloved IP who knows nothing about the IP or has no actual...
1: I got it. Don't worry about it. We're going to make a movie out of it. It's going to be great. You know?
0: And I can't fault, you know, the power, like the, you know, the systems that are in place are clearly succeeding for some reason. I think there's definitely like, hopefully, a shift soonish in terms of, I guess, disposition with people. But, you know, I won't fault the actual individual parties for just following the path of least resistance there and arranging things in that way, because it makes sense. It's economic and I don't want that to happen to you. I don't want to make a film that's just economic.
1: Yeah.
0: And I don't think most people want to watch that. So
1: can you tell me a story about your first day on set then? Like, so when the time comes that you decide, okay, well, I am going to do this. And you show up on set, and all of a sudden, I know you had done a lot of pre-production work.
0: Yes.
1: And you had done a lot of, you did a lot of test shooting. You did a lot of, they invested heavily in you as a first time filmmaker.
0: Yeah.
1: But I wonder, do you have a story you can tell me about your first day showing up on set?
0: On proper set.
1: Yeah.
0: Yeah. I will say, first day of set felt more like my 60th day on set, because the pre-production process was every minute of every day other than 6 to 5 hours of sleep a night for 2 months prior to it. Obviously, that's the case of, you know, most films, if not longer. But we actually did a test shoot in like a Sears that was, you know, abandoned and going under. And so that was sort of my first real chance to explore working with a crew that wasn't either just myself with a bunch of equipment or my friends. And
1: how'd you find it?
0: I found it way easier and way more positively collaborative than I think I was skeptical of certain things, or at least like paranoid that I was at every point. I've been aware of how absurd the situation is. And as far as the actual creative direction went, it was like, okay, I do that on YouTube. I expect everything to be picked apart. So like, that's there. I can answer questions about the world. And now it's just simply finding, you know, a way to be concise in talking to a bunch of different, very friendly, very good natured and collaborative, talented people. And I never once, like, you know, there was never, I never felt the age aspect come up. I think certainly going into that first day, I felt a lot of my nerves or potential anxieties kind of dissipate when I realized, oh, I know all of these people. We've been working together and going to lunch together and just having a good time working on this together. And I was just more of that, including the cast.
1: I think you made a really great, terrifying film.
0: I appreciate it, man.
1: Thanks for coming in.
0: Thank you for having me.
2: That was Tom's conversation with Kane Parsons. His debut feature is called Backrooms. It's out in theaters today.

Hey, how about some new music before we head out? This one comes from the newly formed Montreal trio. They're called Hush. Their debut album, For Dolly, is out now. This is one of the first singles they released from it. It's called Phasing.

That feels like a summer song. That's good. That's the Montreal trio Hush with Phasing. Their debut album, For Dolly, is out everywhere right now. And that's it for Q today. Tomorrow on the show, Jennifer Lawrence is one of the most lauded actors working right now. She's got an endless list of credits, famously beat Meryl Streep for an Oscar in 2013. You're going to hear her talk about her latest film, Die, My Love, where she plays a new mother who is struggling after childbirth. She'll also tell you why she is not a big fan of method acting. That's tomorrow. If you want to get in touch with the show, q@cbc.ca is the best way to do that. I'm Garvey Bailey, sitting in for Tom Power. Catch you next time.

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2: Listen, it's been a gigantic year for Canadian film and TV, and it was all on display last night at the Canadian Screen Awards. Heated Rivalry broke the record for most wins, took home 16 awards. North of North won 9. It was a night to celebrate Canada's global hits. The group chat will weigh in.
3: This is CBC News. It's 11 o'clock. Good morning. I'm Andrew Lamb. We begin with international news. Taking to social media this morning, U.S. President Donald Trump insists Iran wants to make a deal to end the war. However, negotiations appear to have stalled over the weekend. U.S. media reports say Trump is requesting changes to the latest proposal from Iran. Chris Reyes has more from Washington.
4: President Trump seemed to be saying to his critics and the world that he will not be rushed on these negotiations, and he pointed a finger at Democrats and what he called unpatriotic Republicans, blaming them for getting in the way. He then said, sit back and relax. It will all work out well in the end. It always does. Now, this statement comes as the weekend passed with no call from the president on whether there will be an extension of the ceasefire between the U.S. and Iran, and the exchanging of fire between the two countries. U.S. Central Command shared more detail late last night, calling the strikes on Iranian sites self-defense, claiming that Iranian drones were threatening ships and other U.S. assets. And Iran's Islamic Revolutionary Guard also says this morning that it targeted an airbase used by the U.S. as a response. Chris Reyes, CBC News, Washington.
3: An admirer of President Donald Trump has pulled ahead in Colombia's presidential election after winning the first round of voting. Abelardo de la Apriela, a conservative lawyer who has promised to fight crime in Colombia with an iron fist, surprised analysts by getting 43% of the votes. Now he will face left-wing candidate Ivan Cepeda in a runoff vote at the end of June. Manuel Reda has more on the contentious election.
5: Abelardo de la Espriella celebrated his victory, calling on Colombians to defeat what he termed

0: Communism. One of his targets is the country's president, Gustavo Petro, who is term limited and not running in the election. You and your allies will not steal our democracy, he says. De la Espriella entered politics only a year ago when he launched his presidential campaign. The populist candidate has pledged to end the government's peace negotiations with Colombia's rebel groups and build 10 mega prisons to house criminals who surrender to authorities. His challenger in the runoff is Iván Cepeda, a longtime senator aligned with President Petro's left-wing movement. Cepeda has promised to expand social programs, including subsidies for farmers, and continue peace talks with rebel groups that have become increasingly powerful under the Petro administration. Manuel Rueda for CBC News, Bogotá.
1: Experts say a recent court decision in British Columbia could have broader implications for remote work. The BC Court of Appeal upheld a decision finding that an employee of a Vancouver-based company was constructively dismissed when her longstanding remote work arrangement was abruptly ended. Constructive dismissal is when an employer unilaterally makes substantial changes to the essential terms of an employee's contract that the employee does not agree to and leaves their job, as defined by the Supreme Court. Employment lawyers say this BC court case does not mean employers cannot ask employees to return to the office full-time, but that it does show what can go wrong if it's not done carefully. In Nova Scotia, thousands of unionized civil servants were called back to the office in April. Nova Scotia's women's provincial curling title has been renamed in honor of the late curling legend and iconic CBC broadcaster Colleen Jones. At an event Sunday, her son Luke Saunders unveiled the Colleen Jones Memorial Trophy. Saunders says it's a nice touch and honor for his mother. Jones died last year at the age of 65 after a three-year battle with cancer. And at the 2026 Canadian Screen Awards last night, the beloved TV series Heated Rivalry walked away with some of the evening's top prizes.
2: And the Canadian Screen Award goes to Hudson Williams. Heated Rivalry.
1: Best Lead Performer went to Hudson Williams, and the show also won Best Drama Series. And that's your news.
3: Hi, I'm CBC meteorologist Tina Simkin. A mix of sun and clouds today with temperatures reaching highs near 15 degrees, a little bit cooler along areas of the coast and a little bit warmer inland. Overnight tonight, the clouds are back on the increase with a chance of showers late tonight as temperatures drop down to 6 degrees and the winds become more southwesterly. For tomorrow, the winds kick up from the southwest, 20 gusting up to 40 kilometers per hour. Mostly cloudy skies are expected with a chance of showers, even a risk of afternoon thunderstorms.
4: It has been a massive year for Canadian film and television. The movies and the shows that we make in this country were global hits this year. There's 40 Acres, there's North of North, there's Mile and Kicks, and, of course, Heated Rivalry, the big one. The Canadian Screen Awards happened last night, but did the show meet the moment? I'm Alameen Abdul-Mahmoud, and this is Commotion. Sonia Ballantyne is here, Rad Simon Pillay is here. They both watched last night. Hello to both of you.
5: Hello.
6: Hello.
4: Oh, my gosh. I'm excited to have you here. Sonia, I'm going to start with you, pal. Overall, how'd you feel? How'd you feel about this year's CSA show?
6: Well, I really like the attitude of the whole show of not being ashamed of Canadian content. Like, I think there's always been a joke in the past about Canadian content having a certain look. And I'm really glad that it is not the case anymore. And people aren't so ashamed of like, oh, yeah, like we're Canadian content. We're not trying to be America anymore. So yeah. I really love that.
4: And a part of that is also just being aware that like the thing that is made in Canada, quote unquote, looks Canadian is also the thing that is dominated globally. Like we've seen stuff that is made in this country get, you know, like recognition everywhere else. And so we can finally begin to sort of shed that particular market shame. Rad, this year the CSAs were hosted by Andrew Fung. We know him from Run the Burbs. We know him, of course, from Kim's Convenience. He's been at the Canadian Screen Awards every year for the past 20 million years. His first time emceeing the thing. How'd he do?
5: I mean, look, I think he did great. He was just so warm and joyous.
4: Started with a song and dance.
5: Oh, yeah, doing a Billy Crystal number. Even though he can't hit that high note at the end, he still went for it. You got to love him for that.
4: Yeah.
5: And, you know, like, I mean, we're obviously going to make some concessions here because, like, you know, the gag level here is not necessarily what you're going to get at the Oscars or the Golden Globes. I mean, I think as a Canadian award show, we can't even afford that kind of writing. But at the same time, you know, and also it's because we're so polite, right? Or we

0: we put on the politeness. Like, we're not exactly going to have
1: gags.
0: We don't
1: take the hits that somebody else
0: yeah.
1: in the Oscars
0: we're,
1: might
0: we're
1: take.
0: Not yeah. going to skewer our own industry. I guess not in the CBC at least, right? But yeah. it's like, but and so if we have to put on this exceptionally Canadian facade of niceness, it's nice to have someone like Andrew Fung make it genuine.
1: I can't tell if that's a backhanded compliment, no, right? Like, I'm listening to you going, like, if we have to put on this facade of Canadianness, and I'm so glad that, first of all, I'll have you know that he was not just CBC. This is a first.
0: Yeah, I know.
1: For the first time, the Canadian Screen Awards were sort of a shared affair this year. We shared custody, right?
0: Yeah,
1: so, like,
0: yeah.
1: normally CBC puts it on, but this year it was broadcast on CBC and Crave and CTV and Global and Stack TV simultaneously.
0: Side Eye Rogers. Well, they didn't want any of that, huh?
1: Okay, well, they had a hockey. Okay, all right. That's, I'm going to stay out of the politics of that. Let me move on here. So, two of the big CSA contenders this year were 40 Acres, directed by R.T. Thorne. It had the most nomination of any film this year, ended up winning so many awards, including achievement in directing. And there was of course, the hit TV show North of North. It was nominated for 20 CSAs. That is a new CSA record. It won a bunch of them. I think it won 9, including Best Comedy Series. I just want to play you guys a little bit of a clip here of North of North star Anna Lamb. Here's what she had to say after she won Best Lead Performance in a Comedy.
2: I love North of North so much. I love it so much. It is such a hard show to make. Everyone's going to say their show is really hard to make. Our show is so hard to make. Shooting on a soundstage that was a curling rink in Iqaluit, in a community that has no infrastructure, only heart and a crew that's so dedicated. I love Iqaluit. I love being Inuk. I love being from Nunavut. I'm so proud to tell this story. I'm so proud to do it with you guys. I hope so many more seasons, because we deserve it and we deserve to feel joy. And this is what we need. So. Thank you.
1: So, anyway, when she says it's hard to make, when, like, Anna says the show is hard to make, like, she means it's really, really grueling to make the show. I mean, like, they have to, there are some places where, like, the road stops and they have to sort of figure out how to get all the equipment, the filming equipment, onto sleds in order to get to the shooting location that they set out. They just finished doing season 2, and this time they did it in the cold, because the first time it was not in the middle of winter. What did you make of that moment? What did you make of Anna's speech as she was sort of giving that speech there?
3: Well, I think she is a true movie star. Like, she has that look. She looks yeah. like a 1940s screen star. So I always love seeing her. Plus, I always love how one of the big things of this CSAs was how big certain like types of shows like North of North and Heated Rivalry were. And so I'm really loving that this incredibly Inuk show is so popular that like it has dominated. And I just love that you could see how grateful she was that the love has been there. And I'm really so happy that like Indigenous content, specifically Inuk content, is such a big hit. So I'm like, I'm always happy to see an Indigenous show that is as funny as that one is.
1: And also, like, truly, like, the sky's the limit for Anna. Like, this is somebody who just finished doing the Aaron Sorkin movie, the follow-up to The Social Network. She also finished doing a David Ayers movie. Like, there's, and then she's still being like, no, North of North is it. This is the one for me. This is the one I sort of want to continue making right here. Rad, what were some of the other big contenders this year for the CSAs, and how'd they do?
0: Well, I mean, obviously, Heated Rivalry.
1: Yeah,
0: like, I mean,
1: not a little show.
0: Yeah, yeah. You know, the CSAs, they do tend to reward the most popular things, right? So yeah. North of North, very deservingly dominating the comedy series side. Heated Rivalry, very deservingly winning on the drama series side. In terms of the movies, and then you get like the most popular movie, the box office hit, Nirvana, the band, the show, the movie, yeah. winning Best Picture. And, you know, maybe, I don't know how much that deserved it. I mean, it was up against 40 Acres, which did win a lot of prizes. Of course, R.T. Thorne winning Best Screenplay and Best Director for that one, yeah. for that dystopian fiction. It was up against the French-Canadian sex comedy, Follies. It was up against my favorite movie of the year, not just of my favorite Canadian movie of the year, but one of my favorite movies of the year, Blue Heron, which
1: yes.
0: is Sophie Rumbar's devastating movie, which is, that's where I'm like, really, guys? Your Canadian Screen Awards, you're so CSAing it right now.
1: I really appreciate that, like, we can go, this, the CSAs were such a celebration of Canadian cinema, and then we can count on Rad Sampalais to walk into the studio and say, yes, but these are the ways I still bottled it. Any surprises for you?
0: You know, I mean, I think, look, in terms of surprises, I'm not surprised that Nirvana, the band, the show, the movie won. I'm surprised at how hard it won in the sense of some of its categories. Like, for instance, Best Original Song. It won Best Original Song.

0: song, guys, for the alphabet song. Now, if you know what the alphabet song is, this is a scene in the movie where Matt Johnson, as his character Matt, goes, you got an A and a B and a C, and he does it in Bill Cosby voice. And it won Best Original Song for that, right? And, you know, even Matt Johnson was stunned. He's like, this is a farce. Like, this is crazy. When he went picked up that award. And what bothers me is like, oh, yeah, like, this is just a sign of how uncritical people are when they celebrate a movie like Nirvana, the band, the show, the movie. Because part of what bothers me about all of
1: that. The movie is by the way, broke box office records in this country also.
0: I mean, exactly.
1: People like it.
0: But
1: other than you.
0: No, exactly. Yeah. And across North America too, right? Yes. But the thing is, it's like, I mean, look, Matt Johnson knows he does edgelord humor, right? He does humor that really rise up to the edge of, like, you know, as being a white guy who only makes movies with other white guys, he likes doing racial humor and he rides up to the edge so that it may not necessarily
1: be
0: offensive.
1: Sonya's losing it, listen to you, by the way.
0: And listen, like, but then at the end, which that's what Matt Johnson does, which is fine, but the very uncritical reception of it, to the point that we're giving a Best Original trophy for him to put on a Bill Cosby voice to sing the alphabet is, you know, we lost the plot. And I'm surprised that, you know, Matt Johnson was literally like, you know, I can't even do this here because it's too offensive for the CBC. So I'm surprised that, like, you know, again, that he wins that award and that more people are more offended by him making a jab at the Quebecois when he's receiving his speeches, you know?
1: It's actually worth playing the clip of Matt Johnson. He sort of explained his Quebecois joke a little bit more. So I just want to play you guys a little bit more of the moment that Matt Johnson is talking about.
2: I'll start with a piece of advice to the Quebecers. You guys got to stop nominating so many people in these categories. You're going to get destroyed every year if you keep doing it. You got to just send one. Okay.
1: All right, so what he's talking about there is that the actor category was stacked with a lot of Quebecois actors, Matt Johnson sort of knew that if they just send one into the category, they would end up winning so many. So do you want to talk a little bit about the overtly cynical politics that he's maybe laying out, being like, here's how you game the system.
0: I mean, that's the thing. I mean, I feel like anyone, like, I mean, you got to understand what he's trying to describe there. Like, in that lead actor for a comedy movie category, it was Jay McCarroll and seven other Quebecers. Yeah. So if there's any love for Quebec, they're splitting the vote amongst themselves. In fact, four of them were two from one movie, two from another movie, right? Yeah. So they are splitting the vote. So Matt Johnson's just talking about, like, you know, you guys got to play your cards right. Maybe he sounded a little flip. Yeah. When he said it, as he typically does, and that might have rubbed people the wrong way. But I think there's something, he is getting at something in terms of kind of the whole CSA system, because there is a English-Canadian bias, right? Yeah. Like, there is a sense, I mean, you can imagine most of the Canadian Academy voters are more of them are English-Canadian. You will see that favor out when you look at across the winners of these categories and how they're recognized.
1: Sonya, the other, obviously, like, it was a gigantic night specifically for Heated Rivalry. It ended up breaking the record for the number of wins. It took home 16 awards. That breaks Matt Johnson's record for Black Bear. He'd won 14 a couple years ago. And so here comes Heated Rivalry, wins 16 awards on this night. It was a gigantic, gigantic night. I'm not sure that this show ends up being simulcast across every other network if it was not for Heated Rivalry. I mean, like, this, the CBC has always aired the Canadian Screen Awards. That's been the thing. But then you get a show like Heated Rivalry. There's so much interest in the nomination. Hudson Williams is going to be there. Oh my gosh, Hudson Williams ends up winning the award for drama. Talk to me about this idea of, like, getting to see the show at the same time available across all these platforms, across CBC and Crave and CTV and Global and Stack TV. What'd you make of that decision? Like, this idea that, like, this is such a moment for Canadian television that we should actually, all of these networks will get together and figure out how to broadcast it at the same time.
3: I'm really glad that they did so, just because Heated Rivalry successes, despite what everyone behind it, but the creatives had. Like, no one thought it was going to be as successful as it was. Mm. And I'm really glad that it took so many people, especially the Canadian screen industry, by surprise, because it's so unique and it's so different and it's so Canadian that it was actually making me groan when I was watching it, because I'm like, oh, man. Man, there's so much Canadian stuff in here. Plus, Hudson Williams is an absolute babe. I am so glad he is getting as successful as he is. He deserves it. But I'm glad that the Canadian movie stars so far are Anna Lam and Hudson Williams. So I'm hoping that they both, like, have as much international exposure as they can.
1: Yeah, I think there's something to be said about that. But this idea of, like, okay, this is, if we're all going to get together and celebrate what Canada's managed to accomplish, the way to do that is to simultaneously broadcast this across all the different platforms. Let's just

0: bring it back to this idea that it's been this really big year for Canadian film and television. And thanks to that's in no small part is that thanks to the success of, yes, Heat and Ravi, but also like Late Bloomer, you know, also North of North, also Blue Heron. You know, like all of these shows and all of these TV shows are being talked about everywhere. But like, for you, when you sort of look at this broadcast, maybe Sonia, I'll start with you on this. Did you feel like the broadcast reflected that spirit? The idea that Canadian screen works are at a different level now than they were even just a year ago?
1: I think it gives me a little bit more hope for the future because, yes, again, like Heated Rivalry was a success despite what the producers thought. And I hope that this leads to more content that isn't just trying to be America Junior.
0: Yeah.
1: I'm hoping that it leads to more daringness in terms of what producers will make in terms of content. And I'm really glad that people are embracing our more weird content that we make as a country. Like, I wouldn't have watched Blue Heron if it hadn't been for the show, and I really loved it. And so I'm really glad to, I don't know, you guys are making me more classy every time I get to come on the show. So I'm like, I'm becoming more of a culture cricket, as it were.
0: Well, hey, no, I appreciate that. I appreciate that insight. I appreciate you developing that. But also, to me, like, Rad, when I think about the ways that this show met the moment, I end up being really grateful for just how scaled up everything was. Like, for example, I've been a part of the press room for the Canadian Screen Awards for the past couple of years. This year, it was twice as large as it was last year, right? There's just so much more interest, so many more people ready to ask questions, ready to engage with the work. When you think about this year's slate and the successes of this year's slate, what do you think that tells us about the future of Canadian film and television?
2: Well, I mean, I think, first of all, that double size press room has everything to do with Hudson Williams, right? Like, I mean, that's a
0: double size for Hudson Williams.
2: Yeah. I mean, I hope what that signals is there's double the press because there's that many more eyeballs that are going to be interested in this. Yeah. I mean, we had the Hollywood Reporter telling Americans how to VPN their way into watching the Canadian Screen Awards, like giving instructions. So, I mean, clearly,
0: the new world,
2: yeah. Yes. So, I mean, like, Heated Rivalry showed us what is possible for Canadian content, where, like, you know, the Americans want in on this. Right. Yeah. We are no longer trying to pander to that. And, you know, that should be a point of pride and a point of, like, understanding what is possible for us. I don't know that we need to be reminded how important Canadian content is throughout the show. It's like, guys, we're here. You could just accept it and embrace it. Right. And so I'm looking forward to constantly having more shows where we have more successes like this, more stories that come from Canada that tap into what audiences are actually craving, like The Office Movers as well.
0: Yes,
2: as another
0: course.
2: Thing that wasn't mentioned. And we could just, like, rest on our laurels and not have to feel like we're so grateful about everything.
0: I got you're like the Goldilocks of critics. Like, it's either too Canadian or not Canadian enough. Like, I and I'm obsessed with this, but also I really appreciate your insights. You guys are wonderful. Thank you so much for coming on the show today.
2: Thanks for having us.
1: Thank you.
0: Yes, of course. Rad Savinplay is a freelance film critic based right here in Toronto, and Sonia Ballantyne is a Swampy Cree filmmaker based in Winnipeg.

0: I'm Alameen Abdul Mahmoud, and this is Commotion. This weekend, Backrooms was the number one movie in theaters. Not only that, it gave A24 its biggest ever opening with $118 million US at the global box office. It is a part of a trend that we keep seeing in horror lately, which is that YouTubers making the jump to becoming successful directors. In this case, it's Kane Parsons, aka Kane Pixels. Backrooms, by the way, follows a salesman who's not doing so well, and then he finds his eerie, mysterious network of rooms underneath his furniture store. Andrew Lloyd is a journalist. He's watched the film and he's pretty familiar with the backstory. Andrew, welcome to the show.
1: Absolute pleasure. Thank you for having me.
0: Let me start by saying this. Look, you're familiar generally with The Backrooms as an internet phenomenon, right? It's just kind of this adaptation of stories. Like, this movie is an adaptation of a bunch of stories that have been shared on forums and subreddits for a whole bunch of years. You must have had a lot of expectations going into this because you know of all the stuff that went into this movie. What do you make of the movie?
1: I did have a lot of expectations, as you say, and I think there's a lot of pressure on this movie because there was lots of us who've been watching this unfold and grow into this huge entity over the last 7 years. So very curious to see how it would unfold on the screen. And I was pretty impressed. I thought it did a good job of sticking to that source material, as I'm sure we'll get into what the Backrooms actually are. I think its strongest was when it maintained that original premise of this vague sort of strange office-based maze where you don't know what's around each and every corner. Obviously, a film has to have a narrative arc, so they have to kind of

0: explore and
1: yeah.
0: reveal what is in the back rooms. I thought those were maybe the weakest points because the mystery is the core element for me and many other people. But that was inevitable, and I still think they did a fantastic job with it.
1: Gigantic stars in this movie, right? Chiwetel Ejiofor, Renata Reinsvay. There's something to be said about, like, yeah, this is a huge movie right now, but the idea of the back rooms itself is not new. It's something that originated back in 2019, originated on 4chan with a single image, right? Like, that was uploaded when this user sort of asked for a quote, disquieting images that just feel off. Do you want to describe that original image and then the phenomenon that happened afterwards?
0: Absolutely, yeah. So the disquieting is such a perfect way to describe this image. So imagine a kind of abandoned office space. There's thick cream sand-colored carpets, weird peeling wallpaper that's kind of mismatched and disjointed. Even the angle of the photograph is kind of off-kilter, so it suggests something's not quite right. There's all these barriers and corners, so you almost sense that something's behind each corner that could pop out at any moment. And you get this feeling that's just completely desolate. And then you think, oh, actually, someone's taken a photo of this space, so there must be something in there. So immediately you get the chills of, oh, there's something around here, and we don't know what this is, but I don't feel entirely safe. And this has basically been a kind of communal entity from the start. As you say, somebody wrote a prompt. They said, show me an image that looks disquieting. Somebody else produces this image kind of out of nowhere. And then somebody else writes a paragraph about this image and describes it as this creepy, sprawling office space, 600 million miles of square foot. You don't know what's around each corner.
1: Mm-hmm.
0: And I think that's part of why this has continued to grow, because people keep adding their own interpretations. It's almost like a horror Rorschach test. People look into it and see their own interpretation, and then they find the thing that most scares them, and they put that into the back rooms.
1: I like the idea of a horror Rorschach test, because I think, like, everybody reacts very differently to those images. But then we sort of arrive at this movie, and I want to get there because the director of this movie, the director of Backrooms, is Kane Parsons, and he's incredibly young. He started uploading Backrooms short films to YouTube when he was 16 years old, and he became a gigantic creator in terms of in the world of Backrooms. And then right as he was finishing high school, A24 comes and says, hey, would you direct a Backrooms movie? We have seen a few YouTubers sort of making the jump into the horror movie space, and it's kind of really paid off, actually. Why do you think Kane Parsons and the Backrooms sort of have worked so well as a combination together, transitioning from YouTube onto the big screen?
0: So I think there's two primary reasons for that. I think YouTube has become this massive kind of ubiquitous thing. We forget that it's not just influencers and people making viral videos. This is a kind of a proving ground for people to kind of test and make videos and kind of learn their trade. And Kane Parsons has been doing this for a very long time. You can tell it's an authentic passion. He's been getting better and better at making these videos. He's kind of proven himself. And people on the internet can be very protective of kind of memes or kind of backstories, but Kane Parsons has kind of proved his worth. He's like the perfect ambassador because he's part of this community.
1: Yes.
0: This isn't just a kind of Hollywood production company swooping in, taking something popular and extracting it to make a popular film. This is someone who's been there kind of from the start, as you say, incredibly young, incredibly talented, 16 years old at the time.
1: Yeah.
0: So I think that is translated well. He understands the source material because he's part of the source material.
1: I'm glad you made that distinction, because it can read like it's something sort of like parasitic, the idea of like a Hollywood company going and saying, what's popular? Let's make a movie about that. But this is actually like them reading the tea leaves and going, this is organically someone who's speaking this language. What happens if you give that person money? What happens if you give that person, a system in order to actually produce a movie like this? When you wrote about the Backrooms when they were sort of taking off back in 2022, Internet Studies professor Tama Lever said that the supernatural has always held appeal, and these sort of memes work so well because they invite you to interpret what's not shown. But the Backrooms, generally speaking, when you look at these photos, like, they're pretty sterile, they're pretty artificial sort of places. How does the supernatural end up weaving its way into that, do you think, Andrew?
0: So I think that's part of the fascination and the horror of this. It's the mix of the kind of the quotidian and the everyday and the normal and the sterile mixed with this strange supernatural feeling. So first of all, how you enter the back rooms is you noclip, which is a gaming term, which means to kind of exit the map. So in the case of this movie, it's the kind of the bottom floor of a furniture store. This guy just walks through a wall, suddenly he's in the back rooms. But part of the back rooms lore is you could be walking anywhere and suddenly you're just in this space and you don't understand it. And also, this space defies the natural laws of physics. It just goes on and on. Sometimes you go through one door and you'll come back out the room you just came through. There's no sense of law and order. And if you find yourself trapped in there, there's no sense you can, one, find your way back out, or two,

0: Interesting.
1: So speaking to many other people who are involved in these communities, who kind of follow the back rooms, something that they consistently said was this strange feeling of nostalgia. So they remembered being kids, maybe preteens, and they were waiting for their parents to finish work. And they're stuck in this office space where the office is closed, the lights are dim, and it's empty and a bit strange and unfamiliar. Or if you've ever been in a school after everyone's left, and there's a strange sense of there should be people here, but there aren't. And I think it taps into all these feelings of kind of anxiety, the unexpected, something could pop out at any corner and you're on your own, so there's nothing you can do about it. But also tapped into broader themes, I think, of isolation, longing, just simply being lost in a space that's unfamiliar.
0: You said the sentence, there should be someone here, but there isn't, and I got a full body shudder. I was like, oh, that's a horror I'm familiar with. Like, that particular, that very specific feeling is a horror that I'm very much familiar with. What is it that scares you the most about backrooms, Andrew?
1: I think it's the idea of there's just nothing to prepare you for what's around each corner, and it's the not knowing what's behind each corner. As I said, I think the film at its weakest was when something, you know, figuratively or literally did pop out. It's just that constant feeling of dread of like, oh, here's another corner. Is there going to be something behind that? No, okay, I'm safe. Oh, but here's another corner. And this endless loop of not quite being able to satisfy that fear. You almost want to see the thing. It's just this endless, endless loop. Room after room after room of constant low-level hum of anxiety.
0: I was going to say, I would recommend everybody go see the movie, but they already are doing so, right? Like, there's something to be said about the fact that, like, it's just bringing so many audiences, and it appears to be, like, very, very young audiences, which is something. Bringing Gen Z audiences back to the movie theater, that to me is very impressive. Andrew, I really appreciate your time and your insight. Thank you so much for being here today.
1: Absolute pleasure. Thank you so much for having me.
0: Yes, of course. Andrew Lloyd is a freelance magazine journalist and writer who covers subcultures, digital culture, and the internet. You can find his work at places like The Guardian and The Telegraph. By the way, Backrooms is in theaters right now. In the meantime, that is it for the show today. My name is Alamin Abdul Mahmoud. This show is called Commotion. You can find us on Instagram. We are at CommotionCBC. We'll be back tomorrow. We'd love to see you then. Have a great day.
2: Good morning, it's 11:30, 8 degrees and mainly sunny in Sydney, 12 degrees in Halifax where it's mostly cloudy, 10 degrees and mostly cloudy in Kentville, Yarmouth it's 12 degrees and partly cloudy. I'm Andrew Lamb. Here's what's making news. The Shoppers Drug Mart in Sherbrooke is the only pharmacy serving the Eastern Shore community, and it's set to close permanently on June 11th. Prescription pickups will be offered at the Sherbrooke Library. Experts say a recent court decision in British Columbia could have broader implications for remote work. In Nova Scotia, thousands of unionized civil servants were called back to the office in April. And from 2023 to 2024, Nova Scotia had among the highest job growth in Canada in the environmental and clean technology products sector. That's according to new numbers from StatsCan. Regional news at noon, and here's the weather forecast from Tina Simpkin. Today, mainly cloudy this morning with a chance of showers. Skies becoming a mix of sun and cloud this morning and into the afternoon. Highs between 12 and 18 degrees with light 20-kilometer-hour winds. Tonight, skies become cloudy overnight with a chance of showers. Lows dropping from 4 to 10 degrees with light winds. And tomorrow, mainly cloudy with showers and a risk of thunderstorms. Highs between 12 and 19 degrees with light winds. That's a quick look at your news and weather.
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to Because News, Canada's funniest news quiz. I am Gavin Crawford. These three just flew back from Don Jr.'s wedding, and boy, was his dad not there. Let's welcome this week's panel. In the first chair, they call her Canada's El Nino because she's super hot and makes people very uncomfortable. Turn up the temperature for Martha Chavez.

0: In the middle chair, he just heard Ottawa is buying surveillance planes from Sweden, so he's decided to head there with an Allen key. Ready to put it all together, it's James Hartnett. Yay!
1: Thanks for having me, Gavin.
0: And finally, she is going to miss Stephen Gilbo this summer, but not as much as she'll miss breathable air. From the Girl Historian Podcast, it's Carly Thorne.
2: That's true. I have asthma.
0: All right, panel, are you ready to make some games out of the news?
3: Yes.
2: Yes.
1: Yes.
0: So definitive. Then let's begin.
4: Here we go.
2: Yeah.
0: All right, panel, get ready for something we call Headline Hacker. This is where I take a major news story and hack the headline into a new form entirely. This week, I have hacked the headline into a dramatic soliloquy. Have a listen to this speech from Canadian Shakespeare Theatre and try to suss out the news story hidden within. To be or not to be? That is the question. Unless it is nobler in the mind to ask if one should ask the question of being or not being, which would thus make that the question. Yet, having asked the question, questioning the question of our being or not being, do we then pursue forthwith the question of to be or not to be, which is, in fact, the question. Once the question questioning the question has at last been questioned. Right? All right, panel, you heard that moving speech from Canadian Shakespeare Theatre. What news? What news through yonder news feed broke?
5: Was that Keanu Reeves doing Hamlet? He's back?
0: Yes. Keanu Reeves is back doing Hamlet. That is a good guess, but incorrect.
2: Is it that Stratford, Ontario wants to secede from the rest of the nation? We'll see.
0: You're in the ballpark. You must know the correct answer.
2: It's about Alberta having a referendum.
0: The Edmonton Sun headline reads, Alberta Premier announces referendum to stay in Canada or to have another referendum. Alberta Premier Danielle Smith announced she is adding a separation question to the upcoming Alberta referendum ballot in October. But a poll out this week found the question to be somewhat lacking. A CBC headline reads, some Albertans find separation referendum question confusing. Before we dig into it, can anyone tell me, what is the question?
6: Well, she found a lot of roadblocks for the actual question. Do you want to stay in Canada or you want to leave? So now she wants to ask if they want to be asked. If they want to stay in Canada or they want to leave. It's like when you're a teenager, you're running away from the house, but you're not really. You just tell your mother, you want me to leave the house? And you don't want her to say yes.
0: It does smack a lot of, like, what would you say if I said,
6: yeah,
0: I liked you?
5: Yeah.
2: And
6: is it, yeah.
2: Would that be crazy?
5: Maybe is an option, yes, right?
0: Yeah.
5: Like, you can say maybe. It is kind of flirting.
0: The actual question is, should Alberta remain a province of Canada, or should the government of Alberta commence the legal process required under the Canadian Constitution to hold a binding provincial referendum on whether or not Alberta should separate from Canada?
2: We don't have one editor in all of Alberta. We can cut that down a bit.
6: She's kind of like asking permission. Do you give me permission to break your country? That would be more direct.
2: Mm-hmm.
0: After lowering the threshold for citizen-led referendum petitions, ignoring the judge's decision that First Nations need to be consulted, and cozying up to the folks at Mar-a-Lago, Danielle Smith says she is committed to Alberta remaining in Canada.
6: Yeah. Where did I hear that with other words? I will never have a war with Iran.
0: That might be the best Trump I've ever heard.
2: You need to get SNL on the horn.
0: Yeah. Yeah.
6: Like, get them on the horn with a Spanish accent to spite him.
0: Oh, he would hate
2: that.
0: That
2: would be great.
0: Yeah. You're like a nasty woman and a bad hombre.
6: Yes.
0: Panel, if, as she says, Danielle Smith is so keen to remain in Canada, why does she say she was so compelled?

0: to then add this question to the referendum ballot.
1: Well, she wished upon a monkey's paw to be the premier of Alberta. And now these are the consequences of her. This is, you know,
2: yeah,
1: the monkey's paw.
0: Well, for Smith's part, she claims this is very necessary because she has a mandate. Here is Danielle Smith.
3: We've had 700,000 people who've asked to have the question of whether to remain in Canada or leave Canada. And so I'm following our law.
0: That sounds very good. But some are saying the premier's math is not exactly mathing on that. What is the problem with the 700,000 number?
4: That they had all bots on Facebook.
1: Yeah.
0: No. The problem people are saying is that it's actually from two different petitions. She is including 400,000 signatures from the Forever Canada petition, which was aimed to basically head off a referendum.
1: Mm.
0: So to lump them together, some people are saying,
1: not quite.
5: Some are saying,
0: some people say,
5: super accurate.
0: But hey, why get bogged down in the facts?
1: No.
0: For now, it's on like Donkey Kong. Reacting to the news, Prime Minister Mark Carney used a phrase that seemed to come sort of out of a Kenny Rogers song. How did he refer to Danielle Smith's move?
1: Like an island in the stream featuring Dolly Parton.
4: Oil in the streams, this is what we have. Pipelines we will build, so you worry not. Stay here with me. Vive le Canada, and we rely on each other. Ha ha.
5: That's good.
0: I would enjoy Mark Carney singing that. I'm not going to lie.
4: Listen, I wanted to be a singer, but look at that. I am a little bit like Robert Kennedy Jr.
5: I have a different spin
0: James,
5: on it.
0: James, yeah. Yes, what did Carney say?
5: I think he went, lady, I'm your knight in shining armor, and I love you. I think they're in love.
1: Whoa.
5: I think Carney and Danielle have a Jim and Pam thing going on. And I think Justin's Michael Scott.
1: Whoa.
5: Justin Trudeau.
4: Maybe it was you gotta know when to hold it.
5: Yeah.
4: No one to fold.
0: That is the song. You sort of referenced the gambler in a way. The Reuters headline reads, Carney says Alberta vote on separation could become dangerous bluff. A dangerous bluff. In his comments, the Prime Minister recalled another dangerous bluff. What did he liken the Alberta referendum to?
1: Maybe it's when Mark Carney bluffed and convinced us all that he cared about the environment.
4: Oh, yeah.
0: That was not the dangerous bluff I was looking for. Martha, what dangerous bluff?
4: He compared it to Brexit.
0: You're correct for the point. It was Brexit. Here is Mark Carney.
6: I saw firsthand what happened in the United Kingdom when the view was vote for this, it'll be soft, and then we'll negotiate, etc. And they're still 10 years later trying to undo what people didn't think they were voting for, but what they ended up having.
0: Saying it might be a real be careful what you wish for situation.
1: Yeah.
5: Mm.
0: Just days after announcing the referendum, Danielle Smith hosted 2 days of meetings with her fellow Western premiers in Kananaskis, Alberta. How did BC Premier David Eby describe being in one room for 2 days?
7: 2 days. One room. Who will be voted out tonight? Welcome to Western Canadian traitors.
1: Oh, I would watch that. I would watch that.
0: Very good. Carly, do you know how he described being in the room?
1: Yes, he said it was like being in Jigsaw's basement, but the only two options were either cut off your hand with a saw or build a pipeline.
0: The headline for CTV Vancouver is totally awkward. EB says Western Premier's meeting undermined by Alberta separatism. After the premier got this separation ball rolling, she then told her fellow premiers at the conference they must exercise the spirit of collaboration. And then she also said this.
3: I've been very supportive of all of the projects in British Columbia. I mean, let's remember, these ports are not British Columbia's ports. They're Canada's ports. And in being Canada's ports, that means there are ports too.
4: Oh,
5: you don't get, if you break up, you don't get to share the cat. You know what I mean? It's if you left, it's our cat.
0: Yeah, it's that old song. These ports are our ports. These ports aren't your ports.
4: They will never separate.
0: I don't think so, but you know,
4: no. I lived through two referendums in Quebec, or referendi. And I see, even if they wanted, ultimately, you still want.

0: and your health care.
1: Do Quebec separatists and Alberta separatists, like, get lunch?
0: No.
2: No, they really don't like them. Because really? Because a lot of the Quebec separatism is about, like, a unique culture and language rights. And yeah. Alberta separatism is not that. So they're like, well, you're not like us. We have a unique culture. You're kind of mad.
0: Je me souviens.
2: Yeah.
0: Yes.
3: But what to be fair, having sort of spent time in both provinces, my dad gets mad when I say this, but sometimes I'm just like, Dad, you sound exactly like a Quebecer right now.
0: Yeah.
3: Like, there is a lot of similarities between that sort of the people that are very fervent of, like, like a bunch of kids. And every kid thinks, you know, that the dad's giving the other kid all the money. And they're like, why are you taking my money?
2: Yeah.
3: Like, Quebec thinks they're paying for everything. Alberta thinks they're paying for everything.
2: And Ontario knows they're not paying for anything.
3: And Ontario's just busy trying to build more casinos. Yeah.

0: I'm Gavin Crawford. This week I'm joined by Martha Chavez, Carly Thorne, and James Hartnett. If you haven't gotten your fill of evil men in the news, check out the Evil Men Podcast with James. Big news out of the Vatican this week, panel. Pope Leo has released his first encyclical. Quick point off the top. What's an encyclical?
1: Bicycle made out of encyclopedias.
0: Would ride. James, what's an encyclical?
2: Is it sort of a savage diss track, but for popes?
0: All about J.D. Vance.
3: Yeah.
4: Yes.
0: I mean, in a way, it is a diss track for popes. Martha?
5: So an encyclical is an email, like a group chat, let's say, from the Pope. That's what it is.
0: Okay.
5: Like he says, I know everything, and this is another thing that I know, and you have to listen to it.
0: I will give you a point for that. An encyclical is an official letter written by the Pope that addresses moral or cultural issues. Up until now, most popes shared their encyclicals with their bishops, who would study them and share them throughout the church. Pope Leo decided to go a different way. How did this pope share the encyclical?
1: On his YouTube channel. Like and subscribe for more Pope thoughts. THOTS.
0: Smash that like button.
1: Make sure to smash that like button, Catholics. God can feel it up in heaven.
0: Martha?
5: Like, he's from South Chicago, right? So because he just had like a huge turntable.
0: Yeah, no. You just wrapped it out?
5: Con mi IP.
1: You should do that.
0: He actually chose to read it aloud himself at the Vatican, which is unusual. He's presenting it himself. He titled his encyclical Magnificent Humanity. The Holy Father called for more oversight of AI to ensure ethical and responsible use.
5: And did he write it in the computer?
0: There's no way to know. The headline from Time Magazine reads, Pope Leo uses first major papal text to warn about the dangers of AI. In fact, he deliberately chose some strong language to express how AI should be handled. What strong words did he use?
2: Well, like Martha said, he's from Chicago, so he was kind of like, AI is worse than the 2024 White Sox and Steve Bartman put together. Go Bears. So,
0: strong words indeed.
2: Yeah, that's big. Yeah. From Chicago.
0: Carly, any idea what strong words did he use?
1: He said we should get rid of it, like the Romans got rid of Jesus. Cross styles.
0: Sort of.
1: Okay, sorry, too soon. Thought we were ready to laugh about that one.
0: Well, give it another 1,000 years.
1: Yeah, exactly.
0: Martha?
5: He said he did an exorcism.
1: Yeah, in tongues.
0: Oh, an exorcism is a good guess.
5: That he was possessed, he said. That machine is possessed.
0: The headline from BBC reads, Pope Leo says AI must be disarmed in first major teaching. The Pope did not deliver his encyclical alone. What special

0: guest was seated at the right hand of the father while he presented his doctrine?
1: Lady Gaga.
0: I'll give you a hint. It was a tech bro.
2: Oh, Zuckerberg.
3: The ChatGPT guy? Sam Altman? No.
0: It was Christopher Ola, the co-founder of Anthropic AI. After the Pope's presentation, the AI co-founder said that AI labs operate under incentives that can conflict with doing the right thing and must be guided from outside big tech. Is the church where we should be looking for AI regulation?
2: Like, I'll take it. Do you know what I mean? I'll take it from any. Listen, if you told me like 5 years ago that I'd be aligning with the Pope on any political thing, I'd be like, you're lying. But I'm like, you know what? If the Pope is what it takes to get these tech bros to do this, I'm a supportive of it. It's obviously not his job. Like, it's obviously not what he should be doing, but I'll take it. Because they don't listen to anyone. You know what I mean?
1: Yeah. Nobody says anymore, who died and made you Pope? Because they don't listen to the Pope either.
2: Exactly. Although I will say the funniest thing the last Pope could have ever done, and I respect it, is that he met J.D. Vance and he immediately died.
1: Because he...
2: That's so funny. I love that.
0: James?
4: Well, at first I thought maybe it's good the church gets involved in regulating AI, and then I thought... Maybe we shouldn't encourage priests to be more tech savvy. I don't know if we need them learning about the dark web, but you know what I mean?
1: They already know they created it.
4: Good point.
0: Wow. Don't encourage her. No, just kidding. Don't, please do.
5: Because news. Gavin Crawford.
0: You know, panel, with everything that has been happening in the world lately, I've grown a bit weary of all the new news. So to comfort myself, I will present you now some very old news. Panel, Dublin scholars recently found the oldest English poem in a library in Rome. The headline from The Independent reads, "Speechless experts uncover oldest English poem hiding in medieval book." Pretty easy point here. What is the oldest English poem?
2: Ooh, is it roses are red, lemons are sour, open your legs and give me an hour?
0: That is correct. No.
4: An hour is a long time. I mean, I don't know.
0: It was the olden days.
2: Yes, yeah, there was nothing else to do.
4: A few minutes.
0: James, and what was the oldest English poem?
4: Well, it's got to be caveman era, right? So it's probably like Og compare crag to summer day. I don't know. Roses are Og, violets are crag. It could be any of them.
0: Martha, what is the oldest English poem?
1: The fig leaves cover our private parts. Let's go to a cave and paint some art.
2: That's beautiful.
4: That is really legitimately good. Yeah.
1: It has to be something with Adam and Eve.
4: Yeah, yeah, thank God for those fig leaves.
0: Surprisingly, it is not any of those. It is a poem called Cædmon's Hymn.
4: Yeah, that's a good one.
1: Could you please repeat?
0: Cædmon's Hymn, H-Y-M-N.
1: Oh, okay. I thought it was another pronoun.
4: Cædmon's Hymn.
0: It was the very first pronoun. It was written about 1,300 years ago. It's 9 lines long. Can you tell me who is Cædmon?
4: I know, like, there's Method Man, there's Red Man. And then I think there's Cædmon.
0: Cædmon was a lowly cowherd working in Whitby Abbey in North Yorkshire.
2: You know, for most of history, Cædmon was actually a woman.
1: Yeah.
2: Behind every Cædmon is a woman. A Cædwoman.
0: Cædmon's Hymn was said to be the very genesis of English literature. The poem was apparently inspired by an embarrassing incident. What embarrassing incident inspired Cædmon to write his poem?
1: He kind of like discovered lactose intolerance too. And then he had been drinking from the cow, like directly as they used to do. you know, from the
0: town. I didn't need the visual, but thank you.
1: And he got caught. He got caught drinking the milk right from the cow.
4: Oh.
1: And then he went to sleep like a baby and came up with

0: at polling.
1: I mean, that would be embarrassing. However, according to the Associated Press, he was at a feast where everyone was reciting poems, but he didn't know any. So he went home and then had a divine visitation in his dreams by a figure that told him to write a poem about creation.
2: That happened to me when I was at Gabby's. Everybody's watching the game and they all got a poem going and you don't have one loaded up. It's really embarrassing.
0: Yeah. Really embarrassing.
1: Yeah. That'll cause you to write one. Ever been at a party and forgot to know a poem, Carly?
3: That's a crazy male ego thing. Go home and learn someone else's poem. You know, write your own poem. Everyone knows other people's poems.
0: Exactly.
3: And you're like, oh, I'm going to invent English literature as we know it. Get over yourself.
0: Yeah.
1: Yes. He had a vision and wrote a poem about creation. It is written in Old English. Here is Caedmon's hymn.
4: Nupue, Shiulun, Herga, Hefundricaes, Puard, Metudias, Maechti, and his, Mod Gedank, Puerk, Puldur, Fadur.
3: Fire.
1: Beautiful.
2: I think that's Cardassian.
3: Yeah.
1: It's amazing how much Old English actually sounds like Klingon. But that poem is in Old English. Now I know you're all Anglo-Saxon scholars. Yeah. So what does that translate to?
0: Mama cool, mama sa, makumakusa. Mama cool, mama sa, makumakusa.
1: Good guess, but no.
0: I think it translates. If it's about creation, he's extolling, you say? The creator. He's saying, thank you very much for giving me this life.
1: It actually translates to, now we must praise the guardian of the heavenly kingdom, the might of the creator and his intention, the work of the father of glory. It's a shout out to the big G for creating the world. Two older copies of the poem do exist, but they are in Latin. This one is in Old English. The scholars who discovered it said it's extraordinary, and they could not believe their eyes. Why is it such a big deal to find the text in Old English?
2: Because it wasn't just in Old English. It was also a surprising font. Comic Sans. They can't believe it.
1: The first use of that hilarious font.
2: I love using it. Yeah, it's great.
3: Whimsical.
1: The majority of Old English texts come from the 10th and 11th centuries. This one is from the 7th century. It is the earliest example of written English. If you think that was old news, I'm about to bring you something even older, panel. Scientists in the UK believe they have finally discovered the answer to a 30 million year old mystery. What very old mystery have scientists solved?
2: Did all dinosaurs ride go-karts, or was that just a Yoshi thing? You know, they don't know.
1: Carly, what old mystery did they solve?
3: What women really want. That's the biggest mystery of them all.
2: Oh, yeah.
5: Right, fellas?
2: Fellas?
3: Yeah. It's some peace and quiet.
1: Oh, yeah. That's weird. It says here, cheese.
3: You can't go wrong.
1: Martha, what mystery did they finally solve?
0: Who killed Lady Diana? That's the mystery that is in England. And it was Andrew.
1: You think, eh?
3: Yes.
2: Oh.
0: Yes.
1: Very good guess, Martha, but no. The headline from Popular Science reads, why were T-Rex's arms so tiny? Paleontologists finally find an answer. Before I tell you the answer, what is your best guess? Why are the T-Rex's arms so tiny?
2: I think because he only did leg day. Got a bench, bro.
6: I wouldn't know. You know.
1: Martha, why are the T-Rex's arms so tiny?
0: Because the T-Rex were germaphobes, and they have massive teeth, so nobody wanted to high-five them anyway, because they were scary, you know? So
1: I'm trying to follow your logic here. It's like,
6: if my arms are short enough, no one will touch me.
0: Exactly. Yeah.
1: Solid scientific logic.
0: Yes.
1: According to science, it was basically a case of using it or losing it. Huh. They studied the jaw strength versus the forearm size of these dinosaurs and concluded because they used their jaws so much, their arms just naturally shrank.
2: So if you don't use something enough, it withers away.
0: Yes.
2: Oh, God, I'm in big trouble.
1: We've reached the end of another exciting episode of Because News. This week's champion is... it's Martha Chavez! Congratulations, Happy birthday. You have the honor of reading our credits. I'm Gavin Crawford reminding you to renew your federal dental plan by June 1st because there's a lot of news to chew on and you are going to need some strong teeth. We'll see you next week. Why?
5: Because.

Hey Canada, this is your amiga Marta Chavez, winner of Because News. Congratulations to my runners-up, Carly Thorne and James Hartnett. Because News is written and produced by Elizabeth Bowie, David Carroll, Gavin Crawford, and Phil Long. This week they had help from Jan Caruana. Rounding out the team is Erin Conway, Browning Page, and Shanna Williamson, Chris Lyons, and our recording engineer, Paul Hodge.

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1: June 21st is National Indigenous Peoples Day, and CBC celebrates. 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
2: With age comes big changes in life, including how older people get around. How do we support those drivers while keeping them and the roads safe? Our experts will have insights and advice about when it's time to give up the car keys for good.
3: It's 12 o'clock. Here is the CBC News to this hour. I'm Cassie Williams. Good afternoon. The New Brunswick Coalition for Pay Equity is highlighting an unpaid sector that's staffed predominantly by women. Project coordinator Cecilia Perez-Plancarte says salaries in the nonprofit or community sector are only about 60% of the provincial average. Perez-Plancarte says it is a systemic problem rooted in the historic undervaluation of care work.
4: It's like we keep asking women to carry communities on their back. And so the only compensation that they have is really the passion. That's not really sustainable. And it's not going to be good for the community either. The quality of the services are dependent on the quality of the job.
3: The coalition says the report is based on information from about 300 employees at more than 50 organizations that provide community services and advocacy in areas such as mental health, poverty, housing, and domestic violence. Perez-Plancarte says this work has become more specialized and professional, but is still to some extent considered volunteer. The New Brunswick Association of Social Workers is calling for changes in government structure to be more responsive to cases of vulnerable children. The group is responding to a report by the NB Advocate that found dozens of cases where help was badly needed and not given. Association Executive Director Miguel LeBlanc says part of the problem is that there's no opportunity to look at the big picture on different ongoing cases.
5: One individual may see one file, one component, and so forth, but there's no structure in place that there's another level of a chief social worker or another clinical social worker that is actually able to make those connections when there could be some connection.
3: LeBlanc says social workers also need the power to make decisions about financial support. In Nova Scotia, nearly one in four businesses are very optimistic about the year ahead. Another 50% are somewhat optimistic. That's according to the latest quarterly survey of the business conditions by Statistics Canada. The survey collects information from businesses on their expectations, obstacles, plans, and practices. About 62% of Nova Scotia businesses expect prices to be stable over the next few months, with more than a quarter expecting rising prices. UNB St. John's student who just finished his undergrad

0: is studying how a substance made by honeybees might be used to treat an aggressive cancer. Luke Boateng graduated last week in biomedical sciences and health. He's part of a biomedical research group exploring nature-inspired treatments for blood cancers. Boateng studies the molecules found in bee glue and how they might slow down or halt a subtype of lymphoma known as activated B cell, or ABC.
1: Bee glue has lots of components, and the component that we focused on for our research is called caffeic acid phenethyl ester, or in short form, CAPE, which has been shown by other researchers to have anti-inflammatory, antioxidant, and anti-cancer effects.
0: This work has earned institutional, provincial, and regional research awards. Boateng says it's also given him a clearer sense of direction in how he wants to pursue a career in oncology. He plans to combine both medicine and research as a physician scientist. Today is the deadline for U.S. Trade Czar Jamison Greer to notify Congress of any changes coming to CUSMA. Representatives from all three countries, Canada, Mexico, and the U.S., will meet in a month to discuss renewing the trade agreement. The renewal, which is not being taken for granted, now faces a new hurdle. Janice McGregor explains.
2: Word of a significant disagreement is emerging. If Mexico, and by extension Canada as well, want to continue to avoid the 25% global tariff that's in place for automobiles and vehicle parts from other countries. According to those reports, which CBC hasn't independently verified, the Americans want to raise the regional content requirement in the existing CUSMA from 75% to 82% of a vehicle's components. And whereas right now, 40% of the core parts in a car have to be made in a high-wage jurisdiction, meaning not Mexico, the Americans now want 50% to come from America alone. And that is a new threat to Canadian suppliers. Canada's Minister Dominic Leblanc says it's not helpful for him to speculate on any changes at this point. Janice McGregor, CBC News, Ottawa.
0: That's a look at your news. Your weather is next.
3: Hi, I'm CBC meteorologist Tina Simpkin. A mix of sun and clouds is expected in New Brunswick today, with the exception of northern New Brunswick, where the clouds will continue to increase throughout the day. Chances for showers this afternoon, even a risk of a thunderstorm. Elsewhere, it stays fairly dry, with temperatures ranging between 11 and 18 degrees, and the winds staying northerly throughout the day today. The clouds continue in New Brunswick to increase overnight tonight. There are chances for showers, even risks of thunderstorms, as temperatures drop between 5 and 9 degrees for the overnight lows. In Prince Edward Island, a mix of sun and clouds into the afternoon, with temperatures reaching highs near 13 degrees. Light northerly winds are expected, although higher gusts along areas of the coast. Temperatures will reach 13 degrees tonight, dropping down to 6 under mostly cloudy skies, with chances for showers and more of a southerly wind. In Nova Scotia, a mix of sun and clouds today, with temperatures reaching highs near 15 degrees. A little bit cooler along areas of the coast and a little bit warmer through the Annapolis Valley. Cape Breton will stay on the cooler side, though, with temperatures only reaching around 11 degrees. Tonight, partly cloudy skies, although the clouds will be on the increase in the west. Antigonish, Pictou, Guysborough County, right on through to Cape Breton. Frost advisories are in effect for tonight, with temperatures expecting to drop near or below freezing in low-lying areas away from the coast or over higher terrain. Elsewhere, the temperatures tonight will range between 5 and 8 degrees, with the winds becoming southerly. Tomorrow, expect showers, a risk of a thunderstorm, with temperatures holding in the mid-teens. Maritime Noon starts now.
4: Thank you, Tina. I'm Bob Murphy. Welcome to Maritime Noon. Coming up today on the phone in, how do we prepare for the moment when we can no longer drive? And how do we broach the subject with our loved ones?
5: It's on your ability, not your age. So you can be 100 years old and perfect driver. It's no problem. And it only if there's an instance where your doctor or someone brings something forward and says, you know, they see a decline in this, a decline in that, then it makes a difference. And then you could end up getting a retest.
4: How have you dealt with changes that affect a person's ability to drive? Our experts will be here to navigate those questions coming up today on the Maritime Noon Phone-In.

But first, if you're part of the Canadian Dental Care Program, today marks an important deadline. June the 1st is the last day to renew your application to the program if you don't want a gap in coverage.

0: The program is available to people who don't already have dental coverage through work or a private insurance plan. Applicants must have a family income that's below $90,000. Dr. Brandon Doucette is a dentist based in Nova Scotia and the founder of the Coalition for Dental Care, which is an advocacy association. We've reached Dr. Doucette at a dental conference in Montreal. Welcome back to the show.
1: Thanks for having me.
0: What goes through your mind as you think about today being the deadline that people must reapply for the Canadian Dental Care Program?
1: First of all, it's unfortunate that there is a renewal process rather than some sort of automatic renewal through CRA and people's tax return. But I'm also hoping that even though there's not, that people have been made aware of this renewal process and have gotten their paperwork in place so that there's no lapse in coverage.
0: As I understand it, the need for the renewal, as far as the government is concerned, is to weed out people who perhaps now make more money and no longer qualify on for financial means.
1: So I believe, yeah, like the renewal process with a means-tested program, you do have to verify people's income. Now, that comes with verifying if people are making more money to potentially kick them off the program, but also for new people who could become eligible because they're not making as much money at this point. So maybe they lost their employment last year, and with their current tax return, that's now being reflected and they would be eligible for the program. Now, I do think a lot of that could be done through an auto-renewal process, and if there were new applicants, they could apply separately. But also at the same time, yeah, that is one of the short sides of means-tested programs, keeping in mind that the initial kind of hurdles people had to jump through for this program. Originally, we were promised 8.5 to 9 million people would sign up for this program, and we've only gotten about 6.5 million.
0: If you miss the June 1st cutoff, then, and you want to try to reapply, you are going to be dealing with some kind of gap in coverage at the very least. How big do you think that gap would end up being?
1: I would imagine, you know, maybe 2 months or so, maybe a little more, maybe a little less. It's hard to say exactly. But yeah, like the actual renewal process is easier than the application process. So if you don't meet the application deadline to renew, you have to go through that initial signing up process, which does involve, you know, a little more legwork.
0: And so, would there be any movement afoot to try to just change this so that it is just based on your income tax return, a fait accompli? You know, okay, I still haven't made enough money, so I can continue with the program. I don't need to reapply.
1: That's what we at the Coalition for Dental Care were advocating for in our conversations with Health Canada. Now, obviously, that's not something that they listen to. You know, some of our other suggestions were things like, the income cutoffs have not gone up with inflation each year, so effectively we are seeing the program being cut. You know, they also allowed balanced billing, which creates added co-payments for patients that were originally unexpected. So, you know, there are some shortcomings with this program that weren't expected. I'm hoping, though, that we can view it as, you know, a decent step in the right direction, but obviously with more work to do.
0: And what about that 6.5 million figure that you mentioned just a few minutes ago? What does that tell you about the popularity of the program and who's accessing it?
1: So obviously 6.5 million people, that's a lot of people. That's a sizable chunk of the population. And it is the largest investment in public dental care in Canadian history. Now, that's obviously something to be excited for, but I also don't think we should lose perspective that it's such a big feat because our starting point was so poor. Before this program, our public dental spending as a share of total dental spending was lower than the U.S. So, you know, we had a lot of improvements to make. But even with this program, we're still below the OECD average on this. So 6.5 million people, obviously very helpful, but the hurdles created to sign up for the program, such as needing to have your tax returns filed. So you can imagine if someone is homeless, you know, they're likely to not have their tax returns filed and they won't be eligible for this program. So there are hurdles in place that are leading to, you know, 2 to 2.5 million people who were originally promised to be eligible for the programs falling through the cracks. And every year that goes by without the income cutoffs going up from inflation, fewer and fewer people are going to be eligible for the program because effectively $70,000 in 5 years from now doesn't mean the same thing as it does now.
0: And so just to add a little more clarity for those who don't know, can you give us a brief overview of what is covered and what's not covered under the plan?
1: For sure. So certain procedures are covered without any sort of like questioning from the program. So that would be things like you can get 4 units of scaling, which are like dental cleanings, checkups, fillings, and a lot of root canals as well, dentures. There are certain times where, say, like more major procedures like crowns, sometimes they'll require for partial dentures. Certain more like larger procedures will require a predetermination. Braces as well, that's something that like I think a lot of cases where they're trying to get coverage for braces are being denied, which was to be expected. To be honest, I was happy to see, but also surprised that it was included in there in the first place. Most public programs, their coverage for braces are very, very meager. But a lot of basic routine dental care is covered without questions asked. Some more major procedures have a predetermination process that sometimes it's approved, sometimes it's not, depending on other criteria, which is an attempt by the government to try to stop overtreatment from dentists, but also at the same time can lead to some necessary care being neglected as well.
0: So that's a little bit about the patient's experience, I guess you could say. What about from the dentist's point of view? There was some concern, obviously, from some dentists leading up to the introduction of this program. Now that we're well into it, what are you hearing from dentists as far as what their experience has been?
1: So at first, I think a lot of dentists met the program with a lot of skepticism because of how meager the existing public dental programs at a provincial level are. And there's a lot of like administrative burden, and also oftentimes the fees that they paid out would be about 50% of the provincial fee guide, meaning patients either, like dentists either had to see those patients at a loss, or they would have to charge massive co-payments for patients. They would only cover extractions and very limited coverage. Whereas this program has much better coverage when it comes to like services covered and also fees that the program pay out. Not perfect, but it's much, much better. And it's something that I do think a lot of dentists have realized, that this program can be a mutual win-win, and that it's, you know, not just for, say, patients that like, this is helping out a lot of their existing patient base who they would recommend treatment for but couldn't actually follow through with it because it was too expensive. And now all of a sudden these people, there's a lot of people who can follow through with a lot of the treatment plan now. And although not perfect, can be a mutual win-win for both patients and dentists.
0: All right. Well, good to highlight all of that on the deadline, which is today, June the 1st, for people who need to reapply for it. Dr. Brandon Doucet, thanks very much for your perspective on this. We appreciate your time.
1: Thanks for having me.
0: Dr. Brandon Doucet is a dentist based in Nova Scotia and is the founder of the Coalition for Dental Care, which is an advocacy association. We reached him at a dental conference in Montreal.

0: To Prince Edward Island now, where the rural municipality of Malpeque Bay just opened a new emergency reception center over the weekend, equipped with supplies and a generator for the community in times of emergency. About 50 islanders gathered for the grand opening. This center will support up to 7 communities in the area in the event of an emergency. The hall has a new wheelchair ramp and a generator. And the CBC's Taylor O'Brien spoke with Anna Pendergast Stamberger, who's a Darnley resident, and Paul Brown, who's the mayor of the rural municipality of Malpeque Bay.
1: We started this process in 2024, so it's not that long ago. It had to meet the criteria associated with public safety, and this hall is owned by the Women's Institute as well as the Masons Lodge, and so they, once we approached them on the idea, there isn't one in the Malpeque area, and so the closest one is Kensington, and that was the impetus for starting the project. Funding basically came, the majority of funding came from the provincial government, and the municipality provided 20% of that funding. It was about a $35,000 project. The addition of the full-time generator

0: When the lights go out, it's a Gentex, so it automatically starts. We have quite an inventory of items that would be necessary in the event of a disaster or a power outage for any long period of time. So, that's fundamentally what a warming center today seems to make a lot of sense, but it's probably going to be used more in the fall and the winter.
1: My name is Anna Pendergast-Stamberger, and I live in Darnley.
2: Today we're here to have an open house here at the community center, also look at how it's going to be used as a warming center. What are your thoughts on these changes?
1: Oh, it's amazing. I mean, you know, in PEI especially, I mean, the whole island community, but then going down to each village or each area and region, and the municipality of Malpec takes in, I think, 7 little villages around. And, you know, it's all about community. It always has been in PEI, and that hasn't changed. I mean, with the bridge coming, with the technology coming, it doesn't matter. It's still all about community. It's huge priority. And this is just enhancing our community and strengthening it, I guess I would say. I mean, it's always, communities have always been strong in PEI and always been strong here, from the Women's Institute to the different high schools and different community groups. And this is just adding to it.
2: I'd love for you to expand a little bit more on how having this warming center is going to strengthen the community and surrounding area.
1: Well, I mean, unfortunately, the climate crisis is not going away. We've experienced in the last 10 years, three to four major hurricanes in September and also in the winter storms. And it's not unusual at all, unfortunately, to lose power. And that's not going to go away. We all know that that is part of our lives now, to deal with this extreme weather, unfortunately. And I think this is part of helping all of us, each of us individually, cope with that. And when the power goes out, not only do we have a warming place to come, but also then we're together. You know, you're bringing the community together instead of everyone being isolated with their own little wood barbecue set or wood fireplace or whatever. Or some people don't even have that type of backup heat. So I think it's going to be amazing to have the warming center and also bring the people together.
2: Yeah, so they have some cots, they have inflatable pillows that you can blow up with a straw. Yeah. They have a first aid kit, feminine hygiene products, some like food, some water, things like that, toiletries.
1: I mean, and I think that's great, obviously, but I mean, I think everyone pretty much has those things stored up in the winter months kind of thing, when the power goes out more often. But I think the bigger thing will be the heat. And the community is coming, bringing the people together. So, you know, there's strength in numbers, and the municipality of Malpec has shown that by bringing a number of villages together, and they've made themselves into a strong municipality, and now they're doing things for the communities. It's fantastic.
3: That's Anna Pendergast-Stamberger, a resident of Darnley PEI, speaking with the CBC's Taylor O'Brien. We also heard from Paul Brown, the mayor of the rural municipality of Malpec Bay.
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And it's 21 minutes after 12 o'clock. Well, it's safe to say, I think, that driving your own vehicle is the main mode of transportation in the Maritimes. For many, driving means freedom. It allows you to choose when you want to leave and where you're going. And for seniors, it can be key for maintaining a healthy and engaged lifestyle. But as we age, our bodies and minds change, and that can make driving more difficult. Sometimes it means hanging up the car keys for good, and other times it means adjusting to new realities. Today on the phone, and we are asking, how have you broached the subject of a loved one no longer driving? Have you given up driving yourself or taken steps to reduce the chances of an accident? 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We have a couple of guests with us today. Laura Tamblyn-Watts is the CEO of CanAge, a national seniors advocacy organization. She's also the author of Let's Talk About Aging Parents, a real-life guide to solving problems with 27 essential conversations, and she joins me.

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1: Thanks.
0: And we're also joined by Constable Gary Fraser, a community police officer with the Cape Breton Regional Police Service. He has held lunch and learns with seniors and caregivers to talk about making that tough choice of hanging up the car keys. And Constable Fraser joining us from our Sydney studio. Welcome to the show, Constable.
2: Thank you very much. It's always nice to talk with CBC and offer information to your listening audience.
0: So let's start with just the impact of this moment in a person's life. Laura, we'll start with you. It's very, very significant. It can be very isolating without a vehicle. And it's a real time when people struggle with the idea of giving it up.
1: It is, for so many Canadians, the lifeblood of how you get around and about. And if you're not privileged to live in a major urban center with an incredibly easy and incredibly affordable public transportation system, which frankly most of us aren't, it's the way that you get to your faith community. It's the way that you buy your groceries. It is your freedom to go to the cottage or the camp. It's the ability to get out and about. And to have that taken away from you, it's not just a challenge to your well-being. It actually can give you a lot of shame and stigma, too.
0: Mm-hmm. And Constable, I imagine you hear all of it when you hold these lunch and learns, right?
2: I certainly do. You hear a fear of isolation, isolated, losing control, and like Laura said, some people are ashamed and embarrassed that they're not driving anymore.
0: Yeah, and it can have an impact on caregivers and other family members as well, too, right, Laura?
1: It really takes the things that a person would do independently for themselves, like going to the bank, like going to the grocery store, like going out and about, and makes you dependent on someone else usually to drive, and that someone is usually unpaid caregivers, family members, and friends who all of a sudden have to figure out how to rearrange their entire days, weeks, months, to figure out how to take people to places where they used to get themselves.
0: Mm-hmm. Well, and safety has to be paramount, though, right, Constable? And I know you drive that point home in the lunch and learns that you hold. Why don't you tell us a little bit more about how those events unfold?
2: Well, they're really well attended. Retired Sergeant Barry Gordon and I, we attend these meetings. He's our new senior safety navigator. It's very emotional, and it's geared for the caregivers to how to approach this, when to hang up the keys, supporting the support services that are out there for them, why the conversation matters, what the laws actually are in Nova Scotia. And so this, when you lay this out and they see the information that we're going to give them, at the end of the sessions, they're overwhelmed and they understand why maybe they have to talk to dad or mom and why they may be time to hang up the keys.
0: All right, well, let's talk about the law a little bit, Constable. There's no limit on age to stop driving in the Maritimes. There's no automatic retesting required, correct?
2: That's correct. It's all about ability, not age. There was a gentleman in Sydney, lived to 105. He was driving up till he passed. Sharp as a tack, very mobile. He had the ability. So it's not age-based, it's ability.
0: So who has the power to remove your license then? Is it a doctor? Is it a police officer?
2: Well, we often get people drop in the office, you got to take my mother's license, you got to take my father's license from them. And then they say, listen, they came home, there's an extra dent on the car, they're missing a mirror. The police, we can't take someone's license from them. We can, if we see there's a pattern that your loved one is getting in accidents or more prone to, dents in the car, we can offer to get them to do a retest. Your doctor is the main person right there that the caregiver should go see their doctor and say, listen, mom or dad is slipping. How about, checking them, see how they're doing. And so they're the top ones right there.
0: And of course, Laura, you could make the call yourself, couldn't you, as a person who is experiencing these declines and just come to the realization that I'm not the driver I used to be. Perhaps I should be turning in my keys myself, so to speak.
1: Overwhelmingly, that's the best thing to do, is to come to your own realization. But one of the most important things to consider is it doesn't need to be an all or nothing overnight unless you've had a major health change. If you're feeling like you're maybe declining a little bit, you're not quite as sharp as you used to be, consider not actually driving at night. Consider not

0: there can be some very difficult territory to navigate. So take us through some of the obstacles, the concerns, the issues that you hear come up in these cases.
1: Well, here's what not to do. You show up to mom and dad's house and say, that's it. You can't drive anymore. I'm taking your keys away. I promise you that will not work. It's not going to also get you invited back for Sunday supper at all. Instead, really think about who that person is and what driving means to that person. So if your dad is a car lover, got the first car, still talks about that, you know, Corvette that they had, it's going to be a different emotional experience for that person than maybe your mom, who doesn't really care about driving. She'll just drive whatever, and she just needs it to get to hither and there. She'd rather walk anyway. So you have to make sure that you're curating the conversation to the person and understand that driving means different things to different people. For many people, it's freedom and pride, and other people, it's a convenience and they'd rather get there some other way. Once you do that, my recommendation is you talk about yourself. Don't talk about them. Hey, you know, dad, I got this knee and I really tweaked it the other day. It's my right knee. And I've realized I don't think I can drive with this tweaky knee. I was playing tennis or I was walking or I fell on the ice. And I thought, how the heck am I going to get around? Like, have you thought about this? Like, what are you thinking about it? So making it about yourself and making it about a health issue that you might have, an emergency, just in case. Mm-hmm. Then shift it to their friends. What are their friends doing? Particularly if their friends live close by. That gives you a sense of orientation. If they're in a rural community, it's probably a very different conversation than if you're right downtown in a major urban center. And once you do that, wait. Just wait. Then maybe bring up if there's an eye test or something's going on. If you can kind of guide the conversation and ask what you would recommend that you should do. So those incredibly bright LED lights that mm-hmm. they now got, which really do blind you, they're horrible.
0: Transport Canada is reviewing that.
1: And I am at the front of saying, get rid of them. They're awful. But those are the types of things that you can make about something else, not about them, mm-hmm. right? You can say, it used to be okay driving at night, but those lights are blinding. I just don't do it anymore. And see what they say. Driving down the 101 in the middle of winter with that ice, I just don't want to do it anymore. Like, what about you? What do you do? If you start making comments and then give a pause for reflection, you'll start the conversation much better. Now, that may only get you so far. You may need to go farther.
0: Mm-hmm. Okay, well, let's talk about going farther just for a moment here, Constable. Do you advocate somebody whispering in the ear of the family physician and say, listen, we've seen some things that may not present itself during your 15-minute visit with my loved one, but this is something you should know?
2: And that's something with the caregivers that we have to watch for confidentiality. And if they bring us in, we can do that. But I have to applaud Laura on the comments there, because I was thinking what you were saying. I'm almost thinking, is she reading my mind here? Mm-hmm. But same thing. You have to approach them with respect, empathy, validate their feelings. Don't dismiss them. And I talk about therapeutic storytelling, and just like Laura was saying, make it about them or make it about somebody else, and then gradually bring them into the picture. And you can even say, Dad, I noticed the neighbor had an extra dent on the car. And, oh, by the way, I see one on your car. And you can approach it that way. So it is very a trying time for them. Mm-hmm. But the big thing is respect and empathy and validate their feelings, I think.
0: All right. Well, we're talking about driving as we age. How have you broached the subject of a loved one no longer driving? 1-800-565-1940 is the number, and our email is marnoon@cbc.ca. We're going to go to the phones in just a moment. First, though, Cassie Williams has a look at the latest news headlines. Hi, Cassie.
3: Hi, Bob. Well, in Nova Scotia, new provincial rules come into effect today, mandating that bouncers at licensed establishments complete online training and a criminal background check. Also in the news, health organizations are urging the federal government to bring down nicotine use among Canadians to less than 5% of the population by 2045. Les Hagen, executive director of Action on Smoking and Health, says nicotine use has grown exponentially among Canadians 25 and under. Hagen says some reports suggest vaping creates a nicotine pathway in the brain that could make youth more susceptible to start smoking cigarettes. And the International Cricket Council has suspended Cricket Canada's membership. It follows an exclusive report from the CBC's Fifth Estate detailing allegations of corruption and financial mismanagement at Cricket Canada. And I'll have more news coming up at 1.
0: Thanks, Cassie. 1-800-565-1940. We're asking how age is affecting you or your loved one's ability to drive, and our expert

0: For today are Laura Tamblyn-Watts from the National Seniors Advocacy Organization called CanAge and Constable Gary Fraser of the Cape Breton Regional Police Service. Let's go to the phones, and Darlene Carson is online from Salisbury in New Brunswick. Hi, Darlene.
1: Hello there.
0: Hi.
1: Thank you for this subject. I just wanted to say I voluntarily gave up my driving a year ago in December because I wouldn't put another family at risk just to say I could get behind the wheel and drive. My eyesight was starting to go, and I wasn't seeing what I should have been seeing on the road. And I have since given up. I've sold my car, and I have two sons and family that see that I get where I need to go, and a library that gives me books that I can listen to.
0: Okay.
1: So I'm fortunate. My father-in-law many years ago, my mother-in-law would say, oh, you could drive us. And he would say, no, I don't have the reflexes anymore. And he voluntarily stopped much of his driving.
0: So for you, Darlene, it sounds like it was a really pull off the Band-Aid sort of approach. You didn't go with a graduated approach, you know, for example, deciding, okay, I'm not going to drive at night anymore, or I'm not going to drive in busy areas.
1: I hadn't been able to drive at night for quite a while. I called it night blindness, and I didn't even attempt it for quite a long time. But no, I have macular degeneration, and it was getting worse and worse, and it just wasn't. It wasn't right to, as I say, put another family at risk and cause someone else a lot of sorrow just to say I could drive.
0: Yeah. And so how have you found it then? You say you have two sons who help drive you, I guess, to the places you want to go.
1: They are fabulous, and they see that I can get my groceries and things because I don't see those either now any longer. And I had kept my car at first, because I said, well, they can drive me with my car, but they would get under their warm car and get into my cold car. And one day it just didn't start because it hadn't been going that far. So I just sold it, and they drive me where I need to go.
0: Yeah. Okay. What do you think, Laura? What are you hearing here from Darlene?
2: Sounds like Darlene's really self-aware, and that you've got a good community around you, and that you did realize that your health issue is the limiting factor, that macular degeneration is a serious issue, and that you did that stepwise approach voluntarily. It's also interesting that you kept your car. I think a lot of people come to the realization that they have a just in need. Maybe I'll keep the car for a while, and then realize that they don't need it once it stops working. And that's one of those areas that many people can graduate out of. Maybe they don't want to hang up the keys and sell the car immediately, but maybe the car can be useful to the nephews, to the nieces, to other people. And passing on a car is one of those really dignified ways that a stepwise approach can happen. You know, the nephew could really use the car for the summer. Well, maybe he could continue using it into the fall. Mm-hmm. Those types of ways of giving back, they can really help.
0: Yeah. Darlene, go ahead.
1: My great-granddaughter was looking for a car, and at the point I was keeping my car, and by the time I decided to sell, she had already found one. So I missed out there, but I did have my grandson sell it for me.
0: Yeah.
1: And that's just one extra thing that they don't have to service or look after.
0: Yeah. Well, and it sounds like it's working out for you. Do you miss driving, Darlene?
1: No, I don't anymore because my sight has really gone.
0: Mm-hmm. Yeah,
1: I can't read or anything of like that. So no, as I say, I just could not put someone else at risk.
0: Yeah. All right. Well, thanks for telling us about your story, Darlene.
1: Thank you very much.
0: Constable, I mean, what do you think? What did you hear in Darlene's messages there?
3: Well, I just thank her for doing that. Self-reporting, it's a big thing for somebody to come to that realization. But her and her community are safer now, and she sees that. And so I applaud her for that, and I want to thank her for that.
0: All right. Well, we're going to stay in New Brunswick and in the Sussex area. Eleanor McVain is on the line. Hi, Eleanor.
4: Hi.
0: Hi. So what's your experience?
4: It's not an experience, it's my thoughts.

0: I heard the CBC mention this topic before, and I've never responded, but I have always had an immediate thought. First of all, I want to say that the constable saying it's a matter of ability, not age, is that's refreshing. I, too, know of people who into their late 90s drove and were just fine. So anyway, my immediate thought always has been, but I haven't aired it because I know it will sound sarcastic to some, but how often does a senior causing an accident make the news versus how often does a male, especially a young male, causing an accident or being in a single accident themselves make the news? Yet I've never heard CDC talk about should their licenses be revoked. I know it's only a portion of males, but that's where the most accident causers are, I'm sure, is the younger males, both on the highway and on trails, off-road vehicles.
1: All right.
0: So I'll just wait for a response.
1: All right. Well, thanks for making the point, Eleanor. Constable, what would you say? What do you see as far as the accident rate goes when it comes to older people?
2: Well, Eleanor, you're bang on. I did traffic for 6 years. I wrote a lot of tickets, towed a lot of cars, attended a lot of motor vehicle accidents, and tended to have older adults drive more cautiously and not as many older adults in accidents compared to younger adults. So you are bang on. There's not a lot of reporting of older adults in accidents. They seem to drive more cautiously, and they don't drive in some, mm-hmm. don't drive in the evenings or drive in congested areas. So that's the stats. I can verify those for sure.
1: And Laura, that's the research you've seen as well, right?
3: Certainly. In terms of recklessness, it is younger males. But when we think about older persons, that's where you're more likely to have an age-related disability. Now, that's really important that we put the difference between a person's age and their physical ability, because we are judging physical ability, not age. Mm-hmm. But having said that, when it comes to impairment, and occupational therapy is part of the driving requirements, your ability to turn your head, your ability to see clearly, they can be age indexed. And one of the things we see is that many older persons will not go to their nurse practitioners or doctors because they don't want them to take the license away. And so that fear of having your license taken away will sometimes stop them from getting other kinds of healthcare. We need a better system. And it really needs to be about the fact that you have certain requirements to drive no matter the age. But the concern around ageism and stigma is real. And that mm-hmm. is one of those fear-based concerns that we do need to overcome.
1: So what do you mean by there needs to be a better system?
3: When we're thinking about what it is we're judging, it's a combination of things. It's about your training, and that's a piece that we can build upon. If you have somebody, for instance, who's 85 years old, they did their driving testing, you know, 65 plus years ago, and roads have changed, traffic circles have changed, other cars, car sizes have changed, mm-hmm. things have changed, and yet we don't require refresher courses for anybody. There are mature driver refresher courses where you skill up in the same way that you might skill up in any kind of thing, and that builds people's capacity.
1: Well, and Constable, haven't you just done a session or two about roundabouts specifically?
2: I did. And there is a six-hour classroom-style introduction training session for older adults. It's a $50 course, and I know the provincial government pays $40 of it, but there's no testing. It's focused on awareness, updated rules, and confidence building. And so common topics that they discuss is road signs, lane use, roundabouts, which we did this morning in Waterford, blind spots, shoulder checks, effects of medication, alcohol, and fatigue on drivers. Mm-hmm. So that course covers a lot, but it's not a mandatory course. That's something that a caregiver can suggest their loved one take. And again, there is a big reduction in the price. You pay $10. Provincial government pays $40. So there's no testing in this. There's no testing. It's just an awareness course. So they don't have to worry at the end having a written test or

0: or driving test.
1: And not mandatory either. So in some ways, I suppose you are, preaching to the choir a little bit, Constable. These are the proactive people that show up to these events as opposed to the people who are, probably a little, maybe more stubborn or whatever, just not willing to make that appearance.
0: Absolutely, absolutely.
1: Yeah. Well, Laura, and the other thing we can just quickly mention before we go to another call here, there are some technological changes in vehicles too, right? More backup cameras. I mean, that's got to be an improvement.
2: One of the biggest things we've seen is that people hold on to their old cars from the 80s and 90s that had none of those things. If we can get people into new cars, it can actually offset some of their physical challenges. Backup cameras, proximity, auto braking, auto parking. These are things that many older persons don't know about. And often if they keep that old car because they don't want to spend money on it, they're losing out.
1: And maybe even get a smaller car.
2: Very much so.
1: Where the sight lines are different and all the rest of it, yeah. Okay, well, let's go back to the phones here. Jan Kenny is on the line from Miramichi. Hi, Jan. Hi, Jan.
3: Hi, how are you?
1: I'm good. What did you want to add to the conversation?
3: A few years ago, my husband was diagnosed with dementia, which within about 9 months, it was changed to Alzheimer's. But he did a test for road test. He passed it. We'd go somewhere, and I'd say, you're going to drive? No, you can drive. And then the doctor told him that he was no longer able to drive because of his decline. And now he was a 43-year, $4.3 million accident-free commercial driver. Mm. And so he was very proud of that record. And when the doctor said to him, Elliot, how do you feel about that? And he said, rather you than the DOT. So it was such a relief for me that he didn't want to drive.
1: Yeah.
3: And, I'm very proud of it. And his mother was the same. She didn't get lost, but she got mixed up a few times. And she just hung up the keys and decided she never wanted to drive. My dad on the other side, well, he wanted to continue driving. But, that's my story.
1: Well, okay. Well, thanks for sharing it, Jen. Laura, who is most likely to self-regulate? Who is most likely to even go to the extreme of saying, okay, I'm not going to be driving anymore. Is it gender-based at all?
2: It is almost exclusively gender-based. It's older women over the age of 75, particularly over the age of 82. They tend to self-limit. It tends to be daytime only in the areas that I know off of highways. We do have a challenge, particularly with older men who find a lot of pride. And they may have been that generation where the car was the most important thing in their lives. And we certainly understand that. The concern I have really is when people forget that they're not allowed to drive. When you get cognitive impairment and you've said that you might be able to limit your driving, but you forget that you did because you've got cognitive impairment. And when you get brain organic changes, like in a dementia,
1: right.
2: That's where things really need to be looked at in a different way.
1: Suppose that would be one reason not to keep the car around after you've decided that you're not going to drive anymore.
2: Absolutely. And we have people who are really looking for the car. If you have the car around and the car keys, you may need to do things like take the battery out or change the spark plugs and maybe don't put them back or put the keys somewhere else. And it can be distressing, or you can have a sign up for people who say, where's the car? Instead of saying you've lost your license, maybe put a little sign saying, oh, the nephew's got the car for the summer. So some type of reassuring memory cue that will lower the anxiety. Otherwise, you'll get that someone stole my car worry.
1: Right. Constable, do you like that approach? I mean, it's a bit more mischievous, or how I would say it, maybe disingenuous, I suppose, but it might be necessary in some cases, right?
4: And it is in some cases, they go looking for the keys or the car, looking out and the car is not there. You say, Dad, it's in the shop. Remember we put it in last week? Or, you know what? We're waiting for your license. We applied for your license. Somebody suffering from dementia, they're going to ask over and over and over, and you may have to answer that a dozen or two dozen times during the day. But, you can do that. And then that appeases them for that time. Like they look at, oh, that's right, the car's in the shop. And 10 minutes later, they might look for it again. Mm. But, that is definitely an approach. And then I look at people with physical conditions, injuries, stuff like that, that are cognitively well, but they have injuries that they just can't drive. That's another big thing. And they don't want to give up the car. They don't want to give up the keys. But at some time, if you have an injury or a physical condition that you can't drive, we have to

0: they have to have that conversation also.
1: Okay. David Crosby, you're calling from Truro. Welcome to the show.
2: Hello.
1: Hi, and what's your story?
2: So my story is about my late grandmother, Mary Upham, and there was a period she drove right up until she was 87. And the thing that stopped that was she had a fall at a garden center, which she had driven herself there. And it was just getting to the point where she was no longer physically capable to drive. She did have a couple incidences before. And I remember my mother and my aunt talking about in her early 80s, taking her license away over a couple minor incidents. And I just kind of chimed in. I said, if that's the threshold, we should all not have our license, right? Mm. Because, I mean, everybody gets in a little accident here and there once in a while, right? It's just going to, it's the nature risk of driving. But in this case, when she had fallen, she had diminished pretty quickly on her physical capability. So it was decided that, okay, she won't drive anymore. But the thing that kind of helped through that was the ability of her to take cabs, because we lived in Truro, or she lived in Truro as well. There was a steady cab service, and it was really reliable at the time. Like, she could schedule the cabs to come by when she wanted to do her shopping. So she almost enjoyed it more, because then she got to be chauffeured around, mm-hmm. but it also retained her independence. And I guess it's part of the story there, but it's also my concern with rural areas is how much are seniors able to maintain this independence when, yeah. You know, the grocery store is not just a hop, skip, and a jump. Like, you know, that could be a half hour drive. And if you got to take a cab, or, you know, you don't have reliable transportation at the right time, that could become a concern.
1: Yeah. No, and Laura, you were talking just before we went on the air. You came up from Digby County today, or you do when you come into the studio.
3: That's right.
1: I mean, that's a rural area.
3: Sandy Cove, Nova Scotia, 72 people.
1: Shout out.
3: Shout out to Sandy Cove. We are almost exactly 30 minutes away from the closest grocery store. And that 217 highway, for anyone who's taken it, let me tell you, people fly there 120, 130 kilometers an hour. It's not supposed to be, mm-hmm. but people do. And it's dangerous and it's not well lit. And that experience could be equally true in Miramichi as well as it could be true in Prince Edward Island or somewhere on Newfoundland, Labrador. And the reality is, in the Atlantic provinces, if you're not in an urban center, you're in a different situation. And that's where I call them driving clubs get together, and that's where you go for lunch and you pick up your friends and you go for the cup of coffee at the Seabiscuit Cafe or wherever else you're going in your local neighborhood, and you do your groceries together and you make it a social outing. But there's not the same type of circumstances available if you are in urban centers. Cabs can be great. Increasingly, if you're in a very urban center, both Uber and Lyft have simplified seniors settings, and it's actually mm-hmm. extremely easy to use. The big font, easy. It remembers where you go time and time again. And because now places like Uber and Lyft are so normalized for everyone across all ages, if you're in an urban setting, that can be a great option for older adults. And they may need to get used to it. But once they do, often they really like it, because parking can be a giant pain.
1: Yeah, that's where a lot of accidents can happen, or scrapes and mirrors getting knocked off and the rest of it.
3: And parking is expensive. That's one of the other things you can think about, is the cost of driving with gasoline mm-hmm. and the cost of parking are so expensive. So for many frugal-minded seniors, you can say you're actually saving money.
1: Dave, you wanted to jump back in there again?
2: Yeah, I just want to say one of the incidents was my grandmother sideswiped a car corral at a parking lot, right? And luckily not someone else's car, and car corrals can take a hit, but the car didn't fare out so well. It wasn't like catastrophic damage, but that's a good point. I mean, not to make light of a joke, but I mean, living in Truro, there hasn't been a pharmacy here that hasn't been struck by a vehicle. Let's put it that way.
1: Mm-hmm. Mm-hmm. Yeah.
2: Right. So there is some concern over that.
1: All right. David, thanks for being a part of the show.
2: Thank you.
1: Appreciate the call. Thank you. We're also getting emails here, and Darlene sent us a note, says, as far as aging and driving, it is very upsetting for my 92-year-old mother, whose doctor requires her to do a road test on her license renewal this year. Just as upsetting, if not more, is the onus being put on a doctor, child, or caregiver to put the action into place. It would be a good idea for the Nova Scotia government to follow the steps of other provinces and set age-determined road tests. What do you think, Laura, going the step of action?

0: mandating road tests.
1: Well, Newfoundland Labrador does have some requirements, and that's the only one in Atlantic Canada that does. Some provinces, like British Columbia, require you to a test, but they ask you, do you have any health-related issues? And you just say no, and that's kind of the end of it. The mandatory driving test, the actual functional, you come in, you get your eyes checked, they can see if you can check over your shoulders, and they do a little road test, I think makes sense at a certain point, but I don't think it's only at certain ages. I'd like to see those check-ins. Everything from, you know, 16 to 18 to 40 to 65 to 80 and 85, we should realize that driving is both a privilege and dangerous. And we should have systems that keep us in place to make sure that we're both refreshed on the rules of the road and that our bodies are able to do it effectively.
0: Well, Constable Fraser, what do you think about that? Because Darlene also says, I also believe that everyone should take a defensive driving course with their 5-year relicensing. What do you think about that and what Laura has just mentioned?
2: I have to concur with Laura. Again, I think she's reading my mind here. I'm jotting some notes down as we are talking. Also, I'm just going to back up a little bit there to David when he called about we look back at COVID-19 and how things had to change back then. And in Cape Breton here, it's a vast, large area to cover. But a lot of seniors we found adapted to the call your grocery store and they could deliver it, and the drugstore was delivering things. Not saying that that was the end all save all, but we adapted during that time and we got through it. But with regards to the email there, I concur with what Laura said. I think is very important. Not just a senior or an older adult. There are times, I know when I've stopped vehicles, 20, 25-year-old, I'd love to send them for a retest because they should have one. So if they're going to do it, you know, if the government's going to do it, maybe it's all, they should do it to everybody and have different categories at this age, at a certain age, and at this age, not just the older adults.
0: All right. Well, Paul Glant is on the line now. Paul, I understand you've just arrived on Prince Edward Island, have you?
3: Yes.
0: So you're driving today? Yeah, you're driving today and you've pulled over to have a conversation. We appreciate that.
3: Yes. It struck a chord, the subject that you have on today when I come over the bridge. And my father's an islander who lived in Ontario for many, many, many years. My mother also was a driver. She had glaucoma and didn't drive after she was about 65. But she would keep her license every year. She would renew it, and she renewed it till she passed away because it was something that was important to her. So, but my dad, funny thing about him was, he started to get into macular degeneration, and the last couple of years that he started into this, he had bought a new car. And he went to the doctor after 2 years of knowing that, oh, something is up and everything. And he said, well, I want to go down to, you know, would you let me drive on PEI one more time? And the doctor said to him, well, no, I can't let you drive down. But Dad said, well, if as long as I'm on PEI, would you let me keep my license till September? So my dad asked me to drive him down that summer, my mom and dad. They were still alive. Mm-hmm. So ever since then, I drove them down every summer until he passed away, dropped him off down here. He didn't drive after that first time, that first trip. But I had many, many trips driving them down here with this new car that he had bought. Mm. And the other thing that was important to him was he wanted to keep the car with the idea that, well, I'll put the car here at home and drive. Not drive it at all, but you drive the car whenever you need to take us someplace type of thing, because he was so proud of that car. I'm just thinking that for all of us sort of kids that have these parents coming in these years now, I hope that they have as good an experience as I have with the trips that I drove them and all the fun it was after he didn't drive anymore.
0: Yeah.
3: And I still have that car. Still drive it. So
0: well, it sounds
3: there is.
0: Yeah, it sounds like it's a memorable experience. And no hard feelings either, the way it all went in the end.
3: Yeah.
0: I
3: wanted to say to that police officer that for that last couple of summers that my

0: dad was here, he'd barely go from the cottage to Wellington to the grocery store and back.
1: Yeah.
0: And as long as he did that and didn't drive at night, he was good.
1: Yeah.
0: So, but anyways, that was it really struck a chord with me today, and I thought I'd call. So.
1: Well, I really do appreciate that you did. Thanks very much, Paul.
0: Okay, great show, and thanks a lot.
1: Thanks a lot, and I think it's a lovely way to end the show. And, in fact, that's what we have to do now because we are just about out of time. Constable Fraser, thanks very much for joining us. Really appreciate having you from Sydney today.
2: Thank you, and I really enjoyed this today. Thank you.
1: Constable Gary Fraser with the Cape Breton Regional Police Service and Laura Tamblyn-Watts, the CEO of National Seniors Advocacy Group, CanAge. Thanks for coming in.
3: Always great to be here.
1: That's the show for today. Tomorrow we are back. 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But learning is a lifelong endeavor. We're going to be talking about ways to keep learning.
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11: If you followed the wealthy barber's advice back in 1989 when the book came out, you would have paid yourself first. Now the author David Chilton is back with an updated version of his financial advice classic.
12: This is CBC News. It's 1 o'clock. Good afternoon. I'm Cassie Williams. Here's what's making news. The Coalition for Pay Equity is calling for better pay in the community nonprofit sector in New Brunswick. A new report called Our Work Matters found 66% of workers in the community nonprofit sector are women, and average salaries are just $33,000. That's about $20,000 below the provincial average. Michelle Nadeau works in the sector as executive director of the YWCA in Moncton. She says the findings validate the big challenges she sees with employee burnout and retention.
13: The toll on that can be really, really high. So when you realize that you do frontline work that can be very taxing emotionally, mentally, physically, and you pair that with the fact that they're compensated lower than maybe other sectors, it has its toll. As we know, the cost of life is high. So sometimes our teammates have to choose between doing work that they're passionate about and being able to provide for their own families.
12: Nadeau says the nonprofit sector fills gaps in government services and often helps people in crisis with essentials like housing, food security, mental health supports, and newcomer settlement. The New Brunswick Association of Social Workers is at a loss to explain how and why help was not provided to the vulnerable youths highlighted in a recent report by NV advocate Kelly Lamrock. The report highlights three stories, including that of a 16-year-old who died after repeated requests for help and repeated overdoses. Social Work Association Director Miguel LeBlanc says Bobby's case needs to be looked into to make sure it does not happen again, and social workers look forward to being invited to take part in the discussion. LeBlanc says so far the main response he's heard from his membership is that they lack resources.
14: One of the hardest things for social workers is knowing that a child needs services, but they don't have the money or they don't have the service to provide. Sometimes some of the services requires greater financial support that should be provided and so forth. So I think that that's part of the whole challenge here.
12: LeBlanc is also urging the government to hire more social work technicians, which is a new profession that can provide some direct services to clients to help with the paperwork. He says there's also a need for more community services, including foster parents. The body responsible for governing cricket in this country has been dealt another major blow. Cricket Canada has been suspended by the International Cricket Council. It comes after a series of controversies exposed by an investigation by the CBC's Fifth Estate. Fifth Estate co-host Stephen D'Souza reports.
15: The decision to suspend Cricket Canada comes after a meeting in India over the weekend. The International Cricket Council board cites what it calls serious breaches of its membership obligations. This is the latest effort to address major governance and financial lapses at Cricket Canada. A Fifth Estate investigation in April exposed allegations of corruption and match-fixing at the national cricket body. The following month, the ICC froze Cricket Canada's funding and gave it 6 months to get its house in order. but rather than

0: and wait, the ICC has now taken control of Cricket Canada and its finances. Canada's national teams can continue playing, including in a World Cup qualifying event next week north of Toronto. The ICC says it will give Cricket Canada conditions to meet for reinstatement, but no timeline has been announced. CBC has asked Cricket Canada and the ICC for comment, but they have yet to respond. Stephen D'Souza, CBC News, Toronto.
1: Israeli Prime Minister Benjamin Netanyahu is ordering the military to strike deeper into Beirut. Netanyahu says the strikes targeting a Hezbollah stronghold in the city are in response to repeated ceasefire violations by the Iranian proxy. Hezbollah has been firing waves of rockets and drones into northern Israel as Israeli forces move further and into southern Lebanon. Israeli defense minister says there will be no calm in Beirut if Hezbollah attacks continue. And finally, French President Emmanuel Macron says the Navy has seized an oil tanker that's sailing from Russia. Macron says the operation took place in the Atlantic Ocean, about 700 kilometers off the coast of France. He says the vessel was part of Russia's shadow fleet operating in violation of international sanctions against the Kremlin. Moscow says the seizure borders on international piracy.
2: Hi, I'm CBC meteorologist Tina Simkin. A mix of sun and clouds today with temperatures reaching highs near 15 degrees, a little bit cooler along areas of the coast and a little bit warmer inland. Overnight tonight, the clouds are back on the increase with a chance of showers late tonight as temperatures drop down to 6 degrees and the winds become more southwesterly. For tomorrow, the winds kick up from the southwest, 20 gusting up to 40 kilometers per hour. Mostly cloudy skies are expected with a chance of showers, even a risk of afternoon thunderstorms.
3: Hey, if you're looking for a book to read and sink into, I've got you. Books have influenced me to the point that I can say without having done all that reading early in my life, there's no way I'm the wealthy barber.
4: On the night of the premiere in Montreal, they showed up almost at midnight, so it was almost like a fairy tale again.
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3: The Wealthy Barber is back. And maybe he never really went away. I'll talk with the author David Chilton about the influential books in his life. And later, a check-in with a Montreal bookstore that takes joy seriously. It's even in its name.
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7: The Next Chapter.
3: The Next Chapter. I'm Antonio Michael Downing. Welcome to The Next Chapter. Pay yourself first. If someone gave you this advice, they probably have read The Wealthy Barber. The book came out in 1989, and it went on to be a slow burn, word-of-mouth success to the tune of 2 million copies sold. David Chilton is the author of The Wealthy Barber, and now 37 years later, he's back with an updated version, and it's back on the bestseller list. However, we did not invite the man today to talk about his sage financial advice, much as it might be needed. We brought him here to talk about the books that shaped him. David Chilton, welcome to The Next Chapter.
8: Great to be here, and I love the show. Love books. I'm a book nut. At one point, I read about 150 books a year. I was flying so often that I would read, I'd say on average, 3 point something a week, and yeah, big, big reader.
3: What are some of your favorites?
8: Well, you're going to laugh, but I read no works of fiction. So everything was nonfiction about economics, about business, about finance, et cetera. Occasionally, I drift into some of the arts areas, but it was always nonfiction.
3: Well, it's important that you read the less important subjects too, so I don't feel like that's...
8: Exactly. I knew you were going to say that. No. And, you know, I never, by the way, went the ebook route. Mm-hmm. I never went the audiobook route. I still, to this day, buy physical books.
3: Yeah.
8: I enjoy holding them, underlying, dog-earing them, the whole shebang.
3: Yeah, it's a whole experience. The tactileness, the way they smell when you first get them.
8: Love that.
3: I'm big on that. So your famous advice, pay yourself first. I'm sure you've met a lot of people who said, I heard that advice and I took it. Everything's great. What do people say when they're like, I heard that advice and I didn't take it?
8: I get a lot of that.
3: You do?
8: Yeah, absolutely. You get a lot of that. In fact, it's interesting when the up.

0: updated version came out, how many people in their 50s and 60s came to me and said, read the book, loved the book, didn't put it in action, but I've given the new version to my son. I've given the new version to my daughter. And I said, you have to take advantage of this. But you get more of the former where they did take advantage of it to some extent. In fact, funnily enough, rocking across Front Street to get to the interview, I was stopped. And somebody said, hey, I recognize you as the wealthy barber, read the book and told me a story. So that's been a lot of fun.
1: That's beautiful. And so this updated version, as you mentioned, targeting some of the issues younger folks are facing. You know, we read about it every day, cost of living, housing prices, cost of getting houses, unstable job market. I'm really curious about the Dave Chilton that wrote The Wealthy Barber 37 years ago and a guy sitting in front of me right now. What do you have to offer that that Dave didn't?
0: I think, you know, you do get a little wiser as you get older, although I think I'm maybe going backward now. I'm slipping. I can
1: backward,
0: feel it slipping
1: so?
0: Away. I'm old. I mean, I'm losing it a little bit. But I just think seeing so many people's personal financial plans, when I wrote the book and it took off, a lot of people reached out. The book was written in an accessible manner. I did a lot of interviews, and I think I always came across as friendly. I hope I did. Mm. And so a lot of people would send their financial plans, send their financial situations, their budgets, their spending summaries. And I've always paid a lot of attention to that. Selfishly, I can learn a tremendous amount. In fact, one of the reasons I came back with the updated version was I could see how much the younger generations were struggling. You mentioned it. Costs are very high relative to incomes. It's tough right now.
1: Mm-hmm.
0: It really is. I spent 6 months doing pre-writing research where I sat down with a lot of people in their 20s and 30s. You're looking at where are they going wrong? What are they up against? And it's not just, by the way, the cost of living.
1: Right.
0: It's also the temptation that social media is constantly throwing in their face. It's the friction that's been taken out of buying things now. You can just tap a card or hit one click. All of these things have made it more difficult than it was when I was young. So you had to handle that in the updated version. You couldn't be dishonest and say, just do the old wealthy barber things. It's easy, it's breezy. It's not.
1: Right.
0: And so what are the techniques you can put into play? And also, how do you prioritize? You can't do it all. So what route do you take first based on your situation? So it was a very interesting writing experience. Did a lot of testing as I went, where I showed the various chapters page by page to people in the target audience, and their feedback was extremely helpful.
1: Yeah, that's I've never quite heard it put that way, but it's such a great summary of how things have shifted. The everyone's on social media seeing lives that are seemingly better than their own.
0: Exactly.
1: And then B, if you want to get some retail therapy, you don't got to be in a store to impulse buy anymore. It's really easy. It's frictionless, I think, is the word you use, which is great. So, you know, the name of the segment is My Life in Books. I love this segment, David, because, you know, in my life, books have saved my life many times. And so I'm always curious about how that maps onto other people's lives. So what's the first book in your My Life in Books list?
0: Well, I chose Scientific Advertising by Claude Hopkins, but not because I remember the contents of the book or that they influenced me too much, but it was the first business book I'd ever read. My grandmother had a huge shelf of books in her sunroom. And it was the only nonfiction work there. She had a lot of the classics of fiction, and I wondered why she had it. She thought her father, my great-grandfather, ran a jewelry store, had used it at one point. I pulled it off the shelf and read it. It got me involved in reading and reading about business and reading about thinking and all of those types of things, and really started me on a journey. And much like you, books have influenced me to the point that I can say, without having done all that reading early in my life, there's no way I'm the wealthy barber.
1: Absolutely.
0: In fact, we'll talk about another book in a moment that truly changed my life in a dramatic way. But that's the one that started it all off. The funny thing about that book, it was about copywriting and experimenting with math and keeping track of the successes and failures. There was a fair number of grammar mistakes. I still remember noticing that when I read it at age 16 or 17. The book was written in the early 1900s. And I thought, it's kind of funny that a book on copywriting had grammar mistakes throughout, but it had an unusual writing style that appealed to me. And again, it got me started on the long journey to reading and learning more from other people's experiences. And that's really what reading is.
1: Yeah.
0: Is you're learning from other people's experiences in the nonfiction world. And that's been a great help to me. It's a lot less expensive.
1: Yeah, it's the right book at the right time is everything. Beautiful. So scientific advertising, an oldie but goodie.
0: Very old.

0: What's the next book on your list, Mr. Chilton?
1: Well, this sounds dramatic, but I had a book that probably changed my life. I would argue almost more than any book I've seen has changed any of my friends' lives or any of the people I've come across. And it was called The Only Investment Guide You'll Ever Need by Andrew Tobias. And I read it, and he used a very casual delivery style with a lot of humor. He took the intimidation out of the personal finance and investing arenas by making it more accessible. And I thought, this is a good idea. I like the approach he's taken. It'll work better. It'll resonate with a wider variety of readers than the standard textbook type approach that had been taken to that point in time. And I thought, I like this a lot. And I started thinking, if I ever write, I would do something along these lines. And really, it pushed me into thinking I could write a book. I could use my own tone, my own voice, and end up going, well, it's funny. I reached out to Andrew years after when The Wealthy Barber came out. And I explained to him, he took the call. I got his number from the publisher that I'd written a book called The Wealthy Barber. Here's why I'd gone that route. He was my hero. He was the guy who got me on this path. Would he mind taking a look at it? He said no. He was incredibly courteous. I sent him the book and he didn't like it. Yeah, he was very courteous about it, but he goes, yeah, I don't really like it that much.
2: So, yeah, be careful meeting your heroes.
1: Exactly. But I continue to support all of his books in the future after that, and I love them all. He's just a very fine writer, very intelligent guy, great turns of phrases. But that really did lead to The Wealthy Barber. In fact, I actually started writing a book called The Ultimate Guide to Losing Money, which was very short chapters, punchy, quick flow, about all the mistakes people make and how to remedy them. And then I got the idea for The Wealthy Barber watching Cheers one night. And I thought, I'm going to set it in a fictional.
2: Watching Cheers.
1: Barber. Yeah. And in
2: the
1: fact,
2: TV
1: it was called, The Wealthy Bartender initially.
2: Oh.
1: But then the alcohol got in the way.
2: Right.
1: And I, wanted to keep it realistic and people were getting drunk and slurring. None of that came across on the page very well. So I switched it over to the barbershop when off we went. But yeah, the Andrew Tobias book truly changed my life. And even his other books, I mean, they all had a big influence on me. I'm a huge fan of his, despite the fact he didn't like The Wealthy
2: Barber. Despite the fact he has poor taste in books.
1: Yeah, exactly.
2: It's great. It's great. Like sometimes, sometimes you just need a couple things to stay with you at that key point, and then you run with it. And even when you go back, you might be like, it might not all align, but it sounds like the blueprint that he gave you and the way it resonated with you. I mean, when you were describing his book, it sounded like you were describing The Wealthy Barber.
1: Yeah, exactly. He used the casual delivery style. He used humor. He used stories, usually from his own life, but he pulled you in. And he's a very effective writer. I mean, it's a sharp guy, no question about it. And that book changed my life. I always say that. You remember the book, The Richest Man in Babylon?
2: Yes.
1: From 1934, I think it was George Klassen wrote it. That book also played a big role in my life. I read it, and I thought I liked the story format, kept it in the back of my mind. And, of course, you're mixing ideas that you've stolen, frankly, from everybody else, trying to bring them together in your own unique way, adding your spin, et cetera. And I think The Wealthy Barber result was a result of reading all of those types of book throughout the years.
2: Right. And so you kind of were, you got that first book, Scientific Advertising, and that kind of got you on a business book reading binge.
1: To a point of obsessive compulsive behavior, to be perfectly honest.
2: If you're just pulling up, I'm chopping it up with David Chilton, the author of The Wealthy Barber, a new updated version out there. We're talking about what's on his life's bookshelf. What's the next book you got for us, Dave?
1: Well, like a lot of people in business, I read Ogilvy on Advertising by Ogilvy, the master advertiser. And I love the book. I love the writing style. I love the way he used stories to illustrate different points. But it also got me thinking a lot more about branding.
2: Right.
1: And about what is business. In a lot of ways, a good business is just something that solves problems for people. And how do you communicate more effectively through storytelling, through copywriting, through creating a certain image in people's mind's eye, et cetera. And again, a lot of that played a role as I wrote The Wealthy Barber. In fact, interesting about The Wealthy Barber, I've had several offers over the years, including one from the U.S., to take The Wealthy Barber and turn it into a TV series. I've always said no, because I like the fact that people see their own barber. They see the characters in their mind's eye. I don't want to have it be any one set.
2: Right.
1: I gave an interview out in California, and while I was out there, I decided to do a book signing at Barnes & Noble. And a couple came up and they said, you know what? It meant so much to us that you made Roy Miller African-American. I said, I didn't make him anything. I didn't never talked about race.

0: color anything.
1: Yeah,
0: and they said, no, no, you didn't. I said, I didn't. But obviously, as they had read it,
1: right,
0: that's what they had seen, and I love that. And that was the intention of keeping it away from visual. Just let it be either audio or people reading it on their own. Let them come up with their own thoughts about what do the characters look like? How are they interacting? What is their tone like? What does their voice sound like, et cetera? Mm-hmm. And so I stuck with that. And that's the magic of books, is that you're very engaged. You're an active participant as you read a book. You're not just taking in information. You're playing with it. You're asking questions. I love that about books.
1: I always say the words on the page are only half of the book.
0: Absolutely.
1: What you bring to it and the ideas and the inspirations you get are the other half. But I got to ask you, like, I had the pleasure of interviewing Terry O'Reilly.
0: Love him.
1: Who, you know, of course, iconic CBC radio host of the show Under the Influence about advertising. And he has this thing he says where he goes, you know, there are two, everyone has two selves, the self that they are and the self they want to be.
0: That's so true.
1: And in advertising, we are always talking to the second one, the one they want to be.
0: Yeah, I was aspirational.
1: It's aspirational. I was wondering, because I saw you chose two advertising books, and I was like, how could you comment on Terry O'Reilly's there?
0: Terry is a genius, and is he not one of the nicest people that you've crossed paths with?
1: I only met him briefly, but I would say absolutely.
0: Guy.
1: He has a presence, and he's super sharp, and I felt like I learned so much just sitting across from him.
0: No, he's a great guy, and of course ran pirate radio for years, and I worked with him on a project. He did a wonderful job. He's able to take all of his knowledge and use it in a way that helps his clients, et cetera. He's a wonderful guy. I gave him the testimonial for one of his early books because I loved reading it. I love all of his stuff.
1: Right.
0: And I agree with everything he said, that you are trying to appeal to the aspirational side of people, even when you're writing a finance book.
1: Yeah,
0: you're
1: I was going
0: to show
1: ask
0: them
1: you.
0: What's possible.
1: Yeah.
0: You know, you want to get there. I can help you to get there. I can demystify this. I can show you it's possible. You don't need to be a math genius. I mean, so much of the copywriting things that I read over the years, I incorporated into The Wealthy Barber. How do you keep it interesting? How do you keep people reading? How do you keep people believing, seeing that vision? That's all woven into the characters, the dialogue, everything.
1: So I'm going to flip it on you then. What's the aspirational, the David Chilton that he wants to be? What does that look like for you at this point when you've had so much success?
0: I'd like to be younger. Can you possibly arrange for me to be younger?
1: I know a guy. I'll hook you up. We got you.
0: You know, it's funny. I say that somewhat jokingly, but it's so true. I would trade any success I've had for 10 more years, 20 more years, 30 more years of health. I mean, I love life. I've been very blessed, very lucky. You know, I have a wonderful family. I've enjoyed my career immensely. I love Canada. You know, I don't have any complaints. My life has gone very well. I'd like more of it. And I'd like more of it in a healthy fashion. So, yeah, that's what I aspire to. And, of course, you try to stay in good shape and eat relatively healthily, et cetera. But there's a lot of luck involved in late life health.
1: Well, you look like you already found a fountain of youth.
0: Oh, thank you. It's nice to say. Thank you.
1: So that was Ogilvy on Advertising by David Ogilvy, classic. What's your final book, David?
0: Well, my final book is Looney Spoons, the cookbook, and I chose it because it changed my life and that it took me in an entirely new business direction. I had these two wacky sisters from Ottawa reach out to me and say, we want to self-publish a book. Can you publish it? And I said, that doesn't even make logical sense. If it's self-published, I'm not publishing it. And they ended up convincing me through a trip down to Kitchener-Waterloo and my mother's involvement, et cetera, to help them to publish the book. And, of course, the rest is history. They went on to sell record numbers, literally.
1: Wow.
0: Record numbers of books. They continue to have great success. Greta's one of the two sisters, and she's continuing with cookbooks. In fact, the number one selling book in the country last year of any type was one of her books. So I was able to take a lot of what I learned with the Wealthy Barber model in terms of media attention and partnerships and everything else and put it in their project, and it also took me out of the limelight and let me do things behind the scenes
1: behind
0: with them,
1: the
0: and they were the ones that were front and center. I enjoyed that. It let me be at home with my kids instead of on the road giving a million
1: dog
0: speeches
1: and
0: interviews, etc. And so, you know, it changed my life on many fronts. We went into frozen food and other kinds of businesses too. And again, this sounds corny, but it really helped a lot of people. The book got a lot of people eating more healthfully because the food tasted so good.
1: Mm-hmm.
0: So that was, you know, one of those few experiences in life that was a true 10 out of 10. There was no negative to that experience. Financially, it was rewarding. It was a lot of fun. The two sisters were fantastic to work with. It was all good.
1: Yeah, no, that's brilliant.
0: Not too many people could pick a cookbook.
1: Yeah, that's what I'm saying. I'm like, he is, I thought you were one.

0: one-trick pony, but the man has gone, is branched out.
1: And the funny thing is, I've never cooked a meal in my life, and I've published these cookbooks. I literally have never cooked a meal in my life. In fact, I'm not kidding. I've never turned my oven on. I've lived in my house for 31 years. I've never turned the oven on.
0: Yeah.
1: But no, it was all positive, I said. It was just a wonderful experience, and I got to see again a lot of the things that I'd learned from reading the previous books. So you go back to scientific advertising, Ogilvy and advertising, you're taking the learnings from those, and you're trying to apply them to the marketing of the book. Mm-hmm. And of course, I had these two dynamic, charismatic sisters who were hilarious because they would go on major shows on CBC, and they would be themselves, but almost too much so. They'd start arguing on air. But everybody found it very charming. And, you know, I mean, you didn't have to coach them at all from a media perspective because they were just themselves.
0: Yeah.
1: And I think it really captured the public's imagination. Plus, the book was very different. You remember the book that came out maybe 15 years ago, the marketing book, A Purple Cow?
0: No,
1: I don't. Seth Godin. And really what he said was, there's so much competition in every space now that you don't have to just be a little better. You have to be different.
0: Yeah.
1: You have to shine to rise above all the noise out there. Well, that's what they did.
0: Yeah.
1: They brought out a cookbook with humor, and that really seemed to resonate with people. And I try to keep that in mind in everything I do. How are you going to rise above all the noise out there and really attract people? We're all fighting for people's attention, you know, from streaming services to this to that. I mean, you're up against it to the nth degree. You're fighting with YouTube. We're all fighting for people's attention. How do you earn it? How do you rise above? Well, being a little different certainly helps.
0: Yeah, absolutely. I mean, it is just as much the author as the book. And in this case, we've been blessed by talking to David Chilton. He is the author of the famously successful book, The Wealthy Barber, including the most recent iteration updated to today's financial landscape. David, it's been an absolute pleasure, man. Thank you for dropping by. I hope you come back again.
1: Enjoyed it immensely. Thank you.
0: Cheers.
2: My name is Ewan Curry. I'm the singer and guitar player from the Sheepdogs. We're from Saskatoon, Saskatchewan. We play rock and roll music. And as a longtime touring musician, I read a lot, and I can attribute that to my mom, who was a librarian for her entire adult working life. When I was a kid, she would, every second weekend on a Saturday, she'd take us to the library, and we would kind of, you know, sometimes we'd look at books, but mostly we would jump off these stairs under these pillows, and like, which is a hilarious memory that I'm just remembering now. But she would go and pick out a selection of books, both for me and for my brother, who also plays in the band, appropriate to our age. And yeah, we would just read them throughout the week, and it was a lifelong habit. Seamus is a big reader too. He's always got a big thick fantasy book or something on the road here, and we just never got out of it. The book that I've chosen is Ian McGuire's White River Crossing. It is a book set in the 1700s, northern Manitoba, and is the story of some men who are part of the Hudson Bay Trading Company. They learn about the possible existence of gold north of where they're stationed, and so they set out on a journey to find this gold, and it's kind of a classic tale, you know, some shades of you know, the Treasure of Sierra Madre or some other sort of classic stories of colonial greed and all the things can go wrong. There's a lot to do with, you know, European versus indigenous relations and a lot of bad behavior and the evils that men do. And it's pretty ripping good yarn. You can infer a lot of information from it beyond just the narrative, but it's a real good time. And I thought it was quite a good novel.

It's 1:30. Right now, mostly clouds and 12 degrees in Halifax, mostly sunny and 9 in Sydney, sunshine and 15 in Fredericton, and mostly cloudy and 11 degrees in Charlottetown. I'm Cassie Williams. Here's what's making news. The Coalition for Pay Equity in New Brunswick is calling for better pay in the community nonprofit sector. A new report called Our Work Matters found 66% of workers in community nonprofits are women, and average salaries are just $33,000. That's about $20,000 below the provincial average. Also in the news, experts say a recent court decision in British Columbia could have broader implications for remote work. In Nova Scotia, thousands of unionized civil servants were called back to the office in April. And from 2023 to 2024, Nova Scotia had among the highest job growth in Canada in the environmental and clean technology product sector. That's according to new numbers from StatsCan. Regional news at 2 o'clock. Here's the weather forecast from Tina Simkin. Environment Canada has eastern mainland Nova Scotia and Cape Breton under a frost warning tonight, with temperatures near zero in low-lying areas. Tonight's skies becoming cloudy overnight with a chance of showers, a risk of thunder showers for New Brunswick. Lows between 4 and 10 degrees and light winds. Tomorrow, mainly cloudy with showers and a risk of thunderstorms. Highs between 12 and 22 degrees and some light winds. That's a quick look at your news and weather.

0: If there was a bookstore that lived up to its name, Joie de Livre Bookstore in Montreal, from its shelves, its romance and fantasy, to its cocktails, its coffee, its nacho selection, it's the store that lives up to its name, and it's dedicated to the joy of reading and of life. It opened about a year ago, and we wanted to check in and just see how things are going. I am joined now by the store's program director, Mathieu Lauzon-Dixot. Hello, Mathieu. Welcome to the next chapter. How are you doing?
1: Hi. Hello, Antonio. Bonjour. Thank you so much for the invitation. It's really a pleasure to be here. Even though it's a bit rainy today, you're bringing the sunshine at home, so that's perfect.
0: I love it. I love it. So take us back to the initial days of Joie de Livre. What was the vision?
1: Okay, so Joie de Livre, we opened in June 2025. And prior to that, we've been working for over a year. The two co-owners, Claire and Sylvie Trottier, were also big fans of books and reading and romance and fantasy and nachos. And my co-director, hospitality, Carrie-Anne Claudat. So Sylvie and Claire, two sisters, had this vision of creating a bookstore where fans of the genres, like romance and fantasy, could feel at home with a good coffee, a good drink, some nice snacks.

0: and a beautiful place that is thought specifically to make the community feel at home. So they went out and found Carianne and me with our own expertise and different background and other bookstores as well for myself. I used to own another bookstore before with my husband, Ilya. Mm. And they convinced us pretty easily to join the project and to get all in, you know?
1: Yeah.
0: So we worked. Yeah, we worked over a year. We found a beautiful location in Saint-Laurent, like the main street in Montreal, yeah. In the Myland. We acquired the building and we set up beautiful space with the designers that we found that we worked with. And the place looks like a fairy tale kind of, but at the same, like kind of like a maximalist vibe at the same time, where it's beautiful, but you don't want to feel out of place as a reader. Like you're allowed to move things around, and you know, if you drop a glass of wine on a book, it's not gonna be the end of the world. It feels like it's home. You know,
1: nice.
0: So yeah,
1: so fantastic yet homely.
0: Exactly.
1: Oh, that's beautiful. So you are a bilingual store, and we know not all books are translated from one language to the next. So I was wondering, are there different tastes in books between your English and your French customers?
0: So it's two different worlds. We used to say two solitudes, but the aim of having a bilingual bookstore is to build a bridge on those two solitudes and bring in communities together, right?
1: Right.
0: So what we do at Joie de Livre is not very common. It's as if we both manage an English bookstore and a French bookstore with all their rules and their laws and their industry habits and so on. And we force that together because we really believe into it, and it's a lot of work, but it makes it a beautiful, fun place. People come in the store not realizing that it's going to be bilingual, and then you browse the shelves and books are in both languages set side by side. If you find a translation of one author with the original in French or English, they will be set by side. It's not different sections.
1: Right.
0: And it comes from a vision almost like with, I used to have a bilingual bookstore with my husband. We are a bilingual couple, right? Mm-hmm. So we would know couples going on dates at the bookstores, but they would not be able to browse books together. One would have to wait in the back, you know? So now, like, you can do that together, and a romance and horror and fantasy bookstore has everything for everybody in it. So we see a lot of cute couples coming in up to 11 p.m. because we close late, you know? So people come in and come for dates, and we have like little nooks in the room where people can sit down quietly and enjoy a little cocktail at the same time and read. A young man the other day asked me if I could find a poetry book to, like a romance poetry book for him to offer to his probably girlfriend, or maybe like his first date, I don't know. And they would read verses to each other.
1: Like,
0: of course. This is like amazing. This is beautiful.
1: Yeah. You're not selling books. You're creating stories, creating experiences.
0: Yeah.
1: Oh.
0: And language is not a barrier for us. Language is more something to build on rather than to separate and, you know, like put people apart.
1: So, yeah.
0: We're actually launching very soon bilingual, like new book clubs that have a bilingual aspect. So people join in conversations and it goes franglais, you know, it's very like you start a sentence in French and then you finish it in English and the other person responds in the other language.
1: I love it.
0: So to go back to your question, like how does it feel different from one's customership to the other? I think we're creating a category by being bilingual and by seeing new habits. I have a lot of French customers in fantasy and sci-fi who will buy the English original book because they prefer to read in the original language rather than a translation. But at the same time, I have a lot of English customers who want to practice their French reading. And a good trick I always give is, as a former French

0: teacher. I used to teach 15 years in college, French as a second language.
1: Okay.
0: I would often suggest to use a book that you've read in the original language and then read the translation. You know the content already. You know what it is about, so you can focus on the language.
1: Wow.
0: So I sell a lot of French middle or young adult grade books to adult English customers who want to read in French.
1: Right.
0: So that's pretty nice.
1: And they want to start with a book that's maybe easier. Yeah.
0: Exactly. And that they loved.
1: Wow.
0: Because it's the pleasure, c'est la joie de la lecture. It's all about feeling happy and feeling joy in reading. And the reason why we hold joy so dearly at Joie de Livre is because of the political landscape at home here in Canada, but also in the world. We really strongly, adamantly, seriously believe that joy will always be the best defense against tyranny, against evil, against bad, you know?
1: Amen.
0: So exactly.
1: Yeah. No, I love that. I love that. It's a beautiful concept. And goodness, the world needs more of that. So thank you. So you're the program director of the store, and one of the things that Joie de Livre is that early on made itself a kind of community hub, a place for people to go and mingle. And you've talked about that a little bit, but tell us more about how the store integrates with the community.
0: So as I'm the bookstore director, so I manage the booking for the events with my co-director, Carrie-Anne, for hospitality. We then work together for all the promotion logistics and everything for the events.
1: I see.
0: We had a good reputation, a good network with authors, publishers, readers, of course. And what we've been setting up is so far a lot of events where people can come in and meet their favorite authors, conversation with authors and experts in the genre. We did also with our team, the employees. We have about 20 employees at the store, so a lot of expertise within our team. And we tried the other day, for example, with James, who's one of our horror and queer literature expert at home at Joie de Livre. We did a cinema book club event with a horror novel available in both languages in translation by Clive Barker. And we watch Hellraiser in the room of the space.
1: I love those movies. I love Clive Barker and I love Hellraiser.
0: So see, it's romance and horror. We have everything at the store. And we have a nice space that we can adapt depending on the size of the audience. If we have a little event with 10 or 15 people that we can make at like a private event that feels very special, very good. And then we make popcorn and special cocktails at the same time on team with the book or the author coming up. Or if we have like 50 people, 60 people, 70 people or more, we can do a lot of things. A thing we've been doing a lot, I'm sure you've heard about Heated Rivalry, the series, the TV show.
1: Yes, I was going to ask you. I heard that it's become the headquarters for Heated Rivalry fandom.
0: Exactly. In Montreal, we've hosted Rachel Reed, the author, twice in the fall. We've known the books since opening, even before opening. We've been big fans of the books.
1: Right.
0: Claire Trottier, one of our the co-owners, has been reading them since the beginning. And so we've hosted the author, and we've also hosted Connor Story and Hudson Williams, the actors, on the night of the premiere in Montreal. They stopped by. We had a bunch of fans that were not sure they would show up, and then they showed up almost at midnight, so it was almost like a fairy tale again.
1: Oh, wow.
0: And they took time with us to talk with the readers, with the fans, and it was beautiful. And then we did watch parties for the show. It's, you know, like 60, 70 people for 6-7 nights. We had a quiz. It sold out in an hour.
1: Whew.
0: So people are here. People are there. They are desiring that kind of community moments where readers come together and share experience and feelings and everything. So this is what it's all about at Joie de Livre.
1: That is beautiful.
0: And we have a busy schedule coming up in the next few months for the

0: next year is going to be fantastic.
1: Yeah. It's exciting. I think I'm about to buy a train ticket to come to Montreal.
0: Please do and tell me. That way we can host you for sure.
1: You stock romance, fantasy, sci-fi, horror, but I know you've brought us a book recommendation. So was it hard to choose which genre?
0: Yes. And it was hard to choose which book, of course, within the genre, but I went with like a favorite of mine that kind of covers multiple genres. So if you like a bit more, even mystery, but fantasy, urban fantasy or romance, sapphic romance, by the way, just so it's clear, it's very queer. Mm-hmm. And it's also actually, now that I realize it, I have it here. It's not, even though I knew the end by C.L. Polk, which is a Canadian author who's been, with one of their other novels, The Midnight Bargain, Canada Reads finalist.
1: Actually. Absolutely. So we're very familiar.
0: There you go. Always a good thing. That book, C.L. Polk was the first author that we hosted at Joie de Livre in the summer 2025.
1: Oh, wow.
0: So now I'm realizing, you know what? It's our founding member, our founding author for the program.
1: Right.
0: And we've had them twice, actually. Like, they came back on a vacation and they stopped at the store and offered to do free tarot readings during our Sapphic Saturday event.
1: Amazing.
0: And their tarot readings they did for over 3 hours, if not more, of free tarot readings with people who signed up during the evening, you know. So this is the kind of things you can find at Joie de
1: Livre. I mean, where else can you find an award-winning author doing tarot readings?
0: for fun, you know? And so this book is beautiful. It's very quickly, it takes place in alternative Chicago in, let's say, Prohibition time, you know? So it's very noir, very, like, mysterious, very, like, dark alleys and clandestine lesbian bars and so on that you go around. And there are angels and demons that are hiding as overlords and ladies and so on. And the main character is an occult detective, and she is she has cases of possession and so on to figure out. And this bring her on a dangerous train of cases, like there's something bad happening, but there's always a touch of humor. It's not super serious. It's not scary. It's really for like people who want to have a good page turner.
1: Right.
0: So it's perfect, you know? So we love that.
1: Mathieu Lauzon-Dixot is the program director at Joie de Livre bookstore in Montreal. And even his book recommendations are full of meaning. If you are in Montreal, you should drop by. I certainly will. Thank you so much, Mathieu.
0: Thank you, Antonio. Thank you, everyone.

0: Korean culture is exploding in popularity all over the world. Think K-pop, K-drama, fashion, and food. Jinwoo Park is a Korean-Canadian writer whose 100,000-plus TikTok followers go to him for comments and interpretations on all things Korean. Jinwoo is also a translator and a debut novelist. He spoke with my colleague Mateo Roach last fall about his mystery novel, The Oxford Soju Club. Today, he joins me to recommend two books to mark Asian Heritage Month. Hello, Jinwoo. Welcome to the next chapter.
1: Thank you very much for having me here.
0: Amazing. So, as I mentioned, you're a novelist and a translator. Do you see what you do on TikTok as a form of translation?
1: Absolutely. I mean, translation is about taking, you know, something and then communicating it to an audience, taking an idea and translating that so that it could be understood. So, you know, what I do on social media is essentially that. And I feel like there's actually a lot more stake in there than translation, because with translation,

0: translation, there's a bit of sense of control through so many different like edits and proofreading. Social media, I try to be so careful about how I translate the message across, because it can be interpreted in 1,000 different ways. And then, you know, I post it a day later, I'll find a comment that's, you know, talks about something that I didn't think of, and I'm going like, oh, I should have thought of that, but you know, it didn't even come up in my mind. So for sure it's a form of translation, and it's a very high stakes form of translation.
1: Amazing. And we gave you the unenviable task of picking two books for Asian Heritage Month to celebrate it. So I don't, Asia is such a rich and diverse place, and so is Asian Canadian culture. So you, sir, again, unenviable position. But what's the first book you picked for us?
0: So the first book I've picked is Restaurant Kid by Rachel Fan, and it's about it's a memoir, and it's about Rachel recounting her story of growing up in a Chinese Vietnamese family restaurant in small town Ontario as practically the only Asians in town. And it's, you know, about their struggles in regards to, you know, having that immigrant identity in a very, like, you know, very white dominant town where they are viewed as the other. And it's also about what happens when a family business becomes the emotional center of an entire household. This is very familiar to me, at least, as a son of immigrant parents who had a small business, and I was always involved in it because I am the son. So, you know, I'm like doing everything from organizing the back room to watching the cashier to ordering drinks to fill up the cooler. So Rachel is a friend now, but when I read this memoir, I saw myself so clearly reflected. So I had to pick this one. Yeah.
1: Wow. Yeah. And it's such a, you know, I remember doing dry cleaning over a 20-year period, and it was an older Chinese couple, and I remember their son running around as a kid, and then years later I came back, and he'd gone to school, become a lawyer, and he was still helping out on the weekends. I think you make a great point, like, restaurant life especially, but any family business, it's hard, late nights, long days, financial pressure. How does that filter down through the family life in Rachel's book?
0: I think in Rachel's book, it sort of boils down to, you know, the restaurant being this representation of survival and sacrifice. So the restaurant essentially becomes a part of the family. And in many ways, it's the thing that keeps taking and taking and taking, but you need it to survive. So, you know, Rachel has this love-hate relationship with the restaurant because it keeps taking her parents away from her, but it also is so central to their survival in this small community where they're essentially the only Asian family. And it's this thing that just consumes all their time, attention, their efforts and emotional energy. She sees her parents, you know, struggle and fight because of the tension that's generated within the restaurant. As you know, same thing with, you know, seeing her brother also struggle through it. So I think that was something that I really, really picked up on when I was reading this, because that's also something that I felt when I was helping out with the gas station with my parents. And I don't want to say that every immigrant family with a small business goes through a similar experience, but the experiences are very familiar, if I may say. So it wasn't difficult for me to kind of like empathize with Rachel as I was reading it.
1: Beautiful. Well, that's Restaurant Kid, a memoir of family and belonging by Rachel Fan. What's the second book you want to highlight today, Jinwoo Park?
0: The second book I want to highlight today

0: birthday is Celestina's House by Clarissa Trinidad Gonzalez. And this is how, okay, I want to like quickly introduce this with comparatives. This is a novel, and I would say this is Pachinko meets Love in the Time of Cholera.
1: Oh my.
0: Yes, it is an excellently written, just beautifully written book about Celestina, a young Filipino woman who is essentially, you know, follow her from birth to, you know, her young adult life. And it's about her struggles and her sort of like dealing with trauma as she grows up in this haunted house that she inherited from her grandmother, or I think it was her grandfather.
1: So
0: yesterday.
1: Set the scene for us. Where is the house and what year are we in here?
0: I think we are in a not too far off past. It's not specifically specified, but there's all this background of the Marcos regime. Mm. That was the 60s and through the 70s.
1: Yeah.
0: So it's a little bit in the past. It's in the recent past, and it's set in Manila. And Celestina belongs to a rich family of Chinese immigrants in Philippines, but she also experiences like rejection from that family because of something that her mother did that I will not say because it's a bit of a spoiler.
1: Right.
0: And if I describe it in a way where I just talk about what she did or what she's going through, it's going to sound flat. But what I want to say is there's a lot of magic and there's a lot of like, you know, spiritual things that are happening in this book. This is why I say it's like Love in the Time of Cholera. I would categorize this as a magic realism book. I know that when it came out, it was compared to books like Mexican Gothic, that it was a horror novel. I just want to say on this show that that's not it at all. And it's actually a magic realist romance book.
1: Mm.
0: It's about a young woman with intense trauma, fighting the ghosts of the past to find love. And it's also Clarissa's love letter to the Philippines. The descriptions of Philippines in this novel are just so lush and tactile. The tastes that it describes of the foods, it's you can smell it, you can taste it. I loved every word of the descriptions of food in this book.
1: Wow. So it's a bit of historical fiction, a bit of magical realism, a love story, maybe a little bit gothic as well?
0: I would say so, in the sense that there are ghosts in the house that Celestina is living in, or comes to live in, and the way the ghosts are sort of portrayed is very personal and intimate. And I don't have a sense that the ghosts are always kind of malicious, right? Like they care about Celestina at times. They want to teach her a lesson. They want to protect her. And in many ways, that's why I just don't think the label of horror is appropriate, because there is so much love in this book. There's so much affection from the ghosts as well. And I'm like, this is not the kind.
1: They're not there to scare you.
0: You know, exactly. If I was going to be in a haunted house, I would want these ghosts.
1: Right.
0: Yeah.
1: I love it. Jinwoo Park is a novelist and translator. And today he recommended two titles to mark Asian Heritage Month. They are Restaurant Kid by Rachel Fan and Celestina's House by Clarissa Trinidad Gonzalez. A very difficult job, but I think you nailed it, sir.
0: Thank you so much.
1: That is all for today. Jacqueline Kirk is our senior producer, with Lisa Matthews and Trevor Carter. Aaron Balser is the executive producer of CBC Books. And thanks this week to the ever steady Iran.

0: Grande Williams and the CBC Books digital team. My name is Antonio Michael Downing. I really appreciate you tuning in, and I'll see you next time.
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3: Forget the ruins of antiquity, their glorious empires and great philosophers, and make way for free love, farming pirates, and escaped slaves who lived on the ancient world's margins. 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
4: This is CBC News. It's 2 o'clock. Good afternoon. I'm Cassie Williams. Here's what's making news this hour. The New Brunswick Association of Social Workers is calling for changes in government structure to be more responsive to cases of vulnerable children. The group is responding to a report by the NB Advocate that found dozens of cases when help was badly needed and not given. Association Executive Director Miguel LeBlanc says part of the problem is that there's no opportunity to look at the big picture on difficult ongoing cases.
5: One individual may see one file, one component, and so forth, but there's no structure in place that there's another level of a chief social worker or another clinical social worker that is actually able to make those connections when there could be some connection.
4: LeBlanc says social workers also need the power to make decisions about financial support. Canadian universities are losing ground in the global rating of post-secondary schools. That's according to the Center for World University Rankings. The report says 37 out of 38 Canadian universities received a lower mark than last year. The only exception is the University of Toronto. Experts say this is because Canadian universities are underfunded and unable to attract and retain talent. A child in Montreal is still in critical condition after a bouncy castle was lifted into the air by strong winds. It happened yesterday afternoon. Several people were injured. Etefe Patidar has the latest.
6: The morning after, the inflatable castle lies flat on the ground, evidence of the strong winds that swept through the area just hours before. Several people were gathered for a church-organized celebration on Sunday when the weather suddenly changed. Liam Godet was with his family at the event. He says he saw the inflatable rise high into the air before crashing back down. En Jean Santis says 11 people were hurt, 7 adults and 4 children, including one girl, who was rushed to the hospital in critical condition.
7: It just blew.
6: Samuel Leon, who lives near the area, saw what happened to her.
7: A little girl, but there was a police car coming and the father starts waving the... checked on the little girl, she was out.
6: Emergency crews responded quickly to the scene, but authorities have released few details about the circumstances surrounding the incident. Atefa Padidar, CBC News, Montreal.
4: The family of Stanley Cup winner Claude Lemieux is donating his brain to the Boston University CTE Center after his death this week. As the CBC's Philip Lee Shannock explains, experts are finding more and more links between head trauma in high-contact sports and long-term impacts.
8: Well, most of the cases have been in athletes like Claude Lemieux.
9: Dr. Charles Tater is a pioneer in the area of concussion and brain injury research at the University of Toronto. He suspects Lemieux had CTE, chronic traumatic encephalopathy, a degenerative brain condition linked to repeated blows to the head. There are no treatments for CTE, and it can only be diagnosed after death.
8: We do see an unfortunate number of athletes who actually commit suicide.
9: According to Boston University CTE Center, 19 of 20 former NHL players studied were posthumously diagnosed with CTE, and most recently, Bruins enforcer Lyndon Byers, whose diagnosis

0: was revealed on the same day as Claude Lemieux's death. Lemieux's family hopes their donation will help understand the long-term effects of repetitive brain injuries and lead to more honest conversations about how to better protect athletes. Philippe Shannock, CBC News, Toronto.
1: And the International Cricket Council has suspended Cricket Canada's membership. It follows an exclusive report from the Fifth Estate on CBC detailing allegations of corruption and financial mismanagement in Cricket Canada. The ICC says the organization committed serious breaches of its membership obligations. Immediately following the report by the Fifth Estate in May, the international body froze the group's funding. During the suspension, Canada's national cricket team will still be able to take part in ICC events.
2: Hi, I'm CBC meteorologist Tina Simkin. A mix of sun and clouds today with temperatures reaching highs near 15 degrees, a little bit cooler along areas of the coast and a little bit warmer inland. Overnight tonight, the clouds are back on the increase with a chance of showers late tonight as temperatures drop down to 6 degrees and the winds become more southwesterly. For tomorrow, the winds kick up from the southwest, 20 gusting up to 40 kilometers per hour. Mostly cloudy skies are expected with a chance of showers, even a risk of afternoon thunderstorms.
3: Welcome to Ideas. I'm Nala Ayed. Let me ask you something. When you picture the ancient world, what do you imagine? Maybe crumbling ruins?
4: Every morning, these soldiers raise the Greek flag above their ancient citadel, the Acropolis of Athens.
3: Ancient sites like the Acropolis are more than just columns and steps. They embody the wisdom and philosophy of antiquity.
4: It harks back 2,500 years to a time when Athens gave birth to the idea of a city run by free citizens.
3: Democracy, the Athenians' greatest and most enduring achievement.
5: Most of all, we're indebted to Greece for the most precious of gifts. The truth, the understanding that as individuals of free will, we have the right and the capacity to govern ourselves. For it was here, 25 centuries ago, in the rocky hills of this city, that a new idea emerged. Demokratia. Kratos.
3: But if you shift your lens just a bit to the outer margins of those great civilizations, a whole new picture comes into focus.
6: My partner was, I was researching, writing that chapter, would see me staring out the window on occasion, and she would just say, "Are you thinking about pirates again?" And I said, "Yes, I am."
3: Historian, religious scholar, and author Christopher Zeichman.
6: I just found them just so incredibly fascinating, where just here's these people who are isolated, right? If you're a merchant sailor, you're on your boat, not surrounded by anyone at this point, you know, other than your fellow crew members, you're enslaved. Mm-hmm. You know, you've got no family or friends. You're not treated well. You're not getting paid for this or anything. And so I think they present a pretty compelling example of how, even in the worst situations, you can say, I've had enough. We're going to do things a different way here.
3: Societies that decided to do things in a different way, their own way, they're the focus of Christopher Zeichman's latest book. Christopher Zeichman's book is called Radical Antiquity, Free Love Zoroastrians, Farming Pirates, and Ancient Uprisings. And in it, he goes back to the age of empires, to ancient Greece and Rome and elsewhere, to reveal how various communities broke away and then reconfigured the way political power was exercised to create a more equitable society. And like the most powerful kinds of history writing, the book reflects and refracts our present moment and invites us to rethink the way we operate in the here and now. I spoke with Christopher Zeichman in front of a live audience at the Toronto Reference Library. Please join me in welcoming Christopher Zeichman. Radical Antiquity, of course, focuses on the ancient world, but the impetus comes from what you

0: see when you look around the political landscape today, especially how democracy as practiced right now may not always be very democratic or fair. What are the main flaws that you see in how democracy is practiced today?
1: Sure. Yeah. So when we think about democracy today, we tend to think elections, we tend to think voting. And I think our level of engagement today is quite limited. I became a Canadian citizen 2 years ago or so, and I was excited last year to be able to vote in a provincial election and a federal election.
0: Congratulations.
1: Thank you. Thank you. But I feel like my engagement beyond that is often quite limited. I have not met my MP or my MPP. And I think that often we are quite disconnected from the ongoings of political engagement, of lawmaking, and so on. I would like to see that change.
0: So that's one of the key flaws. What about one of the key differences between the way we practice democracy today and the way it might have been practiced in ancient times?
1: So this kind of contemporary conception of democracy as sort of elections and voting is quite a bit different from what you think about in ancient Athens or other sort of Greek city-states of the classical period, where for them, democracy was, I think, heavily grounded in active participation. Everyone gets to vote directly, right? You don't have a representative. You don't have people running for office, but this kind of system known as sortition. Hypothetically, anyone who wants to be a politician, stick your name in the hat. Whatever name gets drawn out, it might be you. You've got just as much chance as anyone else, regardless of your wealth status. I think those systems really fostered a deep investment on top of things like paying people actually to attend these public and popular assemblies there. It's often difficult to get people to go to political rallies. Activists know this stuff, let alone just show up to kind of controversial protests for laws that might be very divisive today. And we're really not encouraged to be there, to feel engaged, to directly interact with this lawmaking process that is pivotal to how we imagine our society.
0: One illustration that you quote of how different it was back then, the critique anyway, and maybe also the way it was practiced, is you quote Plato saying that democracy is a system in which the poor accumulated too much power and used it to punish the wealthy.
1: Consider the philosopher Plato, who had nothing good to say about Athenian democracy. Plato was an aristocrat who characterized democracy as a system in which the poor accumulated too much power and used it to punish the wealthy. Plato lamented how the city's uneducated played as a significant a role in governance as he did, that every citizen was free to do as they pleased, and that men of disparate social status were treated as equals. Plato wanted to replace Athenian democracy with a strong state grounded in a strictly stratified system that assigned people a role based on a single skill. Plato thought that the government should regulate sexual relationships to develop a system of eugenics to maintain the purity of the guardian class and institute a monarchy that, unsurprisingly, was ruled by aristocratic philosophers like himself. This was very much what ancient people characterized as aristocracy. The idea that a few people who have money are running for political office, dictating the laws and kind of how society is run. This is the aristocratic form of government that is very much directly opposed to democracy in the ancient world. And so you find aristocrats like Plato and Socrates and others who are just really disgusted with the idea that anyone, hypothetically anyway, can voice their opinion just as loud as old money aristocrat. And so this just disgust that we find with it, right? The idea that common people have a say in things. I think if anything now, especially when we look to the South, the role of money in politics is precisely what people are finding disgusting.
0: You mentioned aristocracy. We still obviously use these two words from ancient Greece, aristocracy and democracy. Can you just sharpen what these terms meant back then compared to what they mean today?
1: Democracy is sort of what the kind of the Greek words behind this, demos and kratia. So the people, the common folk, and kratia meaning power. And aristos and kratia, the best in power, right? So a bit of a depth behind those meanings there. Democracy in this sense that everyone who is a citizen, and let's be clear, this is referring to men, not immigrants, not slaves, not freed peoples. This is maybe 1/6 the population, but among that 1/6 of the population that is freeborn, a citizen and so on, and a man, you're all at least hypothetically legal equals there. That you're able to engage, you're able to participate directly in just sort of this full way, right? There's no sort of preference based on social status or anything like that with who can run for whatever political office. And by contrast,

0: aristocracy is this system. I would say it's a bit of clever propaganda, as it were. So if you're trying to create a system that's opposed to everyone being able to be engaged, you got to sell it well if you're going to take away people's rights. Aristos, the best criteria, of course, anyone who says they don't want the best people to run society, you just want the biggest bozos around to do it, right? And so the sort of aristocracy was built upon different proposals depending on the ancient theorists there. But generally, the idea is that you need to have a certain amount of land. You need to be independently wealthy, because one of these key ideas is that if you have to work for a living, well, you're just focused on putting about bread in your own mouth there. You're focused on paying your own rent. You're not really focused about those weighty matters that affect everyone there. This idea, very chauvinistic idea that, you know, a common person could have genuine concern or insight about how a well-functioning society might look there. And so people would just call this aristocracy, these various, what we would call aristocrats, would call it that, right? So aristocracy, both in that sense of a social class, but also as a sort of political regime in kind of dialogue with democracy.
1: Whenever we look back at ancient civilizations, we tend to marvel at some of the same things, don't we? We admire their buildings and their statues and their art and their thought and philosophy and literature. But in a way, your book is actually about the failure of ancient civilizations to be civilized.
0: I think that what survives are often those magnificent buildings. You know, they've eroded over the years. They've fallen over the years. You know, we reconstruct them to make them look better and everything. We dig them out. But in the end, that's kind of what stands there. And what's remarkable is how small a portion of society that actually represented, right? Really, it was mostly the people in kind of urban centers who had received the benefits of, say, aqueducts and of education, of a good healthcare system and so on. And yet, these sort of Greek and Roman empires, just a fraction of the population is actually living in these cities. And so how are the vast majority of the population who are kind of left to live on their own there dealing with this is sort of one of those central questions.
1: So just if we had a thought exercise and imagine that we had a time machine and could go back from our own era of liberal democracy to any ancient society, how do you think we'd react to the way like Rome or Greece was socially constructed? How would we see it?
0: Yeah, so I think one of the big things for us, especially in these liberal democracies like Canada, right, we're very big on multiculturalism. We're very big on, like, at least the pretense of equality. I don't think we're quite as equal as we like to pretend we are, but this is at least one of those language that we use to talk about ourselves in terms of the equality of gender, race, et cetera, et cetera. In a way, there's no such pretense within society. It's very much bounded within hierarchies that were sometimes quite formal, other times quite informal, right? So slavery being an obviously formal one, gender being a formal one. But these other things like honor and shame that kind of signify at birth that you're born into a lower family and you're never going to ascend above a certain height with limited rights, limited abilities of what you can actually accomplish there. I think another key difference, though, would be sort of the limits of political power. That for us today, whether you're living in Toronto, whether you're living in Timmins, whether you're living somewhere else, nevertheless, there's a sense that the government plays a role in how we live our lives, right? How we get our electricity, how we, you know, get the internet, how you pay your taxes and so on.
1: You mean outside of urban centers?
0: Absolutely, right? It doesn't matter where you are, that it's still we receive benefits from it. And, you know, of course, those things that we may like less and less, you know, if you feel like you're getting harassed by cops or whether, you know, taxes you don't want to pay, what have you. But it still has a huge effect on our lives, right? Even getting the census and stuff like that that's happening now. And I don't think that's quite the case in antiquity, too.
1: You mentioned slavery, and I just want to underline this. It was so common that even slaves themselves didn't think that it was out of the ordinary. And I'm just wondering what you think accounts for that kind of naturalization of slavery across these societies.
0: Yeah, I think this is the thing that when it was first pointed out to me, I was absolutely astounded when it was just observed that we find basically zero calls for abolition of slavery until about 300 years ago.
1: It's extraordinary.
0: Yeah, across so many different civilizations before then.
1: Why?
0: Yeah, this is a great question, right? There's a great deal of naturalization through these social processes that we find people who are kind of what caught up in systems of honor and shame, whose life is valuable, whose opinion is valuable, whose life is not, and just kind of codified socially in different ways. I think one of the most egregious examples would be the city of Sparta, where they kind of had basically annual rituals where you could murder a slave and get away with it. This is part of becoming a Spartan citizen, having this sort of murder spree of slaves, kind of really creating a sort of identity around it, makes it unimaginable that even if you don't like slavery, just because you don't want to be a

0: slave, not because there's something inherently wrong with the system. Right.
1: And they were truly owned. Their bodies were owned. And what we might call exploitation or abuse, you know, in today's kind of world, actually was protected by state or had state sanction. And that included women, men, and children.
0: The Roman writer Seneca offered a maxim. Sexual depravity is a crime for the freeborn, a duty for the freedman, and a necessity for the slave. Although sexual misdeeds were punishable crimes for Roman citizens, former slaves were expected to show gratitude to their former masters by submitting to their advances. And slaves were required to satisfy the sexual urges of their owners. In one Roman work of fiction, an attendant reminds a love-struck slave owner, "You are her master with full power over her, so she must do your will whether she likes it or not." The idea that masters were entitled to use their slaves for sexual pleasure was pervasive in antiquity. Slaves found creative ways of resisting their owners. This sometimes involved malingering, pretending to be ill. The Roman physician Galen wrote about a slave who rubbed his skin with a poisonous flower to create a rash to get some time off work, for example. Others fled their owners in hopes of living a life of freedom. Some even chose death over enslavement. Around 250 of the Common Era, some 400 young captives on a ship drowned themselves to avoid being sold to Roman brothels. And there are, you know, of course, minor protections afforded to slaves, right? There's certain things where you can't, mutilate their bodies and stuff like that. But this makes, of course, no guarantees. There isn't much to prevent a cruel or capricious owner from engaging in whatever acts they want to upon a slave, abusing them and so on. And again, this whole idea that you're marked this way from birth for most people, that if your mother was a slave, well, there's no guarantee your father was a free person anyway. And so you were just marked by this and just this horrific system perpetuated through that.
1: Looking at these conditions that we've sort of outlined, in the book you say it was inevitable that radical societies would form. And I'm wondering why you think it was inevitable.
0: So I think that there's an inevitability to human resistance in general. Societies tend to have a lot of rules, but what makes societies function is how people sort of doing the secret things behind the scenes. And so, for instance, when we see post offices or whoever going on strike or work to rule, as it were, when you strictly follow those laws and rules, you see, in fact, that our societies function in large part by those invisible customs. And so people resisting in various ways, saying these rules aren't working for me, our customs are a bit better there. Of course, people are going to be unhappy with being a slave there. Of course, people are going to be unhappy with patriarchy. Of course, people are going to be unhappy with imperial powers taking their land, exploiting them, forcing them to spend money in ways they don't want to. I think in any society, really, there's an inevitability to these acts of resistance. Wherever there is any sort of form of exploitation at all, whether overt or covert.
1: Gives us a bit of hope, doesn't it?
0: It does. I think so.
1: Let's talk about the Third Servile War, more popularly associated with Spartacus, the ex-gladiator, associated with slave revolt against Rome. So the Third Servile War kind of suggests, of course, that there were two others prior to that. What defined these wars? What were they about?
0: Yeah, so there's a number of these slave revolts that we find throughout Greek and Roman antiquity. The servile wars in particular are associated with revolts against sort of Roman slavery in the late Roman Republic, so the first century BCE or so there. And in each case, it's these sort of situations where there's often a charismatic leader who kind of rises up, inspires others to do otherwise, and briefly, right, these are not really successful in the long term anyway, right, that they kind of create this sort of space of one or another sort to say, we want to have a society without this. It might be just us anyway, but we're going to imagine the things differently here where we get to be free and really pushing back against these sorts of legal systems and oppressive systems that they're experiencing.
1: How long did these wars last?
0: 2-3 years, something like that. The Romans, of course, with their legions, usually devote maybe one legion to it at first to say, we're going to suppress this little ragtag group of slaves here, often significantly underestimating people willing to fight for the death. Even if you win this battle, stakes are a lot higher for that than knowing that you're inevitably going to be executed if, in fact, you lose anyway, right? So putting that all into it. So usually what would happen is sort of after a few battles or so, a second legion, a third legion gets brought in, maybe a bit more better-known general who's got a bit more military prowess there to ultimately try to put these down. It's also kind of striking that Rome regarded these as pretty shameful too. They didn't really talk about them as real wars. And so this is a bit of a controversy when you look at ancient politicians. They'd say, hey, I defeated the slaves in the Third Servile War. And the others would say, that wasn't a real war. It shouldn't really be a problem to put down slaves. But I think in the process revealed vulnerabilities that the Roman Empire had that they were unaware of.
1: Of course, many of us would associate Spartacus with the movie, that famous scene when the Roman authorities demand to know which of the rebel slaves was Spartacus, and they all say, I'm Spartacus.
2: Slaves you were, and slaves you remain. But the terrible penalty of crucifixion has been set aside on the single condition that you identify the body or the living person of the slave called Spartacus.

0: Spartacus!
1: I'm Spartacus!
0: I'm Spartacus!
2: I'm Spartacus!
0: I'm Spartacus!
1: I'm Spartacus!
3: I'm Spartacus!
4: I'm Spartacus!
5: I'm Spartacus!
6: You remember that?
7: Of course. It's a beautiful movie. I love it.
6: Yeah. And so do I, actually. My family likes it. But the assumption here is that the rebel slaves had a clear hierarchy with Spartacus at the top as their leader. That's the movie. What was it actually like in reality?
7: Unfortunately, that famous scene is one that was invented for the movie that didn't actually, or we have no ancient text to indicate that happened anyway. But the way he gets depicted in that movie is really as a political leader and significant organizer in a way that the ancient texts don't really support. It would instead seem to suggest that he was sort of one among many equals, that there's sort of this confederation going on there between other kind of rebel movements of slaves rebelling there. He's got his own batch of people he's supporting there, Gallic people who are Thracian, right? So kind of certain ethnic groups of slaves. But by and large, everything seems to suggest that he was not a king. He was not a dictator. He was just sort of one among many.
6: This is a bit of a flyer, and I know you're not a film critic, but what do you think it says that Hollywood decides to kind of augment that role when really the reality is so different than what's presented?
7: Sure. And I think famously with that, you know, that screenplay was written by someone who was brought before the House Un-American Activities Committee, right? You know, someone who was accused of communist sympathies and so on. Yeah, absolutely, right?
6: Interesting wrinkle.
7: Yeah, but it would seem to suggest that we have a hard time not imagining more egalitarian leadership forms there, right? That it's kind of being framed as governance that we think of with liberal democracies rather than kind of imagining radically different ways of governing a society.
6: We couldn't get our heads around it.
7: Yeah, absolutely. I couldn't agree more.
6: Yeah. So who's in charge, I guess, if no one in particular is in charge? How do they organize themselves politically?
7: There isn't a lot of data from the ancient texts about this. What we do find tends to point to the idea that there's probably something more like governing councils where we might find more directly democratic participation. These are people coming from wildly different backgrounds. Slaves tended to be drawn from prisoners of war, from wildly different parts of the Roman Republic at this time. And so with that, they're kind of bringing different experiences about what governance might look like.
6: If we think about that time and we think about Spartacus, how do they work out how, you know, if they disagree about something, how do they resolve arguments?
7: There isn't a ton of evidence for exactly how they did this. There's no evidence that there is any sort of formal legal entity that would make these decisions. So no evidence of, say, a court system, no evidence of, say, a judge or a jury or anything like that. So every society is going to have disputes with one another site and people being accused of doing, you know, antisocial behavior, right? Committing crimes, theft, you know, assault. And what's striking is how they don't talk about it in ways that would suggest that there's any sort of punishment or physical punishment or anything like that when there are these disputes emerging there. But the evidence is really limited when it comes to how they resolve disputes and things like that.
6: Any guesses? I mean, do they have theories?
7: Theories, yeah. I guess I would speculate that because these are escaped slaves, my speculation is they're trying to do things that's avoiding any sort of physical punishment, anything that's going to be building upon other sorts of violence more broadly construed. And here I'm thinking about like gendered violence or kind of hierarchical stuff in this case, because the community of Spartacus seems to be pretty averse to the idea that hierarchy should play a role in how a society is governed or structured or anything like that.
6: Well, I think we do know, and you talk about this in the book, is that women in rebel slave communities have a distinct status,

0: women, along with young people. And I think what's striking is how they were quite critical of that and prohibited it in a way that I think is maybe not entirely unprecedented, but at least very rare within the ancient world. And there's other signs that women, even apart from kind of those basic protections, also afforded things like certain roles of leadership, right? So we have evidence of priestesses and stuff playing an important role.
1: This is Ideas. I'm Nahla Ayed.
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3: It's 2:30 right now, mostly clouds and 12 degrees in Halifax, partly cloudy and 9 in Sydney, sunshine and 17 in Fredericton, and mostly clouds and 12 degrees in Charlottetown. I'm Cassie Williams. Here's what's making news. Canada Post workers will find out today if they have a new tentative agreement. The union is set to release its ballot results following more than 2 years of the labor strife. Some 55,000 members have been voting on a new five-year contract since April 20th. And also in the news, Serena Williams is back on the court. The World Tennis Association revealed the 23-time Grand Slam champion will be returning to professional tennis. The singles star will play doubles at the upcoming Queen's Club Grass Court Tournament in London. It starts next week. Her partner has not been announced. Williams, who is 44, has not competed professionally since 2022. Regional news at 3 o'clock. Here's the weather forecast from Tina Simkin. Environment Canada has eastern mainland Nova Scotia as well as Cape Breton under a frost warning tonight, with temperatures near zero in low-lying areas. Tonight, elsewhere, skies becoming cloudy with a chance of showers, a risk of thunderstorms for New Brunswick. Lows between plus 4 and 10 degrees with light winds. Tomorrow, mainly cloudy with showers and a risk of thunderstorms. Highs between 12 and 22 degrees with light winds. And that's a look at your news and weather for the Maritimes.
1: 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I'm Nahla Ayed.
2: I'm speaking with historian, academic, and author Christopher Zeichman. His book is called Radical Antiquity: Free Love, Zoroastrians, Farming Pirates, and Ancient Uprisings.
0: Today, every inch of landmass on the globe is claimed by one or another nation state. We often assume this is an entirely natural way of doing things. Sometimes, we even assume this is the only way of doing things. To tweak the phrasing of cultural theorist Mark Fisher, it's easier for most people to imagine the end of the world than to imagine the end of the state as a political institution. Many people of antiquity found the state in an encumbrance that could be readily discarded in favor of something more equitable and empowering. They recognized that the empires of the day held only a fraction of the power they claimed. These empires exerted minimal influence in rural and peripheral regions. Back then, governments had difficulty performing rudimentary functions such as introducing money to the economy, maintaining a basic quality of life, or preventing revolts. Life was remarkably free for anyone more than half a day's walk from a city.
2: A reading from Christopher Zeichman's book, Radical Antiquity, Free Love Zoroastrians, Farming Pirates, and Ancient Uprisings, in which he tries to denaturalize our assumption that the nation state as we know it is the only way to organize ourselves politically. And to do that, he turns to the ancient world and to groups of people who rejected the oppression of empires to establish more livable societies for themselves. I spoke with Christopher Zeichman in front of a live audience at the Toronto Reference Library. What really kind of caught my attention was your description of what these societies generally had in common. And one of the things you say they do is that they value leaderlessness. How do we know if they valued or didn't value leaderlessness?
0: Throughout the book, we're looking at different societies that kind of break away from one or another empire, right? And what I would look at is sort of how are they distinguishing their political systems in a way that says we can create whatever society we want, and here's how we're going to do things different from what we are used to, what we already know. And when you're creating your own society and it's getting rid of things like kings, presidents, or premiers, that says something about what your values are. And pretty consistently, we find that there are, well, at least the groups in the book anyway, are wanting to do away with it. Even when we think about our own organizations, our own groups,

0: whether it's a religious community or a book club or whatever the case may be. How are we organizing ourselves? What are we imagining this space is going to be there? And that says something about at least the values that are animating this group here. I think we can do the same thing with groups in the ancient world too.
1: And I have to ask you this. The subtitle of your book is Free Love Zoroastrians, Farming Pirates and Ancient Uprisings. Free Love Zoroastrians?
0: Sure, yeah. Free Love, you know, you lead with sex, right? That sells a book, right? Zoroastrians, scare quote, heretics, who were kind of engaging in alternative forms of relationships. Of course, read through people who hated them, who said they were heretics. But these Zoroastrian group known as the Mazdakites created new sort of marriage norms. So kind of in this context of ancient Persia, it's a system we call polygynous. So it'd be one man who's got many wives. Think of the harem being a significant social institution at the time. And this real commodification of women's bodies, dehumanization. There's this very weird distribution of gender throughout society too. The Mazdakites say, we don't like that. This is not the way that's working for us. And so they create a different society that has its sort of different marriage norms. One woman might be married to a handful of men and kind of having elaborate rituals around this as well. Pretty striking, right? So a good example of people saying, here's one thing we don't like about our society, this sort of way women's bodies are being commodified. Let's do things a bit different. In fact, quite the opposite in that case.
1: While the Zoroastrians were defying the sexual norms of the ancient world, other breakaway societies gave women intellectual freedoms they weren't allowed in larger centers. Women in the ancient Jewish community also had status that they didn't have elsewhere.
0: The Therapeutae are a group of Jewish philosophers of both genders living outside of Alexandria, Egypt, and they're living in this very isolated community, you know, about a day's walk away from this metropolis of Alexandria, right? The great city of learning. We think the Library of Alexandria, many famous intellectuals in the ancient world are from there. And what's striking with them is how women were really encouraged to participate in sort of full way within this little society, right? Really encouraging a deep degree of learning that was otherwise not really a big part of sort of gendered learning in antiquity. Certainly there were women who learned to read and write, but there's a huge part of how this community functioned of the Therapeutae.
1: Do we know how that came about? I mean, what was it rebelling against?
0: Sure, yeah. So in this case, the Therapeutae, we don't have any like origin stories, as it were. We don't have any accounts of late, but the timing of it seems to indicate that likely what it was is this is at a time shortly after, very famously, Cleopatra, the last queen of Egypt. She'd been defeated. Romans come in and really are directly ruling this land of Egypt now. People are finding frustration with new Roman leaders, pagans who don't like it. There's Jewish people who don't like it. And through this weird controversy, ultimately Jewish people receive a great deal of blame for kind of the Romans having a bit of power there. It's kind of a weird long story. And where it ends up going is I think people are getting sick of sort of Roman power within this region. And at least this one group of Jewish ascetics, right? People are giving up a comfortable life, living sexually ascetic, eating very bare foods. I think we'll be a bit happier if we get out of town, set up our own thing here, and it'll be just us studying the Bible together and living in a way that we think is ethical.
1: How do they structure themselves as a leaderless society?
0: Because patriarchy is such a huge part of ancient society, what I think is interesting about them is how they engage in this sort of separation within it. Half the community is men, half the community is women. They separate them pretty significantly, right? That this is not a system where people are intermingling the way we are here in this very room, you and I and so on. And one of my suggestions is that this is kind of serving to undermine patriarchy, that in a world where people are kind of deeply socialized into patriarchal ways of interacting with others, well, how do you prevent that from influencing your interactions with other people if you're not confident you can contain that part of your personality, of your way of being? Well, let's make sure that we limit contact in that case. And so everything would seem to suggest that women ran their own kind of sub-society within this group, and the men kind of ran their own sub-society within this group, really only coming together when they had these kind of symposia where they'd have these philosophical debates.
1: Sounds ideal.
0: Yeah.
1: You point out that some breakaway societies actually rejected cash, and they avoided the use of coins and hard currency. What to your mind is kind of one of the strongest examples of that rejection?
0: Money was a very controversial thing in the ancient world, something that was very much imposed from above. I think the example of Spartacus from earlier would be another good example of this. It's quite clear in the ancient text that they had no money and that they also

0: prohibited kind of precious metals as well. So there's pretty clear accounts of Spartacus saying, hey, you know what? We've got all this loot, all this gold that we've got after this battle that we took from the legionaries. What are we going to do with that? Well, let's sell it so we can kind of get what we do need. Let's make sure we can get more bronze so we can kind of build better weapons, better armor, better shields, and so on. We do not want to have cash. We don't even want to have precious metals, anything that can kind of create a hierarchy status, anything that can be bartered, which is significant, I think, because these are people who were also formerly slaves, right? Their own lives were bartered for it at an earlier point in their lives.
1: Right. So that's rejecting money and coins. But there are other societies that actually shunned reading and writing. So you pointed out that one society, Phrygia, was literate at a time when many societies were not, but they shunned reading and writing to break free from oppression. It kind of sounds counterintuitive.
0: It does. I think we talk a lot about reading as a source of liberation today, and obviously I've published a book. I'm pro-reading, I'm pro-literacy and everything like that. And I also a professor, right? For any students here, I'm glad that you're here for this.
1: We're in the library.
0: Yeah, we're in the library right now. And even when we think back in the past, right, we think the United States having those anti-literacy laws for slaves, right, that slaves were not allowed to learn to read and write, Frederick Douglass being a very famous way of cleverly rebelling against that. And yet, what we find in the ancient world is that literacy is kind of understood as a tool of imperial power. Well, how do you force people to follow laws? Well, you force people to kind of learn to understand, to write these laws, to articulate these laws, to pass those laws on to others as well. And so this region of Phrygia will be part of modern day Turkey. What's striking is we find that kind of at one point they seem to be literate. And over the course of several centuries, this very steep decline in literacy, quite intentionally, right? And only later, kind of in the late Roman period, do they start to kind of have literacy return there. And throughout this time, it's pretty clear that they just don't want to have anything to do with Rome. They don't have anything to do with Greece before that, or the Achaemenid, the Persian Empire, even before that. Kind of several consecutive empires, they said, thanks, but no thanks. We're not going to learn to read. We're not going to learn to write. We're just going to kind of make our language an oral spoken language. And that way, there's no laws being written in this. There's no demands being issued by emperors to us in this language. If we can't understand it, what's it matter to us anyway, right?
1: So that's a really drastic action to distance yourself from the state. Just how did that work out for them? I mean, did they actually get the autonomy they wanted?
0: It would seem to suggest so. So Rome and the various Greek empires before them would occasionally kind of create these little cities saying, hey, great civilization here, right? If you want to come join us, we've got a little gymnasium, we've got this and that, these various Greek and Roman institutions. Why not come and enjoy these pleasures of civilization? And what is very clear archaeologically is the people of Phrygia said, thanks, but no thanks. We're going to be happy here. We're going to stay in our little kind of hamlets, these little tiny villages. And so even though Rome and Greece would kind of try to create these cities, the inhabitation of them was never growing. And it seemed to only be immigrants specifically from Greece and Rome who are living there, right? With no real deep integration with the kind of people living in Turkey, Phrygia.
1: I have to ask you this just quickly as an aside, but maybe the most unlikely leaderless society that you write about is Mediterranean Greco-Roman pirates.
0: Pirates felt contempt for Romans, whose conquests drove them from their homelands and who now occupy those lands, enslaving many of their kinfolk. Cilician pirates mocked Roman values by adopting outlandish dress that emphasized their shameless lives. Big hats, eye patches, rust-colored cloaks. Pirates enjoyed annoying Romans with their obnoxious songs. Particularly comical, if cruel, was how Cilician pirates treated aristocratic Roman hostages. Plutarch said that when someone objected to being held captive on grounds that he was Roman nobility, pirates pretended to regret the error and begged the man's forgiveness. Then they outfitted the prisoner in a toga, the tuxedo of the time, and other luxury gear, claiming they did not want to repeat the mistake. The pirates would continue the charade for some time to amuse themselves. But once they were out at sea, they invited the Roman prisoner to go free, dropping a ladder into the Mediterranean. If the hostage refused, they simply threw him overboard.
1: But we all know, of course, from countless pirate movies that they always have a pirate captain.
0: Yes.
1: Really? Just explain that to me. How's that possible?
0: Right. Absolutely. And the pirate captain was certainly part of these societies, too, when we talk about the ancient world. So we think about leaderlessness. What I would encourage us to think about is sort of how is power actually functioning within these societies? What power does the captain actually have? And when we look at both kind of the golden age of piracy, think of Pirates of the Caribbean, Long John Silver, that sort of stuff, as well as antiquity,

0: both situations, we find that the pirate captains really don't have much authority or power within them. Pretty consistently, in both situations, the captain has sort of the power to command in battle. Often these societies need someone to be able to make split-second decisions, right? We're about to be attacked. Do we go left? Do we go right? Not a time to hold a vote on these things. We need someone to just say, we're going to attack with this. We're going to do that instead. And really, that seems to be basically the only power that a captain had. He gets to speak first whenever they have a public assembly where they're kind of debating issues. But beyond that, really not much. He doesn't get any more loot than anyone else. Mutiny is a liable issue to him if he does something the crew doesn't like. We find pirate captains in both antiquity and kind of the golden age not really having anything that I would call meaningful leadership, more symbolic than anything else. Even more striking is pirates' collaboration with each other. Often, when sailors deserted the authoritarian regimes of merchant ships, they organized in profoundly egalitarian ways. Pirates preferred non-hierarchical decision-making processes, what is nowadays called horizontal leadership. Although the captain was the only officer aboard a pirate ship, he held very little authority. Indeed, the captain was afforded few special privileges and only held the power to command the ship and issue orders in battle. In nearly all other respects, he was equal to the crew.
1: Before we head back to antiquity, I wanted to just ask something again that's quite general. It appears as though the examples that you give throughout are societies that are universally shunned or condemned or, you know, condemned effectively by neighbors or the state. Just how much of that contribute to, I guess, their challenges in longevity?
0: Yeah, most of these, you're right, do not last very long, right? The pirate ship, of course, has got a short shelf life, as it were, right? That as soon as you run into Romans, you better either win or run away because you're not going to survive the encounter. And same thing when we talked about with the Third Servile War and these other slave revolts, right? These are often very temporary things that almost have this sort of utopian quality to them. Got this brief window, we can create a world we want to live in, the society we want to live in there. And especially, I think, you know, implied within your question there, right, that sort of these are people who are kind of experiencing the worst parts of society. Slaves, you know, if you're working on a merchant ship, you're a slave. Gladiators, slaves, women who are treated like garbage. You know, what's your way of resisting? Well, let's try to create something better, something more meaningful. And even if it doesn't last forever, hey, this is better than the way we've been doing things. And I think that living out that dream is something that probably meant a lot to these people.
1: Back to ancient Greece, like I said, and specifically to the cynics. Today, we use the adjective cynical to denote being negative or jaded. But the original cynics constitute a real school of thought and even a way of life. How would you characterize that way of life? How would you characterize the cynics of ancient Greece?
0: So yeah, cynic today, what we, yeah, like you said, kind of means someone who's very skeptical, someone who's very negative. Literally, it means dog-like. But what do dogs do, right? They lick their crotches, they eat stuff off the ground. They do all sorts of stuff that you're not really supposed to do, right? And this is very much what the cynics of antiquity did. They were very big on sort of shameless behavior, all sorts of bizarre things that they did to say, hey, we don't think that sort of these norms that govern society, right, that honor and shame, that certain people deserve to be treated a certain way, whereas others don't. This is not how we should be doing things, right? I would almost characterize it as like a sort of performance art. What happens if we just say we live ethically and not with respect to what creates honorable or dishonorable way of doing things?
1: But the most well-known cynic is probably
0: Diogenes.
1: Exactly, Diogenes. And the famous story that he'd go out in broad daylight with his lamp, you know, when he was asked kind of why he was doing this, he replied, I'm looking for an honest man or a wise man, depending on the version. What insight does that story give us or offer us into cynic philosophy?
0: Yeah, I think it's sort of this quest for living a natural life and a good life. And that our society is often built around a lot of artifices, right? I guess he's talking about ancient Greek society, but our own society as well here. We often have these artifices about what makes something worthwhile or not worthwhile, what makes something worth respecting or not worth respecting, whether it's clothes, whether it's money, whether it's the way someone looks or acts. And so by kind of encouraging people to say, well, broad daylight, I'm trying to find an honest person, a good person, a wise person here. Well, it's not obvious, right? You have to kind of see beyond those things that are superficial, right, to those sort of deeper questions about what's really within a person.
1: You mentioned in the book the story of Diogenes meeting with Alexander the Great. There's clearly a huge difference between or a disparity in the status of those two people and their sociocultural standing. So why would Alexander the Great, who conquered most of the known world, want to meet a philosopher like Diogenes?
0: Absolutely, yeah. So

0: Well, Alexander the Great himself was a student of one of the most famous philosophers of all time. He was a student of Aristotle. And, you know, genealogically, who's a student of whom? Well, Aristotle's sort of a cousin, as it were, of Diogenes when it comes to sort of their intellectual genealogy there, right? Clearly has a reverence for rhetoric, for philosophy. And when he gets to Greece itself, because, you know, Alexander is from Macedonia and he's working his way to Greece, and he arrives at sort of a suburb and wants to kind of meet this sort of famous guy. So he clearly reveres this idea of someone who's an intellectual, who's a critical thinker and so on. Diogenes represents that. Alexander the Great had recently conquered Greece, and when he visited the city of Corinth, numerous philosophers went out to greet him. Diogenes was conspicuously absent from the welcoming party. Alexander wanted to see Diogenes, heard that he was in a nearby suburb, and went to see him there. Alexander was so excited that he told Diogenes that he would do anything Diogenes wanted, any gift, any honor, anything. Diogenes' reply has become iconic. "Can you just get out of my sunlight?" And so, of course, that kind of prompts a whole famous incident right there. What does Diogenes say? "Just one thing, can you get out of the sun," right? He just wants to continue bathing in the sun and anything like that. The best you can do is just get out of my
1: way. As philosophers do.
0: Yeah, exactly, right? So clearly no respect for the power and everything there too, right?
1: So the book diagnoses the problems with representative democracy as we experience it right now. So it looks to the ancient world for more direct participatory forms of democracy. And it pretty much concludes with making a case for anarchy. That word, of course, connotes today mayhem, dysfunction, and chaos. Can you explain what you mean by it?
0: Anarchy tends to have very negative connotations, right? Chaos, stuff like that today. In the ancient world, it eventually came to have that connotation, but it did not initially. Very first use of the word anarchy in the ancient world is in an ancient play where there's the figure Antigone, where she says, "I'm not ashamed of my anarchia. I'm not ashamed of the fact that I don't have respect for leaders." So anarchy in this literal sense just means no leaders, right? That I don't respect those who claim to have power over me. In her case, it's because the laws were telling her to do something she thought was unjust. She's protesting these laws and saying, "Thanks, but no thanks. I'm not going to do that." And so we find the earliest uses of this word anarchy, really what it's saying, not leaderlessness, right? So kind of egalitarian forms of structuring a society, right? The idea that you don't have one person dictating things or small council of people dictating things, but the idea that there's a sort of this widespread participation that others can engage in. So whether it's be an example of Herodotus, the first Greek historian, uses the word in the context of this Persian military unit where their commander died and they're in a state of anarchy. They function perfectly well. They organize among themselves about how to engage the situation. They do function pretty well, all considered, right? Having lost their commander, but they're literally in a state of anarchy at that point. And so with this, when I'm encouraging critical thinking about anarchy and kind of an openness to it, in this case, it's more about how can we organize ourselves in egalitarian ways and think about governing ourselves that is more participatory, more engaged, that we see ourselves participating in politics rather than simply being something at Queen's Park, at, you know, Nathan Phillips Square or Ottawa, as the case may be, right?
1: But, you know, the examples that you point to in the book from the ancient world of real people being directly involved in politics were all really, as we mentioned, small communities that didn't last for very long and tiny compared to our societies today. So they weren't interdependent. They didn't have banking systems or cell phones or, you know, all these things that we live with today. And so the direct participation that you admire so much from back then feels like it wouldn't really be possible right now, is it?
0: Sure. So would an entire country of Canada overnight be able to function well with this switch to the system? Almost certainly not, right? There'd be a significant breakdown in that process. Where I think we can often start with these things is within our own kind of small ways within our lives. How are we engaging, you know, again, those reading groups, our religious communities, things like that where we can kind of say, hey, let's do this in a way where we're not, say, electing a president or anything like that. But let's think about how we can kind of have power distributed a bit more egalitarian, creative ways of saying, here's what we don't like about our society. How can we do better when we're creating these new systems of our own here? And so, again, for a massive society like Canada or, you know, at a global scale, too, for that matter, right? There's this tight connection between every nation in the world at this point, and you kind of take the nation state for granted.

0: as an inevitable thing at this point, I think. Well, it's going to take a lot of imagination. I don't think it's going to start overnight, right? This is not advocating a world revolution of another sort of overthrow or anything like that. But I think what I'm trying to suggest is that we think about how we can, in our own lives, engage in that a bit more anarchistically, right? How can we think about where power lies and where it doesn't lie and do better in that regard?
1: Is there we've only covered a very tiny portion of what you cover in the book, but is there one society, one model that you think could be inspirational to the way we live today? More inspirational than that?
0: Sure, yeah. So all these societies, I would just preface by saying they're of a very different time, and there's, of course, considerable flaws with all of them, right? So we all have our sort of proverbial blind spots with these things. But for me, I found the pirates really compelling as an example. My partner, as I was researching, writing that chapter, would see me staring out the window on occasion, and she would just say, "Are you thinking about pirates again?" And I said, "Yes, I am." I just found them just so incredibly fascinating, where just here's these people who are dealing with the most difficult parts of society, right? These people who are isolated, right? If you're a merchant sailor, you're on your boat, not surrounded by anyone at this point, you know, other than your fellow crew members. You're enslaved. You know, you've got no family or friends. You're not treated well. You're not getting paid for this or anything. And so I think they present a pretty compelling example of how, even in the worst situations, you can say, "I've had enough. We're going to do things a different way here." And creating, I think, was a remarkably robust democratic forms there on these pirate ships that were adaptive to different situations, and adaptive not just ship by ship, but, hey, we can kind of change our own pirate constitution as things go on here. Because I think we often live in a very static society when it comes to the law, right? We have limitations of what is possible and what's not possible in our politics.
1: That would have been a very tough life, wouldn't it?
0: I think it would have been horrible. I don't have sea legs myself or anything. So when I've sailed, I've gotten quite sick just being on a friend's sailboat or anything.
1: But I mean, again, imagining if you could go back in time and choose a time that in which you would live, is there one?
0: Well, that's a tough one. I think I'm more or less a pacifist. So a lot of these armed revolt stuff.
1: More or less.
0: Yeah, I'm not too appealing the idea of fighting in combat or anything. But I think sort of the revolt of Spartacus, in that, not the revolt itself, but kind of those elderly, the women, the children, disabled and so on, who are creating a functioning society, these former slaves themselves, who are able to kind of create a robust society there, I think I found very fascinating. And if I were to live among any of these sort of groups there, I think that would be maybe the most appealing to me, right? Because when we think about slaves in the ancient world, frankly, they're the ones doing all the important work. They're entertainers, they're cooks, all these sorts of things there that you're going to have a pretty well-functioning society if you're living among a bunch of, you know, disgruntled slaves and everything there.
1: Yeah. Ladies and gentlemen, please join me in thanking Chris Zeichman. Thank you so much. It's really fascinating. Thank you. I also would like to thank the Toronto Public Library, especially Sergio Elmer and Gregory McCormick and the entire staff here at the library. Thank you very much for supporting these talks. Thank you.

0: You just heard my conversation with author, religious scholar, and historian Christopher Zeichman. His book is called Radical Antiquity: Free Love Zoroastrians, Farming Pirates, and Ancient Uprisings. This episode was produced by Greg Kelly and Donna Dingwall. Technical production by Will Yar and Danielle Duval. Our web producer is Lisa Ayuso. Nikola Lukšić is the senior producer. Greg Kelly is the executive producer of Ideas. And I'm Nala Ayed.
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2: 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Yes.

0: The very devices that are potentially damaging our hearing in the first place now feature apps to measure that damage. And a National Climate Action Group says most schools in Atlantic Canada are not equipped to handle extreme heat, and it's becoming an urgent problem for teachers and students. Join us Tuesday for Information Morning.
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2: Sound of a seal in Halifax Harbor. It is scratching a microphone. Why is it scratching a microphone? Why are we playing it? Where did it come from? The story of the Halifax Harbor soundtrack today on Main Street.
3: This is CBC News. It's 3 o'clock. Good afternoon. I'm Cassie Williams. Here's what's making news this hour. We begin with some breaking news. Workers at Canada Post have approved a new collective agreement. It comes after multiple strikes and back-to-back work orders last year. Some 55,000 union members voted, more than 85% in favor of the five-year deal. It includes a 6.5% and 3% wage hike for the first 2 years. Today is the deadline for the U.S. Trade Czar Jameson Greer to notify Congress of any changes coming to CUSMA. Representatives from all three countries, Canada, Mexico, and the U.S., will meet in a month to discuss renewing the trade agreement. The renewal, which is not being taken for granted, now faces a new hurdle. Janice McGregor explains.
4: Word of a significant disagreement is emerging. If Mexico, and by extension Canada as well, want to continue to avoid the 25% global tariff that's in place for automobiles and vehicle parts from other countries. According to those reports, which CBC hasn't independently verified, the Americans want to raise the regional content requirement in the existing CUSMA from 75% to 82% of a vehicle's components. And whereas right now, 40% of the core parts in a car have to be made in a high-wage jurisdiction, meaning not Mexico, the Americans now want 50% to come from America alone. And that is a new threat to Canadian suppliers. Canada's Minister Dominic Leblanc says it's not helpful for him to speculate on any changes at this point. Janice McGregor, CBC News, Ottawa.
3: Conservative leader Pierre Poilievre is calling for an emergency debate today on the economy. It comes after a StatsCan report last week indicated the economy was in a technical recession.
5: The illusion of Mark Carney is very quickly going to collide with the reality of Mark Carney. And that reality is that he is the only G7 leader who has put his economy into a recession. He's the only G7 leader whose economy has shrunk in three of the last four quarters. He's the only G7 leader whose economy is smaller today than it was a year ago.
3: The Liberal government has already dismissed Poilievre's request, saying it's focused on implementing its economic strategy, not what it calls political theater. Iran says there will be no peace talks with the U.S. until Israel ends its military operations in Lebanon. That's after Israel's military ordered troops to push deeper into the country in its fight with the militant group Hezbollah. Iranian Foreign Minister Abbas Araghchi says the escalating Israeli strikes undermine any possible prospect of diplomacy. He says the responsibility lies with the U.S. And he says Iran's view is that Israeli actions are not separate from those by Washington. The decision complicates an already fragile ceasefire strained by U.S. strikes on Iranian military targets over the weekend. French President Emmanuel Macron says the Navy has seized an oil tanker that sailed from Russia. Macron says the operation took place in the Atlantic Ocean about 700 kilometers off the coast of France. He says the vessel was part of Russia's shadow fleet, operating in violation of international sanctions against the Kremlin. Moscow says the seizure borders on international piracy. And finally, UNB St. John's student who finished his undergrad is studying how a substance made by honeybees might be used to treat an aggressive cancer. Luke Boatin graduated last week in biomedical sciences and health. He's part of a biomedical research group exploring nature-inspired treatments for blood cancers. Boatin studies the molecules found in bee glue and how they might slow down or halt a subtype of lymphoma known as activated B cell or ABC.
6: Bee glue has lots of components, and the component that we focused on for our research is called the caffeic acid phenethyl ester, or in short form, CAPE, which has been shown by other researchers to have anti-inflammatory, antioxidant, and anti-cancer effects.
3: The work has earned

0: earned institutional, provincial, and regional research awards. Boateng says it's also given him a clearer sense of direction and how he wants to pursue a career in oncology.
1: All right, Cassie, thanks so much for that. Hello, Nova Scotia. Happy Monday to you. My name is Jeff Douglas. You are now on Main Street.
2: 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Then it's Main Street.
1: Or heck, let's just do Main Street right now. With three possible pipeline routes now public, routes Alberta would like to use to send oil across northern BC. All right, we're going to talk, we're going to hear from David Giles about some of the improvements in pipeline design in recent years. David is Nova Scotian, lives out in Seaforth. He's a piping designer. He's worked all across this continent on most of the major oil and gas fields. And he's going to talk about some of the engineering developments, but also some of the considerations that go into putting down a pipeline in the 21st century and how that may have changed, even since the Keystone pipeline, which would have gone down 20 years ago. Also on the program, we're going to check in on a year-long underwater monitoring program in Halifax Harbor to see what the people involved with hope to learn and to listen in, as you heard if you were listening before the top of the hour, on some of our undersea neighbors. We're also calling Halifax home. And Julie Lawrence, a super mom vying to be the super mom in a competition that I dare say she redefined by entering. So anyway, Julie Lawrence back with us on Main Street. Very, very, very happy to have her return here. 6 minutes past the hour, 3 o'clock. Ryan Sun, it's been a minute since I've seen you.
3: Yeah.
1: Between you being away, me being away.
3: Yeah.
1: Well, man, you're looking well.
3: You are too. Welcome back.
1: Thank you. Thank you. Thanks.
3: Yeah. Beard's looking fresh.
1: Isn't it?
3: Yeah.
1: Fresh, snowy white.
3: Well, you know.
1: That's it.
3: Yeah. Looks good. It's been a while. You look very distinguished.
1: That's it. Well, it's kind of a, I'm going for the CBC of yesteryear look, you know, maybe it's asking. Maybe one day.
3: Yeah.
1: You know, maybe.
3: Okay. Yeah.
1: Yeah. Maybe I'll go to a goatee in the end and the round glasses, a little bow tie.
3: That's right.
1: A little Michael Enright.
3: Between you and Rob, both rocking the beards, I'm feeling a little naked here, I got to say.
1: We're just like ZZ Top. It's just like ZZ Top.
3: That's right.
1: Dusty Billy. And then oddly, Frank Beard was the guy in ZZ Top who didn't have a beard.
3: Right.
1: I don't know if that was intentional or not. But yeah. Anyway, yeah, think of yourself as the drummer.
3: Well, I'll tell you this. I don't want to go down too much of a rabbit hole here, but whenever I'm off, I love to not shave because I have to shave, obviously. And every time I go back on the air, I'm reminded of how brutal my beard is. It's just looked like it's patchy and it's just not, it's not good. It's not a Ron Dublay, Jeff Douglas beard.
1: But the beard has been redefined now. If you see like a lot of folks are, you don't need that. Like Rob's beard is particularly her suit.
3: Yeah.
1: The beard now, the tolerance for beard is much broader.
3: But I feel like for television, it needs to be a certain.
1: A little less Chernobyl.
3: Yes.
1: I probably can't say that. Is that, yeah.
3: No.
1: You know what I mean.
3: Yeah, exactly. Yeah. I know exactly what you mean. Yes. I've got some beard envy here, but it would have been helpful over the weekend because it was so cold.
1: I did. Yeah. No, I was grateful for this.
3: Yeah. This week though, we're already starting to warm up because, you know, we're back to work, on this Monday. We're already starting to warm up. Temperatures out there right now ranging between 12 and 16 degrees, which is, you know, getting close to seasonal. We should be around 16, 17 this time of year. It's going to be a chilly night tonight, though. We do have a frost advisory in effect for the Northeast. Partly cloudy skies, a chance for isolated showers overnight in the north. Temperatures are going to be ranging between 2 and 6 degrees. But dropping to zero in low-lying areas of the Northeast. So a frost advisory in effect if you are, I can't imagine that anybody's got frost-sensitive plants in the ground yet. What weather have you had to get them in there? But if you've been an eager beaver, then make sure you bundle them up tonight. Mainly cloudy, a mix of sun and cloud for tomorrow. We will see some mainly cloudy skies more towards the north and east.

0: and into Cape Breton. There's a chance for some widespread scattered showers and a risk for thunderstorms tomorrow afternoon. We'll see southwest winds, 20 gusting to 40, highs of 13 to 17. And then as we look ahead to Wednesday, a mix of sun and cloud, highs on Wednesday looking set to range between 16 and 20. Thursday, 18 to 22.
1: Now we're talking.
0: Friday, now we're talking. 22 to 25, and then the weekend. And we'll have a front that comes through Friday night into Saturday, which will reset our temperatures, of course. But mid-teens, mid to high teens, looks like we'll hang on to those for the weekend. So
1: yeah, let's leave it there for now.
0: Okay, we'll end on Friday.
1: And leave it there for now, because I have great faith that, as you've so often told, like 96 hours is a long way out.
0: Yeah. It's
1: true. 120 hours. It's a long way out. Anything could happen.
0: That's right. Predicting the future is tough business, especially 96 to 100 plus hours.
1: Exactly.
0: Yeah.
1: Nope. Let's go. The week looks great. It's looking like a great week.
0: It is.
1: All right. Ryan Sun, we'll see you at 4:30.
0: Thanks, Jeff.
1: Ryan Sun's our afternoon meteorologist. He'll be back here after Cassie's newscast, the bottom of the 4 o'clock hour. Traffic board telling me that things generally moving well. But there was noted about half kilometer of heavy traffic moving slowly down Herring Cove, heading for the intersection with Old Sambro. Also heavy traffic on Old Sambro, heading from Dentich to the intersection with Dunbrack. And we have word of an incident on the 111th heading north between Mount Hope and Portland. Rob Dublay is here with me. He'll be keeping you up to date as the info comes in. Please do send the info in. You can do that via text or voicemail, 902-222-3802. And now, here we go. It is 11 minutes past the hour at 3 o'clock. Time for the Monday edition of Canada's Ocean Playlist. Granville Green has officially dropped its 2026 lineup for Port Hawkesbury's Outdoor Concert Series. July 5th, this Friday, day one, and they're starting things off with a banger. Andre Petipaw. That is the, I believe, the Entertainer of the Year. ECMA Entertainer of the Year this year. And, man, make no mistake, he could be any Entertainer of the Year any year. He's going to open the season and warm up the stage for this feller from Luke's View. This is Classified Wonder.

seven-piece powerhouse out of Sydney, Cape Breton, R.G. Schaller and the Peacemakers with Shake Up the Night. That track was released as a single in 2025. Word on the street is that that group has also been steadily working on their third studio album. That would be the band's first new full-length album since their 2019 release, B-Sides and Other Lies, and the songs from Dirt Roads' deluxe album. Schaller and the Peacemakers playing Granville Green July 12th. Opening for them, Isabella Sampson. You're listening to Main Street on CBC Radio 1. We are whipping through the Granville Green, some of the artists who are going to be playing Granville Green this summer. On July 19th, another great show. Brett Matthews and Lenny Gallant are going to be on the Granville stage from Shelter from the Storms. Here's Lenny on the Minnehaha.

from the festival, Tim Baker, The Shield. Tim is on the Granville Green in Port Hawkesbury on July 26th, opening for Tim Jordan, musician. The opening acts, I just said these are like double bills, all of them super, super strong, well-programmed, well-done Granville Green. 28 and a half minutes past the hour of 3 o'clock. In our next half hour in the program, if the idea of a new pipeline or perhaps even a crossing a river in northern BC makes you nervous, is that because maybe you, like me, are drawing from history, I guess, looking back in time, what has happened and what kind of technological advances have been made? David Giles is a pipeline designer, or piping designer, rather, tells us a bit about how the job of constructing pipelines and planning roads has changed over the past couple of decades. Then Canada receives a D-plus grade from Food Banks Canada in its annual report on poverty, but the report suggests fixing employment insurance could help. We're going to be joined by Richard Matern, who's Research Director of Food Banks Canada.

0: One of a kind. What's the point? Aaron McDonald Band. Aaron is playing Granville Green on August 2nd. And who we didn't get to today, Rhea May. Sunday, August 9th, Rhea is going to play the last of the Granville Green shows of the 2026 season. That's your playlist curated by Robert Dublay. And here is Cassie with your headlines.
1: Thanks, Jeff. Well, five branches of the Annapolis Valley Regional Library System will close in July due to what the AVRL says is a lack of necessary funding. On July 20th, the following branches will close: Hansport, Kentville, Lawrencetown, Middletown, and Port Williams. The AVRL says it simply cannot support all 11 branches on the funding it currently receives. And workers at Canada Post have approved a new collective agreement. It comes after multiple strikes and back-to-back work orders last year. Some 55,000 union members voted more than 85% in favor of the five-year deal. It includes a 6.5% as well as a 3% wage hike in the first 2 years. And I will have more news coming up at 4:30.
0: All right, Cassie, thanks so much for that. Mr. Dublay.
2: Hello.
0: Hello. Hello, friend.
2: Hello. That's how I answer the phone now. Super cautious because you never know.
0: Hello. I can't believe you answer the phone.
2: Sometimes I change my voice just because people say.
0: Yeah.
2: They're recording your voice so they can copy.
3: Hello.
0: Hello. Hello. Hello. Answer like a computer yourself.
2: That's right.
0: I never answer my phone.
2: I give super long pauses. Hello.
0: Hell.
2: This is Robert. And I never refer to myself.
0: I think you should do traffic like that.
2: Yeah. So traffic's not much has changed. A couple of areas getting a little bit busier, and I'm still kind of hyper-focused on what we mentioned off the top of the show here, so that things are generally moving well pretty much everywhere. I did get some sort of

0: grumbly word that there was an incident on Agricola near North. And I looked into that intersection, and it is a bit busy, but not enough to convince me anything big is happening. So, you know, if you're passing through there in the next couple of minutes, just let me know what you're seeing. But the red parts on the map that are a little bit unusual, of course, that half kilometer of heavy traffic moving slowly down Herring Cove Road as you're heading towards the intersection with Old Sambro. And there's also some heavy traffic on Old Sambro heading from Dentheath right into the intersection with Dunbrack. And it is unusual to see both of those because they're in such close proximity to each other. So if you're passing through either, you know, a minute or two added to your commute is all you'll need. 902-222-3802 if anything else happens to come up today.
1: There are tens of thousands of kilometers of pipeline in this country carrying oil and refined products. That's overland and within refineries. The government of Alberta is doing everything it can to advocate for more. This morning on World Report, we heard some details about where Alberta is hoping the next one will run.
2: Alberta is working to finalize plans for a new oil pipeline to the BC coast. CBC News has obtained documents with details about the project. They were used in consultations with local communities, and they give a glimpse into the potential routes the province has in mind. Here is business reporter Kyle Bax with the exclusive.
3: There's a lot of mountains in the way. It's a difficult country.
4: The Alberta government is considering four different routes for a new oil pipeline to the West Coast. Documents obtained by CBC News show three of the routes on a map through northern BC. For Grant Sprague, a former deputy energy minister in Alberta, he sees many challenges from tough terrain to protected areas and major waterways home to salmon.
3: I see as I look at those maps, either you're dealing with the Nass River or you're dealing with the Skeena. Both really important rivers.
1: That is part of a report by our colleague Kyle Bax. Alberta is also exploring the idea of a fourth proposed route through southern BC and a port into the Vancouver area. The federal government has made the pipeline's construction contingent upon the advancement of a proposed carbon capture, utilization, and storage initiative. Environmental and climate action groups are obviously concerned. BC and some First Nations are yet to be convinced. But if all were to go according to plan, design and construction of the pipeline could commence as early as September 1st of 2027. So what does pipeline technology look like in the 21st century? David Giles is a piping designer who has worked across all the major oil and gas fields in North America. I reached him the week before last at his home in Seaforth.
5: Pipelines are part of national security. They're treated that way in the U.S. and especially nowadays with, you know, what's going on over in Iran. Like it's going to become very obvious very quickly, you know, why we need pipelines in this country.
1: So you're a senior piping designer. I'm assuming that could be anything that moves through a pipe. Fluid, gas, whatever, and anywhere. It sounds like you've worked within refinery contexts, but also overland. Is that right?
5: I've worked everywhere. I mean, in Alberta, you know, a lot of it was pipeline based. You know, it would be a well site. Oil comes out of the well site, goes through a pipeline, ends up at a gathering, you know, at a storage facility, and then would eventually end up at a refinery somewhere. And that's basically how it works. It would either end up at a gas plant if it was natural gas, or it would end up at a refinery if it was oil.
1: Right. When did you start immigrate over to pipeline?
5: 1998.
1: Holy cow.
5: Yeah.
1: So almost 30 years ago. What kind of shifts have you seen in advancements, I guess, in technology during that time?
5: Well, I think early days, I think, you know, a pipeline was, you know, they would dig a trench and you would install a pipeline when you hit water crossings, especially the water crossings are really big changes that have occurred. You know, they used to, you know, you could dam off the water crossing and then dig a trench underneath the water crossing and then run your pipeline and then fill it in. You know, or they would dig a trench and sink the pipeline, encase it in concrete and sink the pipeline, or buy, you know, or

0: use berms or whatever to kind of temporarily bypass the waterway as you dig your trench and put your pipeline in, and then restore it back to its original condition. But nowadays they do it quite different. When you do hit a waterway, now everything is directionally drilled. So you could be 7 meters to 20 meters underneath the waterway now. And it's really all dependent on the angle that you and where you're able to set your directional drilling rig. And that determines so much farther underground now than what it used to be. You're not disturbing the waterway. You're not near the waterway. You're not touching the waterway. You're going far under the waterway nowadays. And they do that for anything, any kind of crossing, anything. Everything nowadays is directionally drilled. So
1: pipelines, I think, for me personally, are one of these things where, I heard stories growing up in the 80s and the 90s of pipeline spills and bitumen or crude, whatever, coming out, getting into a waterway or into a wetland. You have a big disaster. And those are the stories that my mind sticks with, right? Like, that is the reality as I understand it with oil pipelines. Does directional drilling and being able to give yourself that workaround when it comes to rivers or wetlands, does that decrease the potential for those kind of spills?
0: I would say it dramatically decreases it, because it's so far under the waterway that, and I mean, especially nowadays with the technology, as far as being able to be able to sense pressure drops or whatever. I mean, they're able to manage a leak, very easily nowadays. But because you're so far under, I mean, there's always risk, but sure. I think a pipeline is based on, Canadian statistics is like safe to like 99.99%. I mean, I don't know how you get any safer than that. I mean, the chances of a spill, and I mean, especially nowadays where you're not digging through a waterway, now you're going way under a waterway. The chances of leaks seem to me to be far less. It's near impossible, really.
1: So directional drilling is one big advancement, being a horizontal drilling. And I've heard that in even gas exploration, that was a game changer there as well. What about, let's talk about some of the materials. I don't know, when was Keystone built? 2010? Does that make sense? Early 2000s?
0: Yeah, it'd be early 2000s, I guess.
1: And have there been advancements in materials, like even in the past 20 years? And what are we using when it comes to actually pipeline material now compared to, say, the early 2000s or the 90s or the 80s, the 70s?
0: Well, I would think that the steel is basically the same. I mean, I'm sure that the standards of inspection and whatnot are more rigid now. The coatings that they use inside these pipelines may have advanced. I'm not 100% sure on that.
1: Okay.
0: But I assume that the coatings that they use on the inside of the pipeline are advanced. I mean, at the end of the day, I mean, I always look at it like this. A pipeline company, when they go into building a pipeline, they're responsible for that pipeline. They're responsible to make sure that it doesn't leak. I just can't imagine a CEO. I mean, I think I've got it written down here, the Pipeline Safety Act, which basically is a polluter pays principle. And a CEO would not want the expense of a leak. They would not want the PR disaster of a leak. I think in the past, some of these leaks that have happened, I think it's because of, lessons that they had to learn, back then. I think a lot of those lessons have been learned now.
1: Right.
0: I don't think you can take and compare 20 years or 30 years, ago and use it as a standard for today, because it's just so different. I think these standards that they use, like the CSA standards, the Z662 standards, I mean, they're evolving. They always are evolving. And disasters, like anything, cause it to become more tighter.
1: We learn from them.
0: We learn from them.
1: And as far as actually, you had mentioned sensors, pressure sensors.

0: throughout the length of pipelines. And I know traditionally, historically, it was like visual inspections, and you can imagine that, you know, like people driving along a pipeline on an ATV or whatever, like you're only as good as your spotter. But what is in place now? Like when you're designing a pipeline, what kind of alert or alarm systems do you have to integrate into the pipeline? Also curious about, you know, should there be a leak, if there are like automatic shutoffs or anything like that, that can control, I guess, the degree of the spill?
1: Well, generally a pipeline, you know, if you just keep it really simple, you know, if you start at the start of a pipeline, you would have a thing called a pig sender, which is basically a pressurized tube that allows you to open and close valves. And it would allow you to put a piece of equipment called a pig into the pipeline. From there, at the end point would be a pig receiver, same concept, reverse order. In between, every so many kilometers, and I'm not sure the amount of kilometers, but every so many kilometers, that pipeline needs to come up above ground. There will be a riser where there will be valving and automatic shutoffs. There'll be instrumentation that will read things like pressure, and that will exist throughout the pipeline. So every so many kilometers that will happen. And basically all like that instrumentation will read back at a control panel somewhere. If it's in Alberta, maybe it's in Calgary, it's reading back to a, you know, an operation center. And those sensors can read, you know, slight pressure drops. It can tell when changes to the pressure of the pipeline, and that will either signal an automatic shutdown of the pipeline at various locations throughout on those risers, so that you're shutting in that pipeline and not allowing it to continuously leak. So if there is a leak detected, if those sensors do detect a leak, they will shut that pipeline in. The pigging, generally what they do, they have two types of pigs. One pig is a utility pig, is for cleaning. So basically you put it in, you open some valves, you put it into the launcher, you close some valves, and the pressure of the oil or natural gas will push it through the pipeline, and it will clean the sludge and whatnot out of the pipeline to clear blockages, to ensure a good flow. But then there's also a smart pig that they use, which is also full of sensors, and same concept. They will put those into the pipeline, and it will detect things like corrosion and cracks. And then also throughout the pipeline as well, they'll have what they call cathodic protection. Basically, it's very similar to the rod that you have in a water heater, and it's sort of like a sacrificial anode that will help control where corrosion happens. Obviously, they have coatings that protect against corrosion, and the material that is selected as well, the steel, is also selected for the type of material that they have going through that pipeline, because not all oil or gas is exactly the same, right? You know, you might have heavy oil, you know, in northern Alberta, or it could be conventional oil, you know, down in the U.S. or whatever. I mean, everything is selected for the material and the pressure and, you know, that kind of stuff.
0: And so that they would pick different alloyed steels or whatever for the different products. If I don't know if it's pH or whatever, but I'm assuming it's so that they will be more resilient to the material they're going to
1: be doing. Exactly. Yeah. I mean, if the product is very corrosive, they'll choose material that's designed to be able to handle those corrosive properties, basically.
2: David Giles is a piping designer. He's worked on oil and gas projects all over North America. Spoke with me a week before last from his home in Seaforth, and we're going to post an extended version of that conversation to our listen page, cbc.ca/mainhfx.

0: Hi, my name is Willow. You're listening to... What? Oh, yeah. 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
1: A new report says Canada is still failing people who are food insecure. Food Banks Canada has given the country a D+ in its annual poverty report card. Slight improvement from last year's D. The organization has a new policy suggestion this year calling for changes to employment insurance. That is a program meant to provide coverage for people between jobs, depending on their circumstances. Richard Matern is a research director at Food Banks Canada. Joins me now. Richard, how are you? Welcome back.
2: Oh, thank you.
1: Yeah. Why? It's interesting. The change or the pivot for as far as policy suggestion this year to employment insurance. What are you seeing there?
2: Well, the people who are employed now are the fastest growing of segment of food bank clients. And also, it's interesting to note or important to note that the majority of food insecure people are employed or in the labor market. So what it's telling us is that the trends we're seeing more people who are either working or who are in between jobs who are not getting adequate coverage through the labor market. And EI, modernizing EI, plays a very important role into addressing some of those issues.
1: And what are some of the structural problems, I guess, with the current EI?
2: Yeah, EI was created as we know it. It was created in a post-war labor market that doesn't exist anymore. So at the time, full-time stable employment was the norm when EI was created. We've now shifted towards more part-time, casual, seasonal employment. You're seeing, of course, more gig work and the like. Those are the individuals who are not covered by the present system. About a third of people who are in the labor market have access to EI, which means many people are not eligible. And so one of the key issues is expanding the eligibility so more people can qualify, whether that's people who are working part-time hours or it's people who might not be considered standard in standard employment, such as gig work, creating a new stream to support them and also increasing the amount that people can get. Because right now, 55% probably isn't cutting it in light of today's affordability challenges.
1: Wondering, Richard, what you think of other solutions, other attempts, I guess, to help folks out that the government, various levels of government, have come up with, thinking about things like the grocery and essentials benefit. What role do you see for them, or are they effective?
2: Oh, they are effective, and there's no silver bullet. Essentially, the groceries and essentials benefit was a really key initiative announced to help acknowledge and address some affordability challenges, as have been initiatives around affordable housing and constructing affordable housing. The most successful policies are usually the ones that all work together at the national and provincial level, either by addressing income security gaps, such as EI reform, or increasing social assistance rates, along with housing policies, along with things like rent control, increasing minimum wage. Those types of initiatives all work together to create a system that helps people get the food they need.
1: That's true, right? Because the income aspect of it is one, but then there is also the other side of that equation.
2: Yeah, that's right.
1: So we've gone from a D to a D+. I don't know if it's anything to be proud of, but it is an improvement. Where did that improvement come from?
2: That improvement primarily came from the legislative initiatives that have been made. So, again, the introduction of the grocery and essentials benefit, the progress towards automatic tax filing for low-income people, expanded dental care. That was a real fundamental introduction of a program that, while it doesn't increase the money in people's pockets, it helps reduce out-of-pocket spending. And strengthening of the Canada Child Benefit, that really helped to nudge Canada's overall grade to the D+. However, more needs to be done in the face of the immense challenges that people are experiencing and the very high levels of food insecurity.
1: Richard, just from a very high level, are there things, because it does, sometimes I feel like, well, I look at it and I say, okay, there's, you know, an attempt here or, you know, a movement over here, policy change here, rent control over there. Like you said, it's kind of piecemeal. There's all these

0: disparate, but somehow, you know, they work together, attempts to get a handle on this. From where you sit, is there something that we're missing, like, from a charting point of view, or like a beacon? Is there something where, like, the whole system just needs a nudge around in one way or another that might be a little easier than chipping away and kind of plugging holes?
1: Well, essentially, those are the key recommendations we have in this year's POD report card. There's two fundamental aspects of our social safety net right now, and that's one of them is EI, which we're calling to reform permanently, a modern EI for a modern workforce. And then the second is conduct a national review of social assistance and the role of federal transfers in helping provinces enabling people to get enough money that they need within social assistance. So those are two fundamental aspects of our social safety net, which if you address those, you will see significant improvements in the system. But in the meantime, indeed, the other aspects are still important, those provincial initiatives and then various federal initiatives to address affordability. Everything counts right now, and we do see the impact of that.
0: Richard, thanks for your time.
1: Thank you.
0: Richard Matern is Research Director at Food Banks Canada.
2: Hello. Please leave a message after the tone.
3: Hello, Main Street. I'm calling from Hike Nova Scotia to let you know that we're starting a hiking club for blind and partially sighted hikers in HRM. We'll offer bus transportation and volunteers trained to assist hikers. If you are blind or partially sighted and would like to start hiking or hike more, please sign up to join the club. Those who stick with the club over multiple trips will receive free hiking gear. The hiking club is offered with the support of the Nova Scotia Office of Equity and Anti-Racism. 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Thanks and happy trails.
0: Happy trails indeed, Mr. Dublé.
4: To you. I don't know how that song, Happy Trails, to you. Yours?
0: Till we meet again.
4: Something like that. And happy trails to everybody out there on the roads today, because things are not bad, totally manageable. We do see some heavy traffic coming across the McKay Bridge into Halifax, but it's not the kind of stuff you need to worry about. Just know that around the former tolls, you'll slow up a little bit. Midspan gets to be pretty good, and then heavy again as you're getting off the bridge. And I really just believe that's largely related to the construction that's happening in the area. North Street's a little bit busy, and there's a little traffic on the McDonald as you're heading over into Dartmouth. But again, I should just put it out there. None of this overly concerning at this point. Just a couple things you'll want to know if you're out there. We did get some more information on Agricola Street. There is a report of an incident that has happened. You're going to see it between West and Roberts Street as you're headed up towards north. So if that's your typical commute home, may want to, you know, get down to Maynard or over to Roby or something like that, just to make things a little bit easier for yourself. Lower water's getting a little bit busier, and so is Quinpool as you're headed down into the roundabout. That's pretty much everything outside of some heavy traffic on Hammonds Plains Road, headed west, before Larry Utech. But that's kind of always there. 902-222-3802. It got pretty rough last week.
0: Did it?
4: Yeah, through there. Yeah, it was like from Blue Water all the way out to Lucasville.
0: Let's hope that was an aberration.
4: Yes.
0: We're going to hand you off here to the network for a little bit of what's happening around the world. After that, we're going to take a listen to some of what and who is happening under the water in the Halifax Harbor.
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10: Have you heard comedians talk about how this, you know, current political moment we're in is bad for comedy? The Irish comedian Vittoria Angelone is here, and he wants to challenge that whole premise. He'll tell you whether or not he thinks comedians should even use their platforms to discuss major world events.

0: From CBC News, The World This Hour, I'm Kaz Poivin. CBC News has obtained a draft version of Prime Minister Mark Carney's artificial intelligence strategy. The document, titled AI for All, outlines how Ottawa plans to integrate the technology into Canadian lives. One of them is free AI literacy training for all Canadians by 2031. The CBC's Benjamin Lopez-Steven has more.
1: After months of delays, Canadians are getting their first look at Canada's national AI strategy. Ottawa wants to provide access to free AI literacy training by 2031. On AI safety, the federal government says it will introduce a consumer privacy law and it will modernize online safety laws to protect Canadians, especially children. However, the draft strategy does not specify what those changes will look like. There are also measures to encourage more Canadian businesses to adopt AI. The draft strategy was presented to Carney's cabinet last week, according to a source, but it is not a final version and could still be revised. The Prime Minister's office and the AI Minister's office declined to provide a comment. Benjamin Lopez-Steven, CBC News, Ottawa.
0: The state of Florida is suing OpenAI, the company behind ChatGPT. The complaint alleges the company's software can encourage self-harm and provide information to school shooters. The state's Attorney General, James Uthmeyer, says the tech giant knowingly and aggressively marketed the product while concealing those risks.
2: People are getting hurt, parents are getting deceived, and they need to pay for it. So today we're going to send a message to OpenAI. Get ready for a fight. And there's not one more important than this right now.
0: The suit also alleges ChatGPT scrapes data from minors without parental oversight, and it accuses OpenAI and its CEO, Sam Altman, of disregarding warnings from experts both inside and outside the company. The lawsuit seeks billions of dollars in damages and changes how the company can interact with young users. OpenAI has not yet responded. The International Cricket Council has suspended Cricket Canada's membership. That decision follows an exclusive report from the CBC's Fifth Estate. The investigation detailed allegations of corruption and financial mismanagement at Cricket Canada. The ICC says the organization committed serious breaches of its membership obligations. Immediately following the report by the Fifth Estate in May, the international body froze Cricket Canada's funding. During the suspension, Canada's national cricket teams will still be able to take part in ICC events. U.S. President Donald Trump says Israel and Hezbollah have agreed to dial back fighting. That's after Iran announced it would halt negotiations with the U.S. unless Israel ends its escalating military operation in Lebanon. Israeli forces recently made their deepest incursion into Lebanon in more than a quarter century. Katie Nicholson reports.
3: In a post on social media, Donald Trump says he's had productive and good calls with Israel and Hezbollah, and that Israel has agreed to turn its troops back. It's a reversal for Benjamin Netanyahu, who earlier had ordered fresh strikes on the southern suburbs of the Lebanese capital, where it is targeting Iranian proxy military group Hezbollah. Trump also claims he had a very good call with Hezbollah, which agreed that all shooting will stop and that, quote, Israel will not attack them and they will not attack Israel. This comes after Iranian officials said they would end indirect peace talks with the U.S. because of Israeli strikes on Lebanon, which it called a violation of the U.S.-Iran ceasefire agreement. Trump followed up with a second post that insisted talks are continuing at a rapid pace with the Islamic Republic of Iran. Katie Nicholson, CBC News, Washington.
0: Serena Williams is heading back to the court. The World Tennis Association revealed the 23-time Grand Slam champion will be returning to professional tennis. The singles star will play doubles at the upcoming Queen's Club Grass Court Tournament in London, which starts next week. Her partner has not yet been announced. Williams, who is 44, has not competed professionally in tennis since the year 2022. That's your World This Hour. For CBC News, I'm Kaz Boivin.
4: All right, Kaz, thanks so much for that. Hello again, Nova Scotia. My name is Jeff Douglas. I'm here in Studio A with Robert Dublé. This is Hour 2 on the Main Street. This half hour, we're going to take a listen to some of what is going on under the water in Halifax Harbour. There's been a couple of projects, but now a 12-month project underway, 6 months in, taking stock of the noise and the sound happening under the surface of the Halifax Harbour. Following the 4:30 news, the Canadian Union of Postal Workers have voted overwhelmingly to a tentative contract in support, I'm assuming, of a tentative contract with Canada Post. Labour expert Stephen Tufts is going to bring us the latest on that. 1 hour from now, Julie Lawrence on her quest to win a supermom competition and how grief motivated her to get involved in this. Good conversation. She is such an insightful and open speaker. Looking forward to hearing this. Rob Dublay here with me in Studio A. Also looking forward to this.
5: Yeah, and traffic's pretty good. If you have to be anywhere, I wouldn't be overly hesitant about heading out. There's some busyness on lower water. Most of the heaviness happening from about Sackville Street as you're headed up towards the roundabout at the bottom of Nora Bernard. Even Roby and Bell getting into the Willow Tree intersection. Like Roby, it's only backed up to Jubilee. Totally manageable. We can handle that. A little bit of traffic on Quinpool getting down into the roundabout. Maybe busy from McDonald Street down, and the Connaught Bears 102 intersection, little busyness through there, but certainly none of it that I am seeing on my screen right now tell me that there is anything overly dramatic happening. There's a bit of heavy traffic on the McDonald, but it is moving fairly well. I'm just actually trying to watch the bridge here on the Harbour Camp to see, make sure that I'm telling you the truth. A little bit further, we'll call it out of town. There's still some heavy traffic happening today on Old Sambro Road. It is quite heavy, backed all the way up as you are heading into the intersection with Dunbrack, and that's probably the busiest spot on the map. 902-222-3802. If anything else happens to come up in traffic this afternoon. Now, here's Cassie with the headlines.
6: Thanks, Rob. Nearly half of all public library branches in the Annapolis Valley will close in mid-July. The Annapolis Valley Regional Library announced today it will permanently close branches in Hantsport, Kentville, Lawrencetown, Middleton, and Port Williams on July 20th. It says it does not have the funding to support all 11 branches. Also in the news, for the first time, patients who need dialysis while traveling can stop in Pictou for treatment. The expanded dialysis unit has been in operation for months, but was officially opened today at Sutherland Harris Memorial. It now has 12 chairs, up from 4. And the Justice Department is recommending a redesign of intake processes and the implementation of province-wide suicide prevention standards. At least 8 people have died in provincial custody since 2023. And I will have more news coming up at 4:30.
4: This is the sound of a seal in Halifax Harbour clawing at a hydrofoam.

It's very cute. And you wonder, how did they get a recording of a seal clawing at a hydrophone? Well, that is not the only one. Here is another recording of a seal clawing at the same hydrophone. Maybe the same seal, maybe a different one. Why would a seal do this? Maybe just curious. An alternate question could be, why is that microphone down there in our harbor? Well, we have two guests standing by to tell us that. First, though, another, because it's irresistible, sound from the murky depths. These are dolphins in the harbor.

0: So I don't know if you remember, but last November we featured one of the co-founders of Ocean Sonic in a Main Street Export Report, CEO Mark Wood. Recently, we found out it is involved in a year-long underwater monitoring program in Halifax Harbor. Ocean Sonic designs and manufactures smart hydrophones right here in Nova Scotia and Truro. Emma Carline is the company's acoustic algorithm developer. Blair Crawford is the manager of sustainability at the Port of Halifax. Blair, Emma, a very warm welcome to Main Street.
1: Thanks so much for having us.
0: The dolphins we just heard. Let's start with them. They're making those noises underwater. Is that right, Emma?
2: Yeah. That's right. They're making whistles,
0: yeah,
2: which are a communication call. So they're basically having a conversation with each other underwater.
0: Right. And the recording of the seals, or seal, we don't know, one or more,

0: do you know that that is a seal? Is there a camera down there or?
1: To be honest, we don't.
0: Ah.
1: It's the most likely animal to be making those sounds. The sound of the scratching triggered one of our detectors, which normally is triggered by things like ship noise. But the seal was loud enough. Seals are very curious.
0: Yes.
1: Which makes it the most likely animal to be going up to our system and looking into it.
0: So you think the seal is the seal just trying to figure out what that thing is, or are they maybe trying to collect that?
1: So the hydrophone, the underwater listening device, it's sitting in a little orange float. It's underwater about a meter from the seabed. And maybe the seal was curious by what the little orange thing was doing in his habitat.
0: Right, right. And let's talk now a little bit about Blair, why Emma and her colleagues have put these microphones down there. I'm assuming there are reasons beyond just to give the seals something to do.
2: Yeah, absolutely. And maybe I'll just take it back one step to let you know a bit about the Port of Halifax.
0: Sure.
2: So we're Eastern Canada's ultra-class cargo gateway. We connect our country to over 150 global markets. And our operations are active every day, around the clock, year-round. You know, people aren't always thinking about this, but what that means is that almost everything that we use in our daily lives comes in on a ship at some point in time.
0: Uh-huh.
2: Our job at the Port of Halifax primarily is to keep those goods moving, but we also need to make sure that we're doing it in a way that's safe, responsible, and has sustainability for both our environment and our local communities at front of mind. So at the port, we have a sustainability strategy, and it's all about environmental care. That's a key focus for us. And this project, and why Emma, why Oceansonics, it's part of us trying to build our understanding of one part of the marine environment that hasn't really been closely studied in the Halifax Harbor before. Underwater noise, it's something that you can't see, but it affects how marine species communicate, navigate, behave. And for us, because we care about the environment that is the Halifax Harbor, this work's really important, and it's all about us building a clearer picture of what's happening in the Halifax Harbor.
0: Right. And Emma, maybe we could talk a bit about just what an efficient medium water is for transmitting sound long distances.
1: Yeah, so water is much denser than air, and sound travels, efficiently at a molecular level.
0: Yeah.
1: And so a sound in the air that might make it 100 meters can travel tens of kilometers underwater. And so that means that activities on the water by humans can affect marine environments quite far away.
0: And that then means at any one point in the Halifax Harbor, a sea animal or whoever is being affected by sound from quite a wide radius. So how loud is our harbor at the busiest parts of the day?
1: Yeah, so we do see a daily trend. Most of the time, the ambient noise level is about 113 dB, and that's like the level of a quiet conversation.
0: Okay.
1: That's the median level. So 50% of the time, it's above this, 50% of the time, it's below it. If you look at the average sound level, that's affected more by short, louder events, which in our case is ship traffic.
0: Right.
1: So the average is a bit higher. It's about 129 dB. And that's like the level of a loud conversation where people are...
0: It's like being in a restaurant or something. Is it like kind of akin to that, being in a loud room?
1: That's right. Like people are raising their voices to be heard. But what's I find very beautiful is that there are these hours in the night, or the early morning, where the sound levels drop. And it's about the level of a quiet whisper, which is amazing to think that in our busy harbor, we can achieve that.
0: So what happens with, for instance, these dolphins? Let's use them as an example. I don't know if that was a dolphin or several dolphins, but marine mammals are constantly using sound to communicate, try and locate each other, locating food sources. So if they're in there during a busy part of the day when the harbor's loud, How do they accommodate that, or how do they make room for that?
1: One way that marine mammals adapt to higher noise levels is just like us, they'll speak louder to be heard. When there's heavy traffic, higher background noise levels, their calls don't travel as far. So, yeah, they will speak up.
2: Emma, can you tell the story that you told me about the way that dolphins follow vessels? You know, in my mind, I had it. Marine species probably don't want to be that close to noise. That's right, a loud something. Right. But Emma told me this awesome thing about how dolphins actually sometimes like to follow vessels.
1: Yeah, dolphins are very charismatic marine mammals.
0: Yes.
1: And they're known for doing something called bow riding, where they will ride the wave in the front of the ship. So they are fairly comfortable with ships in the ocean, whereas harbor porpoises, which are also present, are shyer creatures.
0: Huh.
1: They avoid ships. They surface in a very quiet way where they do a little arc. They don't jump, and it's to avoid making splashes.
2: One thing that through this work with Ocean Sonics we've been learning and that I'm finding quite fascinating is underwater noise levels can vary a lot based on the vessel and its profile, the size of
0: speed,
2: that ship.
0: I'm assuming.
2: Exactly, yeah. The speed it's traveling at. And also what it's doing in the harbor versus outside of the harbor. So when a vessel is in the harbor, it tends to be traveling slower than it would be when it's approaching the harbor, which results in a different noise profile altogether. And to me, that piece is really particularly interesting when we think about how marine mammals interact with vessels, is it's not going to be the same outside of the harbor versus inside of the harbor.
0: Right. And I'm curious, too, as far as what they're hearing, like if ships are moving more quietly inside the harbor, are they hearing? I remember these stories. I mean, you can tell me if I'm crazy, but I remember the stories, you know, like from World War II, the merchant mariners, when they were out on the ocean, the U-boats were around, they're like, don't talk. No one talk. No one drops a wrench. No one does anything because those sound waves will travel out. The sonar pick it up. Like, is it crazy to think that they could hear, like if I'm below the waterline inside the hull, but is it possible that conversations could be heard?
1: Sound from the air into the water doesn't transmit very well.
0: Right.
1: That boundary caused a lot of reflections, absorption of the sound. Not much makes it into the water or out of the water. However, when you're on a boat, the hull can transmit vibrations into the water. So if you're banging, if you're walking, I guess if you're playing a stereo that's next to the hull, maybe that sound is more likely.
0: But sound
1: to
0: would
1: travel.
0: Go out from the hull, like any work being done on the deck. It's possible that could be transmitted down and out through the water. What kind of effect does this have on like all the noise? And even if the ships are making less noise in the harbor than they would at full speed on the ocean, what kind of impact does this have on sea life?
1: So typically it's the propeller that creates the most noise underwater.
0: Yeah.
1: Because something called cavitation often occurs. So when the propeller's spinning, it creates pockets of low pressure, extremely low, and it causes the water to vaporize because the boiling point is lower.
0: Yeah.
1: And when the water converts back to liquid, it's a little implosion of the vapor bubbles. And that creates a ton of noise, surprisingly.
0: Yeah.
1: That's not something that happens in air, so you probably never heard it before. But when ships are entering the harbor, as Blair said, they're usually going pretty slow. They're not using a lot of propeller. They're just drifting in.
0: Yeah.
1: And so there, the main noise source can often become the engines, the generators, the equipment that's on the boat that's vibrating and transmitting
0: kind
1: through the hull.
0: Throbbing out through the... What have you found, Blair, as you've started to collect data now from these different hydrophones about the sound environment in the harbor and possible impacts and, I guess, maybe down the line, possible reactions that you could make to make life a little easier for our harbor neighbors?
2: Yeah, thanks for that question. So this is actually the third hydrophone that we've put in the water with Ocean Sonics. The first deployment that we did about 2 years ago was for just 7 days off of George's Island. And that for us was our kind of pilot to see, does this work? Are there things worth hearing? And when we had that hydrophone down, we heard for the first time, I believe it was the porpoises, and said, oh man, there's something here. We got to keep listening.
0: Right.
2: That sparked us saying, what would some continued monitoring look like? So in last year and through into this year, we deployed a hydrophone near Point Pleasant Park at Black Rock Beach. That was down there for 40 days. And currently we have a hydrophone under the water. It's been there for 6 months and it will live down there for the remainder of the year. And that hydrophone we strategically positioned in a major shipping channel.
0: Right.
2: We wanted to know, what are the vessel's sound profiles looking like? What do those levels reach? And really, that is where we are now. We're starting to set a baseline for the Halifax Harbor. As I mentioned before, not a lot of underwater noise monitoring has happened in this landscape, and it certainly has not happened from the Port of Halifax.
0: You are listening to Blair Crawford from the Port of Halifax and Emma Carline from Ocean Sonics on Main Street. 90.5 FM, if you're listening in the Halifax Harbor, I would assume. We're going to have more of this conversation after a quick check on traffic with...
3: Yeah, things are pretty good, most of them. It is picking up. It is getting busier out there, but it's all the usual suspects. So Lower Water Street, Barrington, Roby. I'd say North's actually in pretty decent shape. There's some heavy traffic, so you have to pick and choose which bridge you want to use. So if you're heading into Dartmouth, you're going to see heavy traffic on the McDonald. If you're coming into Halifax, you're going to see that heavy traffic happening on the McKay. So flip that around. That's probably the way you're going to want to go. And then, of course, there's that slowdown happening now that pretty much shows up daily on the 118 headed south alongside Dartmouth Crossing, which is really just traffic merging from Commodore Drive. If you have any tips today, 902-222-3802.
0: I want to play a bit. I think we have a bit of more of dolphins, it looks like, in the harbor. This was recorded in the middle of the night in Emma's magic hour on a hydrophone, that hydrophone you were talking about, Blair, out near Black Rock Beach, near Point Pleasant Park. Let's take a listen.

0: Before we get into final thoughts, I'm just wondering, Emma, if there's anything that ships that are on the water now could be doing to maybe make, you know, I'm thinking of, I don't know, the car equivalent, like you change the muffler, you know, you replace the muffler on your car and the car hopefully will be a little, you know, sound a little better or be a little less offensive. Anything that ocean-going ships could do to make themselves a little less, have a little less impact on that acoustic environment underwater?
1: Yeah, there's a huge number of ways that that can be done. One is retrofits, he said, updating the propeller to a more quieter one, or making sure there are no defects in the propeller, which can raise the noise levels. There's a really interesting one being investigated nowadays about using sails again on transatlantic ships. Hull coatings can, like GIT, graphite coatings, can not only help with the efficiency of the ship traveling through the water, but also it reduces the noise.
0: How? How does that work?
1: It's about the friction of the ship traveling through the water.
2: From a port perspective, too, we're seeing in other jurisdictions some really interesting measures that can be put in place to reduce vessel-related noise. So think of things like slowdowns that's being brought up on the west coast of Canada, particularly due to the species that they know are there, where that's a benefit. But there's also opportunities for recognition programs or incentive-based programs for vessels that do implement some of these technologies that Emma's mentioning that we know can reduce underwater noise. Those are the kind of things that we at the port are interested in considering once we start to know more about this landscape. And really the work that we're doing with Ocean Sonics now is in that kind of discovery finding phase for us. So if you want to hear more about this awesome work that Ocean Sonics leading, you'll have an opportunity this Saturday, June 6th. It's One Port City Day, which is the Port of Halifax's community day taking place down at the Halifax Seaport. There'll be a whole host of fun activities going on at One Port City Day. But there will also be community booths, and Ocean Sonics will be there with their hydrophone, and you can see it, or I guess I should say hear it in action this upcoming Saturday, June 6th.
0: Amazing. Well, I've really enjoyed hearing about this from both perspectives, and just want to give you both opportunity for closing thoughts. If there's anything that, you know, that comes to your mind when you're thinking about this project that maybe I haven't gotten to in my questioning.
1: I think it's just really neat to be able to peek in under the waves and hear what's happening. Sound is so important to life underwater, and it's our best way as well of understanding what's happening there.
0: That's just very cool, especially in the harbor, because it's right there. It's like everyone in the HRM pretty well who comes down has some sort of relationship with it, and it's like it's fantastic to get a different perspective on it.
2: You know, the Port of Halifax is really uniquely positioned. We are an ice-free deep water harbor, and we're the only port on the east coast of Canada that can accommodate the largest vessels that are calling the port right now. What that means is when we hear our governments talk about things like supply chain diversification, Halifax is well positioned for that. My role and the work that we're doing with folks like Ocean Sonics is ensuring that we can put these sustainability initiatives in place, that while we're growing our economy and having all of the positive impacts that come alongside of that, we're doing so with an attention to the environment and the communities nearby. So that's what I would like to leave folks with about the importance of work like this.
0: Thank you both so much for being here.
2: Thanks.
1: Thank you.
0: Emma Carline is Ocean Sonics acoustic algorithm developer. Blair Crawford is manager of sustainability at the Port of Halifax.

0: answers.
1: Moira and Claire, two-word answers. Getting a little help there from Noah Malcolm. As we come down toward the bottom of the clock, let me tell you what's coming up in the next half hour. Postal workers have accepted a deal from Canada Post. Stephen Tufts, labor expert, is going to be here to explain what is next for the Crown Corporation. Then a new two-page report recommends creating standards that identify suicide risks in Nova Scotian correctional facilities. We're going to hear about that from Emma Halpern, legal director for the People's Advocacy Transformational Hub, known as PATH Legal for short, and also from Dr. Matthew Bose. 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Here's Cassie with your local news.

0: Greenfield to our second our town, and I'm sure the rest of the towns and villages. So it is, it's a sad day. It's a sad day in Nova Scotia.
1: The Annapolis Valley Regional Library System plans to keep 6 branches open. It says the decision was deeply difficult. The Mounties are investigating a suspicious death yesterday in Anaconish County. Yesterday evening, shortly before 8:30, RCMP were called to a report of a fire at a home in Upper Big Tracadie. After the fire was out, officers found a man dead on the property. Police say at this time they do not believe the man's death is related to a homicide a week and a half ago in West Arm Tracadie. Anyone with information is asked to contact police or Crime Stoppers. It has been 1 year since Ken McDonald found his son's remains along a dirt road outside of Sydney. Family and friends mark the anniversary with song and prayer. As the CBC's Kyle Moore tells us, the family's hoping support will continue with the long court process still ahead of them.
2: About 50 people gathered along Morley Road just outside of Sydney to remember Justin McDonald. It's been a year since his father, Ken McDonald, found his remains there.
3: This was his resting spot, and it has to be remembered of what happened, what they did.
2: Justin McDonald was last seen on July 7, 2024, around 11 p.m. at the Irving gas station in North Sydney, where he appeared on the store's security camera. His vehicle was found about 25 kilometers away in the area of Myra Road. 3 people have been charged in connection with McDonald's death.
3: And it took 322 days to find our son. I mean, he was disregarded with no respect, none whatsoever.
2: Ken McDonald says the court process has been long and difficult, but he says the support his family has received has made a difference.
3: Mentally, 1,000%. I don't know how anybody could do it alone. And, you know, you have your moments and your breakdowns, but to know that other people care and sincerely care, it really helps you move forward and continue on to the next step.
2: Justin McDonald would have celebrated his 36th birthday last Sunday. Kyle Moore, CBC News, Sydney.
1: The wait list for dialysis in Pictou County has finally been eliminated. The province spent $3.5 million to triple the size of the unit at Sutherland Harris Memorial Hospital. Amanda Billard is the health services manager for the renal program in the Northern Zone. She says patients are thrilled they can finally receive their treatment close to home.
4: We had 20 Pictou County patients traveling either to Truro or to Anaconish to get their dialysis care because we were at capacity here. We only had 4 chairs. It means they don't have to travel. They save hundreds of hours of travel time and thousands of kilometers of travel a year for them and their families.
1: Billard says not only have they been able to accept all local dialysis patients, but the hospital can now treat people on vacation who also require dialysis. A recent report from the Deaths in Custody Review Committee made 6 recommendations to the Department of Justice in Nova Scotia to reduce the risk of suicide in correctional facilities in the province. But one advocate says the report does not go far enough. Ben Dornan has that story.
5: At least 8 people have died in provincial custody since 2023. That year, the province established the Deaths in Custody Review Committee to report to the Department of Justice. Its most recent report focuses on a suicide death that occurred in a Nova Scotia correctional facility. It recommends a redesign of intake processes and the implementation of province-wide suicide prevention standards. Dr. Michael Bowes is the province's chief medical examiner.
6: Looking at other jurisdictions worldwide, that if there's a formal strategy, a formal thought process, and which is overarching and which speaks to, you know, every stage of the life cycle through incarceration, those strategies are effective.
5: Emma Halpern is the legal director at Path Legal, a group that advocates for inmates. She says she's disappointed the report doesn't provide information about the incident itself.
7: That's my expectation of my government, that when a person dies in the care of my government, that then I should understand why that happened and what the government is doing so that that doesn't happen again.
5: Halpern says the government should launch a full inquiry every time a death like this occurs. Ben Dornan, CBC News, Halifax.
1: And CBRM's new call-to-haul program has received 2,000 calls in its first month. In the past, the municipality offered a general heavy garbage collection where people would bring all their heavy garbage to the curb over a set period of time. As of May, the switch was made to an on-demand call-to-haul service. CBRM spokesperson Jenna McQueen says some people are calling to ask about what items are accepted under the new program.
8: honestly been a great way to educate our community too. There's been lots of people that are calling about

0: things saying that they need to pick up for call to haul, but it can actually just go curbside in their regular garbage or recycling. So it's also been an opportunity for waste management education as well.
1: The Queen says people like that they're now able to call and have their garbage picked up year-round. And that's the CBC News for Nova Scotia.
2: All right, Cassie, thanks so much for that. Ryan Staunton is back here in studio for a little bit of weather.
3: Yeah.
2: I'm just trying to think, how far do we take this?
3: Well, yeah, maybe we should cut the cord at Friday.
2: Let's do that for now. I mean, it doesn't become pressing, really. I mean, people may be planning for the weekend.
3: They could be.
2: Let's do till Friday, and then we'll talk about, you know, just where it is now, where the plans.
3: Yeah, okay. Yeah,
2: but let's take it out to Friday.
3: So we've got some partly cloudy skies for tonight. There is a chance of showers before morning in the north. Lows tonight are going to be 2 to 6 degrees. We'll drop to the freezing mark in low-lying areas of the northeast, and there is a frost advisory in effect for you folks along that Northumberland Shore region. We are looking at Tuesday, a mix of sun and cloud, chance for scattered showers for tomorrow with the risk for a thunderstorm. Things are going to be unsettled. We'll see southwest winds, 20 gusting to 40, but highs ranging between 13 and 17. So it is going to be, it's going to be definitely a little mid-teens, we'll call it, right? So that's still a little short from where we should be, but it's a whole lot better than we have been over the last week or so. Mix of sun and cloud for Wednesday, highs of 16 to 20. Thursday, we're going to be looking at temperature highs ranging between 20 and 24 degrees, so looking pretty good indeed. Again, a mix of sun and cloud. We're going to cloud up for Friday. Temperatures still in that 20 to 24, 25 range ahead of this cold front, which is coming in. And that is, again, going to be complicating the weekend forecast. And the reason we hesitate is, you know, it's still quite a few days out.
2: Too early.
3: You can see Wednesday, Thursday, Friday being so nice. And why couldn't we just roll that into the weekend? And it is the complicating factor being the cold front that is coming in. Right now, looks like it may throw some showers into the mix Friday night into Saturday, bringing some cooler air in for the weekend. But, yeah, the exact timing of that front. How much of that shower activity will we see? How much will it cool down behind the front? These are all things that still need to be answered.
2: All it is like if you were planning on camping, just take in the trunk or wherever the heavier sleeping bag.
3: Which is kind of a prerequisite this time of year anyway.
2: Yeah. Or early June. You know, think about canceling it. But, you know, but don't cancel it yet.
4: I've made that mistake. Not the canceling.
2: The not canceling.
4: The you know, 2 o'clock in the morning shivering and like, I don't think I planned this properly. Yeah.
2: That's it.
3: I love camping.
2: Yeah. That's it. But the Disney princess sleeping bag wasn't cutting it.
4: Nope.
2: I say that from experience.
4: It's a rite of passage. We've all done it, right?
3: Yeah, it's true. Yeah. Usually in our younger days, though. You know, you can put up with so much more when you're young. You can battle through things.
2: Yeah, it's true. The old bones. There does come a point where, although, I mean, Jean Laroche, and I'm not saying that Jean's old.
4: I'm just saying step away from
2: Jean is not in his 30s anymore. And that guy can camp with the bat. Like,
3: It's true.
2: Yeah, he can sleep on a railroad track.
3: And through rain. And listen, and there's lots of folks like that. They will camp in all the elements and all the conditions.
2: It's not right.
3: Good
2: it's
3: for them.
2: It's not right.
3: Good for them.
2: Yep. Well, that's not me.
4: I think we're all really soft.
2: I think we've gotten very, very soft. Yeah. Ryan Sun, thank you for this.
3: Thanks, guys.
2: See you in a bit. Bye. Ryan Sun up next on the CBC Nova Scotia News at 6 on CBC TV, on Gem, and on CBC Nova Scotia's YouTube channel. Monsieur Dublé.
4: Traffic's actually pretty good, slightly better than average. You know, a little bit of traffic on the McDonald heading into Dartmouth. Even the McKay getting into Halifax is moving fairly well. Minor slowdown around the former tolls, but nothing to worry about. If you are over on the Dartmouth side of things or thinking about heading there, there is a report of an incident that has come in. You're going to see this around the intersection of Victoria and Boland. Traffic's actually okay there, so I wouldn't get too worried about it, but I would just make sure that, you know, maybe ease off the pedal just so you're sure what's actually happening in that area. And, you know, that's just that safety first thing. 902-222-3802 if anything else comes up in traffic today.
2: After 2.5 years of collecting

0: collective bargaining and strikes. The Canadian Union of Postal Workers and Canada Post have come to a deal. Union members voted overwhelmingly in favor of a tentative contract with the Crown Corp. It includes a wage increase of 6.5% over 5 years and allows for major restructuring by Canada Post. Stephen Tufts is here to break it down. He's a labor geographer with York University. Stephen, how are you? Welcome back.
1: Good afternoon.
0: Yeah, majority of CUPW members voted in favor of this contract. What is the significance of this 85%, more than 85%?
1: Yeah, well, first of all, it's of historical significance. This is one of the largest yes ratification votes that CUPW has had in a quarter century. They're usually around the 60% level. And that's where most of us thought this would end up. But this is a little bit surprising that it's been that high. It raises, you know, some real questions for there wasn't a split in the national leadership. There was a no campaign during the ratification period as well. And that just didn't seem to resonate with members. Members decided that this was time to move on, to accept the agreement that was on the table, and to allow Canada Post maybe go ahead with the restructuring that's been negotiated and see what happens over the next few years. And I think Canada Post, in reading this result, may very well take it as a sign that they can move ahead with restructuring, maybe even faster than they initially planned.
0: And can we talk about leadership? And like, as you said, there was a no campaign. Who was campaigning for membership to reject this offer?
1: Well, it's a little bit complicated, but there was the National Executive Board, and there was what's called a minority opinion or a minority position that was not recommending the agreement, the no side, but it included the union president, Jan Simpson. So that was a little bit something people, of course, noted. And then as the campaign and ratification period unfolded, there were a number of also local presidents who actually were either a little bit lukewarm or also recommended the agreement be rejected. And that's something that the membership just didn't sort of gain any traction with them.
0: Are they tired? Is that what's happened here, Stephen?
1: Absolutely. I don't think this is a resounding endorsement of how good this agreement is. I think it is a two-year negotiation, and the membership has signaled that, yes, this may not be the best agreement, but we need to enter a period of maybe having some stability. And as I said in other venues, the no side did a really good job at highlighting the limits of the agreement and the changes that may be allowed under this agreement. But they didn't really do a great job of saying, what is the path forward if the agreement's rejected? How are we going to get a better deal? And I think that's something that was reflected in the vote today.
0: What were some of the shortcomings that the no side, that campaign, pointed out?
1: Well, the wage increase was less than what they were asking as well.
0: What were they asking for, Stephen? I can't.
1: They were asking for, well, significantly more than they got, and then they sort of settled on. Some time ago, the wage wasn't really the outstanding issue near the end. But they did what the employer got this time was they got part-time status workers to do weekend delivery. And this is something at Canada Post, probably the most significant thing Canada Post got in this deal, because they want to expand the market share they have in delivery parcels, because of course letter volumes have continued to decline. And that's the only way that they envision a path to financial sustainability is to be able to wrestle back some of that market share from Purelader or UPS, FedEx, et cetera.
0: I wonder, Stephen, you know, if I know that on Friday, Canada Post announced $205 million in losses for the first quarter of 2026. They've lost $5 billion in the last 8 years. Did the membership just see, like, hey, if you cannot get water from a stone, you can't get blood from a stone, whatever the saying is, that this has got to be the deal. And if they can't restructure in 5 years, there's not going to be a contract because there's not going to be a Canada Post.
1: That could very well be part of it, that insecurity, and that I think a lot of members we're concerned about is how we all know that there are going to be attrition losses, likely over the time of this collective agreement, which, of course, means that there are not necessarily going to be layoffs, but as workers retire, they're not going to be replaced. Mm. And I think that's something that we're going to see. We'll most likely see a smaller postal service in terms of number of employees over the next 5 to 10 years.
0: It could be tense at Canada Post. And for Cup W, I would think, you know, coming out of this, it was a very long, a very protracted battle. The corporation itself is not at all in good shape. The members have agreed to something overwhelmingly that they probably wish was a sweeter pot. Mm. And some, you know, union leaders are going to be like, guys, there seems to be a mismatch there. What do you see, Stephen, as the environment when, you know, next week when folks go into work or at the next local meeting?
1: Well, that's something that's going to have to play over the next year, really. Now, in 2027, there is a national convention for Cup W. They will determine the future of the leadership. Some of us who are watching these things, you know, are really wondering of what will happen at that convention. It could be a very interesting time, and it may be a new direction is taken, but it's a little bit too early to see what kind of leadership will be emerging and what kind of positions of power will be vacated and gained in that process.
0: Stephen, thanks for this. Appreciate it.
1: Yeah, thanks very much for having me.
0: Stephen Tufts is a labor geographer at York.

0: So in 2010, I went to visit my now late grandfather in the hospital. He wasn't having a particularly lucid day and didn't recognize me when I came into the room. So as a result, he began to brag to this perceived stranger in the room all about how proud he was of his grandson, all the things he could do, what a nice family he had. Evidently, the things he had been telling other people for years, but didn't necessarily make it to my ears. Just because of the generation he grew up in, and lots of men are like that, so it was a pretty moving experience. I took the idea to Nashville in 2018 and wrote it with the great Gary Burr. It was on hold for a little while, never got cut. I started playing it at shows, and people just kept asking me where they could get it and when they could get it, and wanted to share it with people whose lives had been touched by Alzheimer's or dementia. And so here it is, Someone Else. I hope you like it, and I hope that it means something to you.
1: You should hear him sing and play guitar.

0: Great tune there from Ian Jane's brand new music, Someone Else, just dropped this morning. If you are interested in catching Ian live, his shows June 6th at the Riverport Inn, which is a fantastic venue, and June 21st at the Carlton here in Halifax. That show is a special Father's Day show celebrating the release of Someone Else with special guests, Ian's father and his son. 8 minutes out from the 5 o'clock hour now on Main Street. A new two-page report addresses suicide prevention within Nova Scotia correctional facilities. Nova Scotia established the Deaths in Custody Review Committee in 2023 after two people died in provincial jail within 3 months. The report recommends creating standards that identify suicide risks in the intake process, as well as provincial funding for the Mi'kmaq Legal Support Network and increased data collection and analysis around deaths in custody. Emma Halpern is a legal director for the People's Advocacy Transformational Hub, also known as PATH Legal. She says the report is a far cry from what needs to be done to address deaths in provincial institutions. CBC's Ben Dornan spoke to Emma last week.
1: I felt many things reading that report. Initially, I was taken aback with the timing, which I know is unintentional, but of course, three more individuals have died in corrections this spring, one of whom definitely died the week this report came out, and perhaps two people, in fact, died the week this report came out. And so for me, you know, that begs the question of what these reports are actually doing. So we had two deaths, you know, a few years ago that I believe prompted this review committee to release some of these recommendations. And I have not been able to see any change from these recommendations that are coming out in these reports in terms of the experiences that individuals who are incarcerated in jails in our province have with access to health care, to mental health care, to supports in the institutions. And so for me, the too little too late would be sort of the way I would sum up these reports. It is absolutely appalling when you put these reports against some of the inquiries that have happened in other provinces where there are mandatory fulsome inquiries into deaths in custody and the types of information that comes out to help the public understand, to help institutions move forward, to help ensure that that protocols are put in place to protect these things from happening again. Our organization, PATH Legal, with East Coast Prison Justice, has for many years called for a fulsome inquiry process, because we believe that when someone dies in custody, the public deserves to know what happened and what then that institution is doing to address what happened and to make sure it doesn't happen again. These death review committees, in theory, are instead of an inquiry process. That's what they're there for, is we don't have an inquiry process, so this is what we have instead. And I get nothing about what happened really on the ground from these reports, nothing. I get nothing about what was looked at to understand what happened, what processes were investigated, were put under a microscope to be able to make sure that, you know, that the problems that occurred that allowed someone to die in custody won't happen again. And I think for me, that's my expectation of my government, that when a person dies in the care of my

0: government, that then I should understand why that happened and what the government is doing so that that doesn't happen again. And those are the, so that really is where the questions, and then of course, within those categories, there's multiple questions about, you know, how is the healthcare system in corrections actually working in tandem with the correctional system? In my experience, they don't work together at all. That's one of the problems. And so what has been done about that? There's a piece in this one about 24/7 health care, for example, being available 24/7 in all the jails in this province. And they sort of put the CNSCF out as being an example of where it's being done or well, ultimately. And I know nothing about that. And for me, what does that even mean? 24/7 healthcare, that there's one nurse on through the night for hundreds and hundreds of people who are locked up. What does that mean? And how is that actually mitigating the problems that we see? And given, of course, that we know that three people died and they died in a multitude of different ways, from lack of provision of health care, from, you know, lack of provision of mental health care, how do we understand that in light of these review committees? The public's being offered nothing.
1: Emma Halpern is legal director of PATH Legal. She was speaking to our colleague, Ben Dornan. Ben also spoke to Dr. Matthew Bowes, chief medical examiner for Nova Scotia. He was part of the committee behind the report.
2: The intent, again, is to take a deep look at the circumstances of that kind of death and discover if there's ways that we could prevent similar deaths.
3: And getting into the specific report, most or all of the recommendations deal with suicide, you know, making it, you know, the goal being making it less common for individuals to commit suicide in custody. So is this, you know, responding to a particular incident that happened in Nova Scotia, or is it kind of, you know, a reaction to a general trend that we're seeing?
2: Well, the committees have, just to give you a little background, the committees have two jobs. And the first job is to actually look at individual deaths and write reports about individual deaths. And that's what this is. The second job is to produce an annual report. Of course, we won't be able to do that until we've hit the threshold of five deaths. This is a report that refers to an actual specific incident.
3: Are you able to confirm what incident this is, you know, responding to?
2: I can't confirm. And the legislation is pretty clear on the protections of privacy.
3: Death in custody or death by suicide in custody, is this a growing problem that we're seeing in Nova Scotia?
2: So part of the intent here is to actually answer that, be able to answer that question in some detail.
3: You know, what will be some of the ways that you know, you and the Department of Justice make sure that these are implemented and that they're working? Like, how will these be tracked and, you know, analyzed?
2: Well, the end product of our process for the Death Review Committee is to produce this report, which goes to the minister and is publicly released. And it is then over to the minister to make sure that that report lands where it should land. But there is no specific mechanism by which these are binding, for example.
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8: From CBC News, The World This Hour, I'm Kaz Bovin. When it comes to their standing among post-secondary schools around the globe, Canadian universities are slipping. This year's report from the Center for World University Rankings found that only the University of Toronto is holding steady on its list. As Sheehan Desjardins tells us, experts are pointing to a number of factors dragging Canadian schools down.
9: Ranking is important, but it's not everything.
10: As many of Canada's top schools slip in the global rankings, according to a new report, Mehdi Bissiri is not overly surprised. He is with a

0: iBoard, a group that helps pair international students with post-secondary institutions.
1: A lot of faculty or research-based university need talents, and that talent tend to come outside of Canada, which we don't attract. We haven't attracted them in the past 3 years.
0: Basiri says federal cuts to the number of international students entering the country is one of the major reasons for the lower ranking. The Center for World University Rankings grades on education, employability, faculty, and research.
1: I think what Canada needs to focus on Canada brand, which has taken a huge hit.
0: Still, Basiri says he thinks it's not that Canada's education is getting worse, it's just standing still while others are improving. Chien Desjardins, CBC News, Toronto.
2: Workers at Canada Post have approved a new collective agreement. This comes after multiple strikes and a back-to-work order last year. About 55,000 union members voted more than 85% in favor of the five-year deal. It includes 6.5% and 3% wage hikes in the first 2 years. Canada's cricket governing body has been dealt another major blow. It's been suspended by the International Cricket Council. That comes after an investigation by CBC's Fifth Estate exposed a series of controversies involving Cricket Canada. Fifth Estate co-host Stephen D'Souza reports.
3: The decision to suspend Cricket Canada comes after a meeting in India over the weekend. The International Cricket Council board cites what it calls serious breaches of its membership obligations. This is the latest effort to address major governance and financial lapses at Cricket Canada. A Fifth Estate investigation in April exposed allegations of corruption and match-fixing at the national cricket body. The following month, the ICC froze Cricket Canada's funding and gave it 6 months to get its house in order. But rather than wait, the ICC has now taken control of Cricket Canada and its finances. Canada's national teams can continue playing, including in a World Cup qualifying event next week north of Toronto. The ICC says it will give Cricket Canada conditions to meet for reinstatement, but no timeline has been announced. CBC has asked Cricket Canada and the ICC for comment, but they have yet to respond. Stephen D'Souza, CBC News, Toronto.
2: Toronto police say they've made the largest seizure of counterfeit soccer jerseys in Canadian history. The haul is worth more than $3.5 million. Deputy Police Chief Robert Johnson says the merchandise was found during a search at a warehouse in Mississauga, Ontario.
4: This was a large-scale operation designed to exploit fans and take advantage of their love for sports.
2: Police say the goods were being sold to retailers. They're continuing to investigate whether any of the bogus items are still left on the market. Two men were arrested and charged with fraud-related offenses. The arrests and seizure come less than 2 weeks before Toronto hosts the first of six matches for the 2026 FIFA World Cup. U.S. President Donald Trump says Israeli troops who've been pushing deeper into Lebanon in recent days are being ordered to turn back. Trump says that directive follows a very productive call with Israel's prime minister. Still, Benjamin Netanyahu insists his forces will continue to strike Hezbollah targets in Beirut if the militants continue their attacks on Israeli cities. Iran has said Israel's military operations in Lebanon are tantamount to a violation of the U.S. and Iran ceasefire. Tehran suspended indirect negotiations with Washington as a result of those, and it has not yet responded to Trump's recent comments. That's your World This Hour. For CBC News, I'm Kaz Boivin.
5: All right, Kaz, thanks so much for that. Hello again, Nova Scotia. My name is Jeff Douglas here with Robert Dublay in Studio A. This is Hour 3 on Main Street. Julie Lawrence could not imagine life without a baby. Then, a few weeks into her pregnancy with her daughter, Poppy, her partner died suddenly. And she had not imagined parenting without him. Julie tells us how some very painful turns in her life during that pregnancy informed her approach to a competition to be named Supermom, a competition in which she is doing very, very well. Closer to 6 o'clock, you've been hearing this in the news. Annapolis Valley Regional Library is closing five branches. We're going to hear from Middleton Mayor Gail Smith about how the closure will impact her community. Rob Dublay is here with me in Studio A. Keep an eye on the roads for all of us.
6: Yeah, it's pretty easy breezy this afternoon. Even the bridges, great shape, both directions, both bridges, not too much to worry about. Even

0: And some of the red spots on the map here are manageable. There's some traffic coming down the 111 for Pleasant. It's backed up a little bit, maybe a third of the way back to Mount Hope, which is pretty significant improvement from what we do see sometimes. Just two things I want to note before we move on to Cassie. If you are on the Dartmouth side of things, we do have a report of an incident that's happened on Victoria Road. It's at the intersection with Boland. So has been there a short while. I just want you to know it's there if you're passing through there, just for safety's sake. And the same thing for Hammonds Plains Road at Innovation. A report's come in the last moment or two just of an incident happening there. I can see some heavy traffic in both directions, not terribly backed up. Just, you know, again, know it's there. 902-222-3802 if anything else happens to come up in traffic this afternoon. Now, from down in the newsroom, here's Cassie with a look at the headlines.
1: Thanks, Rob. Well, the Mounties are investigating a suspicious death yesterday in Antigonish County. Yesterday evening, shortly before 8:30, RCMP were called to a report of a fire at a home in Upper Big Tracadie. After the fire was out, officers found a man dead on the property. Also in the news, five library branches in towns throughout the Annapolis Valley are set to close this summer. The regional library system announced it will permanently close branches in Hansport, Kentville, Lawrencetown, Middleton, and Port Williams on July the 20th. And finally, it has been 1 year since Ken McDonald found his son's remains along a dirt road outside of Sydney, and family and friends marked the anniversary with song and prayer. The family's hoping support will continue with a long court process still ahead of them. And I'll have more news coming up at 5:30.
2: All right, Cassie, thanks so much for that. Just past 7 minutes after the hour of 5 o'clock now. I have little doubt that Julie Lawrence is a super mom. But she wants to make it official by winning a Supermom competition put on by AIT, the Action Initiative Team. That is a nonprofit organization that, according to its website, gives people ways to support members of their communities during times of crises. The money it raises through this competition is going to the Children's Miracle Network. Julie is the newsletter editor at The Coast here in Halifax. She was a frequent guest on this program when she was running Defy, the digital magazine. She says contest organizers told her she finished in the top 1% of the thousands of moms who joined at the front end of this competition. Now she's into the quarterfinals. She dropped into Studio A earlier this afternoon. Julie Lawrence, welcome back to Main Street.
3: Thanks for having me. It's been a minute.
2: It has been a minute. There's been, as we're about to talk about, a lot of water under the bridge. Let's start with this Supermom contest. And when you first became aware of it, what was your understanding, or what kind of moms did you think would be entering this?
3: Well, it came up in like my Instagram feed, and it was like Heidi Klum talking about the search for North America's top mom. And I was like, this feels tradwifey. It feels like I need to be able to jar my own preserves and have like six blonde kids. And that's the kind of person that would like win this competition. And then I kind of like percolated on a bit, and I was like, but maybe there's room for like a different kind of hero in this super mom category. And it's not to say that I am just a mother among mothers. I'm not trying to be like the world's best mother, but I think that my story, as we'll get into, is heroic in a different kind of way. You know, I think that it is heroic to manage a schedule and have all these kids and be running around. And, you know, there's so many people that are like single mothers to six kids I've seen in the competition. Everybody in it is super. Mm-hmm. But I think there's some heroism in the way that I've had to adapt to parenting.
2: And your ability to continue to show up.
3: Yeah.
2: So when you first decided to enter, Julie, was it in any way like kind of a challenge to that, to the trad wife, or what you thought this might have been, and just say, hey, no, look, over here.
3: There's a whole bunch of people that are finding this really, really hard, that are dealing with grief as I am on a daily basis, and that it's just like just getting through the day with like your baby happy and healthy.
2: Yeah.
3: Was like, and like waking up, getting through the day and getting to sleep without really like unaliving for a lot of days for me, and also being able to ask for help was really not easy for me, because you've met me before. If you've ever met me, you're like, she's a pretty self-sufficient lady. But also just having to completely like restructure the way that I thought that I would be parenting, because all of the support that I had.

0: as we'll get into, disappeared very quickly.
1: Can we let's talk about that? Talk about the time, I guess, you know, your pregnancy, but also the time just as you are becoming a mom, as you're getting ready to have the baby. What, because there's so much.
0: There's a lot. So I, even before my pregnancy, my husband and I had been doing IVF I'm 42 years old. So we had been doing IVF since I was about 38. So we had been working very hard for this baby, and we had one loss where we were pregnant and we were excited. And then we got into the ultrasound and we had a loss. You know, we decided, we had a long talk about, you know, kind of me picturing like, okay, so what's life like with no kids? Like, can I picture that? And I just really couldn't, right? Like, this was something that I always wanted for myself. And anyone that knows me or has heard the show before knows I've had a history of drug and alcohol use, which took up a lot of my 30s. I was pretty busy. So I was a little bit late to the game, but I just couldn't picture my life without babies. So we kept at it. And in January of 2025, I found out I was pregnant, and it was very tenuous. Like, you see the stick, and I'd already gone through this and it didn't work out. So I was like, just very nervous. We got to the 8-week appointment and there is a little baby in there. And it was just amazing because the doctors at the ART and the nurses were crying and my husband was crying, and we just couldn't believe it finally happened for us. And then we had the 12 week and the baby was growing, and we did some of the testing and found out she was a girl, which was what I really wanted. So I have this little balloon that I gave my husband that was like, it's a girl. And so we were gearing up for the next big appointment, was 20 weeks where they do like the anatomy scan.
1: Yeah.
0: But about a week and a half before that, I was just getting up. I kind of woke up in the morning, and I have like this bad habit of like, I'll wake up, do an editor meeting, and then roll over and go back to sleep.
1: Right.
0: Work from home pleasures. And my husband left the house to go get groceries. So he hopped on his bike and went to the grocery store up on Quimple Road. And that's just what happened. He went to the grocery store, and I get a call about 45 minutes later, an hour later, from a doctor saying, are you Benny Parsons' next of kin? I said, yes. He said he came in with a blood clot. It went to his lung. It went to his heart. We did everything we could. Unfortunately, he is deceased.
1: My God.
0: And it was so shocking. It didn't make any sense to me. Like, I could not compute. And I remember at one point just like hanging onto my dad's leg like a toddler, like just in the most pain I've ever. And just like, I couldn't wrap my mind around it. Like, he was just here. Like, where are you? Like, how is this possible? So we had to go up and identify his body. So the doctor kind of took us. I'm like, I can't believe we're in that room. You know, that family room where you're like, ooh, I don't want to ever have to go in there.
1: Yeah.
0: So we're in there, and he said, you know, kind of explained what happened. And he said, the last thing he said is, you know, am I going to die? And the doctors were like, we're doing everything we can. And he said, tell Julie and the baby I tried. I tried the best I could. And here I am, like 18 and a half weeks pregnant with this baby that we wanted for so long.
1: You told one of my colleagues, you told Alex in the conversation, the preparation conversation, that the grief you experienced, you described as it was cutting you in half.
0: Yes. Yeah.
1: Our society we're not necessarily the best at grief. Do you know, like,
0: we don't do death and grief well in kind of Western culture. And to be honest, I didn't even know, like, I always talk about how I had no idea people were walking around in this. And once you know, like, once you're unfortunately part of the club, it's like, I can't believe people are like walking and talking and living in this much pain. I have this video that my sister took of me at the Taylor Swift concert in like November. And there's this like sparkle and joy to me that I watch now. And I'm like, I will never be that person again.
1: Yeah.
0: You know, like, this has just changed me irreparably. That doesn't
1: mean. You don't foresee that. You don't foresee that.
0: I feel like everything now is just braided in sorrow. Like even joy.
1: Yeah.
0: Is braided in with just pain.
1: Yeah. And we haven't even talked about your mom.
0: No. So my mother has been struggling with Alzheimer's for about 3 or 4 years.

0: happened the week before. I had a scheduled C-section on Monday, October 6th, and the Monday before that, my mother did die. And I had to be very, I had to advocate a lot for her death because we basically, she had an infection. She went into the QE2. A doctor was kind of like, is this really something you want to treat? Because of her, you know, her quality of life was just miserable, right? So we decided as a family, we're not going to treat it. And it took her, you know, it was a bit of a mess, maybe a conversation for another day, right. But I did have to kind of shepherd her out of her life. And that, yeah, she died on a Monday and Poppy came on the next Monday.
1: Boy, oh boy.
0: Yeah. So it's like everything I pictured for this child, which was like, you know, for me, I spent every weekend at my grandmother's house, right? So yeah. It's like, there's no Nana, there's no dad. So what, like, what does this mean for me? Like, how am I ever going to do this? And two, how am I ever going to explain this to her?
1: I'm speaking with Julie Lawrence. She's newsletter editor at The Coast in Halifax. She is in the final stages of a bid to be named Supermom in a contest put on by a not-for-profit based in Washington State called the Action Initiative Team, or AIT. For short, we're going to have more with Julie after a quick look at traffic with Rob.
2: Little good news on the traffic board here. That incident that we just spoke about on Hammonds Plains Road seems to have been cleared away. Still a little bit of heavy traffic in both directions, but overall things are pretty good. If you are out in the Bedford area, the Hammonds Plains area, you're headed west, you're going to make it through that Larry UTech intersection just fine, but I just wanted to throw it out there as well that there is quite heavy traffic headed out towards the intersection with Lucasville, so that might add time to your commute. 902-222-3802.
1: All right, Rob, thanks so much for that. So, Julie,
0: yo,
1: how are you doing in the quarterfinals here? Like, this is, you're in...
0: First place. Yeah. So, it's been really remarkable what's happened with this Supermom competition. I am newsletter editor at The Coast. I've been on mat leave, but I've been hopping on to ask them to support me. I've been very transparent with my readers about everything in my life because yeah. I think that we have, it's not just like a one-way dialogue. Like, I really try to have a relationship with these people. Like when I got pregnant, I received like so many gifts, so many cards, like from all across, like people in Pennsylvania yeah. dropping off onesies. Like, it's been, the support was just incredible. And then when I kind of disappeared, obviously, like I messaged my boss and was like, my husband died. I don't know what this means for work, but bye.
1: Yeah.
0: And, I was gone for, I think I took like 2 or 3 weeks off. And then I was like, it's probably better for me to work because, you know, I'm just sitting in my own misery. And when I came back, I explained exactly what happened. And the outpouring of support was incredible. And so I finished working through the summer and was pretty open about how I was feeling day to day. And then I went on mat leave. And then I entered this contest and I made it to the quarterfinal. So every stage of it, I've put like a newsletter out to the 55,000 newsletter subscribers and been like, I share a little bit of Poppy because she's so cute and, you know, taking her to gymnastics and let them see because we have a really close relationship, my readers and I think, except for the ones that really hate me. But even then, you know,
1: it's
0: love and light. Love
1: just
0: and light.
1: A positive.
0: Yeah, they just hate me. It's still very close. Like, I'm top of mind.
1: Still
0: just
1: very
0: not,
1: intimate.
0: Yeah, yeah it's yeah. just, but yeah, sharing kind of where, how Poppy's developing, but then asking them to hop on a boat. So, like, for the quarterfinals, for example, before I put out, I think I put out the message in The Coast on Wednesday and talked about grief and how I was feeling and asking people to vote, and I went from 7th to 1st.
1: Wow.
0: Just that day.
1: Yeah.
0: So it's been pretty incredible,
1: and
0: the
1: this,
0: support that I've gotten.
1: Just so we can clear up too, that when folks vote, like, I can vote once for free, but after that, yeah. I pay to vote, but the money goes to the Children's Miracle
0: right.
1: Network.
0: Right, yeah. So you can get one vote for free, and you can yeah. vote every day. So it All will, right. like, just remind you. You can sign up, so it will prompt you to vote. If you just Google Julie Lawrence Supermom, it'll come up to vote once, but if you say, like, go to, like, view profile, you can vote. Like, so if you wanted to spend, God love you, like, yeah. Which I make my dad do, like, once a week, $250, you get 250 votes, right?
1: Right.
0: And
1: okay,
0: if
1: yeah.
0: all the miracle, yeah. all the money goes to the Children's Miracle Network. But it's also, if you follow me on Instagram at Editor Jules L, the link's in my bio, and you can go right there. And you can also just see kind of the journey that I've been on. I've been writing a lot of poetry about grief, and that's shared up there. And
1: how's the reaction been, Julie? we mentioned earlier, we just referenced it, that we don't leave a lot of room for grief in this society. We like people to, we understand, totally understand, heartbreaking, but yeah, let's move on. Let's get back to doing what we do here. You know, that is, yeah, we don't have the rituals that people used to have. We don't make this space.
0: No,
1: for
0: don't
1: grief.
0: Sit Shiva. We don't like, we, it's very isolating. I found like, yeah, I was saying to Alex in our pre-interview that it was like people wanted to least it away, right? Where it's like, well, at least you have the baby.
1: Right.
0: Well, at least he died happy and sober. Well, at least he was the happiest he's ever been. Well, at least he didn't suffer, right? And it's like,
1: yeah,
0: that like there's a lot of like, well, you have the baby. And it's like, yeah, I have the baby, but I want my husband.
1: Yeah.
0: Like those are not the same thing.
1: And how does that land? I mean, maybe I think it's important to iterate where you're sitting. If I am at leasing you or trying to somehow go, come on, Julie, like snap out of it. At least you have the baby. How does that land? How are you hearing that?
0: I find it kind of like insulting, right? Because you're kind of like, when you're at leasing away my husband, right?
1: Yeah.
0: And there is no replacement. Like, yeah, I'm so, you know, Poppy has been, you know, she's wonderful. But also every time that she laughs or does something funny, I have no one to bear witness with me, right? It's very, very, like one of the reasons that Ben and I, his name is Ben, which is a strange name. It's not Ben, it's Ben. But when we decided to have a child, it was because we had so much extra love. Right. We were like, between us, we were like, we have too much. Like, we are like, and I think a lot of people have kids because they don't have enough and they think they'll make more by having a kid. But we were like, we have so much extra love. And then Ben went and I was pregnant and it was like, it was almost just like love was bouncing and ricocheting around my apartment with nowhere to land. Mm. And it would just hit me. Like, I would just get hit with this like unrequited love.
1: Yeah.
0: And then when Poppy was born, it obviously provided like an outlet for me or somewhere to put that love, but it's just not, it's not the same thing, right? And mothering in that much pain and alone, and every time that she does something beautiful, it's sad because I'm alone and it's not how it was supposed to be. And I don't have my mommy, but especially like when you're first postpartum, right? You're like, I want my mom probably more than I want my husband.
1: Yeah.
0: And, you know, not having her.
1: And as far as you said, you know, the Taylor Swift, Julie.
0: Yeah.
1: you know, the Taylor Swift concert, and now the Julie who is raising her little girl without Ben, without your mom. Do you find joy?
0: Yes.
1: Yeah.
0: Yes. Like, how can you not, right? There's all sorts of joy. And I like when you bring up that I remember when I first, I'm a recovering alcoholic, and when I first went to a meeting, I ran into this woman that was like, I was like, so what? I go here and then I feel happy. I just want to feel happy. And she was like, well, Julie, life isn't about feeling happy. It's about feeling everything. Right? Which is like, whoa. So yes, I do feel joy, but it is now woven with pain.
1: Yeah. It occurs to me too that you grieve your mom, you grieve Ben, but to what degree do you also grieve the Taylor Swift Julie?
0: In a huge way.
1: Yeah.
0: There's such a purity to it. And it's so like, even though like, it was just such a simpler time, right? And like, I'm like at this concert and I'm like the happiest I've ever been. If you go on my Instagram, the video's there so you can really see the sparkle, right? But it's like, I have just this, and even like the day before Ben died.
1: The hour.
0: Right? Like the hour before. Like, it's so wild when you're like, you always hear like, well, you could drop dead tomorrow. But like, he dropped dead tomorrow. Like, that happened to me, right? Yeah. Like, and I don't think people like to get close to that.
1: Yeah.
0: Because if it happened to me, it can happen to you. And it was a lot like that when I recovered from alcoholism, where it was like, whoa, if she has a problem, what does that mean for me, right? People like are very reflective on how it affects them. But I feel so sad for that happy Taylor Swift one.
1: Yeah.
0: But I'm also like, at least I got to have that, right? Like, at least I got to have that time. And I think I will find my way. You know, I think that it's just been a year. And, you know, it was really hard. May was a real bummer, right? Because it was the anniversary. And then

0: And it was my first Mother's Day as a mother, but my first Mother's Day without a mother. So May sucked.
1: Yes.
0: But it's not as bad as it was 6 months ago, right? And I think that it's interesting because all the things that, like, I think I had an idea of, like, what my spirituality was, and it was like, this is what I think happens when people die, and I think I had all these ideas, and then it happens, and then it's all gone out the window. But it was like an earthquake that no one else could feel, but it shook my whole, like, my whole life was, like, destructed. And everyone else was just walking around, like, not feeling anything.
1: This is something, like you said, it's the most depressing CBC conversation ever. It's a conversation that we don't have, right? We don't go, oh my God, this is, it's just so, it's ghastly. We're alone.
0: It's,
1: you know, like,
0: so
1: these moments.
0: Yeah, it's
1: but,
0: so
1: but
0: dark.
1: But I mean, it is just an objective thing. I mean, we project into it. We do whatever because we want it to be different, but it is what it is. I mean, every living being on this planet lives the same reality.
0: And everyone you love is going to die.
1: I mean, and that maybe that is where we're not alone.
0: Right.
1: In that we all share this solitude, maybe.
0: Yeah.
1: But we don't like to talk about it. And yet here you are saying, hey, Jeff, been a minute since we've spoken. I've just had the worst year, not only of my life, but of probably many, many lifetimes.
0: Yep.
1: Do you want to talk about it? And I'm grateful to you, but I'm also curious as to why you have been so open with this.
0: Because I'm always open about things that people don't like to talk about because I feel responsibility. And that comes with my alcoholism, that comes with the misogyny that I experienced, the sexual abuse that I've experienced. It's just kind of who I am. And if it can help anybody, right, like that's all.
1: Does it help you? Does it help you though? I mean, in this moment, you would be forgiven for, you know, like for nurturing yourself. I think does it help you?
0: I think it does help me. I think it does help me to talk about him, to honor him, and to honor the fortitude it took for me to get through this year. And that, you know, I do think that when we talk about super mom, right? I always think of it like a superhero. And that can come in all sorts of different shapes, but sometimes it's just surviving.
1: Thank you, Julie.
0: Thanks.
2: Julie Lawrence is in the quarterfinals in the 2026 Supermom competition. For more information, you can go to the Supermom, thesupermom.org. Also, as Julie said in there, if you go to her Instagram profile, which is Editor Jules L., then you can find a link in her bio to the voting. You can also Google Julie Lawrence Supermom, find the page where you can cast a free vote every 24 hours for her. Or, you can find her profile page and try to outspend her dad. We're going to check in with Julie in a few days to see what happens next. Rob Dublais is here with me in Studio A.
3: Right, I'm keeping an eye on some of the traffic woes that are out there. And there's not a lot outside of the city. Having just done a quick scan around mainland, it looks like if you're heading south on the 102 today, there is some construction around Enfield Road where traffic is moving a little bit less, kind of into the red for a very short period of time. So if you're headed down that way on the highway, you know, ease off that pedal just a little bit as you're getting close to Enfield. And then here in the city, there is still one active incident listed on the map. It is on Victoria Road. You're going to see this right at the intersection with Boland. Traffic is handling it very, very well. Everybody's being very well behaved today. So you don't have to really worry about too much, just, you know, for safety's sake, in case somebody's changing a tire or that sort of thing. Just make sure you know it's there. 902-222-3802.
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4: Here's the CBC News for Nova Scotia. Good evening, I'm Cassie Williams. The RCMP's Major Crimes Division in Anaganish County is investigating a suspicious death last night. Shortly before 8:30, RCMP were called to a report of a fire at a home in Upper Big Tracadie. After the fire was put out, officers found a man dead on the property. Police say at this time they don't believe the man's death is related to a different homicide a week and a half ago in West Arm Tracadie. But anyone with information is asked to contact police or Crime Stoppers. About 50 people recently gathered along Morley Road, just outside of Sydney.

0: be there to the end. I'll be there every day, every case, every time that just something has to happen, whether it's 5 minutes or it's an hour, I'll be attending. Yeah, no, I'll be there right to the end.
1: Justin McDonald would have celebrated his 36th birthday yesterday. Five small-town libraries are slated for closure this summer. The Annapolis Valley Regional Library Service announced today it does not have enough money to keep all of its branches open. All 11 branches are closed this week and next to help with the changes. On July 20th, libraries in Hantsport, Kentville, Lawrencetown, Port Williams, and Middleton are set to close permanently. Gail Smith is the mayor of Middleton.
2: Well, it's very sad. We just found out today at 2 o'clock when they made that announcement. I mean, I know we've known for several months that they were struggling with finances and certain things, but we hadn't heard anything. So I guess the other thing when you hear nothing, it's always good news. Well, today wasn't.
1: The library says provincial funding has been static for years and it's facing a structural deficit that cannot be resolved through efficiencies alone. The town of Trenton, Nova Scotia announced today it's closing its outdoor community swimming pool for good. The council said in a statement the town has been struggling to keep it going at a cost of about $50,000 per year. Nicole Robertson has been living in Trenton for more than 20 years and says her kids loved going to the pool when they were young.
3: If you've got trouble with funding, reach out to the wonderful business people in the community and ask for help. The town, from my understanding, didn't even go to the citizens. They just made this decision. It's heart-wrenching.
1: The town statement also invites the public to contribute ideas about alternative use of the space. For the first time, patients who need dialysis while traveling can stop in Pictou for treatment. The expanded dialysis unit has been in operation for months, but officially opened today at Sutherland Harris Memorial Hospital and now has 12 chairs, up from 4. The extra space means there's no longer a wait list to get treatment in the community. Amanda Billard is the health service manager for the Northern Zone Renal Program.
4: We've cared for people in Nova Scotia that have been traveling through and needed a treatment, or we have patients coming from Ontario this summer that need 4 or 5 treatments, and they'll stay here in Pictou County and enjoy the beautiful Pictou County and then come here for their 4-hour treatments and then leave again and go explore some more.
1: Before the expansion, those on the wait list also had to travel to Truro or Antigonish for treatment, adding thousands of dollars in travel costs and significant time to their already lengthy treatments. The province spent $3.5 million expanding the dialysis unit. The Department of Justice is recommending a redesign of intake processes and the implementation of province-wide suicide prevention standards. At least 8 people have died in provincial custody since 2023. The department established the Deaths in Custody Review Committee in 2023. Its mandate includes making recommendations to the department in order to reduce the inmate deaths. Its most recent 2-page report concerns a death by suicide that happened at the Nova Scotia Correctional Facility. Emma Halpern is the legal director at Path Legal, a group that advocates for inmates. She says the reports are often too little, too late.
5: We had 2 deaths, a few years ago that I believe prompted this review committee to release some of these recommendations. And I have not been able to see any change from these recommendations that are coming out in these reports in terms of the experiences that individuals who are incarcerated in jails in our province have with access to health care, to mental health care, to supports in the institution.
1: Halpern says there should be a full inquiry every time someone dies in a Nova Scotia correctional facility. And finally, the CBRM's new Call to Haul program has been getting a good response. In the past, the municipality had a general heavy garbage collection where everyone put their garbage to the curb all at once. Now people can call the landfill to schedule a pickup, and they can do so any time of year. Jenna McQueen speaks for CBRM. She says in the first month, the program received over 2,000 calls.
6: They've been excited that they've had things picked up, and lots of interest in the program and hearing. People are very excited that this is something that they can take advantage of multiple times throughout the year as well.
1: McQueen says with the high interest in the program, some remote communities may see longer wait times. She says some people are booking months into the future. And that's the CBC News for Nova Scotia.
7: Well, Cassie, thanks so much for that. Now Chris Edwards is here with today's business news. Chris, how's it going? Hello.

0: Jeff? I'm doing well.
1: Good stuff. Let's start off with this World Cup thing, less than 2 weeks away. Now, BMO has a new report out on its economic benefits. What's that report say?
0: Yes, we have yet another analysis of the World Cup's impact. BMO says it will add about $6 billion to Canada's GDP this year. That would be about 0.1%, which doesn't sound like that much. But keep in mind, FIFA originally said the tournament would contribute about $4 billion to Canada's economy, and the federal government forecast an extra $2 billion in GDP. So this is higher than those estimates. Sal Guattieri, who's a director at BMO, says that will be modest, but the gains won't be spread out equally.
2: It pushes the economy in a short period of time within a confined region, in this case, largely Toronto and largely Vancouver. So it does give that regional economy more of a substantive impact. But again, it's short-lived. It stems from the influx of tourism to physically watch the games at the stadiums, and also an increase in just domestic spending as more people go to bars, restaurants to watch the games as well.
0: Now, also remember, the Parliamentary Budget Office said last month the government will be paying about $1 billion itself for the World Cup, mostly for things like venue security. So we can factor that in as well. The first game here in Canada will be in Toronto on June 12th.
1: So if you're thinking of flying up to a World Cup match, Aeroplan has updated its points system today. What's changed there, Chris?
0: Buying flights with Aeroplan points is going to be slightly more expensive as of today, but mostly for more expensive flights. Many long-haul routes that Air Canada flies will now require more points to fly on them. In other words, the minimum amount of points that you'll need to use when you want to buy a ticket with points is going to go up. Depending on the class, flights over 4,000 miles long leaving North America could cost up to 20,000 more points. But flights within North America are actually going to require fewer points. So this balancing is being driven by the longer, more expensive flights, not the domestic ones. Patrick Soyka, who founded Rewards Canada, which helps people navigate various rewards programs, says this change is mostly due to increased operating costs.
3: The starting point increases primarily, I think has a lot to do with increased in fuel costs, increase in with the partner airlines, especially that are dynamic, actually all their partner airlines, are probably charging them more for those award seats. For Air Canada to buy that seat from the other airline, they're probably charging them more. So those would probably be the main reasons. It's just kind of everything else in the market is going up. Everything in life is going up in cost. And so they're doing this as well.
0: So like I said, this is raising the minimum number of points that you would need to buy a ticket. But the actual number of points that you would pay for a ticket is based on the current ticket price. So it's dynamic and it would change the closer you get to your departure date.
1: Finally, Chris, protein, man. Everyone's all about the protein recently, but the craze might hit the brakes soon because now we're running out of it. What is this? How do we run out of protein?
0: I know, it's a bit shocking. After protein waffles, protein coffee, protein cookies, we're staring down the barrel of a protein shortage, mostly in what's called whey protein, which is one of the more common types of protein you can buy, and it's used in a lot of these protein-infused products. It is made as a byproduct of cheese making, and cheese making, by its nature, is quite a slow process. It can't be ramped up right away to meet all of this relatively new demand that has come with our protein craze. So the price of whey concentrate has risen over 40% in the last few months. That price increase will likely take at least a year to actually show up in retail prices of protein products. And in the meantime, there are milk and plant-based alternatives, but don't let this turn you off of protein. Protein is very good for you, and you should have lots of it.
1: Crickets.
0: Hmm.
1: Yeah. Thanks, Chris.
0: Thanks, Matt.
1: He caught himself.
0: Apologies.
1: No, good
0: Second
1: man.
0: Time I've done that. You just come back.
1: That's fair Thank enough. You, fair enough. You got it. No worries. Poor Chris. We've all done that.
4: Yeah.
1: We've all done it. I'll tell you, man, I did it to myself on As It Happens. I was away on vacation and the scripts, and As It Happens, it was always printed scripts.

0: We weren't allowed to work off monitors like we do here. And Chris Howden, who is now obviously the co-host up there, was in while I was on vacation. And of course, when the scripts were being edited, you know, they reformatted while I was away and forgot to reformat when I came back. And so it said, hello, I'm Carol Loft. Good evening. I'm Chris Howden. And I, like the good broadcaster I am, did not question, just read.
1: Whatever's on that paper.
0: I'm Chris Howden.
1: Yep.
0: Carol Loft just looked at me like, what is wrong with you?
1: Chris may have been surprised too.
0: Yeah. Yep. He thought, what's the game here?
1: Yep. Listen, traffic's really good. Really good. So I'm going to give you a top three. The three busiest spots in HRM at the moment. One of them is Old Sambro Road. Traffic headed from Dunbrack, turning the right. At that intersection, it stays quite heavy all the way out to where you'd meet up at the intersection with Sussex Street. That area has been a bit busy for most of the day. So that, if you've been through there, is no surprise for you. Lower Water Street is quite busy. Not end-to-end full heavy line of traffic, but there's quite a few heavy spots down there. And it looks like the Forest Hills Extension, as you're headed towards the intersection with Main's, backed up a bit. That's it. And really, only one of those kind of comes out of left field. 902-222-3802.
0: Well, Canada's 2026 FIFA World Cup men's team is in Edmonton today, gearing up for a pre-tournament, i.e. friendly match this evening against Uzbekistan. Canadian roster announced on Friday, and the team has already lost one player due to injury. Joe Callahan is a sports writer who's been traveling with the team, joins us now. Joe, how are you? Welcome to my Main Street.
2: I feel like I have to say, good to be with you, Chris, but it's good to be with you, Jeff.
0: Well, I appreciate that. No worries, Matt. Let's talk here about Marcelo Flores being injured. Yeah. How and when? What and what?
2: It was really, really unfortunate. And these kind of things, you know, you don't want them to happen, and you don't want them to happen at this time. So the team flew in from North Carolina, where they've been in a warm weather training camp for the last week. And they had just named the squad on Friday night. It was a great production, and it was a really big moment, you know, and they landed in here. The vibes, as the kids say, were immaculate. And the team were at the team hotel here, sat down for dinner and to have something to watch while they were eating, turned on the CONCACAF Champions Cup final, where their compatriot and teammate Marcelo Flores was playing in what would have been his last club game before joining them the following day. And unfortunately, with 15 minutes to go, he did what he does, which is he's a brilliant dribbler, and he kind of pokes in at the, in off the wing, should I say. And he kind of jinked in and then jinked back out, and his right leg went from under him. And it took nearly until midday on Sunday for it to be confirmed. But the thing about this squad, Jeff, is they've all been through a lot of injury adversity in their career, and they all knew in an instant. They knew what we found out, which is that he had done his ACL, his cruciate ligament, and his World Cup was over before it began. And look, it's true of footballers, but it's true of all professional athletes. They hate to be reminded of just how fragile these things can be, right? Yeah, they've been building towards this World Cup for a long bloody time. And here, kind of less than a fortnight out, they saw one of their own kind of go down. And it sucked.
0: And Alphonso Davies, the captain, mm-hmm. is also recovering. Hamstring mm-hmm. injury, I guess, with him. Likely mm-hmm. will not be fit for the opening match. Is that what you're hearing too?
2: Yeah. The irony of ironies, he's the guy who raised the mood last night by finally arriving in camp. He's obviously from Edmonton.
0: Okay.
2: And he flew in from Germany, landed at about 11 o'clock last night, but joined up with the team. He is the captain. He is the one true world-class player. And his presence alone kind of tends to give the squad a lift. But yeah, like the thing on Friday night with the squad announcement, and it was really dramatic, especially for one of your own, for Jacob Schaffelberg, the Messi of the Maritimes, as we all, I just love that nickname.
0: Yes.
2: And, you know, for him to be included and for all of them to be included, it was great. But Jacob, like Alphonso, and like probably the guts of a dozen of them in this squad, are fighting for fitness. And that's what makes tonight against Uzbekistan here in Edmonton, and indeed Friday night against Ireland in Montreal, really big. Look, World Cup send-off games, they're tricky old things. Like, most of the time, players don't want to be playing in them because they don't want to risk –

0: what happened to Marcelo Flores happening to them. But by naming a squad that is relying on so many guys who are coming back from a lot of medium and long-term injuries, Jesse Marsh needs these guys to go out there and prove their fitness in these two games. So it's a pretty big deal. These five
1: probably to themselves as much as anyone.
0: Yeah, spot on. Like that, you know, especially when they've had the knock of seeing their own teammate go down. It's that thing. It's interesting. I sat down with Moise Bombito, who's the central defender and a huge piece of this. He hasn't played since October. I sat down with him recently and I asked him, like, you know, just the simplest thing, but like he broke his left leg in October, hasn't played since. I was like, do you find it hard to look down at it and fully trust it, to trust the leg itself, you know? And he said, yeah, you know, until you're actually in there doing the kind of the real dirty work. Like it's been absolutely hammer and rain for nearly 48 hours here in Edmonton. They've put in a pitch, a new grass surface at Commonwealth Stadium, especially for tonight. And I hope the hell that the drainage is good in it because they've had nearly 60 millimeters of rain in 48 hours, 36 hours. But they're going to have to get out there on a wet, slick surface and get these kind of, you know, phases of play back into their legs and, like you said, back into kind of their brains as much because it's psychological as well.
1: Joe, is this like just a particularly cursed side or do a lot of teams arrive at World Cup? I mean, they're all professional athletes. Mm. The bodies are under wear and tear all the time. Is this kind of, I mean, being off since October is far from ideal, but I'm assuming a lot of sides arrive at the World Cup coming in at a club, there's got to be a tension between their club teams and their country teams, but they must be arriving in here banged up too.
0: Yeah, and look at that tension that you speak of, Jeff. We've seen that most pointedly between Bayern Munich and Canada Soccer over Alphonso Davies. Mm. It seems like the mood is good right now. But yeah, look, there's more football, there's more soccer been played than ever before, right? All the club teams are playing more games. There's more competition. This is all mostly driven by finances. The more games, the more tickets, the more exposure, the more broadcast revenue. Nonetheless, I've covered the sport for 20 odd years. I haven't seen a team come to a World Cup with as many question marks as Canada. And yet, none of them, look, the freak injury of Marcelo Flores put to one side, but none of the seven or eight who we kind of debated, could they make it, have been ruled out yet. Like they were all really, looked really good down in Charlotte. And even in the hammer and rain yesterday for the bit that we were with them when they were warming up, they looked really good. Guys like Alfie Jones, Derek Cornelius, Schaffelberg looked really good. His game is built on speed, as you guys know. And this is a team that relies on speed and relies on power. So that's why I say these two 90-minute matches over the next 5 days are big, big, big deal.
1: I understand, Joe. Final question I have for you, because I know you've got a few of these going up, but tell me about these the rule changes ahead of this World Cup.
0: Well, it's interesting because I do have to run, but the biggest one is a rule on time wasting. And so FIFA have brought in a new rule where if a substitute doesn't get to the sideline within 10 seconds, the team goes down to 10 men. The guy coming on cannot come on for at least a minute. And the first time we saw it enforced was yesterday morning. Japan were playing Iceland. And what happened? The referee enforced it, said, you're not coming on for a minute. And Japan scored and they won the match 1-0. So that's one to keep an eye on at the World Cup. Would a referee be brave enough to do that to Ronaldo or Messi? Let's see.
1: Joe Callahan, thanks so much for this.
0: Cheers. Always great to chat.
1: Joe Callahan is a sports writer who covers soccer. He's been traveling with the Canadian men's team.
2: Tuesday at Maritime Noon, the saying goes, you can't teach an old dog new tricks. But as people grow older, the learning should continue.
3: The prevalent narrative around learning and being an older person is just that you're done. That's a terrible message to give. I think it shuts off incredible opportunities for growth all throughout your entire life.
2: We're asking you about the importance of lifelong learning. Call and share your stories Tuesday on Maritime Noon.
1: All right, Bob, thanks so much for that. We're about 9.5 minutes out from the 6 o'clock hour now. Been hearing this on the news throughout the afternoon. The Annapolis Valley Regional Library is closing 5 of its branches. In a release, the library says maintaining all 11 branches is just not financially sustainable under the current funding model. So effective July 20th, the following branches will close: Hantsport, Kentville, Lawrencetown, Middleton, and Port Williams. Taryn Grant spoke to Middleton Mayor

0: Gail Smith.
1: Well, it's very sad. We just found out today at 2 o'clock when they made that announcement. I mean, I know we've known for several months that they were struggling with finances and certain things, but we hadn't heard anything. So I guess we always think when you hear nothing, it's always good news. Well, today wasn't. Our library is very well used by everybody. They offer courses in the summer for children with reading problems. And we, you know, and as adults, we a lot of us go there. People who don't have computers, they can go there and use a computer and do up the resumes. And the people that work there will help everybody out when they're there. If they have any trouble or anything, if you need something for coffee, you know, it's been a real center of attention in our town. It's going to be devastating when the word gets out. You know, I don't know how many people heard the announcement today, but I'm, you know, guaranteed that's when it gets around, it's going to be people are going to be, they're going to be very upset.
2: What's the next closest branch that people will use now? The
1: closest branch stuff would, it's 15 miles to Bridgetown or 20 miles to Berwick. Because basically they close the one in Kingston, which is next to us, then us, and Lawrencetown, which is on the other side of us, which is going to be like 7 miles away, but they've closed them too.
2: The news release that the libraries put out says that they did receive extra municipal funding this year. They didn't get extra provincial funding, which is the reason for this. How much money was your municipality able to contribute to the libraries?
1: You know, we did the budget process, and I know we put a few extra bucks in to help out, you know, our branch, but I'm not sure what it is exactly. Like, I can't give you that figure.
2: Does that money still go to the libraries, even though your branch will close?
1: Well, we're wondering about that. Like, like I said, it's really fresh. So we're not sure if the money will go to, like, the Annapolis Valley Library system itself, like, to the whole thing, or if it would be giving back, or if it will stay here. Like, I'm thinking, you know, it may go in just, like, the one pot. So
2: would you want to still contribute that extra money, even if you don't have a branch locally?
1: That's a hard question to answer, because this branch meant so much to us throughout the years. It was named after one of our teachers, who is Rosa Harvey Memorial Library. It just meant so much to everybody, and the folks that worked really hard to, you know, get it going. And I know some people run just on volunteers. We did have paid people, but yeah, it's just, I'm trying to work it through my head is what I'm trying to do right now.
2: The library talks about how this was a very difficult decision. Do you think that they made the right decision in terms of choosing which branches to close and which ones to keep open?
1: That I don't know, because we don't know how they made that decision. I'm really not sure how they justified their we're hoping to get some answers. They're supposed to be talking with, well, that's what they said, we're supposed to talk with our MLAs. Because they're supposed to, I'm assuming they have more knowledge than we do. Because it's because of the government that these libraries didn't get their funding that they needed.
2: Have you been in conversation with the province at all yet over this issue?
1: We brought it to our MLA, and we also brought it to our federal leader when he came to visit us here back about a month ago. So those kinds of things we did talk to him about. But, you know, like as usual, like, you know, can it work or can it not work? I'm not sure. But we've made our everybody known to how we feel. So it's a sad day. It's a sad day in Nova Scotia.
0: It's Middleton Mayor Gail Smith speaking to our colleague Taryn Grant. The Annapolis Valley Regional Library and the province have not yet responded to CBC's request for comment. Rob Dublay, do we need anything, any final words traffic-wise? He is shaking his head. Things look to be going as one would expect them to be going at this point in time. So we're going to go out on a little bit of music today from the 2021 album In These Silent Days, Brandi Carlile, You and Me on the Rock. Brandi celebrating a birthday today. Born on this day in 1981, turns 45 today. Couple of other notable birthdays for today, Marilyn Monroe and Andy Griffith, both born 100 years ago today. Brandi, happy birthday. We'll see you tomorrow on Main Street.

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1: It is very clear that this is the most powerful technology we've ever had.
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3: Your World Tonight is coming up next. Then in half an hour, it's As It Happens.
4: Hi, I'm Chris Howden. A New York brewer has been tasked with recreating a beer made by the young George Washington. She tells us the molasses-forward recipe made for unconventional brewing, but it's ale in a day's work.
5: I kind of have the impression the government is either not sure how to tackle some of the safety issues or are worried that it's going to interfere with their innovation agenda.
6: CBC News now has a draft of Ottawa's long-promised AI strategy. It's meant to position Canada at the forefront of business and technology while also protecting Canadians. You'll hear what it reveals and what's at stake. This is Your World Tonight. I'm Stephanie Skenderis. Also on the program.
7: This is a strategic route for political reasons, not for economic reasons.
6: Alberta's pipeline ambitions are taking shape. Documents obtained by CBC News reveal potential routes and potential challenges. Plus,
8: we've never seen anything like that in pancreas cancer. It is the biggest breakthrough for pancreas cancer ever.
6: How a new pill is bringing new hope to pancreatic cancer patients. For months, the federal government has promised a strategy to set up Canada.

0: Canada's AI future, a plan to make Canada a major player while also including safety guardrails. That strategy still hasn't been made public, but CBC News has obtained a copy of a draft. Kate McKenna has the exclusive story.
1: Artificial intelligence, the defining technology of our era, is arriving.
2: Since being elected Prime Minister, Mark Carney has made AI a priority, telling reporters last week a long-delayed strategy is coming soon.
3: What's the holdup on the AI strategy? Even the Pope is talking about it. It's coming out next week?
2: Now CBC News has obtained a copy of the draft strategy after it was discussed at Cabinet last week. It is wide-ranging, focused on adoption, building trust, and having sovereign control. By 2031, the strategy promises to create up to 90,000 jobs, pass legislation to protect Canadians and children against the risks of AI and massively boost the number of businesses that use it. Rob Goring is the executive director of the Artificial Intelligence Network of British Columbia.
4: It's very comprehensive. So I think on a very positive side, from what we can read in the article, there seem to be a lot of the bases covered. It's a very complex set of issues ranging from AI and data privacy all the way through to how do we drive the economy.
2: Ottawa is also pledging to give Canadians access to free literacy training, following a study which found Canada ranked very low among 47 countries on AI training and literacy. Jackson Khan is a senior fellow at the Monk School of Global Affairs and Public Policy.
5: I was very happy to see the AI literacy training as a big component. That seems, to be honest, like one of the biggest gaps that we have right now in Canada is there's all this push to adopt AI, but there isn't really training to do so. I think that's probably number one, definitely at a time where lots of young people are struggling to get jobs.
2: The section on boosting AI safety says the government will table a new bill on this sometime soon. Ottawa has previously said it is very seriously considering age restrictions for social media and AI chatbots.
6: It's very light on details.
2: Matthew Hatfield is the executive director of Open Media. He says the devil will be in the details.
6: You know, we're already in a world where the majority of new internet content is being produced by AI, and that will change what the internet is a lot. We would like to see the government thinking a lot harder about how to ensure that things like fact-based journalism still have a market in this new AI world.
2: The strategy seeks to grow Canada's GDP, build on international alliances, and assert Canada's own data independence. All ambitious goals on a tight timeline. And there's no set date for this strategy to be formally released. Kate McKenna, CBC News, Ottawa.
7: So today we're going to send a message to OpenAI. Get ready for a fight, and there's not one more important than this right now.
0: The state of Florida is suing OpenAI, the company behind ChatGPT. Attorney General James Uthmeyer says ChatGPT provided information to someone who carried out a mass shooting at Florida State University and advised another killer on how to dispose of bodies. Uthmeyer says the lawsuit is aimed at the company and its CEO, Sam Altman.
7: For endangering our kids and deceiving parents into believing that this application is safe for use. It's clearly not. People are getting hurt, parents are getting deceived, and they need to pay for it.
0: The lawsuit seeks billions of dollars in damages and changes to how the company interacts with young users. OpenAI has not yet responded. Several families in Tumbler Ridge, BC are suing the company in connection to the mass shooting there, accusing OpenAI of failing to disclose the shooter's violent content. For all the talk of a potential oil export pipeline stretching from Alberta to the coast of British Columbia, few details have been released about where exactly it could go. We've heard a route through southern BC is one option. Now, CBC News has learned Alberta is also considering three other routes through northern BC. Kyle Bax reports.
8: That northern tanker route is very high north, probably as far north as you could be.
9: Alberta is finalizing plans for a new oil pipeline to the BC coast. Now, documents obtained by CBC News provide a glimpse into key details being considered, including three routes through northern BC and six different ports on the far northern coast. For Heather Exner-Perot, a special advisor on energy to the Business Council of Canada, these northern routes seem to go through communities that are more supportive of a pipeline.
8: This is a strategic route for political reasons, not for economic reasons. So it will be a bit more expensive, but they must expect that will save them time and money on the back end.
9: One of the routes stretches from the oil sands region of Fort McMurray in Alberta to the northern BC coast. The other two pathways begin near Edmonton, traveling through the Rockies.

0: these to coastal ports. One of those ends in Kitimat, a route that is nearly identical to Enbridge's former Northern Gateway proposal. And they all have physical challenges.
1: There's a lot of mountains in the way. It's difficult country.
0: Grant Sprague is a former deputy energy minister in Alberta. Some of the six ports being considered, he says, have easier access to the Pacific Ocean than others. As for the pipeline routes, they will all have to navigate major waterways home to salmon.
1: I see, as I look at those maps, either you're dealing with the Nass River or you're dealing with the Skeena, both really important rivers. The question will be, are you able to put in place appropriate mitigation strategies to preserve those rivers?
0: Officially, the Alberta government says no route has been determined for the project, and that work continues on technical details, costs, and consultation with Indigenous groups to show the pipeline is in the national interest.
2: We just don't want it.
0: The work ahead for Alberta includes convincing BC Premier David Eby, who opposes the idea of a new oil export pipeline through his province.
2: That there is absolutely no way that British Columbia will ever support the lifting of the tanker ban or running a pipe through to the North Coast to put heavy oil into our pristine North Coast.
0: Premier Danielle Smith wants to break ground next year, which experts say is optimistic, considering the work needed to turn the pipeline idea into a construction-ready project. The Alberta government plans to submit the proposal to the Federal Major Projects Office in the coming weeks. Kyle Bax, CBC News, Calgary.
3: Coming right up, why a promising new drug is being hailed as a breakthrough in the fight against pancreatic cancer. Plus, another major setback for Cricket Canada. Later, we'll have this story.
4: I'm Mark Quinn in St. John's, where a retired Canadian major is working hard to bring an Afghan family pursued by the Taliban to safety. They risked their lives to help the Canadian military in Kandahar, and right now they're hiding from authorities in the U.S. But Tim Guzhou says time is running out.
5: Well, they won't be able to stay there indefinitely. ICE will eventually apprehend them.
4: And he says sending them back to Afghanistan and the Taliban could have dire consequences. I'll bring you that story later on Your World Tonight.
3: An experimental drug is bringing new hope to treatment for pancreatic cancer. The medication is not considered a cure, but a trial published in the New England Journal of Medicine shows it did extend patients' lives. Health reporter Lauren Pelly explains how it works and why oncologists are calling it a game changer.
6: A standing ovation for an experimental cancer pill at the American Society of Clinical Oncology's annual meeting. Pancreatic cancer has long been deemed a death sentence. This new drug doubles survival time.
7: It is the biggest breakthrough for pancreas cancer ever.
6: Oncologist Dr. Jennifer Knox is with the Princess Margaret Hospital in Toronto. She spoke to CBC News from the oncology conference in Chicago.
7: We haven't seen an improvement like this with any other treatments. There's been a lot of really exciting breakthroughs across oncology. None of them worked in pancreas cancer. And so this is the game changer.
6: A phase 3 trial pitted daraxonrasib against standard chemotherapy in 500 pancreatic cancer patients. All of them had already gone through a round of unsuccessful chemo treatment. It's not a cure, but the pill did increase survival time from less than 7 months to more than 13. The drug also stopped or reversed tumor growth better than chemotherapy.
8: This is a new medicine that blocks a really critical part of how pancreatic cancer grows.
6: Dr. Brian Wolpin of Harvard's Dana-Farber Cancer Institute was the trial's principal investigator. The drug works by targeting a protein that acts like an on-off switch for cells. A mutation can lock it in the on position, causing unchecked tumor growth. More than 9 in 10 pancreatic cancer cases are driven by that mutation. Knox says it's been studied for decades.
7: And it was thought to be undruggable. You could not find a way to get at that drug. And then really scientific breakthroughs in the last few years have found ways to do this.
6: Lung cancer, colorectal cancer, and others are also caused in part by this mutation. Wolpin is hopeful this early research could pave the way for broader treatments.
8: Now the floodgates open, right? And pancreas cancer may be the first for this drug, but there will then be others, I think, that may also benefit.
6: More than 6,000 Canadians die of pancreatic cancer each year. It's not yet clear when daraxonrasib could be available here.

0: But some American patients can already get treatment through an early access program.
1: Now, I knew my diagnosis was bad, so what have I got to lose?
0: In Spencer, Massachusetts, 69-year-old Debbie Orcutt is taking the drug for her stage 4 pancreatic cancer.
1: I just feel like God's given me another chance. You better make the most of it.
0: Since Orcutt started the treatment in January 2025, the tumor on her pancreas has shrunk by roughly 80%. Lauren Pelley, CBC News, Toronto.
2: It's one of the fastest growing games in Canada, but the organization in charge of cricket in this country is under increasing fire. The sport's international governing body has suspended its membership. That's after an investigation by the CBC's Fifth Estate put a spotlight on issues of corruption and allegations of match fixing. Fifth Estate co-host Stephen D'Souza reports.
3: It'll be a tad of nerves. There's no question about that. It's a big stage for this team.
4: At the Cricket World Cup in India in February, Canada's national program was in disarray. Behind the scenes, allegations of corruption and financial mismanagement. On the field, the men's national team lost every match, and in one game, faced accusations of match-fixing. Today, the ICC, the International Cricket Council, the sport's governing body, suspended Cricket Canada's membership due to what it says are serious breaches of its obligations.
5: They're not a body that does this readily. So clearly they've been worried about something for a while.
4: Usman Samyuddin is the senior editor with ESPN's cricket website.
5: The financial suspension shows that they've clearly lost any faith that they had in Cricket Canada's ability to manage finances in a non-corrupt and transparent way.
4: A Fifth Estate investigation in April revealed allegations that organized crime was influencing decisions at the highest levels of Cricket Canada, a claim denied by those accused. Last month, the ICC froze the national body's funding, providing a long list of issues from lack of proper oversight to filing inaccurate financial reports.
5: It's a massive black mark that you're being told you cannot run cricket in your country anymore. That takes away your funding primarily, so it becomes very difficult for the board to function.
6: Every two shots here, we'll take one.
4: Canada's national teams will still get funding, but that money will be managed by the ICC. Canada's men play a World Cup qualifying event next week.
7: There's some amazing cricketers here in Canada that deserve better.
4: Derek Pereira played for the national team in the late 90s. He now runs a cricket academy in Ontario. And he says young players are concerned about what this decision means for development programs.
7: Many of them have been training for 8-9 years to get to this standard. And just to hear in the news that your board has been suspended, it does put doubt in their mind and it does give them some insecurity.
4: He's optimistic that ICC control can fix Cricket Canada's problems.
7: I think that can bring some professionalism, some organization, some direction. At least to get us up on our feet.
4: In a statement, Cricket Canada blamed the previous board and management. It says its newly elected board has created an action plan and an independent committee to address the ICC's concerns. Stephen D'Souza, CBC News, Toronto.
2: Toronto police say they've made the largest seizure of counterfeit soccer merchandise in Canadian history. With just 2 weeks to go before the World Cup, two people are facing charges for selling fake jerseys and other products. Superintendent David Eklund says fakes are a concern during any major sporting event.
8: For criminals, it's a crime of opportunity because they know people want to support their favorite team and will prey on that excitement. Often, proceeds of this crime fuels organized crime, including human trafficking. We want people to feel confident they're buying authentic products and not scammed by cheap fakes. As the deputy said, if it feels too good to be true, it probably is. So always check what you're buying and who you're buying it from.
2: Police say they seized more than 16,000 items labeled FIFA, Nike, Adidas, and Puma. They estimate the products are worth about $3.5 million. Postal workers have voted to accept a new tentative agreement with Canada Post. The union for some 55,000 Canada Post employees say more than 4 in 5 voted in favor of their 5-year contract. The deal includes wage increases of 6.5% and 3% in the first 2 years. This puts to rest a labor dispute that began in November 2024 that included two nationwide strikes and a back-to-work order.

0: Prime Minister Mark Carney is set to speak on how his government plans to combat rising anti-Semitism in Canada. Carney is delivering remarks this hour at a Toronto synagogue. Senior parliamentary correspondent Tom Perry is tracking the Prime Minister's speech from Ottawa. Tom, what are we expecting to hear from Carney?
1: Well, we're still waiting for the Prime Minister to begin speaking, but just to set the stage, you know, the Jewish advocacy group, B'nai B'rith, that publishes an annual audit of anti-Semitic incidents in Canada, it found that last year, 2025, there were more than 6,800 such incidents across the country. The group says that's a record high. The group says there's been a sharp increase in anti-Semitic incidents since the Hamas-led attacks of October 7, 2023, and of course Israel's subsequent bombing campaign in Gaza. But B'nai B'rith believes that numbers are now so high they can't be blamed purely on events overseas. The group has called on the federal government to establish an emergency task force to address anti-Semitism. It calls it a national crisis. We've heard from another Jewish advocacy group, the Center for Israel and Jewish Affairs. It says that anyone who attacks or threatens a synagogue, a Jewish school, a business, a community center needs to be held meaningfully accountable. And it says that government and law enforcement forces must address what it calls the drivers of this crisis, including radicalization, promotion of terrorism, and terrorist entities operating here in Canada. So that's the backdrop that Mark Carney is speaking before. We're going to have to wait and see what the Prime Minister has to say.
0: And what is the Conservative leader saying about all this?
1: Well, we've heard from Pierre Poilievre today. This was before we heard from the Prime Minister. He is actually accusing federal Liberals of stoking anti-Semitism. He says that the Liberals have allowed violence, terror, and fear to grow during their time in office. And he says that the government needs to condemn anti-Semitism in all its forms, bring in what he calls tough laws to punish violent criminals who target Jews and other people. Now, Poilievre and his party are full-on supporters of Israel. Just as an example, last September when Canada joined with other countries in recognizing a Palestinian state, federal conservatives accused Mark Carney of rewarding Hamas terrorists. Now, the federal government has tabled legislation, Bill C-9, that's the Combating Hate Act, that's supposed to address hate-motivated crimes and hate propaganda. That's right now in the Senate. The government has also said it will name a new advisory council to replace two special representatives that were there before, one on fighting anti-Semitism, the other on combating Islamophobia. But again, we're going to have to wait and see what else the government has planned or what Mark Carney has planned moving forward once he begins to speak.
0: Okay, Tom, thank you so much.
1: Thank you.
0: The CBC's Tom Perry in Ottawa. There are conflicting messages tonight over any potential deal between Iran and the United States. The U.S. president says talks continue. Iranian media report otherwise. One of the many stumbling blocks, the escalating conflict in Lebanon, though Donald Trump suggests that too might change. Sasha Petrasik reports.
2: In the aftermath of Israeli airstrikes, rescue teams rushed to put out fires in southern Lebanon, while diplomats rushed to prevent conflict from escalating across the Mideast. It was a day of mixed signals. Iran, impatient with repeated delays over an agreement with the U.S. to end fighting. Tehran's spokesman saying it's not possible for Washington to keep introducing new demands and expect Iran to accept them. State media says Iran is breaking off indirect talks and threatening to expand its attacks on shipping to the Red Sea. This after a weekend of missiles fired by Iran at U.S. military bases in Kuwait, in response to U.S. attacks on Iranian radar facilities, each salvo endangering an already shaky ceasefire. A ceasefire, Iran says, is threatened by continued fighting in Lebanon. Tehran insists the conflict between Israel and Hezbollah militants is covered by the pause in war. Israel has ignored that, saying it has the right to respond to ongoing cross-border attacks by Hezbollah.

0: Today, Prime Minister Benjamin Netanyahu issued an order to renew airstrikes on Beirut's southern suburbs, a densely populated Hezbollah stronghold. That prompted a plea from UN spokesman Stéphane Dujarric.
1: We reiterate that civilians and civilian infrastructure must not be targeted.
0: As for the U.S., President Donald Trump put out a series of statements, a social media post saying Israel had agreed not to send more troops to Beirut, even though this was never Israel's announced plan. All this after a phone call with Netanyahu. Netanyahu put out his own statement saying the airstrikes would continue so long as rocket fire from Hezbollah threatened northern Israel. Trump also said he'd been in touch with Hezbollah through intermediaries and that it had agreed all shooting would stop if Beirut was spared. Hezbollah later said it rejected the partial truce. And on Iran, there were conflicting messages there, too. Trump says negotiations are continuing at a rapid pace, but he also says that he couldn't care less if they are suspended. Sasha Petrosic, CBC News, Toronto.
2: This is Your World Tonight. I'm Stephanie Skanderas. 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After the fall of the Taliban, tens of thousands of Afghans sought refuge in Canada. Almost 5 years after Ottawa promised to help, some families are still struggling to get here. CBC News has spoken with one man we're calling Mr. Frank. He risked his life to help the Canadian military in Afghanistan, but he's still unable to get his family to Canada. And a retired Canadian major he worked with is calling on the government to step up. Mark Quinn reports.
3: I don't have another way what I do. I don't have another choice.
4: Mr. Frank took a chance when he worked with NATO forces in Afghanistan. He says he did it because he wanted to make the country a better place for his sons and daughters. But when the Taliban took control of Afghanistan, his old life disappeared.
3: Everything is gone.
4: In 2021, he went into hiding in Kabul. Slowly, carefully, he made his way to Pakistan. There, Canadian officials didn't help him, but the U.S. granted him a temporary 2-year visa. Mr. Frank is living in New York with his family. His visa has expired, and there's constant fear that ICE will scoop them up and send them back to the Taliban.
3: He'll die. Nothing. Maybe he killed me, that's it.
4: The conflict in Afghanistan has splintered his family. He's with his wife and 2 young children in the U.S., but one daughter, Nabila, who trained to become a doctor in Afghanistan, fled to the U.K. on a student visa. But before she left, the Taliban sent her death threats.
5: I also received 2-3 letters from Taliban that they mentioned we will kill you.
4: In 2021, Ottawa promised to bring 40,000 Afghan residents who helped NATO forces to Canada. More than 50,000 Afghans are in Canada now, but Mr. Frank's life is still in limbo. Nabila says Canada has failed them.
5: Unfortunately, they didn't help us or support us.
4: Newfoundlander and retired Canadian Major Tim Guzhu worked with Mr. Frank in Afghanistan.
6: The day that I arrived in January 2011, as our plane was coming in, the airfield came under attack. 14 people at Kandahar Airfield were killed in that attack.
4: Mr. Frank ran an electronics business at the Kandahar Airfield. Guzhu said they became close, like family.
6: Those that serve with you, they're your brothers in arms, and we have a duty to them.
4: Guzhu has been reaching out to immigration, refugees, and citizenship repeatedly by phone and email.
6: There's no question of entitlement, but clearly there was some system errors made.
4: In an email to CBC News, IRCC wrote, "We're not able to provide information on individual cases." Guzhu says he won't be deterred and will continue to work doggedly for the Franks. Mark Quinn, CBC News, St. John's.
2: Finally, when Ryland Louie wanted to dance at a powwow in a grass outfit, he couldn't afford the regalia. So the 13-year-old from Moosomin First Nation in Saskatchewan got

0: to work with two cardboard boxes and a little creativity.
1: I'd see videos of people dancing. I wanted to be like that. And I thought, it's real easy to make something out of cardboard. So I started making that stuff out of cardboard.
0: Ryland spent a day and a half crafting a detailed head roach, a headdress traditionally made with porcupine hair. His project is complete with long fringes flowing past his shoulders.
1: I built stuff out of cardboard before, like helmets, hats. I play with my little brother. When I saw those roaches, I thought, that's easy to make. You just have to cut stuff out.
0: His mother, Darcelyn, was so impressed, she shared a photo on social media. That's when support began pouring in. Thousands of likes and offers of regalia, from moccasins to belts, plus some funds to help Ryland achieve his goals.
2: I think we're still both like in shock that it's actually happening.
1: And they're getting stuff mailed all the way from
2: the States and
1: everywhere.
0: Despite all that generosity, Ryland says he'll keep the cardboard headdress to wear while he practices at home. His mother, proud of his determination.
2: I wasn't too shocked at what he made because I've seen his work before. He's very crafty. And when he puts his mind to something, he's set on it.
0: This has been Your World Tonight for Monday, June 1st. I'm Stephanie Skenderis. Thank you for being with us. Good night.

0: This is CBC News serving the Maritimes. Good evening, I'm Cassie Williams. Here are some of the stories we're working on. Moncton's fire chief says there was a dramatic spike in overdose calls over the weekend. Chief Conrad Landry says between noon on Friday and noon today, his department responded to 52 calls of suspected overdoses in the city. In Nova Scotia, the Mounties are investigating a suspicious death yesterday in Antigonish County. Yesterday evening, shortly before 8:30, RCMP were called to a report of a fire at a home in Upper Big Tracadie. After the fire was put out, officers found a man dead on the property. A Conservative MP from New Brunswick is going to court to fight his own salary increase. Mike Dawson from Miramichi Grand Lake says his salary should not be jumping from $209,000 to almost $218,000 when many Canadians are struggling with the cost of living. A House of Commons committee told Dawson in April it did not have the jurisdiction to let him refuse the raise. Food Banks Canada has released its annual poverty report, and New Brunswick's grade is the lowest in the country. The report focuses on how poverty reduction efforts are working both federally and provincially. Nationally, the report shows some improvement when it comes to poverty levels and food insecurity. But locally, New Brunswick's grade dropped from a D- 2 years ago to an F, and only F in the country. And on more news at 7.
1: May 31st to June 6th is National Accessibility Week, celebrating the contributions of Canadians with disabilities, promoting accessibility and inclusion across the country, while removing barriers and ensuring equal participation for all Canadians. 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
2: Hello, I'm Neil Kirksall.
3: Good evening, I'm Chris Howden. This is As It Happens. Tonight,
2: playing with ceasefire after a day of conflicting statements and mixed messages from all sides, the United States, Israel, Iran, and Lebanon appear to be at yet another dangerous crossroads. I'll ask a former negotiator where we go from here.
3: Bowled over. Cricket's international governing body suspends Cricket Canada for financial and governance issues. We'll speak to the CBC journalist and avid cricketer whose work helped uncover alleged corruption.
2: Probable cause. Female police officers in British Columbia say they face gender-based discrimination on the job. One tells us she will not let the recent court ruling against their class action suit stop her from fighting.
3: The pursuit of hoppiness. To help make America's imminent 250th birthday a little frothier, New Yorkers recreate a beer first brewed by a future president in 1757 and find it slightly sweet and highly quaffable.
2: A headbanger banger, the short documentary Heavy Metal

0: parking lot has had a long life as a cult classic. It just turned 40, and the filmmakers tell us what they think is the key to its enduring appeal.
1: And Hell on Wheels, because it's easier than walking. Once again, despite past complaints, the bus to the Polish resort

0: a razor's edge today. As we go to air, there are no promises it won't collapse, even if Donald Trump is making a few. Today, Iranian state media said the country would be halting indirect negotiations with the U.S. because of Israeli attacks on Lebanon. Israel recently captured a castle during its deepest incursions into Lebanon in more than a quarter of a century and had just ordered strikes on what Israeli officials say are Hezbollah targets in Beirut. A few hours later, the U.S. president said he had spoken with both Israeli Prime Minister Benjamin Netanyahu and representatives of Hezbollah and that both parties had agreed to slow down the fighting. Moments after he posted that message, Israel reported missiles had been launched from Lebanon. Aaron David Miller is a former U.S. Middle East negotiator. He's in Washington, D.C.
1: Given all of the back and forth today, Aaron David Miller, when the U.S. president says both parties have agreed to pull back, we're talking about Israel and Hezbollah. What do you make of that?
2: You know, I was born in Ohio, but I think the slogan for Missouri is the show me state. When it comes to Lebanon, Hezbollah and Israeli commitments, I think we need to actually see what we're really talking about. And I think it is not a comprehensive ceasefire. It may well be that the Israelis have agreed to stop their offensive operations in Nidahya, right in the southern suburbs of Beirut. But they intend, the prime minister, I think, just issued a social media post indicating that Israeli operations in southern Lebanon would begin, it would continue. So I think what's happened is, beginning on February 28th with the war, there has been a situation in which the Israelis do not want any linkage with what's going on between the U.S. and Iran. The Iranians, on the other hand, do want linkage. And I think the president, who claims that he's not in a hurry, realized that without negotiations, there's no prospect, even if they're indirect through mediators or on cell phones, there's no pathway out. So he picked up the phone and I think probably said to Netanyahu, you have to stop your offensive operations in the Beirut area. Now, the social media post that the president put out was said there'll be no quote unquote troops going to Beirut. That was never the case. So we're going to have to wait and see whether or not the Israelis cease their operations in the Beirut area and whether or not Hezbollah stands down for the moment.
1: And he's still, Trump is still claiming that the talks with Iran are continuing, as he put it, at a rapid pace.
2: I have to give the administration credit for this. They have managed the markets because both the financial markets and the oil markets seem to be somehow more relaxed when the president said a deal is around the corner, which he says repeatedly. Oil should not be in the 90s. It should be much higher.
1: If comments like that from the U.S. president are about signaling and trying to calm things down, you know, Benjamin Netanyahu is, as you know, heading into his first election since October 7th. How much do you think that is factoring in to what he is saying and doing in terms of Lebanon and in terms of Gaza, where, as our listeners may know, he recently directed his military to claim more than 70% of Palestinian territory?
2: I think he'll be navigating a very fine line between going back to either in Lebanon or in Gaza, something that would approach Trump's red line. Trump can afford a resumption of the war in Gaza. I think Netanyahu, on the other hand, needs to demonstrate, even though his policies in Lebanon are not succeeding, and in Gaza, Hamas remains the preeminent decision maker in the 30 or 40% of Gaza that they control. But I think Netanyahu understands that he cannot be reelected without demonstrating that he alone can manage Israel's most important relationship with the United States. Trump has enormous leverage between now and September or October, and there's no date yet set for the election. So I think he has to be extremely respectful of Trump's wishes here. And I'd include the third front, which is the West Bank, where the United States has essentially acquiesced, if not enabled, Israeli annexationist policies. But when it comes to Lebanon, if it's important to the Iranians and Trump sees it as a way to get out of this deal, he will lean on Netanyahu to stand down. And on Gaza, I think the Israelis will increase the temperature.

0: Mariupol of their military operations against Hamas. They've already demonstrated that. You've had almost 1,000 Palestinians killed since the October 9th ceasefire. But I don't think Netanyahu can afford to mount a massive military operation along the lines that we witnessed in the 3 weeks after October 7.
1: The next round of direct talks between Lebanon and Israel are set for tomorrow in Washington, D.C. Not clear right now if Hezbollah is set to join, to take part. What would signal progress to you? Is that even possible?
0: Those talks, on one hand, reflect a new boldness on the part of the Lebanese prime minister and the president. It's really quite remarkable. It shows that the Lebanese government is seeking to create some measure of independence vis-a-vis Hezbollah. But what the Lebanese government cannot do, since the Lebanese armed forces is a reflection of Lebanon's sectarian balance, they cannot forcibly disarm Hezbollah. So I think that regardless of what is accomplished at these lower level direct negotiations, very important for what they represent, I don't think it's going to convey to anything that you and I would consider a serious effort on the part of the Lebanese government to take Hezbollah's guns away. They cannot do that at the risk of armed confrontation and sectarian strife. And besides that, in situations, and I identify three: Northern Ireland, with the IRA and the Protestant paramilitaries, in Colombia with the FARC, and in Aceh, in Indonesia, with the Indonesian separatists, disarming and demilitarization worked because the agreement that was reached and the state that was presiding over that agreement offered each of these armed elements a role in governance. And that is something that the Israelis wouldn't abide. I don't think the Americans would abide it. And I think it's going to be extremely difficult for the Lebanese government. Iran is not willing to give up on their billion-dollar proxy.
1: Aaron David Miller, thank you for this.
0: Thank you so much. It's always a pleasure to be with you.
2: Aaron David Miller is a former U.S. State Department Middle East negotiator and currently a senior fellow at the Carnegie Endowment for International Peace. We reached him in Washington.

0: The governing body of international cricket has told Cricket Canada that's not cricket. Last month, the International Cricket Council, or ICC, froze Cricket Canada's funding and gave the organization 6 months to fix what it called serious problems with governance and financial oversight within the organization. If it didn't fix those problems, it would lose the funding permanently. That same week, gunshots were fired at the home of Cricket Canada's newly elected president in Surrey, BC. Police say the incident is believed to be linked to extortion, and it's not the first time a senior figure within the organization has had their home targeted. Now, after a board meeting in India yesterday, the ICC says those issues remain unresolved, so Cricket Canada's membership is suspended. The suspension follows a Fifth Estate investigation that uncovered allegations of corruption, financial mismanagement, and alleged attempts by senior figures to fix parts of matches. Those accused have denied any wrongdoing. Stephen D'Souza has been covering the story for the Fifth Estate, and he's in Toronto.
1: Stephen, what will this suspension mean for Cricket Canada?
2: Well, it means a couple of things depending how involved you are in cricket. So for the national team players, actually, it should mean that things will continue to go as normal. They'll still get funding from the ICC directly. They'll still be able to play in ICC-sanctioned tournaments. The only difference now is that the ICC will control how the money is spent. And the difference comes for the administrators, the board members, for the COO, the CFO. They will no longer be paid. They will no longer get any funding directly. All their work is essentially being cut off and will now be run by the ICC.
1: There have been a quick succession of developments following your reporting of the state's work on this. Last month, Cricket Canada was given 6 months to get things in order on its own. But what happened, let our listeners know, over the last few weeks to bring us to this point and this suspension?
2: It's not clear exactly what took place. The ICC did send Cricket Canada a letter, and they listed a number of things that had happened that put Cricket Canada in breach. But these are issues that go back to a year ago when Cricket Canada hired a CEO. They didn't post the job anywhere. They just appointed somebody to the role. But this is a person who is under police investigation in Alberta for allegedly stealing money from a local cricket organization, hundreds of thousands of dollars. And just before police announced criminal charges against this individual, Cricket Canada made him CEO, and they gave him a contract that was incredibly protective for the employee. It basically said that if he was fired for any reason other than a criminal conviction related to his job, he would get his full 5-year contract paid out. But then also on the fiscal side, they gave a number of examples of where Cricket Canada was providing inaccurate information and just financial statements that hadn't been audited. And so there's just a long list of things that had been building up for quite a while.
1: And then the other allegations that you're reporting talked about, that there is some sort of alleged involvement with the Bishnoi gang, concerns on that front. You had players that you don't name, obviously, to protect their safety, who were worried about being targeted. Have you spoken to those sources? How are they reacting to these changes?
2: Yeah, we've heard from a couple of sources who are quite thankful for our work. There was allegations that people were being threatened by others claiming to be members of the Bishnoi gang, and that allegations that at organized crime was influencing who was selected for the national team. And the allegation was that they would be picking players that they wanted in order to fix parts of matches so that illegal syndicates could be betting on these matches and making a lot of money. And we do know that from the World Cup back in February, that Canada's captain of the national team, Dilpreet Bajwa, is being investigated by the ICC's anti-corruption unit for potential match fixing in Canada's game against New Zealand. And so the people we've spoken to are quite happy that all of these issues are now out in the open.
1: And is it just in Canada, or is there a vulnerability globally in the sport to corruption? And certainly other sports are vulnerable as well. But in this case, is it elsewhere as well?
2: Cricket, unfortunately, has had a pretty dark history when it comes to allegations of match fixing and the influence of organized crime. And even in India and Pakistan and England, some of the biggest countries in the world playing the game have been beset by these scandals in the past. But for the most part, a lot of it had been cleaned up in recent years. And part of it was a lot of legitimate money had come into the game. And so when players are getting paid well, they're less likely to be enticed by organized crime to do something wrong. But what's happened is that these bookies and people looking to fix matches have turned their attention to smaller countries like Canada. They're called associate members within the cricket world. So, you know, players on the national team for Canada, a lot of them have full-time jobs. They don't play cricket full-time. So they are more susceptible to influence from outside forces who may be offering them money, maybe, you know, inviting them to fancy parties or giving them a sense of a lifestyle that they've only ever dreamed of.
1: And is there a sense from the people you've been speaking with for your reporting, Stephen, that Canadian officials could or should be doing more?
2: We've been in touch with Sport Canada throughout our reporting leading up to our documentary, and we know that they had frozen their funding to Cricket Canada, but it was only about $80,000, which is not a large amount in the overall scheme of things. And so they had frozen that amount, and they had given Cricket Canada a list of criteria that they needed to meet in order to get that funding back. And Cricket Canada, it seems, didn't do any of that. And that's actually something the ICC pointed out when they froze the funding last month. They said to Cricket Canada, look, we've seen what your government agency has said to you, and it doesn't seem like you're doing any of it. So this is just another thing to add to the list of reasons why we find you in breach and why we're going to take these steps. Mm-hmm. And so, you know, when we asked the federal government, will you take any steps like this to take over or run the sporting organization, they said it's beyond their mandate.
1: I've known you for a long time, and I know you have loved cricket for a long time. You play as well. When you do this kind of reporting, though, you know, people who love the game, it's personal for them, whether they know about these issues or not. So what kind of reaction is there from, you know, others who are playing in their communities casually or, you know, love to watch?
2: Yeah, I think, you know, in whatever city you are in the country, especially around Toronto or Vancouver and places like that, you'll see people playing cricket on the weekends. You'll see fields filled with players. I think, you know, it's especially interesting with the Soccer World Cup coming up right now. We see how Canada, the grassroots has grown and homegrown talent has been able to build up. We have that same kind of talent for cricket in this country. And at the grassroots, there is that interest. There are parents, you know, sacrificing time to put their kids into the sport, to help them get to the best level that they can. But

0: everyone, you know, to a person that I talk to says that they're being failed by the people running the sport at the highest levels. And so they feel that Canada could be so much more competitive if not for this mismanagement that they've been seeing. So really it is at the end of the day for so many people about the love of this game and seeing players do well, seeing the sport succeed, and seeing Canada succeed.
1: Stephen, I'm glad we could speak. Thank you for this.
0: My pleasure. Thank you for having me.
2: Stephen D'Souza is co-host of the CBC News program, The Fifth Estate. We reached him in Toronto.

0: 269 years ago, a young British soldier scratched out some instructions in a little notebook. He had an idea that he thought might help cut down on the cases of dysentery that his fellow troops were suffering on campaigns. The fact that his remedy would also get them buzzed was a welcome side benefit. The instructions were a recipe for beer, and the soldier's name was George Washington. Like, as in the George Washington, not just some guy named George Washington. Fast forward to today, when the New York Public Library has commissioned a local brewery to recreate Washington's tipple for the 250th anniversary of the United States Declaration of Independence. We reached Tara Hankinson, the co-founder of the Talea Beer Company in Bronxville, New York.
1: Tara, how did this request come to you?
2: I received a form through the website that was part of the New York Public Library's team reaching out, and they wanted to bring a beer, a historical beer, to life. And that was the beginning of it.
1: And so when they say it's not just a beer, it's George Washington's recipe, mm-hmm. and it's actually 269 years old. What is the mm-hmm. thing that flashes in your brain as they say that?
2: Quality control. There wasn't a lot of precision in brewing beer back in the day. Not a lot of sanitation, not a lot of refrigeration. Most of all, I was curious as we started talking about it, realizing I had no idea the amount of archival documents they have and how many people are on their team just, you know, sorting through all of these historical artifacts. So it was really exciting to learn about it and then, of course, to bring it to life.
1: But what surprised you most about what you learned about how he came to write this recipe down?
2: So my understanding and what we learned about was that this was part of a journal he had carried, and it was a recipe he was writing down for someone on his team to make homebrew. As a homebrewer in my past, I thought that was pretty wild to imagine, you know, George Washington jotting down a recipe to fuel his troops or his team. But actually seeing the recipe in person, it is in such pristine condition for an almost 300-year-old document that was carried around in a, I don't know, a wool pocket or something.
1: And the recipe itself is quite short. Mm-hmm. What were the challenges, you know, as you took it in, jotted down what, you know, what it is they were using? What did you know was going to be the tricky part?
2: So we have an amazing brewing team. Our head of production is a trained chef, Eric Brown. And so he's very interested in historical American cuisine. And when we reviewed the recipe together, one of the biggest challenges is how lo-fi brewing beer was back in, you know, 250 years ago versus now. So the raw ingredients, when you would brew beer or really make anything, you're just working with what is within arm's reach or what's easily accessible. Mm-hmm. And at that point in time, the easiest, most accessible fermentable sugar was molasses, but it's not the molasses we think of today. Back then, it was completely unrefined. It wasn't the perfect silky product we have today. And then also just the process in itself. So at that point, it's basically steeping some hops and other grains in hot water, adding molasses, and pitching yeast. Now, bringing yeast into the brewing process is one of the most precise, important steps in brewing. But back then, it was basically take a scoop of whatever yeast you're using for making bread and put it in the bucket or the tub and let it do its thing without temperature control or pressurization. So very different.
1: Did you think, Tara, before you got that call from the library that you had this much in common with George Washington?
2: No, but I think that brewing and local craft beer as a local movement, we are very connected to our suppliers. In his era, anything you're cooking or brewing with, you're carrying around if you're on the move, or you're meeting the people who are farming those ingredients. And so in that way, I think it's pretty charming to read a recipe that's scrappy and simple, but also just working with what's available to you.
1: And what did it taste like when you took that first sip?
2: well, it's much lower ABV than a traditional or accessible beer nowadays. So
1: the alcohol
2: closer
1: content,
2: to the alcohol content, right? So without bitterness from hops, because the recipe isn't prescribing to boil hops, which is what adds bitterness to a beer, and without the heat that you get from alcohol, it's a pretty sweet tasting beer. And I don't mean sweet like a rosé can be fruity and sweet. It actually has residual sugar, so it tastes a little bit sugary. The biggest prevailing character in it is the fermentable sugar being molasses. And for us, there are styles of beer that are contemporary that we brew today that have that same malt forward or fermentable sugar forward flavor. I think it tastes a lot like an oatmeal cookie without the raisins. Okay. I actually liked it.
1: How are people reacting to that original one, George Washington's recipe, and the one that you've made for wider release? What's it like watching people take those sips?
2: A lot of the same reactions as my homebrew recipes, which was actually not bad, or indisputably beer. So I think that the story sells it. Sharing the story of the beers we make is usually what is helping people connect with the product. And I think that there's so much excitement and energy at the New York Public Library around this anniversary and looking back at the last 250 years of America, that, you know, people are excited to try products that are in honor of that.
1: Tara, good to speak with you. Thank you.
2: Thank you so much. Pleasure to speak with you too.
0: We reached Tara Hankinson, the co-founder of the Talea Beer Company in Bronxville, New York.

0: You see it rise in silhouette as it crests the hill, a black behemoth, sinister even in daylight, belching out clouds of sulfurous smoke that blot out the sun. As it approaches, as inexorably as a hungry crocodile, you see the number above the windshield, 666. And as you anxiously clutch your towel and bucket hat, the bus pulls up beside you, and its doors open like leathery bat wings.
1: Climb aboard, mortal, and join us on a trip to hell. A trip from which you will not return.
2: Excuse me, sorry about that, allergy season. What I was saying was you will not return until 3:30, because that's when we're heading back. And I brought extra sunscreen in case you forgot.
0: Yeah, it's just the bus to hell, and you're pretty excited to get there so you can have some ice cream and read the latest Dan Brown book. So you get on. I know what you're thinking. Chris, they will have Dan Brown books in hell, but they won't have ice cream. Well, I'm not talking about the Netherworld. I'm talking about HE Single Hockey Stick, Hell, Poland, a seaside resort city which relies to some extent on tourism. And so, as a gimmick, it used to lean into the hell with two L's thing by referring to the bus route from Krakow to hell as the highway to hell and giving that route the number 666. But a few years ago, after some pushback, including from a religious group in Poland that accused the bus company of spreading Satanism, that number got changed to 669, a number that has no special meaning at all. Did you say something? No? Thought you did. Anyway, if you were relieved about that number change, I have bad news. The number of the beast is once again the number of the bus. The company Flixbus has taken the route over and decided to restore the original route number.

number as a fun marketing thing, not an unfun demonic thing. And if that kind of thing doesn't offend you, if it actually appeals to you, well then, I'll see you in hell. You're soul cuffing with Bus to Beelzebub.

0: Soul Coughing with Bus to Beelzebub.
1: We're going to take a short break now. When we return, we'll hear from a Vancouver man who says when he bought the highest priced FIFA tickets available, he was expecting to have the best view of the game. He won't.
0: And a lot to celebrate. 40 years after it was shot at a tailgate party outside a Judas Priest concert in Maryland, the documentary Heavy Metal Parking Lot remains an unlikely cult classic. And its creators tell us they're as surprised as anyone. Stay tuned. I'm Chris Howden.
1: And I'm Neil Kirksall.

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1: Tuesday on Information Morning, our healthcare columnist Mary Jane Hampton will tell us how we can use our phone and AirPods to test our hearing. Yes, the very devices that are potentially damaging our hearing in the first place now feature apps to measure that damage. And a National Climate Action Group says most schools in Atlantic Canada are not equipped to handle extreme heat, and it's becoming an urgent problem for teachers and students. Join us Tuesday for Information Morning.
0: The CBC News is next. Coming up in an hour, it's Ideas with Nala Ayed.
2: Ideas is now 60 years old, so we're featuring listeners whose lives were changed by the program. Like a doctor who transformed her work after hearing a show about traffic jams. Coming up on Ideas.
3: This is CBC News. It's 7 o'clock. Good evening. I'm Cassie Williams. Here's what's making news this hour. The number of people experiencing overdoses in Moncton spiked dramatically over the weekend. Ambulance New Brunswick says it received 65 calls in relation to suspected ODs in the Moncton area between Friday and Monday. Josue Gauguin is the coordinator of Ensemble Moncton's Harm Reduction Services. He says Friday set a record for the number of overdoses at the organization's supervised consumption site.
4: This is, I think, the worst that I've seen just in one batch hitting the streets and having all these overdoses, the worst that I've seen in our community. But we've seen maybe smaller waves like this before, for sure. It's definitely, like I said, it's unpredictable because we don't know exactly what's coming in, how it's been cut. It's really hard to foresee these things and hard to prepare for them.
3: Gauguin says while it's not been confirmed, he suspects the spike was related to the presence of a potent veterinary tranquilizer in the local unregulated drug supply. Ensemble offers free drug testing on site in addition to naloxone distribution and education about safer use practices. Food Banks Canada released its annual poverty report, and New Brunswick's grade has dropped and is now the lowest in the country. The report looks at how well poverty reduction efforts are working at the federal and provincial level. Nationally, the report found that resiliency against poverty and food insecurity is increasing. Locally, New Brunswick's grade dropped from a D-minus 2 years ago to an F, the only F in the country. Stéphane Sirois is the executive director of Feed NB, which supplies food to community kitchens and food banks across the province. He says there is one major problem that needs to be solved.
5: Even if you're working full-time,

0: you can't make ends meet, and then you end up at the food bank. That was not the case before. So now even if you're working, you just don't make enough to make ends meet. So here in the province, the minimum wage is $15.90, and the living wage is $24.77. So that's where the biggest issue is.
1: The report says provincially, 45% of people felt worse off than they did last year. It's the highest figure for this category in Atlantic Canada. The Mounties in Nova Scotia are investigating a suspicious death yesterday in Antigonish County. Yesterday evening, shortly before 8:30, RCMP were called to a report of a fire at a home in Upper Big Tracadie. After the fire was out, officers found a man dead on the property. Police say at this time they don't believe the man's death is related to a homicide a week and a half ago in West Arm Tracadie. Anyone with information is asked to contact police or Crime Stoppers. A member of parliament from Miramichi says he's being forced to go to court to try to block his own pay raise. Conservative Mike Dawson said in February that he did not want the $8,800 increase because many Canadians cannot afford the cost of living. But a House of Commons committee told him it didn't have the jurisdiction to let him turn down the money. Dawson has now filed an application in federal court to have that ruling quashed.
2: The way things are going now with Canada, the way the situation is economically, Canadians are struggling, and for me, I just think that the right thing to do was to reject the pay raise until things get better for Canadians.
1: The committee told Dawson in April that annual pay raises for MPs are set in legislation and are tied to a formula based on private sector wage increases in the country. Dawson says he should be allowed to opt out if he wants to. And on PEI Island, nurses have been without a collective bargaining agreement for more than a year as talks have stalled in recent weeks with Health PEI. The union worries this will hurt recruitment and retention. Kim Sears is president of the PEI Nurses Union.
3: PEI is a lovely place to work and live. However, people look at salaries, benefits, all of that. So it's incredibly hard to recruit people, but it's also going to become increasingly hard to retain them.
1: Health PEI and the Nurses Union have met 27 times in the past year, with talks slowing down in recent weeks. In a statement, Health PEI says due to confidentiality, it will not comment publicly while negotiations are happening. It says it values and appreciates all of its employees. The Minister of Health says recruitment continues while talks are underway.
4: Hey there, I'm CBC meteorologist Ryan Snodden with your latest forecast for mainland Nova Scotia. Tonight, partly cloudy with a chance for isolated showers overnight in the north. Lows ranging between 2 and 6, except 0 in low-lying areas of the northeast with a frost advisory. For Tuesday, it's a mix of sun and cloud with a chance for scattered showers and the risk for thunderstorms, especially into the afternoon across central and eastern areas. We'll see southwest winds, 20 gusting to 40 kilometers per hour, with high temperatures set to range between 13 and 17.
5: Hello again and welcome back. I'm Neil Cooksall.
6: And I'm Chris Howden. This is As It Happens, the Monday edition, part two. Coming up.
5: Love all, much remains to be seen about Serena Williams' return to tennis, but her competitors are already making one thing clear. Playing with a legend could only mean good things for their sport.
6: Kronk Caller, inspired by the brewer who's recreating George Washington's recipe for beer, will remember a Calgarian's effort to brew a mysterious 17th century drink called Kronk.
5: And the keys to their success, an orchestra performing the music of La La Land loses its keyboard player to illness, but a member of the audience puts the sustain pedal to the metal. Stay tuned.
6: It's another setback for a group of female police officers in British Columbia. For years, the women have alleged that they faced gender and sexual orientation-based discrimination, including harassment and bullying in several municipal police forces across the province. But their hopes of settling their grievances through a class action lawsuit were shut down last year when the province's Supreme Court ruled that the claims are individual disputes that should be handled by labor arbitrators. And now, to the officers' disappointment, the Provincial Court of Appeal has upheld that ruling. Lauren Phillips is a former police officer with the New Westminster Police Department. She's also one of six representative plaintiffs in the still uncertified lawsuit. We reached her in Delta, BC.
5: Lauren, were you prepared for this decision?

0: Well, Neil, I think nobody could be prepared for a decision that would be disappointing in the overall scheme of things. However, we knew that there were going to be hurdles and obstacles in this fight, in this battle. But we do see this as a marathon, not a sprint. And we know that the fight is still on. And ultimately, at this point, it's just a reassessment and a reevaluation of what our tactics will be. And we're prepared to move forward and continue the fight.
1: As much as you can share, Lauren, because there is pending litigation, I know. What did you and your fellow officers experience on the job that made you want to take up this fight?
0: We entered this profession wanting to help the public, wanting to protect people. However, we did not sign up for a profession that left us vulnerable in the workplace and exposed us to significant harassment, discrimination, and our tactic and our game plan for moving forward is simply to address the fact that this is a systemic issue. We have ascertained significant support from men and women alike that have said this is a massive issue in police agencies that still continues to go on until this day, until present.
1: How is that possible
0: And
1: still? I know people, I mean, they know the realities of the world, but they also believe that or hope that that progress has been made, at least in this area. You're saying that in your experience it has not. Why is it still happening?
0: it's still happening because the individuals that are committing these offenses and that are targeting people are completely insulated. So the higher up you go, the more insulated you become. This has been going on for decades, and this has been acknowledged by the Court of Appeal and the Court of Public Opinion, and it was indicated that they do feel horrible that we have encountered these things. But unfortunately, the system is what we are fighting, and it is designed to ultimately fail us.
1: Chief Justice Leonard Marchand, to let our listeners know, said that, and recognized there were compelling arguments and that municipalities failed to address a, quote, poisoned police culture, unquote. But ultimately, he found that it should be up to labor arbitrators and not the courts to handle these disputes under union contracts. How do you respond to that part of the decision, that this is a labor dispute and not something for the courts?
0: It's hard. It's again, there is a lot of deferral of blame, passing the blame, people trying to avoid having the finger pointed at them. We obviously understand that there are processes and protocols that need to be followed in unionized environments, but I don't think a lot of the public realizes that when you are in a unionized police agency, a municipal police agency, those union members are your colleagues. They are constables. They are corporals. They are sergeants. They are staff sergeants that are potentially looking to get promoted. And it is so incredibly toxic and debilitating when you realize that your mental health and your physical well-being is being utilized by people for their own advantage.
1: So fighting this in court, even if you wanted changes to the labor aspect of things, fighting it in court, what would that give people who are fighting for this kind of change that just what this decision is dictating would not?
0: It would give them a leg to stand on, I feel. And I think, again, one of the biggest things is that we need to address the fact that this is a legislative decision. So we are going to be pursuing the legislature. And this isn't about us not having a backbone or being, quote unquote, snowflakes. We are strong women that entered this career specifically to defend people and risk our lives every single day that we put that vest on. We're just the tip of the spear. We've had upwards of, I believe, the last time it was discussed, it was upwards of 300 members, 300 other women that have joined. Look at the facts. Yet we still have to battle the law, which

0: is part of the process and the procedure, and we respect that. But we're still determined to affect change because we know that the people that come after us, the women that come after us, deserve that.
1: What would you say to women who might come after you or considering careers in policing, but are concerned about what they're hearing and wondering if it is in fact the right place for them?
0: If I were to be so candid, I would say, consider your choice very cautiously, do your due diligence. You know, I know a number of us have said we wouldn't want our daughters, our sisters, our mothers going into environments like this where you see the mental deterioration occur. Some people have wonderful careers and, you know, will shake their heads and shrug their shoulders at what I'm saying. And that's for them to have their own opinion. But if it were up to me, I would sit down and tell that individual, that woman, you know, to really cautiously think about the decision moving into a profession that you're not afraid of the people necessarily you deal with on the street, but you're more so afraid of the people that are in your workplace.
1: Lauren, I appreciate this. Thank you.
0: No problem whatsoever.
2: Lauren Phillips is a former officer with the New Westminster Police Department and a representative plaintiff in an uncertified class action lawsuit that alleges discrimination in municipal police forces in BC. We reached her in Delta.

0: There is no doubt that anti-Semitism is a problem in Canada. According to Jewish advocacy group B'nai B'rith, the number of anti-Semitic incidents, including violent incidents, is on the rise. Everything from shootings at synagogues to attacks on visibly Jewish people. Today, Conservative leader Pierre Poilievre called on the Prime Minister to apologize, quote, to the Jewish community for the violence, the terror, and the fear that his party and his government have allowed to happen over the last decade, unquote. He made that call as Mark Carney prepared to share his government's plan for combating anti-Semitism in the country, which the Prime Minister says is at levels not seen since the Second World War. For the record, here's some of what Mr. Carney said this evening at Holy Blossom Temple in Toronto.
1: Last October, Evan Solomon and I, and others, we attended the opening of the Chabad Jewish Center at the University of Ottawa. Remember that? Lovely sunny day. This student center was made possible by the philanthropy of one of Canada's leading entrepreneurs, Harley Finkelstein, who as a student had benefited from the teachings and the friendship and hospitality of Rabbi Chaim Boyarsky. And the rabbi remains at the heart of Jewish student life at that university. It was a joyous event, otherwise joyous event, but it occurred under heavy police presence and was interrupted by angry shouts of some passersby. Only a few weeks later, I would next see Rabbi Boyarsky on a bitterly cold Sunday afternoon in December as we lit the first menorah candle at Ottawa City Hall and mourned the victims of Bondi Beach, which included his friend and Chabad colleague, Rabbi Eli Schlanger. The pain, the threats, the fears can appear relentless. The horror and shame are global. Our actions must be local. And they start. They start with clearly admitting that Canada's civic compact is failing Jewish Canadians. And they extend to all Canadians, recognizing that if that covenant fails one of our communities, it fails us all.
0: For the record, Prime Minister Mark Carney sharing his plan to combat rising anti-Semitism and hate in Canada.

0: It's easy to make impetuous decisions in the Ticketmaster trenches. You're in the virtual waiting room with a certain strict budget in mind, and then suddenly you're in the queue, and by the time you get through and you see the prices, you freak out. It all goes out the window. But at least you know exactly what you're signing up for and paying for. Well, some FIFA World Cup ticket purchasers say they aren't getting what they paid for. Payam Sabzmaidoni bought what he thought were good seats for a Canada-Switzerland match in Vancouver.
1: Obviously, we're big soccer fans. My son, like, big soccer fan. So we were looking to get FIFA tickets for sure because it's in Vancouver. We don't have to travel. And we didn't get in the first two draws. And the third one happened. They gave me, like, this window. You can log in, buy your tickets. And I logged in. I have seconds to decide. And there is Canada-Switzerland tickets available. It's just Category 1. The ticket price... pretty high. It's like $980 per ticket. And I'm like, okay, this is category one. I'm going to get at least a good seat. And it's a once in a lifetime experience. So let's do this. I get the tickets. We're all happy about it until I think it was last week or 2 weeks ago that we got the email and they actually assigned the seats to us. And I looked at the seats, and because we go to Whitecaps games, I know the layout of the stadium, and it's right behind the goals. And it's in the lower bowl, which they said Category 1 is going to be there, but it's like one of the probably lowest price tickets that you can get to a Whitecaps game. So that was very disappointing to me, that I paid this much price for those tickets, and we're getting a seat that... I don't know. I wouldn't say it's definitely not category one. Two, even that one is probably a stretch. I would have liked to have a lot more transparency. You could choose the seats. Like you can, if I want to pay more for a much better seat, then I can look at it and make a decision and do that instead of like that snap decision that I have to make suddenly. Soccer is a sport that a lot of people in Canada, like over the world for sure, like, and in Canada, they love it. It's becoming a more important thing for this city as well. These are the things that create disappointments, like, and there needs to be some benefit for the people living here.
0: Payam Sabzmaidoni speaking with the CBC's Troy Charles.

0: 40 years ago yesterday, outside an arena in suburban Maryland near Washington, D.C., hundreds of kids gathered to party before the night's big rock show, opening band Dokken, and headliners Judas Priest.
1: Who are you here to see tonight?
2: Judas Priest!
3: Judas Priest is the best.
1: Uh-huh.
3: Always has been, always
1: has been. How about Dokken? How does anybody feel about
4: that?
0: The scene is a very particular slice of life from the teenage wasteland of the 80s. There are muscle cars and spandex, sleeveless t-shirts emblazoned with animal prints and band logos, and kids with mullets playing air guitar and drinking cans of Budweiser. It could be any night in any arena parking lot anywhere in North America. The only difference is this one was captured on camera and turned into a scrappy 16-minute long documentary called Heavy Metal Parking Lot.
3: I'm David Helby. I'm 20 years old. Ready to rock.
2: Party!
5: Priest is number one in heavy metal, man. And then who comes next? Iron Maiden, man.
6: What would you say if you saw Rob Halford right now?
7: I'd jump his bones.
0: Over the course of the past four decades, Heavy Metal Parking Lot has achieved cult classic status. Rolling Stone named it one of the best music documentaries of all time. It inspired an exhibit at the University of Maryland, and legend has it was a favorite on the VCR in Nirvana's tour bus. Last night, there was a 40th anniversary screening at the American Film Institute in Silver Springs, Maryland. In attendance were some of the subjects of the documentary, now in their 50s and 60s, as well as Heavy Metal Parking Lot filmmakers Jeff Krulik and John Hain. We reached them both in Silver Springs, Maryland.
8: Jeff, I'll start with you. You're back last night, 40 years to the day after you were in that parking lot, not shooting this time, but taking it all in, watching it. What was that like for you?
9: Well, it was very surreal and wonderful and just a whole mixed bag of emotion because, you know, if it wasn't for having this footage, I don't remember that day, but I just can't believe our good fortune that we were able to capture what we did and that we could still be celebrating it with over 400 people who attended, sellout crowd to watch it.
8: I suspect some of the participants in the film might not remember that day had you not captured it. just a hunch. But
9: yes.
8: John, for you, what was that like, that sold out crowd in that space?
10: Well, it certainly was pretty remarkable because we screened the film almost at the exact same time and date and year, 40 years later, that we were out in the parking lot with our video cameras conducting the interviews to make Heavy Metal Parking Lot. Just came kind of full circle, really, 40 years later.
8: How would you say, Jeff, the folks who found this film and love this film, how would you describe their level of devotion to it?
9: I just don't even know where to begin because these people, they took it upon themselves. I mean, this whole was a grassroots thing. It's just, we stopped screening it in like 1990, you know, 4 years after we made it. We literally said, that's it. We just put it on the shelf. We gave out copies on VHS to anybody who asked for one, but it just from the tape trade, and people just know the lines. They, you know, these what people said on camera, even just for a few moments, are these iconic expressions that people will quote. It's like almost like a language. It's like a code, you know, that people have saying these lines that people said in the film. You know, it's kind of like, It's how you connect sometimes with people.
8: Yeah.
9: It's like a handshake. It's like a secret handshake. It's just marvelous. We're so grateful that it's something that has this longevity.
8: And I think the fact, I mean, those lines are iconic. They're so unfiltered, you know, if for better or worse, they're not worried about being captured on camera.
9: Right.
8: This is not social media, the social media age. What was it like? And you know, John, I'll throw it to you, but of course, both of you, let me know what it was like to see those folks again. Some of them, at least.
10: We've gotten to connect with them over the years. Some of these folks we've met before. As we said, we had what we call our Heavy Metal Parking Lot alumni, folks actually show up at our screening last night. We had 8 or 10 people who were in the video. So we're grateful to see them in the flesh 40 years later. They are all grown up and responsible adults, and they're great people, and they really embrace and celebrate.
9: We're 40 years older, too. We weren't exactly, you know, we were accomplished veteran filmmakers then, you know, we were just starting out. You know, our questioning wasn't very enlightened. Our You know, we were just not, you know, what we were asking pretty, you know, inane questions, and just not being very sophisticated, which is kind of what the charm is, maybe, that it still has this currency because it was, like you said, unfiltered. It's unfiltered for us, too.
8: Yeah.
9: We didn't have any agenda when we went there.
8: What have you learned all these years later about why you think this film still means so much to so many people?
9: It just somehow has this archetypal, you know, appeal that people see themselves there or they know people that were there. I've always said you either were at that concert or you sat next to someone in homeroom who was at that concert. And you just know it by osmosis. And, you know, here and for now, people look at it. Last night, we had people who still had never seen it. And so I'm for me, it's like I feel like this thing is in public domain practically, and it's all over YouTube, and people just, you know, but there's always this competition for eyeballs and, you know, attention, especially these days.
8: And John, in terms of talking to people now, if you were to go into a parking lot and try to do this, I mean, the differences between people now and then in terms of, you know, when you're interviewing them, what would you say you've learned about that?
10: I think there's a big difference because everybody is self-conscious and self-aware right now where they weren't back then. For us to go, everybody these days is used to someone pulling out a phone and taking a picture or making a video recording, and they're willing to almost perform for the camera. When back then, it was a novelty to bring a camera out into, and I think they were kind of amazed and astounded that a camera crew or news crew or whatever they thought we were would show up in a parking lot and be interviewed. So they embraced that, though, and they gave us some great interviews, great unfiltered interviews, and it just became a really unique experience and a time capsule. And I think at that point, we didn't realize it at the time. We were documenting the phenomenon known as fandom, which is just, you know, the embrace of a band and rock and roll and all that. And that, you know, that still exists to this day. That's a universal thing that still exists to this day. And you can still go out into a concert arena parking lot and still get the same level of excitement and energy and youthful exuberance and rock and roll craziness that we experienced 40 years ago in the heavy metal parking lot.
8: Well, John, Jeff, I'm glad we could speak. Thank you both for this.
9: Oh, God. Thank you, Neil. Thank you so much.
10: Thank you.
0: Jeff Krulik and John Hain are the filmmakers of Heavy Metal Parking Lot. We reached them in Silver Springs, Maryland.

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0: The new leader of BC's official opposition has a lot of work to do. Not only does Carolyn Findlay have to win over British Columbians, she also has to unite members of her own party and get herself a seat in the legislature. This weekend, the former federal MP won a leadership contest in which she secured just 51% of the vote after a campaign filled with personal attacks and splits along ideological lines. But now that the votes have settled, Ms. Findlay says there's plenty of room in the Conservative tent.
1: We're going to welcome everyone who likes our vision for the future. So I've had people who've been voting NDP for years come up and say they want to be part of it, and I've welcomed them. So it really doesn't matter whether you voted NDP, Liberal, United, or back in the day Socred, or for the Conservatives before. It's about, like I said, moving forward, and my vision is one of more prosperity, more use of our resources, better alliances with our neighboring provinces, and cutting the cost of government in the sense of more efficiencies, that sort of thing, and taking a good core review when we form government of the finances, of legislation.
2: But your website said, let me be clear, Liberals are not taking over our Conservative Party, not on my watch. So can you appeal to a wide enough electorate, to a broader electorate beyond your party members?
1: Absolutely, because I believe that most people want more hope and opportunity moving forward. I don't think that's so much about political banners as it is about wanting a bright future, wanting less British Columbians leaving our province for opportunities elsewhere. I want people to feel they can stay and thrive here. I want to see that people's paychecks go further. You have to have all parts of government working together in order to deliver.
2: I want to give you a chance to respond to what the NDP put out quickly after your win. A press release came out saying Carolyn Findlay and her supporters in caucus have more in common with Donald Trump's Republicans than they do with Canadian Conservatives. And they called you the most extreme and divisive leader of a major political party in BC history. How do you respond to that?
1: We are not the extremists. They are the extremists. They're ideological extremists, and they have had very radical policies that have hurt British Columbia, in my view. It is just silly to compare any Canadian politician to Americans.

0: How do you conduct a book tour when you're legally prevented from talking about or even being in the presence of your own published work? Well, Meta whistleblower Sarah Wynne Williams is still finding a way to speak volumes. On the weekend, she was scheduled to appear on a panel at the UK's Hay Festival. But because of legal action from Meta, she was advised not to say a word. So she sat on stage in silence as the hour-long discussion went on around her. She was unable even to nod or shake her head. The former Facebook executive's book is called Careless People, and Meta has secured an emergency legal order preventing her from publicly discussing what she wrote. The company has called the book false and defamatory. She could be fined $50,000 every time she violates that order. Her lawyer, Ravi Nayak, can speak, and did, to Justin Webb on the BBC's Today program this morning.
1: Firstly, thank you for having me on. And secondly, I'm sorry that my client can't be on. There are things I would like to say about my client, particularly how brave she is and speak to her integrity. And there's lots I'd like to say about Meta and how they've treated my client. But as you point to, Meta has received this arbitration award in California in the US, which extends not just to her, but to her agents, of which I'm one. And that award prevents me from saying anything disparaging about Meta. And it prevents me or my client from promoting her memoir.
2: Right. So if I ask you about the book, you can't. I'm not going to. But just tell me, if were I to ask you to promote the book now on air, you would have to say I can't.
1: I would have to say if I were to promote the book, my client, not me, my client could face punitive financial damages as a result. And it's not a hypothetical threat. This is in writing. Meta have said they considered my client's attendance at the Hay Festival a breach of this interim award, and that they would seek sanctions if she were to disparage Meta or denigrate Meta in any way or to promote the book.
2: What Meta say is that this isn't them trying to silence her. It is the arbitration decision, and it was the arbitrator, not Meta, who issued this interim ruling, and it is an interim ruling, isn't it, which says she shouldn't make disparaging or critical comments about Meta. And they say that is because the case that they have is that the book is false and defamatory. And because of that, it is fair that the arbitration finding is kept to.
1: Well, I'd say a few things back to that. Firstly, my client has labored very hard for more than a year now under this award. So she has kept to the spirit and the letter of this award. It's very difficult to do so in circumstance where Meta consider her proximity to a copy of the book to be a breach, which is not hypothetical, is what Meta have said. Her being in the vicinity of the book is an act of promotion. Secondly, if they consider the book to be false and defamatory, given my client's based in England, why have they not brought defamation proceedings? It's quite an obvious answer to that, that the book is true. My client has an absolute defense to any allegation that the book is defamatory. And thirdly, this is arbitration proceedings to do with a historic employment contract. I've worked in this area for a long time. Never in my life have I faced a circumstance where my client cannot speak about her truth, and I, as her lawyer, cannot speak on behalf of my client.
0: Lawyer Ravi Nayak talking to the BBC's Justin Webb this morning.

0: Serena Williams never officially said she was retiring, just that she was, quote, evolving away from professional tennis. Still, we all thought we knew what she meant until today when she announced she was evolving back. At 44 years old, the 23-time Grand Slam singles champion will be returning to tennis after a four-year break. Next Monday, she'll make her return at the Queen's Club Grass Court Tournament in London. And she won't be alone. She'll reportedly be playing doubles alongside Victoria Mboko, the star 19-year-old from Canada. A few days ago, before the news broke, Vicky Mboko was asked about the possibility of playing with Serena Williams. Here's what she said.
1: I'm very happy, you know.

0: Me and Serena have stayed in touch, which is really, really nice because, I really look up to her. And I mean, the fact that she even knows me is very, it's very exciting. But other than that, I don't really have much to say. Yeah, I think the moment is all up to her. And when she's ready to come back, yeah, it's up to her.
1: Vicky Mboko talking to reporters at the French Open this week. Longtime Canadian tennis reporter and commentator Stephanie Miles has interviewed Serena Williams throughout her career. She's in Paris for the French Open, and that's where we reached her.
2: Stephanie, it's certainly not a done deal yet, but for Mboko, 19 years old, to have to be weighing this right now, how do you think you'd be feeling?
3: She's had a lot of firsts and a lot of new and a lot of never done this before over the first year of her career, really. I think she will have a great time with it, and it's doubles, and there's really no stake other than she gets to have a chance to play with a player that she greatly admires, and that's an opportunity she probably never thought she would have.
2: Naomi Osaka, who has beaten Serena Williams, but also admires her, has said that a move like this would be good and would bring more people back to watching tennis. Do you think she's right?
3: I don't know. I think that's a nice thing to say. And it's sort of ironic in a way, because people are probably going to make a big deal about Serena Williams coming back. In the meantime, at the top level of women's tennis, there are just an incredible number of fun, athletic and or attractive and or outspoken and or, great tennis players that all sort of maybe don't get the attention they might deserve. And so Serena coming along, I hope maybe will draw more attention to the women's game as a whole. Whether she can still play or not is very, very much up in the air.
2: There's so many risks to coming back for athletes at this level. Obviously, you're at the French Open, as our listeners heard. It's certainly not a sedate tournament at this point. How are people reacting? Is there even room given what's been happening on the courts?
3: There's literally no room. And so it's sort of interesting that it's come out. And I guess it had sort of leaked out a little bit. So I guess they had to sort of make it official. But really, there's almost no buzz about it because the entire tournament has been completely crazy. I mean, everybody said, oh, we don't want those same two guys winning every tournament all the time. Well, careful what you wish for, because now it is literally a shootout in the Wild West. And anybody, including Canadian Félix Auger-Aliassime, could win it on the men's side. And who knows on the women's side? So there's so much going on during a major. I'm a little dubious about the timing. It's sort of fallen into the abyss a little bit.
2: Williams has in describing, why she made this decision, in a statement, she said that, grass has given her some of the most meaningful moments of her career. That decision, first of all, there's a few things to dissect. Why this particular competition? Why Queen's Club?
3: Well, interestingly enough, 4 years ago, I was down in Eastbourne, England, which is a small little coastal town, which had a very lovely tournament, which was then usurped by this bigger one in London. And she decided, the summer of 2022 that she was going to come back there after a year away and play doubles. So very similar scenario. She ended up playing singles, at Wimbledon, lost in the first round to a rather obscure French woman. And then a couple of months later, she was finished at the US Open. So, I think Wimbledon is obviously the big moment in tennis over the year. And it's the place where she won't have to do as much running because the points are faster. But I think she's certainly looking to play also in the summer and play at the US Open as well. But it's going to depend on how she does. It depends on if she can still play, move. She's almost 45 years old and she's been out for 4 years, more importantly.
2: And picking someone to compete with, like Victoria Mboko, what is going into that decision? She's watching the tapes, watching the tournaments, and making a short list.
3: I don't think it's probably that complicated. I think again, and I'm rather mercenary about these things, but they are represented by the same agency, and so there's probably a lot of that to it. She's also a black player. I think that's a big, and she's an up and comer, and she's also a great kid too. So I think there are a lot of that, but I think mostly it's sort of an agency, agreement and merger. And you know what? It's great for Mboko, but we'll see. I think eventually I would imagine

0: Imagine in New York, she would want to play with her sister.
1: Do you think, knowing what you know about how they play, given what you said though, that Serena hasn't been in the, on the court in this way in 4 years, do you think they could be a team that wins?
0: It's hard to say. I mean, of course, it depends on who else is playing in the tournament. When she returned that summer in 2022 and she played with a player who really didn't play much doubles at all, they won a couple of matches before they lost. Like, it was okay, but it's very, very, very interesting because I'm not even sure that winning is even the goal. Like, it's the result, but it's not necessarily the process. I mean, for her to play doubles is really just to come back and just get her feet wet out there again.
1: And then the Canadians, Victoria. We've been speaking about Félix Auger-Aliassime. As you mentioned, you'll be watching at the French Open. What do you make of this moment for Canadian tennis?
0: Well, there's not much going on that's really actually all that great at the moment. It's a little bit of a lull. There's a very the clay court season, which is not necessarily a Canadian favorite because we tend to grow up playing tennis indoors and on hard courts. But this French Open has been so crazy, and all of the favorites were either injured and not here or overcome by the ridiculous heat wave that we had here last week. And so there are nine players still alive now, and any one of them could win it. So for Felix, he just has to keep it, in a one match at a time. Don't think about the big picture. Don't think about, oh my God, I could actually win a Grand Slam. And I'll tell you what, he did a great job of that today. And the other thing is that the French don't have a horse in this race anymore. And they adopted him a long time ago because of the commonality of the language. And he has a lot of sponsorships here and everything. And he's been working the crowd pretty well too. So he's going to be hoping for a lot of local French support, and that might help him. You never know.
1: Stephanie, great to speak with you. Thank you.
0: Oh, you're welcome.
2: Stephanie Miles is a Canadian tennis reporter and commentator. We reached her in Paris.

0: It was 50 pounds, cylindrical, and about a foot high. And if that sounds kind of suspicious to you, someone in Stephenville, Newfoundland and Labrador agrees with you. When they found it on a beach, they called the police. And it's a good thing they did, because the rusted object is now suspected to have been a Second World War era explosive. Members of the military detonated the shell on Thursday night, but not before the RCMP had transported it from the beach to their detachment in Stephenville. Nearby residents were warned they might need to evacuate, and Stephenville Mayor Bob Burns said that caused some anxiety in the town.
1: The device was live. It was active ammunition. It didn't really pose as much of a threat as we thought, because it looked like there was no detonation device on it. But by the same token, it was live ammunition. So there are and there will be more discoveries of this type of ammunition in the coming years or months. I guess with global warming and the tides and so on, nobody can deny that, you know, there was a lot of military activity in the area. A lot of ammunition we had. I mean, you can drive down by our golf course and you can see where there were a couple of heavy batteries for artillery. And I guess it was pretty much symptomatic right around Newfoundland during the war. And you know, it's what's happened is, I guess, some of this ammunition now that was there or left there or was dropped into the ocean is now washing up on our shores. So you know, it certainly was a wake up call for us here in the community. Next week, we will be sitting down with the RCMP and some of our local military people and discussing, you know, these type of events and what we can do in the future to lessen the impact that they have on our people and our community.
2: Mayor Burns, I want to ask you, this was found on a beach in St. George's. It was brought to or taken by the RCMP to the detachment in Stephenville, not far from where people live. What do you think of how this all transpired?
1: That was a little bit concerning to me. You know, I know the police are used to dealing with all kinds of stressful situations and everything, but I guess even talking to them and in the future, we'll be saying, you know, maybe it wasn't a great idea to put that in your car and drive over to Stephenville with it. I guess you don't tend to realize how much of a psychological effect or impact it has on people who were told, you know, you may have to leave your home. There's a military device here which may explode or may blow up. So, you know, for the 300 or 400 people who lived immediately close to the RCMP detachment, there was a bit of concern and a bit of anxiety on their part that they may have to leave their homes. Some people did leave their homes and go stay with relatives. You know, so, you know, how this is handled in the future is definitely something we're going to be discussing with the RCMP and, of course, our local military people.
0: Bob Burns is the mayor of Stephenville, Newfoundland and Labrador. He was speaking with the CBC's Bernice Hillier. The RCMP told the CBC that the shell needed to be secured and monitored by police for safety reasons.

0: Faced with the problem of dank, dirty water, George Washington found his answer not at the bottom of a glass, but a barrel. As we told you earlier, in honor of the United States' 250th birthday, the New York Public Library has arranged for a brewery to recreate a beer based on a recipe written in one of the future president's notebooks during the French and Indian War. It's made with molasses in boiled water. It's high on sugar and low on alcohol. But a few drinks in, you might find yourself prone to reminiscing about the good old days of 2020, when a Calgary researcher stumbled on a series of old ads for a late 1800s era beverage named Kronk. From our archives, here's that researcher, Paul Ferry, speaking to guest host Duncan McHugh.
1: I was looking through some old Calgary Heralds, because sometimes it's a relaxing thing to do, I guess. And in the local news section, the first word after it said local news was just the word Kronk. So I thought, okay, I've obviously got to look into this. So there was a news story about, some, I think, farming or something. Then it says Kronk is good. And then another story about a mechanic doing something or other. And it says drink Kronk. And then Kronk is the drink and Dr. Kronk. So obviously you see these ads and like your mind is immediately becomes obsessed with finding out what this is.
2: And so as you started to search a little bit into what it was, what did you find?
1: Yeah, so I tweeted it out and people started coming back at me with lots of different Kronk facts. So people found the old bottles. There was a local historical society who wrote a big article about who Dr. Kronk was. So, I mean, within hours, I think the internet was on the case.
2: And someone managed to find the recipe, is that right? So do we know what's in it?
1: Yeah, so I think maybe 2 days into this whole saga, a friend of mine down in Lethbridge, Jennifer Davis, found the recipe in an old handbook of American recipes of some sort. So, I mean, it does seem pretty root beery, so it's sassafras and sarsaparilla, chamomile blows, which are apparently just leaves, cinnamon, ginger. You brew them all together, add some green tea for some reason, and then add some molasses and some yeast, and then you got yourself a batch of Kronk.
2: It seems like a pretty vague recipe from what I've read. You know, scent to suit your taste.
1: Yeah, so that's definitely the mystery element, I think, that whoever is brewing it will have to wrestle with.
0: From our archives, that was University of Calgary researcher Paul Ferry speaking to As It Happens in 2020. And shortly after that conversation, As It Happens tracked down the brewer who had wrestled with that recipe. Here's Blake Belding, the co-owner of Cold Garden Beverage Company, speaking with guest host Helen Mann after he sampled the mysterious drink.
3: It tastes kind of like a herbal sarsaparilla. It does have a root beery component. I mean, root beer, the base of root beer is sarsaparilla and originally sassafras, which is, it's a very unique aroma and flavor. And so we weren't able to use sassafras, so we used kind of a collection of other herbs to try and get that flavor. So I would say it's like a very herbal, dry root beer. It's not sweet. It's the molasses, the sugar all fermented out, but the undertones of molasses are very present still.
4: Why weren't you able to use sassafras?
3: So we didn't know this at the time, but sassafras is slightly carcinogenic in certain amounts, and it's also used as a precursor for narcotic production. So you're allowed to purchase it and use it at home.

0: home, but you're not allowed to use it in commercial preparations. So we rushed out and bought 2 pounds of it, and now we're stuck with this poison powder in our ingredients bin, and we don't really know what to do with it.
1: We just heard a clip of Paul Ferry, who first discovered and told us about Kronk in June. How did you first hear about this drink?
0: So somebody just made me aware of Paul's original Twitter post and all the kind of chaos surrounding it. I just kind of found myself thinking, I wish somebody could make Kronk a reality. And then I quickly realized that I was the person that could do that. So away we went.
1: As a brewer, you had the skills and you had the materials.
0: Exactly.
1: So it sounded pretty vague, the list of ingredients and the proportions and stuff. How did you figure out a recipe?
0: It's vague, but it tells you what to do. You know, it says take 1 pound of this, 4 pounds of this, 1 pound of this, boil it together, add a little bit of this. And so we did exactly what it said, except for the sassafras. And then at the end, it just said sent to preference. And I mean, we didn't really know what to go with. So we just wanted Kronk original, and we didn't add anything else to it.
1: So how potent is it in terms of alcohol?
0: It's a 4% alcohol.
1: Right. So kind of like a light beer.
0: Like a lighter beer, yeah. And we didn't really know what that was going to even look like. We'd never fermented molasses before. And so we just kind of had to roll with it and see how it ended up.
1: I understand you did have a few failed attempts. Can you walk us through some of the test batches?
0: A few failed attempts. We're not that bad. We did have one disastrous failed attempt. And this is completely my fault. I was working with Paul referenced Jennifer Davis in that clip, and she was giving us some tips on, what type of cinnamon would have been available in the 1800s and certain ingredients. But the one thing we kind of glazed over, didn't talk about, was the molasses, and it turns out that's the most important ingredient. And there's blackstrap molasses, which is a leftover from the sugar making process, and then there's fancy molasses, which is like a tasty, delicious dessert molasses. And that's more like what they would have had back in the 1800s, and they didn't have any of that available in the store, especially 20 gallons of it, which is what I was looking for at the time. So I bought a bunch of blackstrap molasses, and that does not taste very good when you ferment all the sugar out of it. It's left with whatever the blackstrap part is, and it was an undrinkable sludge, as we heard it described many times.
1: So when you replaced that molasses and you finally got this good batch, tell me the moment you tasted it, what you thought.
0: It was just a huge feeling of relief, because at that point we were fielding dozens of phone calls a day. Dozens of emails, everybody around the country and around the world were asking us when and where they can get Kronk. So when we tasted the second batch for the first time and we could tell it was going to be good, it was just the ultimate feeling of relief. Like Dr. Kronk had blessed me himself.
2: From our archives, that was As It Happens guest host Helen Mann talking to Blake Belding about his attempt to recreate a 120-year-old recipe for a drink called Kronk.

0: That's a bit of La La Land in concert, conducted by Oscar winner Justin Hurwitz in Sydney, Australia, on the weekend. It sounds exactly like you would expect it to, which is actually unexpected considering what had happened earlier in the show. To the audience, everything seemed normal until the first intermission. Behind the scenes, though, there was sheer panic. The orchestra had just lost its keyboard player to illness. So the musicians began to make calls to see if anyone they knew could come to the theater at a moment's notice, but they ran out of time. So in a moment of sheer desperation, Justin Hurwitz walked out on stage and did this.
1: Anybody like an amazing sight reader? You can sight read? Sight read? Again? You want to join us?
0: As you can hear from the crowd's reaction, a hero emerged, Sterling Nassa, a 21-year-old university student who plays the organ and piano and filled in for the rest of the night. That moment is our sound of the

0: from the La La Land movie soundtrack, John Legend with Start a Fire. And that will bring us to the end of As It Happens for this Monday, June 1st.
1: As It Happens, we'll be back again for you tomorrow. I'm Neith Kirksall. Enjoy your evening.
0: And I'm Chris Howden. Good night.
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5: 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Coming up on Ideas.
6: From CBC News, The World This Hour, I'm Kaz Bovin. Prime Minister Mark Carney has unveiled Ottawa's new plan to fight anti-Semitism. It comes amid a surge of incidents and attacks targeting Canada's Jewish community. As Olivia Stefanovich reports, the new federal strategy aims to combat hate and bolster protections.
7: The crisis of anti-Semitism in Canada today is specific. It's severe.
8: At the oldest synagogue in Toronto, Prime Minister Mark Carney announced a new ministerial advisory council on rights, equality, and inclusion.
7: The council has a clear mission to combat racism and hate in all their forms.
8: Canadian Identity and Culture Minister Mark Miller will chair the new council. Carney says it will look into the scale and drivers of anti-Semitism, improve research, and guide the federal government's work.
7: So that we can reinforce investments in education, in prevention, training, and community safety.
8: Data from Statistics Canada shows the Jewish community makes up about 1% of the country's population. And yet, it's the most targeted for religion-motivated hate crimes in all of Canada. Olivia Stefanovich, CBC News, Ottawa.
6: CBC News has obtained a draft version of the federal government's artificial intelligence strategy. The document is titled AI for All. It outlines how Ottawa intends to integrate the technology into people's lives, including providing free AI literacy training for all Canadians by 2031. The draft also mentions plans to introduce a consumer privacy law and modernize online safety. The final version has not yet been released and may be subject to change. Last week, Prime Minister Mark Carney said it will be published this week. Well, the state of Florida is suing OpenAI, the company behind ChatGPT. The complaint alleges the company's software can encourage self-harm and provide information to school shooters. The state's attorney general, James Uthmeyer, says the tech giant knowingly and aggressively marketed the project while concealing those risks.
9: People are getting hurt, parents are getting deceived, and they need to pay for it. So today we're going to send a message to OpenAI. Get ready for a fight. And there's not one more important than this right now.
6: The suit accuses OpenAI and its CEO, Sam Altman, of disregarding warnings from experts both inside and outside the company. OpenAI has not yet

0: responded. A child in Montreal is in critical condition after a bouncy castle was lifted into the air by strong winds yesterday. Several people were also injured. Adifa Padidar has more.
1: The morning after, the inflatable castle lies flat on the ground, evidence of the strong winds that swept through the area just hours before. Several people were gathered for a church-organized celebration on Sunday when the weather suddenly changed. Liam Godet was with his family at the event. He says he saw the inflatable rise high into the air before crashing back down. Urgence centers says 11 people were hurt, 7 adults and 4 children, including one girl, was rushed to the hospital in critical condition.
2: It just blew.
1: Samuel Neon, who lives near the area, saw what happened to her.
2: A little girl, but there was a police car coming and the father starts waving to check on the little girl. She was out.
1: Emergency crews responded quickly to the scene, but authorities have released few details about the circumstances surrounding the incident. Atefa Padidar, CBC News, Montreal.
0: U.S. President Donald Trump says Israeli troops who've been pushing deeper into Lebanon in recent days have been ordered back. Trump says that directive came after a very productive call with Israel's prime minister. Still, Benjamin Netanyahu says his forces will resume strikes on Hezbollah targets in Beirut if the militants continue their attacks on Israeli cities. Iran says Israel's military operations in Lebanon are tantamount to a violation of the U.S. and Iran ceasefire. Trump has also now told ABC News he expects to have a deal extending the truce with Iran sometime over the next week. That's your World This Hour. For CBC News, I'm Kaz Boivin.
3: Hey there, I'm CBC meteorologist Ryan Snodden with your latest forecast for mainland Nova Scotia. Tonight, partly cloudy with a chance for isolated showers overnight in the north. Lows ranging between 2 and 6, except 0 in low-lying areas of the northeast with a frost advisory. For Tuesday, it's a mix of sun and cloud with a chance for scattered showers and the risk for thunderstorms, especially into the afternoon across central and eastern areas. We'll see southwest winds, 20 gusting to 40 kilometers per hour, with high temperatures set to range between 13 and 17.
4: Now, when did I first become aware of ideas? 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
5: It's astonishing to say these words out loud. 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
6: I actually think 60 years sounds really young, considering what a timeless aura Ideas has. I hear 60 years and I think this is just the beginning. You're just getting your groove on.
5: Our groove began in 1965, a pivotal year for Canada and Canadian identity.
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5: Prime Minister Lester B. Pearson introduces the new Canadian flag in February 1965.
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5: CBC Radio's The Best Ideas You'll Hear Tonight went to air in late October 1965. Soon after, the name was shortened to what it's been known as ever since, Ideas.
12: There really hasn't been a subject I haven't heard Ideas cover. 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And I think that's what I love about it.
5: To celebrate our six decades, we're presenting a special series of programs featuring listeners whose lives have been shaped in some profound way by Ideas.
13: I wonder, you know, what my life would have been like if I hadn't heard that first episode in early January 1994. 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
5: We'll also feature Massey lecturers from the past 10 years.
14: My first impression of the program
9: was that it was extremely intelligent, because the people who

0: who spoke on it was so articulate and so knowledgeable about such extraordinary things. I never even dreamt of being one of them. I just admired them.
1: The current media landscape, where there's such pressure to respond quickly, I think is a very dangerous one, because there are lots of things that really need to be thought about, considered, talked about, debated, and cannot be solved in a 30-second sound clip.
2: We live in confusing, tumultuous times. Providing a space to zoom out and consider the bigger picture is really valuable. Let's take a breath. Let's think about how we got here, what ideas are circulating in this moment and why. It's so important to have a space to do that. And CBC Ideas does that.
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3: Over the years, Ideas has had various hosts, and each one of them was in their own way definitive.
5: This is Ken Haslam, your host for Ideas from CBC Toronto. 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
3: Ken Haslam was the host of Ideas for its first 10 years.
5: Are we living in a runaway world? 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
3: Then, in the mid-70s, listeners began hearing a new voice at the start of each episode.
6: Good evening. I'm Russ Germain, and this is Ideas.
3: And in 1983, a new era began.
7: Good evening, I'm Lister Sinclair, and this is Ideas on the Rebellions of 1837.
3: Host Lister Sinclair marked a new phase in the program's evolution when documentaries became its signature format.
7: Louis-Joseph Papineau is addressing a rally in the village of Saint-Scolastique.
8: The British Parliament has stolen your land. Vive la liberté!
3: Then, in 1999, a longtime contributor to the show became its next host.
9: I'm Paul Kennedy. Welcome to Ideas.
3: Paul Kennedy produced countless more documentaries for Ideas and was the host of the show for 20 years until 2019.
9: I came up to Fort Providence in July of 1977 to make my first Ideas show.
3: And what better time for me to introduce myself? I'm Nala Ayed, and I couldn't be prouder to welcome you to Ideas, and to the first in a series of special episodes marking 60 years of mind-expanding, head-turning, and award-winning programming.
10: So when I heard that Ideas was celebrating its 60th anniversary, I knew I had to write into the show.
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12: For me, Ideas has always been a form of education and entertainment all in one. 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
13: Listening to Ideas became really important to me during the pandemic when I moved into a place where I was living on my own, and Ideas brought such interesting voices, concepts, that it really took me out of this tiny little bachelor and connected me to a much bigger conversation.
11: Ideas challenges me, excites me, confronts me, but it's always there with something new and different and leaving me scratching my head often with thoughts and questions.
12: 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And then it's fascinating. It exposes me to all sorts of things that I would never have thought of to come across on my own.
11: As we say in Ireland, Gomara to Uncaid, may you live to be 100.
3: Connection, curiosity. 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
10: I grew up in a CBC dead zone in Dundas, Ontario. The rest of Dundas could get CBC radio, but for some reason in my house, if we turned on the radio, we would just get fuzz. If you parked the car and listened to the car radio, you could actually listen to CBC fine. So I had never heard CBC radio until I went to university at McMaster.

0: disaster and was living out of that little dead zone. And I had about a 20 to 40 minute commute, depending on the traffic. And often I was driving home around 9 o'clock and I would turn on CBC and that's, I would just, you know, serendipitously hear whatever Ideas episode was on.
1: Ideas producer Dave Riddell steers through some ways of understanding why traffic.
0: My name is Joanna Oda. I'm an associate medical officer of health in Halton region, which means I'm a public health physician. And the Ideas episode that still resonates with me the most is Traffic Jam from 2005.
2: One study for the Greater Toronto area says the traffic congestion...
0: It influenced my career choice in public health by neatly describing how traffic congestion is a product of individually rational choices that are collectively self-defeating. And that episode in particular, I still quote it to people. It helped me understand how things that make sense for you as an individual contribute to a collective problem. It helped me see this normal phenomenon of traffic as, you know, when you're driving down the highway, you can't see all the cars behind you. You only see the cars whizzing past you in that moment. But every time you hit a brake, somebody else has got to hit a brake behind you, and then the person behind you hits the brake behind you, and so on and so forth. And it echoes behind us, and we have no idea that 300 meters behind us, 15 minutes later, there's going to be a traffic jam. And this episode introduced me to this idea that me and my little car could have a bigger impact. The one quote from Traffic Jam that I quote to people is, fixing traffic congestion with bigger roads is like fixing obesity with bigger pants.
2: There are other examples of apparently benevolent intervention backfiring. One is adding capacity by building more roads. It might relieve congestion initially, but then...
3: In 2005, Dave Riddell produced that documentary on the still timely and still aggravating topic, traffic.
2: And it said that coping with traffic by building more roads is like battling the obesity epidemic by issuing everyone bigger pants.
4: The biggest flaw in classic 1950s, 1960s era traffic management planning is a tendency to think in parametric terms, that is to assume that all variables are fixed.
2: This is Joe Heath of the University of Toronto.
4: The way people drive, the number of vehicles on the road, the behavior of drivers, that all of that is sort of fixed by some immutable law. And therefore, think about what's going to happen if, oh, we put a traffic light here or move this intersection or do something like that, assuming all variables are constant. But in fact, traffic is highly, highly dynamic, which of course traffic managers now understand this quite clearly. But it took a long time coming. And in particular, the most dynamic variable in the system is the individual driver. Because the individual driver is playing a game and is highly adaptive and highly responsive to circumstances. People are really clever in traffic. You know, people who commute the same trip every single day of their lives have an enormous amount of time to think about how best and how fast, you know, how to get home faster and so forth. And so they have an amazing ability to kind of exploit any kind of loophole that's there in the system. So people are highly adaptive. And that often sort of defeats the purpose of benevolent interventions in traffic planning. The example that that strikes me most clearly is when I moved from Montreal to Toronto, one of the first things I noticed is that in Montreal, at an intersection, when your light turns red, the other people going the other direction, instantly their light becomes green. So the reason you don't run red lights in Montreal is you're going to get clipped. And when I moved to Toronto, what I discovered is that there's this little pause, and I've been told that a lot of Canadian cities are like this, where your light turns red and the other people's light also stays red for a while. So there's a little 3-4 second pause where all the lights are red. This is presumably designed to reduce accidents. But I think it's had exactly the opposite effect, namely that every single driver in Toronto knows that yellow doesn't really mean yellow anymore because you've also got the pause on red. You've got a few seconds. So, you know, they may teach you officially that, you know, if you're waiting to turn left, as soon as the light goes yellow, proceed. If you do that in Toronto, you're dead because everybody runs yellow because they know that, you know, yellow doesn't really mean yellow. You've got an extra couple seconds. And as a result, you get more people running red lights and you get left-hand turning drivers cannot turn left until the light actually turns red. So you get an erosion in respect for the red light.
3: Ideas listener, Dr. Joanna Oda.
0: I remember listening to that clip and it was one of these sort of realizations where nobody should have to tell you this, but somebody does. The people in the other cars are people. They aren't just cars. They aren't just trucks or buses. There are people in there who are making choices and decisions. The car is not a private space. The car is actually a public space. And when you're on the road, you're in a very public space.

0: And so when I'm trying to get home, when I'm sort of, you know, why aren't you moving when I think you should move? I don't know what's going on in that person's head. Like, they might see something that I can't see. They might see a pedestrian or a you know, somebody else who's trying to make a turn that I can't see. But there's a person there and they're trying to get home. And I remember after this episode, you know, when I was doing that commute from my work back home and, you know, wondering where was everybody going? Are they coming home from a late shift? Are they going somewhere to visit or a sick relative? It gave me a lot more sympathy for the people in there. And the other thing, again, that I love about this clip is the idea of benevolent planning. One of the principles of public health is to design the world in a way that makes the healthy choice the easy choice. So you might make your water dispenser free and easily available. It's on each floor, whereas the pop machine is only in one location and you have to pay for the pop. Things like that. And I think this was a really, again, sort of eye-opening of like, you can design the world in a lot of different ways, thinking you've thought of everything, but you're still dealing with people. And people will make individual choices and they're very clever and they don't necessarily share the same goal as your benevolent planning. And so you're constantly wrestling with that. And be prepared to be surprised by the impact of what you thought your benevolent design was going to achieve.
1: Damn this traffic jam. How I hate to be late. It hurts my motor to go so damn.
0: So here's an example from that episode of what I was just talking about.
1: Damn this traffic jam.
2: Traffic is a window onto society. It tells us about our economic geography, the shape of our cities, what kind of housing we value, how we organize our education and commerce and recreation and just about anything else we do.
3: I'm Peter Roth. I'm an assistant professor in the Department of Public Health Sciences and a researcher at the Alberta Center of Injury Control and Research at the University of Alberta in Edmonton.
1: Had a heart attack looking in my rearview mirror. I saw myself the next car back. Looking in the rearview mirror, about to have a heart attack. I said, damn, this traffic jam, how I hate to be late.
3: What we do in traffic is really who we are. And that is, when we drive, we take with us all the various features of our lives. Our mode of interaction reflects what we think of other people, the kind of responsibility that we have of ourselves and of other people. And that is a reflection of how we interact in the community.
1: I hate to be late. It hurts my motor to go so damn.
4: You're driving along and somebody aggressively swings out into the parking lane next to you, guns it, and then cuts it in front of you. And 10 seconds later, you're at the next stoplight. And there's the person who did it, sitting bumper to bumper right in front of you. And so you have to be zen about traffic in general, simply because you can't beat the system. So you might as well just relax and be courteous to other drivers. In other words, it's cooperative.
1: Now, I used to think that I was cool running around on fossil fuel until I saw what I was doing was driving down the road to ruin.
0: The concepts that were raised in this episode influenced my choice of specialty. So when I was in medical school and seeing patients in the clinic or in the ER or wherever I happened to be, the first question that popped into my head is like, why are you here? Like, what could we have done so that you were not here right now? And the best example I can think of this was I saw a little girl with an asthma attack, and being a diligent medical student, I read everything that was in the system at the time. And according to her respirologist, you know, her asthma is actually not that bad. It's just that her mother smokes, her father smokes, and her grandmother smokes. And so when my preceptor, the doctor in charge, asked me, so what should we do for this little girl who's having an asthma attack? I said, oh, well, we need to get a smoking cessation program for all of the adults in her life. We really got to get them off cigarettes. And they're like, yes, but what do we need to do for her right now? And I was like, well, we can treat her as much as we want, but she's going to be right back here next month if we don't get her parents. And they're like, Joanna, you need to treat her right now. So, you know, she needs puffers and she was getting all those. I wasn't ignoring. But it did, traffic jam helped me realize that, you know, when we think we see an immediate problem, there's too much traffic on the street. It takes too long to get from point A to point B. Maybe the obvious solution, bigger roads, faster speed limits, those obvious solutions probably are just going to mean more cars and more traffic. And it might work in the first few weeks, but then more people are going to come. And, you know, really the better solution is how can we get people moving in a different way? And so

0: I think about societal challenges like, you know, overcrowded ERs or people who can't find a family doctor, the solution, you know, there's a part of it that is, you know, more doctors. There's a part of it that is more ERs, but actually some of it is like, how do we get people from needing an ER in the first place? And are there ways that we could go upstream to prevent that from happening? And traffic jam really helped me see that because, again, traffic is something that I experienced every day and never really thought about. And this made me think about it.
1: Hello and welcome to Notions, the program with topics not good enough to be ideas.
2: Time now to take a quick trip back to the fall of 1990.
1: I'm your host, Abednego Winkler, and today I'm wearing edible argyle socks.
2: That's when another program on CBC Radio decided to get in on our action.
1: Tonight on Notions, a special report on a rather mysterious, unexplained phenomenon observed on the prairies. Strange circular rings have appeared in farmers' fields. There is no known explanation for these rings. Notions investigates.
2: The Royal Canadian Air Force developed a lighthearted version of ideas called Notions.
1: One of the most publicized sites of the unusual concentric rings is a farm near Tweedsmuir, Saskatchewan.
2: Comedian Don Ferguson took on the role of then-host Lister Sinclair.
1: I'm standing on the front porch now of the main house of the Lazy Doily Farm. Let's ring the doorbell.
3: Yes? Oh, my goodness! As I live and breathe, look who it is! Leander! Leander! Come and see who's given us a ring!
4: Honestly, Gilbert, I'm right in the middle of a cinnamon sticking.
3: Oh, it's him!
4: Oh, we've seen you on the radio.
3: That's right.
5: I'm not really sure what they were doing, but they were, I think it was a satire. When I listened to Lister Sinclair, it was very serious. I mean, his voice was serious, the ideas were very serious. I saw it as a takeoff on some of the seriousness. It was more lighthearted approach to thoughts, I guess.
1: Tell me about the rings.
4: The rings?
3: Yes.
4: The rings are in the wheat field.
3: Yes, they're always in the wheat field. Mm-hmm. Never in the barley.
4: No.
3: Are they? Never, never in the flax or the canola or the hay.
4: No.
3: And heaven forbid if they ever showed up in my gladioli.
5: Okay, my name is John Tibbetts. I've been the president of Conestoga College since 1987, and I am presently living in Kitchener, Ontario.
4: It's too bad they didn't appear in the onion field, isn't it?
1: Why is that?
4: Well, then we'd have onion rings.
3: Leander, you're such a tease.
4: Yes, yes. Wouldn't have to go to the A&W anymore.
5: My first time I had listened to the Royal Canadian Air Force, it was a program called Notions, thoughts that are not quite ideas. And at first I thought it was a bit ridiculous, but I became bemused over time and thought, this is very interesting. I thought it was a very interesting way to look at ideas, especially from a management point of view in my new job as president of Conestoga College.
1: Do you think these rings have been caused by spaceships?
4: Oh, there's no doubt in my mind.
3: Everywhere.
1: How can you be sure?
4: Well, you know, there was an unidentified flying object the last time that Mr. Mulroney chap visited here. He's the prime minister, you know.
3: Yes.
4: In fact, I saw it on the television news. Just as Mr. Mulroney's plane landed in Saskatoon, he was surrounded by hundreds of people, and they were all shouting, UFO!
5: Well, it's funny how this happened. Honestly, this just intuitively, in one meeting, you know, I'm 43 years of age, and I'm in this meeting, I'm surrounded by these people, and I brought this out, and they just looked at me, you know. And then a couple of them started to smile, and then next thing you know, wow, okay, let's do this. I started off at Conestoga as the president. I'd never been a CEO. I was in an institution that didn't have a big reputation. It had a lot of potential. Some people were calling it Coconut College. It had 2,000 students. And the board hired me because they wanted me to move the place ahead in a whole number of fronts, academic, administrative. But I found when I went in there, there were a lot of employees who were older than me and more experienced than me. And it was hard to move things ahead. You know, I'll give you an example of one. Like, we had declining enrollments in engineering programs, and we had declining applications.

0: communications. You know, I remember some of the old guard. Well, you know, we've got to market. We just have to market this. We've got to do a better job at marketing. And then I said, well, maybe let's just throw out some notions. And people just looked at me, and then I started explaining it, and it lightened the mood. And it allowed some of the people, because in any group, it doesn't matter, manager, whatever, there's always dominant players. And people that are less dominant have a tendency to back away. I said, look, let's just throw out some notions. No, these aren't really ideas. What are some of the notions you have? And I saw a change in the atmosphere right away. And people started throwing out, well, thoughts that weren't quite ideas, I guess. But we moved to a solution. And it turned out we developed a foundation program, a one-year program. And then we raised the admission standards for the three-year. And it became a big thing. We eventually ended up with engineering degrees. We have an undergraduate engineering school. But it started from that. People felt at ease because they weren't really going to get beaten up on a notion. It wasn't really an idea. So I know it sounds silly, but it changed the culture in the institution. At first, I mean, I'm sure some of the older, long-serving employees thought I was perhaps out to lunch, but over time, I think people realized that this was a way to allow everyone to try to put out their ideas. Does that make sense? And I think especially with the environment we have, it becomes more and more important to be able to explore notions and take risks in your thinking. I mean, I look at what's going on in some countries. I won't mention any, but I mean, you can't disagree. I do it now, even in personal situations, because my wife died about 4 years ago, and if I was dating someone, I might say, I have some notions about where we might go for dinner. What do you think? That's a better way to operate. Because you might be allowed to go to another dinner sometime if you do that.
1: Here's a notion. You're listening to Ideas and to the first of a series of special programs to mark our 60th anniversary. I'm Nala Ayed. Ideas has covered a vast range of topics over the past six decades. From Darwin to Dante to Dungeons and Dragons, we pride ourselves on the breadth and depth of the discussions and documentaries we produce. And in the middle of all these ideas and notions, we never know, we can't actually know, when any one particular episode will stop a listener in their tracks and change the course of their life completely. But it does happen.
2: The Ideas program that really changed my view of the world aired in early January 1994, and I can remember it like it was yesterday. I was attending a meeting with a group of borrowers. I was working for a not-for-profit based in Lockport, Nova Scotia, and I lived in Liverpool, and I was coming back after a meeting with this group of self-employed people who were trying to get access to some credit. And I was driving back and started listening to a program produced by David Cayley called Community and Its Counterfeits, featuring the ideas of John McKnight.
3: Contemporary Western societies have been characterized, until recently, by a relentless growth in social services. Demands for such services now far exceed the capacities of public budgets, resulting in what is widely recognized as the crisis of the welfare state. But the typical response has been a policy debate that focuses on setting ceilings or streamlining services. The fact that social services monopolize the definition of welfare is still not questioned.
2: My name is Gord Cunningham. I live in Antigonish, Nova Scotia. And I remember just being so locked in as I was driving that when I got home to Liverpool from Lockport, I pulled into the driveway, and there must have been 30 minutes left in the episode, and I ended up staying in the driveway, you know, for the rest. And that was it for me.
3: This Ideas series is about someone who has questioned that definition of welfare. Someone who claims that beyond a certain intensity, the professionalization of care, counsel, and consolation turned citizens into clients. Someone who insists that paid services degrade and often destroy abilities which already exist within the community. His name is John McKnight. He believes that a service economy based on needs hides a very different landscape in which gifts and capacities are what count.
4: Whatever will happen here will happen because of us. And that means a new call to their capacity through association, to understand,

0: Views with John McKnight, a pioneer in the field of community development at his home in Illinois. It was broadcast in three parts early the following year. The audience reaction was so enthusiastic, McKnight collected some of his best papers and published them as The Careless Society, Community and Its Counterfeits.
1: We don't have much experience in terms of knowing how a neighborhood that has become dependent on big institutions, right, as most did, became dependent on the steel mills and the hospitals and the big city schools, as they become abandoned, just the way the cargo plane stopped. We don't have a lot of experience with how you reinvent community. And by that, we mean a place populated not with consumers, but with people who are citizens with the capacity to produce.
0: Even today, more than three decades later, McKnight's visionary approach continues to resonate.
2: I'm recently retired, but for more than 30 years, I worked in the field of community economic development, first in the field of microfinance and later in the field of asset-based community development, largely as a result of being inspired by what I heard on Ideas.
1: What is the meaning of your life? Who are you? Are you a client or are you a citizen? And the social worker is out looking for clients and making clients and needs clients. And the organizer is out looking for citizens. And you can't make a citizen. You can allow a citizen, but you can make a client.
2: It really shifted the way I looked at people and communities. And I guess what really stuck in my mind the most was the analogy of a glass of water, you know, and the question, is it half full or half empty? And of course, the answer is it's both. But when we think of communities and people as that glass, we tend, and I had tended, to look at the half-empty part. I was in the field of social science, you know, microfinance, internet community development, and it was all about trying to find out what was wrong in the community and how to fix it. And what the Ideas of John McKnight really shifted for me was the glass is also half full. And every person, every community has needs, deficiencies, problems, but they also have strengths, assets, talents, and in the case of communities, stories of success, leaders, and so on. And if we look at only at the half-empty part, we tend to create a kind of sense of despair among people and that the only help that can come from outside. Whereas if we ourselves look at what exists in the community, what people are doing for themselves, what they're passionate about, how they organize, who's organizing, it gives you a whole different picture, and it leads to communities retaining ownership in what they're doing, you being able to find ways to support and invest what they're doing rather than you coming in from outside with your preconceived, you know, solutions to their problems. And it just literally changed my whole perspective.
1: I have seen my life as a continuing journey with people who act as citizens in a place at a time. And you come to recognize in some profound way that this is all about something in particular and hardly ever about anything in general.
2: I'm listening in my car and my mind is racing and I'm thinking, oh my goodness, everything I've been doing is all wrong.
1: We know that if one surrounds any individual with messages and experiences that are always saying to them, what's important about you is what's wrong with you, that will have a powerful, powerful, depressing, disillusioning, and degrading effect upon that person. We say to a kid who gets up every morning, you know what, you're no damn good. Well, what will happen to the kid? So the first cost is the necessary degradation of the individual's self-concept by the messages of deficiency, wrongness, brokenness, and need that the helper brings.
2: I need to shift the way that I look at the communities I'm working in and really need to try to find what it is that people are doing, that they're passionate about, that they're really excited about. I need to listen to the stories in these communities about what they have done and what they're proud of. And then I'll find ways to kind of engage so that I can support what they're wanting to do. And that's what I started doing. I I left that organization and went to an organization at St. Francis Xavier.

0: university called the Cody Institute that was doing work internationally and in Canada in community development. But very quickly, I shifted to helping create an area based on the ideas of John McKnight and based on the ideas that I heard in that program in early January 1994.
1: And some people and some groups who believe this thing is possible. Whether or not that vision will become prevalent or manifest, I don't know, but I have been around efforts at change by citizens and communities long enough now that I have seen over and over again ventures that I thought didn't have a chance at all come to be the way.
0: A few years later, I was now working at the Cody Institute in Antigonish, Nova Scotia, and I drove with two colleagues 3 hours to Moncton, New Brunswick, to hear him speak. And after his talk, I buttonholed him, and he actually agreed to come and visit the Cody Institute and meet my colleagues, which was wonderful. And that led to a long body of work that particularly my colleague Allison Matthew and I worked on together. First of all, trying to replicate the kind of research that McKnight had done in communities around the U.S., where he had studied communities that had been really successful, that had driven their own development and sustained that positive change over, in many cases, a couple of decades at least.
1: I saw a group of straggly-haired young people stop a war. I saw a group of defeated, degraded public housing residents rise up and throw the managers out and say, "This is our home. We will take this over and we will run it and we will come to own it." And I've seen a group of neighborhood people come to understand that they had the tools and power to control their health and that the hospital was a great illusion as a health source.
2: It's John McKnight's opinion that social policy should enable individuals and communities to attain their own ends in their own ways, just as the GI Bill enabled veterans to get an education without specifying how or where they should do it. What frequently happens instead, he feels, is that systems of social service replace the community rather than fostering it.
0: When we tried to apply the ideas of McKnight in an international setting, one of the first places that we did some work was in Ethiopia. And I'll never forget, it was Oxfam Canada's partners had three partner organizations spread out across the country in Ethiopia, and they brought their field staff in. And we actually went through a bit of a training about how to maybe look at communities differently, you know, how to actually not look at the half empty part, but look at the half full part of the glass with communities. And these field staff came back and they said, "I've been working in this community for years. I didn't know that many years ago they'd actually had an irrigation system where they diverted water coming off the mountain into this pasture land and created vegetable gardens, and they'd monitor, they'd actually regulated and monitored the water use." And in discussions with them, they said, "Well, let's try to do this again." And so they did.
1: My life has been blessed with a continuing set of surprises. And those surprises have almost always been the result of a group of citizens in association who had a vision and made it come true. And you know, the other thing, if you've been in community organizing for a long time, is that in the end, it isn't the neighborhood as a place that is the measure. In the end, the measure is what happened in the lives of people when they acted together as citizens.
0: I wonder what my life would have been like if I hadn't heard that first episode in early January 1994. It so profoundly shifted my thinking that if I had not heard it, I think my career and my life would have taken a completely different turn. And I'm not so concerned about the career, but I just think that once you start seeing communities and people differently, when you start to see them for what they have and what they can contribute and what they're proud of, you just can't unsee it.
1: The value of seeing something more than their own self-interest. The value of

0: having their gifts recognized, seeing the common good, the value of having their gifts shared, the value of believing that they are not alone and that they are not a victim, the value of seeing change, however small. That citizen experience, that experience in the lives of the people I've known over years, is, I think, the greatest jewel in life's crown.
1: This next story features a 12-year-old girl and her life-altering experience that began when she attended a CBC Ideas Massey lecture about gender equality.
2: The story of women is absolutely the longest revolution in history. So many times change was in the wind. So many times the finish line blurred. And so many times hope soared. But from Toronto to Timbuktu, half the world's population was still being left behind. Equality was eluding the women.
3: So this was my first time attending a big lecture like this, and my first time I had to listen for that long, actually. And the first memory I have was walking into the space, and I remember the huge crowd of adults and, I guess at the time, important-looking people. And I remember feeling a little bit scared and intimidated and kind of like I wasn't supposed to be there.
2: But there's been a power shift that I have been watching. And I can tell you that there has never been a better time to be a woman. You see, despite the blowback from misguided politicians and leftover chauvinists and those hyper-masculine misogynists, women are closer to gaining equality than ever before. So why now, you ask? Why didn't it happen when the suffragettes were...
4: My name is Sally Armstrong. I'm a journalist. I was the Massey lecturer in 2019, and my lecture was called Power Shift, the Longest Revolution.
3: My name is Gwendolyn Allen. I just started my first year at York University in Toronto. And my first experience with CBC Ideas was back in November 2019. And it was when my grandmothers took me to the Kerner Lecture Hall to listen to Sally Armstrong's Massey Lecture, The Power Shift.
2: And the journey ahead is bound to be epic. It's going to affect everything.
3: But then as soon as I sat down, I remember feeling I'm supposed to be here, especially when Sally started talking.
2: You know, I'm often asked why my journalistic work concentrates only on girls. With all this pressure to advance girls, what's to become of the boys, they ask me. Shifting power is about women and girls walking beside men and boys. It's time for the men.
3: I was on an upper level where I was sitting, so I was looking down at the crowd of people. And normally I wasn't a big fan of being in big crowds like that, but I remember when I saw that crowd of people, I realized that that was the amount of people that cared as much as I did about what Sally was talking about, and that actually gave me comfort. And I loved sitting in that space.
2: It's time for women to disrupt old mores. You see, when ideas shift from the fringes to the mainstream...
3: My interest in standing up for equal rights honestly started with a very specific experience I had in grade 4. And I still remember the name of the guy who said this to me. His name was Matthew. And he said that I would always be worse at him at science because I was a girl. And then I remember he asked me to name 10 female scientists. And at the time, because I was in grade 4, I couldn't name 10 female scientists. And from then on, I remember I just felt like I needed to have more knowledge about that topic, at first to stand up for myself. And then that morphed into in order to stand up for other people, specifically for women and for girls my age, because I felt like I felt lesser than in that moment. And I didn't want to feel like that ever again.
2: We need to invite the men to stand with us and to right the wrongs. It's time for men to speak out and walk with the women. And I call on the bosses and the jocks and the preachers and the teachers and the politicians and the dads to put your truth to the test at the barricades. Your girlfriends, your sisters, your wives, and your mothers and your daughters are lined up there waiting for you.
3: It was perfect timing because I had a presentation on sexism that was a couple weeks.

0: weeks after that lecture. It was a perfect opportunity for me to learn how to capture a crowd's attention when it came to that, even though obviously the crowd of the Massey lecture is very different from a grade 7 class, but I still felt like it would be a really amazing opportunity for me to learn more about it to better my presentation.
1: The power shift came from goddesses and priestesses, seers, diviners, nuns, healers, writers, reformers, activists, suffragettes, and feminists who took on the prophets and the kings, the orators and the philosophers, the politicians and the bullies, to find justice, fairness, and equality for all. It has indeed been the longest revolution. Thank you.
0: I remember at the end of the lecture, she said that people were allowed to go down and ask questions. And I remember thinking, if anyone knows how to make men listen to presentations about feminism, it's Sally Armstrong, because I remember looking at that crowd and seeing men. I remember being surprised when I first saw that too, and how they were equally as attentive as the women. So I was like, this is the person that I need to ask on how to do that.
1: One thing happened at the very end of the lecture in Toronto when a young girl, she posed actually the last question. She was in grade 7 and she was talking about her project at school when she was going to speak of sexism.
0: So I remember walking down the steps and walking up to the mic, and I was so scared. I remember repeating the question over and over and over again in my head to make sure I didn't mess it up. And then when I started speaking and I saw the way that she was looking at me and the way she was listening to me, I wasn't nervous anymore, because I just knew that she wanted to hear what I had to say and she wasn't going to look down on me and she was going to give me the exact answer that I needed.
1: I was dazzled. Everybody was interested in this young girl and you could hear a pin drop in the room.
2: I really admire your work, and I'm actually doing a presentation on sexism in my class. And I've noticed that when I bring up the topic around a group of boys, they often kind of shrug and sigh and get angry that I talk about it a lot. So I was just wondering how in my presentation I could maybe catch their attention. No, not in that way.
1: First of all, I want to come to your class. I want to watch this. You're doing what people older than you didn't dare do. You're doing what we wished we could have done. And you're doing it with grace and with knowledge. And I really, really admire you. And you know how to get the boys' attention? Just keep telling them how equality is good for everybody. That it's not their job to take care of the whole world. Women are here to take care of the whole world too. And together, we know from everywhere we've been that you get a better job done. That people are better, they're healthier, they're happier, they're richer if women and men work together. So good for you. Afterwards, tell me where your school is. I want to come.
0: The first feeling I remember initially was when she said she wanted to come to my school, that burst of excitement that I felt. And then after, when she said she admired me, that feeling is honestly indescribable unless you've experienced it yourself. Being told by someone that you admire and that you look up to that they admire you, it makes you feel so important and that you can make a change, especially because I was so young at the time. I was 12 years old and she was talking to me like I was an adult. And like, I knew what I was talking about, because I specifically remember her saying that I was doing something with grace and with knowledge. And that just felt amazing. That felt surreal. And it motivated me so much more to deliver the most impactful presentation I possibly could, because I thought, if Sally Armstrong thinks that I have the potential to make a change in the world just by speaking to people, then what's to stop me from doing that?
1: And I dare say this is what the Massey Lectures do. It is such a community of minds across the whole country that that was a very special moment at the very end of my last lecture.
0: After attending the Massey Lectures, I had a few weeks to prepare my presentation. I took a lot from the notes that I took during the lecture, and

0: overall, that was what helped me create my speech that I gave to my grade 7 students.
1: A few weeks later, Sally Armstrong made good on her promise. She traveled to Wellington Public School in Aurora, just north of Toronto, to hear Gwen's presentation on sexism.
2: Even the young boys of today are indirectly taught to think that men and women have different roles and ways they are supposed to act. To prove this furthermore, I did a little experiment on my 10-year-old brother. I told him to write a story about a firefighter and a police officer, and I did not specify the gender. He instantly corrected me to policeman and fireman, and in his story, both the firefighter and the police officer were males, and the receptionist in his story was a female. I asked him why, and he seemed to believe that that was how it was supposed to be, and it's not his fault, it's society's. And this is the point I'm trying to get across. Let's get past this fear of the world not being the way it's supposed to be. Let's call out those stereotypes, and don't let someone say it must be one way or another. Most of this class is brothers and sisters, so tell them about this too, and why it's so good for society. Use the internet, spread the word using your social media platforms. This is what I think about inequality, and this is why we need to change it. Thank you.
3: What a terrific presentation, and what a great audience you are listening to, Gwen. You have to stay up here.
0: Oh, I do.
3: Because you're going to answer the questions. Here comes the hard part. Okay,
0: who has listening back on what I said, it just shows me how inspired I was by what Sally said, because the fact that I was even able to write that presentation at that time and to say those things to my classmates just shows me how impactful she really was. And the biggest lesson I learned from Sally Armstrong, I would say I actually learned two lessons. And the first one would definitely be that I am important and that everyone is important and everyone can make a change if they put enough effort into it. Doesn't matter your age, your background, and your race. You can always make a change if you're inspired enough. And another lesson I learned from her was that we need to have uncomfortable conversations in order to make change, because she didn't sugarcoat anything in her lecture. She didn't sugarcoat anything when she was talking to me and answering my question. And that is what gets people to take a stand and to fight for what they believe in.
3: Look at young people across the world, across Canada, who are picking up causes and doing something about them. And believe it or not, listening to ideas or going to the masses, finding things that support their kind of thinking and running away with it.
0: If it weren't for CBC Ideas and the Massey Lecture Series, I never would have experienced someone I admired and looked up to so much saying that she admired me, A, and B, I wouldn't be able to experience talking about something that I believed was so important and that I was so passionate about and teaching it to other people and seeing other people's eyes light up right in front of me and help motivate those people to make a change like I wanted to make a change. So overall, I think that experience was such a defining moment in my life because it helped define other people's lives as well.
3: I see young people today picking up the torch to have equality, fair pay, decent laws, treatment, the same that men had. I saw a group of young women in Afghanistan. They called themselves Young Women for Change. And they were determined they were going to change. Can you imagine a bunch of young women thinking they were going to change Afghanistan? But they had posters, they had programs, they marched in the street. They even had billboards about it. But when I went to meet with them, there were as many young men in the room as there were young women. And I said, what's with the guys? What are you doing? And they said, we'll never get to the finish line unless we walk together. And I saw the same thing at Tahrir Square in Egypt. And I see the same thing in Canada, that young people today are better able to say it takes both of us. And it's time for the men to speak out and the women to speak with them. And together you go forward.
0: As for my little brother, who initially said that the policemen would be men and that the firefighter would be men and the secretary was a woman, he's now so much more educated on feminism and sexism, and he's become a much more well-rounded and knowledgeable individual and has grown a lot since that moment. And that just proves how when you speak about something like that and when you teach it to other people, it sticks with them and it helps them grow.

0: Thank you for joining us for this first in a special series celebrating the 60th anniversary of IDEAS. This series is produced by Karen Chickalack. Technical production by Emily Chiarvesio, Danielle Duval, Sam McNulty, Austin Pomeroy, and Will Yar, as well as the technical teams in CBC Kitchener and Winnipeg. And of course, to our listener contributors, Dr. Joanna Oda, John Tibbetts, Gord Cunningham, and Gwendolyn Allen, as well as Massey lecturers Sally Armstrong, Thompson Highway, Margaret McMillan, and Astra Taylor. The web producer of IDEAS is Lisa Ayuso. Our senior producer, Nicola Lukšić. Greg Kelly is the executive producer of IDEAS, and I'm Nala Ayed.
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2: I need to be in New York on Monday. LA Interest in New York on Wednesday. LA Interest in New York on Friday. Got it.
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5: Have you heard comedians talk about how this, you know, current political moment we're in is bad for comedy? The Irish comedian Vittoria Angelone is here, and he wants to challenge that whole premise. He'll tell you whether or not he thinks comedians should even use their platforms to discuss major world events.
6: From CBC News, The World This Hour, I'm Kaz Boivin. We begin in Ukraine. There are reports that the capital, Kyiv, is suffering a massive aerial bombardment. Media sources report Ukrainian air defenses are repelling multiple air attacks. That comes days after Ukrainian President Volodymyr Zelensky warned that Russia appeared to be preparing to launch a massive strike on Kyiv. And last week, Russian officials also warned foreign diplomats to evacuate the city. Here at home, Prime Minister Mark Carney is launching a ministerial council aimed at combating the rise of anti-Semitism in Canada. He says over two-thirds of religious hate crimes last year were directed at Jewish Canadians. This advisory committee is tasked with assessing the scale and main drivers of anti-Semitism. It will also improve data collection of hate-motivated incidents. Carney says this is not just on the government. Canadians also have a role to play.
7: It requires all of us to raise our voices in disgust and defiance when we see the ugly face of anti-Semitism. It requires that no Canadian child goes to school being seen as a representative of any foreign state.
6: In April, Ottawa committed $75 million to a program providing resources to synagogues, Jewish schools, and other institutions. CBC News has obtained a draft version of Prime Minister Mark Carney's artificial intelligence strategy. The document, titled AI for All, outlines how Ottawa plans to integrate AI technology into Canadian lives. Benjamin Lopez-Steven has more.
8: After months of delays, Canadians are getting their first look at Canada's national AI strategy. Ottawa wants to provide access to free AI literacy training by 2031 and create up to 90,000 AI-related jobs for young people. Canadian AI expert Jackson Kahn says those ideas are great signals.
9: I was very happy to see the AI literacy training as a big component. That seems, to be honest, like one of the biggest gaps that we have right now in Canada.
8: The draft strategy also mentions Ottawa has plans for AI safety with consumer privacy and online safety laws. Rob Goring is the executive director of the AI Network of BC. He's watching for more information.
10: Definitely the devil will be in the details on it, but from our standpoint, focusing on safety security is critical.
8: The draft strategy was presented to Carney's cabinet last week, according to a source, but this is not a final document and it still could be revised. Benjamin Lopez-Steven, CBC News, Ottawa.
6: Workers at Canada Post have approved a new five-year collective agreement. This comes after multiple strikes and a back-to-work order last year. It includes 6.5% and 3% wage hikes in the first 2 years. Canada imported nearly 3,000 electric vehicles from China last month. They began arriving after Ottawa lifted the 100% tariff on Chinese-manufactured EVs. As David Thurton tells us, the brand behind the imports is already a familiar name on Canadian roads.
11: We'll see what happens with the number of Chinese-made EVs coming in.